0: There's a what?
1: A body, a dead body.
0: A dead body? Is it someone that you know, sir?
1: I have no idea who she is.
0: Does your son know who it is?
1: He's not here. Jesus, honey.
0: Okay.
2: After Sam Hare's dad, Steve, called 911, the news spread quickly at Camden Martinique.
3: My phone rings, and it's my husband asking me if I'm okay. And I, yes, why? He said, there's been a body discovered in Sam's apartment. Track down everybody.
2: Rachel and Dan had just returned from the theater, where they were co-starring in a play.
3: Dan's, you know, wondering, was I the last one to see Sam? Oh my God, oh my God. And Rachel is sitting on the chair next to me, and she's squeezing her head. She's got a terrible headache.
4: All of your new best friends that you hang out with every day, one of them's missing. A body was found in one of their apartments. This is something that, like, was affecting the whole atmosphere.
2: Costa Mesa Police Detective Ed Everett responded to the call.
5: We have a 20-something-year-old female on the bed, and she's in a position that appears that she was sexually assaulted.
2: Police soon ID'd the victim, Sam's tutor and friend, Julie Kibuishi. They had to tell Julie's parents.
6: I think I was screaming like, no, no, that's not my daughter. You know, it's not my daughter. It's just...
2: Julie had been shot twice in the head. Her pants were down and someone had written on her sweatshirt the words, "All yours, F you." Police found Julie's phone in the apartment and saw those weird texts Sam had sent her. They learned about his combat tour and how Sam sometimes had night terrors. And when police searched his name in their database, they found something Sam's friends already knew.
4: He had done some jail time.
2: Back in 2002, at 18, Sam Hare was charged in the murder of another teenager. He was acquitted, but Sam's dad knew that, in hindsight, it didn't look good.
7: That doesn't buy you a lot of rhythm from law enforcement.
8: No, and I understood that. That's why it was imperative to start looking immediately.
2: Steve wanted to find his son to prove he was innocent. Orange County prosecutor Matt Murphy also wanted to find Sam quickly for entirely different reasons.
9: You've got a dead woman in his apartment. He's missing. And then you factor in Afghanistan and you start thinking, okay, he's a trained killer. He'd been accused of this before. And you think, okay, this guy is potentially very dangerous.
2: The detectives and the dad hunted Sam independently, but on parallel tracks. Detectives spoke with Sam's neighbors.
4: I saw Sam that day and I had a short conversation with Sam.
2: Rachel and Dan said Sam was with another man they didn't know, a man in a black hat. It seemed a potential lead. Meanwhile, Steve found there were recent transactions on the bank account he and Sam shared. The trail led to Long Beach, where Sam's ATM card was used to order a pizza. Cops staked out the delivery address.
5: Guns out, ready to hit it like someone that committed a murder is inside.
7: And that someone is Sam Hare.
5: Yes.
2: Except it wasn't. Instead, the cops found this guy, 17-year-old Wesley Freilich.
10: Sitting in front of officers of the law, handcuffed. I'm obviously, literally, I'm sorry I can't say this other G-rated, but my balls were inside of me. I was shitting myself, and I was nervous as all hell.
2: Wesley told police he had no idea who Sam Hare was. He got the ATM card, he said, from a guy he knew, who told an elaborate story.
10: That he worked for a bail bondsman agency and that he wanted me to withdraw money from an ATM for legal reasons.
2: Wesley said he believed the guy because it was a fellow actor he looked up to. Rachel Buffett's fiancé, Dan Wozniak.
11: Coming up, detectives want to talk to Dan.
4: What's going through my head is shock. This is probably a huge mistake.
11: And Dan has quite a story to tell.
12: You said no, and then he just shot her twice in the head.
11: When Dateline continues.

0: detectives on the hunt for their prime suspect, Sam Hare, traced his ATM card to Rachel Buffett's fiancé, Dan Wozniak. They found him at his bachelor party.
1: Immediately when he saw me, he turned pale. You could see the blood just draining from his face.
0: Detective Everett hauled Dan to the station and charged him with accessory to Julie's murder. Dan seemed eager to come clean. He told police Sam confessed to him that, while drunk and on drugs, Sam asked Julie for sex.
2: He said no, and then he just shot her twice in the head. I'm really like, you're totally f***ing me right now. Like, Julie's like a friend.
0: And then Dan said Sam threatened him and his wife-to-be, Rachel Buffett. So Dan agreed to help Sam escape. According to Dan, Sam offered him money and Dan took it to help pay for his wedding. But as to the anonymous man in the black hat, Dan had a confession to make.
2: He doesn't exist. That's a lie. That's a 100% proof lie.
0: Detectives went to the Camden Apartments to tell Rachel Dan was in custody.
3: What's going through my head is shock. This is probably a huge mistake. It's going to be dropped and everything in time for the rehearsal dinner tomorrow night.
0: Detectives didn't fully believe Dan's story, so they brought Rachel in to see him.
4: She's on the side of the angels when you put her in that room, thinking she's going to get Daniel to tell me everything.
1: That was our goal.
5: So when was the last time you really saw Sam?
0: Dan told Rachel the same story he'd told detectives. Sam killed Julie, and then Dan helped Sam escape.
5: There's nothing you can do at this point to
6: make
5: it better.
6: Absolutely. He can be truthful with us and truthful with you and truthful with everyone.
0: Then detectives spoke with Rachel alone. Rachel told them she and Dan had received an eviction notice. Dan had to borrow money to make the rent. She said Dan had told her only recently that he'd borrowed the money from dangerous people.
5: He told me the people were going to come break his legs, and he was scared out of his mind.
0: She said on the day Dan was supposed to pay the leg breakers $2,200 or else, Sam stopped by.
5: He came down to the apartment because he was going to give Dan a ride.
0: She said Dan and Sam left together. Then Dan came back alone, but with money.
5: He had $400 somehow on Friday.
0: Rachel said she couldn't believe that Dan was somehow mixed up in Julie's murder.
4: Is that when you start to think to yourself, this guy that I'm about to marry is somebody that I don't even know?
3: I was still thinking that I knew his heart and those crimes that he was saying that he did, at least that still lined up with someone who would do anything to help somebody in need.
6: Did he tell you about this? Did he tell you his involvement? Know anything about this?
5: Hells no.
0: In the early morning hours, detectives drove Rachel back to the apartments.
3: I go to my friends and knock on the door, and then at that point just start bawling.
7: And she's shaking violently, and she says, Dan's been arrested, and she's just a mess.
0: With Violet at her side, Rachel went to her parents' home to tell them Dan was in jail and the wedding was off.
3: And my mom's just, she's lost it. She can't speak.
0: The day was about to get a lot more traumatic. Back at the police station, Dan asked to speak with detectives again. And this time, he said something that blew the case wide open.
2: I'm crazy and I did it.
8: You did what?
2: I killed Julie and I killed Sam.
4: You didn't see that coming.
1: No.
0: Dan Wozniak suddenly confessed that he didn't help Sam Hare. He killed him. Dan said they drove to a theater where he'd performed. And Dan asked Sam to help move something from the attic.
2: And when he bent down, I grabbed a gun and I shot him. And once again, he was still alive.
0: So, Wozniak said, he fired again.
2: He started bleeding. He wasn't moving. He wasn't talking.
0: Dan then drove to a different theater later that evening to appear on stage with Rachel in the musical Nine. In this video of the performance, Dan showed no signs of stress as he played the starring role. Dan told police that during the show, he texted Julie from Sam's phone, pretending to be Sam. After the play, Dan said he went to Sam's apartment and lured Julie into Sam's bedroom.
2: I said, "Right, lean over, look at it right there." When she was leaned over, I put two bullets in the back of her head.
0: Dan admitted scrawling those nasty words on Julie's back and to splitting her pants with a pair of scissors. The next day, he said, he disposed of Sam's body and then gave another pitch-perfect performance, captured on videotape. Detectives asked, why?
8: And your motive behind killing Sam was?
2: Money and insanity.
8: Money and insanity. Okay.
0: Sam had more than $60,000 in the bank, his saved-up combat pay. And Julie Kibuishi? Dan said he killed her to cover his tracks and to frame Sam.
9: This is as diabolical as any case I've ever seen.
0: Police delivered the news to Sam's parents. Their son had been murdered.
10: And for whatever reason, I said, at least he wasn't dismembered, okay? The next morning, I get a call that Steve, before you find out, we just want to let you know Sam was dismembered. And that's when I just lost it.
0: Dan Wozniak was charged with two counts of first-degree murder. The news hit the wire. And at the police station, the phone rang. The caller had a story to tell, one that cast a whole new light on Dan's leading lady, Rachel Buffett.
11: Coming up, a witness.
12: Something was terrifying in the feel of the room. I just wanted to go out of there.
11: And a new suspect.
1: We're shocked to learn it. We went back and said, hey, you know, Rachel didn't tell us any of this the day before.
11: When Dateline continues.
4: California draws people who want to perform.
12: It sure does. Everyone's kind of pursuing the same dreams.
0: Chris Williams moved from Canada to California for school.
12: I ended up falling in love with jazz music and falling in love with California. So been down here 20 years and perform and love it.
13: You inspire me.
0: In early 2010, Chris was undergoing some serious health problems. The working musician didn't have insurance, so his friends organized a benefit concert.
12: A couple thousand people showed up. It was pretty amazing.
4: Raising money to keep you healthy.
12: Yeah, yeah.
4: And it worked. Here you are.
12: It did. It sure did. And it changed my whole life.
0: Chris, who'd been keeping to himself, began to socialize again. And he met two struggling young actors, Dan Wozniak and Rachel Buffett.
4: Dan was very charming.
12: He was very open and personable, and I felt like we had a lot in common. And Rachel's obviously beautiful, and they were just very welcoming to me.
0: Chris soon learned his new friends had financial troubles, and he offered to help by lending them money.
12: All of my friends had just done this big benefit for me.
4: Time to give back.
12: Yeah.
0: Chris also wanted to make sure that he got his money back. So Chris told a story that was 100% false.
12: So I said, well, I can't lend you the money personally, but I know people I could get it from. But they're not good people, so we got to get it back.
0: He lent Dan and Rachel $2,000 cash. Dan promised to pay him back by the end of the week, Friday, May 21st. On the appointed day, Chris drove to Dan and Rachel's apartment.
4: Who's there besides Dan and Rachel and you?
12: I didn't know his name at the time, but it was Sam.
0: Dan left with Sam and told Chris to hang back with Rachel.
12: And in my mind, this is going to be like a 10-minute thing.
0: Meanwhile, said Chris, Rachel seemed stressed.
12: She's on the computer trying to look for other work and ways to get money.
0: 3 hours later, Dan Wozniak returned without Sam.
12: And he throws his $400 down right in front of me. And like he's like shaking. There's this like wild look in his eyes. He's like breathing almost like this like giant panic attack. And I'm sitting there and I go, hey, like, everything's okay, man. Like, everything's okay. And he's like, oh, and he slumps down in the chair. And I said, is this every penny that you have?
0: Chris says he handed Dan a $20 bill. And he also noticed that Rachel was visibly angry.
12: Things were tense.
14: So that relationship was like a clenched fist.
12: Yeah, I mean, something was terrifying in the feel of the room. And I just wanted out of there.
0: He left. And around 20 minutes later, says Chris, Rachel called.
12: And Rachel goes, I think you left the 20 here. I think you dropped some money. You should come back. And I said, I'm not coming back. I didn't drop a 20. I left a 20 so you guys could get dinner. And she goes, no, no, you should come back.
0: Chris did not return. A week later, as he was getting ready to attend Dan and Rachel's wedding, he heard about the murders of Sam and Julie and realized they happened on the same day as his weird meeting with Dan and Rachel. Chris immediately called police.
1: We were shocked to learn it. And again, we went back and said, hey, you know, Rachel didn't tell us any of this the day before.
0: So detectives interviewed Rachel again, this time not as a witness, but as a suspect.
2: Why don't you tell me why you forgot to tell me about this?
5: Because honestly, I was afraid that if you knew that Chris had seen us that day, I don't know who Chris knows, and I don't know if he knows anybody bad.
2: Well, you don't think we were going to find out?
5: They'll come to me.
2: Did you think we were not going to find out?
5: I guess not. I don't know. I'm a little bit afraid for
2: Well, I can tell you right now.
0: Remember, Chris had told Dan and Rachel the money he lent them came from other people, dangerous people. So was it her safety Rachel was worried about? Detectives didn't think so.
1: She's given herself more time to think about what she's going to tell us when she has to tell us that.
14: And she's protecting Dan.
1: She's protecting herself and Dan.
0: They asked her to take a voice stress analyzer, a kind of lie detector. Rachel agreed, and the cops hit her with an aggressive question.
8: Did you plan the murder with Dan?
0: The results came quickly.
11: Coming up, is the curtain about to close on Rachel?
1: I think she may have been present when Julie was killed. I don't think Julie would have gone into the apartment with Daniel by himself.
11: When Dateline can...
0: Dan and Rachel, the money he lent them came from other people, dangerous people. So was it her safety Rachel was worried about? Detectives didn't think so.
1: She's given herself more time to think about what she's going to tell us when she has to tell us that.
14: And she's protecting Dan.
1: She's protecting herself and Dan.
0: They asked her to take a voice stress analyzer, a kind of lie detector. Rachel agreed, and the cops hit her with an aggressive question.
8: Did you plan the murder with Dan?
0: The results came quickly.
11: Coming up, is the curtain about to close on Rachel?
1: I think she may have been present when Julie was killed. I don't think Julie would have gone into the apartment with Daniel by himself.
11: When Dateline continues.

0: A reluctant Rachel Buffett took a voice stress analyzer. The results were less than encouraging.
1: I gave you three tests today, okay? All three are deceptive.
2: I know my stories and timelines are kind of juggled up because my mind's not there right now. I'm trying to remember everything I can. I've told you guys everything I know. I'm completely innocent.
0: Maybe. Now detectives smelled blood. They circled back to that Friday when Dan left with Sam and came back without him.
3: He's gone for 3 hours and he comes back having a heart attack. Yeah. We know he's out killing Sam at that point.
2: I thought he was just overreacting because he thought he was afraid of loan sharks and getting hurt.
0: Rachel insisted she had known nothing about the murders until Dan confessed to them. Detective Ed Everett had suspected otherwise from the moment he'd brought her into the interrogation room to see Dan.
4: What happened? Why?
5: It was almost like they were looking at each other, feeding off each other, and she was waiting for her next line.
0: Remember, Rachel and Julie had been friends. Her reaction when she heard what Sam supposedly did to Julie did not seem to match that.
2: I'm sorry that I am not the kind of person who just goes berserk and loses their mind when they hear this. I just sit there in shock and soak it in.
3: You weren't in shock.
0: The young actress was not convincing her audience. Everett learned Dan had called Rachel from jail before his confession. The jail, of course, recorded those calls.
6: Babe, listen to me. I'm going to go do something right now, and you're not going to see me for the rest of your life. Do you understand that?
7: No. No.
5: She doesn't say, what is it? Her response is, no, no, no. I think she realizes that her world has the potential to come crashing around her.
0: In other words, maybe Rachel already knew what Dan had done and what he might tell detectives. Or was it just that Rachel was figuring things out?
7: What did you do?
6: I think you know what I did.
7: Were you the one that killed them?
0: Dan didn't answer that. Instead, he asked Rachel to come down to the station so she could be present when he spoke with detectives. As she drove, Dan continued to call her.
7: I love you, baby. You are so insane and so stupid. But I know in your twisted little mind, you were doing it because you wanted to be happy with me. And I hate you for screwing it up.
0: As Rachel got closer to the station, she was in tears.
7: I love you, baby. I'll be right there. Okay.
0: Before Rachel arrived, Dan sat down with detectives and confessed to the murders. Then he called Rachel again and told her what he'd done.
6: I shot him 2 times in the back of the head. And then I grabbed his credit cards and I grabbed Wesley and we took money out of his account.
7: How was Wesley involved? How did you get him involved and why?
0: Rachel didn't seem to react. Instead, she asked about Dan's unwitting accomplice, Wesley. And when Dan described killing Julie, Rachel continued to focus on details.
6: I opened up the door of Sam's apartment and shot her twice in the back of the head.
7: So how did nobody hear the gun?
6: I don't know. I got lucky.
0: Detectives wondered, did Rachel know about the murders before they even happened? And more disturbing, did she participate?
5: I think she may have been present when Julie was killed. I don't think Julie would have gone into the apartment with Daniel by himself.
0: Hard even for a homicide detective to imagine.
5: You don't look at a Disney princess as a hardened, cold-blooded, calloused murderer.
0: Of course, thinking it and proving it were two different things. And perhaps Rachel was just another victim of Dan's murder plot. There was no physical evidence placing her at the scene of either murder. And she and Dan both insisted she didn't know about them in advance.
5: To 2 years into the investigation, we made a determination. We didn't have enough to charge her for murder.
0: Instead, on November 20th, 2012, Rachel was arrested and charged as an accessory to murder after the fact.
4: The only case against her is that she didn't tell the truth.
5: That's right.
0: According to the DA, Rachel lied about two important figures in the case. The man in the black hat, who wasn't there, and the jazz musician Chris Williams, who was.
4: You did catch Daniel. You did find out about Chris. So what effect did Rachel's lies really have?
8: So, yes, in the end, we got some heroic police officers who solved the case anyway. But is it okay for her to lie to the police? The law says no.
0: Like police, Sam and Julie's parents also thought Rachel was more involved than she was letting on.
9: They're like literally 24/7 together. How could you not know if your fiance committed like kind of a crime? How could you not notice?
10: I want them to charge her with murder. But I'm not the one who has to prove it to everybody. That's not my job.
0: Rachel pleaded not guilty. She posted bail and was released.
11: Yeah, I'm still in shock.
0: Later that day, she held a press conference.
12: Are you saying you're innocent? What are you saying?
11: Completely innocent.
0: She was willing to bet that a jury would agree.
13: Coming up, Rachel on trial.
4: You an honest person?
11: I think so.
14: There is not a doubt in my mind that Rachel knew.
13: When Dateline...

0: In December 2015, 5 years after Sam and Julie's murders, the lives of two young actors were playing out not on stage, but here in court. Dan Wozniak went on trial first. It didn't take long for a jury to convict him of murder and sentence him to death. He is appealing his conviction. Sam and Julie's parents confronted their children's killer.
1: You, Dan, are a coward and a poster boy for the need of the effective death penalty in California. My only regret that in this state won't let me kill this coward myself.
2: You took advantage of my daughter's kindness and her care for her friend. You took her precious life, and then you disgraced her for pulling off her pants. To you, my daughter was just a decoy. Nothing else.
0: The spotlight then turned to Rachel Buffett. She faced a felony charge, accessory after the fact.
3: Police and prosecutors don't believe you were honest with them.
4: Mm-hmm.
3: Were you honest with them?
4: I was. I know my heart and God knows my heart, and that's my comfort, is God's in control and God knows I'm innocent.
3: You an honest person?
4: I think so. To the best of my capabilities, I told the truth to try to help the police get to the bottom of things. My heart was always in the right place.
3: Dan kills Sam. Dan disposes of Sam's body. Dan lures Julie to Sam's apartment using Sam's phone. Dan kills Julie. During all that time, you never suspect a thing.
4: Not a thing.
0: In September 2018, 8 years after the murders, the aspiring actress went on trial, accused of lying to protect the man she loved.
4: This is my name. This is my life. This is my entire future. And I have nothing to hide, and I'm innocent.
0: Some of her former friends did not agree. Violet testified against her.
5: Knowing all the details that they unraveled and the lies over time, and looking at her and going, how dare you?
0: Violet told the jury that the night they learned Sam had disappeared, while Dan was wondering if he was the last person to see Sam,
5: Rachel is telling Dan to shut up, shut up. That's not what happened, Dan. Your messed up memories are screwing up my story.
0: The jury also heard from Chris Williams, the jazz musician who spent hours with Rachel the day of the murders. And like detectives, Chris thinks Rachel was an accessory before the murders, not just after them.
6: There was not a doubt in my mind that Rachel knew.
3: Ahead of time.
6: Not a doubt.
0: Chris also came to believe that when Rachel called him that day and asked him to come back to the apartment, it was not to return his $20.
6: That's what the police told me. They said if you would have gone back that day, they wanted to kill you.
3: Because you're a loose end.
6: What I believe is that when Dan got back, Rachel said, Chris saw you with Sam.
0: Of course, that was suspicion and not evidence. The trial focused on false statements Rachel made to detectives. Statements her attorney, David Medina, argued were easily explained.
7: Anyone who's ever experienced planning a wedding knows the extreme pressure and stress that goes along with that.
0: Add murder to that equation, he said, and then an arrest of Rachel's soon-to-be husband.
7: The incredible stress that she was under with all of these things occurring. Is it possible she's not entirely accurate about certain things? Of course it is.
0: Rachel's actions could be explained, he said, but Dan Wozniak's could not.
7: Wozniak is a monster. He's a psychopath. He's a pathological liar. What he did to those two is unthinkable. But Rachel had nothing to do with that.
0: Yes, she did, said prosecutor Matt Murphy. She lied, trying to help Dan get away with murder.
8: Everything that Mr. Medina just said about Danny Wozniak is accurate.
9: He is a pathological liar. He is a monster. But he's her little monster. She knows him, and all of this stuff goes on right under her nose.
0: The jury took 5 hours to reach a verdict.
10: We, the jury, in the above-entitled action, find the defendant, Rachel Mae Buffett, guilty.
11: When he heard the sounds of the clicks of the cuffs, to me it was a sweet sound because her arrogance and her lies are now caught up with her.
3: Sam and Julie's parents spoke at Rachel's sentencing.
1: As part of my son's body lie dead and dismembered in the attic of a Los Alamitos theater, Rachel Buffett was spreading lies. As Julie Kibiushi was lying in my son's apartment, Rachel Buffett was deliberately deceiving the police, attempting to throw them off the trail of her lover, Dan Wozniak.
2: To me, you and that monster are two peas in a pod. You're both self-centered and truly heartless. And I hope you'll live every day regretting your disgusting decisions.
3: The judge sentenced Rachel to 32 months behind bars.
12: And you lied.
3: It was the final scene of this real-life drama. Chris Williams always wondered, should he have seen the warning signs? Could he have stopped the murders from happening?
6: I spent all those years wishing I could have done something. And then I walked out and went, I did something to help. That's what I wanted.
3: What two families wanted were some answers and some relief from their pain. Those answers finally came.
11: I'm pretty much satisfied with the answers right now. Never prove everything 100%, Josh. But I'm not going to get much more.
3: Unfortunately, the criminal justice system has never doubled as a grief therapist. Some wounds are too great to be healed in a courtroom.
2: The day that she left the door and then her voice and what she was wearing and... Yeah, I'm getting old and you forget a lot of stuff, but those things that just...
6: Not that.
2: I don't want to forget her image and her voice and... It's hard. No matter how many years pass by.
13: That's all for now. I'm Lester Holt. Thanks for joining us.
14: The minister called and said you need to come home. Never in a million years would you think that you'd see your parents' house taped off by that yellow tape.
15: Inside a Nebraska farmhouse, an unspeakable sight.
16: As I started up the stairs, there was blood on the walls.
17: And it was a very brutal crime scene. It was one of the worst I've ever seen.
15: A loving couple, Dan, was the killer, one of the family.
14: He said, they arrested Matt. And I said, Matt who? And he said, our cousin Matt.
18: Put the gun to her face and blew it away, and then blew him away.
15: But this case wasn't solved. One tiny clue didn't fit at all.
17: The inscription said, love always Corey and Ryan. Who's Ryan? Who's Corey?
15: The trail would lead hundreds of miles away to a chilling piece of evidence.
19: That must have been a shocker to have it cross your desk.
20: Pretty much sends a chill down your spine.
21: I killed someone. He was older. I loved it.
20: Pretty scary.
15: A sinister story, but not even it revealed the whole twisted truth.
22: I know what happened and no one will believe me.
16: It was like, is this really happening?
14: I didn't think I could feel so much anger.
15: I'm Lester Holt and this is Dateline. Here's Keith Morrison with In the Dead of Night.

0: It was late, past midnight, when the farmhouse loomed up in their headlight. No sign of life. Not to them, anyway. He hit the brakes. This was the place. They grabbed their weapons, headed for the house. A window unlocked. Pay dirt. The prairie takes on a sweet rolling pitch as it tucks into a Nebraska corner, an hour south of Omaha. Here, the rich black topsoil has grown generations of solid and faithful Americans. A tiny remnant of whom have planted themselves in and around a place called Murdoch, the sort of place where heads turn when a stranger drives by. And a family's name is carved in the local stone. It was Easter Sunday afternoon, 2006. A big farmyard, and like every year, an Easter egg hunt.
1: It was Grandma and Papa's yard.
0: Or Mom and Dad to Tammy, who brought her own son, like always.
1: They found their Easter eggs. They found their Easter baskets. Mom always made every individual Easter basket special to that child.
0: They were like that, were Wayne and Charmin Stock. Generous, steady, always there for their children. The eldest, Steve, and daughter Tammy. The youngest, Andy.
2: They were loving parents.
1: Don't think they ever missed a game of any of ours.
2: No.
1: Dad would always stop farming just to be at a game, similar with Mom.
0: Wayne Stock was a businessman farmer, ran the Stock Hay Company, and a very successful business it was. Wayne owned 1,000 acres of land along with rental properties. Charmin was locally famous for her specialty cakes, wedding and otherwise. They were church youth leaders. He'd served on the school board.
3: These are busy people.
2: Yeah.
1: Very. Very. They touched the lives of so many people.
0: She was a teacher's aide for 17 years at a rural school, taught lessons also that didn't end in class.
2: One thing I always heard from Mom was take responsibility for your actions, be responsible.
1: She would praise you and just keep pushing you to do better. She always wanted us to be better people.
0: And then came that Easter Sunday, 2006. Church services, a big family dinner, that Easter egg hunt for the grandkids. Their last day on this earth.
4: At least we got that one day. I don't know why. My kids remember it. They talk about it all the time.
3: But I suppose as last days go, that wouldn't be a bad one.
1: No, it wasn't.
0: Andy had missed the Easter party, spent the day with his future in-laws, but left his young puppy with his parents.
2: Called Mom and Dad on my way home, and said, well, I'm going to come get the dog. And they said, oh, no, you know, he can just stay here, and he'll be fine. You know, he sleeps on the porch, and we'll watch him till Monday morning. So I'll come get him.
0: Would history have been different had he listened to his parents? Hard to know, of course.
2: They met me on the deck, on the back of the house, and we talked about Easter and what they did, and they each gave me a hug, and I went home.
3: As you remember that moment, it makes you feel pretty emotional, doesn't it?
2: Yeah. Yeah.
0: Next morning, Andy, who was being groomed to run Stock Hay himself someday, drove the half mile from his place to his parents' farm, ready to go to work.
2: You know, I drove in and I went in the shop, and Dad's pickup was there, which I thought was a little bit strange. And so I thought, well, I'll see if he took Mom's car somewhere, and looked in the garage and her car was there. Picked up the phone in the house. There was no dial tone. That's when my heart kind of sunk. That, for some reason, was a little bit of a trigger in my mind.
3: Something was wrong.
2: I thought, well, I better go upstairs. As I started up the stairs, there was some blood on the walls, and, you know, I knew it was bad.
3: It's got to be surreal, a moment like that. Does your mind even register?
2: No. I think the good Lord protects us.
3: Yeah.
2: Till I rounded the corner and saw Dad laying there on the floor. And it was a horrible thing.
0: It was, perhaps, the central moment in his life so far. Nothing would be the same after this.
3: What did you do when you found them?
2: I never made it past the landing. My cell phone was out in my pickup, and just turned around and went to call for help.
0: The ambulance was there in 12 minutes, the first lawman in 20. Andy stood outside in shock, calling family without even knowing what happened or what to say.
1: Andy's wife and I work together. She answered the phone call, and she didn't even recognize Andy's voice. And they've been together for 9 years.
3: Your own wife.
1: She came in the back and said, "Tam, something's wrong. Andy just called and said, come quick. Dad's laying in a pool of blood."
5: Coming up, as an entire community struggles to absorb the horror in their midst, the Stocks children face another stunning shock.
2: It was like, is this really happening?
5: When Dateline continues.
0: The children of Wayne and Charmin Stock just learned that something horrific had taken place at their parents' house. But like the rational farm folk they are, 30 miles away and close to the nearest hospital, they did not assume the worst. Even when they tried to call back their brother Andy, who was on scene and now wasn't answering.
1: And by 11:30, both Cass and I were both like, something is really wrong. And the minister called and said, you need to come home. And I said, I'm not going anywhere until you tell me what's wrong. And they said, your mom and dad have been killed. I think I did start screaming. And we headed towards the farm to be with Andy. Never in a million years would you think that you'd see your parents' house taped off by that yellow tape.
0: It was a stunning crime. Big news throughout the Midwest. The Stocks, the most unlikely victims. Wayne found on the upstairs landing, dead of a shotgun blast. Wife Charmin murdered in her own bedroom, a telephone in hand as if trying to call for help. The county sheriff advised caution.
6: Right now this is an unsolved homicide. Whether it's somebody local or somebody from another town, we don't know at this time.
0: Who could have murdered Wayne and Charmin Stock? And why? Just a couple of hours after Wayne and Charmin Stock's son discovered their bodies in their rural Nebraska farmhouse on Easter Monday 2006, the word got around. Law enforcement swarmed the scene. Neighbors expressed shock in that understated Midwestern way.
7: They're just typical Nebraska farm background people, and you wouldn't expect it.
0: Andy Stock, as you can see in these pictures taken on that very day, stood next to his pickup in utter shock, waiting for his brother and sister to arrive, and he struggled to process it all as his father's words echoed in his mind.
2: I'll never forget July of 05. Dad and I were working together. We were standing there, and he looked at me and he said, son, he said, when it's my day to go, hold your head high, keep living life. I'll never forget that.
0: But it was all happening so fast. Wayne and Charmin Stock had been gunned down in the safety of their own home, the sanctity of their own bedroom. Why would anyone want them dead? And who? Andy was the last to see his parents alive, the one who found their bodies in the morning, which made him, bizarre though it sounds, a potential suspect.
2: Before I even saw Steve and Tammy, they had put me in a car and took me to another town and questioned me in a room.
3: Trying to establish whether or not you were involved.
2: Yeah. Did gunshot residue

0: in the eye at close range.
1: Investigators found out pretty quickly how the Starks killer, or killers, had entered the house. A screen had been lifted. A window appeared to have been forced open, leading into the laundry room. From there, it appeared, the killer's route might have gone past the now empty Easter basket Charmin had made, through the well-kept kitchen, and then up the stairs to where the Starks lay sleeping. 4 12-gauge shotgun shells, leaving a trail to the bodies. By the look of it, the Starks woke up. Wayne tried to get up, but was shot first in the knee. The gun fired so close to him it left this huge powder burn on the bed. Then Wayne was shot in the head. Charmin killed too as she tried to call 911. And then it became apparent. It wasn't just one killer, but at least two.
0: When we did the blood pattern analysis, we saw a void area at the top of the steps.
1: Which could only mean one thing. As one of the killers fired at Wayne Stark from behind, this area, called a void area, was where another killer would have been standing. The second killer sprayed with blood spatter instead of a wall. Kofod and his team found a wealth of evidence outside the house, too.
0: It was a big farm operation. There was a lot of outbuildings, and it was complicated by the fact that they'd had an Easter egg hunt the day before, so we had a lot of shoe prints and stuff.
1: But one print stood out.
0: I saw a shoe print in the mud that was unusual by a flower bed near the front door.
1: And beyond the flower bed, there was a virtual trail of evidence left by the likely killers.
0: In the gravel driveway, there was a marijuana pipe, and about 10 feet from it, there was a flashlight. And those two things were obviously out of place.
2: You could sort of imagine the television show, CSI,
0: right,
2: some guy...
0: Right.
2: There's a light. Mm-hmm. Oh, there's a, you know, yeah, it's just too easy.
0: But it was.
2: But there it was.
0: It was there. I think the one thing I knew pretty much right at the beginning was that I could visibly see blood on the outside of the flashlight. So we knew that had to be involved.
3: And then a real breakthrough. A newspaper carrier called in to report that he and his girlfriend saw something. They'd been driving down this country road, middle of the night, about a mile from the Stark farmhouse down there. And just here, outside this cemetery, they saw a car just parked here. Strange cars just don't get parked on country roads outside Murdoch, Nebraska, at 3 o'clock in the morning.
1: It was tan or light brown four-door sedan, said the young man. And what really stuck out was that this car later passed them in the same area that same night. This time driving 60 or 70 miles an hour, it was in a rush, it appeared, to get away. Investigators now had a number of clues. That car, seen by the newspaper carrier, the flashlight with what appeared to be blood on it, the marijuana pipe, and detectives were probably looking for more than one killer. But a motive? Who knew? Not a thing was missing. Wallets, purses, guns.
3: A car just parked here. Strange cars just don't get parked on country roads outside Murdoch, Nebraska, at 3 o'clock in the morning.
1: It was tan or light brown four-door sedan, said the young man. And what really stuck out was that this car later passed them in the same area that same night. This time driving 60 or 70 miles an hour, it was in a rush, it appeared, to get away. Investigators now had a number of clues. That car, seen by the newspaper carrier, the flashlight with what appeared to be blood on it, the marijuana pipe, and detectives were probably looking for more than one killer. But a motive? Who knew? Not a thing was missing. Wallets, purses, gun collections, even a safe hidden in the bedroom floor, all untouched. But all that evidence, and asking questions of those closest to the Starks, would soon pay off. Because just a week later, an arrest and a confession. And another shattering blow to the Stark family.
4: Coming up, stories surface of a long simmering feud between the beloved farming couple and the family's black sheep.
5: Just knowing that they hadn't got along real well, I had my own suspicions.
4: Was the killer at his own family's dinner table that Easter Sunday?

0: Andy Stock was, and still is, a grief-stricken man. And it wasn't long before investigators restored him to his family and dropped him from their list of possible suspects in the awful murders of Wayne and Charmin Stock. Besides, as detectives questioned the couple's large extended family, another relative's name came up, quite often, actually. Matt Livers. Livers was Wayne and Charmin's nephew, 28 years old. In fact, Livers attended that Easter dinner the afternoon leading up to the murder. But he wasn't there by virtue of being a family favorite. In fact, Livers was considered something of a black sheep. He bounced from job to job, never seeming to find his niche. Family members told police Matt was, well, slow, different. He had no criminal record, but there was, they said, an ongoing problem between Matt and the Stocks. They described disagreements, sometimes as heated. They said Charmin had a dislike for Matt, the Stock's oldest son, Steve.
1: I think in my head, I went to it a little bit, just knowing that they hadn't gotten along real well. I had my own suspicions.
0: So, just 2 days after the murders, detectives visited Matt Livers' former employer, asked about his personality, rumors that he had a temper. They put a watch on Livers, went through his garbage, too. This was at his house in Lincoln, about 30 miles from the murder scene. And then on April 25th, 8 days after the bodies were discovered, they asked Matt Livers to come in and answer some questions.
2: You're free to leave at any time.
3: Well, I'm here to cooperate with you, gentlemen.
2: Okay.
0: And he was unerringly courteous, deferential even to the two detectives questioning him. Said he had never been interviewed by police before.
4: What do you think happened? I don't really have any idea. I'd like to know why. The who, what, when, where, and how, and why. You know, why would somebody do this to such good people, very Christian people, very loving and likable people?
0: Livers told them that after the big family dinner with the Stocks, he drove home the half hour to Lincoln, where he stayed all night with his girlfriend Sarah and Sarah's young son, erringly courteous, deferential even to the two detectives questioning him. Said he had never been interviewed by police before.
4: What do you think happened? I really don't have any idea. I'd like to know why. The who, what, when, where, and how, and why. You know, why would somebody do this to such good people, to very Christian people, very loving and likable people?
0: Livers told them that after the big family dinner with the Stocks, he drove home the half hour to Lincoln, where he stayed all night with his girlfriend Sarah and Sarah's young son and a roommate. He did admit to having disagreements with his Uncle Wayne over the various family issues, but those were minor, he said.
4: Any problems with anybody? Years ago, we kind of had a tiff, but yeah, that's been done, forgotten.
0: After 5 hours of questions, Matt Livers agreed to take a polygraph.
4: Do you know for sure who caused the death of Wayne Stokes? No.
0: But if Livers was looking to clear himself of suspicion by taking that test, it did not quite have the desired effect.
5: Your subconscious body is telling the machine, you cannot fool it.
6: I didn't have anything to do with this.
5: You did.
6: I did not.
5: You did.
6: I did not, Bill.
5: You did.
6: I'm sorry, you did.
0: For more hours, the detectives locked horns with Livers, and despite his continued denials of involvement, they knew, they said, he was lying.
5: We've got so many people sitting in that chair, okay, that think that they're smarter than us, and you're not.
4: No.
5: Okay?
4: I'm dumb as a brick.
5: No, you're not dumb as a brick, okay? You made a mistake.
4: You did up,
5: and now you got to pay for it.
7: Why were investigators here in Nebraska so convinced Matt Livers was lying? Well, besides the polygraph, there was the state profiler, who suggested that this is the sort of crime committed by young males who know their victims. How else would they know to find the farmhouse way out in the middle of nowhere if they didn't know them? And add to that, said the profiler, this was the sort of crime that appeared to be very personal, an execution. Matt Livers rang those bells, all of them, and rang them loudly.
0: Eventually, detectives got quite explicit, telling Livers he was headed for death row unless he would start giving them what they knew to be true.
6: you don't admit to me exactly what you've done, I'm going to walk out that door and I'm going to do my level best to hang your from the highest tree. You're done.
5: This is your one shot. Let's put the olive branch out right now and attempt to help you, okay? Electric chair gas lethal injection. That's what kind of case this is.
0: And it was that technique that finally produced the desired effect. Rough, perhaps, yes. But Matt Livers started confessing.
8: Coming up, the case snares a second suspect, not just with an accusation, but with what appears to be damning evidence.
9: Now that was the real smoking gun. I mean, you've got him.
8: When Dateline continues.
0: Matt Livers was grilled for hours over his possible involvements in the murders of his aunt and uncle, Charmin and Wayne Stock. Now he was starting to tell investigators what they suspected.
6: You got a gun. Right or wrong?
9: Right.
6: And you took that gun back to your Uncle Wayne and Aunt Charmin's house, right? Right or wrong? Come on, man.
9: Right.
0: Now that the cat was out of the bag, Livers began filling in more of the blanks. How the murder went down, for example.
6: Put the gun to her face and blew it away.
9: Okay.
6: And then as I headed out, I just stuck it to him and blew him away.
0: And then, a bonus. Remember how that blood spatter indicated a second killer was involved? Well, now, before they trooped him off to jail, Matt Livers gave them a name to match the void on the wall. So perhaps it's not so surprising that in the elation of the moment, detectives had no idea, not a clue, that they had just jumped down an Alice in Wonderland rabbit hole. Wayne and Charmin's children were still reeling from their grief as they buried their parents less than a week after perhaps the most horrific murder the little town had ever seen. And then, to grief, add shock. Andy Stock answered his phone, and one of the detectives was on the other end of the line with news. They spoke. Then Andy called his sister.
10: It was about 12:30 at night. He says, Tam, I need you to be awake. Are you awake? And I said, yeah, what's going on? And he said, they arrested Matt and Nick. And I said, Matt, Nick, who? And he said, our cousin Matt and Nick Sampson.
0: It was true. Matt Livers had confessed to the murders of his aunt and uncle.
6: Put the gun to her face and blew it away.
0: And he'd named an accomplice, 22-year-old Nick Sampson, a cousin of Matt's on another branch of the family tree.
10: My husband had given me the phone and I was sitting up in bed and I said, Andy, should I be shaking? And he said, that's normal, the shock.
0: But Matt Livers had been with them at Easter dinner just a few hours before. Now he said he and Nick had returned to kill his aunt and uncle.
10: Our first reaction was, is somebody needs to tell our grandma. She had just lost her only son.
11: Yeah.
10: And her grandson is being arrested for this. And just like us, she's like, I don't understand. And I said, Grandma, none of us understand any of this.
11: Did it give you any sense of, well, at least somebody is found responsible? Did it make it feel any better?
1: I was like, well, at least we're moving on to the next phase of this. We're not going to wonder for the rest of our lives. So I was relieved, I guess, to know that they had somebody.
0: With Livers already in jail, police descended on Murdoch to arrest Nick Sampson. Sampson was a cook at Bulldog's Bar in Murdoch. He had a minor criminal record, was a guy who, by his own admission, liked to drive too fast, had a problem with marijuana as a teenager, had done two separate stints in boys' homes, and now Sampson had been printed and processed, and then, like Livers, questioned on videotape.
5: Oh, I guess I'll just ask you flat out, why do you think you're here?
6: They think that I'm involved with the murders.
0: But Nick Sampson, unlike his co-defendant,
6: have absolutely nothing to do with this.
0: During 3 hours of questioning, did not confess to anything.
5: If something left that house, with your DNA and or your prints, how are you going to explain how it got there?
6: I'm not. Because I don't think you have my DNA for anywhere near that house. Because I've never been in that house.
12: Never, ever, once in my entire life have I ever been inside their house.
0: Like Livers, Sampson volunteered to take a polygraph. But again, the result wasn't quite what the accused had hoped for. The polygrapher said the test showed Sampson was deceptive when he denied being at Wayne Stock's home when Wayne was shot. And investigators seized on that to ratchet up the pressure.
12: You were at the house when he was killed. Your body's telling me otherwise. So we need to get past that. What's going on there?
13: I, honest to God, was not at this house when they were killed.
7: But the investigators did not believe Nick Sampson. After all, Matt Livers had already told them Nick Sampson was behind the whole thing, that the two of them actually planned the crime together on their cell phones in the 2 days or so before the murder. And so, said the detectives, they were pretty sure. Matt Livers was telling the truth. Nick Sampson was lying.
12: You were there when he was shot.
13: I was not there.
12: I want you to understand how the system works.
13: I do understand. I'm getting framed for something I didn't do.
0: But it didn't look good for Nick Sampson. He denied being a marijuana user anymore, but he had had trouble with the drug before, and investigators found that marijuana pipe at the scene. When detectives visited Nick's grandfather in Murdoch, the old man told them that a month ago, Nick borrowed a 12-gauge shotgun from him, the same gauge weapon that was used in the murders. Then investigators executed a search warrant at Sampson's home in Palmyra. Among the items seized, from under the bed, that 12-gauge borrowed from his grandfather, and a pair of blue jeans, examined by CSI Chief David Kofod's team.
9: And we had a pair of pants, and the pair of pants had, it looked like blood on them. We had tested that with phenylephrine, and that was positive. Now that was the real smoking gun. I mean, you've got him.
0: And then there was more. Remember that car apparently seen by the newspaper carrier parked just a mile from the farmhouse the night of the murders? Detectives had found it, they believed. A 1997 Ford Contour owned by Nick Sampson's brother. And it had been cleaned, in detailed actually, at 5:30 Easter Monday morning, just hours after it had apparently been used in the murders.
11: Who details a car at 5:30 in the morning?
9: That's exactly why the detectives thought it was pretty suspicious.
0: But wait, it gets even better. The car had been searched for evidence once and nothing was found, but then CSI Chief Kofod got a call from one of the lead investigators.
9: When Matt confessed, he said they threw the shotgun in the back seat of the Ford Contour. And he said, maybe you can find some, you know, transfer evidence there. Maybe just take another look at it, you know. And I said, well, maybe we missed it.
0: So they examined the car again. And this time, lo and behold, a stain was found just below the steering wheel on the dashboard. A stain found by CSI Chief Kofod himself.
9: I just took it along that edge and wiped it because I figured that way I wouldn't miss anything. Mm-hmm. And it reacted.
11: So you got a hit, though.
9: I got a presumptive positive, yes.
0: And before long, tests confirmed that what the CSI chief found under the dashboard was indeed blood. The blood of Wayne Stock, the victim. Only one way it could get there, carried by Livers and Sampson. With a confession and now real physical evidence to back it up, many in the community thought, case closed. Oh, but they were mistaken.
8: Coming up, a piece of evidence that had gone unnoticed turns the case upside down.

0: As April turned to a Midwest May, less than 2 weeks after the murders of Wayne and Charmin Stock, Cass County Sheriff's investigators were in mop-up mode. They had arrested 28-year-old Matt Livers. He'd confessed. And he'd named an accomplice, his cousin, 22-year-old Nick Sampson. So the Cass County Sheriff's Department called in the press and announced that one of the most shocking crimes in this part of Nebraska in decades was solved.
1: People ask, is this a closure on the case? It's not. I think it's another chapter, turning a page. There's still a lot of work to be done.
0: He was right. The sheriff had no clue just how much work there was yet to be done. But for the Stocks children, the arrest brought a small measure of relief. At least they decided they could try to move on, as they knew their parents would have wanted them to.
2: And I can hear Mom and Dad say, "Tammy, you can let this eat you alive, or you can go on and be the best that you can be and do what needs to be done, and that is family." So we can dwell on it, but we choose not to, because that's not what Mom and Dad would want.
0: And now the system could grind forward, too. And the system provided defense attorneys, Jerry Soucy for Nick Sampson, Julie Bear for Matt Livers.
3: First thing he says is, "Look, I told them I did this, but I didn't do this, and you've got to believe me."
4: They all say they didn't do it, huh?
3: Right. You know, I've been lied to a lot as a defense lawyer, so the cynical side of me goes, right.
0: And yet, Bear and Soucy were puzzled, too. There were things that just didn't quite add up. Both Nick and Matt and their live-in girlfriends swore up and down that on the night of the murder, they were at home, asleep, 25 miles away. And Nick claimed, despite what the cops believed, he'd never talked to Matt by phone or in person the week before the murders. What?
5: The first thing I simply was concerned about was what was the evidence against Nick Sampson, regardless of whether he did it or not. I just had to know what the evidence was.
0: And then, quite by chance, this tiny piece of what seemed to be evidence showed up. Police missed it the morning after the murder, but one sharp-eyed cop just happened to notice it a couple of days later. It was this gold ring on the kitchen floor.
6: I thought, well, somebody took it off to wash their hands and it fell down, somehow they forgot about it.
4: But at the time, could have belonged to the victim.
6: Right.
4: Could have belonged to anybody.
6: It could have.
0: Except one thing people should know about the Stock House: nothing was ever out of place. So, one of the investigators picked up the ring, bagged it, and tagged it as evidence. It was a size 10, a man's ring, bearing a message.
6: The inscription said, "Love always Corey and Ryan." So they wanted to find out who's a Ryan, who's a Corey.
0: Who was Corey? Who was Ryan? Detectives asked the Stocks children. None of them knew anybody by those names. Didn't recognize the ring, either. But as Livers was confessing, and as he and Sampson were arrested and put in jail, one of Kofod's officers kept puzzling over that little ring. On the inside were three tiny letters, AAJ. The manufacturer, perhaps? Well, yes. Turned out to be a place called A&A Jewelers, Buffalo, New York.
7: I remember one of the girls in shipping had indicated that there was a call from somebody in the Nebraska Police Department.
0: Barry Martino was running what was left of Buffalo's A&A office just then. Why, what was left? The place was going out of business. Massive layoffs, 200 jobs lost. By the time Nebraska cops started calling, Mary was one of only three people left to clean up the Buffalo office and close it down. And now, here was this investigator asking Mary to track down a ring the company had likely shipped years ago.
8: And you said what? You gotta be kidding.
7: I said, that's like looking for a needle in a haystack. However, she mentioned homicide.
0: And that's when Mary Martino heard about the ring and the double homicide and the fact that nobody else at the company seemed able to help.
7: She said she had made several attempts and no one was willing to assist her.
0: So Mary Martino said she'd see what she could do. Certainly her company would have taken the order, made the ring, inscribed it, "Love Always, Corey and Ryan," and shipped it. But where? Mary went to the warehouse where tens of thousands of back orders were kept.
7: So I started with just box number 1, stores 1 through 25, then box number two, stores 25 through 30.
8: And you went through each one?
7: Yes. Until I got to like 100 and I believe it was 108 or 118, I said, this is going to be impossible.
0: So Mary asked for help, had a colleague make a computer grid of the more than 3,000 stores A&A shipped to across the country, a block of dates when the ring might have been ordered, and cross-matched that with the inscription.
8: How long did that process take?
7: It took me probably 3 days and two nights.
8: Does that seem a little over the top? I mean, you could look for an hour or so and say, well, I can't find it, sorry, and that would be that.
7: I heard homicide. I heard it was important.
0: And lo and behold, after 3 days of searching, suddenly there it was.
7: I got up from my chair and I said, bingo, I found it.
8: Any specifics about what you found out on that order form, where it was sent? Do you remember that?
7: It was Wisconsin. I do know that.
0: Wait, Wisconsin? Not Nebraska? Actually, it was quite specific. The ring was sent to the town of Beaver Dam, Wisconsin, to this Walmart store. This is where a girl named Corey bought the ring for a boy named Ryan. But it wasn't love always, and the ring was soon gathering dust in the cab of Ryan's red pickup truck. But then the strangest thing happened. The truck was reported stolen from here on Ryan's farm, just a few days before the murders of Wayne and Charmin Stock in far-off Nebraska.
9: Really nothing more than a standard missing vehicle.
0: Jim Rohr was, back then, a detective in Dodge County, Wisconsin. When the call came in, experience suggested, probably some local joyride, they'd find it nearby. Instead, what a surprise.
9: Our dispatch had received confirmation from a parish down in Louisiana that they had the stolen truck.
0: Stolen in Wisconsin and abandoned way down in Louisiana.
8: That's a long way to go. What did you think?
9: Couple kids on a joyride, somebody taking it that needed to get back down south for whatever reason.
0: It wasn't long before they fingered the suspected thieves. There were two of them. The guy was Greg Fester, age 19, with a history of drug use, suicide attempts, anger issues. Fester was on probation for weapons and disorderly conduct convictions.
9: Greg was a little odd. He seemed a bit slow. He just didn't seem to grasp things quite as well as a typical person.
0: Fester's alleged accomplice was a 17-year-old named Jessica Reed, a former honor roll student and cheerleader turned troubled teen after a divorce. She'd become mixed up with drugs and, by extension, Fester.
8: Not exactly master criminals, were they?
9: No, not by any sense of the word. Two teenagers from Wisconsin.
8: Whacked out on drugs and not knowing what the hell they were doing.
9: Out of control.
0: But the detective had no idea just how out of control these two had been or where their jaunts in the stolen truck had taken them. And that, a few weeks later, is where the ring came in. That's when Rohr got a call from Nebraska, heard how that ring turned up at the scene of a double murder, heard how they tracked it back to the Walmart in Beaver Dam, and then to Corey and Ryan and the stolen truck.
8: That must have been a shocker to get that information, to have it cross your desk.
9: A huge shocker. That pretty much sends a chill down your spine.
0: What was going on? Honor roll student and cheerleader turned troubled teen after a divorce. She'd become mixed up with drugs and, by extension, Fester.
8: Not exactly master criminals, were they?
9: No, not by any sense of the word. Two teenagers from Wisconsin.
8: Whacked out on drugs and not knowing what the hell they were doing.
9: Out of control.
0: But the detective had no idea just how out of control these two had been or where their jaunts in the stolen truck had taken them. And that, a few weeks later, is where the ring came in. That's when Rohr got a call from Nebraska, heard how that ring turned up at the scene of a double murder, heard how they tracked it back to the Walmart in Beaver Dam, and then to Corey and Ryan and the stolen truck.
8: That must have been a shocker to get that information, to have it cross your desk.
9: A huge shocker. That pretty much sends a chill down your spine.
0: What was going on? How were these two teenagers, Reed and Fester, tied to the murders of Wayne and Charmin Stock? Or were they at all?
10: Coming up, An interrogation of one of the teens provides a chilling first glimpse of what may have happened inside that farmhouse.
11: And so I freaked out and left because obviously that guy's up there killing somebody.
10: Unless, of course, she's lying. When Dateline continues.

0: Spring arrived. The stock farm turned from brown to green, and Wayne and Charmin's children struggled best they could to put their lives back in place.
1: They both wanted us to strive for so much more and said, you know, you can always do better.
0: And so they may not have noticed so much the riddle that sprouted along with the corn. Two towns, Murdoch, Nebraska, Beaver Dam, Wisconsin, more than 500 miles apart, now united undeniably by a single band of gold. That ring, sold in a Beaver Dam Walmart and found days after the murder in the kitchen of the stock farmhouse. How did it get there? Matt Leifer has never said anything about a ring when he confessed to killing Wayne and Charmin Stock. Nothing about a stolen truck or out-of-control Wisconsin teenagers either. One of whom, Jessica Reed, out on bail over the vehicle theft, responded to an invitation to visit the Wisconsin detective, Jim Rohr.
2: She had to know somewhere in the back of her mind that maybe they know more or want to talk to me about more than just a stolen truck.
0: Did she? In fact, as she settled in, young Ms. Reed seemed to view the police interview as little more than a nuisance to be endured.
3: My grandma's coming into town, and I want to do this, but I want to do it a little bit faster, and I know this is going to take forever.
0: Well, Jessica was all of 17. Did she wonder why the Wisconsin cop was joined by investigators from Nebraska?
3: Well, I really want to know what Nebraska has to do with this one, because I don't even think we entered Nebraska.
0: Didn't go to Nebraska, didn't know anything about a gold ring, she said. She and Fester just stole a truck, she said, and fueled by pot and massive doses of over-the-counter cough syrup, went off in search of the ocean before running out of gas and money and leaving that pickup truck in Louisiana. But then they showed her a picture of a marijuana pipe, which along with the gold ring turned up at the stock farmhouse, and Jessica Reed's mantle began to crack.
3: Okay, I stole a whole bunch of money from somebody. Okay. I don't know who, I don't know where, I just remember stealing a whole bunch of money, and yes, we did lose that pipe when we stole this money.
0: Reed then blurted it out. At this farmhouse, now apparently to her surprise in Nebraska, Greg Fester sneaked in through a window and let her in the back door. In the kitchen, she said she found $500 in an envelope. And then, she said, they left. And the ring? Well, now she admitted finding it in that stolen pickup, putting it on, and then feeling it slide off her thumb inside that house. Where was all this going?
4: Coming up, a letter from Jessica Reed, and what she wrote stunned investigators.
0: I killed someone. He was older. I loved it.
4: When Dateline continues.
0: Jessica Reed, one of two teens from Wisconsin, admitted to being in Wayne and Charmin Stock's home the night they were killed.
5: The reason I ask you is that the two people upstairs in their bed were shot to death.
3: And you're saying that me and Greg did it?
5: What I'm telling you is that you're telling us you're in this house, okay? And did you not tell...
3: Oh, my God. Right. I've never killed anybody, okay? I really didn't. This is so serious, please.
5: It's a difference, sir. That's why we're here.
3: I took money. That's all I did. I swear to God. All I did was take money. I don't want to go to jail for murder because I didn't do it.
0: Then who did? Remember, Matt Livers had already confessed and named Nick Sampson as his accomplice.
6: Tell us who you were with.
3: I was with Greg. That's all I was with. I was with Craig.
0: But wait a minute. She must have known Matt and Nick. So the investigators showed her pictures. No idea who they were, she said. Never saw them before.
3: If they did it, I swear to God, they are some dumb people for getting us brought into this.
0: And then the visiting investigators from Nebraska informed her that Nebraska's electric chair stood ready for her if she refused to cooperate. And Jessica reconsidered.
3: This guy, I don't know why, but he does look kind of familiar.
0: That's Nick Sampson, who looked kind of familiar. And from there, as the hours wore on, Jessica's story shape-shifted, as did the players, time and again, until it evolved, eventually, into a tale that began Easter night at Bulldog's Bar in Murdoch, where Nick Sampson, you'll recall, worked and ended at the Stock Farmhouse.
3: Because all I remember hearing in this house was bang, bang, bang, bang. And so I was like, that's not good. And so I freaked out and left because obviously that guy's up there killing somebody. I don't want to stick around and have to do this. Excuse my language, I'm sorry. But I don't know what happened up there.
0: And then, with that off her chest, Jessica looked again at the photo of Nick, the man she claimed was the mastermind of the murder.
3: I know this sounds really dumb, but I wish he wouldn't have been a murderer.
5: Why?
3: He's really hot. Why are the hot ones gotta be the dumb ones?
0: And with that, Jessica Reed's well-planned day, in fact all of her plans, evaporated in a jail cell. Well, detectives focus next on Jessica's partner in crime, Greg Fester.
7: She kind of conned me into going with her.
0: It was all Jessica's idea, said Fester, stealing the truck, the ridiculous trip across the country. And as for the murder in the farmhouse, that was the guy they met outside Bulldog's bar, he said, who squeezed into their stolen pickup truck, led them to the Stocks farmhouse, went upstairs, and just started shooting.
7: He walked, like, kind of ran into the room. And I heard a scream and shot a gun. We all run out of the house.
0: But then, surprise, surprise, Fester insisted, the man who committed the murders was not Nick Sampson. Wasn't even Matt Livers, who'd already confessed that he was the killer. No, Greg Fester said it was some friend he'd communicated with via text message, a guy he called Thomas. So, a little confusing, perhaps, but for the investigators from Nebraska, it seemed to be starting to come together.
8: What was their sense of things after that first day of questioning?
2: I think a sense of accomplishment, mainly because we do have confessions from Greg and Jessica for the homicides.
8: Let's go out and have a beer time.
2: Well, it's a reason to pretty much do a high five.
0: That's just what these investigators did. Now, with Greg Fester and Jessica Reed in jail, detectives set about finding physical evidence to back up their claims. And incredibly, once again, one little thing, not a ring this time, was about to turn the whole business upside down all over again. Detective Jim Rohr looked for evidence to support or refute the stories told by those teenagers, Jessica Reed and Greg Fester. Stories that they had witnessed but did not commit, the gruesome murders of Wayne and Charmin Stock on an Easter evening 6 weeks before in Murdoch, Nebraska. Rohr went to Reed's place, a sort of flophouse for teens, as he called it.
2: What we were looking for was anything at all that would tie them to Nebraska or any other location that they were at during their crime sprees.
0: Oh, and he found it all right. Here, hidden behind a picture frame, was this cigarette box. And inside, a shotgun shell, 12-gauge, the same gauge as used in the murders. And there was more folded up in that little box. This letter, apparently meant for Greg Fester, that said, quote, "And this bullet, well, Bunny, it's the only thing left, and I loved it. But that's something we'll talk about one day. But it's here also because that's something I did for you, me, and for you to love me as much as I love you." That's the end of the quote.
8: When you read the material that you found, what did you think?
2: If this was so bizarre, that gives you a mindset of the type of person we were dealing with.
0: And then Rohr found a notebook. Incredibly, with more words penned by Jessica Reed.
8: "I killed someone. He was older. I loved it. I wish I could do it all the time. If Greg doesn't watch it, I'm going to just leave one day and I'll do it myself."
2: Pretty scary.
8: 17 years old.
2: What this is telling us is that she truly was involved in pulling the trigger on at least one of the people there.
0: Time for another meeting with Jessica.
9: "You got some explaining to do. And I'm going to tell you right now, I am at the end of my rope over this whole thing between you and young Gregory. I am giving you one opportunity and one opportunity alone to come completely clean with every bit of your involvement in this. So you quit dancing around with me. because I know the truth.
3: Craig blew the guy's head off. And he shot a hole through the lady's face.
0: There, she'd said it. It was Greg Fester who killed the Stocks. But why would she then write that note?
9: I killed someone. He was older. I loved it. I wish I could do it all the time. If Greg doesn't watch it, I'm going to just leave one day and go do it myself.
5: You're in a lot of trouble, young lady.
3: I didn't kill this guy, though. I didn't have a gun. How am I supposed to kill somebody without a gun? I watched Greg do it. I didn't kill anybody. I am not kidding. I did not kill anybody. I promised you guys this.
9: You know what? 17 years old, and you've just thrown the rest of your life away.
0: She tried to explain the words, changed her story again, confessed to firing one gunshot, then admitted something else quite shocking, that she had enjoyed it.
3: Okay, I'll tell you guys what I did like. I liked the adrenaline rush.
5: I know you did.
3: I didn't like what caused the adrenaline rush, but I liked the adrenaline rush.
10: Must have been a real shocker for you. I mean, you don't run into that in this little town too often.
2: Well, no. And you don't run into it with a young girl either.
0: Ballistics tests soon confirmed that the shell found in Reed's cigarette box matched spent shells found at the murder scene. The murder weapon, stolen from the same Wisconsin farmhouse where Reed and Fester stole the red pickup truck. Blood found on Reed's clothes and Fester's shoes matched the victim, Wayne Stock. And, icing on the cake, DNA found on the gold ring and the marijuana pipe matched only Fester and Reed. Both were charged. First-degree murder. Of course, as all this was happening, back in Nebraska, no one outside law enforcement knew a thing. The Stock children were certainly in the dark as they struggled to grip the wheel of their new, strange lives.
1: We have just lost both our mom and our dad. To lose one is horrible, but to lose both of them and not have those parent figures that kept this family going, where do we go? How do we help Andy with the farm? How do we let our children have a normal life?
0: Meanwhile, in their cells in the county jail, Matt Livers and Nick Sampson knew not a whit about these developments. And then, well into June, defense attorney Susie heard the words that changed everything.
11: I got a call saying they've arrested Reed and Fester up in Wisconsin, and we got no details on it at all.
0: But when they did, the lawyers just knew their clients were innocent.
11: Everything clicked. You knew exactly what the case was at that point.
0: Or did they? If the attorneys for Matt Livers and Nick Sampson thought their clients were suddenly in the clear, they had some more thinking to do.
4: Coming up. Because now the question was, were Matt and Nick in it together with Jessica and Greg?
12: Talk to them. Present them with, you know these people.
10: And?
12: Not a clue.
10: Maybe he was lying to you.
4: When Dateline continues.

0: Summer 2006. The arrests 500 miles away in Wisconsin of two teenagers in connection with the savage shotgun murders of prominent farm couple Wayne and Charmin Stock sowed seeds of doubt in the official version of events. That version had this: an open and shut case against two local men, confessed killer Matt Livers, and the accomplice he named Nick Sampson. Their arrests trumpeted weeks earlier in banner headlines and news conferences. Now, these latest arrests of teens Jessica Reed and Greg Fester, announced so quietly, had many wondering what was the connection among these four alleged killers.
1: I called a newspaper reporter. I said, "You won't believe this, but they arrested two other people."
0: Sampson's defense attorney, Jerry Soucy, and Livers' attorney, Julie Baer, spread the word themselves to local reporters.
1: He called me back about 3 hours later, and he says, "You won't believe this, but I got the arrest warrant from Wisconsin." And he said, "Do you want to read it?" I says, "Oh, yeah."
2: And you got that from a newspaper
1: reporter? I got it from a newspaper reporter.
2: It didn't come from the prosecutor's office?
1: No, it was being sealed. I met him at a bar, and for the price of a Budweiser, I ended up being able to read the affidavit for the arrest warrant of Reed and Fester.
0: Those affidavits, slipped to attorneys by a reporter, contained details culled from the hours and hours of police interviews with Greg Fester and Jessica Reed.
3: Greg blew a guy's head off.
0: And told the story of the 12-gauge shotgun, the shells, the ring, the marijuana pipe, and most tellingly, that DNA irrefutably linking Reed and Fester to the crime scene.
4: Suddenly, it was all beginning to make sense to those public defenders. Remember, they'd been skeptical when their new clients professed innocence, but ever since then, they'd been asking themselves one very simple question: where was the evidence? And in their 6 weeks of looking for it, they had found, well, none.
0: After all, Livers' girlfriend, a woman with an impeccable reputation, insisted Matt was home all night with her, 30 miles away, in Lincoln, the night of the murders. Same with Nick Sampson's girlfriend, who swore he never left their house that night. And she passed a polygraph.
1: If she would have thought that Nick had done this, she would have thrown him under the bus in a heartbeat. There was just no doubt about that.
0: Then the lawyers went looking for evidence of the phone calls Matt described in his confession, calls in which he and Nick supposedly planned the murders. And the records revealed there wasn't one call, not one, between Matt and Nick in the days before the murder.
5: That phone communication never took place. You know, it simply didn't occur.
2: But couldn't they have used, those kind of phones you can buy that you can't trace?
1: That's theoretically possible, but there's no evidence of that.
0: Add to that, a ballistics test confirmed the gun found under Nick's bed was not the murder weapon. The spot on Nick's jeans, thought to be blood, wasn't human blood at all. And now the arrest of these teenagers from Wisconsin, two people clearly present at the crime scene, but never mentioned at all in any of Matt Livers' hours and hours of police interviews. All this led Julie Baer to head over to the jail to ask Matt Livers face-to-face about these alleged accomplices, Reed and Fester.
5: Present him with, this is what's being said. Do you know these people?
2: And?
5: Not a clue. Not seen them, never spoke to them.
2: Maybe he was lying to you.
5: Not a chance.
0: It would take another month for copies of those videotaped interrogations of Jessica Reed and Greg Fester to inch their way over to the defense attorneys. But when they finally did, more surprises. Like this comment during the interrogation of Jessica Reed.
3: "I know there was nobody else there. It was just me and Greg. That's what happened. I am not kidding. And if no one believes me, then I really want to go back to myself."
0: There were, she said, no other killers, just her, just Greg. And that whole story about meeting Nick Sampson at Bulldog's bar, she made it up, she said, after detectives showed her a picture of the place and asked her if it looked familiar. For Nick Sampson's lawyer, the case was now as good as done.
2: That must be a good feeling.
1: No, it wasn't. That's a good feeling to know your client's innocent. It's a bad feeling to know that your client's still in jail. You can't get him out. The cops are coming up with every other kind of theory they can think of to drag him in.
0: Oh, yes. There was, remember, That blood from victim Wayne Stock, found in a car connected to Nick Sampson and spotted near the murder scene. So the prosecutor wasn't about to drop charges against Mr. Sampson. And he, sitting in jail, had become suicidal.
1: Nick was in really, really bad shape. And so at that point, I'm trying to do MASH, psychiatric, holding him together. It's going to work out. It's going to work out.
0: But would it? The summer dragged by, followed by a depressing September. And then, first week of October, the county attorney Nathan Cox met the press. The murder case against Nick Sampson was dropped. Sort of.
6: Since there is no statute of limitations on murder, the state reserves the right to refile the charges in the future.
0: Hardly the news the Stock family expected or wanted to hear, though they handled it with surprising grace.
7: It's not for us to judge or, you know, to make a statement on that because we don't know. It was this, and then it was that, and then it was this, and then it was that.
0: But imagine being Nick Sampson on that amazing day.
1: It was cloud nine. It was an incredible feeling.
8: Let's go.
0: After 5 months in jail, he was free.
9: It was incredible. I'm finally out.
0: But Nick Sampson, even free, was not carefree. Not by any means. Some things could never be the same again.
9: I was constantly looking over my shoulder, seeing who was behind me, you know.
2: So there was a real, genuine itch in your back, fear that somebody was going to come after you.
9: Come after me, come after my family, you know, revenge.
0: Because around this county in rural Nebraska were a great many people, perhaps a majority, who were still quite certain of Nick's guilt. After all, his own cousin Matt admitted full out that they both killed those lovely people.
9: Well, I was upset, at a loss of why my own cousin could do this to me.
2: Why would he do it to you if it wasn't true?
9: To make himself look better. Just using me as a scapegoat.
0: Nick Sampson was now off the hook. But what about Matt?
10: Coming up. True, he'd confessed to the murders, but was there more to the story? A tape surfaces of what he said to investigators the very next day.
11: I've been just making things up to satisfy you guys.
10: When Dave

0: The autumn moon in Nebraska, that troubled year of 2006, watched over a crop of confusion. Nick Sampson struggled with the bitterness the long jail-bound nightmare had planted in his soul, while the children of Wayne and Charmin Stock tried to make sense of the release of a man they'd been told killed their parents.
1: It's a difficult situation. None of us are attorneys. None of us are in law enforcement. And you're just sitting there trying to take it all in, trying to figure out, okay, how does this work? Why does this happen?
0: Hadn't their cousin Matt Livers confessed? At least he was still in custody, as were those two teens from Wisconsin. So it wasn't as if the whole case was falling apart. At least, not yet. But if anyone did not feel confused in the October chill, it was defense attorneys Bear and Susie,

0: Now that was a bomb show. Lyra's own attorney had never been told by authorities that he'd recanted his confession.
1: So basically, from the official story, his recantation simply disappeared.
2: Right.
0: The Cass County Sheriff's Department declined Dateline's request for interviews or explanations of how this happened, or for that matter, anything else about the case. But in December 2006, 7 months after the murders, prosecution experts finally agreed to. Lyra's confessions were deemed unreliable.
2: I went over to the jail and, you know, Matt was in the cell and we told him, you know, it's over, you know, you're going home. And, you know, I probably had the biggest hug from a man that I've ever had in my life.
0: Cass County Prosecutor Nathan Cox was once again left to make the announcement.
3: It's not my intention to try and convict somebody that is not guilty. That's not why I'm in this business. The winning isn't the issue. The issue is whether justice is being done.
0: And with that, after more than 7 months in jail, Matt Livers was free.
4: I'm innocent. I had absolutely nothing to do with this.
0: And the doubters in the town all around him vanished for him in the joy of it all.
5: I just went crazy. Praise the Lord. Praise, you know, thank you. Praise the Lord type thing.
0: Sarah was there, of course, to take him home. They are now, by the way, Mr. and Mrs. Livers.
5: Best day of my life. Best day besides marrying my wife here. Sorry.
6: What was it like watching him come out of there?
7: Oh, it was awesome. It was a relief. It was just great to be able to be with him again, you know, and everything.
5: It was a wonderful day.
0: But why in heaven's name did he confess in the first place? Finally, now that he was free, we could ask him.
8: A lot of the audience watching will say, well, come on. Nobody's going to confess to something they didn't do, especially something so horrible as the murder of your own relatives.
5: Well, they changed their tactics on me. My rear end was going to be in the frying pan. They were going to be going for the death penalty.
8: You're scared.
5: Yeah, tremendously. I thought if I'd tell them what they wanted to hear, that I could get to go home.
8: How did Nick's name come up?
5: They asked me who else was involved, and I started just throwing out names. Finally, when I said Nick's name, then that's when they seemed they were happy and believed me.
0: But the damage was done. Although they've patched things up a bit. For years, Matt and his cousin Nick barely spoke.
9: I think he just wants to forget it ever happened. People give me shit about it all the time. You know, I try and make a joke out of it, but it hurts every once in a while.
10: What will it take to convince them that you're an innocent man?
9: I don't think anything will.
8: You're going to have to live under this cloud for the rest of your life?
9: Probably. Unless I move.
10: Yeah.
9: But I don't want to move. I love Murdoch. That's my home.
0: But if it seems strange to you that an innocent man could remain so long under suspicion, imagine how bizarre it was about to become as the accused and the accuser played out a truly disturbing drama we'll call Trading Places.
11: Coming up, troubling accusations about one of the lead investigators.
12: So, you wake up one morning and they say you're a criminal.
11: When date.

0: And then there were two. In the county jail in Plattsmouth, Nebraska, that is. Only those two teenagers from Wisconsin remained behind bars, charged with murdering Wayne and Charmin Stock. The DA had let Matt Livers and Nick Sampson go, drop the charges, which to a suspicious county and Stock family was both upsetting and puzzling. After all, hadn't the head of CSI, David Kofod, found a blood sample that tied them to the crime?
1: It must have seemed to you as if they were letting two murderers back out on the street.
2: Yeah, that was kind of what,
3: yeah,
2: the way I felt.
3: It did seem that they were just letting them go, but I guess nobody knew any different.
0: In fact, some of the investigators remained convinced Sampson or Livers or both had to be involved somehow. They didn't buy the notion that two drug-addled teenagers just happened to stumble on the place by pure chance in the dark. And anyway, Festa, remember, said the main shooter, the guy who led them to the farm, was a local named Thomas, with whom Festa had been communicating by phone before the murder. But detectives could find no evidence whatsoever against this Thomas or anyone else. And meanwhile, Jessica Reed kept trying to persuade investigators that nobody else was there, besides her and Festa, of course.
4: I would not still be going on about this.
0: She'd been saying that for months.
4: I know what happened and no one will believe me.
0: And oh, she was right about that. The detectives did not believe her. They still suspected Livers and Sampson of some involvement. Why? Remember way back at the beginning of our story, that speck of evidence that CSI Chief Kofod found in a car connected to Nick Sampson and spotted near the murder scene? Here's the stain, right here on the filter paper Kofod swiped under the dashboard of that car. A second search of the car, by the way. The first, by an officer under Kofod, turned up nothing. This was blood from the murder victim, Wayne Stock. How would it get there? It was the FBI that started asking that question. Not of Livers or Sampson. The FBI's investigation was aimed at the local investigators who handled the case. In fact, at CSI Chief David Kofod himself. And after months of digging, the FBI concluded Kofod must have planted that swipe of blood himself. Phony evidence to nail down a shaky case. It was a bombshell. David Kofod, division commander of the CSI unit in Douglas County, Nebraska, was indicted on four federal charges, including falsifying records and violating Livers and Sampson's civil rights. Kofod pleaded not guilty to all charges, defiantly told reporters he'd rather go to prison than resign, even passed a polygraph and was cleared in an internal sheriff's department investigation.
1: So, you wake up one morning and they say you're a criminal.
5: Well, it kind of was like that, but it was more of a long process, and I didn't do it. I just didn't, and it doesn't make any sense.
0: Kofod blamed the stain on accidental contamination. Somehow, he said, blood from the victim, Wayne Stock, ended up on that filter paper, probably out at the murder scene, and somehow the kit containing that same filter paper was what he later used on the car. But Kofod did admit he broke the rules, failed to log the evidence properly, even misstated the report.
5: I did make a mistake. I didn't follow procedures, and that bothers me, and there's no way around that. That was wrong because I'm a boss, because I'm supposed to set the example.
1: It's a little disconcerting, though.
5: It is disconcerting, but it is also the reason why I say this is ridiculous to accuse me of planting evidence. Why would I screw it up? Why wouldn't I log the evidence in? Why would I make mistakes that point the finger at me?
0: A federal jury in Omaha heard the case and took just an hour to acquit Kofod of all counts. But the state of Nebraska wasn't satisfied, appointed a special prosecutor, and charged Kofod with evidence tampering. And this time, after a week-long trial before a Cass County judge on what one headline called a dark day for law enforcement, Kofod was found guilty.
6: Do you understand what you were convicted of?
7: Yes, Your Honor.
0: At sentencing, the career law enforcement man stood up and again denied planting any evidence, said the truth would eventually come out.
7: I don't believe this is the last of this case for me. I want to continue on, and that's nothing personal with you.
0: But the judge, acknowledging he was moved by letters written by Livers and Sampson, asking him to throw the book at Kofod, did just that.
6: The defendant has not acknowledged any wrongdoing. He's not appeared to be particularly remorseful.
0: Kofod would serve 2 years in state prison, and a federal judge would order him to pay $6.5 million to Livers and Sampson for violating their civil rights. Kofod, who maintained his innocence, said he was broke.
8: You can talk about forgetting to write to report, but you don't forget about logging in the evidence. Uh-huh. And he not only forgot, but he falsified a lot of stuff on the report. It's a bad thing to say it's okay to plant evidence just because the guy's guilty. Because how else do you know who's guilty and who's not guilty?
0: No matter whom you believe on the blood issue, there are two people who know in living technicolor exactly what happened to the Stock farmhouse that night. And one of them is about to tell us.
9: Coming up, Jessica Reed on the evil of Easter night.
10: Two people are dead because of me.

0: It's a virtual given in legal circles. When it comes to cutting a deal for a lighter prison sentence, the first criminal to the courthouse wins. And in Cass County, Nebraska, the first to the courthouse was accused killer Jessica Reed. Jessica agreed to plead guilty to second-degree murder charges in exchange for testimony against her accomplice, Greg Fester. When it came to him, it seemed prosecutors were certain to seek the death penalty.
1: Wayne and Charmin Stock were roused, terrified from their sleep, sanctity of their own bedroom, Easter Sunday night, and shot to death in cold blood. If ever a case warranted the ultimate punishment, thought many Nebraskans, then this surely was it. But to all the mystifying moves by police and prosecutors, add one more. A judge ruled the county attorney actually missed a deadline to announce his intention to seek the death penalty. So first-degree murder for Greg Fester was off the table.
0: Before long, a new deal was reached. Both Fester and Reed pleaded guilty to murder in the second degree. And in March 2007, not yet a year since the killings, they entered a courtroom.
2: You went to the sentencing?
3: We did. It's the first time we saw him. I didn't think I could feel so much anger and sorrow and sadness.
4: I remember just thinking, I didn't know I could be this mad.
3: Yeah.
0: In the courtroom, Jessica Reed and Greg Fester each apologized to the Stock family, and then the judge handed down their sentences. For Fester, 2 consecutive life terms, plus another 10 to 20 for using a weapon. For Reed, the first of the courthouse, remember, no break at all. The same sentence, 2 life terms, back to back, no parole ever. And for the Stock family, ever graceful and remarkably forgiving people, afterwards, a rare flash of anger.
5: I hope they live a miserable life, because it's turned our lives upside down. They made the choice to go into that house. Mom and Dad didn't have a choice. My son, who will never know, his grandma and grandpa doesn't have a choice.
0: What really happened that night? What led 2 Wisconsin teenagers to throw away their lives by so callously killing a Nebraska farm couple whom everyone loved? Perhaps only 2 people in the world know what happened inside that farmhouse and why. And one is now speaking out.
6: 2 people are dead because of me, you know? And I have a very hard time with that still.
7: Her demeanor, her presence could easily have been that of a kindergarten teacher. Instead, she knows she will die in prison, and so she's haunted by what happened in that farmhouse.
8: What was it like to watch those people die?
6: Hell.
8: And when you see it in your head?
6: It makes my heart drop. That's one thing in this world that I can't go back and fix.
0: The truth about that night? Here it is, says Jessica. She and Fester, days without sleep or real food, had been driving aimlessly through Wisconsin, Iowa, Nebraska, breaking into homes along the way. In one, she too grabbed a shotgun, a .410. So on Easter night, there they were, both armed, drugged, and wired, and they drove down another back road completely at random, and Greg said, stop. And at what turned out to be the Stock farmhouse, in they went.
6: Greg was like, you know, follow me real quick. So I followed him, and we went upstairs, and when I turned around, Greg had turned on a light in the room, and I seen this guy laying in the bed, and I said, come on, let's go, let's do something, you know, because there was people there.
8: What was the feeling you had as you said that?
6: Like, panic. It was like craziness, like, God, what if they wake up, you know?
8: But?
6: He just turned and went into that room. Guy had rolled out of bed, and they were wrestling with the gun, and I just was, like, startled, and my gun went off. And I have no idea where that shot went.
0: Sources close to the investigation, though, tell Dateline there's reason to believe that whether Jessica knows it or not, her wild shot may have been the fatal one. That it may have struck Wayne Stock in the head, with evidence of the blast, obliterated by another shot from Greg Fester's 12-gauge.
6: And then Greg shot the guy in the back of the head, and he went back in that room and shot that lady. He ran down the stairs, and I ran after him. And that ring that they found,
8: yeah,
6: it flew off then. I didn't know until, like, way, way later when they showed me a picture of it, because I knew I lost that ring, but I had no idea where.
8: Yeah. What was it like in that truck on the way away?
6: We didn't say anything. I mean, I started crying at one point, and Greg just looked at me, and he was like, don't do that. You know?
0: But what about those letters? The words found later in that house with Reed's belongings, with that cigarette box. Words she wrote, boldly admitting to her crimes.
8: I killed someone. He was older. I loved it. I wish I could do it all the time. If Greg doesn't watch it, I'm going to just leave one day and do it myself. I don't understand it.
6: You know? I hate hearing him because it's just kind of like how everything was portrayed. I hate hearing it.
8: Because it was how everything was portrayed.
6: Because I'm not like that.
8: Were you like that at the time?
6: No. That was my way of showing Greg that I was okay with it. Because when he told me not to cry, it was like, what? I'm not supposed to feel bad about this? I mean, how can you have no remorse for this at all?
0: It's all a black hole of regret now, of course. Except she says for one good thing she did. She refused to implicate two men who had nothing to do with the murders. Turned down a golden chance to cut herself a better deal with prosecutors by lying and nailing Nick and Matt.
8: Do you kick yourself about that sometimes?
6: No.
8: Why not?
6: Because when I wake up in the morning, I can look at myself and be okay. They're where they should be on the streets because they didn't do anything. And I'm where I should be, you know?
8: A lot of the members of their family believe that they got away with it. What would you say to those people with their suspicions?
6: To stop being suspicious.
8: Because
6: they weren't there. They had nothing to do with this.
0: But for the Stock family, it's just not that simple. Can you believe Jessica? They ask. They're driven, they say, by a common sense instilled at an early age by their murdered parents. And so they still keep asking who and why. Who did this?
5: I'd like to know the honest truth about everything. I hope someday we can all sit down and look at each other and say, were these two involved? Yes or no? Definitely. Was the blood planted? Yes or no? Definitely. I don't know that we'll ever know those answers, but I hope someday we'll know.
7: Matt Livers and Nick Sampson filed lawsuits against Douglas and Cass counties and the state of Nebraska, claiming evidence was fabricated and withheld. Without admitting wrongdoing, the government settled the cases for $2.6 million. The citizen who went way beyond the call to find the critical evidence that saved them shrugs, as if it was no big deal.
9: I heard homicide. If it was somebody in my family, I would have wanted the assistance.
0: And two defense lawyers still marvel that poor police work almost did their clients in, even as the very same cops brilliantly tracked the one piece of evidence that saved them and finally identified the real murderers. A simple gold ring.
10: Had they not been able to trace that ring to its owner in Wisconsin, I'm really afraid we'd have two guys sitting on death row for something they didn't do.
11: That's all for now. I'm Lester Holt. Thanks for joining us.
12: Why is the house taped off? What's going on? He asked me, have you spoken to Kat? All the things that are coming out about this case are just mind-boggling. Things that you would never believe and never do.
13: It was a street of secrets and one great big mystery.
14: She walks into the house and she confronts a monster.
13: A young wife dead and her neighbor attacked the very next day.
15: Somebody came out from behind the trees and he shot me.
13: Coincidence?
16: What in the world was going on?
12: That's what I wanted to know.
13: A sunny suburban street was about to explode in a case so twisted it will leave you in knots.
3: You could hear him screaming. Oh, God, no. No, Kay.
13: The dead woman's husband had the perfect alibi, but he also had a secret.
17: You were intimate with her in your home?
18: 2 times.
13: Someone else on this street liked to break the rules.
14: It was a real, real strange mother-son relationship.
13: All the rules.
19: It was that, hey, I'm gonna need something from you. Here's an envelope full of money.
13: And as police got closer to the truth,
14: he says, I think I know who did it.
13: The truth got closer to home.
20: He just told me, hold on, it's about to get a lot more crazy.
13: I'm Lester Holt, and this is Dateline. Here's Dennis Murphy with Secrets on Hot Springs Drive.
7: You won't find Mayberry RFD on the map, but if close neighbors, good schools, and just plain old civility is what you're looking for in a place to call home, you could do worse than settle in Grovetown, Georgia. Tamara Baldwin has lived here for 14 years.
12: You see the children outside playing, having a good time. Just a nice, quiet place that you want to move and take your family to.
16: The way we think America used to be and seems to be harder and harder to find.
12: Yeah.
7: The Army's Fort Gordon is just down the road, and a number of the city's 12,000 residents are active or retired military. Crime stats can be measured in stolen bicycles.
14: Great place to raise a family.
7: Here's a veteran investigator for the county.
16: What's your crime rate?
14: It's not that high. We don't have too much violent crime.
16: Dozens of homicides a year, would you say?
14: No, not at all. We might have one a year.
16: One a year?
14: Yeah.
7: And in March 2009, they did have one, a homicide, a bad one, that sent neighbors shopping for burglar alarms and maybe fresh ammo.
12: You're wondering what's going on, what's happened.
7: So many terrible things happened so quickly, so many taboos were broken on an anywhere suburban street that the mind reeled.
21: We were so confused. We just kept praying for the families.
20: The whole neighborhood was shocked.
7: It began here with two houses, two best friends on a street called Hot Springs Drive in Grovetown. Kay Parsons had moved into the neighborhood in 2005. She was a devoted wife to her husband, David, who worked down at Fort Gordon, and an active Little League mom cheering on her 12-year-old son, Derek. Tamara lived just down the street.
12: Kay was a sweetheart. You never saw her upset, never saw her mad, always smiling, just a joy to be around.
16: What kinds of things did she like to do?
12: Well, mostly anything dealing with her son and her husband. She was very supportive, always being with them.
7: Next door to Kay lived Becky Sears. Becky had her hands full, too. She and her husband, Tony, had 5 kids, including 2 older sons from Becky's first marriage.
12: She's one of those people who's very outgoing, one of those, hey, how you doing, type people.
7: Tamara got to know both, but says Kay and Becky really hit it off.
12: They were best friends. They were basically inseparable. They were together 24/7 almost.
7: The two neighbors became peas in a pod. They worked at the same physical therapy center called Healing Hands.
22: They'd go on vacations with each other.
7: Jorgen Cowling was their boss.
16: When you think of them being around your office, what do you see them doing?
22: Well, we all get along. You know, you knew they were best friends because they were cutting up on each other. And then they would also tell stories about their son's baseball, especially during the baseball seasons, because they were best friends, the sons.
7: Kay and Becky even joined Weight Watchers together.
16: And the two of them were pretty competitive at the Weight Watcher thing,
12: yes,
16: huh?
12: Yes.
16: Who's up a pound, who's down a pound?
12: Yes, every day.
7: And one day in March 2009 began like any other. Kay, the Little League mom, got up to take Derek to school. And Becky, the mother of 5, left her house a few minutes later to drop off her kids before her workday began. All very routine, until 8:30 a.m., when contractor Mitch Cozart showed up to do some maintenance work on Kay's back door.
16: So here, coming around the corner, you lift up the latch gate, and tell me what you see.
23: When I walked back into where the back door was, the glass was busted out, and I immediately knew that they had been broken into.
16: Did you put your head inside the house and look around or
23: I just stuck my head just inside, just enough to holler out for her, and I didn't get no response.
7: He tried calling Kay's phone. No answer there either. He came back out front and noticed a young man sitting on a rock across the street. His name was Michael, the oldest of Kay's friend Becky's 5 kids. Michael had overheard the contractor talking on the phone.
19: I walked up to him, and I said, hey, did you say something about this house being broken into? And he was like, yeah. And I was like, well, mine has been too.
7: So now two broad daylight break-ins of across-the-fence neighbors. Was the thief still lurking?
23: I carry a firearm in my vehicles, and so actually I went out and got one just in case, you know, I mean, somebody could run out or whatever.
7: He called 911.
1: Yeah, the back door's broke in and the next door neighbor's door is broke in. I called the owner, but she's not here. I don't think if she's gone. I hollered at the door, and I did no response.
2: Yeah, I don't want you to go in, honey.
7: The contractor followed instructions, and within minutes, law enforcement responded to the scene, ready to investigate two potential burglaries right next door to each other. Police taped off the area. Now Tamara's neighbors were calling her at work, including Kay's husband, David. He was traveling on business.
12: He asked me, have you spoken to Kay? And I'm like, no, not today. I'm at work. And he says, okay, I'm just trying to get in touch with Kay. I'm in California.
7: First responders at the scene alerted investigator Jimmy Edmonds with the Columbia County Sheriff's Office.
14: It's very unusual to have two houses side by side, you know, hit at one time. That's, you know, that same way.
16: So are you thinking, where's this guy going to go next?
14: Correct. I'm definitely thinking, where's he at?
7: But as Edmonds turned his attention to the break-ins at these two homes, he and his team discovered something ugly.
14: She was in a pool of blood.
7: This wasn't going to be a simple burglary. This was a violent attack with a bloody trail between the homes of two best friends and a female body lying in the garage.
14: She was beaten so severely, you couldn't even recognize her.
7: What had happened on Hot Springs Drive and whose sanctuary was about to be violated next?
11: It's a crime that would spread beyond just one family. When we come back, a badly injured victim in one house. What was waiting for police next door?
14: The point of entry we could see was the back door also there, and we found spots of blood on the back door.
11: When Dateline continues.
7: March 25th, 2009, just after 9 a.m., sheriff's deputies had rushed to this quiet residential street in Grovetown, Georgia, to investigate not one, but two burglaries. Worried about her friends and neighbors, Kay and Becky, Tamara Baldwin left work and headed home to what shockingly had become a crime scene.
16: Did you see lots of vehicles and uniforms and...
12: A lot of police cars. The entire corner was all taped out for crime tape. Now you see two houses that I have to pass to get home, and you wonder, what's going on?
7: And what the responders found inside these homes would put this neighborhood into full-on panic mode. Investigator Jimmy Edmonds entered the home of Kay, the Little League mom, through that shattered glass back door, the one the contractor first noticed. Then Edmonds saw it, a trail of blood.
14: Immediately I could start seeing spots of blood on the floor. I could see an empty coffee cup that had been spilled right there on the floor from McDonald's. There was a McDonald's food bag on the floor and a purse. And I started seeing signs of blood on the sofa in the living room, on the carpet. And then you go into the foyer area. There was a lot of blood on the walls, on the door, on the floor.
16: So this is suggesting a moving struggle.
14: Definitely. It looks like the homeowner came home and surprised a burglar in her house. And a struggle ensued where she was beaten.
7: The bloody path led Edmonds further into the house to a bloody handprint on the door out to the Parsons garage.
14: And you can tell there was more beating going on in the garage. There was blood spatters on the walls. So she was already bleeding before she got to the garage.
7: And that's where this apparent struggle had ended. The deputies found 41-year-old Kay Parsons lying there on the floor.
16: Had you ever seen a scene like that?
14: Nothing that drastic, no. She was beaten so severely in her head, it was pretty bad.
7: But amazingly, Kay was alive. EMTs hurried her to the hospital, her life hanging by a thread.
14: She still had a heartbeat.
16: But she was in a very bad way.
14: Very, very bad way.
7: Investigator Edmonds made the call to alert Kay's husband.
14: He was in Los Angeles for work. I was able to talk to him on the phone, let him know he needed to come back here as quick as possible.
16: So how did he take that news?
14: He was pretty devastated. I tried not to tell him on the phone. I tried to tell him, you need to come back. There's been an accident, but he guessed pretty much what was going on.
2: Kay's husband David booked a flight home as investigators turned their attention to the house next door. That's where Kay's friend Becky, the mother with five kids, lived. Could there be another victim there?
14: The point of entry we could see was the back door also there, and we found spots of blood on the back door.
2: Inside, Becky's place was ransacked. But quick relief, as they looked around, there were no new victims. The blood smears they'd noted appeared to be from the crime scene next door.
14: That means you have somebody that is brave enough or just cruel enough to have just beat this woman so severely and then is going to go next door and commit another burglary.
2: Becky had been at work that morning with her 19-year-old son, Christopher. The two of them raced home to the scene and met up with her older son, Michael.
16: They're both there, so your mother and Christopher are there.
19: Yeah, they pulled up together at the same time with a Columbia County officer. We all walk around back to Kay's house, and my mom, she sounds very distraught. She's screaming Kay's name.
16: She shows up at her house while you're all in the backyard there?
14: Right. They show up on scene, and they're, you know, wondering what's going on, and they're pretty shaken up.
2: Everyone else in Becky's family was accounted for. Her husband, Tony, a long-haul trucker, was away on the road. Her three younger children were fine at school and daycare. The investigator said Becky's focus then turned to Kay.
14: Understandably, she was upset. You know, she didn't know what happened to her neighbor. She just knew her neighbor had left in an ambulance.
2: And in fact, Edmund says Becky was less concerned about that burglary in her own home and more anxious to get to see her neighbor. Michelle Amerson is a longtime friend of Becky who also lived nearby. Her sister drove Becky to the hospital.
21: She got to the hospital. You know, she was demanding to get to see her friend.
16: To go to bedside for Kay, huh?
21: Yeah, she wanted to get there.
3: I said, what hospital did they go to?
2: News of the attack quickly spread to another close friend of Kay's, Suzanne Frazier.
3: I hung up the phone and I was shaking. And so I called my boss. And I said, I gotta go. And I left.
16: Broke some laws, huh?
3: I ran red lights, I flew. I mean, I just went.
2: Tamara rushed to the hospital, too.
16: Did you get to her bedside or
4: no?
16: Be able to take a look in?
4: I did not. I just stayed in the waiting room. There were a whole lot of other people in the waiting room.
16: But the prognosis was very bad, wasn't it? Machines were keeping her alive at that point even, huh?
4: Yes.
2: The friends all kept an edgy vigil for news about Kay's condition, waiting for her husband to get to her bedside. Lives all changed in an instant. A home invasion and burglary in broad daylight, a woman fighting for her life, and now a perpetrator on the loose.
16: You don't know whether you have a guy on the move who could be ready to bust into another house along here, right?
14: Exactly. We don't know if we had a madman loose here, you know.
16: Just setting up security on these streets?
14: On every one of these streets. We're going to every one of these houses. We're stopping anything that comes in or comes out of this whole neighborhood. Talking to everybody.
16: It's your neighborhood, and there's somebody out there who's apparently a very violent person.
4: Yes.
16: You got to be terribly scared.
4: I was. I'm thinking that there's someone who's walking around the neighborhood watching and seeing when people are leaving and basically attacking.
2: On Hot Springs Drive, the investigators knew for sure they had a serious crime on their hands. But as they learned more from that bloody scene, the shockwaves only kept rolling.
11: Coming up.
3: He said, oh God, no. No, Kay.
11: A husband returns home to tragedy and questions.
16: At the hospital, you meet him in person, you see him.
14: Right. His wife's on life support, you know, and he's pretty distraught, you know, but I just got a weird feeling something wasn't right.
11: When Dateline

0: Friends and family gathered at the hospital keeping a vigil for Kay Parsons, a suburban mom who'd been brutally beaten that morning in a home invasion. And while her next-door neighbor Becky's home had been burglarized too, Becky didn't seem to care as much about that. Good friend Tamara says that for Becky, it was all about getting to see Kay.
1: She continues to ask, well, can we go in and see her? Can we go in and see her? They tell us no.
0: Eventually, one of Kay's closest friends, Suzanne Frazier, did get back to her bedside.
2: Could you recognize her if you didn't know that it was her?
3: Not really. Not really.
2: All puffed up?
3: Very, very, face was very full, head wrapped. So I asked the nurse, I said, is she brain dead? And she didn't answer me.
0: Kay was just clinging to life. Some wrenching decisions had to be made. And doctors were waiting for guidance from her husband, David, who arrived back from a business trip in California.
2: How did David see the husband?
1: He seemed very distraught. He seemed very upset.
3: You could hear him screaming through the double doors. And he said, oh, God, no. No, Kay.
0: Investigator Edmund saw David, too. And law enforcement tends to see things a little differently, especially with husbands.
2: At the hospital, you meet him in person. You see him.
4: Right. His wife's on life support, you know, and he's pretty distraught, you know, but I just got a weird feeling something wasn't right. I couldn't tell if it was, you know, if it was overboard or it was just, I couldn't put my finger on it, but there was something that was bothering me.
0: So even though the husband had an alibi, that out-of-state business trip.
2: He's on your radar, and you both know that.
4: Yes. So I'm watching him pretty close.
0: By that point, Edmonds was trying to determine exactly what had happened on Hot Springs Drive. He had his team take pictures of Kay, collecting any physical evidence from that confrontation in the house. And they came up with something, a bit of human hair found under Kay's fingernails. It just might be from her attacker.
4: She had defense wounds to her arms, to her hands. She was, you know, bruises everywhere all over her body.
0: All indicating something else. Kay had fought back, and whoever assaulted her had been on the prowl for something. Deputy shot video of the upstairs bedroom. It had been looted with jewelry and other valuables missing. And they found what seemed like a similar M.O. in Becky's house next door.
4: The master bedroom in that residence had been ransacked.
2: So both houses had been tossed.
4: Both houses.
0: Becky's most valuable necklace and rings gone. And as Edmonds kept examining that grisly scene in the Parsons garage, he determined how the burglar had assaulted Kay, with a hammer found underneath the car and a baseball bat.
2: So the way the weapons appeared describe a horrendous attack.
4: Yes, it appeared that this hammer, you know, was used, and there was so much blood, it slipped out of the attacker's hand, and, you know, the baseball bat, which we were able to determine belonged at that house, was a weapon of opportunity after he lost the first weapon.
0: It looked as though the Little League mom was beaten with her own son, Derek's baseball bat.
1: It really touched my soul knowing how much Derek loved baseball. And I'm like, how in the world can someone take a baseball bat and, you know, beat her?
0: An old-fashioned dragnet remained drawn around the subdivision.
2: You got a crazy guy in your hands.
4: Yeah. Yeah. I mean, he beat that woman severely, and we need to find who it was and where he was and get him off the street.
0: Some residents mentioned a mysterious figure they had seen recently.
4: We heard about a guy that supposedly a homeless guy that was living in the woods around there somewhere.
0: So the investigator dispatched some deputies to check out the area just a few hundred feet from Kay's house.
4: We checked the woods. We didn't see any signs of anybody living there, anything of that nature. And we really couldn't prove or disprove that it was anybody that was living in the woods there.
0: So a potential lead dashed, but investigators had another. Unlikely as it may seem, tiny Grovetown, Georgia has a few usual suspects, including a young man who lived just around the corner from Kay Parsons' home.
4: We look in the neighborhood and see who's living around there. We had a frequent flyer in there
2: a
4: frequent flyer. You know, that's somebody that we deal with all the time, you know, that commit the same type of crimes. You know, we knew this guy. We've arrested him several times for burglaries, and he lives close by in the area.
2: So if a computer's missing or a piece of jewelry's gone astray,
4: if there's cars broken into,
2: you go to your frequent flyer and ask him what he knows about it. Huh?
4: If he's close by, we definitely talk to him.
2: So in this case, on that day, you do that, huh?
4: We do, but we were able to quickly rule him out. He had an alibi. There was no way he could be there.
0: Then from the hospital, the news everyone feared and expected. Doctors determined Kay's injuries were too severe for her to make it. The family decided to take her off life support. Kay Parsons, devoted wife to David, loving mother to Derek, was gone.
1: And so then they let me know that she had passed away.
5: You'd lost your friend Kay.
1: Yes. Yep.
5: A beating death, a break-in.
1: Yes.
2: How horrible is this for you, Suzanne?
3: One of the worst days of my life. I didn't expect it. 41 years old. I mean, you can see somebody dying of cancer or, you know, in a car wreck or something like that, but to be beaten beyond anything.
5: Did you go back?
3: Yeah.
5: You said goodbye to Kay?
3: As much as I could.
0: Now the stakes quickly became much higher for this investigation. Kay Parsons had been murdered. And Edmund started thinking this killer might just be someone who knew both women, Kay and Becky. Someone who had been right there at the scene of the crime.
6: Coming up, police take a closer look at Becky's son, Michael.
7: Then I seen that boy sitting, the next door neighbor sitting down on a rock across the street. And that made me kind of suspicious.
4: He discovers his mother's house broken into. He's on the scene when we get there. So that raised a lot of red flags.
6: But why would Michael murder his mother's best friend when Dateline continues?
0: Investigators in Grovetown, Georgia now had a murder case on their hands. Kay Parsons had been assaulted and killed in a home invasion. And the house of her good friend Becky next door had been ransacked too.
5: Is your door-to-door, your canvassing coming up with anything?
4: No. Nobody's seen anybody, you know, out of the ordinary in the neighborhood.
0: So they turned to the first person in the neighborhood to notice something was wrong. The contractor who'd alerted 911, first man on the scene. Investigators had to wonder why he was really there.
4: At this point, everybody's a suspect. You know, and logically, he's the first one.
0: Edmonds brought him down to the substation for questioning, and they went through the story he had told at the scene.
7: And, I walked up and I hollered, I said, "Hey, is anybody in there?" And I didn't hear nothing.
5: But you also have to ask him if that's really what happened.
4: Oh, yes.
5: I mean, he's a guy who discovers this violent criminal act, and you wonder if he knows more than he's saying.
4: Oh, definitely.
0: They pressed him to find out more about just what work he was to do there and whether he had worked for Kay Parsons before.
8: Did you have the key out of the door open to the house to do the work?
7: Well, we was mostly outside. The only time that we was really on the inside is when she called me up and said, I need a little bit fixed on the inside.
5: You had the bad luck of being the person to find this.
7: Yeah.
5: So that puts you on the list also,
7: sure,
5: Mitch.
7: Sure, yeah.
5: People that want to get a full story
7: exactly.
5: From maybe with some sharp questions. Huh?
7: Yeah, exactly. I knew better to walk in that house, you know, because I did not want anything, my fingerprints anywhere in that house because I just, you know, watched enough of TV to know better.
5: What'd you see in him in terms of demeanor?
4: He seemed pretty genuine to me. He was pretty shaken up.
0: So investigators knocked the contractor off their list. But in his interview, he helped point them to someone else, that boy on the rock.
7: Then I seen that boy sitting, the next door neighbor sitting down on a rock across the street. And that made me kind of suspicious right there because I said, well, this guy's a lookout right here. I mean, it might be still, you know, something going on here.
0: Michael, Becky's 22-year-old son from next door. Remember, he was also on the scene that morning when deputies arrived. A neighbor and familiar face to Kay, the victim. That got Edmonds thinking.
4: I thought, you know, if she came home and surprised this burglar and she knew who this burglar was, he couldn't let her get away.
5: You can almost see that little movie play out, the motivation, what happened.
4: Exactly. So we started looking at Michael pretty hard.
0: Michael told them he'd gotten there around 8:30 that morning, only to find his house had been burglarized, and he'd promptly called his mom. But he hadn't called the police, which seemed a bit strange to investigators. What's more,
4: there was no forced entry to that residence.
5: There wasn't.
4: There was no forced entry.
0: That was odd, too, and they were about to learn a lot more about Michael. He was Becky's oldest son. He and his brother Chris were from a prior marriage, and Michael came with a history of trouble, mostly drugs.
5: So that's got to make your nose twitch a little bit.
4: Most definitely. He's on the scene when we get there, He's had a lot of problems in the past with drugs, so that raised a lot of red flags.
5: Opportunity to get quick cash?
4: Most definitely.
5: Drug habit, make a buy?
4: You know, they got to get money, and the best way to do that is burglaries, you know, get the quick cash.
5: Did you have trouble with drugs at the time?
9: I won't say trouble, but it was...
5: You were a regular customer, huh?
9: I mean, it was a social thing we did, you know, being dumb and young, that's all.
5: Smoking weed or harder stuff, Michael?
9: Smoking weed and a little harder stuff, pills, things like that.
5: This is methadone?
9: Yeah. Mm. Yes, sir.
0: With Michael's presence on the scene and drugs now in the equation, Edmund's team brought him down to their substation for questioning.
10: Don will be point blank with you. If you knew anything about this, you would tell me, right?
11: Absolutely.
10: When was the last time you took some methadone?
11: Today.
10: Today?
11: Mm-hmm.
0: So Michael had used methadone on the morning of Kay Parsons' murder. Now investigators wanted to know more about where exactly he was when the assault happened. Michael said his mom, Becky, had dropped him off at a job site just before 7 a.m. to do some house painting.
12: When did you tell your mom you had this paint job? When did you tell her
11: you were on it a little while ago? This morning.
0: But here's the thing. He didn't do any house painting that day, and he initially lied to his mom and investigators about working.
12: And the whole reason you lied to us was because you didn't want your mom to find out that you didn't really have a job.
11: Yes, sir.
12: That blows my mind.
0: And there was something else that really troubled investigators. If Michael was the attacker, he had cleaned himself up before deputies got there. He had no blood on his clothes or visible wounds, but he did have something else.
4: I asked him to let me see the bottom of his shoes, and as he lifted his shoes up, I saw small pieces of glass stuck in the bottom of his tennis shoes. And that glass was the same type of glass from the back door at Kay Parsons' house.
0: In the interrogation room, Michael couldn't explain how the glass from the murder scene got there.
12: As far as glass that was found in your shoes, how can you explain that?
11: Glass in my shoes?
12: Uh-huh.
11: I don't know.
5: So what's he doing with that glass underfoot, huh?
4: That's what I want to know.
0: Investigators talked to Michael's brother, Chris, the son who'd arrived at the scene later with their mother, Becky. Chris seemed to have his life together in a way that Michael didn't. He had a job, even his own house. That morning, he was helping his mom at the therapy center where she worked.
12: Your mom picked you up about what time?
11: I got up at 7, brushed my teeth. She pulled up 7:10.
12: Then you go to work with her?
11: Yes.
0: Then they asked him about Michael. Chris said he knew his brother took drugs, but he said Michael wouldn't have killed anyone.
12: Do you think your brother did this, or do you think
11: Absolutely not. I don't think my brother has it in his heart.
12: I just want to make sure that at this point, brotherly love is not outweighing common sense, because I just saw some stuff in your brother just talking to him for about 20 minutes, and I'm sitting there going, what? People get on methadone, they don't have any money, and they're not working.
11: Well,
12: how are they going to get money?
11: I agree on that. I do agree on that.
12: Well, out of everybody that your brother hangs around with,
11: who would be the most likely to do something like that?
12: Mm-hmm. Yeah. Yeah.
11: You might need to get a dude a piece of paper. Because of those drugs, man.
12: I go for 17 hours.
0: So Michael's brother confirmed the troubled young man ran with a shady crowd. Investigators were all ears.
5: Does his association with the house, his backstory, make him a person of interest to you?
4: He's definitely a person of interest.
0: The deputies kept Michael at the station for nearly 3 hours, but they didn't hold him that day. He gave them a number for his alibi witness, that friend he'd gone to see that morning. Would he vouch for Michael?
6: Coming up, another mystery.
4: It wasn't looking real good for him, you know. Things started piling up.
13: We had some blank checks in one of our offices that disappeared.
6: And a new theory of the crime.
4: We didn't know if they were in this together or what.
6: When Dateline...

0: Sheriff's deputies were now zeroing in on Michael Bowers as a person of interest in the murder of Kay Parsons, his mother's best friend.
1: With the glass in his shoe, him being the one showing up at the house, finding the burglary, and his past history of drugs, and, you know, drugs and burglars go hand in hand.
0: Investigators believe that Kay was beaten at her home in a narrow window of time, between 7:10 and 7:20 that morning. But Michael said he didn't arrive at the scene until 8:30, and said he had an alibi for the time before that. He'd been hanging out, he said, with a friend named Anthony.
2: What's the story he tells you about that day?
1: We pull Anthony in and we interview him, and Anthony's he's a character. He's pretty lively. He's very talkative. He hadn't had time to talk to Michael. We knew Michael hadn't talked to him.
2: So you got two unvarnished stories. This might work out.
1: Exactly.
2: They haven't had a chance to compare notes.
1: Exactly.
3: What time did Michael get to your house?
4: 6:45, roughly.
3: Are you awake, sleep, what?
4: I was up. Well, I was laying back down. I was laid down on the couch, getting ready to go back to sleep. I didn't expect him that early, but...
3: But you were expecting him?
4: Yeah, he said he was going to come over.
3: How long was he there?
4: Till from when he got there, which was roughly 6:45, till 8:27 on the dot.
1: They were pretty consistent. You know, Anthony was, his time was pretty consistent with Michael's. But we still, you know, we didn't know if they were in this together or what.
4: Angel was on. That's what I watch in the morning.
5: And you watched the episode of Angel Wednesday morning? That hour. Tell me what.
4: No, actually, I talked to Michael for pretty much the entire hour, but Angel was on the boob tube.
0: As he sat in the interview room, investigators didn't know what to make of this talkative character. So they hooked Anthony up to a polygraph machine and asked him again where he and Michael were that morning.
3: You didn't even come close to passing that polygraph.
4: Well, I'm sorry, but I'm not lying about it. I told him I'd take another one. I mean, if I was lying, why the hell would I have said I'd take it? But the more important part is...
3: Stranger things have happened.
4: I'm sure. Yeah. Well, I'm telling the truth. So, it is what it is. I mean, I don't know what to tell you, sir, but... I'll give you whatever you want. You know, blood, they already took my mouth, so.
3: Yeah.
4: But I didn't do any of this, man.
0: Anthony repeated over and over that he had nothing to do with Kay Parsons' murder. Didn't even know her.
4: Dude, I'm trying to be as straight up with you guys as possible.
3: Well, and that's what I want.
4: Yes, sir. I'm not going to lie about it. I want you to catch the guy. I don't want you looking at me like I did this. Because I ain't real cool with it. I don't think it's a really... You know, if you or me or some guy got hurt, that's one thing, you know, but not a lady, you know, not somebody's mom.
0: And he started to put the finger more on Michael.
4: He knows something. Well, I don't rightly know.
5: What do you mean? What does he know?
4: I don't know what he knows. Dude, look, you're not catching me up in something. He knows something.
5: What?

0: He thinks I don't have anything to worry about.
1: But was he in fact on your list at that point?
0: Oh, he was. You know, he put himself with Michael.
2: Well, I think you know a little bit more than you're telling me.
3: Sir, I don't. I'm giving you pearls, man. I'm giving you all I got. I've told you guys everything I know. I know that he came over. I know exactly when he left. Okay? I know I was at my house. All right? That's what I know.
4: For all his questions, Investigator Edmonds ultimately had nothing on Anthony. A failed polygraph isn't evidence, and nothing connected him to the crime. But they were still looking at Michael, and there was the inevitable question of motive. Sure, Michael was open about his drug use, but that didn't entirely explain why he would savagely beat his mom's best friend.
5: My bookkeeper came to me and said, we've got some issues here.
4: Jürgen Cowling has a story to tell about Michael. Becky and Kay both work for him at Healing Hands Physical Therapy Center. And sometimes Michael would do odd jobs at the office, too.
5: Michael would come in and do some, we had some flooring that had to be put in, some carpet, and then he would come in and assist.
4: But after a while, people in the office started to notice something.
5: We had some blank checks in one of our offices that disappeared.
4: Becky and Kay's boss says the checks went missing while Michael had been doing some cleaning in the office.
5: So I pull Becky in, and she said she sat down with Michael and talked about it. And, of course, Michael said, yes, it was me.
1: How much money was stolen in that incident?
5: About 800 bucks.
1: 800 bucks?
5: Yeah, three or four checks, about 800 bucks.
1: And it was all Michael, and he fessed up to it, huh?
5: Yes, sir.
1: So Becky must have been, what, embarrassed?
5: You could tell she was really distraught.
4: The Healing Hands boss agreed with Becky that he wouldn't report the incident to police, as long as Michael never came back there. But had Becky's friend and co-worker Kay found out about the stolen check funny business? Could that have led to a conflict between Michael and Kay? But here's the thing. The authorities wouldn't even learn about the Healing Hands theft for months to come. Even without that story about the theft, Michael was shaping up to be a prime suspect in the murder.
0: It wasn't looking real good for him, you know. It just, things started piling up.
4: Then something happened that would stand the investigation on its head. More violence, more mayhem, with another sudden attack.
6: Coming up, who was the victim this time? Was someone stalking women in this small town?
7: Somebody came out from behind the trees and he shot me.
8: Do you know where you hit it?
7: My leg.
6: When Dick

0: there was at least one person who stood squarely behind Michael. Becky's good friend Michelle Amerson knew all about Michael's struggle with drugs. Still, she wouldn't accept that he had anything to do with Kay's murder.
1: Did you wonder, well, I wonder what's going on. Is there something about this boy I don't know?
2: No, I didn't really, because knowing Michael, I knew that, you know, he wasn't, would do anything like that.
0: Then, just 36 hours into the murder investigation, another attack. This time, a shooting. Just 10 miles from the crime scene on Hot Springs Drive.
3: Somebody came out from behind the trees and he shot me.
0: Sergeant Stephen Douglas was dispatched to the scene.
4: My partner and I received a phone call from the Road Patrol Division in reference to a woman who had apparently been a victim of an armed robbery. She was leaving work that evening and had apparently been shot in the process.
5: Do you know where you hit at?
3: My leg.
0: The location of the shooting sounded familiar.
5: What's the baby's office?
3: It's Healing Hands Physical Therapy.
0: So did the name of the victim.
5: Now, what's her name?
3: Becky Sears.
0: Becky Sears, the best friend and co-worker of murder victim Kay Parsons.
1: This is kind of a holy cow moment. This is the same woman next door to this house where there'd been a vicious beating.
4: Yes, it seemed an odd set of coincidences.
1: And this is the back door of Healing Hands?
4: This is the back door of the business that we got called to.
0: As the sergeant pulled up to the scene, he learned Becky had been working late on the company payroll. She was heading to her car when she was jumped.
4: Apparently, when she had turned around, an unknown male subject wearing dark clothes and a white baseball cap rushed out of the bushes at her with a firearm, demanding his money or next time it was going to be her face.
0: That's when the assailant shot Becky in the legs.
4: The subject apparently didn't rob her, didn't take anything from her, but turned around and ran back into the bushes the way that he came.
1: I mean, she's not known for doing the night deposits with cash. There's no cash here.
4: Exactly. Not at this time of night.
1: What's the target? What are you going to get? Has to be personal.
4: One would think so.
0: EMTs transported Becky to the hospital. It didn't take long for the troubling news to reach Becky's friend, Michelle.
1: Did you talk to Becky on the phone after she'd been shot?
2: I did, and I just asked her, was she okay? And she said, I am. She said, you know, just trying to get through this.
1: Well, she's your friend. You're worried,
2: yes,
1: huh?
2: Yes, worried about her.
0: So was Tamara Baldwin. First Kay, now Becky.
6: It did not make sense to me.
1: What in the world was going on?
6: That's what I wanted to know.
0: Sheriff's deputies immediately canvassed the neighborhood, looking for anyone matching Becky's description of the shooter.
1: So you got a gunman on the ground, on the loose.
4: Right.
1: What are you doing on that square?
4: We had started sending units out to see if anybody had seen anything, see if anybody heard any gunshots, see if they saw anybody matching the description of the suspect, and we were not able to find anything.
0: The only forensic evidence Douglas could find in the parking lot was the .25 caliber slug that grazed Becky's legs.
4: Her shoes were still laying there. We found a spent shell casing. And then we had also found the actual projectile itself right on the edge of the sidewalk.
1: And you didn't find a tossed weapon in the vicinity?
4: No, no weapons.
0: The shooter had vanished without a trace.
1: But you had more questions, didn't you?
4: We did indeed.
0: But those questions would be left for Jimmy Edmonds, whose investigation into Kay Parsons' murder had suddenly become a lot more complex.
7: Here I've got two neighbors. You know, one has been beaten to death, and the other one has just gotten shot. And they both work at Healing Hands.
1: Do you believe that the gunman who has wounded Becky is also the person who's broken in and fatally beaten Miss Parsons?
7: Yeah, of course that comes to mind. I mean, of course it does. It's too much of a coincidence.
0: And nothing about this shooting took the heat off Becky's son, Michael.
1: What's the working theory?
7: The working theory still is Michael still pretty high up on the list. I mean, somebody's looking for some money. Somebody owes somebody some money.
0: Edmonds had some tough personal questions for Becky about her son, Michael. Thankfully, the wounds to Becky's legs were superficial. So Edmonds grabbed his notepad and his tape recorder and headed to the hospital.
1: Becky, she's in the hospital bed.
7: Right.
1: Not too badly injured.
7: Not too badly injured. When I'm talking to her, she's really hurting.
0: The investigator then asked Becky for details about the shooting.
8: What did he say to you?
3: Who?
8: The guy that shot you.
3: That he wanted his money or next time it would be my face.
8: What money is he talking about?
3: I have no idea. We don't owe anybody any money.
8: Just Michael.
3: And not that I know of.
8: I mean, I don't know what you did next.
3: I don't think Michael knows.
9: unless he owes money from the past. I don't think he owes any money now.
0: To Edmonds, Becky sounded like a mom unwilling or unable to wrap her head around the possibility of her son's involvement in a murder.
9: I think he's trying to stay away from all of that, to get out, to better himself.
0: Edmonds spun through the possibilities. Was Becky in denial? Was she covering up for her son? Or was he heading down the wrong path with Michael altogether? He decided to cast a wider net.
8: There's any relationships you're not telling us about?
9: Like?
8: You haven't had any problems with anybody?
9: No, nobody.
8: Family problems?
0: That's when Becky revealed an intimate detail from her recent past. She and her husband had gone through a rough patch in their marriage.
9: You know, my husband and I had been having some problems, which we were thankfully working out.
8: Do you have any relationships on the side?
9: I did.
8: How long has that been?
9: How long has that been over?
8: Yeah.
9: 3 months.
0: Suddenly, added to the mix of a brutal murder and a bizarre shooting, was this admission of an extramarital romance.
9: I mean, it wasn't like it was a long-lasting thing. It was just a couple of months long.
0: Edmonds didn't press Becky any further about the affair. A hospital room immediately following a shooting was neither the time nor the place. But the investigator was intrigued. He left Becky wondering who the other man was.
7: I knew there was something there. I just couldn't figure out what yet.
1: Turned out there was.
7: There was. Yeah, there was. There were some secrets.
10: Coming up, in a love triangle, someone always ends up hurt or worse.
6: He hugs me. He hugs me really, really tight, and he's boo-hoo crying, and he tells me, I'm sorry, I never meant for this to happen.
10: When Dateline continues. Back to our story. An investigator searching for the killer of a young mother has stumbled into a suburban soap opera involving drugs, stolen checks, and stolen kisses. But he's no closer to finding the killer or discovering who shot and wounded her next-door neighbor. He is, however, about to uncover one more big, dark, and shocking secret. Here again is Dennis Murphy.
0: The story of Kay Parsons and Becky Sears had now become a strange and complicated case for investigators. Two best friends, victims, one killed, and the other shot outside the office where they both worked. It was juicy enough to keep this usually sleepy town wide awake for the late news.
11: It was definitely the lead story.
0: Ashley Campbell was a local TV reporter with NBC affiliate WAGT-TV at the time. And after Becky's shooting, Campbell was really working her contacts.
11: I placed a call to one of the Columbia County investigators and just to find out, you know, what is going on? Like, what's the connection here? And he just told me, hold on, I can't tell you anything quite yet, but it's about to get a lot more crazy.
0: The source wasn't kidding. At the hospital after she'd been shot, Becky revealed she'd been having an affair, but she didn't say the other man's name. Then the very next morning, in what could only be considered a lucky break, deputies got a tip from someone close to the family and learned just who that other man was. How about David Parsons, Kay's husband?
2: That was a shock.
0: Becky's friend Michelle could not believe it.
1: David and she have had an ongoing fling.
2: Mm-hmm.
0: David, the investigators learned, had carried on the affair with his wife's close friend and next-door neighbor, Becky, for about 6 months prior to his wife's death. The revelation of a love triangle would send the investigation into the realm of soap opera and raise all kinds of new questions.
11: You have these next-door neighbors, they're best friends, they're going on trips together, and then behind the scenes, you've got love letters being written between Rebecca Sears and David Parsons.
0: Notes like these, uncovered later by investigators, which showed things were getting pretty steamy on Hot Springs Drive. In one, David wrote, Rebecca, I hope you like the picture frame. I wish I could have given it to you before I went to PA. I love you, baby. I miss you so much when we aren't together. And in another, Rebecca, I just wanted to let you know that even when you don't think I am thinking about you, I am. I can't wait to see you. And Becky wrote to David, being apart from you is very difficult, but being in love with you and knowing that you love me makes all of the time that we are apart bearable. It was a secret love the two had kept hidden in the small town where gossip tends to travel at warp speed.
6: It was shocking more than anything. Would have never expected it.
1: Did you know anything about David philandering, messing around?
12: Not until
1: infidelity?
12: I heard it. A friend of mine called me on my cell phone and asked me, said, did you hear about David having an affair with Becky? And I said, there's no way. There's no way.
0: The news about the affair didn't surface until after Kay had been buried. David was still seen then as the grieving husband.
12: If I would have known about that affair, I don't think there would have been as much support for David at the funeral or at the hospital.
6: Why would you cheat on someone that loved you so much and was always there for you just to have sex, basically? Why? It wasn't worth it.
0: Tamara thought back to David's behavior in those days after Kay's death, including an odd exchange between them at the memorial service.
6: David went up to me, and again, being very close with Kay, he hugs me. He hugs me really, really tight, and he's boo-hoo crying, and he tells me, I'm sorry, I never meant for this to happen. And
1: That's
6: I didn't know what that meant.
1: That's kind of a funny thing to say. What do you think he meant?
6: I don't know. I
1: didn't mean for this to happen?
6: I didn't know what he meant. I just, you know, I was thinking he didn't mean to leave her while he was in California. Right. I didn't mean to have an affair. It could have meant a lot of things.
0: Tamara also recalled that early morning phone call she received from David on the day Kay was found beaten.
6: And he was asking me if I had talked to Kay. And the thing about it is he's never called me during the day, so it was just very unusual for him to call me and ask me if I had talked to Kay.
0: It seemed strange to Tamara then, perhaps even stranger now in light of the new questions about David. People in town whispered and wondered, did David somehow have a hand in Kay's murder? A way, perhaps, to avoid an ugly and expensive divorce.
12: She said, well, if I ever found out that David was having an affair on me, I would be gone. She said, I would take Derek. I would get half of what is in his retirement from the military.
1: Yeah.
12: And I'd get what I could get out of the account.
1: Did the community really turn on him?
12: They did after they found out about the affair. I think there's more to the story.
1: So now you got a very lethal soap opera in the midst of this thing, huh?
7: Oh, yeah. You know, things start coming together.
1: Now you're going to wonder what's going on with David, the husband.
7: I definitely do. Is he involved in this? Does he want his wife gone? You know, we got to look at all those angles.
0: All predictable questions. But in an investigation that was never less than startling, more twists awaited around the bend.
10: Coming up, a tale from jail.
7: He looks at me, he says, I think I know who did it. I said, really? Tell me.
10: And this guy wasn't just your ordinary jailhouse snitch. When Dateline continues.
0: By now, Jimmy Edmonds had no shortage of leads to work in the pair of crimes he was trying to solve. The murder of Kay Parsons and the shooting of her neighbor, Becky. And then another new lead, a big one.
7: I get a phone call from our jail. They have an inmate that is requesting to speak to me. So I pull Mr. Jacobs, Jerry Jacobs, out of his cell and take him to an interview room.
13: Jerry, right? Is that what you go by?
7: Yeah.
0: Jerry Jacobs was serving time for a misdemeanor parole violation.
1: What's his story?
7: He was pretty upset. Jerry tells me that as he was in the jail, he saw the news and he saw what happened to Kay Parsons. And at that time, he looks at me, he says, I think I know who did it. I said, really? Tell me. He says, I believe my sister had something to do with it.
0: And who was Jerry Jacobs' sister? Well, Becky Sears, Kay's best friend and neighbor.
7: I think my jaw dropped right then. Wasn't expecting that. He dropped a bombshell.
0: Becky's brother said he knew all about the affair between his sister and David. He told the investigator Becky had once confided in him that David was trying to end it.
14: She came to me one day, or there in the parking lot, crying, and I was like, you know, what's wrong? And that's whenever she told me she was having the affair.
7: He then goes on to say that Becky has been pretty upset, crying, because David won't leave Kay. He won't leave his wife to be with her.
0: Jacobs then revealed his sister had no intention of giving up on David or letting him stay married to Kay.
14: And she had asked me if I knew of anyone or if I knew a way that we could do this to kill Kay and make it look like an accident, like cut her brake line on her car and make it look like an accident or do something in that effect.
0: Jacob said at first he thought Becky was joking.
14: I'd be like, well, Becky, that's okay. You know, sometimes we all feel that way about people. You know, she's like, no. She's like, I really want her dead. She said, can we do this?
15: So, I mean, she was seriously wanting somebody to kill her?
14: Yes. She wanted me to, and I told her I wouldn't.
1: Shows she's shopping around for someone that can do in Kay.
7: Yes.
1: Her romantic rival.
0: It was a stunning revelation, a real doozy. A lovesick woman plotting to kill her best friend and next-door neighbor so she could have her friend's husband all to herself.
1: You've got a wild story and a wild theory on your hands.
7: Most definitely. I mean, this case has taken so many twists and turns, it's unbelievable.
1: I mean, forget about the smash-and-grab-and-go robbery. That's gone out the window.
7: Oh, yeah. Oh, yeah. We're looking at some premeditation and some planning here.
0: But Edmonds had to consider the source of the story.
1: Of course, jailhouse stories are always troublesome.
7: Oh, yeah,
1: because they're trying to do themselves some good.
7: Definitely.
0: One thing the brother said was easy to confirm. He didn't do the hit job. He was in jail at the time of the murder, so if Becky was behind it all, who helped her? Jacob said there was another member of the family investigators should look at. Becky's son, Chris, the young man with his own house. Jerry had been staying there before he was behind bars and said Chris also knew about Becky's affair and how desperate she was.
14: She would call Christopher almost every night and cry and tell him stuff. And he would get off the phone. And I'm like, is that your mom? I'm like, yeah, what's wrong with her? You know what it is. You know what's wrong. I'm like, yeah. I'm like, David again? He's like, yeah, David again. He's like, she just needs Kay out of her life. Bad. You know, stuff like that.
0: Now that was a shocker. Investigators had had their eye on Becky's other son, Michael, from the get-go.
7: So I was surprised to hear that way. I was expecting to hear that it was Michael, really. Because, you know, I've been learning so many things about Michael and in his past and all of that.
15: Yeah, and any discussions with Michael about, like you've had with Christopher?
14: Not like with Christopher, no. No. Because me and Christopher are a little bit closer than me and Michael.
15: Do you know if she ever talked to Michael about him?
14: No, I don't.
13: Have a seat right here.
0: Still, Edmonds decided it was time to bring in Michael for a second round of questioning. And this time, the investigator turned up the heat.
15: Michael, it's over. Okay. I'm not playing games anymore.
0: At first, Michael said he didn't even know that Becky and David were having an affair.
15: I know about the affair with your mom and David.
14: And my mom and
15: don't play stupid with me. Don't play stupid with me. I'm telling you right now, it'll get ugly real quick. Okay? This is your one and only chance to get yourself out of a whole load of trouble.
7: It gets pretty hot and heavy in that interview room.
15: Listen to me. Listen to me. I know what's going on, okay? Mm-hmm. I know your mom wanted Kay dead. Okay? Do you want to go to prison for the rest of your life? Huh? You need to start talking here and now, okay?
14: I didn't know.
15: Bull.
14: I swear to you.
0: Then Edmonds moved on to the million-dollar question. Did Becky ever ask Michael to kill Kay?
15: She has asked you specifically if you would kill
14: her. No, she has not.
15: I know it's your mother, and I know you want to protect your mother. All right? You're 22 years old, right?
14: Yes, sir.
15: You might want to look out for number one right now, okay?
14: She's never come to me and said, would you kill Kay for me? She's never said, would you kill someone for me?
0: Even after a three-hour grilling,
15: I will burn you, I am telling you.
0: Michael never cracked. Edmonds had to face the fact that Michael was in all likelihood telling the truth. By then, they'd come to believe his alibi was solid. And they'd figured out that the glass from the crime scene that had so suspiciously turned up on Michael's shoes could be easily explained. Michael had gone to look at the smashed in back door with the contractor just before police arrived.
1: Did you have anything to do with that day?
14: If I did, I wouldn't be sitting here.
1: Did your mother ever ask you to go harm Kay?
14: Absolutely not. Absolutely not.
16: The only thing she has ever done is just like anybody else, you know, riding down the road, somebody cut him off. Oh, I wish you'd drive off the face of that cliff. That's the only thing I'd ever heard her saying about harming anybody.
1: Did you think that your mother could possibly have done the thing that they were accusing her of?
16: No. And I don't think she could do it.
0: Jimmy Edmonds wasn't so sure, and he still had to wrestle with a vexing problem of Becky's shooting. Who was behind that and why? It was time to go talk to the object of Becky's affection, David, and find out what he knew.
10: Coming up, a guilty man or just a worried one?
7: We get up and briefly walk out of the interview, and he starts talking to himself.
17: Oh, man, they're going to bite me.
10: When Dateline continues.

0: For investigators in Grovetown, Georgia, it had been one wild story after another. Now they were hearing Becky orchestrated Kay's murder, all for the love of Kay's husband, David. The next question was the logical one. What did the husband know?
1: You obviously got to look at the husband. You know, she's having an affair with the husband. The wife's dead. You know, you got to look at the husband as well.
0: Reporter Ashley Campbell said the community was thinking the same thing. And David being away in California at the time of Kay's murder didn't seem to absolve him.
2: You know, oh, how convenient. He's in California and his wife is brutally beaten. Did he hire somebody? We just don't know.
0: Of course, David had been on Edmund's radar from the moment investigators first met him outside Kay's hospital room and thought he was acting strange.
1: I knew there was something there. I just couldn't figure out what yet.
0: But after finding out about his affair with Becky and hearing that Becky could be behind the murder, Edmunds called David in for his first formal interview and got it on tape.
3: What I need you to do is tell me about your relationship with Becky.
4: Okay.
0: David came clean. He admitted to being an unfaithful husband to Kay and explained how it all began.
4: We had been playing tennis, you know, working out before it was. We would go play. It would actually be Becky and I against her and Tony. One day she said, you know why I suck so bad at tennis is because you distract me out there. You know, kind of, you know, a little flirt thing going on.
0: A flirty game of mixed doubles that turned into a hot and heavy affair between next door neighbors.
5: You were intimate with her in your home?
4: Two times.
5: Twice. Where would the other locations be?
4: Most of the time in one of our two vehicles. At her mom's house.
0: But David insisted he'd decided to end the affair. He told Becky it was over.
4: I'm like, look, this is getting too close. I don't want Kay to find out. I'm done with it. You know, I'm done with it. You know, done seeing each other.
0: At least that is until his young son Derek went off to college.
4: I told her multiple times that I do not want the situation to change.
3: Because of Derek.
4: Right.
0: Right after David called it quits, 1 month before the murder, Becky decided to confess to her husband, Tony, sending aftershocks across the lawn to Kay's house.
3: But she told Tony everything.
4: Yes.
3: And Tony picked up the phone and called Kay.
4: Yes.
0: The secret was out.
4: I know that hurt her so bad, and I apologize to her so much. She said she forgave me, and we worked through it together. We were just going to move away from that and put it behind us and move on.
1: She said, they're going to try to make it work. They're going to sell their house. They immediately put a for sale sign in front of the house, and they're going to move and be away from Becky.
0: David told Edmunds an icy chill fell on Hot Springs Drive. Kay quit the job at Healing Hands and quit talking to Becky. But that didn't stop David and Becky from continuing to communicate.
1: They would still talk, and they would still meet for 5 minutes here and there.
0: David insisted it was all above board, nothing physical.
4: Yeah, we did a little bit of email and talked on the phone, but I was, you know, just checking to see how she was doing, and, you know, like I said.
0: But as Edmund soon learned, that wasn't entirely true. As the interview continued, David revealed he called Becky from California the night before Kay was killed, and it wasn't just to ask how she was doing.
4: Tuesday night, we had a long conversation.
3: About?
4: Nothing in particular. We just talked for a little while about what was going on, and then we got involved in, you know, phone sex over the phone.
6: This is the night before Kay is killed.
1: The night before Kay is killed. They're having phone sex for an hour.
0: Then the next morning, right around the time of Kay's murder, David called Becky again. This time because he said he was worried about Kay.
6: Is it weird that the husband should be calling the mistress?
1: Oh, definitely. To check on his
6: asking
1: wife.
6: Asking her to look in on the wife?
1: You know,
6: what's up with that?
1: That's what I'm thinking. I mean, is he calling to say, hey, is it done? You know?
6: You got to wonder, right?
1: Oh, definitely.
6: Are these two in cahoots?
1: Most definitely.
4: I got to believe it. It's the last thing, so far from the last thing I wanted to take her all the way from my son. Away from her family and all of her friends.
0: Throughout the interview, David repeatedly denied having any involvement in Kay's murder or being a part of some plot to have her killed.
4: Never once has there been any kind of insinuation, not even insinuating that I would ever want anything to happen to her.
0: As for those repeated calls from California the morning of the murder, David insisted he was genuinely concerned about Kay.
3: Is it normal for you to call her that early in the morning, call Kay at, you know, 7 in the morning?
4: I always call her because I talked to Derek before he went to school. And I started getting worried. I thought maybe she's in an accident or something on Columbia Road or something.
0: Edmund started thinking David was telling the truth. So he changed course and asked David whether he thought Becky had it in her to mastermind Kay's murder.
3: It's deep down inside. Do you think she could do this?
4: I never thought that she would be able to, like, orchestrate or set something up like this. I did not think that.
7: Desperate people do desperate things.
4: How? She desperate for what?
7: You!
4: To hurt my wife, kill my wife, to have my wife killed? I did not believe that.
0: Edmonds kept pushing. Eventually, David revealed that more than once, he'd wondered just how desperate a housewife Becky had become. He told Edmonds a month before Kay's murder, someone sent bizarre texts to her that hinted of the affair. David now suspected those texts came from Becky.
7: It run across your mind at that time that maybe the text messages were coming in because your timetable and Becky's timetable weren't the same.
4: It crossed my mind. She was trying to let Kay know. She thought that if she found out, Kay would leave.
0: David's interview went on into the night.
1: We get up and briefly walk out of the interview, and he's still in there and it's still being recorded. And, you know, he starts talking to himself, you know, about what have I done.
4: Oh, man, everybody's going to blame me. This cannot be real.
0: But David's interview wasn't over yet. He had more to share, including a clue that would bring Edmonds and his team of investigators one step closer to the truth.
8: Coming up, investigators learn more about another man in Becky's life.
1: It was a real, real strange mother-son relationship. When his mother called, he would drop everything and go to mom.
8: When Dateline continues.
0: After almost 3.5 hours of questioning about his wife's murder, David Parsons sat alone and wept.
4: So sorry, Derek.
0: It wasn't the first time Edmonds heard tears coming from his interview room. But to this veteran cop, David's emotions seemed real. And in the end, Edmonds had no reason to believe that David played any role in a plot to kill Kay.
1: We had no evidence whatsoever to prove that he knew or was involved in any of this.
3: I really don't want to have to come back to you with something else that comes out that you haven't told me. You know what I'm saying?
4: You can ask me anything. I don't know what else you need to hear from me. I'm not trying to keep anything from you guys, I promise.
0: Before Edmonds turned off his recorder, David did share one tidbit, something that linked up with what Becky's brother had told Edmonds earlier. It was the name of the other person Becky had confided in about her affair with David, Becky's son, Chris.
4: I asked her who knew, you know, if anybody else knew, and she did tell me that Christopher knew that she was with somebody else. I don't know if that means anything or not.
0: Sheriff's deputies spent a lot of their investigation looking at the relationships in Becky's life. First, her son, Michael, then David. But it was Becky's relationship to her other son, Chris, that would prove to be the most intriguing.
1: It was a real, real strange mother-son relationship. When his mother called, he would drop everything and go to mom. Whatever she wanted, he was there.
0: Becky, investigators discovered, doted on Chris and showered him with extravagant gifts. Money, a motorcycle, a car. Nothing was too expensive for Chris, not even the house he lived in.
1: It was a house that was purchased by his mother.
9: 18-year-old kid with his own house?
1: Correct. That's kind of strange, you know.
9: Was he a mama's boy?
10: Well, I mean, I guess he was a mama's boy. You know, anything he needed, he got.
0: But according to Michael, Becky's over-the-top generosity always seemed to come with strings attached.
10: It was that, hey, I'm going to need something from you. Here's the keys to your new car. Hey, I'm going to need something from you. Here's your house. Hey, I'm going to need something from you. Here's an envelope full of money.
0: And whatever Becky asked for, Chris would eagerly deliver.
10: He said, it may be very hard for you to understand, but I would do anything in this world for our mother.
0: Could anything have included killing his mother's romantic rival? Michelle Amerson, who knew the family well, says over the last several years, Chris had grown distant. She worried he was heading down a dark path.
11: He had changed a lot, so we weren't around him a lot.
9: When you say he changed a lot, Michelle, what are you thinking about?
11: You know, I hate to say, but, you know, he just appeared to be in a different type of crowd than we were hanging with. So, you know, he might have had some issues going on.
0: Remember, investigators did interview Chris right after the attack. They were looking for dirt on his brother, Michael.
12: Do you think your brother did this, or do you think somebody...
13: Absolutely not.
0: But something about Chris struck them as odd.
1: Right from the get-go, we sit down with Christopher, and he is trembling.
12: You sitting here shaking like a dog trying to crap out persimmon seeds, okay? I understand it's traumatic, but you're extremely over-nervous.
1: And immediately we asked him, what's wrong? Why are you shaking that bad?
13: Honest to God, I think I have Parkinson's. I've always shaken like this.
9: Parkinson's disease?
1: I was like, Christopher, you're not 19 years old. Yeah. That makes no sense.
0: It was a bizarre little detail they tucked away while they focused on other suspects. And when they went back over that interview, something jumped out. The only alibi Chris had for the time of the murder was Becky.
12: You and your mom are at her work, which is Healing Hands.
1: Christopher says that he didn't go to work at his regular job that morning. He was supposed to go to his mother's work. She picked him up.
0: So a conspiracy that morning between Becky and Chris seemed plausible, even if it didn't explain the later shooting at Healing Hands. Now Edmonds looked for a way to link Chris to the murder scene. And he got another helpful call from Becky's brother, Jerry Jacobs, in jail. They had shown Jerry photos of the murder weapon before.
14: I look for me, too?
15: No.
14: You can say you've seen...
15: Right. It's brand new.
0: Then, in a follow-up interview, Jacobs came back and told investigators he recognized the hammer. He said it came from Becky's garage, a place Chris often went to borrow tools.
15: I've seen the hammer in the toolbox in the garage.
16: What toolbox? What are we talking about?
15: In my sister's garage.
0: Sheriff's deputies found Chris in front of the home Becky had bought for him, packing his truck for a weekend getaway.
9: They asked what's going on?
1: No. Didn't really say anything. Put him in a car. We take him up to our office and put him in an interview room.
17: Everything's not happening the way you said it happened, so I want you to really think long and hard. I'm telling you, you're a young man right now.
18: Basically, you just called me a liar.
0: Chris, no longer shaking, defiantly asked for a lawyer.
18: I want to speak to a lawyer right now.
1: As soon as we read him his rights, he clammed up.
9: So he's lawyered up, Chris.
1: He's lawyered up.
0: For investigator Edmonds, the puzzle pieces had finally fallen into place. Becky had the motive to kill Kay, and Chris, with his devotion to his mother and access to the murder weapon, was her means.
17: Go ahead now, stand up.
15: Place your hands behind your back.
17: You're under arrest for murder.
1: Chris would do anything for his mom, and she knew it.
9: Including kill the lady next door.
1: And he did.
0: And the woman behind it all? They arrested her and charged her with murder as well.
9: Where did you take down Becky?
1: She was staying at a hotel at a Holiday Inn. We took her down in the hotel room.
0: Tamara Baldwin could not begin to comprehend the news of their arrests.
9: The Becky with the murderous plot and the Becky you knew from sports games and on your cruise and backyard get-togethers. How do you put those two halves of Becky together?
19: You can't put them together. It's like a square and a circle trying to fit together. I didn't see the square. All I saw was the circle.
0: It didn't make sense to Tamara, and it didn't make sense to Becky and Chris's defense attorneys either. As they saw, the state's case was riddled with reasonable doubt.
9: What was the weakest part about it?
20: The weakest part about it was the lack of physical evidence connecting them to the crime.
9: Putting them in that house.
20: Right.
0: And they were just itching to get into the courtroom to try to tear apart the state's case.
8: Coming up, if, as prosecutors allege, Becky plotted to kill Kay, then who shot Becky?
9: He was the guy in the bushes.
1: He was the guy in the bushes with the gun.
8: When Dateline continues.

0: Becky Sears and her son Chris had been charged with the murder of Becky's neighbor and romantic rival, Kay Parsons. And they'd hired a pair of veteran attorneys to prepare a vigorous defense.
1: It was a tough situation.
0: Brothers Vic and Jacques Hawk saw a prosecution case full of titillating soapy drama. But when they started looking at the actual evidence, they were unimpressed. No forensics linked their clients to the murder.
2: You think about it, they did all kinds of CSI type of testing within the house. Nothing connected either Becky Sears or Chris to the offense.
0: No DNA, no fingerprints, no eyewitnesses. And that one hair recovered from under Kay's fingernails didn't match either one. The crime, they said, looked like a botched burglary, not a premeditated plot.
1: You think about it, if you're going to go commit a murder, you know, what are you going to pick? You're going to pick a gun, you're going to pick a knife, you're going to pick some sort of weapon that you can dispense with somebody fairly quickly. Okay, what are we going to do this murder with? Let's get a hammer and a bat. That seems crazy.
3: How'd you feel about your case, Jack?
1: Oh, I felt great. I felt like this was a very winnable case.
0: They did what lawyers do. They went through the case file, pestered the state to turn over evidence, and then they saw it.
3: And it was devastating.
2: It made it much more difficult, yes.
4: That was the day.
0: The piece of evidence in the case file was a recorded interview with Becky, a surprise to the defense.
1: I mean, I was floored because I was under the impression that she had made a statement. And then we find out not only was it a statement, it was a five-hour statement. And with every kind of detail that messed the case up.
0: Right after her arrest, Becky had spoken, and what a story she had to tell. She began by insisting her relationship with Kay's husband was over.
5: David was going to make his marriage work, and I was going to make my marriage work. I don't love him anymore. I love my husband, and my husband and I are trying to make our marriage work out.
0: But she admitted she did talk with David on the night before Kay's murder.
6: What did you talk about?
7: We talked about ball games, the kids, and sex over the phone, which is something that, I mean, we had never done that before, and I don't even know how it ended up that way, but...
6: But you basically had phone sex.
7: I mean, I guess that's what you call it.
3: Did you ask her bluntly, did you kill Kay, or did you cause her death?
8: We did. She denied it.
0: But other details came spilling out when investigators challenged her.
6: You have asked people, more than one person, on more than one occasion, to kill her.
7: I have never asked anybody to kill her. The only thing I have ever done is say, I take that back. I did say to my brother one time, I wish that she was just gone.
3: So she admits to wanting to have Kay gone.
8: She does, but she
3: doesn't say that she's the...
8: No, she says
3: she's the person who does it.
8: Right.
0: And as she kept talking, she admitted she wasn't quite so vague about her wishing ill on Kay. Her story started changing slightly. Maybe she did talk to her brother about hiring a hitman.
7: I was upset one day, and my brother came over to my office, and I was like, you don't know anybody that'll take anybody, and I didn't even say Kay. I just said, you don't know anybody that'll take anybody out, do you?
6: But you were talking about Kay.
7: I was.
0: Then came another revelation, this one about her son.
8: She starts telling us that she knew that whatever she was saying, that she wanted Kay gone and that would make her happy, that Christopher was listening and that she knew what he wanted to do was make her happy.
0: Becky began pinning it all on Chris.
3: Turning on her boy.
8: On her own son.
0: She admitted that on the morning of the murder, she picked up Chris and drove him to her house on Hot Springs Drive. She just hedged a bit on the reason.
5: The implied reason was he was going to go next door.
9: To Kay's house to do what?
5: We didn't talk about it. It was an implied reason he was going to go to Kay's house he was going in his mind to do whatever it took to make me happy. And that would be to get rid of Kay.
3: So she's the puppeteer putting all of these things in place for him to be tempted and act on it?
8: She's pulling all the strings.
3: I'm not saying do this, but you and I both know what you're supposed to do here?
8: Yes.
0: In her interview, Becky continued to insist she didn't know what happened in Kay's house. That is, not until Chris called her later that morning and asked for another ride.
9: When he got in the vehicle, could you see blood on his clothes and stuff?
5: I didn't see any blood on his clothes, but he had blood on his... I think said, he had blood on his face, and I asked him, what did you do? I said, oh, my God, what did you do? And that's when he said he beat the shit out of her. And I said, Christopher, please tell me that she is okay. Please tell me that you did not do this.
6: And what did he say?
5: He said, I beat the shit out of her.
3: She's giving up her son as a killer here.
8: She's throwing him under the bus.
3: This is extraordinary.
8: It is.
3: Do you realize how extraordinary it is as you're taking the story down?
8: Oh, yes.
3: So she's groomed him as her little killer.
8: Most definitely. He was her little monster.
5: I messed up because I made Christopher think that I wanted him to do something that was horrible when I didn't want him to hurt anybody, and I made him think that I did. And he was convinced that he was helping me.
0: Becky told investigators that Chris got rid of his bloody clothes, stuffed them in his backpack, and she drove him back to her office. And then they later showed up together at the crime scene, pretending to know nothing, but alarmed that Kay was still clinging to life.
5: The next conversation that Christopher and I had was at the hospital when I talked to him, and I was crying, and he said not to worry about it, that everything was going to be okay. And I told him I didn't know what to do to help me. He said I didn't need to do anything, that he was going to take care of everything, and I told him I was scared.
0: After that, Becky said she and Chris worked together to throw investigators off the trail, which meant that shooting at Healing Hands was a total setup.
8: It was Christopher.
3: He was the guy in the bushes.
8: He was the guy in the bushes with the gun.
0: Chris had shot his own mother, a ruse to throw off the cops, and a bumbling one at that. Becky said their plan was for Chris to shoot and miss.
5: He didn't mean to shoot me. He was just going to shoot at me to scare me, for me to say that somebody chased after me wanting money.
9: Your own son shot
5: me. He didn't mean to.
0: Becky Sears had told investigators quite a story, in a version that showed her slightly less culpable than Chris. The legal fight now had shifted to mother against son, and Becky had one more card left to play.
4: Coming up, it's the question everyone was asking.
3: Who is this woman?
10: Evil.
4: When Dateline continues.

0: Becky Sears and her son Chris were both facing the death penalty for conspiring to murder Kay Parsons. But their attorneys, Vic and Jacques Hawk, suddenly had a colossal problem on their hands.
1: I didn't want him to hurt anybody.
0: Becky's all but a confession on tape. Vic represented Becky and Jacques represented Chris. Facing this tough new set of facts, the brothers decided to sever their cases. Mother would now be pitted against son in two separate trials.
2: I didn't have any question in my mind that his mom would testify against him if it benefited his mom.
3: And Chris is going to go to trial first here.
2: Yes.
3: Does it make a difference in the scheme of things?
2: Well, I think it puts pressure on her, because then that gives him some reason to maybe, if he is hit with a significant sentence, death penalty, whatever, a good bit of impetus to come and testify against his mama.
0: The state still didn't have any physical evidence against Chris, but that was about to change.
2: I get a message that a box of bloody clothes and shoes been turned over.
0: Becky had an 11th hour reveal. She told authorities where to find the clothes Chris wore during the murder. She'd stashed them in her mother's attic. Turning them over was a play to get herself a better deal.
3: So she can do herself some good and get the death penalty off the table?
4: I think that's the obvious.
3: What'd you see when you opened it?
5: Saw the backpack. Black backpack, just like she described. We found the jewelry taken from the Parsons home. We found the jewelry taken from the Sears home. It was all there.
3: Signed, sealed, and delivered. That was it.
5: There was nothing else to
3: do. Say goodnight. There was nothing else to do.
5: No, not at all.
0: There would be no trial now. Instead, a plea agreement in May 2012. Becky Sears and her son Chris Bowers pleaded guilty to murdering Kay Parsons. They were spared the death penalty. But in the end, Becky didn't get a better deal than Chris. The judge sentenced them both to life in prison without parole. Becky appeared in court that day looking hardly like the well-put-together suburban mom from days past.
3: Do you remember seeing Becky on the news when she came to court?
6: I did.
3: What did you think?
6: I was like, wow. I understand why she was going to Weight Watchers. She had gained so much weight and, you know, really no remorse either.
0: Even her defense attorney, who withdrew from the case before that plea deal, said he could not fathom the taboos broken in this case, the families ripped apart.
4: She's turned the mother-son relationship upside down. No mother would do what she's done. No real mother. And to have turned on her own son, that says more than anything else about Becky Sears.
0: And even as she headed off to prison, this saga wasn't over yet. Her old boss at Healing Hands says that while she was working for him, Becky had her hands in the till.
3: How much money, Jürgen?
7: About $250,000.
3: Was stolen by Becky from your Healing Hands account?
7: Yeah.
3: So nice, friendly, gregarious Becky out front has been stealing from you with both hands. I'm guessing she was your best paid employee and you had no idea.
7: And you would guess right.
3: That's before you even get to the whole other thing of the business with Kay. So who is this woman?
7: Evil.
0: Becky was never charged with the theft. The DA says they had the evidence, but with her guilty plea and life sentence, it all became a moot issue. And remember how Michael was blamed for stealing checks from Healing Hands? He told us what really happened.
8: It wasn't me, that was my mother.
3: She blamed you and you took the heat, huh?
8: Yeah, she basically told me, hey, if I didn't do that for her, you know, all the money she was making, she couldn't make it no more.
3: But you had nothing to do with it?
8: Nope. Sure didn't.
0: It's been years since he spent all that time in the interrogation room, taking the heat for his mother and brother's crimes. When he sat down with us, Michael said he still had nightmares about it all.
8: I'm torn up inside.
3: You're still part of the wreckage of this whole deal,
8: yeah.
3: Right? Have you talked to or seen your mother since?
8: No. I sure haven't. Sure haven't.
3: Do you want to?
8: Do
3: you have questions for her?
8: I do. I sure do.
3: She's sitting here. What do you ask her?
8: What I ask her? I would like to ask her what happened. You know, what happened to the mother I had, you know.
0: Until then, Michael is trying to focus on the future. And his family friend, Michelle Amerson, says she's there to help him.
3: You're still kind of a second mom for Michael.
9: Yes.
3: How's he doing in your opinion, Michelle?
9: Michael's doing better. You know, we have had a lot of heartache over his loss and, you know, what he's been through, but he's a trooper and he has a lot of people standing behind him.
0: Becky Sears and her husband, Tony, they divorced. And Kay's husband, David, he remarried, staying in the house where it all happened. Derek, just 12 years old at the time of his mother's death, went into the Marine Corps. And for Kay's friends, their memories of her remain.
3: What were your last words to her? And you know they're never going to be the last words. They were.
10: I said, I'm sorry. I said, you know, I love you, girl. And she says, I know.

0: And so always, always pray to make sure that he knows that even though his mother's not there, she loved him more than anything.
1: That's all for now. I'm Lester Holt. Thank you for joining us.
2: Nobody's seen her. Nobody heard from her. She's really missing.
3: They were friends out to scare up some Halloween fun.
2: We couldn't wait to go to this Halloween party.
4: She had a poison ivy costume, bright lipstick, a wig on.
3: But one of them was stalked by real evil.
5: He remembers two subjects harassing a female in the parking lot. She was yelling for help.
6: So you went back out to the parking lot and the vehicle that you put her in was gone and her too.
3: Chelsea was missing and somebody was lying.
7: I did not do anything to that girl. Did not.
8: Did you take that girl and do harm to her?
7: No.
9: Did he have anything to do with her disappearing at all? Or
7: no.
3: Adding to the mystery where it all began.
10: You're in the middle of nowhere. It's pitch black. You have the majority of people in costumes, disguised. A worst case scenario to start an investigation.
3: So many dead ends. One big question. Was Chelsea still alive?
11: I had to find her.
10: She says, oh my God, Brian, that's her shoe.
1: A Halloween mystery that will leave you chilled to the bone.
12: What did you think when you saw that?
5: The hair on the back of your neck kind of stands up.
1: I'm Lester Holt, and this is Dateline. Here's Keith Morrison with The Halloween Party.
13: In a quiet rural township in southeastern Michigan, as October chilled into autumn, two young women prepared for the social event of the season.
2: It's going to be great. There's going to be so many people.
13: Or so they imagined. So they hoped. In their sunny naivete, they and so many others of a particular demographic on the farms and in the small towns around Monroe County.
2: It was like a build-up that whole summer that we were, couldn't wait to go to this Halloween party.
13: Halloween. Becky Brinson and her friend Chelsea Bruck just loved dressing up for Halloween. Chelsea and Becky worked together at a restaurant called Olga's Kitchen in Monroe. And as they served their customers, they talked endlessly about what was coming. This wasn't going to be just any Halloween party. It was Big Mike's annual Halloween bash of 2014.
2: Everyone knew Big Mike has the biggest Halloween party.
13: And after all, their friends were going, and there'd be bands and noise and excitement, and who knew what all there'd be?
2: We're definitely going to be there.
13: Big Mike had made quite a name for himself with his heavy metal music and his epic parties here at his mother's farm. The girls had been to some of those parties before, and nothing bad ever happened, so really, why should they worry as they dreamt up their costumes, their clever impersonations of evil?
2: We're both going to be Batman villains.
13: Chelsea would be the essence of evil, Batman's nemesis. Poison Ivy.
2: She looked beautiful in her costume.
12: Yeah, I bet.
2: I'll never forget.
13: Chelsea made it herself. Spent weeks bent over a needle and thread, and by hand sewed on each leaf of artificial ivy.
2: I didn't even know she could do that.
13: And she found a wig, just the right thing, maroon with tips of red, like blood, like the wine jug she carried, like the bright red of her poison lips.
12: She must have been very proud of it.
2: She was.
13: Did they imagine, even for a moment, as they prepared, that true evil would find them here on this sleepy country road? Not just the pretend kind. No. Not as they tingled with excitement that Saturday, October 25th, 2014, and blended into the wild bacchanalian scene inside two giant tents Big Mike had set up for the occasion. And the revelers poured in. 600, 700 people, hundreds more maybe, who knew? A parade of eight heavy metal rock bands blasted their shockwaves into the night. One of them, Big Mike's very own band, Pickaxe Preacher. That's him, singing. The band had dressed up as Ninja Turtles for Halloween. And somewhere out there in that crowd were Becky and Chelsea and their friend Penny Watkins.
4: Me and Chelsea kind of attached at the hip.
13: Penny was a decade older.

0: older than Chelsea, had four growing kids. But that night at the party,
1: we're walking around and being goofy, like two little school girls, just laughing and giggling and drinking a little bit. I felt 21 again when I was hanging out with her.
2: Chelsea was 22, grew up in a tiny, safe place called Maybe. She was the youngest of five children, still lived at home with her parents.
1: She was nice. She was friendly, kind of wholesome, just this girl that, you know, came from the country and was ready to meet new people and do new things and have some fun. Happy to start her life, happy to adventure and explore and do new experiences.
2: Just after midnight, the last band stopped playing, and Big Mike lit up a huge bonfire, flames up to 15, 20 feet high.
1: We actually walked over there together. That's when she bumped her nose.
2: Chelsea, that is, bumped her nose on a tent pole. Had to hurt.
3: Was it bleeding or anything?
4: It wasn't bleeding. There was a mark where she had hit it, and she was holding her face. We were kind of laughing at her because, you know, she's clumsy sometimes.
1: It hurt. You know, when you hit your nose, it kind of stings.
3: Sure.
1: You know, I kind of babied her a little bit, like, oh, you're going to be okay. She wanted to go home right then. I'm like, it's going to be okay. Just drink a little bit. It'll go away, you know. And after a minute or two, she was fine, and she was back enjoying the party.
2: Then, about 1 a.m., it was time to go home. Earlier, Chelsea had asked Penny for a ride home. But sometime during the bonfire, they lost sight of each other. And Penny's sister had to work the next morning and so had to leave right then.
1: She had to be up at 6, so it was time to go.
2: Such confusion. By then, Becky was holding Chelsea's phone because Chelsea had no pockets in her poison ivy getup. But Becky couldn't find Chelsea either.
4: And I was like, what do I do? Like, do I find a different ride? Do I get stuck here? Like, go find Chelsea?
1: I assumed that, you know, she knew other people and someone would give her a ride home. I felt like she was there with people in the community, people that knew her, so I didn't have a reason to be concerned that anything bad would happen.
2: So they left, Penny and Becky, who still had Chelsea's phone.
4: Probably the biggest regret of my life.
1: In hindsight, it's probably like the worst mistake I've ever made, was not looking out for her better than I did. There was so much I could have done to help protect her, and I didn't.
2: Later, much later, someone would report seeing Chelsea as the party wound down, in the dark, alone, seemed to be crying. And then, nothing. Chelsea Bruck simply vanished into the cold night air.
5: Where was Chelsea? Certainly she turned up by the next day, when we return.
1: At the time, I guess, there was a hope that maybe something silly happened.
5: But that hope faded fast.
6: There were probably about 15 people here. They're all searching through the field. And that's when it started getting more alarming.
7: This is real.
6: Yeah.
5: When Dateline continues.
2: The day after Big Mike's Halloween party 2014 was a Sunday, recovery day.
1: I remember just telling my dad how much fun it was and how happy I was to get out of the house and, you know, just all good things.
2: Penny Watkins and Becky Brinson failed to understand just yet. It was going to be second-guessing day, too. Becky, through the haze in her morning after head, called Chelsea's mom, left a message that she had Chelsea's cell phone.
4: And whenever Chelsea woke up that day, she could come get it because I'd be home all day.
3: Did you hear anything back?
4: I didn't hear anything until late that night.
0: When Chelsea's sister sent Becky a message on Facebook saying Chelsea hadn't come home, so Becky responded.
4: She's probably at a friend's house. She's probably, you know, maybe still sleeping. Who knows? Maybe got up 8 and went back to bed. You know, who knows?
2: Who indeed? By Monday, when Chelsea had still not turned up at home or called or sent word, her worried family contacted whoever they could think of. Friends, the police, then, Big Mike.
6: I'll sit at breakfast.
2: This is Big Mike, the party guy. His real name is Mike Williams, and this is his mother's farm, where he's lived pretty much all his life.
6: I got a couple of Facebook messages. You see Chelsea, you know where Chelsea's at? And I'm like, I didn't know even know who they were talking about at first.
2: It was Chelsea's sister who messaged Big Mike. The family was worried. very worried now.
6: People were like messaging me, Mike, go look through your field, you know, go look, take a walk, you know. I'm like, all right.
2: But look for what? A body? Surely not. Anyway, look, he did.
6: I took my dog with me. We went walking. I went hiking through the field, probably hiked a couple miles, and then my dog stumbled on a fox trap.
2: So Mike took his injured and bleeding dog back to his house, and there encountered Chelsea's mom, who he said gave him a chilly reception. He excused himself, took his dog to the vet.
6: And then I came back here. You know, there were probably about 15 people here. They're all searching through the field. That's when it started getting more alarming.
7: This is real.
6: Yeah, this is real. She's missing.
2: Chelsea's family was frantic, did not waste time.
7: They set up camp here.
6: Yeah, they did. They kind of like, this was like their base for a little bit.
7: Did they actually put up a tent or something?
6: Put up a tent, had a generator, porta potty. And I talked to my attorney and how we should handle it. And he said, just leave them alone for now, and uh-huh. Eventually they'll go away. And we took that advice, and we just kind of let them do their thing. And
7: did they say, do you mind if we set up here? Or
6: I don't think they even asked. I think really? They just did. Yeah.
7: Because they sort of suspected you.
6: Yeah, they kind of suspected me, and I don't think they really... Maybe they were trying to put heat on me or something.
7: Maybe.
6: I don't know.
2: Meanwhile, a few sheriff's deputies joined the family and searched the fields behind Mike's house with their ATVs and a search dog, and found nothing. But suspicion was in the air. That Monday evening, at least as Mike saw it, Chelsea's mom, understandably very worried, took on an accusing tone.
6: Is she in your basement? Is she in your trailer? Do you have her? Like, I have her locked up somewhere. You know, that kind of, like, threw me out. Like, no, I don't, you know, I'm out here helping.
2: But here around the farm, people wondered, was he? Anyway, that was about the time Penny heard that Chelsea never made it home after the party.
1: Kind of got a lump in my throat. Like, what?
2: And she joined the search that night.
1: At the time, I guess, there was a hope that maybe something silly happened. Like, she got her leg caught in somewhere, or she was just somehow was on the property and
2: got lost, was in the woods somewhere or something.
1: Yeah, I mean, it's Monroe. Stuff like that don't happen in Monroe.
7: It's a safe little place.
1: Yeah.
2: The next thing Becky heard was very early the next morning, Tuesday.
4: I got a knock on my door from the police.
2: And then finally Becky understood. Something awful may have happened to her friend Chelsea.
7: What did your mind go to?
4: The worst possible scenarios. Maybe she walked home. What if she got hit by a car? What if she's in a ditch somewhere? What if somebody kidnapped her? Or trafficking.
7: There were cases of human trafficking?
4: Yeah.
7: So people were being snatched, young women particularly, and then taken off to become prostitutes somewhere against their will. How did that feel?
4: It was helpless.
2: Penny used Facebook to get the word out about Chelsea and kept looking.
1: I was out there almost every day. Some nights I'd put the kids to bed and go out searching all night.
2: Out on Big Mike's property, the family invited the media, including our Detroit affiliate WDIV, to their command post. And Chelsea's mother tried to stay focused through her fear and regret.
8: Had I known she was going to a party with over 600 people, 22 or not, she would not have been going.
2: This was agony for a mother and for a sister.
9: If she was able to come home, she would have by now.
2: From Mike's farm, the family sent volunteer search parties around the neighborhood and beyond.
6: And they were still conducting searches throughout the fields. They were knocking on farmers' doors, asking if they could look around their fields and things like that.
2: Detectives from the sheriff's office were very active, too, by then. But they'd already encountered a serious problem. How to investigate 600 or 800 people, many in Halloween disguise.
5: Coming up, an eyewitness.
10: He saw Chelsea. He described her as being tipsy.
5: He also spotted someone walking away with her.
10: He described this guy pretty good, which ultimately led us to this composite sketch.
11: Upon releasing it, we would get flooded with phone calls.
5: When Dateline

0: Each day that first week, little groups of people showed up at Big Mike's place out in rural Monroe County, eager to follow a worried sister's direction.
1: 5 mile radius out the first circle, my house 10 miles out. That's where we're looking, that's where she'd go.
0: Well, in town, the sheriff's office confronted a baffling mystery.
2: It's a Halloween party, so you had the majority of people in costumes.
3: It didn't take but a minute for Detectives Brian Sroka and Mike Predmore to get the picture. This wasn't going to be easy. Somehow, they had to figure out what happened to one young woman at a rowdy party of more than 600 people who had been drinking, many of whom had disguised themselves for Halloween.
2: So you put all those together, it almost makes it a worst-case scenario to start an investigation.
0: There certainly wasn't a list of people they could contact.
2: You're in the middle of nowhere. It's pitch black, you know, minus the fire and the little bit of moonlight. And this party's going all throughout the early morning hours. People are coming and going. There's just no accountability. Who's there? Who's coming?
4: Sure.
2: Who's leaving?
4: So somebody walking through the grounds of the party, if they weren't right beside the fire, it'd be a little hard to tell who they were. I mean, it's like some ghostly presence coming out of the dark.
2: Yes.
4: And then they're wearing makeup and then they're gone.
5: Yes.
2: So it was just chaos almost.
0: Still, they needed to figure out what happened. Also, they wanted to understand the young woman who was missing.
2: Chelsea, she almost became our sister during this. We talked to the family. I mean, we've searched her room. I mean, we know almost everything about her, it seems like. You know, she's 22 years old. She's the youngest of 5 children, almost a baby of the family. She was the only one still living at home with mom and dad. And they kind of were lenient on her, but she wasn't going to go.
4: There's something very special about that youngest daughter.
2: Yes.
4: You've got a large family.
2: Yes.
4: So her place in the family was sort of family sweetheart, that kind of thing?
2: Pretty much.
5: And we started to establish this, you know, her personal history of she has nowhere to really go. She doesn't drive. She wouldn't just up and leave.
3: Which is just what Chelsea's sister told NBC's Toledo affiliate WNWO.
1: She even had told my mom that night, I'm not even staying that long. I'll be home in a couple hours. She was just going to go with her friends for a little bit and come back.
0: Detectives talked to Chelsea's friends, too, of course.
4: And what did they tell you about her dating history?
2: She wasn't currently seeing anybody, but there were a couple guys she was interested in. So we looked into those people.
4: These were guys she had dated before?
2: She had dated or was interested in.
4: How carefully did you look at these guys she had been interested in or had dated?
2: Very, very in depth.
4: Did any of them go to the party?
2: No.
4: Oh.
5: So we were trying to determine, did they pick her up? Did they have someone pick her up? What did they know about Chelsea that night? Mm-hmm. We brought them in, we talked to them, we searched their homes, we searched their cell phones. At one point we even collected some of their clothing, you know, to maybe possibly get some type of evidence, DNA, fibers.
3: But detectives were hearing from people who had been at the party.
2: We actually have 6 different people that we made contact with who let Chelsea borrow their phone for phone calls. And then she actually tried to call 2 friends.
3: One of those friends was Penny, who was home by the time Chelsea called.
6: She asked if I could come get her. At the time, I thought I was being responsible, and I told her, I'm sorry, I drunk too much. I really have no business driving. She didn't sound desperate for a ride. She didn't sound upset.
2: She never tried to call her mom or anybody else. She was seen crying a few times, you know, by the fire. She was saying nobody's, you know, she has no friends to give her a ride. She was cold. She was just upset.
0: But then, a couple of days after the party, a woman called in, said her son may have seen something important.
5: He saw Chelsea, and he remembers clearly that it was Chelsea because he talked to her about her poison ivy costume and that how badly allergic he is to poison ivy.
4: Did you remember what time this was?
5: It was approximately 3:30 in the morning. He described her as being tipsy.
0: But here's the thing. And maybe it was some kind of break in the case. He said he saw a man hovering over Chelsea.
5: He's kind of comforting her, standing with her, you know, talking to her.
0: Almost like they knew each other, said the witness.
5: He described him, you know, as a little taller, slender, hair swooping, wearing glasses.
0: And then the two disappeared into the dark, he said.
5: He described this guy pretty good to one of our Michigan State Police sketch artists, which ultimately led us to this composite sketch.
4: And released it to the public?
5: Right away, as soon as we had it.
2: Upon releasing that, we got flooded with phone calls. We didn't realize how common of a look that actually is. I mean, a lot of people actually look like the sketch.
0: Mike Williams offered an opinion.
7: It looks like 150 different people that I know. I don't know. I can take you to a bar right now where everybody in the bar looks like that.
0: But Mike told the detectives that a couple of members of a Milwaukee band that worked the party looked a bit like the sketch.
7: Maybe talk to them. I don't know. Maybe she hopped in their tour van and went back to Milwaukee. I don't know. She was kind of a free spirit. So, I mean, I thought maybe she just cut town, you know.
2: So we sought assistance from the FBI, tracking them down. Nothing panned out.
4: They all had alibi.
2: Yes.
0: But Big Mike? Neither the detectives nor Chelsea's family could shake the idea. This guy was hiding something.
8: Coming up.
2: We asked for his consent to search the house, and he denied his consent.
8: Big Mike in the spotlight, and a new witness who says he saw Chelsea right before she went missing from Mike's party.
9: So you went back out to the parking lot, and the vehicle that you put her in was gone, and her too.
8: When Dateline continues.
0: Four days after Chelsea Bruck disappeared, the detectives decided it was time for a serious talk with Big Mike Williams.
10: Chelsea, okay, you know her. I don't know her, but I do know who she is.
0: Funny thing about Mike. On the one hand, he seemed cooperative, but on the other?
2: We asked for his consent to search the house, you know, for any kind of evidence from the investigation, make sure Chelsea wasn't even in the house, and he denied his consent.
0: So, they did it the hard way.
7: They came in with 13... SWAT guys in full gear, and I said, do you have a search warrant? And they presented it to me right there and then. And then, are you let us in, or we got kicking the door? That's when I let them in.
4: It's getting tough with you at this point.
7: Yeah, you know, when they went through my house and they were searching for things, like, they left a terrible mess. It's the first time I think ever in my entire life living here for, you know, I didn't feel comfortable in my own home.
0: Outside, investigators took one look at Mike's fire pit, and was there something in there?
7: They dug through, you know, years of burning stuff, you know, having parties. And
4: who was that like?
7: I kind of shook my head. They had it all taped off, and I think they dug all day looking in there.
0: Nothing. Still, was he a person of significant interest? Oh, yes.
2: Absolutely.
5: We kept Mike, Big Mike, close.
0: But the investigation was about to take a turn. Detective Predmore was at the office when a new tip came in about a young man named Harlan Byrd.
5: Did he possibly have information that would help us find Chelsea, or what happened to her?
0: Which is how the 19-year-old Mr. Byrd wound up in an interview room at the sheriff's office.
9: So who'd you go to this party with?
11: I went with my best friend. I consider my brother.
5: He remembers two subjects harassing a female in the parking lot of the party. And at this time, they were, you know, shoving her around and pushing around, assaulting this female, and that she was out crying and yelling for help. He intervened, and he fought these guys off, and he helped Chelsea up off the ground. And he actually got blood of Chelsea's on his shirt.
4: Could he describe her?
5: He described her as Chelsea.
4: Okay.
5: He described her as
4: poison ivy,
5: the wig. He described Chelsea to a T.
0: Finally, a witness who could actually tell them something.
11: I just told her to please sit still. I didn't want to leave her, but I didn't want to stay there either because I didn't know whether or not it was something found about that. They'd blame me.
0: Harlan said he put the woman in a red four-door car, though he didn't know who the car belonged to. And then he went back to the party to find anyone who knew her.
11: I was looking for about 5 to 15 minutes, walked back to the car, and her was gone.
9: So you went back out to the parking lot, and the vehicle that you put her in was gone,
11: and her too.
0: The detectives knew Chelsea bumped her nose at the party, so when Harlan mentioned blood, that got their attention.
9: So from where you picked her up, there was a little bit of blood on your right shoulder?
11: Not this shirt I was wearing, it's a different shirt, but yes. I'm not seeing a big spot, it was like a little dab, and I didn't realize it until I got home that night and looked at my shirt.
9: You still got the shirt?
11: I shouldn't. I'm pretty sure it's a getting cleaned right now because my fiance has a girlfriend, so that's fiance that we're kind of.
10: If there's blood on it, we want it for her DNA.
11: If it was clean, would you still be able to get something off of it, or no?
3: Unfortunate, if true. But there was something about young Harlan that didn't seem quite on the level.
10: And when you got her up, she had a bloody nose?
11: I didn't see her having a bloody nose, but I figured that she's bleeding somewhere because I was a...
10: Oh, smart. Really? You told me she had a bloody nose.
11: I didn't say I seen it. I said...
10: I even asked. You said it was up here.
11: I said it had to be because where she rested her shoulder on... Or her face on my shoulder. That's why I figured because
10: then when I asked you how much blood there was, you said, oh, just a few spots. And I said, from her nose, I don't know, there's just a few spots.
11: I don't know for sure.
10: I mean, I'm having a little bit of problems with your story here, Harlan.
11: I'm just telling you what this girl that I found.
4: When a person tells a story like that, frequently it's cover for having actually done something bad.
5: Correct. Correct.
2: You start thinking he says that he has her blood on his clothing.
12: But I tried to save her.
2: Is he trying to make an excuse if something did happen to Chelsea, if we find her with some injuries, is he trying to account for that and cover that up?
5: Yeah. Hey, are you in here for another reason? You know, did something happen and...
13: You're
5: coming forward, but you don't want to come forward and just be direct. This is your way of telling us that you possibly had something to do with Chelsea's disappearance. And he denied, you know, doing anything to Chelsea.
3: They put some pressure on Harlan.
14: Did you take that girl and do harm to her?
11: No.
14: Did you take that girl and second her?
11: No.
14: Did you rape her?
11: No.
14: Did you kill her?
11: No.
5: And it was through more questioning, his story kind of got, you know, it wasn't making sense at all. And that's when, you know, ultimately we ask him, did you ever see her? Do you even know Chelsea? Did you have any contact with her? He ultimately said, no, I just wanted to look good.
4: He made the whole thing up?
5: He made the whole thing up.
11: This is nothing but a big lie that I shouldn't have done, and I'm sorry.
3: Of course, they had to waste more time checking Harlan's stories, whether made up or not.
15: Come on.
3: And then they arrested him for lying to the police.
4: What's it like to think you've got a lead like that and then gone?
5: Deflating.
3: Still, something about that young man. As they moved on, they kept him in mind, just in case.
8: Coming up. One tip that sounds too good to be true.
16: He had a knife, and he goes, this is what I used with Chelsea Brooke.
8: And another tip that's all too real.
2: She says, oh my God, Brian, that's her shoe.
8: When Dateline...

0: Chelsea Bruck had been missing for more than a week.
1: I love her, and I miss her, and I want her to come home.
0: When her family and friends gathered for a prayer vigil.
2: She's coming home. It's not a hope. It's a reality.
1: It's something that I wish no one else ever has to go through. To just, she's your baby sister. You're supposed to take care of her and be there for her, and you can't.
0: Chelsea's family moved their search operation from Big Mike's place to a more permanent base.
3: They actually went to a vacant bank from Real Bank and Trust, set up a headquarters. A
2: lot of new faces today, which is good because people are tired.
0: And from here, her family held for dear life to a fading hope that Chelsea was alive, might still come home.
2: Absolutely miss you, love you. If somebody is holding you, no matter where you're at, no matter, we just want you home.
0: The family's organization was impressive. Each volunteer assigned to a group, each group sent to a particular area or neighborhood.
3: And this just went on and on.
0: Soon there were posters of Chelsea's face and purple ribbons, her favorite color, everywhere. Friends like Penny worried she might have been kidnapped by sex traffickers. So Penny went looking in the darker corners of Toledo, Ohio, a half hour south of Monroe.
4: I was handing out flyers. Did anyone, have you seen this girl? You know, in the areas where prostitution is known and all that stuff. I had policemen tell me, you don't need to be out here. You need to go back home. Because I would go out at night because that's when the prostitutes were out.
5: Kind of a dangerous thing to do, you know.
4: I had to find her. I just, you know, what do you do? I mean, I couldn't live with myself just sitting at home and hoping that she'd turn up.
0: Chelsea was featured on Dateline's own Missing in America series. Her mother tried to stay positive.
2: Cannot lose hope. Cannot give up. The faith and prayers gives us that hope. If anything, it's only gotten stronger.
0: But Penny and others couldn't quite keep that up.
4: I know her sweet mom always had hope. And I know one time I introduced myself and I said I was Chelsea's friend. And she corrected me. No, you are Chelsea's friend. Chelsea's out there.
0: But Christmas 2014 came and went. No sign of Chelsea. And then, a week into the new year, a break. Maybe the break they'd been waiting for. A terrified woman in Toledo reported that her ex-boyfriend confessed to her that he killed Chelsea.
6: Okay, Carrie, I'm Detective Primore. This is Detective Smith.
7: We brought her in right away. And another detective and I sat down with her and interviewed her.
0: Her name was Carrie Carr.
8: When I went to go leave, I walked out and I was trying to get in my car.
6: Okay.
8: Pulled out a knife. Okay, a pocket knife.
6: Okay.
8: And then he goes, this is the one I use on Chelsea.
7: She provided information that this ex-boyfriend of hers told her that, you know, he was at the party and that he left with Chelsea and that he ultimately ended up killing Chelsea and dumping her body in the Toledo area in a cemetery.
0: And Carrie said he threatened to kill her, too.
8: He, like, grabbed me by my shirt, and he had a knife, and he goes, this is what I used with Chelsea Bruck. He didn't say her name exactly.
6: What did he say?
8: He said, this is what I used on Chelsea.
6: Okay.
8: Don't make me use it on you.
7: You could tell that she was nervous, you know, real on edge.
0: Carrie said she lived in fear of her ex-boyfriend, and she wanted him arrested right away.
8: I want him locked up, but I can't have him, like, questioned and then released. He lives on the same street as me.
6: Right.
8: He's going to come after me and my kid.
0: If Carrie was telling the truth, this was very big.
5: Did you actually confront this guy?
7: We did. We interviewed him, and we brought up the same information that was provided to us without even mentioning her name. He says, this girlfriend of mine, Carrie Carr, we've had problems for a long time, and I believe that she's doing this to get back at me because she don't like me. She wants to see me in trouble.
0: The detectives brought Carrie in for another chat.
7: After a lengthy discussion, she ultimately said yes. What her ex-boyfriend told us that she was trying to get back at him and try to get him in trouble almost like I got you kind of thing.
5: Mm-hmm. You know, frustrating work that you do.
7: Yeah, this was, I mean, this took days. Mm-hmm. You know, it took us away from the what we're thinking we're investigating, trying to locate Chelsea and find out what happened to her with this information that someone comes in and brings to us.
9: So they arrested Carrie, too, for lying to the police. And they went back to square one while Chelsea's family waited for something, anything good.
10: Still very hopeful that she is somewhere alive and well.
9: And the searchers slogged.
11: It's pretty marshy back there. It's a lot of mud. It's pretty tough to get through, a lot of down timber. So it's challenging.
9: Cops, deputies, volunteer firefighters.
11: Any type of clues, maybe some things that she might have been wearing or any type of disturbed ground or something like that.
9: And everybody waited for something from the detectives.
3: A lot of pressure.
7: Oh, intense pressure.
3: We did work on it every single day. All of our resources were still on this case. New leads coming in, you were just going to be busy, and you just kept chipping away at it.
9: And then it was a Sunday in late March, spring cleaning time, and a woman called in. She'd found something on the edge of her property.
5: How far away from the party was this?
3: That was 2.3 miles. So that is a route that you know, many people leaving the party would have taken.
9: Her name was Cheryl Retzloff. This is her. She told the detective she'd been cleaning up a winter's worth of debris along the country road, just like every other spring.
5: What sort of stuff do you find out here? Because there are cars going by here all the time.
12: Oh, yeah. I find all manner of things. I mean, I have found cameras hanging from my trees with, you know, the disc cards in them. We've found car radios and speakers and cases of booze and broken booze bottles.
9: She followed her usual route along the tree line.
5: Where were you that particular day?
12: Here. I start usually here and make my way all the way around, and then end up back here.
9: And that's where it was. A shoe.
5: What kind of shoe was it?
12: It was leather, flat.
5: Okay.
12: Red. Like a Mary Jane type of shoe.
5: Okay.
9: Cheryl threw it in the trash bag, moved on.
12: So my husband comes home from work, and as per the usual, he's like, so, what'd you find this year? And I'm like, well, I didn't really find anything but trash other than this shoe. And he was instantly on alert.
5: It was?
12: He's like, you know, Cheryl, really? Maybe, do you think it could be hers? And I knew who he meant right away.
5: Hmm.
12: Right away. And I'm like, no, there's no way. All winter, they searched everywhere here. How could they have missed it? How could they have missed it?
9: Cheryl called the Monroe County Sheriff's Office, and deputies came to pick up the shoe. And the next day, Detective Stroker sent a photo of the shoe to Chelsea's mom.
3: I'm on the phone with her. I tell her, I just sent the email to you. Did you get it? She opens it up and she says, oh my God, Brian, that's her shoe. And it was just surreal. At that point, your heart drops and you're like, this may really be, you know, something we've been waiting for. And she checks with other family members and they also confirm that it was Chelsea's shoe.
5: Now that was a tip.
3: Yes.
9: The shoe was tip number 623.
5: But what does it tell you, really?
3: Yeah, it didn't look good. Again, she's still missing. We have one shoe. You know, where's the other shoe at? Where's Chelsea at? Mm-hmm. Where's her costume? Where's everything else at? So,
5: and nothing else found in that area?
3: Nothing else. We searched within several miles on foot and in the air, in fields, woods, and not a single sign of anything else.
9: And then a certain young man ran out of money. Fascinating what a person will do when he has to.
13: Coming up.
12: It looked kind of like a plant, like a fake plant.
13: Chelsea's costume and a strange coincidence.
5: What did you think when you saw that?
7: The hair on the back of your neck kind of stands up.
13: When Dateline continues.

0: It was 5 months after Chelsea disappeared, and the only trace of her was one red shoe on a roadside 2 miles from the Halloween party. But when Chelsea's mom found out about that shoe,
1: I could tell a change in her demeanor because she had been real upbeat during the whole investigation. You could just feel feel negativity. She knew at that point, I think.
2: The air coming out.
1: Yeah.
0: Spring. People go outside. They see things.
3: Was this here before? Was this here when you came that day? This berm, this earthen thing you climb
4: over?
3: Yeah.
4: It wasn't as big to my knowledge, but it was definitely there.
0: Eric Kassab and a friend were trying to make some quick cash, finding and selling abandoned bits of metal. This was 10 miles from Big Mike's.
4: That day I was coming here to find any scrap metal that I could take out. I was in a rock and a hard place, and I needed money pretty quickly. And
3: what do they call that, scrapping or something?
4: Yeah, it was scrapping.
0: Eric wasn't having much luck. And then, inside this half-collapsed ruin, he turned over a piece of disintegrating plywood, and
4: I saw what I thought was like, it looked kind of like a plant, like a fake plant, so I went and picked it up. I didn't realize what it was because it was all bunched up, and it had leaves on it, like fake leaves.
3: Sewn on?
4: Yeah.
0: There was also a maroon wig.
4: But I did see the wig. It kind of creeped me out, so I didn't want to pick it up at all.
3: So what did you and your friend do at that point?
4: I showed him. He told me it was a Poison Ivy costume. We actually contemplated keeping it because it looked cool.
3: Yeah.
4: And decided that it wasn't worth our time. Threw it back down right where it was underneath the plywood. And then continued to look for scrap metal.
0: The two left with what little metal they could salvage and forgot all about it. Until
4: about a week later, I was at work. I saw a poster for the missing girl wearing that costume.
3: Oh, and immediately you thought,
4: hey, that looks just like what I found.
0: So should he report it? Well, he probably should, he knew. But after all, he touched that costume. Couldn't that make him look kind of suspicious?
4: I've seen enough television shows to know what DNA is.
3: Yep.
4: And I was around the same age as the girl. There were just so many circumstances that could make me look like a suspect.
3: Sure.
4: I contemplated it. I didn't want to turn it in. I just wanted to leave it alone and pretend like it didn't exist. But I couldn't get it out of my head.
0: Eric joined his sister for Easter brunch and told his sister about the costume and his dilemma. She knew right away what Eric had to do. Had to.
4: She was telling me that, like, I had to report it. And she basically gave me an ultimatum. She calls the police or I call the police.
0: So he made the call.
1: I was actually sitting down for Easter dinner, and then the phone rings, and our sergeant called, and he said, I mean, you need to come in. We have Chelsea's costume and wig. And I'm thinking, are you sure? You know, are you sure this is hers? He texted me a photograph of it, and you get that feeling in your heart and stomach, and you're like, wow, this is what we've been looking for a long time.
0: The costume had been ripped of the straps and the crotch. Important? Maybe. They sent it to the state lab for tests. And officers picked through the discarded junk, on foot, by air, all day, and into the evening. And right away that Easter Sunday, the detectives brought Eric Kassab to the station for a talk.
1: Suspicious that he just happens to find this costume. He waited a week to call us. There's a lot of things that are looking kind of suspicious.
0: Just as Eric had feared.
5: Did you go to that party by chance?
1: No.
5: Tons of people went to this. So we're trying not to
1: I've never gone to a party.
5: You're saying you didn't go to the party then on Post Road in Newport that day at all? Or?
1: No. However, at the time, my baby's mother lived in Newport.
5: Okay.
0: In fact, his ex-girlfriend lived on War Road, the same road where Chelsea's shoe was found.
5: You said you don't know Chelsea?
1: I don't know her.
5: Okay. I got to ask you.
1: Yeah, I know.
5: Did you have anything to do with her disappearing at all? Or
1: no.
0: Eric swore he was at home with his daughter that weekend, had nothing to do with Chelsea's disappearance. He agreed to give his DNA and fingerprints.
5: All right, I'm just opening your mouth. I'm going to swab the inside here.
0: But there was something else about the discovery of the Poison Ivy costume. And it had to do with Harlan Byrd. Remember him? The guy who tried to sound like a hero, who told detectives he helped Chelsea at the party, then admitted his story was a lie?
1: This abandoned building where the costume and wig were found was literally 100 yards, 200 yards tops from Harlan Byrd's house. You could pretty much see Harlan Byrd's residence from where the costume was found.
2: Coming up.
6: I found a dead body on my property.
2: Has Chelsea finally been found?
6: I think it's that girl was posted all over town.
2: When Dateline continues.
0: It had been 5 months since 22-year-old Chelsea Bruck disappeared from Big Mike's annual Halloween party. The poison ivy costume she wore that night had just been discovered by a couple of locals searching for scrap metal. It was found ripped and lying underneath some plywood in an abandoned building. And this was interesting. That building happened to be 100 yards or so from the trailer park where Harlan Byrd lived. Harlan was the guy who had lied to police about defending Chelsea at the party.
3: What did you think when you saw that?
7: The hair on the back of your neck kind of stands up.
0: Coincidence? The detectives didn't think so.
1: First thing we did, called Harlan Byrd in for another interview.
3: Yeah, I think finally we got our guy here.
1: Yes.
3: Because you'd been kind of wonky about him before, right?
1: Yes. Yeah. Things look like they're adding up that we might finally have something on Harlan.
0: Harlan came back to the station, this time with an attorney.
8: How do we explain that those items were found that close to your grandma's house?
9: I can't explain it.
8: I mean, you recognize how bad that looks.
9: I understand how bad it looks, but it has nothing to do with me.
0: Harlan admitted he'd been to the abandoned building where the costume was found.
8: Do you have any thoughts as to why some of her clothing would be found?
9: No.
8: A tenth of a mile from your grandma's place?
9: No. Unless someone is over there trying to frame me.
0: Harlan was adamant. He never saw Chelsea at the party. He made up the story. He had nothing to do with her disappearance.
1: He did appear to be nervous, like, you know, this is getting serious now. I really made everything up. I really have no involvement. I'll do whatever you want.
8: Would you be willing to take a polygraph?
9: A latex test?
8: Mm-hmm.
9: Yes.
0: Harlan took the test and passed.
1: Are they accurate? Are they not? Can somebody deceive them? Mm-hmm. But we also obtained a DNA sample from Harlan Byrd because we did recover the leotard and wig, and we had a pretty good feeling there was going to be some kind of DNA on there. So he did give us a DNA sample.
0: So they sent it off to the lab and waited. Penny heard the news and, still distressed by a sense of failed responsibility, felt some force pulling her to the place the poison ivy costume was found.
10: Very eerie place. There is a train track just on the other side of it. And I don't know, I just envisioned being tortured in there and the trains going by and the clinking and the echoes. But I just had to see for myself, I suppose. Maybe I'd find something that someone else missed. I don't know.
0: Or maybe someone else would. It was spring, remember. Time to get outside, clear the land, find things.
11: I'm Priya Mann live in Carlton, where we have breaking developments in the search for Chelsea Bruck. Take a look behind me. Just hours ago, a body was discovered about a quarter mile away from where...
0: April 24, 2015, about 7 miles from Big Mike's place, a dump truck pulled up to a construction site. A man was building his dream house, needed fill for a low spot on his property. But as the driver backed up across the spring wet soil...
1: This truck gets stuck in the mud. He goes behind the truck, walks behind her to assess the situation, see if we can get it moving again.
0: And that's when he saw it. A few minutes later, the property owner called 911, very upset.
6: I found a dead body on my property.
12: Can you tell if it's female?
6: I think it's that girl was posted all over town.
0: He was guessing because the face was unrecognizable, but was it Chelsea? Had the truck dumped its load of dirt, had it not gotten stuck, they'd never have had a chance to find out. The body would have been buried forever. Instead...
1: We all responded out there. We had the crime lab from the Michigan State Police come out there and help us out, too. We took a close look at the body. And
3: had it been covered up or anything like that?
1: The body had some small logs, branches over parts of the body.
3: As if somebody tried to hide it?
1: Yes.
0: Not far from the body, they found one artificial leaf, just like the rest of the leaves on Chelsea's poison ivy costume.
13: Kind of tells you something, doesn't it?
1: Yes.
13: So that's a hard call. You don't have absolute confirmation that it's her, but you know it is.
1: We had a pretty good idea.
13: Did you call her family then, or do you wait?
1: We went out and told the family. We wanted them to know before they heard it because the media was showing up and we knew the news was going to be all over it. We didn't want the Bruck family to hear it that way. So we went out and personally visited them and said, you know, we found the body. We don't know for sure it's Chelsea, but it's a female. We think it might be. You know, for it to come down to that, it was extra tough to go out there and be the bearer of such bad news.
0: Becky wasn't family, of course, but it hit her pretty hard just the same.
14: One of the ladies at work said they found a body. I went home, turned on the news, and sure enough, they were by the railroad tracks, and they had the helicopters. And
13: what was happening in your tummy?
14: sick. Sick. My heart was pounding. Butterflies. And by this point, we just wanted to know the truth. And still, we had to wait for them to verify that it was her.
0: They did that the next day. Dental records.
14: It was a relief to know the truth, but then opened a whole new door of questions of what happened, why, who did this. So it was like a whole new stressor.
1: We almost felt more pressure on us all of a sudden, too, because it's not a missing person case anymore. It's a homicide. We know there's a killer out there. Is the killer going to strike again? We need to find that person as fast as we can.
2: Coming up.
1: The crime lab assured us that it was a pretty good sample of the unknown male DNA, and they said it's just a matter of time, and sooner or later we think we'll get a match on it.
2: When Dateline continues.
0: Chelsea Bruck's body had been discovered at a construction site, roughly 7 miles from Big Mike's farm. Detectives were now on the hunt for her killer. And that's about when the state lab called with DNA results from Chelsea's costume. They found her DNA, of course. In fact, her own blood was inside the front of the leotard. But someone else's DNA was there, too. A man. A mystery man.
7: We've entered it into our CODIS system, and there was no hit.
13: CODIS, it's a database of
7: correct
13: DNA.
1: The crime lab assured us that it was a pretty good sample of the unknown male DNA, and they said it's just a matter of time, and sooner or later we think we'll get a match on it.
0: They checked, of course, the DNA of Eric Kassab, who found the costume, and Harlan Byrd, and both men were cleared.
7: When we got that information from the DNA, it was almost like our investigation kind of shifted gears. We were in the recovered DNA mode. We were trying to collect DNA from anybody and everybody we could.
13: So did you go back to the people at the party?
7: We did.
1: People we talked to on the first day of investigation, we now were going back asking for their DNA because before we didn't know there was going to be DNA. We didn't even know it was a homicide at that point. So we're going back, making a list of people's DNA we want to get.
13: For example, Big Mike.
1: Big Mike. That's the DNA that we wanted.
13: And?
7: He wouldn't give it to us.
0: What was it with Big Mike? Was he cooperating or what?
15: They asked for my DNA, and I talked to my attorney, and he said, you don't have to if you don't want to. And I just felt like I didn't want my DNA in some database. You know, I'm not a criminal. I'm not a felon. And I also felt like they were almost pointing the finger at me again. I was over it, and I was kind of trying to move on with my life.
0: And so Mike Williams stayed on the persons of interest list. About a month later, the medical examiner's office told the detectives they now knew what killed Chelsea.
1: They ruled the cause of death as blunt force trauma to the face. We had initially noticed that there was a break in the jaw, and they just kind of confirmed that there were severe facial injuries, which they believed was the cause of death.
0: Several facial bones were fractured, especially around her eyes. The detectives decided to keep all that secret. and Chelsea's parents held a private funeral for their sweet youngest child, the baby of the family.
16: Hearts are breaking in this small town today for the Bruck family.
0: And then, in early September, about 10 months after Chelsea disappeared, the man who'd found her remains called the sheriff's office.
1: He's doing some more excavating on his property there, moving dirt around, working on the property, and he notices a red shoe. Mm-hmm. And we have several detectives that go out to the scene, and it happens to be the left shoe. It's the same size, same brand, same style as the one that had been found on War Road. Obviously, it's Chelsea's other shoe.
0: Yeah.
1: The detectives began to look around a little bit more, move some things around in the area, and they happened to find the green tights of Chelsea's. So at that point, we have everything accounted for. We have Chelsea's shoes, her tights, her costume, her wig, and her body.
0: Everything that is, but her killer.
2: Coming up.
17: Peace and love, that's my motto.
2: A peace-loving suspect confesses, but not to murder.
17: I just like smoking weed and having sex.

0: Big Mike Williams did not throw a backyard Halloween bash in 2015. It didn't seem right. 1 year after whatever happened to Chelsea.
1: I wasn't going to do it. I felt like I was just going to be done with it. And then I kind of had some people kind of contact me.
2: Oh, no, you got to have one, Mike.
1: Yeah, you got to keep doing it. You got to do something. Got to do something. And you're like, you know what? I'll do it.
0: Mike took his party to a club in Detroit. The investigation, however, was stalled. And so it was out of desperation, really, that in June 2016, they gave the media photos of this guy, captured from video shot at the party.
3: What was that all about?
4: So we had received a tip very early on in the investigation about a white male with a mustache that had showed up around 3 o'clock in the morning at a residence on War Road. This is about a quarter mile or so, not even from where Chelsea's shoe was found. This guy shows up at 3 in the morning, pounding on this guy's door, says he's coming from the party, he's looking for a place to stay. You know, the gentleman says, you know, you can't stay here, you have to get going.
0: The partygoer took a snooze on the man's front porch, but then he left, and the homeowner found the guy's vest the next morning and called the tip line.
4: The vest had a pocket knife and some rope inside of it. So this guy shows back up, wants his vest back, he gets his vest, and he leaves.
0: Weird. Back at the time, it didn't seem like much of a lead, but who knew? So they combed through the party video.
4: We actually could see several frames where this guy is actually dancing around wearing a black leather vest. So we're thinking maybe this is the same guy that was at the house on War Road knocking on the door.
0: But when those pictures went out on local media...
2: Did you find him?
4: He actually came forward.
2: What do you have to say?
5: He came in and, you know, another key factor in the identification was he resembled the sketch. It was
2: the original sketch.
5: Yes. Yep. So
2: that's a boom, boom, boom, boom.
5: Yeah, I mean, things were adding up.
2: Yeah.
5: He's in the area where shoes found late, you know, knife in his pocket, rope.
0: The young man said he was very drunk at the party and didn't remember much. They took his DNA and scheduled a polygraph. But on the very day that was supposed to happen, the sheriff's evidence tech received an email.
5: She says, hey, you guys, I have something here you're going to want to see. And we were pretty much focused on what we were doing at that time.
2: Yeah.
5: And we kind of said, hey, just hold off, you know, wait a minute, let us finish doing what we're doing. And she put her foot down and she said, you're going to want to see this right now. So we stopped and she handed me the lab sheet. And it was a confirmation of DNA.
0: It was a match to the unknown male DNA on Chelsea's costume. But it was not the guy in the party video. It wasn't any of the men they'd been looking at. They could clear them all, including Big Mike. No, this was someone else. Someone new.
5: Daniel Clay.
2: Had you ever heard of Daniel Clay before?
5: Never. Never heard
2: of him. He'd never come up at all.
4: Not in this case.
2: Who was Daniel Clay?
4: Daniel Clay is a guy who lives in Monroe County and doesn't really have a permanent address. He just kind of flops around from house to house, girlfriend to girlfriend. He has a few kids, but he just kind of does his own thing.
2: Somebody who's not doing very well in life.
5: No. Unemployed.
2: Oh, boy.
4: And we had found out that he had actually been arrested a month or two prior, I believe it was in May of 2016, by the Monroe City Police. For a larceny from person where he stood.

0: a backpack with some tattoo equipment off of somebody.
1: A petty crime, essentially.
2: But it's a felony.
3: And unfortunately for Daniel Clay, the law in Michigan had recently changed. Under the old law, only DNA from convicted felons was entered into the national database, CODIS. The new law included the DNA of anyone arrested for a felony.
0: So upon his arrest with the new law in Michigan, they took a DNA sample from him and sent it to the crime laboratory to get entered into CODIS.
1: So where was this guy?
2: Well, that was one of our big things, was locating him.
1: Yeah.
2: He was homeless and was bouncing around from home, trailer to trailer.
3: And imagine this. There were two warrants out for him for unpaid child support. So when they found out where he was, they set up surveillance and made a plan to arrest him on those outstanding warrants without telling him he was a murder suspect. That is, if they could catch him.
0: On at least one occasion, we see a male subject come out of the front door, onto the front porch, and smoke a cigarette. And we confirmed that that was Daniel Clay. Mm. The deputies go up, they knock on the door. I mean, they're pounding on this mobile home for quite a while.
1: Oh, boy, okay.
0: So it doesn't look like he's going to come out. They keep knocking. Suddenly, the back door flies open, and out comes Daniel Clay. He takes off. Fortunately, we had several officers at the back door who were able to take him into custody immediately. They take him to jail, book him in, just like he's being arrested just for his child support.
4: No, can you let me call my girlfriend and tell her I'm going to jail for child support?
0: Okay.
3: So when they put him in an interview room, Daniel Clay did not know he was a murder suspect. And questions about the Halloween party may have come as a surprise.
4: So what time did you go to the party?
5: About 8, 9. I was out of there about 10, 11.
1: Did he say he knew Chelsea?
2: He denied ever knowing Chelsea. Didn't see Chelsea. Never heard of her. Didn't know her. Until later on, he watched stuff on the news and that about this girl that went missing.
1: Yeah.
2: But denied ever knowing her.
3: Still, said Mr. Clay, he did know a lot of women. He was a lover of women, he told the detectives. A real ladies' man. He already had 2 children with 2 women, another on the way. A nice, simple life, said Daniel Clay.
4: I live like it should be the 70s. Like, free love. Peace and love. That's my motto. Like, I don't like fighting, really. I don't like violence. I just like smoking weed and having sex.
3: Sex and pot? Oh, he probably liked those things a lot, didn't he? But peace? Nonviolence? Time to figure out Mr. Clay. And this was when Detective Predmore went to work.
4: You told me you never had sex.
6: Never had sex, never nothing.
4: Would there be any reason that your DNA would be with Chelsea Brown?
6: No.
4: Or on her clothes, or in her hair?
6: Not to my knowledge.
3: A good interrogation is like peeling an onion to get to the truth of the core.
7: Coming up, Daniel Clay's story starts to change.
4: When I ask you about Chelsea Brooke and having sex, there's a possibility.
6: There's a possibility.
4: So that means
6: I had sex with someone tonight.
7: When Dateline continues.
3: July 2016, 21 months and 1,037 tips after the untimely death of Chelsea Bruck, Detective Mike Predmore confronted Daniel Clay, the ladies' man, whose DNA was on her Halloween costume.
4: You never had sex with Chelsea at that
6: party? No,
4: before the party.
6: Before the party, after the party, nothing.
4: Nothing.
6: You were never,
4: I didn't even know. But
3: like a patient fisherman, the detective flicked lures around his suspect.
4: You're a lucky man. I wish girls would just come out.
6: Well,
4: I think I'm a pretty confident kind of guy.
6: You have a wife?
4: I do have a wife. That's probably the problem, right?
6: Okay.
3: So it went, until, calmly and quietly, the detective broke the bad news. For all of Daniel's denials, DNA doesn't lie, and his DNA was on Chelsea's costume. And so the question, how could that be?
4: I did not do anything to that girl. Did not. Telling you.
3: He was adamant. They kept talking. And then Daniel admitted he did have sex with a woman at the party. Could it have been Chelsea? Well, maybe.
4: When I ask you about Chelsea Brooke and having sex, there's a possibility.
6: There's a possibility.
8: So that means?
4: I had sex with someone that night. I just don't. Okay. Like, I was out in the car and I saw somebody, and then not long later, I talked to my baby mama, got in the car, and left.
8: Okay.
3: So, time to reel in the fish.
4: This is the thing. Just hear me out. Okay? I've been nice. I think I've been pretty a gentleman to you.
8: Yeah.
4: Really. And you have to meet. Mm-hmm. All right? There are some things you haven't told me. All right? But we're getting there.
8: Okay.
4: I do not think you're a murderer. I'm being upfront.
8: Okay.
4: I'm being honest with you. I've been honest with you 100%.
8: Okay.
4: All right? I think something happened. You did not have any intent to hurt her.
8: I didn't do anything to her. She was fine and breathing when I left her. She got out of the car and walked away.
3: Daniel figured Detective Predmore must have assumed they found semen DNA. So he told that consensual sex story. So then Detective Predmore revealed a little more. That DNA, he told Daniel, wasn't semen. It was skin cells, recovered where Chelsea's costume had been violently ripped at the straps and the crotch.
4: I have your DNA where her stuff was torn. Nobody else's.
8: Okay.
4: Either something happened where it was intentional, unintentional, accidental. Okay, so listen to me. Now is the time for you to tell us what happened, because are you that monster murderer?
8: No.
4: Did you have intention, but it just slipped? It got out of control?
8: No, I didn't do that to her.
4: Or was it an accident?
8: I had sex with a girl, that's it.
2: It was like, for a split second, time stopped for Daniel Clay. Mm. Because now he's thinking in his head about all them lies that he just told me prior to, that he don't know her, never had contact with her, nothing. No contact with Chelsea, nothing. Now I'm telling him that DNA was recovered on her costume, his DNA. So Daniel Clay now has to rewind and see how he's going to cover up with lies the lies that he's already told me.
3: And then Detective Predmore told Daniel a lie.
4: And I'm going to tell you one thing that nobody knows about Chelsea Bruck except us and her mother is that she had brittle bone disease. Brittle bone disease is a simple touch, a tap, where breaks.
8: I break my
4: finger because
8: of it.
4: So that's what happened. It was an accident.
2: I had to do something to relax Daniel Clay and open him up to talk to me and tell me what happened. So this is where the brittle bone disease came in. And at that time, I think in the interview, it's where the turning point, Daniel Clay kind of leaned back and was like, oh yeah, that brittle bone, I've heard of that. I had my hand broke one time and he goes on.
3: The detective could almost see the wheels turning in Daniel's head. If her bones broke easily, could he say her death wasn't his fault? Daniel, not so calm anymore, asked for a cigarette and told a new story that he saw Chelsea walking down the road after the party and offered her a ride. And then, he said, they had sex in his car again. And this time, things got freaky.
8: She told me to choke her. I choked her. Then we switched because she got underneath me. And, like, I don't know, we were for a minute, and then she kind of stopped, and she went limp, so I stopped, and I'm like, you know, and I started tapping her face, and I guess I choked her too hard or something.
4: Okay.
8: I wasn't even choking her that hard, I didn't think.
4: Okay.
8: I've got girlfriends that like to be choked and stuff. I know how to do it. Like, I didn't realize her bones were brittle or whatever.
2: So he says, I attempted CPR. I kind of hit on her chest a little bit, and after that, he just freaks out. He says that he drug her, put her in the back of the car, and was freaking out, didn't know what to do, didn't think of going to the hospital or anything like that, and he found himself driving.
3: Driving, he said, until he stopped by these railroad tracks and carried her body to this wooded property and tried to hide her with leaves and branches. He claimed he simply had no idea how her costume ended up in that abandoned building 5.5 miles away.
2: I don't believe we ever got the full, true story of what Daniel Clay did to Chelsea.
0: something made him snap. We don't know. Did Chelsea simply ask for a ride home and realize that he was going the wrong direction and then confront him on that? Try to get out of the vehicle? Did she turn down his advances for sex? We don't know. Something set him off, though, and just made him snap.
3: They arrested him then for murder. But before the news went public, Becky heard about it. And this was an added shock. The friend who told her about Daniel's arrest, a woman named Jessica, also worked at Olga's kitchen and has a son with, of all people, Daniel Clay. Daniel had called Jessica before he was taken to his cell.
8: Jessica, it's Dan. I'm going to jail for a while, a long while.
9: And she's crying, hysterical. She took a breath and she said her son's dad had killed Chelsea. And she's like, I'm so sorry, I'm sorry. And then I started crying because I felt bad for her. It was crazy that it was literally one person away, like in our circle.
3: But Daniel Clay had only confessed to an accidental killing, not murder. So he pleaded not guilty. After all, no eyewitnesses, no hard proof he meant to kill Chelsea. The ladies' man was going to trial.
7: Coming up, the prosecution says it was murder.
10: He obviously used a massive force against her and ultimately killed her.
7: Daniel Clay takes the stand to say it wasn't.
11: Did you murder Chelsea Brown?
12: No.
11: Why do you say that? Why do you say no?

0: Daniel Clay went on trial for murder in May 2017. And as Chelsea's family and friends gathered here at the Monroe County Courthouse, the prosecutors prepared to deal with a tricky problem. Daniel Clay had confessed to an accidental killing. Leah Hubbard and Michael Roerig needed to prove it was really murder.
1: Of course, there's only one person alive who knows what really happened that night, and that's Daniel Clay, and he's certainly no friend to the truth.
0: Although, lead prosecutor Roerig admitted, some of Daniel's story was plausible.
1: I think that the fact that she was alone at the party without a phone, without a ride home, it was cold, and she was dressed only in that costume, I think does play a role here because I think it makes it somewhat more likely that she might have accepted a ride from the defendant, whom she would probably have been acquainted.
0: But what happened after that, the state argued, Chelsea did not agree to.
1: It seems fairly likely that Daniel Clay demanded of Chelsea that something that she didn't want to provide to him. And he obviously used massive force against her to get what he wanted and ultimately killed her in the process.
0: Daniel Clay's claim that Chelsea asked him to choke her and after 20 or 30 seconds, she expired? On the stand, here's what the medical examiner said about that.
2: So that there was nothing left for me to evaluate whether or not Chelsea had been asphyxiated.
0: Nothing to evaluate because of the severe decomposition of her body. But could choking have killed her so quickly?
2: It is not a 10 or a 20 or even a 30-second process.
0: No, said the medical examiner, and certainly not by accident.
2: And with constant pressure placed on the neck, a person will lose consciousness within 20 to 30 seconds. After that point, the constant pressure has to be maintained on the neck of an unconscious person for an additional 2 to 2.5 minutes before that victim is dead.
0: If the jury couldn't believe Daniel's choking story, what would they think about this?
1: In this case, Chelsea's costume spoke for her. In fact, it really shouted for her.
0: The poison ivy costume. Daniel had told detectives she removed it by herself, willingly. Not possible, said Leah Hubbard.
3: In reality, it would have taken quite a bit more force than Chelsea would have been able to exert to remove the garment.
0: Prosecutors called a state crime lab fabric expert.
4: My opinion is that the leotard was torn or cut and torn with a blunt object.
0: And prosecutor Hubbard argued Chelsea would never have ripped her costume for any reason.
3: Chelsea spent months making this costume. She was so proud of it. We never believed that she would tear that.
0: And look inside the leotard, said prosecutors to the jury.
3: And the jury had an opportunity to see the blood stains on the costume, and they were significant. The costume was turned inside out and shown to the jury, and it was very clear that she sustained a trauma that caused a significant amount of blood loss.
1: She was therefore obviously wearing the costume when she was beaten and bloodied. The defendant, by his own account, indicated that Chelsea was naked during what he claims was a consensual sexual encounter. But clearly what happened was she was beaten and bloodied first, and then that costume was forcibly removed from her.
0: And all those strands of evidence, said the prosecutor, from Daniel Clay's lies to the DNA, the broken facial bones, the blood inside the torn costume, added up to first-degree murder. But Daniel's defense attorney, Russell Smith, countered, His client killed Chelsea, yes, but this was no murder.
5: It's a tragedy that this young lady is no longer with. But the fact that these two people got together and that one of these people passed away is not proof of murder.
0: He argued it was just a horrible accident caused by choking during consensual sex. And he put on his own forensic pathologist to argue that as well.
6: Some type of neck compression, strangulation.
0: Though the expert conceded there was no physical proof of that. But he disagreed with the state's conclusion that Chelsea was beaten to death.
6: The facial bones by themselves would be an unusual cause of death. There's a variety of things that could have occurred after death that potentially could have resulted in these fractures.
0: Then the defense attorney called his only other witness, Daniel Clay himself, the one person who knew what really happened that night. And Daniel swore his story about accidental choking was God's truth. And when she died, he said, he panicked.
7: I was extremely emotional. I never dealt with anything like that before. I've never been in serious trouble in my life.
0: As for the broken bones in Chelsea's face, he wasn't sure how that happened, he said, but he had some possible explanations. Maybe he accidentally hit her head with the car door. Or maybe he dropped her on the way to the woods.
8: So how many times did you drop her, if you recall?
7: Probably 5 or 6.
0: Or maybe, he said, one of those logs damaged her face.
7: Remember tipping a bigger one on her and a couple of smaller ones? I just grabbed the one end of the log, proceeded to tip it up over on top of her.
0: It was all an accident, said Daniel, and he felt just terrible.
7: Every day I think about this and I regret what happened. It's something I have to live with, something that her family has to live with. I never wanted to put someone through something like this.
8: Did you intend to cause her death?
7: No, I did not.
8: Did you murder Chelsea Clay?
7: No.
8: Why do you say that? Why do you say no?
7: Because I didn't mean for her to die. Didn't mean for this to end like this. And it's just not my intent. It was to have a good time.
0: The prosecutor did his best to break Daniel's story. Said, of course Daniel didn't seek help, because people would have seen immediately that Chelsea had been brutally beaten to death.
9: And they would have seen her smashed in face, wouldn't they?
7: No.
9: And they would have seen her torn and bloodied costume, wouldn't they?
7: No, there was...
9: They wouldn't?
7: I mean, they probably, if they would have looked, yes.
9: If they would have looked, they would have seen.
0: But Daniel said he was drunk and high that night and thought maybe it was all a bad dream. But then he said he saw on Facebook that Chelsea was missing.
9: And that must have confirmed it in your mind that, yes, in fact, you did kill her.
7: It started making things seem like they happened.
9: And that's when you contacted the police?
7: No.
9: In fact, you never reported Ms. Bruck missing or murdered, did you?
7: No, I did not.
9: You never reported where her body was?
7: I didn't remember where her body was.
9: Well, you never reported killing her, did you?
7: No, I did not.
9: All right.
0: Daniel Clay did not raise his voice. He even came off as kind of sincere.
7: I've never hit a woman. I've never done anything like this in my life. It's not something I chose to do.
0: But this was no accident, Prosecutor Rorig insisted. And he implored the jury, just look at the evidence.
10: The defendant murdered Chelsea Bruck. And then he discarded her lifeless, naked body in those woods in an attempt to hide the evidence of his wrongdoing and escape any measure of justice for what he had just done.
0: Not enough, argued defense attorney Smith.
11: Yeah, we don't really know.
0: Oh, they should find Daniel guilty, he said, but of manslaughter, not murder. For Daniel Clay had no reason to kill Chelsea and no motive to do so.
8: He caused her death. It's not a secret. Is it a murder? What was his intent? Was his intent to kill her? Did he premeditate the intent to kill her? That's the reasonable doubt, folks.
0: What was a jury to do?
12: Coming up, the verdict.
13: Heart was racing.
14: You just heard gasps in the courtroom.
12: And regrets.
15: I know I didn't do anything wrong, but that's something I'm not going to forget.

0: Chelsea Bruck's family and friends waited at the courthouse for the jury. A strange, nervous limbo.
1: I feel like the prosecutors had a lot of evidence, a lot of people to back up the picture they made of what happened that night.
0: But
2: I'm past the point in my career where I feel confident about cases until the jury returns with their verdict.
0: That afternoon of deliberation crawled by.
3: It was about 4 or 4:15 at this point. The judge indicated to us in chambers at that point that he was going to break for the day.
0: Some of Chelsea's family and the media were just about to leave the courthouse.
3: And when the judge came back on the bench, he let us know at that time the jury had reached a verdict.
1: That was shocking. I thought for sure it was going to take at least a day or two.
0: The jury entered the courtroom, anxiety in the air.
1: My heart was racing.
4: We, the jury, find as follows. Count one, first-degree murder, not guilty.
0: Wait, not guilty? Oh, they weren't finished. There was a second first-degree murder charge for killing Chelsea while sexually assaulting her.
4: Felony murder, guilty. Count two, concealing the death of an individual, guilty.
1: Look, I knew it. I knew it.
5: You just heard gasps in the courtroom, people crying. It was just unreal.
6: What's that feel like to get that result?
5: That's the closure you're looking for. You know, you put so much time, effort. This was a part of our lives for several years, and it comes down to that. And to get the conviction like that, it feels satisfying, and you feel very, very happy for the family.
0: 2 months later, everyone gathered again for sentencing, many wearing purple, Chelsea's favorite color. Her mom, Leander, spoke directly to Daniel. And what she said surprised many here.
7: Today, with the strength from Jesus Christ, I forgive Daniel Clay, because if I don't, all that has happened the last 2 3/4 years will destroy the rest of my life. But forgiving is not forgetting. Because forgetting would mean that Chelsea didn't matter, that Chelsea was not important, that Chelsea didn't exist. Mr. Clay, I am leaving you with a Bible. Jesus came to heal our mess of a life, and I hope you will let him in, heal your mess.
0: Was Daniel's response sincere? Only he knows, of course. This ladies' man no more.
8: I thank you for that Bible, and I will keep that as long as I'm able to. And there's nothing more I can say except I am sorry for what I have put you through. And I will live with this for every day for the remainder of my life.
1: I know her mother forgives Daniel.
6: Which is pretty remarkable she would do that in court.
1: It is.
6: Could you do such a thing?
1: One day I'll forgive him. I'm not ready yet.
0: And then the judge turned to Daniel. Did not mince words.
9: What's very clear to me, Mr. Clay, you're a liar, a rapist, and a killer. It is the sentence of this court that you be sentenced to life in prison without the possibility of parole. Credit 300.
0: And a postscript. Chelsea was not Daniel's only victim. Shortly before his arrest, Daniel sexually assaulted another young woman. In June 2017, he was tried and convicted in that case, too.
5: We have no doubt that if he wasn't in custody right now, if we wouldn't be able to identify that he's the one that did this to Chelsea, that there would be other victims, whether it be sexual assaults, more murders. We're just glad that he's off the streets and can't do this to anybody else.
0: And Big Mike still throws his annual Halloween party at a music venue in Detroit. But he's not sure if his life will ever be back to normal.
10: Even still to this day, even though the guy's caught and convicted, they still, I hear little things here and there, and I'm just like, really? Really? You know, oh, he's the guy through the party. Don't hang out with him. Like, what? You know, like, I had absolutely nothing to do with that. You know what I mean?
0: Becky and Penny no longer attend Big Mike's parties. Difficult memories haunt them still. If only, they imagine. If only.
11: I know I didn't do anything wrong. I didn't mean for anything wrong to happen, but my actions could have prevented something wrong from happening, and that goes through my head a lot. It's something I'm not going to forget.
6: How often do you think about Chelsea?
1: Every day. I think about her every day. I have a wedding coming up and she'd probably be in it.
6: What would you say to her if you could talk to her right now?
1: I talk to her all the time. That I miss her. And I'll tell her I was sorry. Sorry that I let her down. And that I loved her. But I think she knew that. Because I told her every day when she was here.
12: That's all for now. I'm Lester Holt. Thanks for joining us.
13: He said, it's like a bloody movie. And it is. It's just so intense and so deep. You go through all these reigns of emotions that you don't know, you know? That's the first time I started to hear about my life. I could have been an entirely different person.
12: It was a mind-boggling mystery for almost 20 years, and she was at the center.
14: I'm John Wall. One-year-old Savannah Lee Barnett is missing from Isle of Palm, South Carolina.
12: A child who suddenly vanished.
15: The most important thing in my life was taken from me. Just instant horror of, where is she?
12: What had happened to baby Savannah? The answer would come decades later and astonish the world.
13: It happened so fast, I couldn't fathom what was going on.
12: Imagine your mother a fugitive, your father a stranger, your home, your name, your past. Was any of it real?
13: The first thing I felt, I just pit in my stomach. I just felt like it was my fault.
12: A mother's crime, a father's pain.
16: What kind of emotions did it stir up when you would see that crib?
17: You just make me cry.
12: A daughter forced to face the shattering truth.
13: I was shocked and I was just terrified.
12: I'm Lester Holt and this is Dateline. Here's Andrea Canning with Finding Savannah.
15: In 20-some years, will I recall how you tucked and curled against my neck and chest?
18: A father's love. Harris Todd once tried to put it into words.
15: In 20-some years, will I recall how I often held you long after you had fallen asleep, listening to you breathe.
18: Try to express what it meant to cradle his baby daughter, Savannah.
15: And you, what will you remember of these wondrous days as a baby girl alone with your old father, whose entire life you now are?
18: Back in 1994, Harris could not imagine that these wondrous days would abruptly end, that the next 20 years would turn a father's love into a father's nightmare.
19: Losing you took most of the life out of me. And sometimes I feel like I'm already dead and just haven't fallen over yet.
18: It all began in Charleston, South Carolina, when Harris, a financial advisor, met a beautiful flight attendant named Dorothy Lee Barnett. Everyone knew her as Lee.
15: When she's at her best, she's a very vivacious and attractive and alluring person. Very lively and interested in a lot of things.
20: She was very outgoing, very friendly. She lived life to its fullest.
18: Patty Roth was a fellow flight attendant and one of Lee's best friends. They had traveled the world, but Patty said Lee ultimately wanted a conventional life.
20: Lee and I both wanted marriage, we wanted children, we wanted animals, we wanted the picket fence.
18: Harris thought that he could build that life with Lee, but early in their relationship, he noticed some problems. He said she was overly emotional and sometimes quick to anger. Still, he thought love would conquer all.
15: I suffer from the misconception that I can fix things, that I can make things better.
18: They married in December 1991, but within months, Harris said, it became apparent that his fixing skills were no match for Lee's behavior.
15: I mean, I never knew what was going to face me when I came through the door after work. And it could be nothing, and it could be nothing but screaming and yelling and throwing pots.
18: Things got so bad, Harris told Lee he wanted a divorce. He said Lee told him she was pregnant.
20: Everything fell apart when she told him that she was pregnant.
18: Patty said what actually made the marriage go sour was Harris's refusal to have children.
20: He wanted her to terminate the pregnancy, and that was just not an option for Lee. It broke her heart.
17: Lee says that you didn't want her to have the child.
15: Not at all true. I never said that. Not once.
18: Either way, the marriage was over. Harris left Lee when she was still in her first trimester, and Lee initiated divorce proceedings. When baby Savannah was born in May 1993, she asked for full custody.
20: I felt at the end of the day, Lee would have her child. Harris would have visitations.
18: But to everyone's surprise, Harris countersued.
17: You decided you wanted full custody?
15: From my point of view, I decided that before the baby was born. It was like a responsibility that I suddenly realized had, if you will, been thrust upon me.
18: The fight for Savannah turned into an epic battle, a family court showdown that became one of the longest and most contentious that Charleston had ever seen.
17: There will be mothers everywhere saying, shame on him. How can he, you know, try to rip that baby from her arms when she's still nursing, she's built this bond?
15: I wasn't trying to take her away from her mother. I just felt that I was the more stable parent.
18: At the hearing, Harris and others testified that Lee's behavior was erratic, sometimes violent. One psychiatrist testified that Lee had a mood disorder. According to Harris's lawyer, Graham Sturgis, Lee's emotional outbursts were on full display in the courtroom, so much so that the judge had to take action.
21: As the case wore on, it's clear that her level of anxiety and frustration rose until the judge required that a bailiff stand behind her chair with his hands on her shoulder to keep her seated.
17: Some people might say she felt maybe that her baby was slipping away from her and that any mother might start to lose their mind a little bit in court.
21: I think there's truth in that, but it's also indicative of her inability to control her behavior.
18: But on Lee's behalf, two other psychiatrists testified she had no mental or emotional disorders and was a perfectly fit parent. And as for her allegedly manic behavior, Patty and other friends testified they had never seen it.
20: I saw Lee almost every day for a couple years, and I did not see any episodes like that. She was full of life. She had a lot of energy. Absolutely saw no depression.
18: After 2.5 weeks of acrimonious testimony, it was up to the judge. Harris was with the toddler when the phone rang.
15: Savannah and I were in the yard, and it was a warm day, and she was barefoot walking on the grass.
17: What do you hear on this phone call?
15: The judge awarding me full and sole custody.
18: Harris was too emotionally depleted from the vicious custody battle to jump for joy, but he was surprised by what he suddenly felt.
15: That overwhelming sense to protect and care for a child. I didn't anticipate the depth.
17: Were you feeling an intense bond with Savannah at this point?
15: Oh, tremendous. I'd never been happier in my entire life.
18: But Lee was reeling from the verdict that allowed her to see Savannah only every other weekend. The judge wrote in his ruling that the psychological and emotional problems experienced by the mother, if left untreated, will create conflict and havoc in the child's life.
22: She was angry. She thought it was corrupt.
18: Babs McCambridge was Lee's friend and Savannah's babysitter. She went with Lee to pick up Savannah for a visitation weekend 2 weeks after the verdict and said she was horrified when Harris handed over baby Savannah.
22: She had black and blue marks on her forehead. She had blood on her nose. Lee sat in the back seat with the baby, and she was crying, and we went to the emergency room.
17: Did you ever harm Savannah? Did you ever abuse her?
15: Heavens no. She fell when she was with my mother at the house. That's all it was.
18: The emergency room report supported what Harris had told Lee. Savannah's injuries were consistent with a minor fall. The ER doctor wrote he found no signs of abuse.
15: I mean, I would never have let a hair on that baby's head be harmed.
18: But Lee was convinced Harris was an unfit parent and refused to return Savannah until Harris forced her to do so by emergency court order. The situation seemed to stabilize for a time, but then came April 24, 1994, a date Harris would remember forever. Savannah had been with Lee for a weekend visitation, and once again, Lee failed to bring the baby back. But when Harris went to Lee's home,
15: nobody was there, and then all calls were fruitless. Nothing turned up.
17: Was there a moment where you thought, I'm getting really scared here. I think that maybe my daughter's not coming back?
15: No, I didn't even imagine anything that horrible.
12: Where had they gone? When we come back?
15: You have that just instant horror of, where is she?
12: A father's misery would soon become a worldwide mystery.
17: Did you worry that Savannah could be in danger?
2: Yes.
12: When Dateline continues.
18: Harris Todd's ex-wife Lee had failed to return their baby daughter, Savannah, after a weekend visitation. So he went to her house to get the baby back. But the house was not only empty, it was completely cleaned out.
15: You have that just instant horror of, where is she?
18: Harris immediately notified all missing children's agencies. And since parental abduction of a child is a federal crime, FBI agent Chris Quick was assigned to the case.
2: I wasn't thinking this was well thought out initially, and that, you know, we'd have this case resolved in a week, 2 weeks.
17: Did you worry that Savannah could be in danger?
2: Yes. Is she this woman who's really caring for her child and can take care of her child, or is this the woman who does harm to the child?
18: If Lee had family or friends who had any information about her whereabouts, they didn't volunteer it. So Agent Quick put a trace on their phones.
17: Any calls from Lee?
2: No. The thing that trips up most people that are running from the law is not having that discipline to talk to old friends or going back to places that they're familiar with. And as this case went on, we realized that Dorothy Lee had that discipline.
18: Quick discovered that Lee had inquired about a job in Australia or South Africa, and that her mom owned a home in the Central American country of Belize. So he put tabs on flights to those countries.
2: They turned up nothing.
17: Did you assume that maybe she had changed her identity?
2: Yes, like a new license, maybe a new passport.
18: Lee seemed to have vanished without a trace. But out of the blue, a message appeared.
3: Savannah and I belong together. And nobody besides God has the right to destroy that.
2: We had found out 5 days or so after the kidnapping, relatives and associates received a letter and a videotape from Dorothy Lee. And it states, to whom it may concern, I recently lost custody to my beautiful 9.5-month-old nursing baby. This happened because of a truly evil person, B. Harris Todd, and a totally corrupt family court system.
18: Now, Agent Quick knew this child abduction was not a spur-of-the-moment decision. Lee had a well-thought-out plan.
3: I promise and swear on my life that I will continue to take care of my daughter. I will keep her safe. I will never allow anybody to harm her again.
15: I mean, that was an attempt to embarrass and destroy me, but it's not surprising. You know, she's building a case for whatever else to justify what she did.
19: I just hope you know that I've loved you.
18: Though he had nowhere to send it, Harris made his own home video, a message to Savannah.
19: I just hope you're safe and clean and healthy out there, wherever you are.
18: It took a lot out of Harris to shoot that video in Savannah's room.
15: Every morning, I would come in and wake her up, feed her, dress her, and we'd head off. And, you know, I couldn't bear to see the crib empty.
18: But Harris also began to take action. He wrote to John Walsh of America's Most Wanted, who recorded a public service announcement for him.
14: I'm John Walsh. One-year-old Savannah Lee Barnett is missing from Isle of Palms, South Carolina.
18: and he appeared on Unsolved Mysteries, which dedicated an entire segment to his case.
4: I wake up now every morning with a broken heart.
18: Harris's TV appearances generated hundreds of leads.
2: Those leads came from everywhere, anywhere from California, Georgia, Alabama. We would follow those up and try to determine if that was Dorothy Lee or the child. Nothing panned out.
19: April 24th, 1996. You've gone 2 years now, which is unimaginable. I don't know how old you'll be when you see this, if you ever see this. I'll be here for you, you know, whenever you do come back.
18: Then, finally, 4 years into his search, Harris thought that moment had arrived. Someone had seen a little blonde-haired girl, about 5 years old, walk into a grocery store in Mexico.
4: The woman who called in was there when the little girl's mother came to the door and said, "Savannah, come on. You need to come home."
12: Coming up, Mexico. Private detectives are on the case.
4: The lady said that, yes, the little girl comes in here by herself because her mother has bad headaches and doesn't come out sometimes for days.
17: Did that sound like Lee to you?
4: It did, yes.
12: Had mother and daughter been found? When Dateline continues.

0: So this is where I keep all the files and notebooks that I've amassed over the years. I've got everything in here, from maps and letters and copies of everything.
1: Are there a lot of dead ends here too?
0: Oh, there are plenty of dead ends.
2: After 4 years of searching, Harris Todd thought he'd found his daughter in a small town in Mexico, especially after a source gave a description of the girl's mother.
0: The lady said that, yes, the little girl comes in here by herself all the time to play games or whatever because her mother has bad headaches and doesn't come out sometimes for days.
1: Did that sound like Lee to you?
0: It did, yes. Mm-hmm.
2: Harris hired private detectives to check out the lead.
1: What was the report you got from the detectives?
0: They found absolutely nothing. You know, they checked everything out. They went everywhere, and they never found the little girl, for that matter.
2: Perhaps Lee and Savannah had been there and left, or maybe it wasn't them at all. Either way, it was another dead end.
0: You run through this cycle of excitement and disappointment enough times, and you just say, well, look, do you really want to put yourself through that again? Because there's a wealth of pain associated with this, and I can only dip into it so often and survive.
1: How much do you think you've spent on your search?
0: I spent everything I had and everything I could borrow. Graham Sturgis, my attorney, told me that I better quit spending enough money or there wouldn't be anything for her to come back to.
2: FBI agent Chris Quick knew the chance Savannah would come back was getting smaller and smaller.
1: You were kind of grasping for straws.
3: To some extent, you're right.
1: Must have felt cold.
3: Oh yeah, definitely. Definitely, after the 3 or 4 years, it's considered a cold case.
2: Harris tried to move on, tried to fill that gaping hole in his life. One thing that helped, he said, was his niece, who was just 3 years younger than Savannah.
0: I spent an awful lot of time with her, I mean, from a very early age. I did homework with her every day, would walk her to school, pick her up from school.
1: Did you think to yourself, I should have been doing this with my daughter?
0: Yeah, I thought about it. You know, you go see your child in the Thanksgiving play. You see them singing the Christmas pageant. All right, well, I was watching my niece instead of my daughter, but I was thinking about my daughter at that time.
2: Time marched on. Harris continued working as a financial advisor at Merrill Lynch. He had a few relationships, but he never remarried. After 10 years, the FBI assigned a new agent, Ed Klimas, to the case, but nothing new turned up.
4: I believe that the chances of success for this case were probably very slim at that point, that they had disappeared to a foreign country that we would never be able to locate them.
2: About the only thing that changed were the images on the missing persons posters. From the baby Harris had loved to a computer-simulated image of a teen he barely recognized.
0: If I die before I wake from this nightmare...
2: He'd stopped filming his messages to Savannah long ago. But he wrote one last poem.
0: And please do keep an eye out across the fields. Watch the end of the long driveway. Someday my daughter will be there asking for me.
1: Had you given up?
0: No, but one has to face reality. I mean, you just say, well, look, here it is. She's 16, she's 17, she's 18, and you don't know where she is, so.
2: Perhaps the only sign that Harris had not abandoned all hope was Savannah's room. It stood just as she had left it almost 18 years before.
1: And then you get an email, totally out of the blue.
0: I did.
1: What did it say?
0: It said, essentially, I have information about your daughter. But again, I learned to temper my expectations over the years because the well had long since gone dry. And so all of a sudden the bucket goes down again, and this time it comes up and there's water in it.
5: Coming up.
1: Were you just floored?
0: Completely floored.
5: That mysterious email. Turns out someone else had been doing some detective work, too.
1: They tracked you down.
0: They told me, we feel like you have a right to know your daughter.
5: When Dateline continues.
2: Almost 18 years had gone by since Harris had seen his daughter, Savannah. So it was hard to comprehend the email that arrived in the early morning hours of November 27, 2011. A single line that said, "I'd like to speak with you with regards to your daughter."
1: Was there that little bit of hope?
0: Oh, sure.
1: That maybe this is real?
0: Yes. Yeah.
2: The email was from a couple living in a beach town on the Sunshine Coast of Australia. They claimed to have known Lee and Savannah for more than 12 years. Harris immediately wrote back.
0: "Do you have any pictures, anything that you could send me to corroborate this? It's a horrible thing to have to admit that I have no idea what my daughter would look like at this age."
1: But you would know what your ex-wife would look like.
0: I would.
2: The photo arrived a couple of days later, and there was no doubt that was his ex-wife, Dorothy Lee Barnett. And there, on the opposite side, stood a tall girl, nearly a woman. "Would that be Savannah on the left?" Harris asked. "Hi, Harris," the couple wrote. "That beautiful girl on the left is indeed your daughter, Savannah."
1: Were you just floored?
0: Completely floored. You know, how wonderful is it to have a picture of your grown daughter, to just see, you know, how pretty she is, and she had a big smile. I could recognize my smile and her smile.
1: I would just be staring at that photo constantly.
0: I was at a loss for a while.

0: suspected that Savannah was not Juwan's biological daughter.
1: What did the couple tell you about how they had discovered this secret?
2: You know, I think it was a gradual process on their part.
3: The couple told Harris Lee and her husband divorced in 2008, and that recently they themselves had had a falling out with her. They had always wanted to know more about their friend's mysterious past, so they decided to do some investigating of their own. Lee had once mentioned that she had a home in Belize. Armed with that, Savannah's birth date, and other tidbits of information they'd picked up over the years, they searched the internet and discovered Lee's secret.
1: They're real detectives.
2: I think so.
1: They figured it out. They tracked you down.
2: And then, essentially knowing the wrath that they would face if my ex-wife ever found out that they did it, they went ahead anyway. They told me, "We feel like you have a right to know your daughter."
0: Harris gave the couple's information to FBI agent Ed Klimas. And now that they knew Lee's alias, the FBI was finally able to figure out how she had left the U.S. without being detected. She had set her abduction plan in motion by getting a fake birth certificate about 2 months before taking Savannah.
4: Dorothy Lee Barnett goes to become a fictitious person named Alexandria Maria Canton. She went to Texas to obtain a Texas driver's license, then used the information from that to obtain a United States passport. Well, what we learned was she had left the United States, went to Malaysia, and then from Malaysia went to South Africa, where she met Gildan Heiss. From there, in 1999, she moved to Botswana. In 2003, she moved up to New Zealand. And then after a couple of years, she moved to Australia.
0: An 18-year-old mystery solved.
1: In the movies, on TV, they find the person and they rush out to make the arrest. Story's over. Did that happen in this case?
5: No. We had to get the State Department involved, Department of Justice involved, and we had to get a provisional arrest warrant that the Australians would accept because we have to abide by their laws.
0: Harris wanted to fly to Australia right away, but the FBI asked him to let bureaucracy take its course. Harris had waited 18 years. He figured he could wait a bit more.
1: I think some people, though, may say that a real father would have gotten on that plane the moment he found out about where his daughter was.
2: If I'd showed up in Australia without any backup and run into my ex-wife or my daughter, I would have had no legal backing at that point.
4: They could have caused, you know, an altercation. He could have gotten in trouble with the local authorities. Alexandria and Samantha Gildan Heiss could have fled, and then we'd be back to square one.
0: A year passed, then almost two. That was too much, even for a patient man like Harris. He bought his plane tickets and told the FBI he was going no matter what.
1: You weren't going to wait anymore.
2: I wasn't going to wait anymore. And it just so happened that suddenly the paperwork went from the bottom of the stack to the top.
0: Harris's determination may have forced law enforcement's hand. On November 4th, 2013, 2 days before he landed in Australia, Lee was finally arrested.
4: She didn't appear surprised. She was very cordial, and she seemed to be very calm. So she expressed a willingness to talk to us.
0: Lee also asked if she could make a phone call to Savannah.
6: Coming up.
7: I couldn't fathom what was going on.
6: An astonishing moment of truth for Savannah.
7: The first thing that popped into my head, I said, does that mean Dad isn't my dad?
6: And for her father.
2: I kept thinking that, okay, I'll get to see her.

0: When Australian police and the FBI showed up at Lee's doorstep, she didn't seem surprised. But her 20-year-old daughter was about to receive the shock of her life.
1: I couldn't fathom what was going on. It happened so fast, but, you know, it keeps replaying in my mind.
0: Savannah, or Samantha as she knew herself, was away at college when her boyfriend Brad handed her the phone and said her mom was on the line. She talked about that moment of truth with Australia's 7 Network.
1: And Brad said she's crying, and it's not like mom to cry. I mean, she's a very strong woman. So she said, look, I'm being arrested. And of course I went, oh my goodness, you know, I've never expected out of anyone in the world my mom would have done anything. It was a brief conversation about how she was married previously in America and she conceived me with him. And then something became unsafe and she just took me in and ran. So the first thing that popped into my head, I said, does that mean dad isn't my dad?
0: As far back as Savannah could remember, Juan Geldenhuis had always been by her side. She believed he was her biological dad, something Lee kept reinforcing.
1: Mom would relate things, you know, like you sleep like your dad or, you know, you look like your dad. So I've always grown up with that.
0: But tragedy struck in 2011 when Juan, by then divorced from Lee, fell sick with cancer. The man Savannah thought was her dad died just a week before Lee was arrested.
2: He fought very long and very hard, but it was inevitable. But I'm happy because the last words I said to him was, I love you. And same with him.
0: Savannah said she had barely begun to mourn her father's death when the news came that she was someone else's daughter.
1: I've never heard Harris Todd. I've never heard Savannah. I found out that I was biologically related to him and that he'd been helping the authorities to find my mom and I.
0: Imagine finding out that your mom was an international fugitive wanted by the FBI. Imagine realizing that you were living a life you were not meant to live. And Savannah said it was a good life.
1: I grew up in mainly Cape Town, South Africa, and that was just great. We used to go down to a beach in Cape Town and just spend family. Mom was very into going to the beach and having fun there.
0: She remembered going to game reserves in Botswana and competing in swim races in New Zealand.
1: I had a lot of friends. I had animals. I was educated. I had dancing, did piano. I had a mom. I had a dad. I had a brother. I had a house, and I was given everything they possibly could afford. It was normal. It was so normal.
0: So normal, and as Savannah now discovered, so different from the chaos of her first year as a baby back in Charleston. She scoured the internet for articles written in the U.S. about the life she never knew, read about the custody battle, about how Harris and others described her mom as mentally ill and violent.
1: I've never, ever seen anything like that in my entire life. She's not got a mental illness. She's not violent. You know, unless she's done this whole 180 and changed her entire attitude, then it's not who she is.
0: So who was the mother that Savannah knew?
1: The most important thing, I think, is her compassion and the ability to encourage anyone and everyone. Everything I am is because of the support and love and nurturing that I have had.
0: She was afraid, she said, that with the revelation her mother was a fugitive, Lee's Australian friends would abandon her. But they did not.
1: Everyone stepped up and they said, what can we do? You know, I had about 20 people living at the house trying to help me with everything. And, you know, so it really, really shows that everything that she's given to them, they're giving back to her.
0: Word of Lee's capture had reached Charleston. Savannah was flooded with supportive emails and phone calls from Lee's former friends and from family. She had often wondered about her relatives in the United States, like her grandmother and her uncle. Now suddenly she was meeting them for what seemed like the very first time.
3: Beautiful house and my beautiful granddaughter.
4: Hi.
3: Oh my goodness, looks like her mommy did.
5: Now, the biggest reunion of all seemed like it was about to happen, too. Lee was in an Australian jail fighting extradition back to the U.S. And the man she wanted to keep away from Savannah all those years was just a few miles away, asking to meet his long-lost daughter.
6: The FBI interviewed my daughter, and they informed her of me. I was told that she was looking forward to meeting me.
0: But Savannah's priority was to get her mom out of jail, not meet the man who helped put her behind bars.
2: So I slept on it for a couple of nights, and I created an email, and I just said I appreciate everything, but right now I can't even sit down to eat, you know, so I appreciate him coming over, but I'm sorry, you know, that's pretty much what it was.
0: There would be no emotional meeting between father and daughter, at least not in Australia. If Harris was disappointed, he didn't show it. He learned long ago to keep his emotions at bay.
4: Was it heartbreaking for you that you went all the way over there and she wasn't ready to see you?
6: No.
4: But we're talking about your daughter.
6: Right.
4: And seeing your daughter and hugging her and telling
6: right.
4: her, I'm your dad.
6: Yeah, well, I didn't give up on that. I was there for about a month. And it wasn't until the third week that I finally realized that that just wasn't going to happen.
0: So Harris flew home, wondering if he'd ever see his daughter. After 9 months in an Australian jail, Lee was extradited and flown back to Charleston to face three federal counts of international parental kidnapping and passport fraud. And hot on her heels, Savannah, returning to the city of her birth, going home to defend the mother who raised her, and perhaps to meet the father she never knew.
2: Emotionally, I think that it's a decision I will make when I'm ready.
7: Coming up, at last.
2: I need to see for my own eyes what kind of person he is.
7: A moment, 20 years in the making. When date

0: In December 2014, Savannah, with her boyfriend along for support, returned to Charleston for the first time in 20 years. She came for her mother, who was behind bars facing kidnapping charges and a prison sentence.
1: For 20 years, all of America's been like, she's crazy or she's stolen a kid and no one knew whether I was safe or not. So first off, me coming back happy, healthy and grounded would have to raise some questions, you know?
2: Samantha has gone on record as saying she never saw anything wrong with her mom. She had a loving childhood, great relationship. It really flies in the face of everything that we heard early on.
3: Well, there's a saying, we don't know who discovered water, but we're certain it wasn't a fish. And a lot of times you can be raised in an environment and not necessarily know what it was until you happen to get outside of that environment and look back in.
0: Savannah returned home to a big welcome as Lee's old friends gathered around to see her baby daughter, all grown up now. To Patty Roth, Lee's close friend, who had held Savannah the minute she was born.
4: Anna and Ivy and Lainey.
0: And Patty's daughters, who would have been her friends. And to Charleston, the beautiful city that could have been Savannah's home. If life hadn't taken such a turn that ultimately led here, the Charleston jail where her mom was awaiting trial.
1: I think we're going to give it all we got, and that's all we can really say, right? And she said to me, I've done this all for you and I've succeeded. You know, she doesn't care what happens to her.
0: Lee's defense for what she did had not changed from the allegations she had made 20 years before, namely that Harris had abused Savannah, that time when she picked her up with the bloody nose. Lead prosecutor Nathan Williams said he reinvestigated the incident, but like the original inquiry, found no evidence to support Lee's charge.
5: The first doctor said there was no problem with it. They didn't think a second opinion was needed. The defendant in this case got a second opinion from their pediatrician who said the same thing. And so there was this indication that she was looking for an answer that wasn't there.
0: Not only that, Williams' investigation revealed that Lee had started to plan her escape even before she accused Harris of harming baby Savannah.
6: Come get the baby.
5: So we know contemporaneously with this allegation of abuse that was unfounded, she was also getting false documents, false driver's licenses, false passports, and setting the table to flee the country with her child. To try to rationalize it and claim that it was based on something that isn't true to me is a clear indication of guilt.
0: Dateline asked Lee for an interview, but she declined. In the end, she pleaded guilty to all the charges against her. Savannah spoke at the sentencing. She began by giving her name.
1: I didn't know which one to give, so I gave all of them. And I said Samantha Morgan Geldenheis, and I said Savannah Lee Todd, or Savannah Lee Barnett, Savannah Catherine Todd. And I spoke the truth, I spoke from the heart, and I remember saying that she gave me every opportunity, and she's given me the most incredible life.
0: The judge sentenced Lee to 21 months in prison.
2: What did you think should be the punishment for Lee?
3: Over a third of my life was essentially taken from me. You know, the most important thing in my life, even if my daughter disagrees with it, I think her mother deserved to spend more time in jail for what she did, if for nothing else than a warning to any other abductive parent.
2: There's been a lot of claims of revenge that you put on this facade of trying to find your daughter when it was really about finding Lee and making sure she paid.
3: No, I'm not seeking revenge. All I wanted was my daughter, that's all. I love my daughter, and unfortunately my ex-wife took her. And it's not revenge to want my daughter back.
7: The daughter Harris lost years ago had been in Charleston for several weeks, seemingly meeting everyone who played a role in her past except him. But then, a little after Christmas 2014, he got the email he'd been longing for. Savannah wanted to meet.
8: How are you feeling?
0: Just one rule, she said. No talk about her mother or the case.
2: and no photos.
1: I'm not going to be ditching my mom by any means, but I wouldn't expect them to ever see each other again. But I need to have a mature adult relationship and see for my own, in my own eyes, and gauge myself what kind of person he is.
0: Harris happily agreed. And a few days later, here they were, father and daughter, face to face on the doorstep of the house that once was Savannah's home.
3: When she came to the door, I didn't know whether she wanted to shake my hand or not. But so I held my hand out, and she said, "No, I want a hug."
2: That must have felt so good when she said that.
3: It felt great.
0: Harris led Savannah to what was once her bedroom, with its little wooden crib and baby toys. A place where time had stood still until now.
3: To be honest, I was trying to make sure that I didn't fall apart. I didn't want to just stand there and cry or anything like that. Here's a daughter who remembers nothing about her father. Here's a father who remembers everything about his daughter and has longed for her for years and years. Well, it's very hard to put those two things together.
2: It's like two different worlds coming together.
3: And, you know, life is not like a Hallmark movie.
1: It was natural. No, there was no uncomfortable. There was no awkwardness. There was nothing. I think that I'm a natural born speaker, and it seemed to be that he is too. I learned very much a lot about him and my family on his side, and it was very pleasant.
0: Lee was released from prison in May of 2015 and was ordered to spend 2 years of probation in the Charleston area. She'll have to build a new life in the U.S. As a convicted felon, she may never be allowed back into Australia. But Savannah returned there to the place she calls home to continue her college studies. After her visit, Savannah and her father didn't keep up communication. But if there's anything that Harris has learned in the last 20 years, it is that there is always hope.
3: You know, my daughter's her own person now. She can make her own decisions. And whether my daughter wants to contact me or not, she knows where I am, and she knows I want to hear from her, whatever happens.
6: That's all for now. I'm Lester Holt. Thanks for joining us. They fancied themselves as the girls from Sex and the City.
8: Which one was she?
9: Carrie.
8: The organizer, everybody's friend.
6: But TV fantasy turned real-life mystery when the friend everyone loved was murdered.
10: I didn't believe it. There's somebody out there that does her.
6: Stabbed to death in a luxury million-dollar home.
11: Shocked the officers that were investigating it.
6: There were plenty of possible leads. The boyfriend.
12: I text her, "Are you okay?"
6: And the ex.
8: "Are you involved?"
6: And two curious big money clients. What happened inside that house?
12: I saw a few people in the front entranceway.
6: Dateline's own unsolved case squad takes on the crime.
13: Someone got paid to go commit that murder.
14: Somebody, I think, very close to her.
15: I agree. I think it's somebody that she knows.
6: So full of life, who was behind her death?
16: I am going to find out if it kills me.
6: I'm Lester Holt, and this is Dateline. Here's Josh Mankiewicz with The Dream House Mystery.
17: Just north of Seattle, and a few short miles from the glittering green playground known as the San Juan Islands, sits a town that knows little of the ugly side of life. Where ferries and float planes spin through a spectacular inner harbor. Surrounded by grandeur more reminiscent of Europe than of North America. It's Victoria, British Columbia. This is where a girl was born and raised safely in the arms of a large extended family and many friends who loved her. the young woman they all treasured was Lindsay Buziak.
9: She was just a spectacular young woman that was the love of everybody's life.
17: Her father, Jeff.
9: She would make friends with everybody and want to be your friend.
18: Loved by everybody.
9: Loved by everybody.
17: She had plenty of company in that fun-filled life. Among her many friends were beautiful young women like Nikki Burrows.
8: When all of you would get together, what'd you do?
19: Pretend like we're from Sex and the City.
8: Which one were you?
19: Do I have to say that?
8: All right, and which one was she?
19: Carrie.
8: Everybody's friend.
19: Mm-hmm. So smart, driven.
8: And maybe a little unlucky in love?
19: I think all of us girls are.
17: One of those whom Lindsay had loved was this man, Matt McDuff.
20: There's love.
17: They dated from 2001 to 2006 and traveled a lot together.
21: She was a pretty driven girl. She was focused on what she wanted to achieve.
8: Which was?
21: Well, she wanted a career. She wanted to do things with her life.
22: We're not even definitely launching it for about 2 weeks.
17: Lindsay's chosen career was real estate. She was following in the footsteps of her father.
5: It was an industry that in many ways was best suited for her.
8: She could sell ice in Alaska.
5: It wasn't selling for her. It was socializing. It was being Lindsay.
17: And as the end of 2007 approached, both 24-year-old Lindsay and her business were beginning to blossom. Lindsay was now living with a new boyfriend who was chasing many of the same dreams. His name was Jason Zalo, a mortgage broker with a real estate license.
8: What'd you feel like when you were with her?
23: Alive. Every time she'd walk into a room, you would know that she's there. She was just always happy.
17: And in the small island world of Victoria, Jason's mom, Shirley, was also a realtor, a manager for Remax, where Lindsay worked.
24: She was very focused, really wanted to make herself a career in real estate, and loved that about her.
17: And in late January 2008, Lindsay received that call every agent dreams of. Lindsay was now living with a new boyfriend who was chasing many of the same dreams. His name was Jason Zalo, a mortgage broker with a real estate license.
8: What'd you feel like when you were with her?
23: Alive. Every time she'd walk into a room, you would know that she's there. She was just always happy.
17: And in the small island world of Victoria, Jason's mom, Shirley, was also a realtor, a manager for Remax, where Lindsay worked.
24: She was very focused, really wanted to make herself a career in real estate, and loved that about her.
17: And in late January 2008, Lindsay received that call every agent dreams of. A new client was on the phone from Vancouver. Police would later describe the call this way. The client said she and her husband were moving to Victoria and wanted to look at homes near the city that were in ready-to-move-in condition. Lindsay wrote it all down here in her daytimer. The clients wanted a house with 3 bedrooms, 3 baths, and a separate area for a housekeeper. And the client made 2 statements that would grab the instant attention of any real estate agent. The couple needed to buy the house within 2 days, and the price range they were looking at was in the neighborhood of $1 million. But Lindsay told her father and more than a few friends that there was something odd about the clients, who spoke English with an accent.
5: She couldn't really put her finger on exactly what it was.
8: She described it as people, like, faking an accent?
5: Yeah. She said, well, it's kind of Spanish, but not really.
17: The clients were due to begin seeing homes on a Saturday, February 2nd, 2008. It was 5:30 p.m. when Lindsay met the couple here, a 5-bedroom, 4-bath executive home listed at $964,000 in an upscale Victoria suburb called Saanich. It was the last place Lindsay Buziak was seen alive.
9: You know, the wee hours of the morning, I received a call from my ex-wife. She said, have the police been in contact with you? And I just said, what the hell's going on? And she said, well, I have the worst news ever in the world. Lindsay's been murdered.
17: Soon, Lindsay's friends heard it too.
10: I didn't believe it. The worst phone call of my life.
17: Former boyfriend Matt McDuff got a message, and when he returned the call, was struck by the news like a hammer.
21: I phone my brother back, and his girlfriend answers and says, Lindsay was murdered. Wasn't. Worst phone call I've ever had.
17: Lindsay Buziak's body had been found after 6 p.m. here in that luxe home in a Victoria suburb, a high-dollar property she was showing to her big-money clients. Lindsay had been stabbed to death. Who on earth could have done such a thing to a glowing young woman? Someone whose life seemed transparently happy. Someone who seemed not to have any enemies. Police would open the book on a mystery, looking for the secrets that could tell them not just who, but why.
6: Coming up, what happened inside that house?
23: I saw a few people in the front entrance way.
6: Chilling details from someone who was there when Dateline continues.
17: Beautiful Victoria, British Columbia, was suddenly witness to an outpouring of love and sadness few had ever seen.
0: Friends hug each other outside as hundreds gather inside to remember 24-year-old Lindsay Buziak.
17: 1 week after realtor Lindsay Buziak was murdered at an empty million-dollar home she was showing to two new buyers, Lindsay's friends and family said goodbye. So many were at a loss to explain who might have been responsible for Lindsay's death. Her father, Jeff.
9: She was a spectacular young woman. You would want to be part of her life. You would want to be her friend. How could you possibly think you'd want her dead?
17: The task of unraveling the mystery fell to police in Saanich, a Victoria suburb that averaged about one murder a year.
11: Shocked the community, shocked the officers that were investigating it.
17: Inspector Rob McCall led the investigation, backed by a team that included Detective Sergeant Chris Horsley. They began by reconstructing the last hours of Lindsay's life, and the bulk of the clues came from her boyfriend, Jason Zalo. He told police the couple had lunch together at this restaurant, then they split up, Lindsay over to the house she was going to show those eager buyers, Jason to take a contract to this auto detailing shop before meeting Lindsay at the house to drop off some papers.
23: And so I said, I'll come meet you. I'll be, you know, 10, 15 minutes or so. And I started driving. And then that's when she said to me, okay, I'll see you in a bit. I gotta go. The Mexicans are here.
17: The Mexicans was Lindsay's shorthand name for the clients who spoke with a strange accent. While Lindsay was meeting the couple, this surveillance tape shows Jason and a friend hopping into Jason's Range Rover at 5:30 p.m. to head for the house. At 5:38 p.m., police say Jason sent Lindsay a text.
1: The last text that Jason said was just a couple of minutes away. That text was never opened by Lindsay.
17: Then at 5:41 p.m., just 3 minutes after Jason sent that final text,
1: Lindsay's BlackBerry made a phone call out, and we believe that phone call was made as a result of the attack.
2: That was buttons on her BlackBerry inadvertently being pressed during the attack?
1: Exactly. It was truly a pocket dial because the BlackBerry was in her pocket.
17: Police believe Lindsay was murdered during that three-minute time span between 5:38 and 5:41 p.m. Jason drove up minutes later, around 5:45. From his front seat, he says he saw something through the front door of the house.
23: It's like kind of smoke glass, and I saw a few people in the front entranceway.
8: You saw what, outlines of people through the glass?
23: Yes, yeah.
8: You couldn't tell how many people?
23: I would say two.
17: Outside, Jason Zalos said he did not want to appear to be the meddling boyfriend, so he pulled out of the cul-de-sac and onto the main road to wait. But after 10 minutes or so, he says, he got a feeling something was wrong.
23: When I text her, "Are you okay?" and I didn't get a text back, that's what really worried me.
17: Jason walked to the front door. Through the window, he saw this, Lindsay's shoes lying in the foyer. Standard procedure for a realtor showing a house. But then Jason checked the door and found it locked. It was 6:05 p.m.
23: I called 911 to say that my girlfriend's in the house and it's locked and I can't get in and she's, you know, showing people houses. In a panic mode, I just told them the address of the house and, you know, come, I'm going to get in the house or break in the house or something like that to open it up.
17: Jason boosted his friend over this fence onto the side patio. The friend found an open door, then let in Jason, who found Lindsay's body in an upstairs bedroom. Another 911 call came in at 6:11 p.m.
23: She was just lying on her back, you know, not moving. Nothing. So I went straight to her, tried to give her CPR. I felt her skin. It was, she was already passed away.
8: What were you thinking?
23: You know, absolute shock. I remember the police were on the phone, and I kept yelling at them, saying, "Hurry up, hurry up, hurry up," even though in my mind I already knew that she was passed away.
17: And in that terrible moment, Jason realized that those figures he'd seen through the smoked glass of the front door were probably Lindsay's killers. But where had they gone? Canine units were deployed, but found no sign of the killers. They'd apparently escaped on foot. At the crime scene, police found Lindsay Buziak dead from dozens of viciously inflicted stab wounds, most to the head and chest. No knife was left, but all the wounds appear to have been inflicted by one person. The first thought for a crime at a $1 million home, robbery. But nothing was taken. Lindsay's purse, watch, wallet, and her money were all left at the scene. Investigators also considered sexual assault as a motive, but an autopsy found no sign of it. Crime scene investigators found almost nothing in the way of fingerprints, DNA, and other physical evidence to work with. Every room in the house was empty, and they'd been cleaned just before the showing. But as police blanketed the neighborhood after the murder, they did turn up more than one witness who provided key information. They had seen, in the fading sunlight of a February Saturday, Lindsay greeting the man and woman as they arrived at the home around 5:30 p.m.
1: The witnesses are quite firm in that it appeared to be a meeting, a shaking of the hands. So we're quite satisfied that the people that showed up were not known to Lindsay.
17: Lindsay had been killed, it appeared, by strangers. Police concluded it had to be the couple that had set up the showing and had lured Lindsay to the scene of her own murder. One witness was able to help police with a composite sketch of the female seen meeting Lindsay. She's described as white, 35 to 40 years old, with short blonde hair. She was also, the witness said, wearing a colorful dress of white, black, and either red or pink, with a distinctive pattern. And more clues to the identities of the killers came from Lindsay's BlackBerry, stored there, the phone number for the Mexicans. Detectives traced the phone the killers used to contact Lindsay. It was a cell phone purchased between 3 and 6 weeks before the murder at a Vancouver convenience store.
8: Surveillance tape of the sale?
1: Gone. And unfortunately, the phone is a pay-to-talk. There's no registration other than quickly banging a name in online and your phone's up and running.
17: And while the killers bought the phone weeks earlier, they activated it via the internet less than 48 hours before the murder, making their movements difficult to trace. The phone was registered under the name Paulo Rodriguez.
1: The name appears to be fictitious. The address that the phone was registered also appears to be unrelated. It is an actual address, but it's a business in Vancouver.
17: And Vancouver is from where the first calls to Lindsay were made, confirmed by hits on cell towers in the city. Police say perhaps half a dozen calls were made to Lindsay. And after the murder, the cell phone was never used again.
2: You're describing killers who are incredibly disciplined and are either very good or just very lucky.
1: Yeah, very much so. And we're not sure which one.
17: They may or may not have known Lindsay, but certainly they knew how to carry out a terrible crime and then cover their tracks. Could they be professionals? Had someone sent them? Was there more to Lindsay's life than met the eye? Detectives began by focusing on those closest to Lindsay.
6: Coming up, the boyfriend and the ex. Could it have been one of them?
9: I've never seen a tear drop out of his eye.
6: Police return to the scene of the crime for a dramatic reenactment, and Dateline's Unsolved Case Squad goes to work.
3: I think someone got paid to go commit that murder.

0: In an upscale, leafy suburb of Victoria, British Columbia, police believed Lindsay Buziak had been murdered while showing a mysterious couple this lavish home. But in the first days and weeks after her death, police focused not just on finding that couple, but on the emerging idea that this may have been a murder for hire. Police and her family began taking a hard look at Lindsay herself and her personal relationships.
1: There were two theories when I arrived in Victoria instantly.
0: Lindsay's father, Jeff.
2: What are the two theories?
1: The two theories is boyfriend or ex-boyfriend.
2: Either Jason or Matt.
1: Or Matt. And Josh, I don't care who it is that killed Lindsay. I want to know who. I want them punished.
0: And in fact, just minutes after Jason Zalo discovered Lindsay's body on that Saturday evening in February 2008, Saanich police had a suspect, Jason Zalo himself, found hunched over Lindsay, covered in her blood. Zalo was handcuffed, taken to the police station, questioned for hours, and asked to give DNA samples before being released. Days later, police called Jason back to the house.
3: I just was yelling, like, Lindsay, Lindsay, Lindsay.
0: To reenact his movements the night of the murder, shown in this never-before-released police video, the walls of the house still covered with fingerprint powder left by investigators.
3: Okay, you're okay?
4: Yeah.
5: Okay. Brought back all the memories again and feelings.
2: What feelings?
5: How you lose somebody so fast. You know, one day you're living with somebody, and the next day she's gone.
0: But what possible reason might Jason Zalo have to want Lindsay Buziak dead? He says their relationship was a happy one. But it turns out there's another side to that story. In the last months of her life, Lindsay was telling family and friends that she was thinking of breaking up with Jason as soon as several real estate deals closed. Just 6 weeks before the murder, in December 2007, Lindsay had flown to Calgary, Alberta, to tell her father that her relationship with Jason wasn't working.
1: She just said, Daddy, I made a mistake. I feel horrible about it. But she said, I can't do it anymore.
2: Had she told Jason this?
1: Not that I'm aware of.
0: The story is confirmed by several of Lindsay's friends. But shortly after she made those statements, Lindsay went on an after-Christmas ski trip with Jason and his family. Friends say Lindsay then softened, reconsidered, and in their words, was trying to make it work with Jason.
2: You know there are people out there who say that she was getting ready to pull the plug and move on.
1: Mm-hmm.
2: Any truth to that, as far as you know?
5: There's none, no. There's no truth to that.
0: But what about Jason's actions after Lindsay's murder? Those who saw him claim he was oddly unemotional, unlike virtually everyone else.
3: Running up the stairs? Do you remember grabbing the banister at all? Or?
6: I was crying. I couldn't keep myself together, and I didn't see any tears.
1: I've never seen a tear drop out of his eye. I've never seen a sniffle from his nose. What the hell's with that?
2: Your behavior after the murder has been described by some people as emotionless. You know, everybody else was shocked. You were fine.
5: I wasn't fine. People show their emotions in different ways.
2: You have never spoken publicly about the death of your girlfriend.
5: No.
2: What do you want people to know?
5: I want people to know that I love Lindsay. I think about her every day. I want this case solved as fast as possible. I had nothing to do with it.
0: And Jason had a compelling witness on his side, his friend who was with him and who helped him get inside. Footprints and fingerprints match their account of what they did at the house. Lindsay Buziak had been dead for more than 2 years when Saanich police granted unprecedented access to Dateline's Unsolved Case Squad, sharing information from the files of an open case with our experts. NBC News consultant Dwayne Stanton, retired homicide detective from Washington, D.C., investigated Chandra Levy's murder. Yolanda McLaren, retired crime scene investigator in Las Vegas and a model for the character on the hit series CSI. Alan Jackson, former prosecutor in Los Angeles, put legendary record producer Phil Spector behind bars for murder.
2: Jason Zalow was a suspect for a long time in this case.
4: Right.
7: Right.
4: It wasn't Jason.
2: You don't think it was Jason?
4: No. And look, let's not forget, you don't, what's rule number one of committing a homicide? You don't bring a witness to a homicide. He had somebody with him. The perfect alibi is not that you drive right to the house where the murder took place that you hired or had anything to do with. You don't do that. The dumbest criminals don't do that.
0: And a full year after Lindsay's murder, Saanich police did in fact publicly announce that they had cleared Jason Zalow. So then, who and why? Our team agreed Lindsay was specifically targeted in a scheme that was well thought out.
2: There's a significant degree of planning in this murder.
8: Absolutely.
7: Oh, totally.
8: But it was artfully designed. Work went into this. Someone sat around a table like we're doing right now and came up with that plan.
0: And that planning paid off, perhaps, even down to this dress worn by the mystery woman. The dress which made such an impression on the eyewitnesses.
8: The dress is very unique. And I kind of think it was designed to say, something to teach you in investigative school. Do something out of the norm to draw attention from yourself. Look at this as opposed to see what I look like.
7: And you know what? You're absolutely right. And it might have worked because everybody seems to have this great description
8: of the skirt.
7: They remember the skirt. But the only thing they remember about the girl is that she has blonde hair about up to her shoulders.
8: That's it.
0: Our team also explored the theory that the killers may have been hired professionals with specific instructions to express the anger that someone else felt towards Lindsay.
8: I think someone got paid to go commit that murder.
2: And they were told, make her suffer, make it brutal?
8: I believe that.
4: I just don't see it that way. I think that what happened inside that house was equal parts opportunity and equal parts panic. She was stabbed so many times, over and over and over, repeatedly. Multiple stab wounds that were completely 100% unnecessary. But I don't see that as sending a message. I don't see that as being personal.
0: Saanich police continued to investigate whether the motive was personal. And they were not yet done focusing on people whom Lindsay Buziak would have described as her friends.
9: Coming up, the other man who'd been part of Lindsay's life.
6: That was her big from Sex and the City.
9: Could he have something to do with her death?
2: There are people who think that you are involved.
10: Yeah.
2: Are you involved?
9: When Dateline continues.
0: As police in Saanich, British Columbia, worked to solve the murder of Lindsay Buziak, they focused on those closest to her. And Lindsay's divorced parents seemed to have different suspects in mind. Lindsay's father, Jeff, suspected her boyfriend at the time of her death, Jason Zalow, while her mother told friends she suspected Lindsay's former boyfriend of 5 years, Matt McDuff. McDuff watched in disgust as Saanich police announced they had cleared Jason Zalow of suspicion.
11: Mr. Jason Zalow is not a suspect.
10: I found that really odd.
2: Because?
10: Because why would they clear somebody? You don't clear anybody until somebody's behind bars, do you?
0: McDuff was questioned after Lindsay's murder. He denied any involvement.
2: You know there are people, Lindsay's mother, for example, who think that you are involved.
10: Yeah.
2: Are you involved?
10: No.
2: Did you have anything to do with Lindsay's murder?
10: No. See, the mom thinks that because if it wasn't me, who could have done it? Right? She has to vent her anger at somebody, and that just happens to be me.
0: But it's clear Matt McDuff was on Lindsay's mind around the time of the murder. In fact, boyfriend Jason's mother, Shirley Zalow, a manager at Lindsay's real estate firm, says she and Lindsay took a walk the day before the murder. And Shirley says Lindsay, who had at the time less than 24 hours to live, told her this.
12: She talked about her ex-boyfriend, that she was afraid of Matt.
2: Why was she afraid of Matt?
12: I don't think she really got into the detail. I guess she was a little disappointed in how Matt had treated her throughout the relationship.
2: Shirley Zalo is the only person we spoke with in our reporting who told us Lindsay was afraid of Matt around the time of the murder. Of course, she is the mother of the man who was at one time the prime suspect. And by the way, police tell us that when Lindsay was killed, Matt and Lindsay had been apart for nearly 2 years. Each had moved on to new relationships. And according to police, they'd had no contact for months before the murder.
13: There's love.
2: Matt McDuff does acknowledge that back when they were together, he and Lindsay had a relationship that was, at times, rocky.
14: Tumultuous?
10: Yeah, I don't know what that word means, but I wouldn't go that far, no.
14: Stormy?
10: Oh, yeah, stormy, yeah. Real stormy at times, sure.
2: In fact, sources say Lindsay called police about Matt at least 3 times, but no criminal charges were ever filed.
14: Did arguing ever get physical?
10: No.
14: She never hit you, you never hit her?
10: She hit me a few times. That's just what she was. She was feisty. But she was pissed off at you, you'd know it.
14: You ever hit her back?
10: No. She's a tiny girl. You know, 100 pounds, I'm 200. If I hit a girl, they'd be... No.
2: But while Shirley Zalo may claim that Lindsay was afraid of Matt, many of Lindsay's friends have an entirely different explanation of why Matt might have been on her mind around the time of the murder. It was likely, they say, because she was thinking of leaving Jason and getting back together with Matt. Her father says Lindsay said as much on her trip to visit him just 6 weeks before her death.
1: She said, "Daddy, I miss Matt so much." She said, "I'm really confused. I don't know what to do." It hurt me to see her like that. She knew it was over, but she hadn't got over it.
2: Her friend said Matt had a hold on Lindsay, just like the man known as Big had on the star of that TV show Lindsay and her friends liked so much.
6: That was her Big from Sex and the City. That's what she called Matt.
14: She called Matt Mr. Big.
6: Mm-hmm. I think just the love she had with him just wasn't the same with Jason.
2: Saanich police tell Dateline they have no evidence pointing to Matt McDuff, no reason to suspect him at all, and that he was at least an hour away from the crime scene at the time of the murder, in another area of the island, with the family of his new girlfriend, who is now his wife.
15: So where would the motive be? Although there's some unique dynamics that they had in their relationship, there's been nothing that would say that he was involved in any way in this crime.
14: What's it like to know that she's gone and you don't even know why? You don't even know the motive.
10: That's why we have to find out. It's tough.
2: And with police saying the two men who seemed closest to Lindsay were apparently not involved in her death, police widened the circle of suspicion.
9: Coming up, a new theory about the case.
14: Was she friends with people who were involved in crime?
16: Yes. People that she associated with were involved in crime.
9: When Dateline...

In the 18 months after Lindsay Buziak's murder, police in the Victoria, British Columbia suburb of Saanich investigated hundreds of leads, served dozens of warrants. But they seem not much closer to finding this woman, the blonde, 35 to 40 years old, wearing a distinctive dress, witnesses said, who spoke with a Spanish accent, and who, along with a man described as white and well-dressed, 6 feet tall with dark, possibly brown hair, set up a showing with Lindsay, met her at the door of this nearly million-dollar home in February 2008, and then viciously stabbed Lindsay to death. The working theory of the crime was a targeted hit carried out by two killers who brought a knife to

0: No. She worked hard to get her license. She wouldn't risk anything to lose it.
1: But the longer her murder went unsolved, the more rumors there were. Lindsay was either a witness in a drug case or a police informant. Neither is true, say police, but a drug angle has emerged as a leading theory in her murder.
2: Is there any evidence that Lindsay used recreational drugs?
3: No.
4: And there's no evidence that she committed any criminal offenses either.
2: Was she associated with or friends with people who were involved in crime?
4: Yes. Yes, she was. There was an element of people that she associated with that were involved in crime.
1: Remember, Victoria is a relatively small town. And because Lindsay was young and liked to go out to clubs, the crowd she inevitably hung out with would include people who operated on the fringes of the law.
2: So this friend that you've known all your life might end up being your friend, the drug dealer.
4: Could be. You might bump into them at a club, and some of the theories that we developed over the course of this investigation was simply that she had potentially said the wrong thing at the wrong time or had heard something at the wrong time and caused her this grief.
1: In fact, police are now exploring an incident that occurred during Lindsay's last visit with her father. While visiting Calgary, Lindsay made contact with at least two men, old friends she grew up with. And just a month later, one of those men was arrested in what police called the largest cocaine bust in Alberta history, 67 kilos, worth more than $6 million.
5: Someone might have been angry. Did a witch hunt take place? And did someone point the finger at Lindsay because she happened to have been in Calgary at the time?
2: Coincidence, because this is a small town, or maybe she saw something she shouldn't have seen?
5: Could go either way.
1: If so, we now know it was not true. Police say Lindsay was not the informant.
2: Police have floated this idea that she was killed by mistake.
6: It happens. Doesn't seem very reasonable.
7: Not reasonable.
6: If there's no evidence that they've uncovered that suggests that she was an informant, that she was diming off drug dealers or a cartel or anything like that, then where's the evidence that the cartel would have that she was doing that? It just seems like a red herring to me.
7: I think her just being there for the weekend to go see her father does not add up. She doesn't sell drugs. She's not in their business.
2: So the idea that this is some impersonal hit being ordered by drug dealers half a country away
6: makes no logical sense.
8: Whatever the motive is, it's personal.
7: And no, I don't think it's a drug cartel.
9: Coming up. So what was it? Our team profiles the killers.
6: I think it's somebody that she knows.
9: When

0: February 2010, 2 years since Lindsay Buziak's murder. Her mother, Evelyn, who's declined Dateline's requests for an interview and maintained her silence in the media since the murder, made a public plea for information.
1: Having Lindsay taken from us has been excruciatingly painful. Please call the police so that we can have closure for Lindsay's death.
0: The family first offered a $100,000 reward, but with no arrest, the family has dropped that offer. Frustration among family and friends has been mounting.
2: Who would plan a hit on your daughter?
3: God, I wish I knew that, Josh. I wish I could get my paws on them.
0: For the Saanich police, the death of Lindsay Buziak has led down a frustrating series of blind alleys without motives or answers.
4: To say that we're on the cusp of a breakthrough would be a lie. We desperately need some help. This is a highly unusual situation for us here in Canada to be pursuing this in as public a way as we are. And that speaks to, I think, our commitment, but also to some degree our desperation as we grasp for anything that we can use to bring these people to justice.
2: Is the person behind this somebody Lindsay knows, or is the person behind this someone unknown to her?
5: Someone she knows.
6: Somebody, I think, very close to her.
7: I agree. I think it's somebody that she knows.
6: Somebody in the same type of business?
7: Correct. I mean, in the same real estate firm? Now, who knows?
2: The man and the woman who actually committed this murder, what do you think's in their background?
7: They're going to have a criminal history. And more than likely, I would look for violent crimes. It's an unusual complexion of the case that they work together, a man and a woman, a male and a female, working in tandem to commit this kind of violent crime. I also am not convinced that these were highly polished professionals. The way that the crime was committed itself, to me, shows a level of panic, shows a level of unsophistication.
6: I call it planned, not necessarily professional, but planned.
5: Planned, well planned.
2: Is there any chance that although these killers were not known to Lindsay, they weren't planning on murdering her until they went in the house together and then in there something happened, a fight started, she gets killed?
7: And the people pull a butcher knife out of their purse or out of their sock? I know. It doesn't seem right.
5: If there's a chance, it's ever so minute. I mean, it's small.
2: What needs to happen for an arrest to be made?
5: Someone needs to come forward.
7: Yeah, agreed.
6: Unfortunately, you have an empty house. You have very little that was touched. So it is a forensic nightmare.
7: This case is not going to be solved based on forensic evidence. This case is going to be solved by loose lips. Somebody's going to talk about something.
0: For Lindsay's friends, the lack of an arrest has left many too frightened to speak to us on camera.
2: Why are you here and so many other people aren't?
8: I can't live my life every day knowing that there's somebody out there that did this to her. I can't. It's not right. And it makes me sick that there's somebody out there that did this to my best friend.
0: 2 years after her death, Lindsay's boyfriend told us there was a kind of numbness that wouldn't go away.
3: I think about it daily.
2: Yeah. You think it'll ever go away?
3: No. No.
0: And for Lindsay's father, there was determination bordering on obsession. There was barely controlled rage. And finally, there was a vow to defend the daughter he couldn't help on that February day.
3: I'm not going to let her down, Josh. The only way I'm going to stop right now finding out who killed her is die myself, and I'll be dying trying. I guarantee you that.
2: You're going to find out.
3: I am going to find out if it kills me.
9: That's all for now. I'm Lester Holt. Thanks for joining us.
10: He said, quote, the bastards got me.
11: Yeah.
9: He was once a KGB agent, but turned into a vocal critic of Russia.
11: When he was poisoned in London, it made headlines around the world.
12: It's polonium.
11: A lethal toxin in a cup of tea.
13: It's almost a tiny little dirty bomb.
14: It's nuclear terrorism.
11: Why was he killed? To unravel the mystery, we follow the tale of a dark conspiracy.
15: Are you frightened for your life?
11: We'll meet and confront the prime suspect.
16: Did you put polonium in the tea?
11: And now, is the danger coming closer?
17: There were two men waiting in the bushes. One man said, shoot him.
11: An attack on the expert, helping us with this story.
18: People say, oh, it's never going to happen here. I know that it can happen here because it happened to my husband.
9: I'm Lester Holt, and this is Dateline.
11: Here's Richard Engel with Spy Games.
19: A former Russian agent, poisoned. A multimillionaire found dead in his bathroom. An investigative reporter executed in front of her home. Their lives had been interconnected. But what about their deaths? Random acts? Or, as some suspect, part of an international murder conspiracy that stretches across two continents and several world capitals? We'll investigate who wanted them dead and why. The case will take us from Moscow to Rome to London, into a world of spies and spy catchers, of corruption and those who dare to expose it, a world in which murder happens often.
10: Was there a hit list in mind?
14: I'm sure there was.
19: But our story begins closer to home. On a late winter evening, Paul Joyle, an intelligence analyst, was driving to his house just outside Washington, D.C. It was quiet and dark.
17: I got out of my car. There were two men waiting in the bushes. They jumped me. One man I fought with, and we ended up on the ground in a tussle. And this one man said to someone else I didn't see, you shoot him. So I covered my heart, my arms. I turned to the side, and a shot went through me.
10: One shot?
17: One shot, and then I heard the click.
10: Another click?
17: Right, and nothing happened.
10: So you're shot once.
17: Right.
10: You're rolling right. To protect yourself.
17: Right. And I hear a chamber to clear it. Gun jammed. At that point in time, the lights went on in my house.
19: Joyle's wife, Elizabeth, heard the commotion.
18: And then all of a sudden I hear a shot, and that just flipped me out. I knew it was a gunshot. I knew it was a gunshot, and I knew it was close.
19: She opened the door and saw her husband.
18: He's wearing a raincoat, a suit, a hat, and he's doubled over, and you can see that he's in pain, and he looks at me and says, I've been shot.
19: The assailants had fled. Elizabeth got Joyle inside and called 911.
17: And as soon as that 911 call was done, I asked my son to lift my legs up because I wanted to make sure that most of, you know, the blood was... Stays in the body.
10: You don't lose consciousness.
19: Elizabeth is a registered nurse. Her training kicked in.
18: There was no signs of external bleeding at that point. So that kind of freaked me out too. As a nurse, I know if it's not bleeding on the outside, it's bleeding on the inside.
19: An ambulance arrived and rushed Joyle to the hospital. The 9mm bullet had torn through his bladder and intestines. They had to place him in a drug-induced coma to save his life. He was unconscious for a month. Local law enforcement initially assumed the shooting was a botched robbery, but Elizabeth Joyle believed otherwise.
18: I didn't want to seem like this crazy conspiracy theory woman, but I knew that it was not a carjacking. There's just no way that it was just some random guy. It had to have been a planned attack.
19: Because nothing was stolen, and the assailants had clearly been lying in wait. which is why when Joel came stumbling into the house with a bullet wound, he told his wife to call his business partner, a former Russian spy master.
12: And warned him I was shot.
20: So if you're warning your Russian business partner that you've been shot, you clearly didn't think this was a botched robbery, carjacking. You thought this was related to your work, related to your Russian connections.
12: Well, I don't think there's any doubt.
18: Someone had tried to kill him, just like the other guy in London.
19: The other guy? A former KGB agent and friend of Joel's, killed 3 months earlier in London. Assassinated with a weapon so frightening and exotic, investigators almost missed it. A weapon that raised the specter of state-sponsored murder.
11: Coming up, we trace the steps of a mysterious attack from bus to bar to deathbed.
12: He was going through unspeakable torment.
21: So in a few minutes we will land in London Heathrow Airport.
22: We don't know why and who was behind it.
19: American intelligence expert Paul Joyle eventually recovered from his near-fatal shooting. In January 2015, he traveled with us to London to tell us the story of what happened to an important contact of his just a few months before Joyle was shot.
23: He was a law enforcement officer.
22: Worked for the equivalent of the FBI.
23: Yeah. I mean,
22: in anti-corruption.
23: Anti-corruption was what really he was most interested in.
19: His name was Alexander Litvinenko, Sasha to his friends. But his interest in fighting corruption had made him a lot of enemies, including in his own agency, the KGB, which was renamed the FSB. Litvinenko was forced to flee Russia with his wife and son and seek asylum in London, where he quickly caught the attention of agents of the British intelligence service, MI6. Glenmore Trainer Harvey was a retired and very charming MI6 analyst who was asked to befriend Litvinenko. The British wanted to find out what he knew about his former colleagues in the Russian secret services.
22: Was he credible?
24: Oh, yes, he was.
19: Credible enough that MI6 eventually began paying him a monthly salary. Trading information for money was one way for a former Russian agent to make a living in his new home in London. Then, suddenly, in 2006, Litvinenko, who'd always been fit and healthy, got very sick.
25: It was just incredibly strong and heavy sickness, just suddenly and not stopping.
19: Litvinenko's wife, Marina, Watchtenko, was forced to flee Russia with his wife and son and seek asylum in London, where he quickly caught the attention of agents of the British intelligence service, MI6. Glenmore Trainer Harvey was a retired and very charming MI6 analyst who was asked to befriend Litvinenko. The British wanted to find out what he knew about his former colleagues in the Russian secret services.
22: Was he credible?
24: Oh, yes, he was.
19: Credible enough that MI6 eventually began paying him a monthly salary. Trading information for money was one way for a former Russian agent to make a living in his new home in London. Then, suddenly, in 2006, Litvinenko, who'd always been fit and healthy, got very sick.
25: It was just incredibly strong and heavy sickness, just suddenly and not stopping.
19: Litvinenko's wife, Marina, watched him waste away in a matter of just days.
25: Oh, it was awful. His hair started to be...
20: to fall out.
25: Yes, and he started to look like a cancer patient treated by chemotherapy.
12: I knew he was going through unspeakable torment.
25: finally, they found in his blood he might have been poisoned.
19: Poisoned. Doctors suspected maybe he'd ingested thallium, commonly found in rat poison, and treatable with an antidote.
25: Finally, we know what happened to Sasha, and now we're all under control, and he will be safe.
19: But it wasn't under control. The antidote didn't work. Litvinenko didn't get better. He got worse. Before long, even close friends like Andrei Nekrasov could barely recognize him.
1: At some point, I said to myself, Mike, why should this be happening to this young, healthy, handsome, athletic man? What's going on?
4: He's fighting for his life.
19: A fight Litvinenko would lose.
5: We're sorry to announce that Alexander Litvinenko died at University College Hospital at 9:21 on the 23rd of November 2006.
19: But in the days just before his death, Litvinenko did something remarkable. He knew he was dying and decided to help Scotland Yard detectives solve his murder. He gave them a series of deathbed interviews. The transcripts provide a remarkably detailed account of his movements on the day he was poisoned. Litvinenko's account starts at 10 a.m. when he received a phone call from an Italian contact, Mario Scaramella, who just arrived in London and insisted he needed to meet Litvinenko immediately. He said he had urgent news. They agreed to meet that afternoon. At 3:10 p.m., Litvinenko and Scaramella were spotted on a security camera walking west on Piccadilly Street. They came to this sushi restaurant, Itsu, where Litvinenko ate lunch. Scaramella said he wasn't hungry. Litvinenko and Scaramella parted ways after lunch. At 3:48 p.m., Litvinenko was caught on another security camera talking on his cell phone.
6: Litvinenko then walked about a mile to the Millennium Hotel, which is literally right across the street from the U.S. Embassy. It's that modern-looking building over there. This is one of the most secure neighborhoods in all of London.
19: One of the hotel's security cameras recorded Litvinenko arriving in the lobby at 3:59 p.m. He was there to meet Andrei Lugovoy, another former FSB agent, seen here wearing a black leather jacket. Lugovoy had his own security consulting firm. He and Litvinenko had been talking about doing some business together in London. The two had met several times over the past year. This time, Lugovoy brought along a buddy, a man named Dmitry Kovtun. He's the one in the black turtleneck. It was a quick meeting. Litvinenko drank just half a cup of tea, then left. Around 5 p.m., he caught a ride home. That night, he fell ill. And 3 weeks later, he was dead. So who slipped Litvinenko poison that day, putting his murder into motion? Litvinenko told Scotland Yard detectives before he died he didn't know when or who had poisoned him. But he had no doubt that one or more of the men he had met that day, the two Russians or the Italian, was his killer. Naturally, we wanted to talk to all three.
11: Coming up, we track down the first suspect Litvinenko named.
7: Are you frightened for your life?
11: When Dateline continues.

0: Alexander Litvinenko, the former Russian agent, the man friends called Sasha, died without knowing what killed him. The results from a battery of tests came in too late, but they did come in. It turned out he was killed by something far more lethal than common rat poison.
1: It's polonium.
0: Polonium-210, to be exact, a rare and deadly radioactive isotope. The news shocked the world, even though most people weren't exactly sure what polonium was. But Paul Joyle knew what it was and what it could do, that his friend effectively burned to death from radioactivity.
1: It's a horrible death. It's a gruesome death. He lived longer than any man normally would under those circumstances. And he lived just long enough, within 12 hours long enough, for them to finally determine that it was polonium versus something else.
2: Why, if he had died 12 hours earlier, would it have made any difference?
1: Because they wouldn't have found out. They would have marked the death certificate as death unknown. He would have been put in the ground. It would have been just a mystery. Unknown. Unknown assailants. Turn the page. Move on.
3: It's a key of this murder. Polonium 210 was discovered, and now we exactly, Sasha was killed by polonium 210.
0: It's an almost perfect murder weapon. Polonium has no smell, little taste, and without specialized equipment, it's undetectable. The amount that killed Litvinenko slipped into something he ate or drank was no larger than a grain of salt, but that's still 1,000 times the lethal dose. And that tiny bit of polonium would have been enormously expensive.
4: $8 to $12 million to be able to get the portion that went into him.
0: But who could get hold of such an expensive and exotic weapon? And how did they deliver the fatal dose? When detectives went step by step with Litvinenko through the day he was poisoned, he named three potential suspects. The two Russians and the Italian. The first one we found was the Italian.
5: In Rome, we're on our way to see Mario Scaramella, who hopefully can shed some more light on who killed Alexander Litvinenko and why. Scaramella has been a hard man to pin down. First, he wanted to meet us in Naples, then New York, then London. He finally agreed on Rome, and we're about to find out why he's been so skittish.
6: Lei è professor Scaramella?
7: Mario Scaramella. Mario. Molto piacere. Molto piacere.
8: Benvenuto. Grazie, grazie.
0: How to describe Scaramella? He's a lawyer, an academic, a security analyst, and also someone Litvinenko never completely trusted. Scaramella, you'll remember, is the contact Litvinenko met at the sushi bar on the day he was poisoned.
5: Litvinenko thought you poisoned him.
7: Yes.
5: You didn't poison him.
7: Absolutely not.
5: From his perspective, it does make sense.
7: Mm-hmm. Now, sure, everything is very strange.
0: Scaramella had been working for the Italian government and sometimes used Litvinenko as a source for investigations into the Russian mob and spy rings.
5: So he was giving you names of Russian mafia members.
7: Yes, names
5: who were
7: indeed
5: connected to the intelligence service.
7: Exactly.
0: Something that was sure to upset both the mobsters and the FSB. Scaramella told us that in October 2006, the month before Litvinenko was poisoned, he began receiving frightening emails. The final message arrived on the very day of his last meeting with Litvinenko.
5: And what did that message say?
7: Look, there are people ready to kill you.
0: The emails amounted to a hit list. The next name up.
7: Alexander.
0: Alexander, as in Litvinenko. Scaramella says that's why he met with Litvinenko in London, to tell him about the hit list, to warn him. But he says Litvinenko didn't buy it.
7: He said, Mario, don't care about that.
5: He says it's BS.
7: I think it's just a provocation, but please check what's happening.
0: But after what happened to Litvinenko, Scaramella says he takes the hit list seriously.
5: Are you frightened for your life?
7: Well, do you have another question?
0: Scotland Yard questioned Scaramella and eventually cleared him. Why? Because if you're looking for it, polonium is traceable. Using specialized equipment, investigators were able to track it in people and in places.
4: Once polonium 210 had been identified, Then, across Europe, like the slime from a slug all the way across, polonium was popping up everywhere.
0: But not in Scaramella. No polonium in his body or anywhere he'd been. So Scotland Yard took a hard look at the two Russians, Lugovoy and Kovtun. When detectives retraced their steps, they found polonium contamination everywhere.
1: We see the same fingerprints of the polonium in multiple places where they were.
0: Business offices, hotels, a hookah bar, a strip club, a soccer stadium, and the Millennium Hotel's Pine Bar, where they last met Litvinenko, that's where investigators hit the jackpot. These 3D graphics, put together by Scotland Yard, show the entire Pine Bar was contaminated with polonium, with extreme hot spots on a table and chair. And the levels found inside this teapot, off the charts. Paul Joyle wonders how many people were unwittingly exposed.
1: Do we know, ultimately, what the final cost of this use of polonium is? Someone who was washing dishes in the Pine Bar or in a hotel cleaning crew?
0: 5 months after Litvinenko's death, Scotland Yard issued an arrest warrant for Lugovoy. Kovtun's would come later. The two responded with a press conference in Moscow, stating their innocence. Russia refused to extradite them. So we traveled to Moscow to find the men who were wanted in connection with Litvinenko's murder.
8: Coming up, the stakes get even higher as we confront a top Russian official

0: In the dead of winter 2015, we arrived in Moscow in an effort to find out not only who killed former Russian agent Alexander Litvinenko, but why. This is home to Andrei Lugovoy and Dmitry Kovtun, hunted by both Scotland Yard and Interpol, suspected of killing Litvinenko. Around the world, they were villains in a tale of international intrigue and murder. Yet here in Russia, we found plenty of people who thought if the two did kill Litvinenko, he probably had it coming.
1: Thank you very much for talking to us.
0: In the Duma, Russia's parliament, the pugnacious leader of the ultranationalist party has nothing but disdain for Litvinenko.
2: Who needs this little petty person? He was just a piece of rubbish.
0: Vladimir Zhirinovsky told us that here in Russia, Litvinenko made plenty of enemies, going back years.
3: Back in the 1990s, Russia was in chaos after the collapse of the Soviet Union. It was a time when enormous fortunes were created and outrageous crimes committed, sometimes by the very people sent to investigate them. Back then, Alexander Litvinenko was a young FSB agent who claimed to be disturbed by what he saw.
0: Litvinenko specialized in organized crime investigations, but became obsessed with what he believed to be corruption within the FSB, crimes committed by the cops. He compiled a dossier complete with flowcharts detailing his allegations and presented it personally to the head of the agency.
4: And the result was?
5: Opposite.
4: Surveillance on your family.
5: Exactly.
0: An outraged Litvinenko now did the unthinkable. He led a nationally televised press conference, a group of agents, several of them in disguise, claiming the FSB had become corrupted by Russian mafia money. Litvinenko even claimed he'd been ordered to assassinate a prominent billionaire, Boris Berezovsky, but instead warned him that his life was in danger.
6: And the essential motivation of this very simple man was his feeling that his country was being betrayed by the leadership.
5: He believed he didn't do anything wrong. He was a good officer.
4: And he didn't think it would get him in trouble?
5: He said, they will kill me or they will arrest me.
0: He was jailed for 9 months, but that billionaire he'd warned, Berezovsky, bailed him out and helped Litvinenko and his family flee to London. There, Litvinenko kept up the drumbeat of criticism against the Russian government. He even wrote a book accusing the FSB of starting a war in Chechnya for political reasons. In response, Russia branded Litvinenko a traitor, his image used for target practice by Russian special forces. This wasn't just symbolism. In March 2006, 8 months before Litvinenko's murder, the Russian parliament passed a law authorizing the liquidation of enemies of the state anywhere in the world.
6: You don't pass that just for the sake of passing it. You have to have somebody in mind.
0: 7 months after the law was passed, someone was liquidated. A prominent Russian journalist shot in the head outside her Moscow apartment. She was a friend of Litvinenko. 3 weeks later, Litvinenko himself was poisoned with polonium-210. Duma leader Zhirinovsky certainly didn't shed any tears when that happened, but laughs off the notion that the Russian state was connected in any way. For one simple reason, he thinks Russian agents would have done a better job.
2: I'm surprised that the UK Special Services and the UK court accuses Russia and Lukovoy that with a bag of polonium they came to London and were just throwing it around.
7: It just doesn't make sense to a lot of people that Russia didn't kill him.
2: For 100 years, the Russian special services have been using the kind of substances for killing people that you never will be able to recognize. Why do we have to go into some kind of bar and put it in someone's teacup and everybody's laughing at it? I mean, the state cannot be involved in that.
0: Litvinenko's friend, Paul Joyle, who believes he was the target of a botched assassination, agrees that in some ways, Litvinenko's killers were indeed clumsy and careless. But he says that's because they were probably just pawns in a much bigger game.
6: Do you think that any of them knew what that substance was? Do you think that they knew that they were handling polonium?
1: Why wouldn't they have known what they were handling?
6: Because you don't want them to know.
1: But they could have done a better job not spreading it all over the place if they knew.
6: They also might say, no, there's no way I'm going to do that.
1: I don't want to handle this radioactive material.
6: I'm not going to kill myself in the process.
0: To get closer to the truth about who killed Litvinenko, we had to talk to the suspects themselves, Andrei Lugovoy and Dmitry Kovtun. In Kovtun's case, it wasn't easy. A few weeks after Litvinenko died of polonium poisoning, Kovtun was hospitalized and lost all his hair. He hasn't been seen publicly since 2012. That left Lugovoy. When we got here, he didn't want to speak to us. But on the second day of our trip, he called and said he was ready to talk.
8: Coming up, we ask the question world wants answered.
1: Did you put polonium in the tea?
8: When Dateline continues.

0: Meet Andrei Lugovoy, one of the men Scotland Yard believes conspired to poison former Russian agent Alexander Litvinenko. We'd been negotiating an interview for weeks. He agreed, then backed out, then finally sat down with us.
1: What did you think of Litvinenko? Were you friendly? Would you consider yourselves friends?
2: I have always said that we have never been friends. He was a very complicated person, slightly crazy, I would say. He was given to conspiracy theories, to blowing things up out of all proportion.
0: He and Litvinenko both used to work for the FSB. Both had served time in jail. It was a bond between them. Lugovoy had done very well in business after that and opened a security consulting firm. He says he and Litvinenko met several times in London to discuss doing business there together, including that now infamous meeting in the Pine Bar, where Scotland Yard says Litvinenko was poisoned. Lugovoy says the meeting was no big deal.
1: So what do you remember about sitting there at the table?
2: I remember that we talked with Litvinenko about nothing in particular. And now for 8 years, I am under suspicion.
1: You're under suspicion because the investigation says there was polonium in that teapot. Did you put any polonium in the tea?
2: Of course not. I was tested for polonium, and I tested positive. Did I put polonium into myself? Am I an idiot? Am I crazy?
0: But Scotland Yard's detectives don't believe Lugovoy's denials. In fact, they think he tried to kill Litvinenko more than once. That's because they found polonium on the table in a conference room where he and Litvinenko had met 2 weeks before the Pine Bar encounter.
1: Was anything spilled on the table?
2: Richard, you're asking questions. I remember some things. I don't remember other things. I cannot answer these questions because these can be used against me in the court, which is done frequently.
0: As for his last meeting with Litvinenko at the Pine Bar, Lugovoy says there's no way he brought polonium on that trip because his wife and children were with him.
2: A person's weakest spot is his family, and I'm a rational man. Even if I had taken part in an operation, even if I had known what was in the container, would I take my family along? I'm a rational man. I couldn't do it.
0: Not only did he continue to maintain his innocence, he offered his own theory about who poisoned the tea.
1: Could someone have put something in there without you noticing?
2: No. Why don't you think the polonium may have been put there into the cup after our meeting, the next day, or by a guy from MI6? He brings the polonium and pours it into the cup. That's Agatha Christie stuff.
0: MI6 is British intelligence. Lugovoy says perhaps the Brits killed Litvinenko to embarrass Russia. Retired MI6 analyst Glenmore Trainer Harvey says that's nonsense, if for no other reason because MI6 would never use such an expensive weapon to kill anyone.
3: The British wanted to kill him, then he would have fallen out of a hotel window. He would have been placed in front of a car. We'd have spent $12 million in a slightly more cost-effective fashion.
1: You would have made it look like an accident.
3: Indeed. Things are done less expensively, more cost-effectively. Old-fashioned bullets in bodies work rather effectively and quite cheaply.
1: Why not just shoot him?
3: I didn't say they would have done. They could possibly.
1: Could possibly have done.
3: We don't do that sort of thing.
0: Also remember, Litvinenko was working for MI6, and it was Lugovoy and his partner Dmitry Kovtun who left a radioactive trail all over London, especially at the Pine Bar. Lugovoy is hardly hiding here in Russia. He did our interview in one of the restaurants that he owns, he's a member of parliament, and he's even become something of a pop culture icon, hosting his own TV show. The program, appropriately enough, is called Traitors. It names and shames individuals who are supposedly enemies of the Russian state. Lugovoy's high profile here is just one reason that many people who suspect him of murder don't think he acted on his own. Another reason? All of the polonium-210 in Russia is under the control of the state.
4: It's impossible to use a state-controlled substance like this without the knowledge of the very top of the country.
1: because you're unleashing a radioactive substance. It's almost a tiny little dirty bomb.
4: It's nuclear terrorism.
5: Coming up.
6: I said that this is a very dangerous thing to do because you're personalizing this.

0: While in London, we had a hastily arranged meeting with another man who's convinced his life is in danger. Ahmed Zakayev is a wanted man in Russia, a rebel leader from the breakaway Chechen Republic, and a close friend of the former KGB agent Alexander Litvinenko, who he says gave him an important piece of advice. Never trust old friends.
1: He said, someone will come from your past, but you shouldn't trust him because he will be your killer.
2: Sasha told you
1: Sasha
2: that.
1: Sasha told me.
0: Which may be what happened to Litvinenko. After all, Andrei Lugovoy was a person from his past. But as we've seen, there were a number of people in Litvinenko's past who may have wanted him dead. The FSB colleagues he denounced. The Russian mobsters he was investigating. Perhaps someone who thought he was a traitor for working with British intelligence.
2: For years now, Litvinenko's widow, Marina, has been asking, how big was the conspiracy? Who was behind it? How high did it go? Dangerous questions that she knows better than anyone.
3: You think you play chess, but they play Russian roulette.
0: Those who were closest to Litvinenko believe the kill order may have come from the very top, because Litvinenko picked a fight with the wrong person from his past. None other than Russian President Vladimir Putin.
4: Sasha was on a mission. He was trying to prove that Putin is as corrupt as anybody in post-communist Russia.
0: The mission may have started years before, when Litvinenko made that flowchart of corruption in the FSB. The head of the agency at the time was Putin. After Litvinenko fled to London and Putin became president of Russia, Litvinenko attacked him relentlessly and by name.
5: I and others said that this is a very dangerous thing to do because you're personalizing this.
6: You told him that?
5: Yes.
0: But Marina and others believe the ultimate motive may not have been personal at all. Rather, it was all about money. We learned that in 2005 and 2006, Litvinenko made multiple visits to Spain, helping prosecutors take down a major organized crime ring, one that Litvinenko publicly claimed had financial ties to President Putin. Putin's office has never responded to that allegation. Ann Applebaum, a Pulitzer Prize-winning author and expert on Russia.
7: I think anything that Litvinenko was doing that came close to the source of Putin's personal wealth would have been by far the most dangerous things that he could do.
0: In addition to a possible motive, there was also the means. Paul Joyle says the fact that polonium was used to kill Litvinenko leaves little doubt as to who authorized the murder.
8: So, does that mean it had to be Putin? It could have been someone else with access to...
5: Come on, you're not going to engage an act of nuclear terrorism in downtown London without the knowledge of the office of the president.
9: Today we begin the open hearings in the inquiry into the death of Alexander Litvinenko.
0: In January 2015, a public inquiry opened in London. It was a victory for Marina, who along with her attorneys fought an 8-year legal battle to make it happen. On the opening day, her attorney argued the evidence leads to one disturbing conclusion, which Litvinenko himself reached before he died.
10: Mr. Litvinenko came to the awful realization that he had been the victim of a political assassination by agents of the Russian state.
0: An expert witness testified the polonium that killed Litvinenko could only have come from Russia. President Putin's spokesman declined our request for an interview. And in March 2015, Putin gave Lugovoy a medal, the Order of Merit to the Fatherland, second class, for his work in the Duma.
8: Do you think Russia will ever come clean and this will be known?
3: I believe one day we will know this. It will be very obvious for people to decide.
0: In the years she's been looking for answers, other questions have multiplied. Other deaths have been recorded. There was Boris Berezovsky, the Russian oligarch Litvinenko said he refused to assassinate, another prominent critic of Putin. In 2013, he was found dead in his London home, originally called a suicide. A judge said he couldn't rule out murder.
5: The way he killed himself,
8: he hanged himself with a scarf.
5: With a scarf in the bathroom.
11: and the fact that his bodyguard was not there. It raises questions.
0: In February 2015, another Putin critic, Boris Nemtsov, was gunned down in the shadow of the Kremlin. The victim was about to lead a major rally against Putin. It went on without him. Five Chechen nationals, a trigger man and four accomplices, were convicted in the murder. But Nemtsov's party colleague, Vladimir Karamurza, suspected Putin loyalists actually engineered the assassination.
12: People shouldn't be killed for their political activity and because they happen to disagree with the government. The leader of the Russian opposition, Boris Nemtsov, was killed, gunned down, because he opposed the Putin regime, for no other reason.
0: Putin's office has denied involvement in Nemtsov's killing. Less than 3 months after Nemtsov's murder, Karamurza himself became the target of an assassination attempt. In May 2015, Karamurza suddenly became violently ill. What was initially thought to be heart problems turned out to be poison. Karamurza recovered, but in 2017, he was poisoned again.
12: I woke up because my heart was racing. The heartbeat was just getting faster and faster and faster, and I could feel it.
8: You woke up to this feeling?
12: Yeah. I don't think there are words to describe this, you know, to describe how you feel when you're trying to breathe, and you cannot. And when you just slowly feel your whole body just giving up.
0: This time, he barely escaped with his life and spent almost 2 weeks in a medically induced coma. He has never found out how he was poisoned.
8: Who do you think was responsible?
12: I can only presume that this was done by people with connections to the Russian special services.
0: The Kremlin has denied any involvement in Karamurza's poisoning. Meanwhile, the opposition politician continued to speak out against President Putin. In 2022, Karamurza was arrested, later convicted of treason, among other charges, and sentenced to 25 years in prison. But even then, he could not be silenced. In May 2024, Karamurza won a Pulitzer Prize for political commentary, written from his cell. 3 months later, the dissident was freed in a massive prisoner exchange with the West. Afterward, he said he was certain he would die in Putin's prison. Since the 2016 presidential election, a number of Russian diplomats and operatives have been killed or died under mysterious circumstances around the world. In March 2017, the U.S. Senate held hearings on Russian involvement in the election.
13: The American people need to fully understand the threat that we face and what we must do to protect ourselves in the future.
0: Former FBI agent Clint Watts was called to testify before the committee.
14: Follow the trail of dead Russians. There's been more dead Russians in the past 3 months that are tied to this investigation, who have assets and banks all over the world. They are dropping dead even in Western countries.
0: So much of this intrigue and violence may seem very far away. But when NBC News consultant Paul Joyle was shot just a few miles from the Capitol, he and his wife immediately thought it was a hit. A big reason, the timing.
5: No, it's 4 days after I accused the president of being responsible for the horrible murder of Litvinenko on your network.
0: In early 2007, Joyle appeared in a Dateline report on the Litvinenko case.
5: Did Putin order it? Did he know it? We can't say that. I would find it hard to believe that this information, whatever it may be, has not filtered its way up to the top.
0: Just 4 days later, he was almost murdered himself.
8: You think they were related?
5: I don't think there's any doubt.
15: People out in the general public say, oh, that's in Russia. It's never going to happen here. But I know that it could happen here, too. I know that it can happen here because it happened to my husband.
0: There's no proof the Joyles are right, but Paul's assailants have never been caught.
16: That's all for now. I'm Lester Holt. Thanks for joining us.
17: My dad was my best friend.
18: He just liked to make people smile.
17: He would always boast about how he was an FBI agent. He was so proud. My brother and his friend came running down to the neighbor's house.
18: Just call 911.
17: Okay, I'm calling.
19: Royal Police Department, can you come down here, ma'am?
20: What is going on?
21: His body had appeared to be concealed.
22: A robber is not going to take the time to cover your body. It's personal.
21: There may be some tenants that had bad blood.
20: I know he gambles all the time.
23: Someone that he put behind bars might have had it out for him.
21: Several doors were padlocked.
23: It seemed like it was forever, but it was maybe a 10-second silence in the courtroom.
24: He was an FBI agent.
17: Dealt with many criminals.
24: He could take care of himself.
17: At least he thought so.
16: I'm Lester Holt, and this is Dateline. Here's Josh Mankiewicz with The House.
17: My dad was my best friend.
25: He just liked to make people smile.
17: He would always boast about how he was an FBI agent.

0: spent 23 years as an FBI special agent. Even in retirement, he still scheduled his life like clockwork.
1: If he did something, he normally did that same thing every single day at the same time. He never slept in either. He was up every morning at 7:30.
0: Scott's daughter Kelly was living on her own by age 18. Even so, she remembers her dad starting each morning with the same phone call.
2: Your dad called to wake you up every day.
1: Yeah, he would call and say, "Are you up?" And then 5 minutes later, he would call and say, "Are you up?"
2: Oh, so he's not just the alarm clock, he's also the snooze alarm.
1: Yeah.
0: Except on that morning, March 16th, 2017, Kelly's phone was silent.
1: So I texted him, and he didn't respond, and I called him, and the phone went straight to voicemail, and I texted him, and I said, "I hope you're okay."
2: This is unlike him?
1: Totally.
2: He would respond to you?
1: Yeah.
0: Kelly reached out to her dad's next-door neighbors, Marty and Cindy.
3: Kelly called and asked me if I had seen Scott all day, and I said no, I hadn't.
1: And she said, call a wellness check. So I called the local police. They came out.
4: His name's Scott, right?
5: Yeah.
4: Nice house.
0: Officers from the Laurel, Maryland Police Department met Kelly at the house to do what's called a welfare check. When police go to an address, essentially to make sure something bad hasn't happened.
1: We walked through the house.
6: No police.
7: No police department.
0: They moved from room to room.
1: So my dad normally would take the dogs out to make sure they went potty outside, and there was pee all over the floor.
2: Which meant the dogs had been left inside for a long time.
1: Right.
2: Because now it isn't just the morning he's been missing, obviously.
1: Nobody has seen him. Right.
2: Since like the day before.
1: Right.
4: We'll be down here.
0: They went into the basement. Another officer searched upstairs. Officer Matt Zimmerman was there.
8: Nothing appeared to be in disarray. Nothing appeared to have a struggle. She grabbed some belongings and stated that she was going to continue to try and locate her father.
4: Do you want to report him missing?
9: I guess we'll wait till later.
4: Okay.
0: Later eventually arrived, and Kelly still hadn't heard from her dad.
2: By this time, you have to be really scared.
1: I was.
0: Kelly had been talking with her older brother, Riley. He hadn't seen their dad since the night before and was worried, too. So that evening, Riley went over to the house with a friend. That's when Riley hit record on his GoPro and headed up the lawn of his family's large suburban home. As they walked, Riley and his friend heard banging and clattering on the left side of the house. And when they went to the area where the sounds had come from, they could make out a tarp in the darkness. They lifted it up. What they saw sent Riley running to a neighbor's house where his sister Kelly was waiting.
10: Just call 911.
1: Okay, I'm calling.
10: I need a police officer, EMS.
11: What do you mean?
0: Kelly ran to the house.
1: I didn't understand what was happening.
2: They saw a body. They didn't know who it was?
1: I honestly don't remember. I was so, my adrenaline kicked in, and I ran up to the house, and I stopped right before the door, and I just fell to my knees, and I was crying and screaming.
3: So went out to the porch and saw her prostrate in the snow, just screaming. It was 10 minutes or so before I could understand what she was saying.
2: Which was what?
3: That her dad was dead.
0: For the second time, Officer Zimmerman was first on the scene.
10: My father is under a bunch of...
5: What is that?
10: It's a GoPro on a...
8: So we start moving down the driveway. I tell him to show me where he found the body.
10: Right here. I can't look. He's covering...
0: Scott Horn was dead. Now the mechanics of a murder investigation began.
12: Yeah, crime scene tape. Where's the body? We got a couple more units here. We're gonna have a potential crime scene.
13: Coming up.
14: Hello, Royal Police Department. Can you come down here, ma'am?
15: What's going on?
12: Well, we're conducting an investigation right now, ma'am.
13: And whoever murdered Scott Horn didn't just kill him.

0: This was overkill.
1: So someone shoots him from behind, and then after he's on the ground, begins beating him.
2: That's correct.
0: When Dateline continues.
3: Police were swarming the house on this quiet residential road. Scott Horn had been found by his son. He'd been murdered in his own backyard.
4: Can you all contact Kezzy?
3: Detective Kezzy Henderson came to lead the investigation. He didn't need a medical examiner to tell him Scott Horn had been the victim of a brutal murder. And it wasn't just a beating. Another investigator noticed a bullet lodged in a shed.
2: Scott was shot in the neck.
1: Would the neck wound have killed him by itself?
2: No. The neck wound would have disabled him.
1: So someone shoots him from behind, and then after he's on the ground, begins beating him.
2: That's correct.
1: Could you tell what he was beaten with?
2: He was beaten with firewood.
1: You didn't find a specific piece of firewood he was beaten with?
2: No. Unable to find that.
3: Unable to find it, maybe because next to the body was a wood-burning stove. It connected to a boiler that heated the whole house. Scott had installed the system. He was quite proud of it. Suddenly, it seemed Scott's own accomplishment might have helped his killer destroy the murder weapon.
1: Possible that someone just threw it in the boiler after they were done using it?
2: That's correct.
3: Detective Henderson had a sense of how Scott died. To get to the who, the detective needed more about his victim's life. And right there at the crime scene, family and friends were eager to talk.
5: I go right up to the officers and I identify who I am and I let them know that he's one of ours and they know he's a retired FBI agent.
3: Monique Winkus had been one of Scott's supervisors at the Bureau.
1: It has to be weird being both an FBI agent and a friend of the victim in that situation.
5: It is. It's a tough place to be. You want to do so much more.
1: You're more friend than special agent in that moment.
5: Yes. I'm there for the family. I'm there for him.
3: Not surprising. That was the way Scott had been there, for the Bureau. He'd carried FBI credentials for more than two decades after serving in the Air Force.
5: He just liked to laugh and make people smile.
1: So in suspect interviews, he was the perfect good cop.
5: He was. He would say, listen, just be honest with us, work with us, and I'll talk to the prosecutors, I'll talk to my boss, we'll see what we can do for you.
1: And then you would come in and put them in a chokehold.
5: Right, exactly. Tell us the truth.
3: On drug cases, bank robberies, and kidnappings, Scott Horn's good cop persona came in handy. After a while, family considerations made him ask for a lower octane assignment, background checks for people seeking government jobs.
5: That squad handled polygraphs, presidential appointments, new recruits came through that squad.
1: Now, that's not exactly the sexiest of FBI details.
5: It's not. It's not something that everyone shoots for, but it really had consistent hours.
1: It's a dad schedule.
5: It's a dad schedule, exactly.
3: Scott's wife, Ann, worked long shifts as a nurse. Their daughter, Kelly, says dad liked being Mr. Mom.
6: He made sure that we ate a well-balanced meal every night, and he made sure we went to bed on time and all of our homework got done and that our clothes were clean. My dad was my best friend. He took me everywhere with him and taught me so much.
3: Scott loved his family, including the four-legged members.
7: Mama Bear, there was Papa Bear, and then there was Kenai Bear.
3: And running a close second to family, Scott's passion for this four-bedroom house. It had more than just his fingerprints on it.
6: Our house is so wonderful. I know it sounds really conceited, but it is. It's something to be proud of.
1: And a lot of the nice things about it he had personally worked on.
6: Oh, yeah. Lots of projects. Solar panels, wood-burning stove. You know, the pool had solar panels that heated it.
1: All his doing.
6: Yeah. There were just so many projects that he was excited and did in the house.
3: Now, that house Scott had loved so much had become a crime scene. Outside, officers stood watch. But inside...
8: Hello, Royal Police Department. Can you come down here, ma'am?
9: Yeah.
3: Someone was walking down the stairs.
10: Who else lives here? Anyone else?
9: My husband.
10: Your husband?
3: It was Ann Allen, Scott's wife, and Kelly and Riley's mom. Ann appeared to have no idea what was transpiring just outside her front door.
9: What is going on?
10: Well, we're conducting an investigation right now, ma'am.
3: It would be up to a detective to tell Ann what was going on.
11: There's a man deceased over in the yard, okay?
12: There's a deceased man in my yard.
0: Coming up, did Scott have money problems?
9: I know he gambles all the time.
0: Or other problems?
2: We did receive leads that there may be some tenants had bad blood.
0: When Dateline.

0: try to get a second evidence tech out for us.
1: As he began his investigation, Detective Kezzy Henderson thought it best to keep some details of Scott Horn's murder to himself.
0: Ma'am, Detective Henderson?
1: So as he talked with Scott's wife, Ann, in the couple's kitchen, Henderson was careful not to share everything he knew.
2: Where is Scott at?
3: The last I saw Scott was early this morning.
2: There's a man deceased over in the yard, okay?
3: Is a deceased man in my yard?
1: Ann seemed to have no idea what was going on. And if you're wondering why Ann hadn't been out searching for her husband earlier, the answer is that after 2 decades of marriage, Ann and Scott were living separate lives under the same roof while negotiating a divorce.
3: He doesn't talk to me. I mean, he won't tell me anything. I hardly ever see him. He's gone most of the day, every day. I don't know what else to tell you.
1: Right away, Ann helped police with this detail: where Scott had likely been the night before his body was found.
3: I know he gambles all the time.
1: He'd been at a casino.
4: We established a timeline for him, and we wanted to look at maybe someone followed him.
1: Security footage from the Maryland Live Casino showed Scott spending some of his final hours playing cards. After midnight, he cashed out and headed to his car.
5: How do you know he wasn't followed coming back from the casino?
4: The video footage of him walking around inside the casino, he's by himself. There was no one tagging along behind him. When he went to his car, there's no one following him in the parking garage.
1: The night of his murder, Scott Horn won less than $100. Kelly says that was typical. Her dad was hardly a high roller.
6: I wouldn't call it gambling. If anything, when my dad went to play, he would go and strategize what table was the best table to sit at because of winning.
1: Detective Henderson still had to determine if this was a random crime of opportunity, a robbery gone wrong. Investigators at the scene had noted Scott's cell phone and wallet were missing.
4: We checked into the activity on his bank cards. There were no activity. In my experience, when a robber takes property from a victim, you know, they end up at a gas station.
5: And they're trying to use the cards as quickly as possible.
4: Yes.
5: Didn't happen.
4: No, not in this case.
1: And anyway, the crime scene was telling the investigators this wasn't random.
4: There was a lot of emotion involved in the way Scott was assaulted.
5: Because whoever murdered him shot him. He falls to the ground. They could have shot him again. But instead, they choose to beat him to death.
4: That's correct.
5: Which sounds like anger.
4: It does.
1: As an FBI agent for 23 years, Scott Horn had come into contact with plenty of bad guys, many of whom might have carried a grudge about Scott putting his hands or his cuffs on them. So they looked at Scott's cases and found a whole lot of nothing.
7: There had never been any threats in his past that I'm aware of. There had never been anything like that I'm going to get you or curse you.
5: And even though that does happen.
7: It does.
5: But that didn't seem to apply with him.
7: That is correct. It did not apply with him.
1: So what about Scott's second career? After fixing up his own house, Scott had bought several properties in the neighborhood. He was now a landlord with more than a dozen tenants.
4: We did receive leads that there may be some tenants that had bad blood.
1: Detective Henderson found out Scott had recently evicted some people from one of his rental properties.
5: Any possibility those people could have been angry enough at Scott to want him dead?
4: We received that information. We followed up on that as a lead.
1: A lead that, like others, didn't go anywhere. As they ticked through the possibilities, investigators were thinking the heart of this mystery was closer to home. That included considering Scott's son, Riley. Detectives knew the person who discovers the body is sometimes the murderer.
0: I want you, listen to me, want you out front on the porch. Have a seat.
4: We brought Riley back to the station. He voluntarily came, and he also voluntarily gave us a detailed description of what he found and how he found it.
5: And where he'd been.
4: And where he'd been.
1: But Detective Henderson quickly determined Riley had been at work all day.
5: As far as you know, he had no history of being at odds with his dad.
4: He actually loved his dad, and his dad was one of the stronger figures in his life as a mentor also.
1: Like Kelly, Riley said his dad had been his best friend. So then who were Scott's enemies? That big house looked beautiful from the outside. Inside was another story.
8: Coming up.
6: He just said, if you ever see her gun again, call 911.
9: And I said, Scott, you should leave the house.
8: Life behind closed doors.
5: You sort of keep the details of this from other people?
6: Yeah, it's embarrassing. It got to the point where there were locks on everyone's doors.
8: When Dateline continues.
1: The celebration of Scott Horn's life drew quite a crowd.
10: Nobody could make Scott laugh more than Scott could make Scott laugh.
1: There were jokes and tears. And there was an air of awkwardness, too. Scott's estranged wife was in the front row. Just about everyone who was close to Scott knew there'd been trouble inside that marriage and that home.
9: And I said, Scott, you should leave the house.
1: Debbie Wrightson-Tessier was an FBI colleague and one of Scott's best friends. She says the clashes with Anne started years earlier, mostly over the kids.
9: What I saw, sometimes she would be really sweet and nice to the kids, and then she could just turn on a dime and be mean to them.
5: You saw that?
9: I saw that on occasion.
5: And he'd tell you about it other times?
9: Yeah.
1: It turned out Scott's friends were getting only glimpses of what happened at home. Daughter Kelly says growing up, her mother was volatile, sometimes violent.
5: You sort of keep the details of this from other people? Because, you know, you don't want everybody to know that you're living in this atmosphere?
6: Yeah, it's embarrassing.
1: Kelly says one time she got in trouble for breaking a rule and having a Facebook account. And then for borrowing a pair of her mom's heels. For that, she says, Anne made her sleep in a hallway for months. Her dad, she said, pushed back.
6: We were in the hallway where I had been sleeping, and an argument arose, and my dad said that, that I deserved to have my bedroom back. And my mom got so angry.
1: Out of nowhere, Kelly says, Anne pulled a handgun from underneath her bathrobe and pointed it at Scott.
6: She said, we made an agreement. You said I'm taking care of the kids, and if you get in my way, there's going to be a problem. Like, his whole demeanor changed. It was more like, okay, we're just going to take a step back.
5: And you leave the house with him.
6: Mm-hmm.
5: What did he say?
6: He just said, if you ever see her gun again, call 911.
5: You never saw that gun again?
6: No.
1: Kelly says that happened about 5 years before the murder, and she says the fighting escalated in the years that followed.
6: It was bad. It got to the point where there were locks on everyone's doors, on the outside and on the inside.
1: Both spouses padlocked their bedroom doors to keep the other out. Scott and Anne became two sides of the same coin, bound together, but unable to face one another. It was a toxic atmosphere that seemed beyond repair. Riley began recording his interactions with his own mother. That's why he was wearing a GoPro the night he went looking for his missing dad. By that point, the family home was already quite familiar to the Laurel PD.
5: How many times police come to that house?
6: They knew us regularly. They were there a lot.
5: You lost count.
6: Yeah.
1: We didn't lose count. Between 2012 and the start of 2017, Laurel police responded to that home at least 15 times. Sometimes it was Ann calling. Sometimes it was Scott calling. Sometimes it was the kids. Sometimes they went down and filed paperwork on their own. We found 30 cases ranging from domestic violence to second-degree assault to numerous protective orders, all of it representing more contact with law enforcement and the criminal justice system than most of us have in a lifetime. None of those cases resulted in criminal convictions for anyone. Kelly says her mom told her to move out of the house at 18. Scott, however, stayed. This was, after all, his house. That said, Debbie believes Scott may have underestimated his wife's resolve and that Ann's engine was running on spite.
9: She said, he loves this house. She said, I hate this house. And if he thinks that he's going to live here and keep this house, he has another thing coming. She said, because I will take this house from him and I will take everything he has. And I can do it.
1: Detective Kezie Henderson heard all of this and thought back to the first night he spoke with Ann. Was she really as clueless as she seemed?
4: She seemed calm.
1: Maybe too calm, thought Detective Henderson, and definitely too eager to offer up alternative theories.
3: I know he gambles all the time, and he's got a lot of people that are angry with him right now.
4: Scott has enemies. Scott has gambling problems.
5: Did you find any evidence that Scott had any enemies other than his wife?
4: No.
1: They did find evidence that Ann was likely home all day. She said as much to police.
2: No police.
1: That would mean she was there that afternoon when Kelly and the officers went to check on Scott. How could Ann not hear them? Investigators now believed Scott was already dead at the time of the welfare check. As for those sounds Riley said he heard by the side of the house when he went over there that night, he later told police there was more to that. He'd seen someone out there.
11: Did you actually see who it was? Or
12: I did not. It was just all shadow.
11: Okay, you saw figures.
12: Yes.
1: He said he believed that shadow was his mom. Police asked Ann about it that night.
2: Have you been outside?
3: I was outside to put wood on the fire, but that was it.
2: And you didn't see Scott out there?
3: No.
1: Investigators thought Ann was hiding something. Were they all just dead wrong?
8: Coming up, another side of Ann.
13: Ann was very kind-hearted, very compassionate.
8: And wood chips in a washing machine.
5: It suggested a cleanup.
7: It suggested a cleanup.
8: When Dateline continues.

0: as investigators dug into the circumstances surrounding Scott Horn's death. His estranged wife, Anne, was quickly emerging as a prime suspect. Police spoke with neighbors like Cindy and Marty.
1: You thought it was Anne from the get-go.
2: I did, yes.
0: They say Anne seemed aggressive and never missed a chance to spread what they say were lies about Scott.
3: This is Anne Allen. I just wanted to give you a quick call. It was nice to see you.
0: Here's a voicemail Anne left them months before Scott was killed.
3: He's brutal. And because he ran the streets, until I married him at age 37, he was nothing but a man whore.
0: Another neighbor shared with police this video of an interaction she had with Anne on the street.
4: I left because I was not going to be beaten up by Anne.
0: At the time, Anne was claiming her family was abusive to her.
5: You know, I have a really hard time believing that that happened.
4: I know, because you're stupid and you don't know how deceptive an FBI agent can be.
0: And as neighbors shared these stories, one name kept popping up, Jason Bird.
6: Jason Bird is a person who was previously employed by Scott Horn.
0: He was one of Scott's contractors. Melissa Hopmeyer was the prosecutor, and she'd heard enough to make her think Jason should be investigated.
1: What was the gossip in that neighborhood? I mean, your people went out and talked with a bunch of neighbors.
7: That Anne was a whore.
0: Another neighbor shared with police this video of an interaction she had with Anne on the street.
4: I left because I was not going to be beaten up by Anne.
0: At the time, Anne was claiming her family was abusive to her.
5: You know, I have a really hard time believing that that happened.
4: I know, because you're stupid and you don't know how deceptive an FBI agent can be.
0: And as neighbors shared these stories, one name kept popping up, Jason Bird.
6: Jason Bird is a person who was previously employed by Scott Horn.
0: He was one of Scott's contractors. Melissa Hopmeyer was the prosecutor, and she'd heard enough to make her think Jason should be investigated.
1: What was the gossip in that neighborhood? I mean, your people went out and talked with a bunch of neighbors.
7: That Anne was out to get Scott, that they had a very contentious divorce, that she was having an affair with Jason and wanted to, ride into the sunset with Jason.
0: Anne denies they were anything more than friends. Still, police wondered if Anne's friend had helped her after the murder, maybe disposing of the gun and Scott's wallet and cell phone. It turns out Jason's truck was spotted at the house, and neighbor Cindy took this photo of what police thought was Jason leaving the house that afternoon. That led to a police theory. Anne had asked Jason to get rid of Scott's things.
1: He doesn't seem to be carrying anything in his hands, but I guess he could have had Scott's property in his pockets.
6: Yes, he could have had Scott's property in his pockets. He could have had the handgun in his pockets.
0: Weeks went by and there were no arrests. Kelly thought it was just a matter of time.
8: I never had any doubt that she did it.
1: You were still sure it was her?
8: Yes.
0: Could Kelly be right that her mom killed her dad? Impossible, says Anne's friend Rita Lipinski. She and Anne went to high school together. And Rita says Anne's life is marked by her goodness to others.
9: Anne was very kind-hearted, very compassionate.
0: She says Anne used that kind heart and compassion over her 30-year career as a nurse. Part of it at Walter Reed National Military Medical Center.
9: She would tell me how sometimes she would actually hum and or softly sing to her patients, whether they were soldiers or infants.
1: Anne's background is not what you typically associate with someone who's a murderer.
8: Correct.
0: Anne's divorce attorney, Lauren Kalecka, says the picture police were getting was clouded by a tumultuous marriage and a bitter divorce. And she says, don't blame Anne for that.
1: Why was that house such a toxic place, and why didn't anyone want to leave?
7: So I think a lot of the issues that developed between Anne and Scott actually arose from their daughter, Kelly. And Anne had a difference of opinion from Scott as to how to deal with Kelly.
0: Despite Anne's long hours at work, Lauren paints her as an involved parent, Scott as overly permissive, and Kelly as an out-of-control teen.
7: There were many allegations that Anne made against Kelly, that Kelly was physically violent with Anne.
0: Kelly denies all of that and says her mom lied. So was Anne mean, erratic, or violent? Her attorney Lauren says not at all. She was just a mom trying to compensate for her husband's lax parenting.
7: Anne grew up in a very strict Catholic family, and she had her idea of how to deal with Kelly.
0: She says Scott had turned the kids against their mom. Kelly's story about the gun? Anne's lawyer says it never happened. And police found no proof Anne had ever bought a gun. And as for what neighbors and friends thought and heard, Lauren says Anne was just trying to defend her reputation and get a fair settlement.
7: Anne knew that Scott was going around telling these individuals their personal business, painting a terrible picture of who Anne was as a wife and a mother.
0: Lauren says she hoped the police suspicion of Anne would subside. It did not. Once again, body cams were rolling on June 30th, 2017.
10: Police, open door.
0: At a hotel 2.5 miles from her former home, Anne Allen was arrested for Scott's murder. Jason Byrd was later arrested as well.
11: It was like a weight off of our shoulders. You know, something's finally going to be done.
0: After Anne's arrest, the crime lab gave police some welcome news. Some wood chips found in the family washing machine had Scott's DNA on them.
7: It linked the house and the person in the house, which was Anne Allen, to the murder.
1: And it suggested a cleanup.
0: Even with this new evidence, prosecutors were worried. The case against Anne Allen was threatening to fall apart before it even got started.
12: Coming up.
9: There's no way that Anne would do something so heinous. There is no way.
7: From the moment Detective Henderson arrived on that scene, Anne was the one and only suspect. And you can see it when you watch his first interaction with her in the kitchen.
10: Listen.
12: Did detectives rush to judgment? And did the jury hear enough to make a judgment?
7: We were really limited to what the jury could hear about what really went on in that house.
12: When

0: charged with her husband's murder, Ann Allen pleaded not guilty and waited in jail for her trial to begin. Her friend Rita was stunned.
1: It was like, you gotta be kidding. There's no way that Ann would do something so heinous. There is no way.
0: Ann's defense attorney, Andrew Jezik.
2: So she's in jail, and she just couldn't conceive that anybody could think that this lifelong nurse would harm anyone.
0: Jezik says he looked at the state's case and saw no real evidence. He says common sense told him there was no way Ann could have pulled off such a brutal beating, since she walked with a cane or a crutch.
2: The scene itself is so important, and the manner of the killing. His forehead was demolished by whatever was hitting him, was presumably a piece of wood. And Ann just didn't have that strength.
3: I'm guessing the state responded to that by saying that people who are furious enough at other people can do superhuman things.
2: They can say that, right? But then again, there needs to be evidence of it.
0: Not long after Ann was arrested, the state's case seemed to fray. After first arresting Jason Byrd, prosecutors decided not to move forward and dropped all charges.
4: When we got to the point when we were going to present the evidence to the grand jury to make a decision, there wasn't enough.
3: Search warrants were executed for Jason's home, for his truck.
4: Correct.
3: And nothing. None of Scott's stuff was there.
4: Right.
0: Prosecutors forged ahead, hoping a jury would see what they saw. A woman who appeared sweet and harmless, but was actually filled with murderous rage. But prosecutors were also hampered by what they could say in court.
4: Maryland law doesn't allow all prior bad acts to come in, and so because of that, we were really limited to what the jury could hear about what really went on in that house.
3: Do they get a real perspective? Do they get a real picture of what life was like there?
4: I don't think they did.
0: The jury didn't get to hear just how toxic that marriage was. Didn't get to see the entirety of those police files on the family.
5: Because you're stupid.
0: And didn't get to hear any of those neighbors' recordings of Ann. Still, prosecutors said Ann was the only person who hated Scott enough to kill him.
4: It's personal.
3: You think Ann killed Scott not as the result of some argument that sort of flew off the handle. You think that when she woke up that day, that was the plan.
4: I think she waited for him to get home that day. I think she knew he was going to go put a log or a few logs on. I think she waited and she went out there and attacked him.
6: Have you been outside? I was outside to put wood on the fire, but that was it.
0: And they said Ann's story about going outside to throw logs on the fire was beyond suspicious.
6: And you didn't see Scott out there? No.
4: Literally, in order to open that shed, would have had to step over Scott Horn's body.
3: And she saw nothing.
4: Saw nothing.
0: On top of her hatred for Scott, the state said there was another motive.
7: It was life insurance.
3: How much?
7: So $500,000.
0: The prosecutors knew that defense attorneys would say Ann was physically too frail to beat Scott to death. So they were ready. A security camera at neighbor Cindy's house showed that sometimes Ann used crutches and other times she did not.
8: The crutch and the cane would come and go, it seemed, at will.
4: I mean, neighbors saw her both before and after walking around. She was fine. I mean, was she a person in her 60s? Absolutely. But she's not incapable of committing this crime.
0: The jury heard about the wood chips in the washer, except Ann's DNA wasn't on them, just Scott's. In fact, prosecutors couldn't prove that Ann's DNA was on Scott's body at all.
3: Juries like DNA.
4: Juries like DNA.
3: You didn't have it.
4: I didn't have it.
3: You go with ibuprofen or Advil every night.
4: Wine.
0: The defense thought prosecutors had every reason to worry because they said there was zero proof Ann killed Scott. They argued the whole investigation was a classic case of tunnel vision.
9: I think 100% from the moment Detective Henderson arrived on that scene, Ann was the one and only suspect. And you can see it when you watch his first interaction with her in the kitchen.
6: Listen, if you know anything about that, then you need to be honest.
9: He was interacting with her like he knew that he found the person that did this, and that was it.
0: The defense argued there was nothing suspicious about Anne not seeing Scott's body in the yard. The video proved how dark it was. And even police didn't find it when they went there for the welfare check that afternoon. The defense pushed back at the state's theory that Anne was motivated by money. Turns out she wasn't the beneficiary on that life insurance policy. Scott had taken her name off it. And a deep dive into the family finances showed this.
9: Scott had $220,000 plus in credit card debt spread amongst 21 different credit cards.
3: And she's on the hook for that.
9: Absolutely.
0: The defense rested, and jurors went to deliberate. After one day, they told the judge they were deadlocked. She sent them back, and on day two, there was a verdict.
9: When the verdict was read, Anne just starts, like, wailing. Just wailing. And she kept on just saying, thank you, God, thank you, God, thank you, God.
1: I had a lot of people who were praying for Anne, and when I heard the verdict, it was like, yes, the prayers were answered.
0: Anne Allen was found not guilty, and she was set free.
4: I think she got away with murder. Everybody got up, and it was over. On to the next case.
0: Scott's friends at the FBI were devastated.
10: I wish there was more justice for him. He worked as an investigator, solving crimes, and his crime will never, I don't think, ever be solved.
0: Laurel police later closed the case pending new information. Since she was acquitted, Anne cannot be tried again for murder. And after the verdict, she moved to another state. As for Riley and Kelly, they told us they're moving forward and trying to live each day the way their dad would have.
4: You know, Riley and I determine how we do things by how would dad do it. So, you know, just doing it the Scott Horn way.
11: That's all for now. I'm Lester Holt. Thanks for joining us.
12: I have spent 20 years trying to forget. I had to be completely silent. How do you live with that kind of a guilt and not just completely crumble?
13: We get a phone call. He says, have you seen Sherry? No, what do you mean, have you seen Sherry?
14: We're like, hey, where's mom? She went to the store.
15: Cousins are having their big sleepover?
13: Yes, she's got the kids. She would never leave.
16: They tell me they had a body in a van in a parking lot.
17: She was dead. She was in my bag.
16: You start trying to put the pieces together.
18: His alibi are the children that are sitting in the kitchen.
19: I've thought that I had a couple memories before, but I don't know if they're real or not.
20: Sherry's youngest was 3, and she said, Mommy, why doesn't Daddy love you anymore? Daddy loves Jennifer.
21: Jennifer was the biggest puzzle piece we had.
22: Who needed Sherry to be gone more?
14: I was petrified.
23: A knife under your pillow.
14: Under our mattress, yeah.
21: We're not playing anymore. It's time to tell the truth.
12: Once you make that bad decision, there's no going back.
11: A mom disappears during a children's sleepover. A mystery where the youngest witness is just 3 years old. I'm Lester Holt, and this is Dateline.
24: Here's Andrea Canning with The Sleepover.
25: Childhood memories can be so joyful, vivid,
26: hello,
25: but also elusive.
27: Hi, Tara.
19: I've thought that I had a couple memories before, but I don't know if they're real or not, you know?
25: Especially as time passes.
12: Don't worry about the kids. They won't remember.
25: But they did, and those memories would end up tearing a family apart.
14: I've got a lot of anger in my heart right now that I'm trying to deal with.
19: I'm ready whenever he is. I love him so much.
18: It seems that you two should be talking.
25: Our story begins with happy memories in sunny Pensacola, Florida, home of powdery white beaches, clear turquoise waters, and the Navy's Blue Angels. It was the Navy that brought Sherry and Greg Malarick to Pensacola. They both worked air traffic control at the local naval station. Friday, September 21st, 2001, was a busy night for the Mallorics. A blended family with five kids. Jacob was 11 at the time.
2: Were you really excited that night? I know your cousins were coming over. You were having the big sleepover.
3: Yeah, we were super excited. Some were playing video games. Some were eating. It's just kids being loud and playing.
27: Tara.
25: Jacob was the oldest. His sister Tara, the baby of the family.
5: I really enjoyed having a lot of siblings and especially older brothers. So it was always like good protection and like built-in best friends. So.
2: Yeah, for sure. I mean, my gosh, all those boys watching over you.
3: I felt like I was meant to be an older brother. So like my siblings throughout my life I've been very protective of, and I feel very protective of them.
25: Jacob's aunt Tina, his mom's sister, dropped off two of her kids at the house. She and her husband were off to celebrate his promotion at a big military ball.
6: My husband made chief in the Navy, so it was two for one. We were on a date. They're having cousin night out, so this was a big, huge, giant deal.
25: Jacob says his mom was inside with the kids while his stepdad, Greg, was out in the backyard.
3: I remember Greg just kind of poking his head in, something along the lines, like calling for my mom to come outside. And she responded like, in a minute, whatever.
25: As the kids were sitting down to eat, his mom stepped out of the house. After a short while...
2: She doesn't come back in?
3: No. I don't remember if it was me or my brother were like, hey, where's mom? And she went to the store.
25: A quick run for some milk, but it was taking a long time. Too long. Hours passed, still no Sherry. Tina and Jeff Leek were already back from the ball. Their phone rang shortly after 11 p.m. It was Greg.
6: And he says... Sherry's missing.
2: Where did he say where she had gone?
6: He didn't know. She went for milk, maybe the store. I was like, I'll come get the kids. He's like, no, they're in bed.
25: Tina and Jeff went back to sleep, assuming the mystery of Sherry's late night errand would be cleared up by the morning. Greg continued making calls, including to the police.
7: City Police, Jackie.
8: Hi, my name is Greg Miller. My wife is a little late getting back, and I was wondering if you had any kind of accident reports this evening.
7: Not with injuries, no. Where would she be coming from?
8: I have no idea. She left, and she didn't say where she was going. I assume she went to the store.
6: And then we got the call at 6 in the morning saying she never came home.
2: Oh, is that where you start to panic?
6: Yes. So my husband and I were going to go look for her. He gets up, starts getting dressed. I call home. I call my mama. Mm-hmm. I call my sister. Mm-hmm. Start praying. Sherry didn't come home.
25: Tina's husband, Jeff, jumped into action.
2: This is serious now.
13: I'm going to go and look for Sherry. I grab my gun and I go looking.
2: So where do you go?
13: I started going down back roads.
25: Sherry drove a red Dodge Caravan. Jeff searched for hours. It was around 8 a.m. when he spotted something.
13: I looked at the Winn-Dixie parking lot and there's a van.
2: Mm-hmm. A red van.
13: Yes, ma'am, red van.
23: I drove around, came to the back of her van.
2: Are you just feeling really uneasy?
13: I looked at the Winn-Dixie parking lot and there's a van.
2: Mm-hmm. A red van.
13: Yes, ma'am, red van.
23: I drove around, came to the back of her van.
2: Are you just feeling really uneasy at this point? Why is her van here?
23: Right. I'm thinking that
2: what is going
23: I don't
2: on?
23: See her. So I'm thinking that maybe she was robbed. She's missing. And so I walked from my van up here, and when I got to the van, I looked in, and I saw her. I started frantically beating on the window, Sherry, Sherry, and then I saw blood. I ran around, opened up the driver's door because the passenger door was locked. I touched her. She was cold. I'm shaking her, Sherry, Sherry. I ran around. When I unlocked the passenger door, I opened up, and there was no doubt in my mind at that point she was gone. I'm like, Sherry, what happened? Military instinct kicked in. I yelled, someone called 911.
26: Sheriff's Department, 911. What is your emergency?
28: Yes, ma'am. My sister-in-law is dead.
26: Pardon me?
28: My sister-in-law is dead, ma'am.
25: As Jeff waited for first responders, all he could think about were Sherry's kids.
23: It was oh my God. How am I going to tell her family?
25: A family shattered in an instant. And memories of a night that would remain shrouded in mystery for decades.

0: Sherry Malarick had apparently run out for an errand in the middle of a family party and never came back. Her brother-in-law, Jeff, found her.
1: How does Sherry end up dead in this parking lot?
2: That was a good question. And I told the sheriff's department, I have no idea.
3: I'm sitting at my desk that morning, and they tell me that they got a body out on U.S. 29.
0: Buddy Neesmith, a detective with the Escambia County Sheriff's Office, arrived at the scene the morning after Sherry disappeared.
1: What do you see when you arrive?
3: Police cars. The marked cars. And then as I get closer, I see some crime scene tape cordoned off around a red van.
0: Then he saw Sherry, not in the driver's seat, but on the passenger side.
3: I just peek in. I see the body crumpled in the passenger floorboard.
1: Oh, so she slumped down.
3: Yep, kind of pushed down.
0: As the forensic team began to gather evidence, the detective started his investigation. He learned Sherry was an air traffic controller in the Navy.
1: Did she have that nerves of steel kind of personality that she could handle that?
4: Oh, yes, ma'am. When she went to work, she was dead on. She was focused. She was take charge.
0: The Navy was in Sherry's DNA. Raised in a military family, she was determined to be successful from a young age. Dee Dee Scott is Sherry and Tina's youngest sister.
5: She was very active in anything and everything she could do, whether it's being a president of the French Club, you know, National Honor Society. She was in a lot. It carried over, you know, into her naval career. And she was very driven. And so in those high stress situations, it doesn't surprise me that she did well. She loved it.
0: She had Jacob when she was 23. She balanced her Navy career and duties as a single mom.
6: What I remember most about my mom is, one, she was always happy. She loved to dance. And for me, I feel like she was meant to be a mother.
1: Yeah.
6: Like, she was very good at her job. She was professional when she was at work. But I never felt like I wasn't loved. I never felt like I wasn't cared for.
1: Her kids were the center of her world.
6: Yeah, very much so.
1: You two started out really just the two of you.
6: Yes.
0: But her single mom days ended soon after she received orders to go to Bermuda, where she met Greg Malarick. Jacob remembers taking to Greg quickly.
6: He'd pick me up from daycare and we'd go fishing. I mean, everything was good. I have really fond memories from back then.
0: Sherry's family met Greg when he and Sherry returned to the States.
1: So he's in a rock band, and he's in the Navy.
5: Yes, and I think that she found that attractive.
4: Hey, he looked to me like Henry Winkler. I thought he's the Fonz when I first, and I was like looking at him. I was like, he looks like the Fonz.
1: Yeah. Yeah,
4: but he had the leather jacket, so he, you know, he played the part.
1: Yeah. Well, some ladies, you know, they fall for the rock star.
4: Yes, ma'am.
1: Right?
0: Sherry and Greg got married in the summer of 94. Greg had a son, too, named Greg. And in the next several years, they welcomed three more children.
5: She wanted to be a mom. She was super sacrificial to her children. They came first.
0: Sherry was a hands-on mom, but their dad, Greg, had to take over caring for five kids on his own when she was deployed to Greece.
7: She intentionally chose Greece because she would be gone for 1 year and she'd be back without having to uproot and move the entire family, schools, jobs, everything. It was just easier for her to leave for a year and come back.
0: A sacrifice she thought was best for her family. After her long deployment, she was excited to be back home in Florida.
7: So I had my sister back, family reunited. It was pretty perfect.
0: But the family reunion was short-lived. Nearly 5 months later, that cousin sleepover ended with the tragic discovery.
7: I got a call from the EMS, our first responders. You know, they said, we're with your husband in the Winn-Dixie parking lot. That's not a good sign. It's not, we're on the way to the hospital. It's not, that is not a good sign.
0: Tina rushed to the parking lot with her 16-year-old son.
7: I get there and my husband, he's crying, he's shaking his head like, and I could tell by the expression on his face that she was gone. We pull over, crime scene tape everywhere, ambulance. My son, I guess I don't realize that he doesn't know. He's like, where's Aunt Sherry? I said, she's in her vehicle. Why aren't they helping her? I'm like, oh, mijo. Oh, God. He just lunged me and his body shook. So his body just shook. That was his other mother. So His body just shook.
1: Oh, your poor son.
0: Tina was looking at her sister's van, but couldn't bear to get too close.
1: You just stayed away.
7: I didn't want that vision of Sherry.
1: How do you notify the rest of the family?
7: I called Dee Dee.
5: I get the phone call. And she says, Sherry's gone. And I just dropped to my knees. I just dropped in disbelief.
0: As crime scene techs worked over Sherry's van, Detective Neesmith had a million questions.
1: Anything could have happened.
3: Yes.
1: Anyone could have killed her.
3: Yes.
1: You just don't have any idea yet.
3: No. We don't know who's seen her last. I haven't been able to do a timeline on her. I don't know.
0: Detective Neesmith headed to talk to the people who might be able to answer those questions. Sherry's husband and all those kids. But someone else was there the night she went missing.
8: There's a knock on the door. I scream because it's dark outside.
9: When Dateline...

0: back and said he pulled the van back there and was just checking everything out under the hood. He said, next, she come out and told him that I'm grinding. I'll be right back.
1: Greg said she took the van around 7:30. After a while, it dawned on him that his wife hadn't returned. Another hour passed before he told the kids to call it a night.
0: Got them in bed, the youngest ones, and then he started calling because she hadn't come back.
1: While Greg was at the station, a different investigator came to speak to the kids at Tina's house.
2: We had to talk to the cops and give these kind of statements.
1: Jacob described how his mom went outside in the middle of dinner and didn't come back. His 10-year-old cousin Lisa talked to the police, too.
3: Did you notice that she didn't come back within, you know, the hour?
4: I mean, no. Well, no. Me and Tara were playing Barbies in the corner, so we're doing our own thing.
1: Lisa said she did notice when, a little while later, someone arrived at the house.
4: There's a knock on the door. I scream because it's dark outside.
3: Why did the knock scare you?
4: You know, we're playing, the boys are on the other side of the wall playing their games. It's pitch black.
3: Did you know who was at the door?
4: No, I didn't know
3: at the time.
4: No.
1: But Jacob knew. It was just their babysitter, Jennifer. The kids went to get their dad, who came out to talk to her. She was there to return a lawnmower she'd borrowed.
2: Jennifer left, and it was, hey, it's time to start getting ready for bed.
1: As Jacob was helping get the younger kids to bed, he overheard his stepfather talking in the living room and sensed something was wrong.
2: And I just hear him, like, on the phone, kind of making rapid kind of phone calls.
3: What's he saying?
2: I couldn't really hear him.
3: Did you ask him, where's my mom?
2: No. It's, in our house, it's very much like, if you're told to do something, don't ask or retort, whatever. Just keep, like, listen to me and move on. So I just went to bed, and that was it. Everybody went to bed.
1: Once the investigator was done interviewing the kids, Tina gathered them around. It was time to tell them what happened to Sherry.
5: I asked him, where's the very best place to be? My daughter started crying. She knew what that meant. And I was like, heaven. Aunt Sherry, your mama, she's in heaven.
2: Immediately, I just kind of went numb. I felt numb for a while afterwards.
4: Immediately, I knew she was gone. She was like in my bag. And I started crying because I knew what was going on. Tara's only three, so she doesn't understand what's going on. Tara was sitting there, and she's wiping everybody's tears off their face. She has no idea.
3: So little, and she was so little, right? What was she, three years old?
4: Yeah.
6: I really just didn't understand what was happening. I knew that mom was gone, and I've heard that I kept asking, like, when is mom coming home?
3: Your mom's there one night, and the next morning she's gone.
6: Right.
1: By now, the investigation was in full swing. The medical examiner determined Sherry was shot twice in the head, but they only found one shell casing.
0: Wadded up in her clothes. Appears to be a 25.
3: You found a casing and a fragment.
0: Casing and a fragment.
3: Are you thinking that meant she was shot in the van?
0: Yes. I fully believe everything happened in the van from the blood evidence that I saw.
1: Sherry's rings were missing, and her CB radio was gone from the van. But it was the position of the body that was most noteworthy to the detective.
3: Pushed down. Mm-hmm. Like you felt like someone had...
0: Oh, there's no doubt somebody pushed her down. The body's not normally crumbled like that.
3: To keep her out of sight?
0: Yes. Yeah, that was a concealment.
1: To the detective, it did not look like a random crime. Sherry was targeted. She had just spent a year abroad. He wondered if her murder could be connected to Greece somehow.
0: We interviewed all her coworkers and stuff from Greece. She was a loner there. She didn't do a whole lot there. There's no other in her life.
3: Oh, like, did she maybe meet someone in Greece, a colleague that came back to the States?
0: Came back. That turned up negative.
1: There didn't seem to be anyone else in Sherry's life, but there was a secret she shared only with her sister Tina. Could it be the key to solving the case?
5: Everything she told me in confidence. She didn't want me to tell anybody. But she's dead, so can I tell it now?

0: An eyewitness.
1: I ran across a guy. He worked in Winn-Dixie. And so when he got in, he had heard arguing. And when he turned, he could see the shadow of people. They were arguing.
0: It was a man and a woman. She was in the van, but he didn't get a good look at their faces.
1: When we started talking to him about description and all that, he couldn't tell other than it was a white male.
2: Could he tell who the other person was?
1: No.
0: The detective didn't know if the fight the worker had seen involved Sherry or not. His investigation moved from the parking lot back to the Mallorick's house. He wanted to know more about Sherry and Greg.
2: Sometimes the simplest answer is the right one.
1: Yeah, you know, the old KISS method. Keep it simple, stupid.
0: Simple, as in, look at the husband. That wasn't a thought that occurred to Sherry's brother-in-law, Jeff, after he found her in the van.
2: Your gut reaction was not, the spouse did it.
3: No.
2: My brother-in-law.
3: No, I wouldn't have thought he'd have done that.
0: But there was something about the relationship that Jeff didn't know.
2: You learned something.
1: Yes.
2: About Greg.
1: Yes. Rumor, Greg was having an affair with another woman named Jennifer.
0: Jennifer was Jennifer Spohn. She worked in the same building as Greg on the naval base. She was also the part-time babysitter who showed up with the lawnmower the night of the murder. Their affair began when Sherry was on deployment in Greece and Greg was home with the kids in Florida.
4: Originally, when she started coming over, it was once, maybe twice a week. When he'd come home, she might be there 10 minutes or so, and then she would head back to her house. Then eventually, she starts staying a little bit longer, coming over a lot earlier, staying over a lot later. A couple times she spent the night, but also just being more affectionate.
2: In front of you all?
4: Not intentionally, but like one night I came out to say goodnight before we went to bed. And him and Jennifer are lying on the ground in the living room. They've got a bottle of wine and they're kind of like canoodling on the ground. We're 10, so we're young, but we're not, like, we're old enough
2: to know,
4: to kind of see affection.
2: Did he have any comment about that, or did he try to hide it, or?
4: No, they kind of scooted away for a moment, like, we weren't supposed to see them acting like that. And then just kind of, good night, go to bed.
2: At that young age, are you thinking, my poor mom, she's in Greece, and Greg seems like he's being unfaithful to her?
4: And especially myself, very territorial of my mom. I was an only child with my mom for the first couple of years of my life. So I was protective, and I'm sure I didn't make things easy when Jennifer came over.
0: Jennifer stopped coming over when Sherry returned. But Tina says Sherry found out about the affair anyway, from Tara.
5: When she got back, the youngest was 3, and mom and dad were having an argument. And she said, Mommy, why doesn't daddy love you anymore? And she said, Daddy still loves me. And she's like, Daddy doesn't love you. Daddy loves Jennifer.
0: Sherry confided in her sister and asked her to keep it a secret.
2: Did she know if Greg was still seeing Jennifer when she gets back?
5: I assume so, because he would say he's going to a meeting, mm-hmm. and the meeting would be over at 9 or 10, but he's coming home at 2 or 3 in the morning. She's catching them at work in Greg's office or coming off the elevator holding hands.
2: Did she confront him about the relationship?
5: Not to my knowledge.
0: Instead, Tina says her sister tried to save the marriage.
5: Their anniversary's in August, and an anniversary card, you are the most amazing man, you are perfect, love you more every day type thing. She wanted to forgive and forget and stay strong as a family unit.
2: We know people have affairs, and sometimes people are able to get their marriages back on track, you know, if they are willing to fight for the marriage. That's what Sherry was hoping for.
5: Right. She wanted to make this work.
0: Sherry and Greg even took a kid-free road trip that summer to try to rekindle things.
2: They went on a little getaway?
6: Yes.
2: So this was an attempt to really work on things and have time alone.
6: At least for Sherry's part.
0: After Sherry's death, Tina shared her sister's secret with her husband and the rest of the family.
2: What did you think when you heard this?
3: I was mad.
0: Tina also told the police.
2: If you do confirm that he's having an affair, that could be the motive. The other woman.
1: Absolutely. It's the girl.
7: When Dateline continues.

mother and Navy Petty Officer Sherry Malarick had been found shot to death in her family's minivan. Back in 2001, there were no security cameras covering the grocery store parking lot. But Detective Buddy Neesmith found something that might be just as good.

0: 5 days after Sherry Malarick's murder, her family gathered to say their goodbyes.
1: Sherry was buried on the base.
2: On Barrancas, yes, ma'am.
3: I remember I was a mess at the funeral when they were doing the 21-gun salute. And my grandma, my mom's mom, I'll never forget the sound that she made. It's one of the worst sounds I've ever heard in my life. It wasn't crying, it was just wailing out.
1: How was Greg at the funeral?
4: He held Tara, who, although she was three, almost four, anytime you see him, he's holding her.
0: As the family grieved, investigators were taking a close look at Greg. They'd heard about the affair with Greg's co-worker and family babysitter, and not just from Sherry's family. They interviewed Jennifer Spohn. She told them it was true.
5: She admitted to it, admitted to having sex in the van. So if you find my prints in there, I was in the back seat, told us where they did it, off some dirt road.
0: On the night Sherry was killed, Jennifer said she and Greg exchanged a brief kiss outside when she stopped by with a lawnmower. But she said she knew nothing about the murder.
1: What did she say, though, as far as why she returned the lawnmower at that hour on a Friday night?
5: She felt she needed it back.
1: So just a coincidence?
5: Yeah.
0: The detective went back over the details of the crime. He knew Sherry's van was found all the way in the back of the Winn-Dixie parking lot.
1: It seems odd if someone's going to the grocery store for a quick run that they would park that far away from the entrance at a time when the grocery store isn't packed. It's not like, you know, Sunday afternoon.
5: Right. It is odd. So because most people like to park at the front door.
1: It's human nature, right?
0: And there was something else.
5: We found her purse in a drawer beside the bed with her driver's license and her credit cards.
1: If she's going to the store, what woman goes to the store without their purse? So that's poking some serious holes in the she went to the store to get some milk.
5: Yes. Then we bring Greg back in. This was accusatory. We think you did it.
1: Okay.
5: And we sit and talked, and he would talk. He didn't really say a whole lot. Just listen to us, which is fine.
1: Did you ask him in this interview, did you
5: kill
1: your wife?
5: Yeah, this is strictly, we didn't use the word kill, but we said, we know you harmed your wife.
0: Greg denied it, and investigators had no reason to hold him. But Sherry's family was...

0: is already convinced.
1: You're thinking that Greg could be responsible for this.
2: I knew he was. I knew it.
0: And it wasn't just the affair. They'd always had a problem with Greg. Jeff and Tina spent a week with Greg and Sherry after they got married.
3: New brother-in-law, we talked very little. He stayed in the bedroom mostly. Would knock on the door. Hey, you okay? Hey, can I get you anything?
1: Okay.
3: Come out to eat and go back to the bedroom.
1: That's a little odd.
3: Yes, ma'am.
1: Right? For a new family member?
3: I thought so.
2: We didn't ever really get to know him. He kept his distance from us.
0: And on the rare occasion when Greg did talk to them, they say he only seemed to be interested in one topic.
1: You consider Greg to have been money obsessed?
3: Oh, yes, ma'am. Kept talking about money whenever we did get together.
0: Sherry's sisters were also troubled by the dynamic in Greg and Sherry's relationship. They say Sherry, the take-charge woman at work, seemed almost submissive with Greg. He had strong opinions about how she looked.
2: She could no longer wear makeup.
1: Yep.
2: She could no longer put hairspray or anything in her hair. Mm-hmm. He's like, if I kiss you, I don't want to slide off your face. If I run my fingers through your hair, I don't want my fingers to get stuck. She changed. Mm-hmm. He changed her.
1: And she went along with it, mm-hmm. whatever he said?
4: Absolutely.
2: She's saving her marriage, yeah.
4: Yep.
0: Greg said it's not true. Sherry wore makeup and hairspray all the time. But the notion that Greg was controlling made its way to investigators still working the case. Detectives checked Greg's gun collection to see if he owned a .25 caliber handgun, the same caliber as the shell casing they found. He did not. However,
5: I interviewed a couple people who go to the range with him. And they said they'd never seen him with a .25, but he'd always talked about getting one, and that they'd been to the gun show with him.
0: The detective got his hands on a list of vendors from that gun show.
5: I get a list of about 130 names, and we just start calling.
1: Did anyone sell
5: Nobody,
1: one? Did he buy one?
5: No. His name never came back up on any type of purchase for a firearm.
1: You could not connect Greg to a .25 caliber.
5: No, at all.
1: That's a problem.
5: Big problem.
0: What's more, as far as the kids knew, Greg was home all night. There was no evidence he ever left. And if he had killed Sherry, how would he have gotten back from the Winn-Dixie? Still, as the months went by, investigators had no other suspects.
5: We've done everything possible to look at other avenues, but everything goes back to Greg Mallory.
1: Did any other name pop up?
5: No.
1: This could be?
5: No.
1: Nothing.
5: We ran everything we could run down. If there was a crime in the area, we tried to find if it could be related. Nothing. Nothing.
0: The investigation into their one and only suspect hit a wall.
5: There is no factual evidence to make an arrest. Period.
0: In August 2002, almost a year after Sherry's death, investigators decided to take one more crack at Jennifer. Detective Neesmith had never believed she'd drop by the house that night just by chance.
5: There's no coincidence. You know, no. Why did you go back? Why is a girlfriend who is having this affair going back 9:30 at night when the wife should be home?
0: Because Jennifer was in the Navy, she was called in for an interview with NCIS. But this time, she declined.
5: And she walks outside, and that's the last time I ever saw her.
0: The detective thought that if the case was ever going to be solved, it would probably come down to one of two things. Either Jennifer would tell them something, or...
5: As the kids get older, I honestly believe they would remember more as they got older.
0: What stories would emerge?
1: It's like you're living with the enemy.

0: Sherry Malarick's sisters had been holding their breath, waiting for police to arrest their brother-in-law Greg for Sherry's murder. But it wasn't happening.
1: I was told, you know, maybe 6 months, which I thought was long, but I don't know how it works.
2: I told Buddy Neesmith quit telling Tina that it's any day now. He would tell Tina that we're going to get him any day now. I said, quit telling her that because you're giving her false hope, because I'm seeing my wife crumble.
0: To make matters worse, they say their relationship with Greg had fractured. The Mother's Day after the murder, Tina and Jeff showed up with balloons.
2: We actually went to the front door and knocked, and you could see the blinds were moving. The kids were there. He comes out the back door screaming at us, don't you ever come over here again without being invited.
1: Like, I just brought balloons. You didn't answer. I just brought balloons to the kids for, don't you ever. And we never did. We never went back again.
0: Greg suspected Jeff and Tina had reported him for child abuse, something they deny. With the families divided, Tina and Jeff's daughter Lisa missed her cousins.
3: It sucks having family 30 minutes away and you can't ever see them.
4: Yeah.
3: He robbed me from 5 of my cousins that I did not get to know growing up.
0: Inside the Malarick home, Greg was now facing life as a single dad to the 5 kids, ages 3 to 11. The night after the murder, Jacob says he asked them to gather in the living room.
5: It was kind of a family meeting about, you know, if cops are coming around or people want to talk to you, don't talk to anybody. Family business is family business.
0: Jacob says he and his siblings didn't know that police were investigating their dad. But within days of the murder, he and his 11-year-old brother, Greg Jr., began talking about what they remembered.
6: From a kid's perspective, are you thinking robbery? She went to the store. Maybe someone tried to steal something.
5: Once the shock kind of wears off, and my brother Greg and I kind of can start confiding in each other, there were things that just didn't make sense. Like our mom going to the store that night to get milk. Our mom was very organized. This is the first time our cousins are ever coming over to the house.
6: Yeah.
5: I find it very hard to believe she would not have been prepared for it and have everything that she needed at the house.
0: He also never heard his mom say anything about going to the store that night.
5: She's like, hey, I'm going to go outside and talk to your dad. So she goes outside to talk to our dad, and that was the last time I ever saw her.
0: Could Greg really have killed their mother? Jacob knew about the affair, of course, and he says he also knew that his stepfather had a violent temper. He'd seen it when his mom was deployed in Greece.
5: He would punch holes in the wall. He would grab us by our hair, drag us up and down the hallways. One story I remember vividly, he goes to kick me in my face, and I roll out of the way to miss it, but he kicked hard enough, it put a hole through the door. But that's how our mornings were for almost that whole time period.
0: Jacob says it wasn't long before he and his brother were convinced.
6: You think he killed your mom?
5: Yeah.
6: Okay, that's really scary, feeling that way, given that you're living with him.
5: Yeah.
6: How do you handle that?
5: One, we were terrified. Right, so we didn't really talk to anybody. We couldn't talk to anybody.
0: Jacob says he was so afraid, he even slept with a knife under his bed.
6: You're fearful of the one person who's supposed to keep you safe.
5: Mm-hmm.
6: It's like you're living with the enemy.
5: Yeah.
0: As they grew up, Jacob says he tried to shield the younger kids, including Tara, from his suspicions and from the abuse he says he suffered.
5: I felt like a protector of my siblings. My brother Greg and I got the brunt of the abuse, being the older ones. I can handle that. I can't handle them receiving that.
6: You're being the protective older brother.
5: Yeah.
0: Tara, who is 7 years younger, has very different memories.
6: Jacob said that he slept with knives because they were so afraid of your dad. Were you aware of that?
7: Mm-mm. It surprises me. I definitely don't know the man that they've described as that angry, abusive guy. Dad was just never... I didn't see that guy, you know.
0: Greg also denies he ever abused his children.
6: How was he as a dad growing up?
7: He was supportive of me. He shared his love for music with me. He's very much a teacher, so I think I was the only one that kind of grasped onto a lot of his interests as well.
0: Greg took Tara on road trips and flew her to New York to see a Broadway show. As a single dad, she says he recognized how important it was for her to have women in her life.
7: My dad actually, because I didn't have that, you know, female role model, he actually put me in a youth girls organization where there were a lot of ladies and there were other girls that, you know, I could hang out with.
0: But there was one woman Tara says she did not want to hang out with, her dad's girlfriend, Jennifer. She started coming over all the time after the murder.
6: What did the kids think of that?
7: We didn't really like her very much. She wasn't our mom. And there was a time Dad was hugging the two of us, Jennifer and I, and said something like, you know, my two favorite girls. And I said, well, I thought Mom was one of your favorite girls too. And she slammed out of the yard, got in her car, sped off, and did not come back for hours. I didn't understand that response. Like,
6: yeah,
7: that's my mom. That was his wife. Like, you can't be mad about that.
0: 8 years after Sherry's death, Jennifer and her children moved in.
7: We had to rearrange the house for all the kids because she had her two boys. And when we did that, she started kind of getting rid of everything of Mom in the house.
0: Tara says things got better 2 or 3 months later when Jennifer moved out, though Jennifer and her dad did continue to date. Then, a few years after that, Tara received an upsetting message.
7: I was 15 years old when my cousin messaged me on Facebook, basically saying, your dad killed your mom.
6: Did you know that this was a possibility at this time or that those allegations were out there?
7: No.
6: So this is a...
7: That was very shocking for me at 15 years old.
6: To get a message like that.
7: Yes. And it said, like, you're going to help indict him one day. And everybody knows that he did it, you know, in the family and all sorts of stuff.
6: You don't know this information and you don't know her.
7: Right.
6: What do you do with that?
7: Well, I went to my dad and I said, I want to read you something because I don't know what to do with this. And, you know, he told me, I don't understand why they would think that.
6: Did you say to him, is it true?
7: I asked him, yeah, and he said, no, of course not. You know, he gave me a hug and he told me everything was going to be okay.
0: By this point in Tara's life, Jacob was out of the house. He was living with his girlfriend in Pensacola and attending college. He was trying to see Greg as little as possible.
5: I don't want to have a relationship with him, but my younger siblings still lived in his house. So if I wanted to have a relationship with them, I had to crack the door open to him to have access to them. So at some point, I went over there and started talking to him again so that I could see my siblings.
6: How was that vibe, talking to him?
5: It was strange.
6: Yeah, believing what you believe.
5: It was strange.
0: When Jacob got married in 2015, he made the tough decision to send his stepfather an invite.
5: Jamie, Jay, and Tara would not be able to come without him at the time. I think Tara and Jay still lived, so if I wanted them here, I had to invite him to my wedding.
0: But even as they posed for pictures together, Jacob still believed that Greg had murdered his mother.
6: Are you thinking that he'll never pay for this?
5: Yeah, I'm a person of faith, and I just thought he would have to answer for it one day, but it wouldn't be in this life.
0: As the years went by, Sherry Malerick's family was losing faith that Greg would ever be arrested. After the sheriff's department hit a dead end, the Navy took the lead on the investigation.
1: A new agent would come on, start from square one, never get it finished, do work on it, but never get it tied up in a pretty little bow, transfer, a new agent would come on, pick it up, start at square one, and it just was endless.
0: Then, in 2017, 16 years after Sherry was killed, the family sensed a change when a new NCIS agent got the case.
1: He started just kind of keeping in touch, saying, hey, still working on the case. Hey, don't want you to think I dropped the ball.
6: Did you think finally something might happen?
4: We were hopeful, yes.
8: Upon initial review, it was obvious that there was a strong likelihood of making an arrest in this case.
0: Wayne Wright, an investigator with the state attorney's office, got involved too.
6: Why did you feel that way?
8: It's really important as investigators to keep our mind open to all possibilities. That being said, in this case, when I read through it, there was obviously a prime suspect.
0: The case seemed to rely heavily on the memories of children. So the investigators went back through the files and found tapes of the kids talking about that night.
9: I asked him where Mama was, and he said at the store.
0: Greg Jr. remembered his dad doing something unusual.
10: Did you, your dad then come into the house at some point?
9: Yes, he came in the house to take a shower.
10: When your dad would normally take a shower, would he take it in the morning or at night?
9: In the morning.
10: Do you know how long he was in the shower?
9: Maybe 10, 15 minutes.
0: The investigators wondered, was that part of Greg's alibi? Had he made it look like he was showering so he could sneak out and drive the van to the Winn-Dixie? Soon, another childhood memory would turn this once cold case red hot.
11: While he's outside, I hear a firecracker.
6: She might have been a witness to the actual shooting of Sherry.
8: Yes, ma'am.
12: When Dateline continues.
0: In the year since Sherry Malerick was found shot to death in the family minivan, law enforcement had been unable to find the murder weapon or establish that Greg owned a .25 caliber handgun. But back in 2002, young Jacob told detectives a story that seemed to solve the mystery. He said his stepdad did have that type of gun.
9: The little one was smaller than my hand.
13: What did it look like?
9: It was black, I think, and the bottom of the handle was rounded.
10: When did you see that gun?
9: I saw it maybe a month or two before my mom died.
5: And that was the only time we ever saw that gun. And we were told he got it from a gun show and that he got it from her mom.
8: I believe it's described as so small it would fit in the palm of your hand.
6: And which would be a .25 caliber, potentially.
8: It would be consistent.
0: Cousin Lisa also added a critical detail. The new investigators called her in for a fresh interview. She repeated something she told detectives as a kid about a sound she heard while the grown-ups were outside.
6: You heard a pop coming from outside.
3: Yes, ma'am.
6: What did you think it was?
3: Like the explosion of a bottle rocket. And I was like, that's the noise I heard. Sound like a bottle rocket exploding.
0: Was it possible that sound was a gunshot?
6: She might have been a witness to the actual shooting of Sherry.
8: That would be one distinct possibility, yes, ma'am.
0: The stories painted a damning picture, but what investigators didn't have was DNA or any forensic evidence that tied Greg to the crime. In 2020, they called a meeting at the state attorney's office.
8: There were sheriff's office investigators there, there was NCIS there, myself, and a number of different prosecutors. So we wanted to present the case, see if there's anything else that needed to be done.
0: One thing high on everyone's list, re-interview Jennifer Spohn.
8: Who returns a lawnmower at 9 o'clock at night.
0: They discovered Jennifer had left Florida and moved north to Illinois.
6: That could be an opening now that these two aren't together anymore, or it appears they're not together.
8: Absolutely.
6: Maybe, just maybe she might be ready to turn on him?
8: That was part of our thought processes.
0: Wayne and the Navy investigator took a trip to the town of West Frankfort. The local police brought Jennifer in without telling her what it was about.
14: Hey, Miss Spohn. How are you doing? Please have a seat.
6: What was her face like when she walked in the room and saw you sitting there?
8: She seemed almost frightened. But by the same token, I could tell this is a very strong individual.
14: Mark and I have been working on this cold case from way back in 2001 in Pensacola.
15: Okay.
14: I assume you know which case I'm talking about from 2001?
15: Yes, I do.
16: How did you end up at Greg's house at that time, on that night? Did you guys discuss it? Did he tell you to come by at a certain time? Or did he say, I just drop by?
15: No, I get restless. And we had mowed the lawn, and I had his mower.
16: You just happened to bring the lawnmower over to that to his house?
15: There was no discussion. I just finished the mowing and took it on back.
16: You show up just out of the blue, and you have a lawnmower.
15: Mm-hmm.
16: How do you think that appears from our end?
15: Oh, apparently very suspicious.
0: The tone was all good cop. Maybe that would bring her around.
16: Do you think it's possible that he was involved? or impossible?
15: Oh, it's always possible.
16: Sure it is.
15: It's always the first one to look at.
16: Now, we've asked a whole bunch of questions. Do you have any questions? Like I said, this is teamwork.
15: I'm ready to go back to bed.
16: Yeah.
8: She still didn't give us
16: tell you to come by at a certain time? Or did he say, just drop by?
15: No, I get restless. And we had mowed the lawn, and I had his mower.
16: You just happened to bring the lawnmower over to his house?
15: There was no discussion. I just finished the mowing and took it on back.
16: You show up just out of the blue, and you have the lawnmower.
15: Mm-hmm.
16: How do you think that appears from our end?
15: Oh, apparently very suspicious.
16: Yeah.
0: The tone was all good cop. Maybe that would bring her around.
16: Do you think it's possible that he was involved? Or impossible?
15: Oh, it's always possible.
16: Sure it is.
15: He's always the first one to look at.
16: Now, we've asked a whole bunch of questions. Do you have any questions? Like I said, this is teamwork.
15: I'm ready to go back to bed.
16: Yeah.
8: She still didn't give us anything more than what she'd given them 20 years ago.
0: But even without Jennifer, prosecutors believed they had built a plausible circumstantial case.
6: I mean, just hearing it, it sounds bad, but it sounds thin.
8: It's thin, but we thought that we could prove it in court.
0: Without forensics or the gun, they'd be largely relying on two things, motive and the children's memories. Still, they decided to go for it. 19 years after Sherry's murder, sheriff's deputies arrested Greg Malerick at his house.
2: I was excited. Tina's crying. And I'm thinking, finally.
5: I was very surprised. I never expected in a million years for that to happen.
0: Jacob's sister Tara had a different reaction.
7: The only thing I remember is just crying. I had never cried that much in my entire life.
6: You've already been through so much in your life, and then now your dad's arrested for your mom's murder.
7: It was very shocking.
6: That is a really heavy burden. It's hard for people to understand what that would even feel like.
7: It's not something I'd wish on my worst enemy.
0: Greg pleaded not guilty to second-degree murder and hired criminal defense attorney Chris Crawford. Crawford looked at the initial arrest report and thought the case was more than just thin.
17: So I'm looking at this report thinking to myself, this is nothing. I remember telling him, I don't even know why you were arrested, and this is the kind of case that may just get dismissed.
0: What he didn't know was that investigators weren't finished. Right after Greg was arrested, they went back at Jennifer.
8: I wanted to make the point that circumstances just changed. For lack of a better term, crap just got real. So let her know we're not playing anymore, an arrest has been made, and it's time to tell the truth.
0: Was Jennifer ready to do that? We'll let her tell you herself.
6: Are you thinking to yourself, Sherry is dead in that van?
18: No, I'm thinking to myself, how in the world did I get into this?

0: More than 20 years after Sherry Malarick's death, Jennifer Spohn sat down with Dateline in her first ever TV interview.
1: This is not an easy thing for you to talk about.
2: No. Not at all.
1: Do you have regrets?
2: Yes. I've made plenty of decisions that I regret, but I can't go back and change it. So all I can do is go forward and try to let the family know what I knew.
0: She told us how the affair started. She and Greg were co-workers. Sherry was out of the country.
2: He asked if I could come over and watch the kids. He was going out. And when he got home, the kids were all asleep. We went into the kitchen and we poured some wine. And that's when he kissed me.
1: Okay.
2: And then it started from there.
1: And did you sleep together that night?
2: We did.
1: In his?
2: In his bed.
1: Bedroom.
2: Yes.
1: So this is the bed he shares
2: yes.
1: with his wife. You being in the Navy yourself,
2: mm-hmm.
1: you know the sacrifice
2: yes.
1: that men and women make in
2: but
1: the military.
2: That night I didn't know.
1: Didn't know?
2: I didn't know about Sherry that night.
1: You didn't know he was married?
2: No. I didn't think he would do that. I mean, I figured this is a guy.
1: If he's got kids in the house,
2: no.
1: you don't think maybe there's a wife? You didn't see any photos around the house or?
2: There. No.
1: No one mentioned mom?
2: Not really. I don't know.
1: Or do you think maybe you just didn't want to know?
2: It probably was it.
0: When Jennifer met Greg, she was a divorced single mom, pregnant with another man's child and struggling with finances.
2: I was going through this period where I felt awful about myself. So here's this man that was making me feel all beautiful again.
0: They did little to hide their relationship.
1: Sherry's son told us that he saw you and Greg on the floor, on the carpet with the wine.
2: Yeah.
1: He was very young, and that's a memory that's seared in his brain.
2: Well, I didn't know it affected him that much, but Greg was always, don't worry about the kids, they won't remember.
0: She says the relationship continued to heat up. Then Sherry returned home from abroad.
1: She's back, but you two are still seeing each other.
2: Right. He would come over and he'd pick me up and then we'd go drive around and we'd talk or that's when he started asking me to go get a hotel room. So we did that a few times.
1: Did you feel bad?
2: I did because so I didn't know her ahead of time and I hadn't met her, but I saw her. You know, I saw her in the mornings when we were all coming into work.
1: Did she know about you?
2: I didn't know if she knew or not. And did I feel bad about it? I felt bad about it. It wasn't until
1: later. Well,
2: Jennifer,
1: with all due respect, though, you're a grown woman.
2: Yes.
1: And you can end things.
2: Sure. Yeah, okay. And when you end it, what's supposed to happen? He's supposed to stop coming over. I couldn't end it. There was no ending to him.
0: According to Jennifer, Greg did have an idea of how to end things with Sherry.
2: He goes, well, at this point, I've been through the divorce. I don't want to go through it again. And it would be easier just to kill her.
1: Okay. What's your reaction to that?
2: It's nonsense. You just don't kill your wife. And it's not going to be easier. I even told him. I said, the kids need their mother. I mean, you can't kill her. Because what are you going to do with the kids? What are you going to tell them?
1: But was there a part of him, though, that you thought was serious? If you're bringing up the kids and what are they going to do without their mom? That doesn't sound like joking. Even a bad joke.
2: Well, no, but I didn't think he'd be serious. I didn't think he could do it.
0: Jennifer says he continued to bring it up.
1: Why not say anything? Why not call
2: because
1: the police?
2: I didn't
1: call
2: believe
1: Sherry.
2: Because I did not believe him.
1: Because you're not believing he's going to do this, but he's getting pretty darn specific
2: mm-hmm.
1: with instructions to
2: mm-hmm.
1: you.
0: On the night in question, she says Greg told her to meet him at the Winn-Dixie parking lot at 7 p.m.
2: I pulled up next to the van. He got out of the van. He got in the car. And then we left.
1: Did you look in the van?
2: No.
1: Did you ask him, what did you do? What am I doing here?
2: No.
1: Nothing?
2: No.
1: He just gets in your vehicle and you leave?
2: Mm-hmm.
0: Then she says he told her to drive him home.
1: What's the conversation like on the way to his house?
2: The conversation is, drive slowly, don't speed, just take me to the house. He had a wig on, so when he got into the car and we pulled out of Winn-Dixie and started going down the main highway, he took the wig off and he threw it out the window.
1: Are you thinking to yourself, Sherry is dead in that van?
2: No, I'm thinking to myself, how in the world did I get into this? This whole mess. Because I knew. I knew what it was. I knew what happened. And I couldn't believe he did it.
1: That she's dead.
2: I'm sure she is. Yeah. Why else would he be there?
1: Why not just say at this point, I'm out?
2: I can't. I'm too far in.
0: When they arrived at the house, Jennifer says Greg went around to the back. Per his instructions, she waited 5 minutes and knocked on the front door.
2: The kids answered the door. They said they're going to get Dad. Pretty soon he came out.
1: Is this to establish an alibi?
2: Yes, that this was his alibi, that he was there the whole time.
0: She says he came to the door with some bags and clothes.
2: He told me to get rid of them, and I went home.
0: 2 days later, Sherry's murder was all over the news.
1: How did you live with yourself, knowing what had happened, knowing what was in here?
2: One day at a time. Getting up and trying to, you just do.
1: Did you think about Sherry's son, Jacob, about all of Sherry's children that now had no mom?
2: Oh, yeah. I went through a lot of guilt because I kept thinking all the things that I needed to do, all the things I wanted to do, and all the things that still needed to be done with the kids. And she didn't get that chance.
0: With Sherry out of the picture, Jennifer was free to step into her role. Eventually, she moved in, taking care of her kids and Greg's.
2: It would be my responsibility to go home, make the dinner, get everybody home from school, take care of all the clothing, making sure everybody got cleaned up and ready for bed, making sure they got their homework, clean the house.
1: Sounds like you replaced Sherry.
2: I did, and it didn't last long. I wasn't there more than 3 months.
1: What happened?
2: I lost my mind.
1: There's going to be people watching this who will say, she wrecked a family. She knew about a murder that was going to happen. She helped cover up the murder. This is a shameful woman. What do you say to those people who are not going to like you, who are going to think that you made all the wrong choices until the end?
2: Until you're put into that kind of a situation, you have no idea how hard it is. And I did what I did because I didn't see any other choice.
1: Do you care what people think?
2: Not at this point. I did what I did. I know it was wrong. I made some bad decisions, but once you make that bad decision, there's no going back. I'm sorry for what I did. I'm sorry for my part of it.
0: Still, the relationship lasted for nearly 2 decades, and Jennifer kept the secret. Until the new investigators came calling and made her an offer hard to resist. Full immunity. In exchange, she would be the prosecution's star witness against Greg Malerick.
1: Did you have any fear that the jury might not believe her?
3: Of course. That was the biggest fear.
4: When Dateline continues...

0: From the moment her father was arrested for murder, Tara Malarick believed there had been some kind of terrible mistake. Of all Greg's children, she was the closest.
1: Are you thinking to yourself, my dad wouldn't have done this?
2: Yeah.
1: This is not...
2: Yes. I was like, wow, this is like real right now. So Jacob kind of consoled me.
0: Jacob comforted his little sister, but he could no longer shelter her from what he had long suspected, that Greg murdered their mother.
1: Did that divide the siblings?
2: I'd say no, because we grew up, tight-knit, built-in best friends. At first, there would be some conversations we'd have that would get a little bit, okay, let's not go here. But after we had a talk, we said, look, our relationship and what we've got as siblings is more important than anything, and we don't want to lose it.
3: I was torn, right? Like, I want justice for my mom. And then Tara is very close with our dad still. So now, not only was she robbed of having her mom for her whole life, but for better or worse, now she could possibly lose the only parent that she does have.
0: Tara supported her dad as he awaited trial.
2: I started going back to the house to hang out, and that turned into me, you know, really being there most of the time until I just officially moved back in.
1: How anxious are you? There's so much on the line now for your dad.
2: Very anxious. I really tried to prepare myself for what I was going to hear, but I told myself, you know, you got to go into this unbiased and with an open mind and just listen.
0: The trial got underway in June 2022. The charge against Greg Malarick had been raised to first-degree murder, but it was still a circumstantial case, and it would be up to Assistant State Attorney Amy Shea to pull all the evidence together.
4: This is not a forensic case. There's no piece of evidence that's a smoking gun that's going to point one person or another. It's the circumstances.
0: In court, she painted Greg as a cheating husband who wanted an easy way out of his marriage.
4: I wanted them to understand the defendant was the one with the motive, the means, and the opportunity.
0: The prosecutor laid out her theory of the crime.
4: He had planned it out in his mind to do it and to dispose of the body. His alibi are the seven children that are sitting in the kitchen. Those kids either are not paying attention or they could easily be controlled, be manipulated. It's almost the perfect alibi for him.
1: Yeah.
4: So all he has to do is lure her out into the backyard, kill her, and then dispose of the body, which is what he did. Drove the van up to Winn-Dixie. And then Jennifer assists him in getting back to the house and disposing of the rest of the property.
0: Jacob testified for the prosecution.
3: My role was to give a timeline about my mom and Greg from when they met to the night of, and then give a recount of the night, how I remember it.
0: Jacob hadn't seen his stepfather since his wedding 7 years earlier.
3: We made eye contact. And I remember him kind of giving me a look of, like, he felt betrayed, or even, like, come on, you know I'm innocent, like, have pity on me or something like this. It was strange.
0: To show premeditation, the state presented an email Greg sent to Jennifer 2 months before Sherry was killed.
4: It was just a link to a news article entitled, How to Beat a Lie Detector Test, or words to that effect.
1: Okay, so that shows that they're thinking about lie detector tests.
4: Correct.
1: Or one of them is.
4: Right.
0: But the most important piece of the prosecution's case was Jennifer Spohn herself.
1: Did you worry that they might not believe you because all this time had passed, and why didn't you say anything?
5: I figured they were going to spin it however they wanted to. Some people were going to believe me, some weren't going to believe me. I wasn't in my control.
0: Jennifer testified about the affair with Greg and what she did the night of the murder, how she met Greg at the Winn-Dixie and later discarded those bags he gave her. She showed us the bridge where she said she tossed the evidence.
1: So why did you choose this river this area to come to in the middle of the night?
5: Because I'd been driving around for a while and couldn't find a place that was secluded, quiet. And when I came down this road, nobody was down here. There was no moon. There was no lights. Completely dark.
1: So you came up here to this bridge?
5: I did.
1: And you get out of your car.
5: Mm-hmm.
1: You've got the bags.
5: I do.
1: Did you know what was in the bags?
5: I didn't know everything. I knew a couple of things because they're easy identified.
0: Including Greg's clothes and the CB radio she said he took from the minivan to make it look like a robbery. And there was something else, something crucial to the case.
5: I pulled out the gun, but it was wrapped, so I didn't actually touch the gun.
0: The gun, as in the missing murder weapon. Jennifer testified that she threw it in the river, too. Investigators searched the river but never found anything. Tossing the gun was a new piece of information she added when meeting with attorneys before trial.
1: Did you have any fear that the jury might not believe her?
4: Of course. And that was the biggest fear anyway in dealing with her, because 20 years later, all of a sudden you get a witness that never said anything before, and now all of a sudden this is what she says.
6: The one thing about Jennifer is her story was always changing. And we didn't know what version we were going to get from time to time.
0: Defense attorney Chris Crawford poked holes in Jennifer's credibility.
6: As I'm questioning her, and I can kind of like see it in my mind's eye, is she doesn't really know what she's talking about. That's the sense I got. She was just saying things for the sake of saying it. And truthfully, it was, let's just start asking her more and more questions, mm-hmm. because she's going to be digging herself a deeper hole more and more and more.
1: Did you tell the truth about what happened?
5: As best I could, I told the truth. Yes.
1: You mean as best as you recall?
5: Mm-hmm. Well, and then the way they ask the questions. They get a little confusing. And they don't let you expand on any answers. They just say yes or no.
0: The defense also accused law enforcement of conducting a shoddy investigation.
6: In the trial, we were wanting to present the idea that we don't know who did it, but their investigation was so bad, you can't say beyond a reasonable doubt it was Greg.
0: It took years to test the clothes Sherry was wearing the night of the murder. And when they finally did...
1: There's DNA found on Sherry's shorts that doesn't belong to her?
6: Absolutely.
0: It wasn't Greg's DNA either. What's more, the defense says Greg never gave his clothes to Jennifer. Crawford argued Greg's clothes from that night were tested and came back negative for blood. Sherry's sisters thought the defense's case was weak. But still, they were on edge as the jury went off to deliberate.
1: Were you nervous that there was always that possibility that he could get off?
5: Right.
4: Absolutely.
1: How are you feeling when it's all said and done and they are in that room deliberating?
6: Scared.

0: It was late afternoon at the Escambia County Courthouse, and Greg Malarick's defense attorney had no idea if he'd convince the jurors to acquit his client.
1: How are you feeling when it's all said and done and they are in that room deliberating?
2: Scared. Very, very, very scared.
0: As everyone waited, an alternate juror who'd been released talked to Jacob.
3: He said to me, he's guilty hands down. It wasn't even a question for him.
0: The wait wasn't long. It had taken more than 20 years to get here and just 2 hours to deliberate. The jurors had news. They were deadlocked. The judge ordered them to keep going, but to no avail. It was a hung jury.
1: That's a tough moment for you.
4: Yep.
5: We were told to prepare no matter what, either way. It could go either way. You never know what a juror...
1: But still, you have emotions. You have feelings.
5: Oh, yeah.
1: What are you...
5: Defeated.
4: Yep. Defeated. Yep.
0: One juror later told the prosecutor the final vote had been 10-2 for a conviction.
1: That's a real letdown. For you.
3: Especially knowing it was so close.
6: So now what? And we found out there's gonna, we have to do this all over again.

0: Lisa heard. It was a gunshot.
1: Mr. Mallory, please.
0: The prosecution also called Greg Jr., who told the jury about a time he saw his dad using a metal detector in the backyard.
2: Where was he using it in relation to where the van had been parked the night of September 21st?
3: The exact same spot.
2: Okay. What else was he doing?
3: I saw him digging a little. I did see him doing that as well.
0: The state argued Greg was searching for that missing shell casing.
4: That was a circumstance that was added to the rest of the circumstances in the case. And after a while, you get so many of these circumstances, they can't just be a coincidence anymore.
0: This time around, the prosecutor emphasized two arguments. First, she said the fact that Sherry was killed in the passenger seat proved she knew the shooter.
4: Why did she get in the passenger seat of the van? And who could have made her do that?
5: She had to arguably trust whoever got her into the passenger seat of that van.
4: Correct.
0: She also focused on motive, not just the affair, but money.
6: Yes.
0: An investigator testified about phone calls Greg made to financial institutions on the night of the murder.
4: Who was that call made to?
6: A Navy Federal Credit Union.
4: Supposedly, he was always frequently checking on the accounts, making calls about the money. But it is quite ironic that you're going to kill your wife, and the first thing you're going to check on is money right after that.
0: The state also pointed to Sherry's life insurance policy.
5: How much money are we talking about that he would gain from her death?
4: Well, just from the insurance benefits that came from the military, it was $250,000 policy, which by the time it was paid out was almost $260,000.
0: Once again, the prosecution saved its most important witness for last.
7: Jennifer, were you in love with Greg Mallorick?
8: I was.
7: Did you always do what he told you to do?
8: Yes.
7: Why?
8: Because he'd get upset if I didn't.
0: At the second trial, Jennifer shared a chilling detail about the shooting.
8: He, at one point, told me that when he had shot her, that it didn't kill her.
9: And he said that he was upset and he couldn't take it back. And he said he was feeling really guilty about it, but he said she was already shot. So he was already, you know, he was already guilty. So he went ahead and shot her again.
5: Did he think she was still alive?
9: Yeah, he said the first time she was still alive.
5: So he shot her again.
9: Yeah.
0: It was a damning story for Greg, but the defense was about to point the finger in a whole new direction.
10: She's the one that, by the evidence, had the means, the motive, and the opportunity to do this.
11: When Dateline continues...

0: Greg Malarick's attorney was getting a second chance to convince a jury his client was not a cold-blooded killer. For starters, he pointed to more mistakes made in the investigation.
1: It was a parade of errors for 20 years.
0: Key pieces of evidence were left sitting on the shelf for years, like that shell casing recovered from inside Sherry's clothes during the autopsy.
1: They know that whoever touched that shell casing clearly was involved in this murder. So DNA, that kind of stuff from the shell casing would be vitally important. Yet again, for more than a decade, they don't do anything.
2: They didn't test the casing.
0: When investigators finally submitted it to the crime lab in 2006, Crawford says the techs used glue to try to get fingerprints off the casing.
1: Well, you know what happens when you coat something with glue? You can't get DNA anymore. And that was another big, you know, disaster.
0: The defense's case had a major weakness. Greg's sons had testified against him. But this time, they had someone to counter them. Greg's daughter, Tara.
1: You have this massive schism, this massive division in the family, where a good number of family members hate him.
3: Thank you, ma'am. Have a seat in the chair, if you will.
0: Tara had reconnected with Sherry's family as a teenager, and she testified that she sometimes felt uneasy around them.
3: Why would you be weary or not wanting to be around different family members?
4: Sometimes it seemed as if, or most of the time, it seemed as if everything was always centered around Mom's death. It made it uncomfortable sometimes.
1: So Tara was very young at the time this actually happened. But Tara does know what was happening with different family members. And that's what we thought was important, was why are the kids, at least Jacob and somewhat Gregory, against Greg? How this happened?
0: The implication from the defense was clear. Sherry's family had tried to turn the kids against their dad.
2: This was hard for you.
5: Very hard.
2: She is supporting her father.
6: Mm-hmm. She was daddy's little girl.
5: She was.
0: Tara says the main reason she took the stand was not to talk about her mom's family, but to talk about Jennifer Spohn.
3: How would Jennifer act if there were pictures or items of your mother, Sherry's, in the house?
4: When I got my own room, she started bringing them to me and saying, would you like these?
3: Would Jennifer be upset or not wanting to be around pictures of Sherry?
4: It seemed that way.
0: Greg's attorney took it a step further, suggesting Jennifer wasn't merely an insensitive fill-in mom. He said she was the killer.
1: She's the one that, by the evidence, had the means, the motive, and the opportunity to do this. Jennifer Spohn's losing her house. Jennifer Spohn's going through a divorce, and her lifeline is being taken from her. She's supporting not just herself, but her mother and her sister. She has a son on the way from a gentleman who literally wants nothing to do with her or the child. This person was in an insanely desperate situation back then. She needed Greg 1,000, 1,000,000 times more than Greg needed her. She looked at Greg as this savior.
3: When all this happened, you were in such bad financial and everything else that without him, you couldn't have made it.
5: I said that.
3: Well, it's true, isn't it?
5: Yes.
3: She wanted Sherry's life, so she took it. That's what this case is about.
2: The argument was she wanted your mom's life.
4: Mm-hmm. Yeah.
2: Did you agree with that?
4: Yes.
2: Wanted it enough that she could take her life.
4: Mm-hmm. Yeah.
2: Why did you think that?
4: Because of how mean she was.
0: But perhaps the strongest witness was this man who testified remotely. He's the Winn-Dixie employee who talked to investigators early on about seeing two people arguing in the parking lot on the night Sherry was killed.
3: What do you remember seeing?
7: Well, when the loud arguing started taking place, the parts I could make out was that, oh, it's you, why don't you leave us alone? And then the gentleman replied, shut up, bitch, and approached the passenger side.
3: What do you remember next?
7: We had kind of turned around at that time, didn't we? We heard pop, pop.
0: That indicated Sherry may have been shot in the parking lot, not at home. The eyewitness didn't tell investigators about that pop sound until years later. But there was one thing he'd been certain of from the beginning.
1: In that lineup that they showed you the days later at your house, did you pick out Greg Mallory?
7: No, sir.
1: The person you saw that night, was it Greg Mallory?
7: No.
0: Definitely not Greg. His attorney suggested that maybe it wasn't a man at all. Once again, he circled back to Jennifer.
1: Is it possible she had her hair up? She's in the military. Is it possible that she had shorter hair at that time?
0: At the end of the trial, the defense asked the jury to consider this.
1: If you look at this case and you say, you know what, Jennifer...
0: Pop sound until years later. But there was one thing he'd been certain of from the beginning.
1: In that lineup that they showed you the days later at your house, did you pick out Greg Mallory?
7: No, sir.
1: The person you saw that night, was it Greg Mallory?
7: No.
0: Definitely not Greg. His attorney suggested that maybe it wasn't a man at all. Once again, he circled back to Jennifer.
1: Is it possible she had her hair up? She's in the military. Is it possible that she had shorter hair at that time?
0: At the end of the trial, the defense asked the jury to consider this.
1: If you look at this case and you say, you know what, Jennifer is equally as guilty and she could be equally the one that pulled the trigger. If that's what you think, you have to vote not guilty.
2: This was a big helping of reasonable doubt.
1: Absolutely.
0: Would the jury buy it?
2: How's Greg feeling?
1: Greg was shocked.

0: In his second trial for murder, Greg Malarick's defense team didn't just suggest the state's star witness was a liar. They painted her as the real killer.
1: Greg's defense pointed the finger at you and said that you had the motive, you had the means, that you killed Sherry because you wanted to be with Greg.
2: I didn't think I could go through with it then. I don't think I could do it now, to take another life like that.
1: Did you kill Sherry?
2: No, I did not.
1: Did you think that there was a possibility that Jennifer killed your mom, as Greg's defense was saying?
3: For me, no. I always suspected he was the one that pulled the trigger in the back corner of the yard.
0: Whether Jennifer participated or not had no bearing on her future. She had that promise of full immunity in exchange for her story. But Greg was facing life in prison. His fate was in the hands of 12 new jurors.
4: I thought this trial was stronger for the prosecution than the first one. Even the defense said that Jennifer did it, and if Jennifer did it, then Greg was guilty too.
0: Chris Crawford tried to manage his client's expectations.
5: I'm telling Greg, listen, this is a murder. You know, someone normally has to pay, and you're the guy that the crosshairs were on, so I couldn't give him any kind of assurance.
0: After nearly 9 hours of deliberation, the jury had a verdict.
6: Go ahead and bring the jury in, please.
7: Tina and I were just holding hands, like just looking down. I don't even know that I was looking up. Were you?
8: Numb. Just kind of numb.
9: We, the jury, find as follows as to the count charged in the indictment. Not guilty.
7: It was devastating. It just didn't seem real.
1: A lot of letdowns for you, for your family.
8: Yes, ma'am. It's the same as it's been for the past 22 years.
1: This time, it's not guilty.
3: My immediate thought was, it's over. Legally, there's no other recourse. It's done. And then after that, very angry. I don't understand how you can go from almost a conviction to a unanimous
1: not guilty.
3: Not guilty.
0: In the back row, Tara had mixed feelings.
10: Because you want justice for Mom, but I was happy I wasn't going to lose Dad. I was happy the jury saw the things that I see. I mean, I was definitely relieved, not to have to now mourn my dad, basically.
0: Greg had maintained his innocence for more than 20 years. Now he was a free man.
1: How's Greg feeling?
5: Greg was shocked.
0: So was the prosecutor.
11: I was actually very surprised.
1: What happened? Because you have Jennifer Spohn saying he did this. Mm-hmm. Was it that they bought the defense's argument that it might have been her? And so they weren't comfortable, or maybe they didn't believe her.
11: It's a 20-year-old case. She doesn't come out with the story until, 20 years later. So I have no idea why they decided what they decided.
1: 12 people agreed that Greg was not guilty. Does that mean that they think you had something to do with it?
12: I had some sisters that watched the whole thing, and they came back and they said, yeah. I mean, according to the court, it really does make it look like you did it. And that surprised me. All I can say is he had a good defense attorney.
1: Do you think Greg is innocent?
5: I think from a legal standpoint, yes. So
1: what does that mean?
5: Yeah, it's a good question. So the way I think of it is, if I feed these facts to a reasonable doubt computer, what would the computer come out with? And I think the computer would come out with, there is reasonable doubt.
1: But do you think your client is innocent?
5: I waver on that. There was days that we're looking at this evidence and I'm thinking, man, yeah, I can understand why he's the prime suspect. I can understand why everybody's pointing the finger at him. And then there's days I'm looking at saying, there's no way this is physically possible. There's no way this weird evidence would exist the way it exists if he did it. So that was always where we were at. And that's why when I'm looking back at the jury, and I think that was the right decision.
0: Greg Malarick declined our request for an interview. He's still living in the house he once shared with Sherry, and he's trying to pick up the pieces.
1: How does your dad go on? He's been acquitted, but the family is torn up, and he's been through two trials. Everyone knows the story. Some people believe he did this.
10: He's having a hard time moving forward after this, you know, and he had a lot of feelings. He's having a hard time with all of it.
0: More than 20 years after that fun family sleepover, Sherry's loved ones are still dealing with the fallout. Memories of a night that destroyed their childhoods and split a family in two. Jacob and his little sister haven't spoken since the verdict.
3: I've got a lot of anger in my heart right now that I'm trying to deal with, and that's why I've put Tara off for a moment, is I need to deal with my stuff. I understand her loving her parent and wanting to protect him when nobody else will. But at the same time, I think that speaks volumes that nobody else is in his corner. And I get it. She lost her mom. And you don't want to lose the only parent you have. But when things have been bad for her, I was the one there.
1: Jacob told us he's very protective of you. He loves you. And he's thinking about reconnecting. But you all are just not there yet.
10: Yeah. I'm ready whenever he is. He's been one of my biggest supporters in life. And I love him so much.
1: It seems that you two should be talking.
10: So that's it. I'm ready when he is.
13: That's all for now. I'm Lester Holt. Thanks for joining us.
14: He said, "We found her. She's been murdered." And I said, "Murdered?" I said, "Did you say murdered?" I mean, my world just falls apart.
15: I was breaking down crying. It's my mom.
16: There was a large spot of blood that was on the floor. It appeared that's where the homicide actually took place.
17: People couldn't believe that this former state senator was now dead.
18: She embraced hot button issues.
17: She did.
18: You got to consider maybe there's political enemies here.
19: Everyone thought the ex-husband.
20: They were going through a divorce, and the divorce was ugly.
16: Linda had a feeling someone was trying to harm her.
21: She was in fear for her life.
13: A former state senator murdered. A stunning loss to so many. And the killer? That was a stunner, too.
16: Video cameras had been placed around that house. Those cameras possibly recorded the actual murder.
17: You see this white sheet, somebody trying to disguise themselves. They walk into the house.
16: This is our killer.
13: I'm Lester Holt, and this is Dateline. Here's Dennis Murphy with The Hands of a Killer.
22: Moving out of my office today, I just want to say how humble I am to be your senator, how proud I was to serve you.
23: For elected officials, it comes with the territory. Now and then, you get tossed out of office. For Arkansas State Senator Linda Collins, that day of reckoning with the voters arrived in 2019. She'd been primaried and lost her seat in the state capitol.
22: That's the way I voted, as your conservative senator and your friend.
23: After nearly 10 years of service, she was packing up her boxes. It was an altogether bad patch for the senator. She'd been going through a messy divorce as well. Her kids, Butch and Tate, knew all the turbulence had taken a toll on their mom.
24: If you knew Linda, you knew that most important things to her were God, and then her family, and then probably the people of Arkansas.
18: That's her motto. That's what she's got stitched on her pillow.
24: Exactly.
15: Pretty much, yeah.
24: Exactly.
23: But Linda, a force of nature if there ever was one, picked herself off the mat and did a little reinventing. She returned to her rural hometown of tiny Pocahontas, Arkansas, in the northeast part of the state, soy and rice-growing country, and within months was dating a new guy. She was looking into good-paying lobbying jobs around the country.
15: You know, she loves politics. Why not continue that, maybe in a different role, and turn it into an actual paying, you know, gig?
23: But as the philosopher observed, Life is what happens when you're making other plans. After a job hunting trip to D.C., Linda Collins simply disappeared. Tate's last conversation with her mom was on Monday, May 27th. The interview had gone well, she said. Everything seemed fine.
2: Talk about anything in particular?
24: No, not really. Just made some plans, and that was it.
23: But 2 days later, Tate sent her mom a text message and never heard back.
24: It was a picture of shoes, and mom loved shoes. And she didn't say anything back. And so I thought, okay, well, that's a little weird, but she had said that she was going to be busy doing some stuff.
23: Busy, maybe. But as the disturbingly silent days passed, Tate grew concerned. A week after Linda's last contact, Tate, 2 hours away outside Little Rock, called her brother Butch.
24: It's like, I still haven't heard from mom, and she was supposed to be in Little Rock getting dressed because she was going to be going to the Arkansas Music Awards, and we still hadn't heard from her.
23: Butch, who still lived in Pocahontas, agreed to swing by his mom's house. Her truck was in the driveway, but she wasn't answering the door, and he didn't have a key. Still, everything seemed to be in order.
2: Did you reassure Tate then? I just was over at the house, and
15: yeah, absolutely.
2: Everything seemed to be okay, but she's not coming to the door?
15: Right. I didn't see. I was like, you know, I don't see anything out of place or anything that's odd.
23: But Tate could just feel it. Something was off. The next day, she called her grandfather, Linda's dad, who had a key to the house. Tate was on the phone with him when he arrived. Right away, her grandpa noticed something peculiar. Linda's truck was unlocked.
24: That isn't mom.
2: That's not her.
24: Yeah. Mom locks her vehicles obsessively.
23: Her grandpa went to the back door and gave it a shove. It was open. Tate could feel the panic rising as her grandfather began searching the house, which was under renovation.
24: He's, you know, saying her name, Linda, Linda, you know, and he's looking and he says, I've checked every closet, I've checked in the tub, I've checked everywhere.
23: But then, in the kitchen,
24: he says, there's something in the floor.
23: It was a mean-looking stain, tarish.
24: I can hear it in his voice that he knows that it's something, you know. And I say, okay. I said, do you want me to call Butch and have him come? And he said, yes, sis. He said, I think that's what you need to do.
23: Butch was there within minutes.
2: What'd you think it was?
15: Mom was a heavy, heavy coffee drinker. So it looked like a coffee pot had been dropped, and then there was dark liquid just had splashed out from like a coffee pot bust.
2: So the coffee could explain the stain to you?
15: Absolutely.
23: But was it coffee? They sent Tate a video. It gave her the chills.
24: I'm thinking, that's blood. And they're like, no, it's, you know, you can tell they're trying to make sense of it, you know, make it logical. No one goes in thinking that's what you're going to find.
23: Unsettled, Butch and his grandpa hung up with Tate and closed up the house. They were walking back to their cars when Grandpa caught a bad whiff, the worst.
15: My grandpa was like, hey, you know, do you smell that? I said, you know, come to think of it, I do. It smells like something's dead, like a dead animal. And he said, yeah. He goes, why don't you go check that tarp real quick?
23: There was a tarp atop some construction material in front of the garage.
15: I went over there and I moved a brick out of the way off the corner of the tarp. And when I raised it, a swarm of flies came out, and I saw her.
23: It was his mom's body, lying face down with her arms above her head, wrapped in a comforter Butch had taken to college. She'd been there a while.
15: I just threw the tarp down, and my grandpa was coming over, and I said, listen, I was like, you can't, I found her. I said, you can't go over there. And he tried, and I physically shoved him back. I said, you can't see her.
2: I'm sorry you had to see that, Butch.
15: And it made me just physically just sick to my stomach.
23: Butch tried to stay calm as he called 911.
22: What is your name, honey?
4: Butch Smith. I'm her son. We came to do a wellness check at her house. I think I found a body.
22: Okay, honey. We'll get an ambulance out of that way, okay?
23: Then he had to call Tate.
24: He said, we found her. And I'm sitting on the couch, and he said, we found her. She's been murdered. And I looked at my husband, and I said, murdered? I said, did you say murdered? He said, yeah. And, I mean, my world just falls apart.
23: Linda Collins, one-time state senator, mother, businesswoman, had indeed been murdered. Not any doubt about that. But who could possibly, and why? Questions left to the authorities. They were about to arrive on the scene.
6: Have you all been inside the home?
7: Yes.
8: Yes, we have.
9: Coming up, the hunt for a killer begins.
21: There's going to be something up with this. We are going to need CID out here.
2: How horrible to think that the home that you knew so well is now a scene.
15: A crime scene.
2: A murder scene.
15: I couldn't imagine. You know, is my family in danger? Could it have been me? Are they coming for us next?

0: Linda Collins Smith. We got a 911 call from a Butch Smith.
1: It was early evening when the call went out over police frequencies. Former State Senator Linda Collins had been found dead at her home, murdered. The first Randolph County Sheriff's deputy arrived at the scene, body cam rolling.
2: There's going to be something up with this. We are going to need CID out here.
3: While we were there on site, the sheriff's deputy had showed up, and they immediately brought out the crime scene tape, started cording off the area.
2: You can do it to this stump if you want to.
3: And, of course, the neighbors were coming out trying to figure out what was going on.
1: The whole thing was beyond surreal for Butch.
4: How horrible to think that the home that you knew so well is now a scene.
3: A crime scene.
4: A murder scene. Right. And your mother's the victim.
3: I would have never in a million years have ever expected it. I mean, for somebody to just love their community and everybody so much to be murdered, I couldn't imagine.
1: To Butch and his sister Tate, there was nothing about their mom's murder that made a bit of sense. Linda was a loving mom and beloved figure in Northeast Arkansas, someone who had made something of herself despite a hard scrabble upbringing.
3: She grew up very poor, out in the country on dirt roads. They didn't have running water even.
4: What is that word? I'll give you like grit, determination, character. What kinds of things are you talking about here?
3: Absolutely, all of the above, and then some.
1: All her life, they say, Linda had used that drive to try and better the community. Early in her career as a realtor, she decided that tiny Pocahontas could use some first-rate lodging. So she and her husband Phil, the kid's stepfather and a judge, built one hotel a Days Inn and remodeled another, a way cool rock and roll themed motel decked out with 60s muscle cars and vinyl records. Linda ran them both.
4: Do you guys get pulled into the business because
3: absolutely.
4: There?
5: Absolutely.
4: You're cheap labor and you're available?
5: Oh, absolutely. Our first jobs were picking the weeds out of the flower beds.
1: But Linda didn't settle for being just an innkeeper. She founded a county tourism association and decided to run for public office. In 2010, she was elected to the Arkansas State House of Representatives. Ken Yang is a political consultant who worked for Linda in Little Rock.
4: Did you think she was a star when you signed on?
6: Yeah. If Linda was alive today in this political climate, she would just be a superstar right now.
4: You saw maybe a future governor in her, huh?
6: Yeah, easily.
4: What was her political strength?
6: Being around people. She just had a spirit about her. She was a hugger, so she'd hug you, she'd embrace you, she cared about you. If you were on the other side, she'd care about you, she'd listen to you.
1: But Ken, a Republican campaign strategizer, thought there was something off-kilter about Linda's politics. She was a Democrat, but her faith-based beliefs were deeply conservative. So 7 months into her first term, Linda took a risky plunge and switched to the Republican Party.
7: I'm here today to announce that I have joined the Republican Party of Arkansas.
4: Was that a cynical, opportunistic move on her part?
6: Oh, no.
4: To switch parties?
6: In that day and age, it was more of a political suicide move. Huh. You know, you're not going to get reelected because it's a Democrat state.
7: Hello, I'm Linda Collins Smith. During disasters...
1: But Linda did get reelected. In fact, she won an even bigger job, state senator.
4: So here you are, the Arkansas Senate. Where's your seat, Senator?
8: Seat's right here to the right.
1: Gary Stubblefield served with Linda in the Senate from 2015 to 2019. He worked with Linda on some of the hottest of the hot-button conservative issues of...
8: That's what Linda was for.
4: And was she effective, Senator?
8: Yes, she was very effective.
4: She got business done, huh?
8: Yeah, she did.
7: We've got to hold people accountable, and this is the way we handle this.
1: Effective, he says, because of how tirelessly Linda fought for her constituents. She was only 5 feet tall, but her pugnacious style won her a football nickname in the chamber, the linebacker.
7: This bill was hijacked. It was hijacked on the Senate floor, and it turned into something that it shouldn't have been.
8: If she knew she was right, she would fight to the very end. She would not give up.
4: Of course, that style could put a lot of noses out of joints, you know,
8: sure,
4: in some cases.
8: Sure, but she wasn't there to make friends.
1: Linda's kids knew their itty-bitty mom wasn't cowed by anybody.
3: There was a few instances, I guess, where some other people there had tried to physically intimidate her by standing up to her because they were larger, you know, folks. Yeah. And so she'd come up to, like, their chest, and she just put that nose right up against her and just tell them that's not how this is going to work.
4: None of that alpha stuff, thank you very much.
3: Right, yeah. Right. And it's not going to fly.
1: Political pundits in the state thought it was Linda's strong-headedness that may have caused her to get on the wrong side of the Arkansas governor. Whatever, but in 2018, he supported a primary opponent against her, and she lost her seat. Linda's marriage to Phil had gone sideways as well. They divorced after 23 years.
5: Their business relationship was great, but just personally, they couldn't get past their issues.
1: Linda's life was changing at warp speed, but she wasn't one to feel sorry for herself. She dusted herself off and saw the what-might-be's of the years ahead. That promising D.C. lobbying job, and for sure, more time with Butch and Tate's kids, her grandchildren.
9: Go! Three,
10: me, and I'm Nick Butt!
5: She absolutely loved having the grandkids. She was the fun grandparent.
11: Jingle bells, jingle all the way.
10: But, I'll be new here!
1: But now she was gone. Her life erased in brutal fashion by person or persons unknown. Police were swarming the property.
2: We'll wait till my sheriff gets here. Yeah, we're going to need in there. Okay, so.
1: With a murderer on the loose, Butch, who lived nearby, couldn't help but wonder about his own safety.
3: We didn't have a clue who had done it or what the reasoning was behind it or the motive. Is my family in danger? You know, could it have been me? Are they coming for us next?
1: The sheriff's team, joined by state police, had their work cut out for them. And the pressure to solve the case would be intense. Because the death of Linda Collins wasn't just a local story. It was about to become the most explosive news story in the state. Rumor quickly had it, her killing was a political cover-up that went right to the top.
12: Coming up, close friends learn the awful news.
13: And I know you're upset, and I don't want to upset you anymore. I know, Miss Becky. I know it's hard.
14: She was my best friend.
12: And a cover-up by the killer?
15: That was a security camera at one point. And looking at it, the camera's gone. You know, someone removed those cameras.
12: When Dateline...

0: Linda Collins, a former state senator, had been murdered. And it seemed that everybody in Arkansas was panting to hear every detail. No one was more aware of that than Randolph County Sheriff Kevin Bell.
1: And you got all the world looking over your shoulder, don't you?
2: That's correct.
1: Armchair detectives playing.
2: Yes, sir.
1: Who done it?
0: Sheriff Bell spent years with the Arkansas State Police before coming to rest in Randolph County. When he got the call early evening, June 4th, 2019, he knew a storm was coming.
2: The dispatcher told me that the person had been found, appeared to have been wrapped in a blanket outside underneath the tarp at Linda Collins' residence.
1: Looked like a homicide.
2: Sounded like a homicide to me.
0: If there's such a thing as a run-of-the-mill murder, this wasn't it. This was personal.
2: I've known Linda and her entire family for many, many years, gone to church with them, and just knew Linda from the community, her being a political leader, business leader in our town.
1: And you're being rolled out to what's going to be her murder scene.
2: Yes.
0: When the sheriff arrived at Linda's home, he began logging observations even before setting foot inside.
2: I noticed on the house there were some places where security cameras
1: There's once still a
2: was.
1: Pole right there. There's a mounting bracket right there.
2: That's correct. And that mounting bracket, I noticed, was a security camera at one point because I had seen those security cameras before. And looking at it, the camera's gone.
1: Yeah.
2: Someone removed those cameras.
0: And not just one camera. He later learned there were a bunch of them, both inside and outside the house, now gone. Who removed them, and when would they ever turn up?
1: Where is that? Are we going to get a little help from these cameras?
2: Right.
0: Then he noticed something else.
2: On the sidewalk area, we found a small piece of plastic.
1: Plastic?
2: A piece of black plastic that appeared to be a tooth off of a hair barrette.
1: Huh.
2: So we were able to track back around, and you could find the trail where someone had removed Linda from the house and brought her out this way.
0: The sheriff was pondering those things when he entered the house. First, the kitchen. He saw right away the mean dark stain on the rough wood subflooring. Definitely not coffee.
2: There was a large spot of blood that was on the floor. It appeared that's where the homicide actually took place.
1: Did you know that you had a stabbing rather than a firearm incident here?
2: Initially, we did not know exactly what it was. Once the Arkansas Crime Lab arrived and we examined the body and could determine at that point that it appeared to be a stab wound.
1: Multiple stab wounds.
2: Multiple stab wounds, yes.
0: They didn't find the murder weapon, but in the kitchen were signs of a cleanup attempt. A Clorox bottle with what looked like blood on it. As for the rest of the house, there was home renovation chaos, but nothing signaled a botched robbery. There had been no forced entry, and that suggested, but not much more, that maybe Linda knew her killer or killers.
1: But there was nothing in the house, I'm guessing, to explain to you what's really happened here, which way your perpetrator's gone, how many people there were.
2: Correct.
0: State investigators called in to help turned to Linda's inner circle to build a timeline of her last days. Two of her closest friends, so distraught they'd come out to the crime scene, offered to sit down with investigators, anything to help.
3: I love that woman like a sister, and this is killing me.
0: Tim Loggins, Linda's friend, confidant, and staunch political ally, had been tight with her for years.
4: If she walked in that door right now, this entire room would light up. You would feel her, hear her, and see her. She would be the focal point of this room in a good way.
0: Tim had introduced Linda to his fiancée, Becky O'Donnell, a few years earlier. That night, an emotional Becky talked to investigators in a separate room.
5: And I know you're upset, and I don't want to upset you anymore. Oh, I know, Miss Becky. I know it's hard.
6: She was my best friend. I started out working for her as her personal assistant.
0: Becky was so reliable, she was soon driving Linda everywhere and even managing her motel. She told investigators she picked Linda up at the airport after her trip. Becky was hazy about the travel details because one more complication on that hellish day, she'd misplaced her phone.
6: I'm lost without my phone.
5: Bless your heart, I bet you are.
6: I think I have some screenshots in my texts of her flight details.
0: She remembered that Linda flew back on Monday, May 27th, Memorial Day. As Becky drove her home, the two talked on the phone with Tim. His last call with Linda, just chit-chat.
4: But she's like, hey, buddy, how you doing? I'm good, Linda. She said, boy, it's been a tough day. I've got a lot of stuff to talk to you about, but I'm too tired to do it today. I'll talk to you tomorrow.
0: The following day was May 28th, a Tuesday. Becky said she got a text that morning from Linda asking her to bring lunch to the house.
6: I went out there and she told me all about the night before because the man out there, Rendell, spent the night with her.
0: The man was Rendell Wallace. Linda had just started seeing him. Rendell had arrived late and left early. Becky told investigators she and Linda argued about him.
6: She was talking about how the night before it had taken Rendell like 4 hours to respond to her text and calls.
5: This is before he came over, I'm assuming.
6: Yes.
5: Okay.
6: And she was kind of upset about it, and I told her she had no right to be upset. Yeah. And I told her she needed to slow down and take it easy and get to know him.
5: Well, that would make her mad. I would say, well, maybe
6: Linda
5: he's right.
6: Does not like...
5: Well, she's a senator. She
6: right.
5: Tells people what to do, not being told what
6: and
5: to
6: really
5: do.
6: She really is.
0: Becky told investigators she never saw Linda again. She recounted the details of the two women's final call.
6: She said something about, well, I may just go over to Rendell's or something like that. And I said, I thought you didn't want me in your personal stuff. Don't tell me. And she hung up on me.
0: And Becky said early evening, Linda was a no-show for a meeting at the motel. But that Rendell guy, who was he? How did he fit in? He certainly caught the investigators' interest when Tim offered this.
3: You know, he was probably the last person to see her.
0: The last person known to have seen her alive? Not a good place to be in a murder investigation.
7: Coming up, the case takes a sudden U-turn.
8: Bombshell. Another former state senator in Oklahoma is found dead in his home.
4: Literally just a few weeks before that, Linda had driven to Oklahoma.
8: And that lit this case on fire.
1: Who's going around targeting state legislators?
8: That was a lot of the questions that a lot of people had.

0: Investigators were eager to interview the new boyfriend in the matter of Linda Collins' murder.
1: What'd you learn about him?
2: He was somewhat of a mysterious figure at first. We didn't know a whole lot about him.
0: Rendell Wallace. Remember, Becky told investigators that she and Linda argued about Rendell the last time they saw each other. Linda grousing that he took his sweet time in returning her calls the night before. Becky telling her to chill.
3: You know, she was wondering if he had been with somebody else, and that's why he wasn't responding. And I just told her she was going over the top. You needed to stop.
0: Becky's fiancé, Tim Loggins, who'd been in uniform himself as a state corrections officer for 28 years, shared his impressions of Linda's new guy with the investigators.
4: My entire life has taught me that you never, ever think you know what's going on, and no one is above anything.
5: Today is June the 4th, 2019.
0: And then investigators got Rendell in the chair.
5: Mr. Wallace, would you state your name for me?
0: They discovered that Linda's new guy wasn't new at all. Rendell and Linda had dated briefly back in the day, then drifted apart. Linda had talked wistfully to Tim about that long-ago relationship.
4: At one point, Linda told me she was dating Phil and Rendell before she got married with Phil, and I think I chose the wrong person, is how she put it.
1: Huh.
4: She was seeing both of them, you know, 20-something years ago, and chose Phil. And I think she regretted that.
0: Rendell told investigators he and Linda got reacquainted a couple of weeks before she died.
6: It just picked up, and we was just happy to be with one another, you know.
0: Investigators soon learned something else about Linda Collins. She was a good old girl who liked to dance, and Rendell was right there with her. He remembered a recent evening out.
6: We went down to the Eagles and had a few drinks and danced, because we loved to dance, me and her both. So we hooked up and we went down there and danced and wound up spending the night in Jonesboro at a motel.
1: Okay.
0: In fact, when Linda went off to D.C. for that job interview, she tacked on a trip to Arizona, specifically to do some dancing.
7: She has some cousins there, and she wanted to go dancing for her birthday, and she got to go dancing with her cousins in Arizona.
1: Was she a good dancer? Was she a rip up the floor, look at me dancer?
7: She loved to line dance. She could do some line dancing. Yeah.
0: Rendell said that while Linda was in Arizona, she texted him, asking him to come on out.
6: So I told her, I didn't have the money.
5: Yeah.
6: And so she said, well, I'll be in Monday. She said, I want to see you.
0: True to her word, Linda called Rendell when she got home. It was about 11:30 when they talked, late.
6: She said, what are you doing? I said, nothing. I'm laying here on the couch watching TV. And she said, why don't you come over? I said, I'd love to.
0: Rendell spent the night, and at 7 a.m., Linda walked him to the door. He told the cops they parted like teenagers in love.
6: And we hugged and kissed, and she let me out the door and locked the door behind me.
5: Okay.
6: I went out the patio door.
5: Hold on just a minute.
6: Okay.
5: So she walked you out, walked me out, the patio door?
6: Yeah.
0: Rendell told investigators he texted Linda several times that week, but got nothing back.
6: But I thought, well, she's just in meetings, you know, down in Little Rock, you know. She'll get back to me later on. And then I never heard anything from her since.
0: Tim and Becky said they hadn't heard anything for days either, but they had an explanation.
4: I asked Becky, have you heard from Linda? And she had said she being Linda, was going to go spend the week with Rendell. Well, where Rendell lives at doesn't have cell service. It's way up in the hills, which kind of explained why I hadn't heard from Linda, you know, a couple of days.
8: A former lawmaker found dead. Former.
0: 2 days later, Jonathan, the news galloped away with a fresh lead.
9: Bombshell. Another former state senator in Oklahoma is found dead in his home.
0: Mitch McCoy covered the Linda Collins story extensively for NBC affiliate KRK-TV in Little Rock.
9: And that lit this case on fire.
1: Who's going around targeting state legislators?
9: That was a lot of the questions that a lot of people had.
0: Tim heard the news and went, huh? Because?
4: Literally just a few weeks before that, Linda had driven to Oklahoma.
0: Was it a coincidence, or was a killer on the loose targeting local politicians?
10: Coming up.
1: You've got to consider maybe there's political enemies here.
9: We heard a lot of rumor about maybe even some senators who would try to bully her into voting one way or another.
10: Politics turned poisonous. Could that be a motive for murder?
2: We had a lot of high-profile political leaders that were questioning us about the case.
10: When Dateline

0: At the marbled state capitol in Little Rock, shock prevailed. Their linebacker was dead, suddenly and horribly stabbed with a knife. A second political death that made headlines days later jangled everyone's nerves.
1: People couldn't believe that this former state senator who had just lost an election was now dead. And our neighboring state, there was also somebody dead that had been in politics.
0: What was going on? KARK-TV reporter Mitch McCoy said it was difficult to know for sure.
2: Possible murder up here.
0: Because the authorities in Randolph County slapped a gag order on the investigation just hours after the discovery of Linda Collins' body.
3: You don't know what's happening?
1: We have no idea what's happening other than this home is taped off and the rumors are circulating heavily.
3: So your audience is eager for the next detail on this thing, and nothing's really coming out of the edges of the investigation, is it?
1: We would hear rumors days before they would become factual news headlines.
0: Linda's friend and former aide Ken Yang says gag orders like this were rare in Arkansas.
4: And if a gag order does happen, it typically doesn't happen like the very next day.
5: We're back now with a roundup of other news headlines, starting with the mysterious deaths of two former state senators found dead in their...
0: One rumor that the Oklahoma death was linked to Linda's murder fell apart. That death was later ruled a suicide. But in Arkansas, in the absence of hard fact, speculation about Linda's death exploded.
4: And, you know, people with social media the way it is now, everyone starts coming up with reasons of why it happened or why it didn't happen.
1: It immediately blew up, and it was the story of the month, if not longer, because of the political nature of her job and the circumstances surrounding her death.
0: A little fact, a lot of fiction. All of it bubbling in one unholy brew. It was no secret that Linda was a feisty, hardcore conservative. Had someone silenced her in the ultimate fashion?
3: You got to consider maybe there's political enemies here. Maybe there's a political inquiry that needs to happen.
1: One thing that we heard a lot of rumor about was politics at the state capitol, and maybe even some senators who would try to bully her into voting one way or another.
0: Political hardball was one thing. But murdering an out-of-office politician? Did that even make sense? But conspiracy theorists did latch onto Linda's job-hunting trip to D.C. days before her death. Was there something all dark and QAnon there? Even the Clintons, those fixtures of Arkansas politics, were pulled into the crazy.
3: There was a feeling out there in some quarters that the reason we're not hearing much about this is the authorities are coming up for the muckety-mucks.
4: Yeah, I think
3: there's some big names here that know what's going on.
4: One conspiracy theory was Linda was researching or investigating Child Protective Services and found out about the Clintons, and so, you know, the Clintons got her.
3: So Hillary did it.
4: Yeah, Clintons did it. Deep state cover-up.
0: Of course, the Clintons had nothing to do with it, but that's how ridiculous the speculation got. In the midst of the madness, Ken Yang helped organize a memorial for Linda in the state capitol in Little Rock.
3: So Ken, the memorial, why did it seem to you the only place to do it was here in the capitol?
4: Well, she loved serving the people.
3: Did she love all the grandeur, the marvelosity
4: of
3: the capitol?
4: Oh, she loved all of it.
0: Many of her colleagues that day wore her favorite color.
3: Your mom's signature color was red.
6: Absolutely, loved red.
3: Had that always been?
6: Always. She always had red lipstick, red fingernails, red shoes, red jacket. She drove a red truck.
0: That day in the rotunda, feelings were still raw.
7: I found it extremely difficult to express my sadness in words on paper.
8: I admired her tenacity.
0: Senator Gary Stubblefield, Linda's former colleague and steadfast political ally, also spoke.
8: When I spoke that day, I hadn't gotten over the shock that this had really happened. It was a sad day. A sad day for Arkansas and a sad day for the Arkansas legislature.
0: Meanwhile, Sheriff Bell was working hard to ignore everything but the facts of the case. But if the gag order worked for him, It also worked against him.
9: You know, we had a lot of high-profile political leaders that were questioning us about the case. And one thing I had to do is just step back and say, I want to work this case and solve this case and catch this killer. And we had to ignore a lot of outside interference in order to do that.
0: And a name kept bubbling up. Somebody once close to Linda. Somebody with a possible motive to kill.
10: Coming up.
11: She gets real quiet and she breaks out in tears. And I'm like, Linda, what's wrong?
10: A marriage on the rocks and Linda on edge.
12: I'm going to tell you another thing. Linda was scared to death.
13: You really believe there was a fear there? It wasn't an act, it was a fear there.
14: I fully believe, firmly, with all, everything, believe that she was afraid of him.

0: Who would want to murder the former state senator? Was the clue to be found in her political ties or her private life? With Linda Collins, those strands were deeply entwined. But going back to the scene in the first moments of the case, the EMT speaking with the victim's father and son Butch were hearing about a divorce. They passed that nugget on to the arriving deputies.
1: Well, he said that her and Phil just recently divorced.
2: Okay.
1: I don't know if you knew that.
0: So, no surprise, they needed to take a hard look at Linda's ex-husband, Phil Smith. Linda met Phil when he was working as an attorney and a municipal judge in Pocahontas, Arkansas. Linda's kids, Tate and Butch, were in elementary school at the time, and though he wasn't their father by blood, he'd raised them as his own.
3: In the beginning, I think we both called him Phil for a little bit, you know, until we got used to it. Yeah. He did what dads do. He was there every day, and he, you know, he was our dad.
4: So things worked.
3: Yeah, absolutely. Mm-hmm. Yeah.
0: The marriage worked, too. They opened those hotels together, Linda became a state senator, and Phil was appointed to the bench of a circuit court. But 10 years along, Tate and Butch came to view the marriage as an arrangement that went into a deep chill.
3: People refer to him as like a power couple, but as far as a relationship, it just ran more like a business than what you would imagine, you know, a husband and a wife, you know, as from a perspective of us looking in on it.
0: Eventually, Linda and Phil separated and filed for divorce. But the settlement dragged on as they fought over their businesses, the money, properties, and pensions. The case grew increasingly bitter.
5: They could get pretty heated.
3: Especially when you're going through a divorce.
5: Especially one of that magnitude,
3: yeah.
5: I suppose.
0: Tate and Butch were stuck in the middle. They tried to avoid choosing a side, but...
3: She felt like we shouldn't have any involvement with him. You know, she felt like we should be very... on her side, and shouldn't have a relationship with them anymore at that point. So it did cause a strain on all of our relationships, you know, especially with Mom.
0: No picking sides for Linda's close friend, Tim Loggins. He was solidly behind Linda. She confided in him about the divorce when they met one day for lunch.
6: She gets real quiet. And she breaks out in tears.
4: Linda does.
6: She did. And I'm like, Linda, what's wrong? I came to find out that she was having marital problems.
0: Tim said Linda later made a shocking accusation about Phil. Linda claimed to have walked into the judge's chambers and found him watching pornography.
4: She went nuclear on him. She says he's looking at porn.
6: She did.
4: On his state-provided computer.
6: She did.
4: That's a tough charge.
6: It is. She said it.
0: Linda didn't tell just Tim about it. She made it part of her divorce case. Phil Smith denied the allegation. However, he was investigated by the Judicial Discipline and Disability Commission. He accepted its determination that he improperly used court computer equipment after regular work hours at the office. The damage was done, according to KARK-TV reporter Mitch McCoy.
7: It took his judicial powers away.
4: You can't come away from that, huh?
7: The state disciplined him. The state said you could never be a judge in Arkansas again.
4: The divorce became ugly.
3: Yes.
5: Absolutely.
4: Very strong consequences for Phil.
3: Yes.
0: Phil's judicial career was over. But when that knockdown, drag-out divorce ended, Linda was financially

0: on the short end of it, as Tim explained in his interview with police.
1: She got screwed. Phil got almost everything. Here's the kicker. Linda appealed it. And when the judge says that could be another 17 months, Phil just collapsed. Oh my God, is this never going to end?
0: Tim told police something else about Phil Smith, something darker.
1: I'm going to tell you another thing. Linda was scared to death of him.
2: Scared of Phil?
1: Of Phil.
0: He wasn't the only one saying that. Friends and family said they'd seen her fear too.
3: Linda was deathly afraid of Phil for whatever reason.
4: She felt scared that he was going to do something.
2: Everybody I talked to says she's scared to death of Phil.
5: She is.
0: Given that fear, loved ones immediately suspected Phil was behind her murder.
6: My first thought went to him just because, you know, he would be the one to gain the most.
7: The only person that made sense to me without knowing anything else in her life is, you know, my dad.
0: Butch told police Linda was concerned he would do something.
2: Do you think your mom scared of your dad? Was scared of your dad?
4: Yes.
2: You do?
4: Yes.
2: You really believe there was a fear there?
4: Absolutely.
2: It wasn't an act. It was a fear there.
4: I fully believe, firmly, with all everything, believe that she was afraid of him.
0: And Linda believed Phil may have tried before.
4: Let me tell you a story. Now, my mom was sick for several years, and it was kind of, everybody knew her, knew that she was sick, and nobody could figure out what in the world was wrong with her.
0: It was the early 2000s. Phil and Linda were still married when she came down with a bizarre malady.
7: My mom was, she's never wanted to lay down. She didn't take naps during the day. She'd stay up late, got up early, and was just constantly running. And there was a period in time where she, about 2 years, where she couldn't, she was basically bedridden, just couldn't get up and do anything, had no energy, which was not like her.
0: After a year of various tests, her blood work finally revealed a possible cause of her illness, an extremely high level of mercury in her system.
8: Did she have a heavy diet of fish?
7: No, not at all. And that was one of the things I asked. I said, well, you know, if your body's not able to process the mercury from the fish, and if you eat a fish a lot, it can build up in your system, but she doesn't.
8: So what was going on? What do you think that was all about?
6: They were concerned that maybe it was her fillings, that it came from, she loved to drink canned Diet Coke, so they were also concerned maybe from the cans. But, you know, they really just said, you know, the amount is like you
7: basically cracked
6: drank
7: open
6: a thermometer was the amount.
0: There was no scientific proof to those theories, so Linda wasn't sure exactly how the mercury got into her body. But she was convinced the person behind it was Phil. Though she never reported her suspicion to police, she wasn't quiet about it.
8: And she's saying, I now have a suspicion about what was happening, and that was he was poisoning me.
6: That was something that she said, yes.
7: Mm-hmm.
9: She thinks Phil tried to kill her.
0: Becky O'Donnell and her fiancé, Tim Loggins, had heard the mercury poisoning stories too, and after her death, shared their suspicions with police.
1: Linda told me that herself now, and said Phil done it. Almost killed her.
2: I just can't believe that they'd let that go, you know?
1: He's a judge.
0: A powerful judge who may have had other secrets.
10: Coming up.
9: She was uncontrollably shaking. Let's get out of here.
11: She's scared of me.
9: She's very scared of me.
1: She was terrified.
8: So this wasn't just her paranoia?
1: I don't know, but I know what she told me. And she was terrified.
10: Terrified and now dead.
1: My friend was dead. I knew who killed her.
10: When Dateline continues.
0: Police had an urgent question. Who killed Linda Collins? After interviewing her new man, Rendell Wallace, police ruled him out as a suspect. Those closest to the scrappy politician, including her own kids, pointed the finger at one person, her ex-husband, Phil Smith. Now Linda's personal assistant, Becky O'Donnell, and her fiancé, Tim Loggins, were meeting with authorities to share details about Linda and Phil's stormy relationship.
9: What happened? I keep thinking she's going to get mad at me for telling this stuff.
12: No. She wouldn't get mad at you, Becky.
9: Phil used to hit her.
12: Phil used to hit her.
9: No.
0: Linda claimed Phil would terrorize her during the divorce. Her joined-at-the-hip aide, Becky, told police she'd seen it happen.
9: Okay, where Linda's house is, and he was just sitting there.
2: I think he's a stalker.
9: I saw firsthand when he showed up at his house that day when we were moving stuff out. She was uncontrollably shaking. Let's get out of here, let's get out of here, let's get out of here. She's scared of him.
2: She's scared of him.
9: She's very scared of him.
0: Becky said he would show up at the Rock and Roll Highway 67 Inn.
9: I called Linda and I had her on the phone. And she was telling him, you're not supposed to be there, you need to leave and all that. Linda told me he could get these crazy eyes. He got these crazy eyes and looked at me and said, you stay out of it. Or something to that effect.
2: So you were kind of scared of him too a little bit.
9: Well, yes.
0: Linda changed the locks on her house. She kept a gun in her nightstand. And she asked Tim for help in installing a security system.
1: I knew nothing about home security systems. I went into deep research and started researching what was out there. She wanted a wireless system that wasn't hardwired. She didn't want to lose the system if he cut the power.
8: So she had scenarios in her head where he was going to come to her house.
1: Yes.
8: Cut the power, scare her, maybe kill her like a bad movie or something, huh?
1: Yes.
0: Once the cameras were installed, Linda could access the footage from her laptop or phone.
1: I think there was 9 cameras altogether.
8: 9 cameras?
1: I did the placement so there was coverage of every corner, every window, every entrance.
0: All to protect herself against Phil, Linda said.
1: She called me one night at 11:30 at night, screaming that Phil's here, Phil's here.
8: So this wasn't just her paranoia?
1: I don't know, but I know what she told me. And she was terrified.
0: Terrified and now dead.
1: My friend was dead. I knew who killed her.
0: Tim immediately shared his suspicions with police.
2: What do you suspect then?
1: Her ex-husband killed her.
2: Really?
1: Yeah.
2: Phil?
1: Yeah.
0: Of course, Sheriff Bell had to speak with Phil.
11: I actually talked to him myself on the phone and questioned him over the phone about if he knew anything or...
8: Because it had been an ugly divorce, ended in disgrace for him.
11: Yeah, right.
0: Phil Smith told police he didn't kill Linda. And he also denied to police and in a statement to Dateline the allegations Linda and others made against him. He said he hadn't heard Linda's accusation that he tried to poison her with mercury, and he did not do so. He acknowledged that the divorce was unnecessarily bitter, but said he was never physically violent or emotionally abusive toward Linda. He also said he never stalked Linda at her home, work, or any other place. So police went back to those missing security cameras. By now, they determined Linda had been killed on Tuesday, May 28th. The question was, when were the cameras removed? Tate made a key discovery.
6: I was actually able to get into Mom's email account, and she would get alerts whenever the camera picked up something. And so I went back to the date she had been murdered, and I remember scrolling down, and there they are. There's notification, notification, notification. And I just remember I picked up the phone and I called the lead investigator and I was like, the cameras were there.
0: So if the cameras had been up and running on the day Linda was murdered, investigators needed to get their hands on that footage.
10: Coming up.
11: We speculated that those cameras possibly recorded the actual murder or at least recorded the events leading up to the murder.
10: Was Linda's killing caught on tape?
11: They finally get the images on the computer screen and they put it on a projector so everybody in the room can see it.
10: What were investigators about to witness?

0: None of this one? This is odd.
1: It had been 10 days since Linda's body was discovered.
0: Yep.
1: Her family and friends were preparing for her visitation and memorial service at the church. But things were about to take a surreal turn.
2: Some of the parking lot was sectioned off from media. We had undercover agents that were in plain clothes. The church even had a group of able-bodied men that were part of the security team. And so we had this big multi-level of security for this visitation.
1: The security was put in place because rumors were swirling about a planned protest outside the church.
3: Who was going to be up in arms?
4: People that thought there was some conspiracy.
3: That this was a cover-up?
2: Yeah. It was a cover-up.
1: Sheriff Bell was more concerned about what might happen inside the church, his church.
5: Our pastor had approached me and asked me the question. He said, are we safe? I told the pastor, if something doesn't change, you're going to shake hands with the killer.
3: Well, that got his attention.
5: Absolutely.
3: Questions followed?
5: A lot of questions.
3: But you weren't given any answers.
5: I couldn't give him any answers. That's all I could tell him.
1: The sheriff believed Linda's killer was someone she knew, someone who would likely show up that day. At the same time, back at the station, investigators were looking at a key piece of evidence. Remember, Tate told detectives that the security cameras outside her mother's home had been triggered the day she was likely murdered.
5: We speculated that those cameras possibly recorded the actual murder, or at least recorded the events leading up to the murder.
1: The cameras were missing. Sheriff Bell felt Linda's killer or killers must have taken them from the crime scene. However, the footage could be accessed online. Investigators learned that someone, they couldn't tell who, had logged into Linda's account after she died. Perhaps the killer trying to delete the footage. If any still existed, they needed to find it.
5: So we reached out to the camera company, and we served them with subpoenas and search warrants. And a couple days later, we received a package from FedEx at the sheriff's office that had a thumb drive in it that had all of the information that was on the cloud on Linda's camera system.
1: The package arrived the same day as Linda's visitation. And so, as mourners prepared to gather at the church, Sheriff Bell and the other investigators moved into high gear, screening the security camera footage.
5: And we're gathered around with our IT people, and they're trying to get all this footage downloaded and get it going. So they finally get the images on the computer screen, and they put it on a projector so everybody in the room can see it. And we're going through that in real time with them.
3: You don't know what you're going to see.
5: Right.
3: There's no table of contents with this thing.
5: Right.
1: Clip by clip, the video's played, revealing a timeline to investigators. They could see Linda at home that afternoon talking with her assistant, Becky.
6: Look, it has a delay in sending. It's what's happened.
1: Then after a few minutes, Becky left Linda's house, saying goodbye just as she told investigators.
7: I'll see you in a little while.
6: Nah.
1: Cut to 3 hours later. That's when the camera on the garage revealed something frightening. The sound of blood-curdling screams. Linda's.
5: The outside camera actually recorded the audio of the actual murder itself.
1: We aren't playing it here, but the camera's microphone had captured the last moments of Linda's life as she was being brutally murdered. There was also this video taken the night of the murder. Someone or someones hiding under a white sheet, sneaking back into the house. And as the team continued to watch the videos, it became abundantly clear to them who killed Linda.
5: That was a moment when all of the investigators were like, this is our killer.
1: But they had no time to celebrate because they knew the suspect would most certainly show up at the visitation only minutes away. They needed to make an arrest now.
5: At that point, I left, took a couple of deputies with me and a couple of state troopers, and we set up surveillance, knowing that our investigators are in the process of preparing an arrest warrant.
1: The sheriff and his team scoped out the suspect's house, waiting for news that the warrant greenlighting the arrest had been signed.
5: So we're in the middle of a cornfield watching, and all of a sudden, a vehicle pulls out, and they're leaving and heading in the direction of the church.
3: It's showtime, huh?
5: We are rolling.
1: The truck carrying the suspect began the roughly 15-mile drive from the house to the church, by then filled with mourners.
2: And so we're meeting and greeting all the family and friends and crying and hugging, and there was a whole group from Little Rock of senators and stuff that came in, and you know, here we are trying to do that and just grieve and just memorialize our mother.
1: They were unaware that Linda's alleged killer was heading straight for them. But the sheriff knew exactly what was about to happen, and it was an affront.
5: We are headed toward the church, which was a church where I go to church at, and a church where Linda went to church, and her entire family went to church. And to walk in there like nothing had happened.
1: Not on his watch.
5: So we're following the vehicle, and I've got a parade of unmarked vehicles behind me of state troopers and deputies, and we're following along, and I'm on the phone with the lead investigator from the state police, asking him, where are you at on this warrant? Because we are headed to the church. And I would give him a play-by-play. You know, we're 5 minutes out. We're three minutes out. And finally, I told the investigator, I said, we are within a mile of the church. Where are you at on this warrant? At that point, the investigator told me, the judge just signed the warrant. You're good to go. So I told the deputy that was driving the vehicle I was in, I said, light him up.
7: Coming up.
5: I wanted to make sure that Linda's family found out from me what had just taken place before they heard it from anywhere else.
2: The police came to us and said, we're sorry to interrupt.
7: Police deliver the news that will stun everyone.
2: We were just as surprised as everybody else was.
3: Didn't compute to you. Didn't make sense.
8: How is this possible?
7: When Dateline continues.

0: Sheriff Kevin Bell and his team of deputies and state police were convinced they knew who had killed Linda Collins. They were now following that suspect, the passenger in a truck headed toward Linda's visitation, and they needed to make the arrest before the alleged killer got there.
1: So all of a sudden, here comes a blue light, and you got it on the dash.
2: Correct. And nothing happened. They didn't stop.
0: And now they were getting closer and closer to the church. Time was running out.
2: And I told my deputy, I said, well, I don't know what's fixing to happen, but it's fixing to go down right here.
0: Finally, the truck stopped. Deputies and state police surrounded it, guns drawn.
1: What are the words?
2: We've done what's called a felony traffic stop, ordered them to get out of the vehicle and, you know, to walk back to us backwards and show us your hands, you know, the whole deal, because we don't know if they're armed.
0: Thankfully, the situation did not escalate.
2: We were able to take her into custody.
1: And you cuffed her right there?
2: Yes, sir.
0: Her, a female suspect, not Phil Smith, the ex-husband. It was someone you've already met, none other than Becky O'Donnell, Linda's seemingly loyal friend and employee. There she sat, now shackled in the county jail, with no idea about the evidence the investigators had against her. An unlikely suspect for sure, but there was no confusion on the part of the investigators. They believed Becky was their killer.
3: You're under the arrest for the murder of Linda. You understand that?
4: We got you.
3: We got you.
0: After the arrest, Sheriff Bell had driven straight to the church.
5: While we're there, halfway through, the police came to us and said, we're sorry to interrupt.
0: The family was escorted into a back room where they were met by several high-ranking law enforcement officials, including Sheriff Bell.
2: I wanted to make sure that Linda's family found out from me what had just taken place before they heard it from anywhere else.
6: They said, well, you know, we've arrested her. And I said, for what? And yeah. That was when they said, for the murder of your mom.
5: Right. We were just as surprised as I suppose everybody else was.
2: And it was a very emotional moment for all our parts at that time, that we've got this person in custody.
0: But the authorities weren't ready to let the public know, not just yet. So the family went back out into the church.
6: We're there at a visitation. It's an overwhelming situation as it is, and you're expected to take in this information, and then they kind of tell you to go back out, you know, to your visitation and try to act normal.
5: Yeah. And act like you don't know.
6: Yeah, anything. Act like you don't know that this arrest just happened.
0: The family did tell Ken Yang, Linda's friend, who was also acting as the family spokesperson. Ken says it never crossed his mind that Becky O'Donnell was Linda's killer.
7: Everyone thought the ex-husband, and then maybe some mystery person that just Linda kept from us, or some random murder of a state senator.
1: But not the lady that ran the books at the motel.
7: No, not the lady that she considered a good friend, that she trusted with her campaign, trusted with her hotel. Never crossed my mind.
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0: Word of the arrest broke later that night and became the lead story on the local news.
9: Details still limited, but we're told a woman was arrested in Pocahontas today. KRK4's Mitch McCoy joining us now live.
0: Reporter Mitch McCoy said Becky O'Donnell wasn't on anyone's list of potential suspects, and certainly not those of the armchair detectives who'd filled the void of information with conjecture and conspiracies. He admits he had no idea who she was.
10: There's been so much speculation that it was going to be Phil. And so I remember searching Rebecca O'Donnell on Facebook, and the first picture that pops up is this beautiful, heartwarming picture of the two of them, Linda and Becky, from the campaign days.
1: Didn't compute to you? Didn't make sense?
10: It didn't make sense. It was like, this is just out of left field. You know, how is this possible?
0: But possible it was. That's because investigators had learned a whole lot more about Becky O'Donnell. It turned out Linda's once trusted aide was a keeper of dark secrets. Lots of them.
11: Coming up.
2: Becky was interviewed and made herself out to be very emotional.
12: I keep thinking she's going to get mad at me for telling this stuff.
13: No.
11: Becky's motive for murder. What could it be?
1: Something's wrong with the books here.
5: For money to be taken from my grandpa, his personal account, it makes no sense at all.
6: I knew that the handwriting on there was not Mom's.
11: And what else had she been hiding?

0: Becky O'Donnell had been arrested for the murder of Linda Collins. A shock to so many, but for the investigators, Becky had been on their radar from the very beginning.
1: You know, I've talked to Tim and Becky, and I gotta tell you something, Butch. There's things that ain't adding up there either.
2: Becky was interviewed and made herself out to be very emotional.
3: I keep thinking she's going to get mad at me for telling this stuff.
4: No.
2: And the investigators afterwards said that she appeared to be crying, but no tears were coming out of her eyes. So red flag immediately. And a few other things that Becky had said during that interview.
0: Investigators learned that Becky had lied to them about losing her cell phone.
1: Do you have a home phone?
3: No.
1: Just a cell?
3: Yeah, I lost that today.
1: You lost it? Today?
0: Records indicated she was still using it after she said she'd lost it. They picked up on other inconsistencies, too, and questioned her story about seeing Linda for the last time. Remember, Becky said they'd gotten into a fight.
3: When I left, she was mad at me.
1: Why was she mad at you?
3: Because I was butting in her personal life.
0: After that argument, Becky said they talked one more time on the phone, but she hadn't seen her since, though she did tell police she went to the house to check on her.
1: What day was that you went back to her house?
4: Oh, I don't know.
0: In his police interview, Tim, the fiancé, said Becky had gone by more than once.
5: Becky's been going by her house about every day, knocking on the door and, you know, calling her and texting her and, hey, you know, answer, we're getting worried.
0: Remember, Linda's son Butch first went to her house on Monday, the day before they found her body. And when he arrived, he saw Becky there too. She was knocking at the door, but he recalled Becky was acting a little odd.
6: What's the demeanor you're seeing in her?
7: It's just a rushed demeanor. No, not really any interest in me at all. More of a just trying to see if she could, I guess, get a hold of Mom.
0: This wasn't the first time Butch said his interactions with Becky had struck him as bizarre.
8: I felt like for a while there was something fishy between the two of them.
0: Butch told police his mother's friendship with both Becky and Tim seemed to come out of the blue around the time of Linda's divorce from Phil.
8: I'd never heard of these people until divorce time, and all of a sudden they were all up there in their business and helping move furniture and do stuff, and I'd never met these people before.
0: But Becky started doing much more than move furniture.
7: From my understanding, she had started off driving her places or running errands for them, and that kind of turned into, hey, I really need somebody to go and kind of do some books for me at the office. And so she sort of took over a pseudo-management role, best I can
6: know. She's like the right-hand assistant, huh?
7: Right, right.
6: Looking back, had you become a little bit suspicious of why Becky and her fiancé, Tim, had become so close to your mother?
7: Absolutely.
9: Yeah.
6: What were the things that made you wonder?
9: The ability for her to move in so quickly when Mom was always so protective of her personal information, her money. You know, she was always so cautious. I mean, it took forever for her to allow me and Butch to take care of that stuff.
0: What floored both Tate and Butch was a legal arrangement that Linda made during the divorce. She gave Tim power of attorney. Tim told police Linda needed someone to legally handle business and financial affairs since she traveled frequently, and she trusted him.
6: You thought that was strange or not?
9: Oh, yeah, absolutely.
0: Something else strange. In the days before Linda's death, Butch told police that money was missing from their grandfather's account, an account his mother had access to.
8: My grandpa just recently started seeing money coming out of his account that he didn't authorize. My mom wouldn't just take from my grandpa. That's just not something that she's ever done.
6: So what's happened with your grandpa's instinct that something's wrong with the books here?
7: For money to be taken from my grandpa, his personal account, it makes no sense at all.
0: Then their grandfather showed Tate pictures of the checks.
9: I knew that the handwriting on there was not Mom's handwriting.
6: Your grandpa says something's off here.
9: Mm-hmm. Yeah, and he was concerned.
6: What did he think was happening when he looked at the ledgers?
9: He thought, you know, obviously we knew that Becky had access to the accounts.
0: But Becky was, after all, Linda's always there personal assistant. So when police asked Becky about those checks, she shrugged it off. Of course she'd signed them, with Linda's permission.
3: A lot of times Linda would have me sign checks or something, or go get her cash or something.
1: But she was on her account where she could sign. You could sign her check.
3: No, she would just have me sign her name.
1: Oh, you were signing her name?
3: Yeah, she would.
1: Oh, Becky, that's not a smart thing to do.
0: Not smart, and police say not true. Investigators believe Becky may have stolen upwards of $50,000 from Linda.
6: So Becky, the employee, it turned out, had been stealing from Linda, what, for a while, huh?
2: For a long time.
6: and it didn't pop up just until those final weeks.
2: Right. And my theory on that is that Becky had been stealing from Linda in the motel and the business, and Linda may not have realized that because she was traveling and busy.
0: Police theorized that Linda, tipped off by Tate about the suspicious checks, wanted to talk to Becky about them, and that conversation turned deadly.
7: We believe that Mom had confronted her about the stolen money, the money from my grandpa's account, and probably had found some other money from the motel that was missing. And so I think Mom confronted her about it, and in a fit of rage between the two of them, then she grabbed a knife and killed her.
0: There is no video showing it happen, but investigators believe Becky stabbed Linda in the kitchen multiple times, then moved her body outside and hid it under that tarp. It wasn't a stretch for Sheriff Bell to come to that conclusion, because he knew something about Becky's past. She'd once been arrested and put on probation for theft, and that wasn't all.
2: She had actually plotted to kill her ex-husband at one time.
0: You heard that right. In 2007, Becky's husband at the time told police that Becky was trying to have him killed. A friend came forward and said Becky was offering $50,000 for the hit. Becky admitted to authorities that she had talked about killing her husband, but claimed she was drunk and not serious. No charges were filed in the case. But it stuck with Sheriff Bell, who recognized Becky when Tim introduced them at a 2018 campaign event.
6: This guy's saying, meet my fiancé, and yeah. Your wheels are going around.
2: My wheels are turning, and I'm thinking, how in the world did Linda get mixed up with this person?
6: Oh, man.
2: Of course, you know, there's no way to look into the future.
0: But as convinced as the sheriff was that Becky had murdered Linda, there was someone else just as convinced she was innocent. Her fiancé, Tim.
6: Did you entertain the thought, well, maybe it could be Becky?
5: Maybe there's something
6: I can't put together here, but...
5: Never entered my brain.
0: And who knew Becky better than Tim? Shocked and outraged over her arrest, he set off to clear her name and bring her home. Little did he know that the high hill he was climbing would tumble around him in catastrophic fashion.
4: Coming up...
10: Baby, they're that good, they're that powerful. The stuff they have made up on me right now. If I was on the outside looking in, I would say, oh, wow.
5: Linda said who was going to kill her.
6: And that was not Becky.
5: She said that Phil was going to kill her. She said that repeatedly, over and over. Someone was being framed. That's what it felt like.
4: When Dateline continues...

0: Authorities believe they had Linda Collins' killer in custody. But Becky O'Donnell's fiancé, Tim Loggins, thought the whole thing stank, starting with the arrest. Tim was driving the truck Becky was riding in when she was taken into custody. He says he stopped immediately once he noticed the flashing lights behind him.
1: I saw the blue lights come on, and I saw an unmarked fly by me, and basically was surrounded by law enforcement, full-on felony stop.
2: Again, you know the drill.
1: Yes.
2: You'd been on the other side of this, Tim. You had worn the uniform.
1: Yes.
2: And here were guys you probably knew by first name basis. You certainly knew Sheriff Bell, and there he is.
1: Yes.
0: Tim says he was cuffed along with Becky, but the sheriff had his removed. Tim says the sheriff then told him he wasn't being arrested or charged with anything, but Becky was going down for Linda's murder.
1: I told him he had the wrong person, and he knew it. And he said, no, I got the right person.
0: Tim still fumes at the dramatics of the arrest.
1: All they had to do was say, Tim, bring Becky to the station, and I'd have done it.
2: Hmm.
1: I felt like an injustice had been done. I felt like they had made a public spectacle on this arrest just outside the church that was unnecessary. I'm still mad about that, by the way.
0: Becky pleaded not guilty and was held in jail pending trial. She faced the death penalty if convicted.
1: She maintained her innocence. She was broken, obviously.
0: Tim says he spoke with Becky as often as he could to strategize her defense and to keep her spirits up.
3: I love you.
4: I love you. I believe in you. You got a lot of people.
3: I know that, honey.
0: Tim says that as he learned about some of the evidence against Becky, it appeared the prosecution's case was on very thin ice.
2: What's the allegation go? She's stealing with both hands from her boss?
1: They're saying she's stealing. She was doing what was part of her job, and that's how she explained it to me. Well, they're saying I stole money, but I went to Walmart and made a run for the motel. I didn't steal anything. I mean, and I'd seen her do that. I'd literally seen Linda hand her credit card and say, go do this. That's not a motive for murder. That made no sense to me because I knew that Linda had granted her some permissions to do that sort of thing.
2: And yet she was the last person known to have seen her.
1: Yes.
2: She admitted there'd been some sort of a dispute and argument between them.
1: Yes.
2: And she lied to them about her cell phone. She said she'd lost it and she hadn't. Cops don't like to be lied to. As a uniform guy, you know that totally.
1: Absolutely.
2: So she's getting herself in a jam here.
1: Yes.
0: A jam, sure, admits Tim, but none of it was evidence Becky committed murder. No, for Tim, it felt like something else, like Becky was a patsy, set up to take the fall for the real killer.
1: It felt like there was a cover-up that my friend had been murdered and justice wasn't going to be served and someone was being framed. That's what it felt like.
0: And behind bars, the alleged frame-up job seemed to have Becky rattled.
3: Baby, they're that good. They're that powerful. The stuff they have made up on me right now. If I was on the outside looking in, I would say, oh, wow. Okay.
0: Aaron Casanelli is Tim's attorney.
5: Tim was concerned that there was a cover-up and that they were trying to protect her ex-husband to the detriment of Becky.
0: Tim still thought the real killer was Linda's ex-husband.
1: Linda said who was going to kill her, and she was killed.
2: And that was not Becky.
1: She said that Phil was going to kill her. She said that repeatedly, over and over.
0: But Phil Smith had been cleared by authorities.
6: We felt pretty comfortable with Phil very early on in the investigation that he was not involved in it.
0: Even so, Tim was unmoved. And according to his attorney, the man who had spent nearly 30 years in law enforcement was fast losing faith in his profession.
5: He couldn't believe that he had dedicated his life to a system that was going to make such a grave error in convicting an innocent person.
0: Tim wasn't alone in thinking something potentially sinister was afoot. Because while the evidence in the case was kept sealed away from the public, every development was closely followed, reported on, and speculated about.
7: There were headlines coming out for months, and it was, this judge has recused himself from the case. Now we have this prosecutor recusing himself.
2: What's that about?
7: Then we have another judge recusing himself.
2: What's going on?
7: And that added to the conspiracy theories behind her death and who all is involved in Linda's murder. And the recusals of each of these figures contributed to the rumor mill here.
0: But if the rumor mill agreed with Tim that there was more to this story,
2: Tim bristled at the direction in which some of the conspiracies were pointing.
8: You know, Tim, there's another way they tell the story. And I'm talking about the court of public opinion, who thinks that you're in on this all the way. Do you go back to the house with her? Do you help her move the body? Because
1: no.
8: People wonder how Becky by herself can move. There's a reason they call it dead weight, that she would have been able to wrangle that body outside without help.
1: I know there's a certain percentage of people that don't know me on the outside looking in that said, yeah, he probably had something to do with it. I get that.
8: Let me put it to you direct, Tim. Were you there? Did you help afterwards? Did you move the body?
1: Asked and answered, and the answer's the same. Negative, I did not.
2: 7 months to the day after Becky O'Donnell was arrested for allegedly killing Linda, the case took a bizarre turn when startling new charges were brought against her, including solicitation to commit capital murder.
6: She was going to try to arrange the killing of Phil Smith and make it appear to be a suicide, and Phil Smith take responsibility for the killing of Linda.
2: So they're going to put a note on his desk or in his hand or something saying, I killed Linda.
6: Yes.
2: The suicide note was to be Becky's ticket to freedom. At least that was the tale told by jailhouse informants, plural, who came forward to claim that Becky was trying to hire them to kill not just Phil, but also his wife as well as the judge and prosecutor. She also planned to have any evidence against her destroyed.
9: Put viruses in the computer to destroy the case file?
7: Blow up her car.
9: In the impound lot.
7: Yeah, she was going to whatever length possible to destroy whoever and whatever could get in her way of her freedom.
2: Becky pleaded not guilty. And to Tim, it was just further proof that the fix was in.
8: She was in there being a James Bond villain, right? She was going to destroy property. She was going to kill judges. She was going to kill prosecutors. She was going to have her little minions go out there from the jail and take care of business for her, including killing the ex-husband.
1: That was insane to me. It was so insane that I didn't believe a word of it. I thought that showed the desperation of the prosecutors. They were so desperate, they didn't have enough evidence, that they were just willing to listen to some jailhouse snitches.
2: Tim remained steadfast in his defense of Becky. The authorities, meanwhile, were resolute that Becky would be held accountable for killing Linda. But before the case could reach trial, a key piece of evidence would force the shocking truth to be revealed.
7: There was one image that turned out to be the smoking gun in this case.
10: Coming up.
9: Have you ever had an investigative moment like that?
6: No, that was a high-five moment.
1: I was hurt. I was mad.
5: I have probably never seen somebody so shocked and upset since I started practicing law.
10: The single image that solved the mystery.
7: Becky's face drops, and I still don't even have words to describe what that facial expression means.

0: the summer of 2020. A year after Linda's murder, it seemed like Becky O'Donnell was on her way to trial.
1: She's saying I didn't do it.
2: Correct.
1: Wrong person.
2: Yes.
0: But law enforcement was 100% sure Becky was the right person.
3: It has a delay in sending. It's what's happened.
0: And the reason why goes back to that home security camera video they'd recovered. Yes, it had captured the awful sounds of Linda being killed and video of the killer disguised in a sheet. But there was more. The day they downloaded it, they discovered a look-at-me piece of video that wrapped this case up in a bow for the investigators and prosecutors.
1: Lo and behold, what do you see?
2: Well, it pops up. There's Becky O'Donnell holding a bloody knife.
0: The camera, as Becky took it down to try and cover her tracks, had actually captured this footage of her inside the house. Here is Becky with hands on the murder weapon, putting it into a bag, at the bottom of which was one of those security cameras, running on battery, seeing everything. An investigator's dream.
1: Have you ever had an investigative moment like that?
2: No, that was a high-five moment for all of us investigators.
1: No question it's her.
2: No question it's
1: hers. Looks like Becky, it is Becky.
2: It's a direct shot of Becky's face. You can see the knife in her hand. You can see the blood on the knife. You can actually see her lip starting to quiver as she's placing this camera inside some kind of a handbag, like a purse. And when she dropped it into that bag, as luck would have it, the camera is pointing up toward the ceiling.
0: It was this image that investigators showed Becky after her arrest.
4: We got you.
5: Becky's face drops. And I still don't even have words to describe what that facial expression means.
0: With evidence like that, it was hard to imagine Becky's attorneys would be able to mount much of a defense.
1: So that's say goodnight, right?
2: Yes.
1: I mean, these are not dumb guys. They're lawyers that know
2: Correct.
1: What they're up against.
2: Yes.
0: So behind the scenes, they were talking to Becky about a plea deal. Of course, Tim Loggins, Becky's staunchest defender, knew nothing about any deal or that video. He was still fully behind her. But then one day, Becky's attorneys contacted his attorney and asked to meet. He didn't know what to expect.
6: It's her entire team is there, investigators and all, and they had a non-disclosure form that they wanted me to sign.
0: It was an odd request. There was something Becky wanted Tim to know, but he had to keep it to himself for the time being. Tim signed the form, and then came the words that he never thought he'd hear in a million years. Becky confessed.
6: Her attorneys looked at me and said, Tim, Becky wanted me to tell you that she murdered Linda.
1: Right between the eyes, huh?
6: Yeah. I was shocked. I was hurt. I was mad. Here's someone that's told me this whole time how innocent she is and how she's being framed and set up and now, by the way, I did it. Yeah, I was upset.
0: The moment was hard for Tim's attorney to even watch.
7: I have probably never seen somebody so shocked and upset since I started practicing law. I mean, he was beside himself.
0: Tim had been so convinced that Phil was Linda's killer. And here it was his own fiance who'd been guilty all along.
1: What did you miss in her? How did she bamboozle you?
6: The world's greatest actress or sociopath? I mean, obviously I missed everything.
1: So you were sleeping and spending your life with a stab and slash killer?
6: Yes. Had no clue. That's why the range of emotions when I found out she did it. I mean, am I that big a fool?
0: After several months of negotiations, Becky and the prosecutors came to an agreement. Becky would plead guilty to first-degree murder, which would mean the death penalty was off the table. Linda's friend Ken wasn't thrilled.
1: Are you happy with that? Is that justice?
8: Becky O'Donnell deserves a needle in her arm. Tomorrow.
0: Butch wanted Becky to get the death penalty, too. But the prosecutors needed to prove premeditation. They told them they didn't have that.
9: So in the state of Arkansas, without having that, like that email or text message saying, you know, tonight's the night, I'm going to do it, to get a death penalty is almost impossible.
0: On August 6, 2020, Becky O'Donnell was sentenced. She stood before a judge and said, "I intentionally killed Linda Collins." She also pleaded no contest to two charges of solicitation to commit murder for the hits for hire she tried to orchestrate from jail. Yes, those stories were true, too. She received 50 years in prison.
4: Ma'am, do you have anything to say to the family or friends of Linda?
0: Afterwards, Tate and Butch addressed the media.
10: We realize that no matter what punishment Rebecca O'Donnell receives, it will never be enough. It will never bring my grandpa's daughter back, or our mother back, or our children's grandmother back.
1: Sheriff, victimology, and, you know, the kind of psychological aspect of this, what do you think there was about Linda that made her a target for a con man grifter like Rebecca?
2: I think it was Linda's busy lifestyle, and Linda, you know, being in politics, she was traveling a lot and having a business and running a business in addition to that. It made her an easy target, you know, to be vulnerable to someone like Becky.
0: Despite all the speculation about Tim Loggins playing a role in Linda's murder, he was never charged. The police say he had nothing to do with the murder or the theft of Linda's money.
1: So how do you feel about the court of public opinion hanging you for this thing?
6: I cannot describe to you how hurtful it is for someone to think you're guilty of such a heinous crime when you know you're not. The sleepless nights I've had worried about what someone else thinks about me, knowing my innocence. Foolish, yeah. I was fooled. But knowing there's some people out there that will always think that about me, that is so hurtful. And it gives you such a feeling of helplessness because I can't change that.
0: Perhaps Linda's ex-husband, Phil, who Tim pointed the finger at, feels that way too. In a statement to Dateline, Phil Smith denied having anything to do with Linda's murder, saying, "I understand that as a former spouse coming out of a bitter divorce, I had to be the initial prime suspect. I knew that I did not commit, solicit, desire, or have any knowledge of the terrible deed." He said her murder was a depraved and evil act that devastated not only her very life, but also the lives of her family and friends who loved her. Friends like Ken Yang.
8: You know, I miss her hug. You know, she'd come up to my chest and embrace me, and I miss a Linda Collins hug.
0: In spring 2021, Linda's former colleagues in Little Rock honored her on the floor of the Senate by adopting a memorial resolution in her name.
11: All those in favor say aye.
12: Aye.
0: She received a standing ovation. But perhaps the people who miss Linda the most are her kids and grandkids. Butch still remembers how hard it was to tell his children that Grandma Linda wasn't coming back.
13: That's all.
9: You know, I just sat him down on the couch and said, "Hey, buddies, you're not going to get to see your grandma no more. Somebody killed her, and there's just not, I hate it. Of course, I was breaking down crying. It's my mom. And to try to tell two little kids that their grandma, their best friend, had been taken away from them and they just started getting to know her. This is one of the hardest things I've ever had to do."
0: But in that void of loss, there is a legacy of a woman who cared deeply about her community and spent her entire life trying to make it better.
1: You were saying back in the beginning, faith, family,
7: mm-hmm.
1: State of Arkansas, and we added grandchildren.
9: And grandchildren.
1: Is that a good legacy?
9: Yeah, absolutely.
7: Yeah. She just loved people and she loved life. And she just lived it to the fullest.
14: That's all for now. I'm Lester Holt. Thanks for joining us.
15: Sheriff's 911.
16: My husband's been shot.
15: Okay, who shot him?
16: I don't know.
17: I immediately had a mental picture of guys with guns right down the front door.
18: Did it jump out at you as anything in particular?
19: He's not your average victim.
20: I can't imagine who would have ever been mad at Buddy enough to do that.
21: Could this be a suicide?
16: He's been everything to me. We were going to go old together.
18: Home invasion, they're not likely to shoot you when you're sleeping.
22: Something wasn't not quite right.
23: Agents had come and served a summons on them requesting tax records.
12: walls were closing in.
18: First murder trial.
13: Yes, sir.
18: A dead doctor, deceit, and doubt.
19: We didn't have DNA. We didn't have it on video.
23: A lot of people do bad things and get away with it.
13: Then they read the verdict. Somebody's life is about to change.
14: I'm Lester Holt, and this is Dateline. Here's Keith Morrison with The Day the Music Died.
24: Oh, how he loved it here. Chose it, after all. Few places lovelier. And none with a past like the past that delighted him here. The history that still echoed in the green hills all around. But most of all, he simply loved the music. The music rooted in these Blue Ridge Mountains, the mountains that roll and rise and dip into one of America's loved little cities, Asheville, North Carolina, the adopted home of Dr. Frank McCutcheon, the man everybody here knew as simply Buddy. The doctor part was Buddy's day job, plastic surgery his specialty. But in his heart, he was a true musician, prominent and popular enough to appear on local TV. In a way, Buddy was a preservationist of the music that made America. Banjo, bagpipes, more common instruments, he knew them all. And he knew all about the people behind that famous line, "The Day the Music Died." Which, in Buddy's case, was a Friday night in

0: he?
1: My husband's been shot.
0: Okay, who shot him?
1: Miss Curry? I don't know.
0: What is your husband's name?
1: Frank McCutcheon.
0: And what is your name?
1: Brenda McCutcheon.
2: Brenda was a nurse, Buddy's partner in life and work.
0: Okay, where was your husband shot at?
1: On the couch in the NRC room.
0: Is he still alive? Is he still breathing?
1: No.
2: Brenda could barely talk, but did manage to get out that she had gone to sleep upstairs while Buddy had dozed off downstairs in front of the TV, and then she awoke to a sound like a sharp thunderclap, and the dog barked, so she rushed downstairs, and there he was.
0: Do you know where on his body he was hit? Take a deep breath. Take a deep breath. Okay.
1: My head.
2: Dawn was still hours away when sheriff's deputies headed to the house. Their body cams were rolling as they encountered Brenda in the pitch-black darkness.
3: What's going on?
1: My husband's been shot.
3: Where's he at?
1: He's in the house.
3: We're going on in the residence. He's supposed to be in here, unknown if there's anybody else in there. Sheriff's office!
2: Inside, it was dark, except for the glow of the TV screen.
3: Sheriff's office, if you're in the home, come out with your hands up. Where you need us.
2: Barely visible, sprawled on the couch, was the body of 64-year-old Buddy McCutcheon.
4: There's a shotgun here in the corner. I'm going to go check the backyard.
5: This door was unsecure when I came in.
2: Detective John Ledford, roused from sleep, drove through the early morning light to the McCutcheon house and tried to prepare for whatever he might find.
6: You're nervous. You're bracing yourself. We knew that going into this, this was probably going to be very complex in nature. And I don't think anything prepared us for what we would encounter.
2: Ledford went inside.
6: He was lying on the couch, facing the rear of the couch.
7: Was it obvious what kind of injury he'd received?
6: It was obvious there was a gunshot wound. There was no exit wound, but it was fairly apparent it was an entry wound to the top of the head.
2: Ledford wasn't sure what to make of it. Violent crime like this was uncommon in Asheville and rarely involved a victim like Dr. Buddy McCutcheon.
6: You've got a doctor, a plastic surgeon, in a upper middle class neighborhood, deceased in his living room. That in of itself is somewhat unusual.
2: Ledford's partner, Detective Walt Thrower, arrived next, armed with a warrant to search the house.
8: There was some early speculation. Could this be a suicide?
3: I hadn't seen one.
2: Or something more sinister. Soon the horrible news traveled at the speed of phone calls 800 miles west of Buddy's hometown, Fayetteville, Arkansas, where Brenda reached Buddy's brother, Clutch, and his fiancée, Becca.
9: She just had stated that there had been a home invasion and some kind of struggle, and Buddy had been shot and killed.
7: What was it like to hear that?
9: It was horrible. Terrible.
7: Almost physiologically, that must do something to you, right?
9: Oh, I did. I dropped down on the floor. I dropped the phone, and I told Becca, I said, come get the phone, and I just dropped down on my knee. I was just saying, no, no, no.
2: Clutch was once a Marine fighter pilot and tough. But this? Now he had the grim task of calling his two other brothers, first John, followed by Mark, and then John called Melissa, the youngest member of the family.
10: What he said to me was, some home invaders broke into Buddy's house and he's dead.
7: Do you remember what it was like to hear about your brother's death?
10: That didn't make sense. I couldn't have been more confused if I'd gotten a phone call saying, Buddy got attacked by a shark in his living room and he's dead. And so I said, what happened? And he was crying, I don't know. And then I started crying, and then that was the end of inquiring at that moment.
2: For the detectives, of course, the inquiry was just beginning. The autopsy should tell them something.

0: Did Buddy McCutcheon take his own life?
1: Sheriff's office.
0: Did home invaders shoot him dead? Or was it something else altogether? The first question would be easy. The second two, not easy at all.
2: Coming up, the mysterious death of a man who loved life.
3: Buddy got them involved in different social groups. He got them involved in the Civil War reenactments. He decided to take up sailing, decided to learn to fly a plane.
2: So what had happened in that house?
3: I immediately had a mental picture of guys with guns break down the front door, come in, be violent.

0: Buddy McCutcheon's whole family was in a state of shock. Buddy had been something of a patriarch among the siblings. And this? It was almost too much to take in.
1: I immediately had a mental picture of guys with guns break down the front door, come in, be violent. So my next question was, is Brenda okay?
0: Brenda was physically okay, but in one awful second, her husband of over 30 years was taken. And life as she had known it was over. When she met him, he was, to say the least, an eligible young man.
1: They were both working at the same hospital. She was a nurse, and he was a young doctor, single, good-looking, with those dimples he had, that jet black hair. Before too long, they were living together. And after a few years, they were married.
0: A traditional Scottish wedding, in fact. Kilts and bagpipes. Buddy's idea, naturally.
2: Did it seem from the beginning like, okay, this is a match made in heaven?
1: I thought it was more like a case of opposites that must have attracted. Buddy was more of a reserved person. He wouldn't use a lot of words when a few words would do.
2: I'll be.
1: But Brenda was very chatty and solicitous and what can I do for you? They seemed to compliment each other and seemed to get along great. They love each other, happy together.
0: Brenda was a true Southern Belle, born in Memphis and grew up in Tennessee.
1: My brothers loved her. I don't think it's an exaggeration to say they loved her. They even adored her.
3: She was very caring and a very, so sweet. She was a wonderful wife.
0: And loyal. When Buddy wanted to move or try something new, she was game.
1: Buddy got them involved in different social groups. He got them involved in the Civil War reenactments that were historically accurate, where they had no heat or electricity or anything. And she kind of tagged along with that. He decided to take up sailing. So he got the sailboat, and she and he learned all about sailing. And he was the one that decided to learn to fly a plane. So Brenda went along with him while he flew a plane.
0: Brenda went along, too, when Buddy later opened his own medical practice called Cosmetic Surgery of Asheville. Instead of continuing her nursing career full-time, Brenda eventually became the office manager, freeing Buddy up to focus on doing the surgeries.
1: Buddy was meticulous. And I guess you need that in a plastic surgeon.
2: Did he live well? Did he live an expensive lifestyle?
1: You know, appearances weren't important to Buddy. I think experiences, the music, the travel, the being with friends, I think those things were more important to him than fancy clothes, fancy cars, you know, trying to impress people with things you had.
2: You say plastic surgeon, and immediately pops into your mind the picture of a very sleekly dressed fellow with slicked back hair in his Ferrari. He wasn't like that then.
1: Buddy would be more likely to pull up in his Toyota and get out of the Toyota wearing blue jeans.
0: They never had kids, but they had each other, and their dog, and a fine house close enough to nature that bears sometimes wandered into their yard.
4: Yeah, tear that bird feeder up.
5: That's what it's for.
0: So life in Asheville was good.
6: We must have been doing something right.
7: He was excellent. He was a great doctor.
0: Scott Lunsford was Buddy's best friend growing up.
7: He had a great mind, really sharp, really quick. I heard his brother say he made straight A's all the time. And you would think that that would be some kind of barrier for those of us of lesser intellect, but it was not. He was very humble, and he raised the bar for everybody that was around him. And including me.
2: Did he talk about why he wanted to be a plastic surgeon?
7: I know that he worked on people that had become disfigured by crashes, and so I think that tugged at his empathy gene. And I think he liked making things beautiful.
2: There's a creative element to it.
7: There is a creative element, and it is rewarding to make someone appear better, especially after some kind of disfigurement. I think that really has as much to do with that career choice as any.
0: Buddy also liked, loved making music. That was his true passion.
3: He started playing guitar when he was probably 7 or 8, and he taught himself. By the time he was high school, he'd been in a band.
0: With Scott Lunsford, beginning with a very successful local Arkansas-based band called The Viscounts.
7: We did all the local gigs, the dedication of the opening of Montgomery Ward or spaghetti dinner dances, even in the basement of churches. We loved playing.
5: Would have made you the coolest guys in the room, right?
7: We were popular, I can say that, yeah.
0: Buddy, with his long rock star hair and 60s threads, played the guitar and was the unquestioned leader of the group.
7: Buddy had an ear. He could pick out any melody, any chord. He could score the chord changes for us all.
5: Could he have been a professional musician if he wanted to?
7: Oh, yeah, there's no question. And he has said that he was using his medical career to pay for his music career. And eventually had set up a studio.
0: But now Buddy's studio was silent. He'd make music no more.
7: You can't really grasp that he's gone. It's a great loss. It was a great loss.
0: As the afternoon heat began to set in, investigators completed their initial search of Buddy and Brenda's place. But the clues that might tell them what happened remained hidden in plain sight.
8: Coming up.
9: He's been everything to me. We were going to go home together.
8: Brenda has a theory about what happened and who might have killed Buddy.
9: Nobody that has ever come into our house would want to kill my husband. I mean, you know, maybe it was, I don't know, a junkie wanting something, I don't know.
8: When Dateline

0: they'll see anything behind you. See nothing in the carpet.
1: In the dim light cast by Buddy McCutcheon's TV, nothing was obvious. Not right away. First responders simply saw a man lying on his side facing the back of his living room couch. There was a single gunshot wound to his head. And around him, nothing seemed disturbed. So, suicide? Sadly, it happens, even among the outwardly successful. And then, a closer look and listen to what they're saying, picked up by their body cams.
0: The projectiles had to go somewhere.
2: The guns had to go somewhere.
1: The gun had to go somewhere. If Buddy had shot himself, wouldn't the gun still be in or close to his hand? It had to be somewhere. It just wasn't here. Besides, the entry wound was in the top rear of Buddy's skull. Hard for a man to reach while lying on the couch. So, option number two, homicide. Which is what Brenda McCutcheon thought it must be. An intruder must have shot Buddy.
0: She said that somebody had came in, is what she told me.
3: 3-6-7-1-2.
4: She was a little bit frantic originally. Wasn't sure if there was somebody inside the residence. Deputy went inside and began clearing the residence to ensure that nobody else was inside there.
1: Brenda, meanwhile, stayed outside, waiting to talk to detectives.
5: The thing I distinctly remember about her, she was barefoot. She had left the residence barefooted.
1: Was still wearing her night clothes.
6: I think we ought to do a GSR on her if she's willing to do one.
1: GSR, gunshot residue, something that can be detected. So Brenda willingly cooperated as they swabbed her hands.
7: That's just a routine thing to do, right?
4: Yes. Then it's packaged up and that will go to the crime lab to be analyzed.
1: Meanwhile, the detectives had to know what, if anything, Brenda knew about what happened. She was clearly upset, but readily agreed to go to the sheriff's department to answer questions, whatever questions she could.
8: I appreciate you agreeing to come down here with us and talk with us and see if we can try to bring some resolution. What's your full name?
9: Brenda. K-K-A-Y.
8: Brenda K.
9: McCutcheon, M-C.
1: Brenda recounted what happened in the final hours of Buddy's life.
9: I guess about 7:30, I went to Subway sandwich and got us a sub sandwich.
8: Came back home.
9: Ate, watched a little TV. Buddy got on the computer for a little while. I don't know what he was doing, Facebook or something. He's been posting. We had a bear in our backyard a couple of nights ago.
1: Then, a little after 9 p.m., said Brenda, she went upstairs to bed, while Buddy lay down on the couch.
4: You normally think of a husband and wife sleeping together in the same room, or perhaps, you know, they had difficulty sleeping together.
1: Which was certainly true of Buddy and Brenda. He'd taken to sleeping on the couch during his days as an on-call medical resident. They just got used to it.
9: I know that sounds really weird, but the reason for it is he can't sleep without a TV and I can't sleep with a TV.
1: Anyway, they tucked into their respective places. Brenda, upstairs in the bedroom, fell asleep. And then suddenly, a few hours before dawn,
9: something woke me up really loud.
8: You stayed asleep and you were awakened by loud noise?
9: Yeah. And I truly thought it was thunder, that we've been having some really bad thunderstorms.
1: But it wasn't raining. So Brenda said she went downstairs to see what happened. Maybe a picture fell off the wall or something? But that wasn't it. It was her nose that told her first.
9: I could smell that I know what gunpowder smells like from Civil War reenacting. So I went over to him and said his name. I didn't touch him, though. And I looked at him and he wasn't breathing.
1: But Brenda knew there was no point in trying to revive him. She knew very well what death looked like.
9: I've been a nurse since 1975, and I lost it. I flew out the front door, which was locked. It was locked. And went to my neighbor.
1: Neighbor didn't answer. So Brenda ran back into the house and grabbed the phone and rushed out and called 911 from the street.
10: My husband's been shot.
11: Okay, who shot him?
10: I don't know.
1: Now a few hours later, sitting in that police interview room, Brenda finally had a chance to reflect on what happened and who could have killed Buddy.
10: Why would anybody, nobody that has ever come into our house would want to kill my husband? I mean, you know, maybe it was, I don't know, a junkie wanting some, I don't know.
1: Everything in here. A junkie? An intruder? Perhaps someone who actually knew the McCutcheons? But Buddy had no known enemies.
12: Uncle Buddy?
6: What they said.
1: He was admired. People liked him, loved him. Most especially Brenda.
10: He's been everything to me. We were going to grow old together. We were going to retire. We were going to sit on a front porch in a rocking chair.
1: But that would never happen now. In one split second, that life was yanked away. As Brenda and the detective struggled to understand, a message came in from the McCutcheon house. A clue had turned up. Weird, ambiguous, and maybe important.
13: Coming up.
14: Didn't touch a gun, didn't fire a gun.
10: Didn't fire a gun.
14: Didn't shoot your husband.
10: No.
13: Questions that have to be asked, leaving Brenda demanding answers.
10: I'm telling you the truth that happened to me. I'm hoping you can find the truth that happened to him.
15: Okay.
10: And get me some closure.
15: All right.
10: Because I'm starting to get really mad.

0: As the hours passed on that first terrible day, Brenda McCutcheon worked with detectives downtown and tried to process sudden widowhood. And she reflected on those first moments after discovering Buddy was dead.
1: At that point, I was also scared.
2: Mm-hmm.
1: I didn't know if somebody was in the house.
0: Investigators searched inside and outside the McCutcheon house and found no one. But they did uncover a few possible clues. A back gate was open. An exterior door near Buddy's couch was ajar. So, intruder? No, there was no sign of a robbery. That point, they checked with Brenda.
2: Did you see that as if something had been taken, like something like, you know, they had rummaged through anything, like somebody had broken it?
1: I truly didn't notice anything.
0: Brenda did say Buddy kept guns, some loaded, around the house. One of them a silver-colored .38 caliber pistol. Officers found the guns, plenty of ammo, too. Found them all, except the pistol.
3: One of the last times she had seen the firearm, she thought it was in a kitchen drawer. One of the things that was kind of odd about it was the drawer was so full of household items, it didn't appear like the gun would fit in there.
0: Anyway, it was missing. Or maybe Buddy had moved it? The interview stretched well into the morning, question after question.
1: I do not truly believe anyone would want to hurt him. He was facing the back of the couch. I'm trying to think if I saw anything. He was shot right here.
0: As Brenda kept talking, news came from an investigator at the house. They found the gun. And where they found it was, well, it was curious.
4: It was found along a little small path, a break in some ivy that went in between her residence and her neighbor's residence where she ran.
0: And soon after, cops at the house found a receipt that matched the gun, confirming it belonged to Buddy. Detectives couldn't wait to tell Brenda the news.
2: What we've located is one of the guns that you've described.
1: Okay, good. Who had it?
2: Not with anybody. It was found outside the residence.
5: It's found on the curtilage of the residence, but not in the house.
1: Okay.
5: And that's what I'm asking. I want you to walk me through in your mind how that might have gotten there.
1: You're the detective.
5: I am.
1: You know, if somebody shot him and ran out of the house and threw it away, I don't know.
0: Thing was, the detectives were aware of cases where a family member, trying to protect reputations, hides the suicide gun.
3: We asked Ms. McCutcheon if there was any possibility Dr. McCutcheon might have committed suicide and she moved the weapon.
0: But she was adamant.
3: She was adamant.
4: Yes.
3: She did not move the weapon.
4: He never would have killed himself.
1: I didn't move a weapon. I didn't move a gun. I didn't pick any gun.
2: Didn't touch a gun. Didn't fire a gun.
1: Didn't fire a gun.
2: Didn't shoot your husband.
1: No.
5: No.
1: No. He was everything to me.
2: Yeah.
1: And has been for almost my adult life.
0: It was a standard question, though it always sounds like an accusation, and loved ones sometimes don't take it so well.
1: I am telling you the truth that happened to me.
5: Okay.
1: I do not know the truth that happened to him.
5: Okay.
1: I'm hoping you can find the truth that happened to him.
5: Okay.
1: And get me some closure.
5: All right.
1: Because I'm starting to get really mad.
5: Don't get upset, Brenda. Let me
1: I
5: ask you this.
1: I can't help it.
0: They took a break, and after...
6: Hey Brenda.
1: How are you?
6: I'm good.
0: Another cop continued the interview.
6: So, you and Buddy's relationship is good?
1: Yes.
6: If anybody said otherwise, they'd be lying.
1: Yes, they would be.
6: Nobody's ever seen you fuss, argue, or anything like
1: that? We have our disagreements, but we talk about it. We don't spat at each other. You know, we've been together 35 years, so mm-hmm. Of course we're going to have some disagreements once in a while, but it's a good relationship.
0: Apparently devoted to each other.
4: Everything was fine between the two. You know, they were still intimate with one another.
0: And together 24/7. They worked together every day at the clinic, so maybe she knew about this.
6: While we were there at your house, I think there are some documents there and some information that had come to light that there is it the IRS?
1: No, state.
6: The state?
1: Department of Revenue.
0: The North Carolina Department of Revenue was seeking financial statements from Buddy and Brenda's medical practice. Oh, yes, she said she knew about that.
1: They said, you need to get these documents. Here's the date they need to be there. It was W-2s, 1099s, check stubs, withholding, filing.
0: Wasn't a big deal. They were sorting it out. So, after that long, grueling interview, detectives were done. Except for a few routine procedures.
3: There are photographs taken of her body to make sure there's no injuries or anything that's visible. DNA swabs taken, and the clothes were actually submitted to the crime lab and tested for gunshot residue.
0: Brenda was taken home and decided to stay at the neighbor's for the night, afraid of that big empty house. It had been a whirlwind 15 hours for both Brenda and the detectives. They were just getting started.
7: Coming up, is Brenda in the clear?
4: She didn't have gunshot residue on her hands.
8: We arranged to polygraph her on the question of whether she had shot her husband.
7: When Dateline

0: I guess we just decided we were going to do something for fun.
1: Buddy McCutcheon never liked being the center of attention. Quiet, humble, understated. But now, in death, he was suddenly big news all over town.
2: Dr. Buddy McCutcheon, who was shot in the head.
3: Buddy McCutcheon Jr. was found gunned down at his home near
4: Asheville,
3: North
4: Carolina. Buddy McCutcheon's death remains a mystery.
1: From the beginning, detectives had to consider all the possibilities. Accident, suicide, or murder. When the autopsy was complete, there could no longer be any doubt. Buddy did not take his own life.
5: There was no way this was accidental, and according to the autopsy, it could not have been self-inflicted.
1: Murdered in his own home with his very own gun. And more than that, whoever killed him made absolutely sure of it. The doctor was shot in the top of his head.
6: Somebody wanted Buddy McCutcheon dead in the worst possible way. There was no ambiguity about it.
5: It was a homicide, and ruled a homicide.
1: Word that Buddy had actually been executed traveled fast to Fayetteville, where Buddy's family and friends, already reeling, now had to absorb this.
7: It was brutal.
8: Cold-blooded.
9: I can't imagine who would have ever been mad at Buddy enough to do that. I couldn't imagine what he could have done that would have threatened someone to that level that they felt like they needed to get rid of Buddy to be safe. That it just didn't equate to me.
6: And bad enough, he's dead, but to hear that he was murdered violently.
9: Yeah, I knew that it was a gunshot to the head. What a waste. What a horrible loss.
1: So now a killer really was on the loose in Asheville. And Buddy's family didn't think Brenda should be living in that big empty house all by herself.
6: Were you worried about her, too, like if this is a home invasion?
8: I was. I told her she should come here. And she said, no, I'm going to stay.
1: So, after that long night when her husband was killed, and the exhausting round of interviews that followed, Brenda got what rest she could, and then, well, there were issues to deal with at work. A staff to inform, an office to close, a plastic surgery business to shut down. She returned to work, had to. And, knowing there'd be more questions about Buddy's death, she had asked his and her attorney, Sean Devereaux, to represent her. Because, isn't the spouse always a person of interest? Attorney Devereaux, to quickly dispel any doubt about her innocence, had an idea.
10: We arranged for a retired Federal Bureau of Investigation polygraph examiner to polygraph her on the question of whether she had shot her husband. She passed. The needle never flickered on the machine.
1: If that wasn't enough, those gunshot residue tests also had a lot to say. Remember, Brenda's hands were swabbed right after Buddy died. And?
11: She didn't have gunshot residue on her hands.
1: Meaning, no evidence she fired a gun. At least, no evidence on her hands. As for her clothes,
5: there was a trace amount of gunshot residue on the clothing.
1: Which really didn't mean much. Lots of ways that little bit could get on the clothes of a woman bending over a husband who'd just been shot to death.
5: That could be secondary transfer. She could have touched something or particles in the air when she entered the room. So there are a lot of different explanations on how the gunshot residue might have arrived on her clothing.
1: So with no real evidence connecting Brenda to the crime, detectives moved on, kept digging, checking every lead while looking for a pattern or profile of that possible intruder who may have murdered Buddy.
5: We followed up with the reported crimes within the community in the area, breaking enterings or any other type of crime in close vicinity to the residence. Those people were sought out and interviewed.
6: Yeah.
5: It's a process of elimination.
6: You checked, I'm sure, to see if he had any other enemies. Anybody?
5: No, sir.
11: No.
1: Murder makes a terrible wound in a family. And in Buddy's family, along with the pain, a great yawning absence of any information at all.
12: We've all been left bewildered and trying to make sense of something that you can't make sense out of. It's like a bad Kafka short story. I began to feel dismayed. I began to think this was going to be one of those cases that they never get an answer for.
1: Mind you, things were happening. Whether they made sense or not was another question.
13: Coming up, a sudden sale at the doctor's office.
11: They were selling everything down to gauze, bandages. All the equipment was all being liquidated.
5: She was very determined to liquidate herself of anything surrounding the business or Mr. McCutcheon. It's just unusual behavior.
13: Did Brenda have something to hide?
11: We prepared a search warrant to recover all those files and take them in as evidence.

0: A few days after Buddy McCutcheon was murdered, the investigation shifted from his house to his office as Detectives Walt Thrower and John Ledford showed up to talk to the staff, see if they knew anything, or anyone who could have killed their boss, perhaps a disgruntled patient. They wanted to look at the paperwork, too, for any possible clues. All normal parts of a homicide investigation. Brenda had stepped out, but soon arrived to finish something she had started. Something that, to the detectives at least, did not seem normal.
1: She was actually disposing of records. Some were being thrown in a dumpster there in the parking lot of the complex.
2: Just a couple of days after his death?
1: Yeah, they were selling everything down to, like, gauze bandages. All the equipment was all being liquidated.
0: Brenda was polite to the cops as she facilitated the liquidation sale and disposed of patient records.
2: Did you ask her about these things?
1: When we were there to search the business, we inquired about speaking with her further. She consulted an attorney. She wanted the attorney present, and the attorney asked us to delay our interview with her.
0: That, you'll recall, was attorney Sean Devereaux.
3: She called me because they wanted some documents or, you know, whatever it was, and she was perfectly happy to cooperate with them, but she wasn't clear exactly why they were asking the questions they were asking.
0: They seemed to be suspicious, said attorney Devereaux, about the abrupt office sale and the disposal of records and closing up shops so quickly after the murder. But Devereaux pointed out that Brenda had very good reasons for all that.
3: She had a $13,000 a month nut between his medical practice that was shut down and their mortgage and bills that they had to pay. She had to deal with all that.
0: Thing was, Buddy and Brenda's business was not exactly robust.
4: He shared with me that since the recession that hit in 2008, 2009, 2010, half of his business, the purely cosmetic side that people pay cash for because insurance won't cover, had dried up because of the recession.
0: Even in 2016, the year Buddy was killed, finances were tenuous. There were debts. Were the McCutcheon's money problems somehow related to his murder? The man was not flush.
1: He wasn't bringing in a lot of income. It was very, very modest for a plastic surgeon. So I think his passion was being a musician and that he did the other just to pay the bills.
0: And remember, Brenda's specialty was nursing, not being a business manager. But it did seem a little strange to detectives that Brenda was also tossing out what appeared to be Buddy's personal stuff.
5: His medical certificates from his graduation from medical school and different things like that that might have been on the wall of his office, all that was disposed of. So we were actually retrieving files out of the dumpster and seized computers.
2: She'd already thrown away.
0: But that wasn't all. There were files in an off-site storage unit, too.
5: Work records, patients' files, a lot of different information.
6: Yes, this is Brenda McCutcheon, and you guys are scheduled to do some shredding for me this coming week.
0: In fact, Brenda had been calling around to hire a shredding company.
5: She was very determined to liquidate herself of anything surrounding the business or Mr. McCutcheon. It's just unusual behavior.
6: I was going to see if I could add a second facility onto that shredding as well, if you could give me a call back.
1: We prepared a search warrant to recover all those files and take them in as evidence.
0: Again, said Attorney Devereaux, there were good reasons for Brenda pulling all those files out of the office.
3: She was besieged at that moment. He was a solo practitioner, and she was the de facto office manager in addition to being a practicing nurse herself. So what she needed to do was to get patient charts to other doctors or to patients.
0: The detectives shut down the sale, and then they spoke to Brenda and Buddy's office staff, who were there watching it all. The murder had hit them hard, and seeing what Brenda was going through, they felt for her.
5: The office workers were cooperative with us, passed information to the investigation.
0: Information about Buddy and Brenda and how they ran their business.
5: They described Ms. McCutcheon as almost obsessive about anyone coming into the office with any type of financial record. They can only speak with her. Then you start to talk to the accountant and you find out that all the interactions as far as the preparation of tax information, he dealt with Ms. McCutcheon. And you start to see a pattern evolve that, in fact, she took care of all the finances.
2: Did Buddy have anything to do with it? Did he even know about what was going on?
5: There was no indication that Dr. McCutcheon was involved in the financial business of the office. He did the surgeries, and she was the office manager.
0: But that wasn't the only story about money. There was another one, too. Rather more serious. In fact, it was criminal.
7: Coming up.
2: What did you think about that when you saw that material?
1: That was concerning.
7: A visit from the tax collector is never good. This was worse.
5: It had to be fairly significant to get to the criminal division, Department of Revenue.
7: Did the visit have any connection to Buddy's murder?
2: This would have come as a big surprise to him, as a shock.
1: It seemed to be.
5: Maybe not so much to Miss McCutcheon.
7: When Dateline continues.
0: There's nothing flashy or glamorous about the North Carolina Department of Revenue office in Asheville. Just a nondescript red brick building. And their mission statement, which reads in part, "Collect the taxes due," is even more mundane. But a few days after the murder, Detectives Thrower and Ledford discovered the DOR had been having a little problem collecting taxes due from Buddy McCutcheon's medical practice.
1: Agents had come and visited Dr. McCutcheon and Ms. McCutcheon at their place of business and served the summons on them requesting some tax records related to the business.
2: What did you think about that when you saw that material?
1: That was concerning.
0: The more the detectives learned about the meeting between the McCutcheons and the Department of Revenue, the more concerned they became.
1: We were able to speak with one of their agents, and that's when they kind of laid the foundation that this is not something that just came up. We've been involved with Ms. McCutcheon almost since the business has been open.
0: It turned out, Cosmetic Surgery of Asheville was a few years behind in filing corporate tax returns. But according to the Department of Revenue, there was evidence of something even worse. It seemed the business had deducted payroll taxes from its employees' paychecks, but did not send that money on to the state.
5: They had accountants who were preparing tax information to be turned into the Department of Revenue, but there were no indication any payments were ever being made.
0: That's why the DOR issued this summons ordering Buddy to explain why his practice didn't pay the state employee withholding tax. Total about $39,000. Not a huge sum, but if true, a serious crime.
2: So this was fraud on a fairly significant scale.
5: It had to be fairly significant to get to the criminal division, Department of Revenue.
1: They were actually criminal investigators.
0: Criminal investigators from the Department of Revenue. That's who showed up unannounced at the medical office. Staff members told the detectives the visit seemed to catch Buddy off guard.
2: This would have come as a big surprise to him, as a shock.
1: It seemed to be.
5: Maybe not so much to Miss McCutcheon.
0: Not so much to Brenda, maybe, because as detectives learned, she did all the bookkeeping, often by hand, and provided all the financials to the accountant for filing their taxes.
5: Ms. McCutcheon had been delinquent in paying state withholdings on employees' taxes for many years.
1: This was an ongoing problem, and all of a sudden, Dr. McCutcheon becomes aware of it.
0: And soon after, Buddy put the brakes on that meeting.
1: And he's completely surprised, stops the interview, and requests to be able to consult an attorney.
0: That's how attorney Sean Devers told the detectives. The visit seemed to catch Buddy off guard.
2: This would have come as a big surprise to him, as a shock.
1: It seemed to be.
5: Maybe not so much to Miss McCutcheon.
0: Not so much to Brenda, maybe, because as detectives learned, she did all the bookkeeping, often by hand, and provided all the financials to the accountant for filing their taxes.
5: Miss McCutcheon had been delinquent in paying state withholdings on employees' taxes for many years.
1: This was an ongoing problem, and all of a sudden, Dr. McCutcheon becomes aware of it.
0: And soon after, Buddy put the brakes on that meeting.
1: And he's completely surprised, stops the interview, and requests to be able to consult an attorney.
0: That's how attorney Sean Devereaux got involved. Buddy and Brenda knew him socially, so Buddy called him right after he met with those agents from the revenue department.
8: So he's worried about it. He didn't know what to do.
3: You get a subpoena from the Department of Revenue in a tax investigation, most people are probably going to talk to a professional.
0: But attorney Devereaux told us, contrary to what the police heard, Buddy was not surprised by the tax issues.
3: For years and years, there had been problems with taxes. I mean, Buddy clearly knew what was going on with the taxes. There were lots of confirmed communications to Dr. McCutcheon about the problems.
0: In fact, the very same day after the DOR visit, Buddy sent attorney Devereaux an email saying they were dealing with it. Brenda has gotten the documents from our tax guy and has made copies. She and I will go through them this weekend and make sure things are in order. That distinction, whether Buddy knew or didn't know about the tax issues, turned out to be a very big deal. Because what really caught detectives' attention wasn't just the taxes, it was the timing of the Department of Revenue's visit.
2: Was it your assumption that this might have had something to do with what occurred?
1: It did, because the Department of Revenue agents came and visited them on the 11th.
5: It was a Monday.
1: It was a Monday, and then he was killed on a Saturday morning.
0: The very same weekend, Buddy said they'd be going through the tax records. Coincidence? Quite possibly. Or possibly not. No way to prove it either way. And Brenda? She was leaving Asheville in her rearview mirror.
7: Coming up, an unexpected visit may hold a clue.
9: When I heard her say, "We always leave the back door open and unlocked," I'm going, "Oh, wow."
2: That's not true.
9: No, that wasn't true.

0: autumn 2016, the loveliest time of the year in Asheville. But 800 miles away in Arkansas, Buddy McCutcheon's brother Clutch was in a deep depression.
1: What did Buddy's death do to you? How devastating was it? How did you handle the grief?
2: You wake up and the first thing you do is think about that loss.
3: I think it was like almost 6 weeks. It was just home and in your room, and you didn't really come out of it.
2: Yeah, it was the way that he left this earth. It wasn't his time.
0: While Clutch was grieving, he was also thinking about Brenda. Clutch adored Brenda. They'd been close for years. But something one of the investigators said about Buddy's murder kept floating around in his tortured mind, and it seemed to conflict with Brenda's account.
2: I was under the impression from her description that there had been a home invasion. And I remember asking the deputy, was it one guy, two, three? I mean, how bad was it? And that's when he said, well, your brother was asleep.
1: Home invasion, they're not likely to shoot you when you're sleeping.
2: No. That got me thinking that something wasn't not quite right.
4: I didn't look at the front door enough when I came by.
0: If the murder wasn't part of a home invasion, why would Brenda say it was? That's when his grieving mind began to go to an even darker place. And before long, he was making his views known around the family.
3: Clutch was definitely the first one to suspect her.
1: What'd you think when you heard about that?
3: I didn't know if Brenda did it or didn't do it. I just felt we needed facts in front of us before we just accused her.
0: But Missy and her siblings did find it suspicious that Brenda didn't respond to Missy's texts and voicemails about organizing Buddy's funeral. Eventually, they took on the planning themselves.
5: Okay, where was your husband shot at?
6: On the couch in our tea room.
5: Is he still alive? Is he still breathing?
6: No.
0: But then one of Clutch's daughters discovered online the recording of Brenda's 911 call.
5: Take a deep breath.
0: She listened and then urged him to do the same. It took a few days of convincing, but then Clutch finally hit the play button.
5: What is your husband's name?
6: Frank McCutcheon.
5: And what is your name?
6: Brenda McCutcheon.
0: Clutch listened closely and then heard Brenda say something that made his head snap.
6: He never likes the back door, and the back door was open.
0: Five little words, the back door was open. And with that, Clutch flashed back to a trip he and Becca had taken to Asheville, visiting Buddy and Brenda at their home just a few days before the murder.
2: It was just providence that we were there that weekend. Buddy lived in a nice neighborhood, but everybody had an acre or two of land, you know. But there were a lot of bears. And he made a point in the evenings, whenever I'd go out back, and he'd say, hey, lock the door, because we have bears that come up here. And we always keep it locked. And he was that way every night.
7: Sun bears.
8: Sun bears, yeah. That's what he looks like.
0: Buddy even showed them that home video of the bears in the backyard. The bears, the back door, Brenda's 911 call. For Clutch, suddenly it all clicked.
2: When I heard her say, we always leave the back door open and unlocked, I'm going, oh, wow.
1: That's not true.
2: No, mm-mm. That wasn't true.
0: Melissa listened, too. She hadn't been quite sure what to think about Brenda's possible role in Buddy's killing. But when she heard that 911 call,
3: at that point, I believed she did it.
1: What was it about the 911 call that made you think that?
3: It sounded like she was a junior high girl reading a script from the play that she tried to memorize the lines for. Putting that aside, if I found my husband, God forbid, murdered in our home in the middle of the night, and I called 911, I would be a blithering idiot. I would be freaking out. Oh, my God. Whereas she was expounding upon the theory of how the intruder must have gotten in. And when I heard this, my thought was, she's making her alibi. She's using the 911 call to make her alibi.
0: Except, detectives Thrower and Ledford could find no physical evidence that Brenda killed Buddy. Their case was stuck. All they really had was this.
7: This was a case of, if not Miss McCutcheon, then who would it have been? You had nobody who had the opportunity. It would have just been difficult for somebody to have entered that residence, known the door was unlocked. They would have had to have found the weapon there, executed the crime, and then fled the scene undetected. It just, very difficult.
0: By now, Brenda was long gone from Asheville, gone back to Tennessee where she'd grown up, still had family. And because of Buddy's sudden death, the tax investigation had stalled. One less thing for Brenda to worry about. But Buddy's siblings were all on the same page now. They believed Brenda killed their brother. To them, her every move seemed suspicious.
3: She sold the home he lived in, went home to every day. She sold the business he drove to every day. She sold anything of value he had.
0: So maybe it was no surprise the McCutcheons rarely heard from Brenda anymore. Meanwhile, the detectives remained relentless. They searched for anything that might definitively connect Brenda or someone else to the murder. Then, as Halloween approached, they found something buried deep in a computer, a long-held secret, and a possible new suspect.
9: Coming up, a closer look at Buddy's past leads detectives to someone new.
10: We interviewed her, and we were going to also have to interview her husband.

0: an office romance. Buddy had an affair with a member of his staff, a married woman.
1: That was something that we needed to nail down. When did the affair take place? How long ago could the husband have found out about that? And potentially he had something to do with that.
0: Question B, did an angry husband have a motive for murder?
2: So what do you do about a thing like that?
1: We interviewed her, and then we were going to also have to interview her husband.
2: Did he know about this?
1: No, he didn't. We had hoped that she was going to share that with him so that we would not have to be the individuals to tell him what had taken place between his wife and Dr. McCutcheon.
2: But you were.
1: We were, that's correct.
2: What was that like?
3: Uncomfortable.
0: Still, both the office worker and her husband insisted they had nothing to do with Buddy's murder.
3: We were able then to go through phone records. We could pretty well tell at the time of Dr. McCutcheon's death, he was not involved.
1: Both he and his wife were at home when this took place.
0: And one more thing about the affair, it was over long ago.
1: It had happened several years ago, and nobody seemed to know that it had taken place.
0: So now detectives refocused on the only person of interest they still couldn't eliminate, Brenda McCutcheon. There was still one test pending that might provide some answers. Remember the murder weapon found in the ivy near the house? It had been swabbed for DNA. Now, months after the murder, the results were finally in, which indicated three contributors, one of whom was Buddy. The second one did not match Brenda, and the third sample was inconclusive.
1: I don't think there was sufficient enough information to build a full profile, so it was unable to determine who that could have belonged to.
0: Remember, there was no gunshot residue on Brenda's hands. Only a speck on her clothes could have got there from just being in the house that night. And now, no DNA connection to the gun that killed her husband. The investigation cooled. As the first anniversary of Buddy's death approached, the McCutcheon family began to lose hope that Buddy's murder would ever be solved.
4: We just pretty much gave up. There came a point, after a certain amount of time, you had to move on. I felt like she was never going to be charged with anything.
2: Got away with it.
4: And I thought she was going to get away with it. Yeah.
0: But detectives weren't about to let the case go.
3: I think you just try to follow the evidence where it leads. Each time we received information that could have taken the investigation any number of directions, we tried to follow those leads, and everything always came back to Brenda.
0: During their investigation, detectives had presented the case to the DA, Todd Williams. He'd been following it. He was eager to get justice for the McCutcheon family. But Williams needed something more, something to persuade a jury it actually was Brenda who killed Buddy.
5: This was a case characterized by an abundance of caution. We didn't have the DNA. We didn't have it on video. We didn't have those things that, you know, juries are expecting.
2: They want that stuff.
5: Ironclad evidence, right? Ironclad evidence.
0: Didn't seem ironclad or jury-proof to the DA. So Detective Thrower compiled an exhaustive PowerPoint presentation, laying out the entire case clue by clue.
2: What were the key points of this circumstantial case against her?
1: Where the gun was found, who the gun belonged to. The gun happened to be in the same proximity in which she supposedly ran to knock on her neighbor's door.
0: And there was something else about that gun.
3: Miss McCutcheon stated that one of the last times she had seen the firearm, she thought it was in a kitchen drawer.
2: Somebody would have had to know where that handgun was.
3: Yep, that's not a normal place you would keep a firearm.
0: What's more, Brenda's story that Buddy left the back door open didn't add up because of those bears in his backyard.
6: Sun bears.
0: And she was a nurse. Shouldn't she have tried to help him before calling 911? And finally,
1: the behavior of her in days follows. Desperate to get the business closed, to get it liquidated, to get the house sold so she could move away.

0: The DA took a long, hard look at Detective Thrower's PowerPoint.
1: He did a really good job of putting all the pieces together that basically said that if this were a whodunit, there's only one person who could have done it.
2: Brought it into focus for you.
1: He brought it into very clear focus. This is a case with no other suspect than Brendan McCutcheon.
0: But Williams wanted to be sure, and he called a meeting of his assistant DAs to get their opinions. One of them was Megan Locke.
3: To me, it was obvious from the beginning that it was going to be a difficult case.
2: Do you recall what you felt like as you read through that material? Did you have an opinion about it yourself?
3: There was no doubt in my mind that Brenda was the one who had murdered Buddy.
0: Canvassing your office staff is one thing. Going to trial with 12 unknown jurors, that's quite another. So now DA Todd Williams had to make a big decision about whether to take this highly circumstantial case to trial.
1: We do take risks in the DA's office. We don't just try the slam dunks. There's a lot of complexity to this case, but the case needed to be tried. It needed to be presented to a jury.
4: Coming up, the arrest.
5: She knew it was coming.
4: The prosecutor.
2: First murder trial.
3: Yes, sir.
4: And a furious family.
6: She doesn't get to kill my brother and then use the money she inherits from killing him to get herself out of jail for killing him. Hell no.
0: It didn't take long. After reviewing all that circumstantial evidence, D.A. Todd Williams referred the Buddy McCutcheon case to a grand jury seeking to indict Brenda for murder. And in less than a day,
1: the grand jury found a true bill.
0: Which meant Brenda McCutcheon would be charged with first-degree murder and could face life in prison.
7: It's a murder that rocked a North Carolina town. Now investigators want to arrest the wife of a plastic surgeon.
0: Brenda had been living quietly outside of Memphis.
8: She was in Tennessee because both of the sisters lived fairly close by. She spent a lot of time with her nieces and her sisters.
0: But now, almost a year and a half after Buddy's murder, she was officially accused of killing her husband.
9: The arrest warrant for first-degree murder from North Carolina, it lists this address for Brenda McCutcheon, wanted in the death of her plastic surgeon husband.
8: I don't think she saw the indictment as inevitable or she was surprised by it, but it was like just one more bad hand that she'd been dealt that she was going to deal with, and she did. She got in her little Honda and she drove all the way across Tennessee to western North Carolina and turned herself in.
0: To the Buncombe County Jail, where she was greeted by Detective Walt Thrower.
5: As a matter of putting a set of handcuffs on her, she'd be processed.
2: How'd she hold up?
5: She was fine.
2: Cool. Didn't seem terribly upset, in other words.
5: It was kind of like vanilla the whole time. Didn't appear to be upset. She knew it was coming.
0: But Buddy's family didn't see it coming, especially after waiting so long for an arrest.
6: I felt good. The prosecutors must think they have a case or an arrest wouldn't be happening. And that gave me hope that she wasn't going to get away with it.
0: 67-year-old Brenda sat in jail, unable to make bail, set at $750,000. She wanted to access money from Buddy's IRA, which had enough cash to cover the bail bond fee. But because of the pending murder charges, Brenda was not allowed to access the account.
6: After she'd been in jail about a year, awaiting trial, Brenda's attorney had requested a hearing and was going to ask the judge if Brenda could tap into those frozen assets to make bail and get out.
2: That's kind of a conundrum, doesn't it?
6: The judge wanted to know Buddy's siblings' opinions. My opinion was, hell no. She doesn't get to kill my brother and then use the money she inherits from killing him to get herself out of jail for killing him. Hell no.
0: So, no bail, at least from Buddy's estate. Another year passed. But through her attorney, Brenda got a surety company to help cover the bail. And then she returned to Tennessee to await her day in court.
8: We were able to get her on a kind of a home detention. She had to call in. I think she wore a GPS tracking monitor for a little while.
0: Meanwhile, back in Asheville, D.A. Todd Williams had another decision to make, picking his prosecutors, one of whom was in that meeting when he first evaluated the case, Megan Locke.
3: Mr. Williams came to me one day and just said, would I like to be a part of that case and help prosecute it? And I said, absolutely, I would love to.
2: First murder trial.
3: Yes, sir.
2: And what does it do to the pit of your stomach? Does it give you kind of, holy cow, this is it?
3: It was nerve-wracking. There was certainly a lot of internal pressure. I mean, you have the pressure of wanting to be successful for the family and to get justice for the victim. So taking a difficult case as the first one, that was hard.
0: Hard also because Locke would be squaring off against two savvy, experienced defense attorneys, Steve Cash and Sean Devereaux, who were emphatic there was no case against Brenda.
8: There was just absolutely no evidence, regardless of motive, that she had pulled the trigger that killed her husband. In fact, there was evidence that absolutely contradicted that.
0: All of this would be hashed out at trial. While the attorneys on each side were preparing, the McCutcheon family kept asking Brenda to give them Buddy's personal items, which they had been seeking ever since his murder.
6: At this point, it's been 3.5 years since he was murdered. My brothers had been begging Brenda, could they please have some of Buddy's mementos?
0: But Brenda kept them and rarely talked to Buddy's family. Until one day, when Brenda was out on bail.
6: Brenda phones my brother John and says, yes, it's all in a storage unit, and I've made arrangements. You can show up and get whatever you want out of that storage unit.
0: But when Buddy's brother John got there,
6: he calls me crying because not only did he find Buddy's cherished prized possessions ruined by vermin, rodents had peed and pooped and chewed up, the things that meant the most to Buddy, but Brenda had tossed Buddy's remains in that storage room.
0: Buddy's ashes from his cremation 3 years earlier, in a box like this one, had never been interred.
2: Just left it there.
6: Yeah. 3.5 years after he's gone, who puts their spouse's remains in a rented storage unit? It was horrible. And can you imagine what it was like for him? I'm sorry. I'm just... My brother John driving down the highway at night with his murdered brother's remains in the seat beside him, crying.
0: We asked Brenda's attorneys about this.
8: She had the ashes in her apartment.
10: She had kept the ashes, and because of the fallout between her and the McCutcheon family, she went and left those ashes in the storage unit for them to pick up, and it was only in there a very brief period of time, I mean hours.
0: But when Prosecutor Megan Locke heard about all this, well...
3: I don't really know how you respectfully put your dead husband in a storage unit for any period of time.
0: The ashes incident set the stage. The trial would be contentious. And one of the key witnesses would be Brenda McCutcheon.
4: Coming up.
8: She would tell us, I want to have a moment when I can stand up in public and tell people what really happened.
4: Brenda tells her story to the jury. Will they buy it?
3: Who breaks into a house, decides to just shoot somebody while they're sleeping, and then doesn't take anything?

0: The Asheville Courthouse is a stately old place, built nearly a century ago. Here in January 2020, Brenda McCutcheon went on trial. She was almost 70.
1: Did she look like a different person to you?
2: Well, I'll be honest with you, I didn't pay much attention to her. I couldn't. I just didn't.
1: Didn't or couldn't?
2: I couldn't. I didn't. I both. I just didn't. I chose not to.
1: So, emotionally, what was it like to be in there?
2: It was not good.
0: Cameras were not allowed, and the prosecutors began presenting their case, which featured all that circumstantial evidence they said pointed only to Brenda.
3: She was given every benefit of the doubt at every turn of the corner until there was nowhere left to turn.
4: Hey, what's going on?
5: My husband's been shot.
0: They played Brenda's 911 call, insisting it wasn't true.
5: He never locked the back door, and the back door was open.
0: Brenda's entire police interview was also shown.
6: Why would nobody that has ever come into our house would want to kill my husband?
0: Where she claimed an intruder entered the house and killed Buddy.
3: A pretty unbelievable possibility.
1: Why do you say it's unbelievable?
3: Who breaks into a house to rob somebody, digs around, finds a gun, decides to just shoot somebody while they're sleeping, and then that entire process doesn't take anything?
0: Then Megan Locke detailed what the prosecution believed was Brenda's motive for murder, contending it unfolded after she and Buddy learned they were under investigation by the Department of Revenue.
3: It was a criminal investigation. There were real consequences at play at this point in time.
0: Serious consequences, possible prison time. The tax agent testified Buddy was surprised and had no clue about the withholding tax issues. It was all Brenda's doing.
3: She was concerned she would not only be in trouble, but she would be the only one in trouble.
1: So why would she kill him then?
3: Because she was able to pin it all on him. She was able to... It fixed all her problems.
1: If she killed him.
3: She didn't have to stay in Asheville. She didn't have to keep cosmetic surgery afloat. She didn't have to worry about anything to do with the Department of Revenue. Once he was dead, it could be Buddy that did it.
1: Isn't that really just speculation?
3: The evidence in the Department of Revenue file was going to point to Brenda McCutcheon as being the one that embezzled. That's a motive.
0: In fact, the IRS found over $385,000 in federal taxes were never paid. But when the defense's turn came up, it argued the so-called motive was bogus, no substance at all.
7: The state was fishing for a theory, and ultimately everything that was brought in by this huge net that the state tried to employ fell out of the net.
0: Fell out for one simple reason, said the defense, an utter lack of physical evidence tying Brenda to the murder.
8: They didn't come in and say, aha, Brenda, your DNA is on this weapon. They didn't say, aha, Brenda, your fingerprint is on this gun. They didn't say, aha, Brenda, you have blood splatter all over your blouse. They didn't say, aha, Brenda, you're covered in gunshot residue. None of that was reality.
7: Well, what we suggested to the jury is the police, the DA's office, detectives, Department of Revenue, they haven't brought you enough evidence here to prove beyond a reasonable doubt that she did that.
0: Back in Arkansas, Buddy's sister Melissa was getting daily updates on the trial. The lawyer herself, she knew juries were unpredictable. So to ease her anxiety during the trial, she painted.
9: Art is my therapy.
0: She painted pictures of her feelings, including this one done during the trial.
9: It's just called waiting, and it's a person waiting.
1: What does that feel like, to be that person waiting? You painted it, but can you describe it with words?
9: I really couldn't describe it with words. The painting is my best expression of what it felt like, to be honest.
0: Everyone in the courtroom also waited and wondered, would she testify? Would Brenda McCutcheon take the stand and tell the jury her story?
7: Brenda insisted on testifying. From the very beginning, she would tell us that I want to have a moment when I can stand up in public and tell people what really happened.
0: Putting any defendant on the stand is risky. But Brenda's attorneys first did a little test run. they had her take another polygraph test before the trial. And once again, she passed, said Attorney Devereaux.
7: Absolutely. No question at all. Not even, there wasn't a gray area.
0: Polygraph exams are not admissible at trial, but it was an assured Brenda who took the stand, reciting much of the same story she told detectives after Buddy was murdered.
10: Didn't shoot your husband?
6: No, no, no. He was everything to me. Yeah. And has been for almost adult life.
8: We always think about whether or not to put on a defendant to testify, but we were confident that she was going to say the same thing she always did, and she did.
7: I thought she did fine, and I think she did make a good witness.
0: But as Prosecutor Locke listened to Brenda tell her story of her life with Buddy, it suddenly came to her. Motive. Maybe she'd only got it half right. It wasn't just the alleged tax fraud. It went deeper than that. Much deeper. Megan Locke felt sure of it.
3: It was just very clear that everything she had ever done was for Buddy, built around what Buddy wanted, built around what Buddy's dreams were. And so he sticks her in this office having to do this paperwork, not even utilizing her as a nurse in that office, even though that's what she truly was. And she very much, I believe, resented him for that.
0: Which gave the prosecutors an idea. The night before they began their cross-examination.
3: We decided we need to make her mad. They need to see that she is capable of this, that nice people can do bad things.
1: Getting her mad was an intentional thing on your part.
3: Yes.
0: Prosecutor Locke thought she knew just how to push Brenda's buttons.
3: I referred to her as a secretary, and she got very upset about it and snapped back, "I'm not a secretary." And you could see in her demeanor and hear in her tone this resentment about leaving her career.
1: So why would that tax issue have led to that shooting that night?
3: I think it was the straw that broke the camel's back. Suddenly, this business that she never wanted, that she had put her whole life into, that she had been made to figure out how to operate, was in trouble, and she was about to be solely responsible for what had happened.
0: Fueling even more resentment, the prosecutors argued, adding to what already had been brewing for decades. And that last night?
3: I think she lay down in that bed that night and thought about everything that had been making her mad. And I think that she snapped. And she went downstairs and shot him in the head while he slept.
0: It was only a theory, of course. There was no proof. And then the case went to the jury. A largely female jury. They would decide if Brenda was going home or to prison.

0: 12 people were about to decide the fate of Brenda McCutcheon.
1: When you sent it off to the jury, how confident were you?
2: As confident as I've ever been with a verdict.
3: Same for me. I've never been as confident sending a case back as I was that day.
0: And prosecutor Megan Locke?
4: I was cautiously optimistic at that point.
1: Yes, because when it comes down to giving it to a jury, you just really never know, right?
4: You cannot predict juries.
0: So we talked to a few of the jurors.
5: When you realize your decision is sending someone to prison for life or letting someone off, you have to make sure that justice is served, and that is a huge responsibility.
6: It was one of the most difficult things I've done in my life.
7: And I found myself waking up at night thinking about this thing and having nightmares about it.
0: When they got to the jury room, they took a preliminary vote.
7: It was 4 not guilty and 8 guilty.
0: So they kept talking about the circumstantial evidence, about the possible motive, about Brenda's story that an intruder must have killed Buddy.
6: It was a difficult process. There were many moving pieces. There was a lot of witnesses and there was a lot of evidence that was brought out for us to review.
0: They voted again and still couldn't agree.
5: We still need to talk about this because this woman's life is on the line. Buddy deserves justice.
7: And then we had to drag in more evidence.
0: They kept reviewing it. And then by day 2, Valentine's Day, they voted one more time.
4: The moment they walked back into the room, the nerves hit. I was very nervous.
8: Your heart's pounding in your chest. That's about as nerve-wracking as it gets.
4: I remember looking at the family. I remember looking to the other side of the courtroom and seeing Miss McCutcheon's sisters there. And there was a heaviness in the air. Somebody's life is about to change. And then they read the verdict.
9: And to breaking news, the jury in the Brenda McCutcheon murder trial finds her guilty.
0: Finally, justice for the McCutcheon family. But there was no celebration.
10: We had left the day before the verdict. I didn't want to be there. Mm-mm.
1: Why?
10: It really didn't matter. I mean, it mattered, but in the big scheme of things, it didn't bring Buddy back.
11: I wasn't gleeful or joyous that she got convicted, but I would have been outraged had she walked off scot-free and gotten away with it.
0: Her defense attorneys watched, devastated.
3: It was a gut-wrenching moment in my life to hear them say guilty.
2: I believed entirely and continue to believe in the innocence of Brenda McCutcheon.
3: I wish I could look back and think of the decision that we made that lost the case or the piece of evidence that, you know, convinced the jury that she was a murderer.
0: So we asked the jurors, who were very clear about how and why they convicted Brenda.
12: Sheriff's office.
6: An intruder wouldn't come running in the house, go to that drawer, grab the gun and shoot Buddy and then run out and throw the gun in the yard. There's no one else that could have come in and shot Buddy. It had to be Brenda.
7: This woman did not act normal to me. She should have been an emotional roller coaster when they started showing all this evidence. She didn't show no emotion at all.
5: I am certain that we got it right. No regrets.
7: Yes. No regrets.
6: No second thoughts.
5: No. Would you bet your life on it? And I thought, well, yes, I really would. And I am betting Brenda's life on it. I have no doubt in my mind.
0: Brenda was stoic as she was sentenced to life without parole.
1: As she was walking out, Buddy's cousin and his wife stepped out of the audience. Buddy's cousin hugged her. And what she said to them was, "I didn't kill Buddy." That happened in the courtroom as she's being led away to life in prison with handcuffs on.
0: The verdict won't bring Buddy back, of course. And among his siblings, the pain lingers.
10: It's tough. It'll always be hard. The tears dry up a little bit, but if we think about it very often, you know, it still breaks your heart.
0: Buddy's sister, Melissa, couldn't quite find the words for what she feels, so she painted it. This one's called Erasure.
11: There's a cold blue hand holding a gun shooting, and there's a figure falling back, and then there's a giant pencil with an eraser already erasing part of that person. Because I felt like that's what she did to Buddy.

0: But the McCutcheon family does take solace in finally having a place to honor Buddy. They brought his ashes here to his hometown, Fayetteville, Arkansas. The final resting spot of Buddy McCutcheon, medical doctor, musician, Renaissance man. No erasing him or his voice, which will live on in digital perpetuity forever.
1: That's all for now. I'm Lester Holt. Thanks for joining us.
2: What's going on?
3: My husband, and he's been shot in the head, please.
4: There's a female. She had mud and blood all over.
5: Frantic, saying her husband had been shot.
6: A woman in distress. A murder in the dead of night.
7: Hey, calm down. Breathe slow.
4: We were concerned for her.
8: That's my husband's blood on me.
9: She was right next to him as he was hit.
4: Yes, sir.
9: Does she say who shot her husband?
8: I saw a shadow. That's awesome.
4: She said it was just a figure, turned and ran into the darkness.
6: You are inside this mystery.
4: We don't know if suspect's still out there.
5: It's nerve-wracking.
10: Who killed your husband?
8: Oh my God.
6: A small-town murder with a big-time twist.
9: She knew something that she wasn't telling.
4: Yes, sir.
6: I'm Lester Holt, and this is Dateline. Here's Josh Mankiewicz with Out of the Darkness.
11: This Friday night already felt like rain. Now it sounded like trouble. It was 10:47 p.m. The woman calling 911 sounded desperate.
12: Okay, calm down. What do you need? Where are you at? Ma'am, where are you at?
11: She was on a cell phone, somewhere on the outskirts of town.
12: This is Hunt County with a transfer. She's pinging on Kenner Road 2595. She's extremely out of breath. She sounds like she's running. And she's saying, crying, saying she needs the police, she needs the police.
11: Seconds later, the call dropped out.
12: Okay, hello? Ma'am, are you there?
11: What was she running from? And what had happened on this Texas country road? Those questions would be answered quickly.
13: All I could do was just cry because I thought, oh my God, you know, no, this cannot be true.
11: It was the why and the secrets that answer dragged out of the darkness that were so much harder to comprehend.
9: When you get a call, what is it usually?
5: I mean, just like any other police department, thefts, criminal mischiefs, reckless drivers.
11: Not that night. Not on September 9th, 2016. According to the running, gasping woman on the phone, someone had been shot. It was happening in Royce City, Texas, 31 miles from Dallas.
5: I mean, somebody shot, that's a major call. Your adrenaline's running.
11: Officer John Bivens of the Royce City PD rushed to the scene, his dash cam rolling.
2: What's going on?
3: My husband, and he's been shot in the head, please.
11: The woman's name was Chasey Pointer. Bivens took me to the road where he found her.
5: She seemed frantic. She said that her husband had been shot, so I gathered her up, put her in the back of my car.
10: Come here. Have a seat.
3: Please.
10: Stay in here.
9: And the shooter could be out here somewhere.
5: Yes. So I put her in the safety of my car and I ran down the road to go find the victim.
11: Bivens and a sheriff's deputy who pulled up at the same time ran a half mile down County Road 2595.
9: That's a long way on foot in the dark.
5: In the dark it is, yes.
9: And you have no idea whether the shooter is behind one of these trees or waiting for you or running away or you know what.
11: Halfway down the road, an abandoned pickup truck. They kept going.
5: We continued running down this road, and we could see headlights through the tree line, and we come around the curve. Our duty weapons are drawn, giving orders, let me see your hands. Headlights are in our eyes, so what's inside the vehicle is unclear to us until we get closer. Once we get closer to the vehicle, saw nobody around it. Suspect-wise, just saw a victim inside the car.
11: A man slumped over in the driver's seat. He'd been shot in the head.
5: It was evident that he was deceased.
11: Bivens' partner, Shane Meek, was also called to the scene by a dispatcher.
4: And I made a joke to her, and I said, "What do you have, a murder?" And she said, "Yeah, I think so." And I'm like, "Oh, I gotta go," you know, because it just doesn't happen that often.
11: The last murder in these parts was years ago.
4: I knew I had to respond pretty rapidly to the scene, not knowing what we had.
11: Meek called for backup because the shooter or shooters remained on the loose.
4: Everybody was on point as far as keeping their heads on a swivel because we didn't know who or how many people were out there.
11: And while Meek waited for Roy City's lone detective to arrive, he took Chasey to paramedics who'd responded to the scene.
7: That's all right. Calm down. Breathe slow. So was anyone else out there with you?
8: No, I was out there by myself.
7: Was it your husband? What's his name?
8: Robert Pointer.
11: Somewhere in all this, she'd hit the ground, both blood and mud on her.
4: We were concerned for her and wanted to make sure she was taken care of and find out as much and as quickly what happened.
11: And all the cops kept watching the sky because this is Texas and the heavens were about to open.
5: A rain or any type of weather can damage or completely get rid of possible evidence. We had to move quick because this storm was moving fast.
1: What would investigators find out there at the crime scene? When we come back.
14: Chasey's purse was still on the floorboard. His personal cell phone was still in the center console, covered in blood. Big clue for us was that the weapon was a shotgun.
1: A shotgun turned murder weapon. So where was it? When Dateline continues.
2: What's going on?
8: My husband, he went to go help me. My Jeep is stuck in the back around the corner, and he's been shot in the head, please.
11: It was the worst crime Roy City had seen in a very long time. A man shot to death on a muddy road. His wife standing close by. Now she was in an ambulance, and police were trying to piece together what had happened, who their victim was, and who might have wanted him dead.
8: I don't know.
11: Sporting his signature mustache and a 6'4", close to 300-pound physique, Bob Pointer could look intimidating. To those who knew him best, he was the complete opposite. His mom, Candy.
15: He just didn't have a mean bone in his body.
16: He was your favorite.
15: Oh, so they say.
16: What do you say?
15: Possibly. Probably.
11: Bob was Candy's middle child between two sisters, Jennifer and Cheryl.
17: He was not confrontational, not...
18: He was very non-confrontational.
17: Peacekeeper all the time.
11: He liked helping people. Maybe that's why Bob became a firefighter, a well-respected one. He swallowed smoke for 19 years, winding up as a captain in the University Park Department outside Dallas. And from his firehouse, from the rig, even from the fires, Bob kept in very close touch with his mom.
15: Just because we had that rapport of 10 to 15 calls a day.
16: 10 to 15 calls a day?
15: Uh-huh, honestly.
16: Mama's boy.
15: I know, yeah, truly. I adored him.
11: So did his fellow firefighters. Bob Pointer got it done. He even helped in Louisiana after Hurricane Katrina. And he always came home unscathed, professionally speaking anyway. Bob's personal life was also the story of a man who ran toward trouble. Bob married young and had two kids. After 19 years, that marriage fell apart, expensively so. Around then is when Bob met Chasey Moorman, who was much younger.
15: I think it was an infatuation. He thought it was somebody 22 years old, you know, liking him, and he's in his 40s, you know, and...
16: A fling.
15: A fling, basically, yeah.
11: It wasn't a fling. Bob married Chasey. It was a fresh start for Bob, with this woman born and raised in small-town Texas.
13: I mean, she just had a heart of gold. I mean, she loved everybody.
11: Ashley met Chasey in middle school, back when Royce City was just a speck on the map.
13: There was nothing here. Nothing. We had Jack in the Box, and we had one gas station, and that was it.
9: Farm town,
13: and just country.
9: Quiet.
13: Very quiet.
9: People didn't lock their doors.
13: No.
11: Ashley and Chasey lost touch after high school, then reconnected when Ashley noticed Chasey's cake business on Facebook, something Chasey did in addition to her job at a dental office.
13: And she did it on her spare time, and she enjoyed doing it, and she was amazing at what she did.
9: What made her so good at that?
13: Just her being so crafty, and her imagination was everything.
11: Ashley got to know Chasey's husband, Bob, and the couple's young daughter named Addison, who helped her mom decorate cakes.
13: And it was kind of something that her and Addison did together as well.
11: However, if Chasey and Addison spent plenty of time together, Chasey and the husband she called Robert did not.
9: What'd she say about Robert?
13: He was never there. He always worked.
9: Well, he was a fire captain.
13: Right.
9: And he worked a lot of shifts.
13: Yes, he did.
9: That was a problem.
13: Yes.
11: Bob tried to make things right. In early September 2016, he took his family on a trip to Mexico. It was a chance to reconnect. 6 days later, Bob Pointer was dead and not in a fire. Detective Michael Burke drove out to County Road 2595 to investigate his first career homicide.
14: I grabbed my CID equipment, my criminal investigation equipment, and mostly at that time it was just a camera, flashlight.
9: And off you go to the scene.
14: Yes, sir.
11: About halfway down the road was that truck, later identified as Bob's. Then another discovery.
14: It's dark, so we're shining our flashlights on the path to make sure we don't trip or break an ankle and fall in one of the deep ruts. And there was a reflection in the water of one of the puddles. And a closer look showed it was a cell phone.
11: It was Chasey's cell phone. She'd apparently dropped it in the mud when she fell. It's why her 911 call was cut off. Further down the muddy road and around a bend was Chasey's Jeep, with Bob Pointer's body behind the wheel. Burke took a close look.
9: She robbed her?
14: No, Chasey's purse was still
9: to the scene.
14: Yes, sir.
11: About halfway down the road was that truck, later identified as Bob's. Then another discovery.
14: It's dark, so we're shining our flashlights on the path to make sure we don't trip or break an ankle and fall in one of the deep ruts. And there was a reflection in the water of one of the puddles. And a closer look showed it was a cell phone.
11: It was Chasey's cell phone. She'd apparently dropped it in the mud when she fell. It's why her 911 call was cut off. Further down the muddy road and around a bend was Chasey's Jeep, with Bob Pointer's body behind the wheel. Burke took a close look.
9: She robbed her?
14: No. Chasey's purse was still on the floorboard of the vehicle. His personal cell phone was still in the center console, covered in blood.
11: The fatal shot had apparently been fired at close range.
14: Big clue for us was that of what the weapon was a shotgun, was that the wadding from the shotgun shell was still in the victim's skull.
11: There was no weapon at the scene. So, who shot Bob and why?
6: Coming up.
19: That's my husband's blood.
7: Just breathe for me.
19: That's my husband's blood on me.
6: What had happened on that desolate road? Chasey tells a dramatic story.
19: I heard a shot, and the Jeep started rolling, and I saw a shadow. That's all I saw.
6: When Dateline kicks

0: Tracy Pointer had just witnessed her husband being shot, and she could barely breathe.
1: What I need you to do is in through your nose, out through your mouth. Slow your breathing down. Concentrate on that.
0: Even as Chasey was getting hooked up with oxygen, Officer Meek needed to speak with her while everything was still fresh in her mind. Meek's body cam was rolling.
2: Okay. Tell us what happened.
0: Chasey told Meek she was on her way to meet Bob at their local Jack in the Box.
3: And when he texted me, I told him I was 3 miles away.
0: Their daughter Addison was at a friend's house that evening, so it would be just the two of them.
3: He texted me and told me it was a long 3 minutes. When he texted me, I came around the curb and I went off the road.
0: Chasey, still visibly shaken, said her Jeep got stuck on that muddy road. So Bob, already at the Jack in the Box, drove out to help her. But when he got there,
3: he said, "I don't think I can make it down the road." So we walked up here. And we walked back to my Jeep.
0: She said Bob jumped in the driver's seat and pulled her Jeep out.
3: And I was sitting right at the back of it. And I went to go get... And I heard a shot. And the Jeep started rolling. And I didn't see anything. And I saw a shadow. That's all I saw.
0: She went to Bob, she said, and yelled his name. No answer. And then, she said, in a panic, she ran.
3: I didn't know what else to do.
0: Chasey asked about her husband.
3: Is he okay?
0: Under the bright lights, inside the ambulance, Chasey could see her own arms.
2: Just breathe for me, okay?
3: That's my husband's blood.
2: Just breathe for me.
3: That's my husband's blood on me.
4: I knew in my training experience not to let her focus on that, so I would ask her a separate question to redirect her focus.
0: Officer Meek documented Chasey's injuries and the visible blood on her. And once the paramedics released her, Meek escorted Chasey back to the police car, where she seemed to open up.
3: I was young and stupid when we got married.
0: She described ongoing marital problems.
3: We don't spend a lot of time together. We can only see each other for a couple days.
2: Right.
3: Because we... This is,
2: argue.
3: Yes, but it's because we don't spend a whole lot of time together because of his shifts.
0: Chasey said they'd talked about divorce and Bob had threatened to take Addison if it went through.
3: My daughter's my wife.
2: Why would your husband be trying to take your daughter from you, though? Like, what reason did
3: because
2: he give you?
3: He knows that that's what's going to hurt me the most, and he knows that's what's going to make me stay. He's done it before.
0: She said they'd been trying to work things out.
3: And things have been fine. We just got back from Mexico this week. We had a really good time.
2: Okay.
3: And things were fine.
0: That didn't last, she said. Soon after returning from Mexico, their marriage started heading south again. She told Bob she needed space. And so Chasey went to see a friend, Michael Garza. He knew about Chasey's troubled marriage and had offered his home to her whenever she needed it. That night, Friday, Chasey texted Bob, and they made plans to talk at a familiar spot.
3: We used to stop and get tacos at Jack in the Box when he'd come home late from work.
2: Uh-huh.
3: And so I asked him if he wanted to meet me at Jack in the Box.
0: And Bob agreed.
3: I said, "I love you. I do want us to work out." And he said, "Do you promise?" And I said, "Yes, I promise."
0: That promise now permanently unfulfilled because Bob Pointer was no more. And Chasey, the only witness, said she didn't get a good look at the shooter.
3: I honestly, I don't know. I was looking at my phone, trying to call 911, and then when I looked up, there was nobody there.
2: Okay.
3: You probably think I'm crazy.
2: No, I need to understand. I wasn't there. I need to understand what you saw, okay?
3: And he's tall, and dark. That's all I could see. I didn't see any firearms.
0: Naturally, Meek wondered about Chasey's friend, Michael Garza. The cops looked up his Facebook profile, and there he was, holding a shotgun. Could Michael Garza be the shooter?
4: But then she starts talking about he's on a long-haul truck driver and wasn't in town, so then that kind of threw a wrench in that scenario. So then you start thinking, well, who else could it be?
0: Meek wasn't sure. He did know this.
4: She was giving me too much information. She was telling me things that ultimately didn't make sense for what we were there for.
0: and he noticed something odd.
4: When I wasn't talking to her, she would calm down, but as soon as I start talking to her, she'd get upset again and start hyperventilating. The more I spoke to her, the more it seemed like an act.
0: Was it all an act? Or was there something else going on? Only one way to find out, they escorted Chasey back to the police station and dug deeper into her story. And that was sometimes as hard to follow as County Road 2595.
5: Coming up.
6: You're this table length distance away. Somebody taking the shotgun, pushing it right up against your husband's head. Boom!
3: No, no.
6: Boom! And you're telling me you see nothing? You see nothing.
5: The fire captain's wife feels the heat.
6: I don't buy it. I think you're full of
5: When Dateline continues.
0: Roy City Detective Michael Burke might have been working his first homicide, but he already knew this. Something about Chasey Pointer's story did not ring true.
7: She gives a shadowy figure wearing dark clothing, shoots her husband, and runs away.
8: Shadowy figure waiting out there in the dark on this remote road.
7: Correct. Didn't make a lot of sense.
0: Burke didn't challenge her right away. He wanted to know more about the bumpy road that was Chasey and Bob's marriage. She'd already told police she and Bob had problems. To Burke, she revealed much more.
3: He got random bruises from Robert. It could just be him grabbing me. He's done this to me for 7 years.
8: She's describing a marriage full of domestic abuse.
7: Yes, sir.
8: And violence?
7: Yes, sir. She had made comments that, he had thrown her up against the wall.
0: The rest of her story was by now as familiar as a summer rerun. The planned meeting at Jack in the Box, her Jeep getting stuck, and then Chasey hearing, but not seeing, the shot that killed Bob.
3: And I put the Jeep apart, and then I touched his face, and I yelled his name, and when I pulled my hand away, and there was blood all over my hand.
0: Detective Burke zeroed in on a key detail. If Chasey touched Bob the way she said, the blood should have dripped down from her hand. It did not.
6: The streak right there on your arm is a blood splatter, okay? You see how it splatters up your arm?
3: Yes.
0: Chasey had a pattern of blood on her arms, her shirt, a little on her face, which indicated to Burke that Chasey had to be standing very close to Bob when the fatal shot was fired. Chasey denied it.
6: I was not next to him.
3: When I touched him, I had blood running down my arm, and then I fell into a mud puddle.
0: Burke pressed her. How could she be so close and not see the shooter?
6: I think you didn't see anybody standing there.
3: No.
6: I don't buy it. I think you're full of I want you to tell me the truth. I want you to tell me who pulled the trigger.
3: I don't know.
0: This is the point where a lot of people would stop talking and ask for a lawyer. But that would not be Chasey Pointer. She kept answering questions, including about her friend, the truck driver.
8: How did she describe her relationship with Michael Garza?
7: She started out stating that they had some mutual friends in common on Facebook. She noticed his truck and sent him a message on Facebook saying, "I like your truck."
0: Remember, hours before Bob was shot, Chasey said she went to Garza's home. That was after telling Bob she needed space. She apparently did not tell Bob there were also some other needs.
3: Michael and I ended up having sex while I was there.
0: What's more, Chasey revealed that Garza knew Chasey and Bob were supposed to meet that night, and Garza was jealous.
3: He said, "If I see him kiss you, he said, I'm going to cut the lips off."
0: So did Michael Garza kill Bob Pointer? Chasey had told Officer Meek that by the time the murder occurred, Garza was probably driving his truck out of state, so he couldn't have been the shooter. Now with Detective Burke, she seemed less sure of that.
3: I don't know if he did it. I don't know that.
0: She insisted she didn't see Garza on County Road 2595.
6: You're this table length distance away. Somebody taking a shotgun, pushing it right up against your husband's head. Boom!
3: No.
6: Boom! And you're telling me you see nothing? You see nothing.
0: Then she admitted there was something she did see at Garza's house that evening.
3: He
9: had a camo gun.
10: A camo gun. How big is this camo gun?
9: Like this big.
0: A camo shotgun, like the one Garza's holding in that Facebook photo.
7: Her story changed multiple times.
8: As if she's making it up as she goes along, or like she's remembering additional details?
7: More along the lines of she realized the story that she provided wasn't good enough, and so she's going to give a little bit more, hoping that I bite off on that and leave her alone.
0: He did not. And after 2 hours, Chasey spilled it.
10: Who killed your husband? Who shot Robert?
0: Chasey said she and Garza had discussed roughing up her abusive husband.
9: That way he could get

0: In a panic, she said she called 911 and ran, only to have Garza stop her.
1: He pushed me down. He picked up my phone. He ended the call, and he threw it down in front of me, and I was on my hands and knees in the mud.
0: She may have tried to stop it. She definitely called for help. Nevertheless, Chasey Pointer was arrested for conspiracy to commit murder. Hours later, Bob's sister Jennifer got a call from her mom.
2: She was screaming, "Bobby's dead, Bobby's dead."
0: Jennifer was stunned.
2: And then her next words were, "And Chasey's in custody." And I thought,
3: wow.
2: Yeah. And I said, "What? What?" And she was hysterical, and it was horrible.
4: I thought I died.
5: He was how old?
4: And when he died, 47.
5: That's too soon.
4: Yeah, 47 years old, young man still. Had so much more to live for, more fires to fight and put out. So many more lives to save.
0: A murdered son, a daughter-in-law arrested. It was all too much to take. And it wasn't over. A manhunt was underway for the mysterious Michael Garza, a possible killer at large, whose world was shrinking by the minute.
6: Coming up.
7: Is it Sheila? Uh-huh. I'm Officer Mink.
6: Inside the high-stakes search for Michael Garza.
8: I know I didn't raise a boy that is evil like that.
7: We don't want it to get ugly for him any more than we do for us, okay?
6: When Dateline...

0: As the cops investigating the murder of Bob Pointer search for their prime suspect, Michael Garza, they knew he might have already climbed in his big rig and left Texas, never to return.
1: Is it Sheila?
2: Uh-huh.
1: I'm Officer Meek.
0: So they turned to his family for help.
3: We don't want to hurt him. We don't want anything. We'd like him to walk in with a smile on his face and let us do our job.
0: Garza's mom defended her son.
2: I know I didn't raise a boy that is evil like that.
3: We don't want it to get ugly for him any more than we do for us, okay?
0: It never came to that. 2 days after the murder, Garza turned himself in.
4: When he comes in, does he have an attorney?
5: No, sir, he does not. He turned himself in, tried to go speak to him, and he did not wish to speak to me.
0: A few days after Garza surrendered, Bob Pointer's fire company

0: company laid him to rest with full honors. Bob Pointer's wife, Chasey, couldn't make it to that service. She and her lover were sitting in the Hunt County Jail. Then, a month after Garza turned himself in, a local farmer made a discovery. That, too, was recorded on police body cameras.
1: Plowing his field, getting ready to grow some crops, and saw something pulled out of his field and ended up being a camo shirt and a camo shotgun.
2: Any of that traceable to anybody involved in this case?
1: The serial number and everything came back to Michael Garza's brother.
2: So conceivable that's your murder weapon?
1: Yes, sir.
2: And that Michael Garza commits the murder and then, what, ditches his shirt and gun as he's running away?
1: Yes, sir.
0: The evidence seemed to support Chasey's story that Garza had been the trigger man. She'd already told police she saw a camo gun at Garza's house. Plus, Garza's cell phone had pinged near the crime scene the night of the murder. Prosecutors Jeff Kovach and Calvin Grogan believed Michael Garza was just following his heart.
3: I think he really loved her.
4: He was obsessed and infatuated with her.
0: Detective Burke picked up on that the night he interviewed Chasey at the station. He spoke with her about it while he prepared to swab Chasey's hands for gunshot residue.
5: I believe that he's infatuated with you, obsessed with you. I don't know what all you've truly told him.
6: He had talked about us, you know, trying to live together, and I kept telling him, I don't want to live with anybody.
5: Okay.
6: And when he told me he loved me, I kept telling him, I was like, that's a little soon. And I was honestly infatuated, yes. I mean, as soon as he wakes up in the morning, he's texting me.
0: Oh, yes, the text messages. Thousands of them retrieved from Chasey's cell phone that was found in the mud. I just worry about you. I would burn the world down over you. These texts from Garza, full of misspellings, were in response to Chasey's complaints about her abusive husband, and they seemed particularly damning. Your problems are my problems, and I'll f***ing shoot his ass. And this, I rock an orange jumpsuit.
2: Michael Garza actually said in a text to Chasey Pointer, I rock an orange jumpsuit?
4: Yeah, that wasn't very smart of him to say that. But when you see what he's doing, he's trying to be her protector, okay?
0: Michael Garza may have been a fool for love, but he was now accused of murder. In July 2018, he went on trial. Garza took the stand in his own defense and offered a novel alibi for the night of the murder. He told the court he couldn't have killed Bob Pointer for one simple reason.
2: Michael Garza's alibi is that he's not committing murder. He's milking a cow.
4: He's milking Oreo the cow. That was his story.
0: It took less than 2 hours for the jury to reach a verdict of guilty. Michael Garza was sentenced to 99 years in prison. We couldn't find a full-length photo of Garza, but trust me, he looks just about as good in orange as you'd expect. The prosecution then set its sights on the second defendant in this case, Chasey Pointer. She'd led police to Garza and said she never wanted him to kill her husband. Chasey insisted she tried to prevent that. Prosecutors didn't buy it. They had raised the charge against her from conspiracy to murder. Because, once again, Chasey's verbal account was betrayed by her digital one.
7: Coming up.
8: A lot of it was for sex.
7: More men in Chasey's life? Secrets spill out in court.
2: She was looking for somebody to do her dirty work.
3: Absolutely.
4: Absolutely.
7: Who would the jury believe?
9: My heart dropped.
10: Mine too.
9: I was petrified.
7: When Dateline continues.

0: And when she walked in and our eyes met, I mean, I wanted to strangle her. I really did.
1: Bob Pointer's mom had to wait nearly 3 years to see her daughter-in-law stand trial for her son's murder. And when it finally happened, Bob seemed to be the one on trial.
2: You got random bruises from Robert.
1: The defense argued whatever lies Chasey may have told police, she told the truth about this. She was a battered wife.
2: It could just be him grabbing me. He's done this to me for 7 years.
1: Bob Pointer, all 6'4" and nearly 300 pounds of him, was a bull of a man. Often a raging one, implied the defense, because Bob took testosterone, which had been prescribed by a doctor. Chasey's friend Ashley believed her story of abuse.
3: She did tell me that he was abusive.
4: Not just verbally or mentally, physically abusive.
3: Physically, yeah.
1: The defense said Chasey also shared her troubles with someone who decided to take matters into his own hands, Michael Garza. He and he alone, argued her attorneys, killed Bob Pointer in a warped show of vengeance and love, a murder that Chasey tried to stop.
2: I didn't want him to die.
1: The defense told the jury that Chasey's actions at the scene proved her innocence. She called 911. And flagged down those officers to help her husband.
5: What's going on?
6: It made my blood boil. I think I was shaking, literally sitting in the courtroom when I heard this stuff.
1: Bob's family said the defense case bore no resemblance to reality. Prosecutors agreed.
4: Is there any credible evidence at all that Chasey Pointer was abused by her husband?
7: No.
4: There's no ER visit.
7: There's no 911 calls.
4: No previous law enforcement contact at that address.
7: Zero. There's nobody else who's ever even said they saw Bob even get mad. He's been described as a big teddy bear.
1: On the other hand, they did find plenty of evidence that Chasey wanted Bob gone.
7: She's kind of fishing around for multiple men to commit this murder for her.
1: That's right. It turned out Michael Garza wasn't Chasey's only lover. In the months leading up to the murder, she'd been juggling three other boyfriends. Detective Burke brought them in for questioning.
8: Well, it was a lot of it was for sex.
1: Along with frequent meetups for sex, two of her lovers told police Chasey also shared the story of abuse that she claimed to have suffered at the hands of Bob Pointer.
8: She did tell me that he had hurt her a lot, and that there was a lot of abuse going on. And he never would leave marks because he didn't want no trace.
4: She would meet these guys, they'd be interested in her, and she would immediately start
7: playing the victim,
4: telling her story, right? My husband is beating me. Right. I'm in this terrible marriage. I feel threatened. But maybe there's something here with you and me.
7: Right. Well, exactly. That's her MO, okay? And she plays the victim and manipulates.
1: Among Chasey's stable of men were a couple of firefighters. They were not, however, from her husband's fire company. That was apparently where Chasey drew the line. To one of those firefighters, a guy named Danny, she texted this about her husband. I wish he'd run out of air in a fire. To another named Sean, she texted, I only have one way out of this and it's not going to happen anytime soon. Minutes later, he texted, yeah, not an option. And then this exchange. I hate him so much, Chasey texted Sean. His response, shoot him. And she replied, I don't look good in orange.
9: Chasey was looking for somebody besides the three she'd already been involved with. And Michael Garza is this perfect guy that comes along.
4: She was looking for somebody to do her dirty work.
9: Absolutely.
7: Absolutely.
1: The same day Chasey was traveling home with Bob from that vacation in Mexico, she texted Garza. Me more than anyone wants him gone. Garza's reply, well, it can happen. Before their trip to Mexico, Bob had already suspected that Chasey was unfaithful.
0: And he'd say, Chasey's really losing a lot of weight, but he slipped one day and he said, but she's not doing it for me.
4: Really? That's not a good sign.
1: It was when they returned from the trip that Bob started taking steps to end their marriage. And he contacted his attorney via Facebook. Not divorce, hopefully. It's looking like it. I have tried and tried, but I think I want to file first and keep custody. Do you think she's seeing someone else? Kinda do think so, but a lot of lies lately and I'm tired of it. Prosecutors said divorce was the last thing Chasey wanted because the couple had a prenuptial agreement. Bob had insisted on it. And so Chasey believed she wouldn't get a dime if they split.
7: He's got over six-figure income from University Park as a fire captain. In addition, he works a lot of side jobs. There's no way she's going to be able to support herself.
4: And so that ruled out divorce.
1: On the other hand, if Bob suddenly died, Chasey would be flush with cash. Just months before the murder, she'd convinced Bob to make her the beneficiary of his life insurance policy.
7: $680,000 in a lump sum, okay?
4: You think Robert essentially signed his death certificate the day he changed his insurance beneficiary? And prosecutors believe that when Chasey found out that Bob had made contact with his attorney, she knew she had to move quickly.
7: So that's just what hastened it. But she had been planning to kill him.
4: So the divorce is what sort of caused her to put her foot on the accelerator.
7: Right.
1: Prosecutors said the murder was Chasey's idea, not Garza's, and all about the money. That's why, just before trial, they raised the charge against her again to capital murder. Now the jury had to decide. If they found she killed Bob for money, the sentence would be life without parole. But if they believed any of Chasey's varied stories, they could set her free.
4: When the verdict's announced, are you looking at her?
0: Yeah, we all were.
4: What'd she do?
0: She was just standing there looking down. The firemen were all there, and we all just clenched our hands like this.
1: The verdict, guilty of murder. But crucially, the jury did not find that Chasey did it for the money, which could mean a much lighter sentence.
6: My heart dropped.
3: Mine too.
6: I thought it was
3: sick.
6: Yeah. I thought it was very, very clear that she did it for money, and I was petrified that she was going to get like 10 years.
1: The jury didn't do that. They sentenced Chasey to life in prison with the possibility of parole. She'll be at least 59 before she can be released.
0: She's got to live with what she did, but if she's one of those people that doesn't really have remorse, I don't know.
4: You got to live with it too.
0: I mean, it took me a long time to get over Bobby's phone calls that weren't coming through anymore.
1: Her phone still rings, but now it's the firefighters who worked with her son.
0: He always told me, Mom, if anything ever happens to me, he says, you will have a second family. And I said, really, Bobby? He goes, you have no idea.
4: He was right.
0: Yeah, truly right.
5: That's all for now. I'm Lester Holt. Thanks for joining us.
10: I told myself the worst part about dying is being afraid of dying. If I'm not afraid, it won't be so bad. I just couldn't believe this was the way it was going to happen.
5: She was a college student found on a lonely road in Texas.
11: We figured that she had been sexually assaulted and dumped here.
5: Tough questions for her boyfriend.
12: Where was I the night before? What had I been doing? When had I last seen her?
11: I really thought he could be our killer.
5: But while police try to prove it, another attack.
10: He's got me by the throat and he's shaking me and he's yelling at me, telling me not to say a word.
13: You're a prisoner in this apartment now.
10: Yes.
5: A college campus gripped by fear, a growing list of suspects, a growing list of victims, too.
14: Her body had kind of been propped up onto the bed.
15: Even law enforcement, they thought, what do we have on our hands here?
5: There's growing danger because police are looking in the wrong place.
10: I lived to tell, and nobody believed me.
14: This monster is walking free while they're wasting their time on me.
5: Can the killer be caught before he kills again?
10: It makes you realize how fragile your life is. And that anybody can take it.
5: I'm Lester Holt, and this is Dateline. Here's Andrea Canning with The Face of Evil.
16: Look Looking back now, this woman almost didn't make it.
10: I said, if you keep doing this, you're going to kill me. And he just said, do you think I actually care about that?
3: Is that when you feel like you're looking in the face of evil?
10: I knew then completely in that moment that he intended on killing me.
16: Little did she know that in this college town, she wasn't the only one.
0: He said that he would go to jail for murder before he'd ever go to jail for rape.
3: What is going through your mind?
10: I wish I had told all the people that I loved, you know, that I loved them.
16: But was their private horror connected to a very public mystery?
15: Everyone's saying, what is going on in this community? It just had people asking, what's going to happen next?
16: More women connected by tragedy and by questions. Could a killer have been stopped sooner?
10: I was so angry that two people had to die in order for someone to believe me.
16: The story begins in a small Texas town, but it's not just any town. This is College Station, home to Texas A&M. And in 1999, home to 21-year-old student Jamie Hart.
14: I was immediately struck with her beauty.
16: Chuck Cruz was her boyfriend at the time. He says Jamie was the light of his life. He remembers when he first laid eyes on her.
14: I could barely speak when I saw her. She was so pretty. It was like when the color came on in The Wizard of Oz. I had been living in a dark world, and she showed me a world full of color.
16: And she was a loyal friend, funny, outspoken.
14: She would tell you exactly what was on her mind at all times.
16: It was early one morning in May. Jamie's roommates couldn't find her. They called Chuck.
14: I got a call asking me if I knew where she was, and I said, no, she didn't come over here last night. I don't know where she is. I hadn't talked to her the night before, and I went to work.
16: That same morning, Detective Kenny Elliott of the Brazos County Sheriff's Office was summoned to the scene of a disturbing discovery.
17: There was a young female, appeared to be in her early 20s. She was nude. She had extensive road rash on her entire body, and she was obviously deceased.
16: A jogger spotted the victim in a ditch 9 feet from the side of the road.
18: When I arrived, there was probably half a dozen officers here, and they had taped off the area, blocked traffic. At that point, we started conducting a search of the area. We figured that she had been sexually assaulted and dumped here.
16: Less than a mile away, deputies discovered what was presumed to be the woman's clothing strewn across the entrance to an oil field. Another 9 miles from there, an abandoned vehicle, its engine still running.
17: There was blood on a car, and that raised suspicion. We sent a team over there to process the car.
16: And inside the car, a driver's license that belonged to Jamie Hart. When detectives showed up at Chuck's workplace that afternoon, he says his heart sank.
14: When they told me that she had been found dead, it felt like I'd been hit by a truck.
3: Wow. So your sense of dread was
14: right.
3: Coming true.
14: Yep. Realized. Fully realized.
3: Did fear spread throughout the campus?
10: Oh, yes. I mean, it was front page news.
16: Kristen Lancaster was a 19-year-old freshman.
10: My brother actually worked with Jamie at the time, and I'll never forget him coming home devastated.
3: A killer in a college town is terrifying.
10: Very much so, yes.
15: This is something that happens in Chicago. It's something that happens in Houston. It's not something that happens in Bryan College Station, in Aggieland.
16: Kelly Brown was the editor of The Eagle, the local newspaper.
15: I think at the time, people were hoping this is a drifter that just kept on going because of the location of her body.
16: Sheriff's deputies canvassed the crime scene, searched Jamie's car, and looked for eyewitnesses.
17: Talked to several hundred people, and no one's seen anything.
16: Turns out there were no fingerprints inside the car. But during an autopsy, the medical examiner did recover DNA from Jamie's body, DNA which likely came from her rapist and killer.
3: Did you put the DNA into a database?
17: We put it in CODIS.
3: Any hits?
17: None.
16: No eyewitnesses, no fingerprints, no DNA matches. The investigation wasn't off to a good start.
17: That's when we started contacting people at her place of employment, friends, roommates.
3: Did she have any enemies?
17: Everybody seemed to love her.
16: Detective Elliott began to retrace Jamie's steps on the night of the murder. Jamie was taking time off from her studies at Texas A&M and was working at a pizza parlor. Her shift had ended around midnight.
17: We contacted everybody on that she delivered pizzas to, and nothing out of the ordinary.
16: After work, she'd headed over to a friend's house.
17: He said they were there watching movies, and she left his house around 4:30 in the morning.
3: And what time did you think that she was killed?
17: We got the call, I think, at 7:15 a.m., so between 4:30 a.m. and 7.
16: The male friend, a college student, was the last known person to see Jamie alive. The detective paid him a visit.
17: He was upset, obviously. They were friends and had been for some time.
16: The friend's grief seemed genuine, but something was peculiar when investigators asked for a DNA sample.
17: He said no.
3: No.
17: Of course, we wanted to know why. Was he the killer or was he not?
16: The detective was determined to answer that question, so he put the young man under surveillance, followed him to a local restaurant.
3: And are you hidden somewhere in the restaurant?
17: I'm kind of back in a corner, yeah.
16: He watched the student have a few drinks, and when he left, the detective snagged the dirty beer mugs and sent them out for DNA testing. The results would take weeks, leaving a town full of young people on edge.
15: Dads and moms were telling their college-age kids, be alert everywhere you go. Go with people when you go out. Don't be alone. And that's a frightening order to give anybody.
16: Frightening, but sound advice, because in this case, connecting the dots wouldn't be so easy.
5: Detectives have a second possible suspect in their sights. Jamie's boyfriend is invited to sit down for a polygraph test. When we return...
17: Failed the test.
3: That's a bad sign for you, right?
17: Bad sign for him.
5: When Dateline continues...
16: ...21-year-old Jamie Hart had been sexually assaulted and left to die on the side of a busy roadway.
14: I could barely function. All I could think about was loss, that she's gone from my life forever.
16: Jamie's boyfriend, Chuck Cruz, then 24, says right after the murder, he took off to Baytown, Texas, Jamie's hometown.
14: About the only thing that I remember her father asking me is, when are you coming down? So I got some stuff together and drove down as soon as I could. And I spent most of the next week with them, mourning with the family, and then acting as a pallbearer for her funeral.
16: Back in College Station, Detective Kenny Elliott was working the case.
17: Well, anytime you have a killer out on the run, it's frustrating. You want to catch the person responsible.
16: One possible suspect, that male friend Jamie visited the night of her murder. He'd refused to give police a DNA sample for testing.
3: That's kind of odd, if he had nothing to hide.
17: A lot of people will not give up DNA. Too much TV.
16: But the detective had snagged a sample from a beer mug, and when the DNA finally came back, he was not a match.
3: You felt confident that you could rule him out based on the DNA not matching?
17: Yes.
16: But even before the DNA test cleared Jamie's friend, the detective was already looking for other suspects, and his attention quickly landed on someone very close to the victim, her boyfriend.
14: The questions that they asked focused on where was I the night before, what had I been doing.
3: Looking at you as a possible suspect?
14: It didn't really occur to me that that was what they were doing. I just thought they were asking for information.
16: Chuck told the detective that before Jamie was killed, he hadn't seen her for 2 days. On the night of the murder, he said he was at home.
14: I was playing computer games like a good nerd.
3: Did you have anyone there to corroborate your alibi?
14: I think my roommates were there, but they were both asleep. I had nobody right there sitting there with me.
16: So the boyfriend's alibi wasn't solid. And as they spoke, the detective was looking carefully for signs he might be hiding something.
17: He was cooperative, apprehensive. He said everything was fine in their relationship.
16: The detective asked Chuck for DNA, and he said yes. And when they asked him for a polygraph, he agreed to that too. But here's the thing with that last part, the polygraph.
17: Failed the test.
3: That's a bad sign for you, right?
17: That's a bad sign for him, yes. It didn't tell you that he's guilty, but he was a very strong person of interest.
16: And what's more, the detective had been speaking with Jamie's friends who said the relationship wasn't fine. In fact, the couple had a fight and were on the verge of a breakup, all of which just led to more questions.
17: Basically, he went over every aspect of their relationship, just questioned him on his whereabouts, tried to get him to confess.
16: And if a failed polygraph wasn't suspicious enough, then listen to what the detective says Chuck told him next.
17: He said he had done some bad things and wouldn't tell us what.
3: Did you look him in the eyes and say, is one of those bad things killing Jamie Hart?
17: I did. He denied it. At that point in time, I really thought he could be our killer.
3: And the more you started to think that he was the killer, how does he react to that?
17: He's very nervous. He just acted like as if he was guilty.
16: Chuck was free to go, but as authorities waited for his DNA to be processed, the detective developed a theory of the crime that made sense to him.
17: He was in love with her. He didn't want to lose her, and they were having some issues in their relationship.
16: So the boyfriend, a likely suspect, was in the crosshairs, but when the DNA results came back...
17: The DNA was not a match.
3: So were you able to rule out Chuck Cruz then, once you got that DNA checked?
17: I didn't rule him out completely, no.
3: That was enough for you with the friend who she was with the night before. You ruled him out after you got the DNA, correct?
17: I did. The other guy wasn't her boyfriend. He hadn't flunked polygraphs. He wasn't in a bad relationship with her. Chuck was.
16: But they didn't arrest Chuck. Months went by, and the detective kept investigating him. Authorities seized his computer, searched his car. All the while, Chuck was saying they were looking at the wrong guy.
17: There's a lot of people that won't confess to a murder for obvious reasons. At that point, he was a strong person of interest, but I still didn't know if he was my killer, so we continued the search.
16: The investigation dragged on. Life for the students on campus began to go back to normal. But when police were called to the scene of one house party, it wasn't because of noise or underage drinking. Another woman was in a fight for her life.
5: Coming up, a student at a party ends up a prisoner in a stranger's apartment.
10: I scream as loud as I can. And then immediately he grabs me and starts choking me again.
5: When Dateline continues.

0: When Chuck Cruz's girlfriend was murdered, he was immediately considered a person of interest.
1: They said that you were acting nervous, that you were acting like you had something to hide.
2: They interpreted all these things as signs of my guilt rather than a distraught boyfriend. At the time, I had long hair, and this was a cowboy town that was considered to be weird and unusual.
0: As for those bad things he told the detective he'd done, he explained to us he was referring to a petty argument they'd had just days before Jamie's murder and the guilt he felt from not being with her the night she died.
1: Do you remember what you were arguing about?
2: A loaf of bread. The grocery sacker had put a cantaloupe on a loaf of bread. And she was upset that the sacker had squished the bread, and I told her it wasn't that big of a deal, and we had picked our sides, and we argued about something as stupid as a loaf of bread.
0: And now he says he could hardly grieve with police breathing down his neck.
1: What's it like waking up every morning and knowing that you're under a cloud of suspicion?
2: Incredibly depressing.
0: He left College Station, moved home to be with his family near Dallas, who spent money to hire a defense attorney.
2: The biggest thing that was going through my mind the whole time was that I didn't do it. They don't know who did it. And the guy who did it is out walking around and likely to prey on more victims. This monster is walking free while they're wasting their time on me.
0: Kelly Brown of the Eagle newspaper was writing front page stories about the unsolved crime in the college town.
3: And it really shook the community because this is an area that isn't used to seeing this type of crime.
0: And Kelly was hearing talk that the police had a suspect.
3: But there was no arrest. And that's what kept everybody saying, well, then, okay, was it the boyfriend? Was it, someone that's still out there? Is he going to strike again?
0: It was scary, of course. And students like Kristen Lancaster followed the investigation.
1: Did people change their behavior patterns because of this crime?
4: To a certain degree, but I think it was short-lived. I mean, people went back to their classes and their business, yeah. You start rationalizing that maybe, she trusts the wrong person.
1: This doesn't happen to you.
4: Exactly, yeah.
0: And then it was late October, half a year since the murder of Jamie Hart. Kristen didn't know it yet, but she was about to become part of a chain of events that only deepened the mystery.
4: I think maybe I went to classes that day. I'm not exactly sure. I know that the evening time rolled around. I think, was it a Friday?
0: A friend invited Kristen to a party.
4: And she said, I'm having a little get-together at my house. Why don't you come by?
0: Kristen drove over to the apartment complex in Bryan, Texas. That's the town next to College Station.
4: The door's open. There's a few people inside. There's some music playing, people having some drinks.
0: She struck up a conversation with her friend's upstairs neighbor. He was 24, hadn't been to college, but mixed in easily with the students.
1: Was he kind of a likable guy?
4: He seemed, very likable. Yeah, he was very approachable, seemed very nice.
0: In fact, he had no problem sharing intimate details with Kristen about his personal life.
4: He had been married, and somehow the conversation, goes into him telling me how he had found God, and I made a lot of mistakes. I wasn't a great husband. And
1: you guys got into quite the personal conversation for having just met.
4: Oh, yeah. Well, I was young, and I think that was normal, and he was drunk.
0: Not long after the party started, it abruptly ended. Kristen's friend, hosting the party, got into a fight with her boyfriend.
4: There was alcohol involved, so I was worried that it would get out of hand.
0: Everyone left, but not Kristen. She was concerned about her friend and stuck around talking to the upstairs neighbor.
1: So you were feeling protective?
4: Yeah. He actually said to me, he said, are you, you're worried about your friend? I said, yes, I am. And he said, we can go to my apartment and that way you can be close to a phone to call.
0: She and the neighbor walked up the staircase to his apartment.
4: It's directly above her apartment. And he opens the door. And I was barely a step into the door. And he just sort of kind of pushes me in, slams the door shut. He locks the door and immediately grabs a remote that was right there and turns the stereo up to this deafening volume. Just deafening.
0: Kristen reached for the door to leave.
4: And he pushes me back and when he starts making some demands. All of a sudden, it's very serious and aggressive. And I almost to the point where I thought he was joking.
0: But he was serious, demanded she undress.
4: And I kept arguing with him, I'm not going to do that. I kept saying, I'm not going to do it. He's like, you're going to do it. And that's when he runs over and he grabs me by the throat. He's choking me and choking me. And then the second he lets up, I scream as loud as I can. And then immediately he grabs me and starts choking me again. And this time he picks me up almost by the throat and sort of like pulls me back into the bedroom. It's in the back.
1: You're a prisoner in this apartment now.
4: Yes. And he puts me on the mattress, and this is the first time I black out. I wondered if this, for a second, this was it.
1: I could die?
4: Yeah. He's like, has his hand still in my throat, and he's sort of shaking me.
5: Kristen couldn't fight him off physically, so she tried to talk her way out of a sexual assault.
4: I said, you don't want to do this. And he stops, and he looks at me, and he says, why don't I want to do this? And I say, well, because I have HIV. And you can tell he's thinking about it for a second. And he says to me, he says, well, guess what? So do I.
5: The lie didn't work. She tried something else.
4: I was like, well, what about, you know, finding God and like trying to work on yourself? And I actually was able to stall him for quite some time. I must have gotten off the bed and we were standing talking. And I remember that's when I started to stomp my foot. Like, and I was sort of like trying to make it look like I was making a point and stomping my foot. And then he grew angry again.
5: He threw her back on the bed, his grip on her neck tighter as he sexually assaulted her.
4: He's squeezing so hard at this point in time that it felt like the bones in my throat were cracking. And I said, if you keep doing this, you're going to kill me. And he sort of looked at me, and it was this half smile, and he looked at me for a second, and he just said, do you think I actually care about that?
1: Is that when you feel like you're looking in the face of evil?
4: I mean, I knew then completely in that moment that he intended on killing me.
6: Coming up, a knock at the door.
1: This is like a miracle.
6: And doubt.
4: I just couldn't believe, like, nobody believed me.
6: When Dateline continues.
5: ...19-year-old Kristen Lancaster was preparing to die.
1: When you're possibly in the last moments of your life, when you think that someone is going to kill you, what is going through your mind?
4: I had a moment where I thought about, I wish I had told all the people that I loved, you know, that I loved them.
5: She was in a stranger's apartment being sexually assaulted, drifting in and out of consciousness.
4: I black out, but then I start to come to again, and it's like, you know, the scenes in the movies where the bombs explode and everything's really fuzzy. You can't hear. Like, everything's, like, coming through this fog.
5: Suddenly, the man stood up and left the room, ordered her to remain quiet.
4: And I scream as loud as I can, call the police, call the police.
5: Turns out, the Bryan police were at the door.
4: So my friend had heard me screaming and stomping, and I called the police.
1: This is like a miracle.
4: It was
1: that,
4: yeah.
1: In the nick of time, the police show up. That only happens on TV.
4: I know. Believe me, I know. They ran in. I was just curled in a fetal position on the floor, just shaking uncontrollably. And that I remember them asking me what happened, and I just, the words were just coming out so fast.
5: The cops took the man away in handcuffs, and Kristen slept on her friend's couch that night. The friend called the police to see what would happen next.
4: And she found out that they didn't book him for sexual assault charges.
5: In fact, Kristen's attacker, the man she said almost killed her, had been released.
1: That must have been a tough pill to swallow.
4: It was terrifying. I thought he was going to come and find me and kill me.
5: Down at the police station, the man had given a wildly different version of events. Eric Buskey is the current Bryan police chief. He wasn't with the department back then, but says the suspect told investigators that he and Kristen had a fight over drugs.
7: She got angry when he substituted aspirin for cocaine, and she went off in a rage when that occurred.
4: I think he had told them some story about how it had been a drug deal that had gone bad, and so then I was crying rape.
5: After the attack, police charged him with unlawful restraint, a misdemeanor. The next day, Kristen and her dad went to the Bryan Police Department to find out why her attacker wasn't charged with something more serious.
4: I was furious because I had thought in this moment that I survived. I survived. Like, this is it. This guy is going down.
5: She met with a detective who asked her questions, lots of them.
4: I had bruises all up and down my throat. I couldn't swallow. And then at one point in time, the detective asked me to place my hands on my own throat. And I mean, which even then, like psychologically, like that was just even traumatizing.
1: Why would he want you to do that?
4: Because I did that. And then he looks at me and he says, well, those could have been self-inflicted.
1: What did you say to the detective who's coming up with these theories?
4: I mean, I was hysterically crying and telling him, like, this man tried to kill me, you know? And he would just say, well, that's not what he says. I'm like, of course that's not what he says.
5: Kristen says that despite her bruises, police treated it like a he said, she said story.
1: How angry were you getting?
4: I was furious. I just couldn't believe, like, nobody believed me.
5: Chief Buskey maintains the detective was just doing a thorough investigation.
7: Everything I've read indicated that the detective did believe her. You know, sometimes when you're conducting an investigation, your job is to get to the truth as a detective, and you have to ask some hard questions.
5: They interviewed her attacker again, and a few months later did charge him with sexual assault.
7: The unlawful restraint was still in place, and then we booked him on first-degree sexual assault.
5: The case went to a grand jury, but it decided not to indict him.
4: So the sexual assault charges were dropped because they felt that there was insufficient evidence.
1: Ugh, that must have been tough to hear that.
4: It was very tough to hear that. And it was at a point in time, though, when I found that out, I didn't feel like I had any recourse.
5: She did talk about the case later with reporter Kelly Brown.
3: It bothered me at the time because I wondered why didn't the grand jury indict him for at least attempted sexual assault. But it seemed a little troubling to me that what were we missing? What part of the story did we not have? Did the detective say something that made them think maybe it was consensual?
5: He was still facing the misdemeanor charge of unlawful restraint, scheduled to go to court down the road. In the meantime, he was a free man.
1: He's out walking around.
5: In the next town over, detectives at the Brazos County Sheriff's Office were still working the Jamie Hart murder case. In addition to keeping an eye on Jamie's boyfriend, Chuck, they say they followed up on hundreds of other leads and tips. But no one in that department looked at Kristen's case for a possible connection.
1: You were sexually assaulted. Jamie Hart was sexually assaulted. Did you start to think that these could be connected?
4: I didn't think they were connected. And that was primarily because with Jamie was that there was a boyfriend that may have been involved. And it was a romantic relationship that went wrong. It wasn't some random occurrence by a stranger.
5: Kristen was now living with overwhelming anxiety and dread, which she says manifested into dangerous behavior.
4: Instead of being afraid of everything, I became afraid of nothing. I just became completely risk-seeking.
1: What kind of things would you do?
4: I think I started drinking heavily for a while after that. You know, I'd hop on the back of a stranger's motorcycle after he'd had 3 beers. And it took a long time to really get out of that hole.
5: Just as Kristen was starting to turn a corner, her attacker was due in court on that misdemeanor charge. But nothing came of it. He didn't even show up.
4: I had done what I needed to do, and part of me just wanted to forget it ever happened.
5: But she couldn't. Kristen was about to walk right into another crime scene in College Station.
6: Coming up.
3: Even law enforcement, they thought, what do we have on our hands here?
6: A shockingly brutal murder. And a suspect makes a big mistake.
8: The clothing that he was actually wearing was different than what he had just told us.
6: When Dateline continues.

0: It was May of 2000, 6 months since Kristen had been assaulted. Her attacker had failed to show up in court and seemed to have just disappeared.
1: Didn't show up.
0: In the next town over, Detective Kenny Elliott continued to work the Jamie Hart murder case. He'd spent the last year casting a wide net for possible suspects.
1: You took DNA from 70 people?
2: I think 77. Mainly people that were being booked into jail for violent crimes. Anyone that was in an area that just didn't want to talk. We took DNA from everybody that would give it practically.
0: But he also had never taken his eye off her boyfriend, Chuck Cruz.
1: There was just something that was bothering you about Chuck Cruz.
2: There was a lot bothering me about Chuck Cruz.
0: Sonny Elliott continued to work the Jamie Hart murder case. He'd spent the last year casting a wide net for possible suspects.
1: You took DNA from 70 people?
2: I think 77. Mainly people that were being booked into jail for violent crimes. Anyone that was in an area that just didn't want to talk. We took DNA from everybody that would give it practically.
0: But he also had never taken his eye off her boyfriend, Chuck Cruz.
1: There was just something that was bothering you about Chuck Cruz.
2: There was a lot bothering me about Chuck Cruz.
0: So the Brazos County Sheriff's Office kept investigating Chuck, even communicated with the DA about possibly convening a grand jury. Chuck and his lawyer spoke to the detective on many occasions, and the detective continued to think Chuck's behavior was suspicious and that he still seemed nervous.
1: Did you ever think that maybe the reason that Chuck Cruz was acting this way was that you guys were coming down pretty hard on him, and he's lost his girlfriend? I mean, is there a way to act?
2: I don't know, but he had several things going against him, and we just couldn't walk away from him. We either had to prove that he did it or prove that he didn't do it.
0: But Chuck says he should have been cleared almost right away.
1: So even though the DNA didn't match...
3: There was no match, but they insisted on targeting me as the prime suspect. They were trying to build a case that wasn't there.
0: While Chuck's life had been on hold for a year, Kristen was starting to feel like her old self again. In the 6 months since her attack, she'd taken up running, had a new boyfriend, and though Kristen hoped the pain of that horrible night was behind her for good, it wasn't.
4: There's police tape everywhere.
0: May 28th, 2000. Kristen had just arrived to visit friends at an apartment complex. There was no reason, not then anyway, to think her case was connected to the scene unfolding there.
4: Police cars and ambulances and all kinds of, vehicles, like emergency response vehicles everywhere.
0: And now, the sight of police tape sent memories rushing back.
4: It was just, fear.
0: Firefighter Leon Moore had arrived at the apartment complex early that morning after a neighbor reported smoke in one of the units.
5: The bedroom door was open and we could see some flames that were on the carpet. So we had a water extinguisher that we used and put the small fire out.
0: There on the floor, a body.
5: We backed out and made sure that we preserved as much evidence as we could.
0: He sensed foul play, not just a fire, and called for then-detective Jeff Capps of the College Station Police Department.
6: It looked like her body had kind of been propped up onto the bed. She was nude from the waist down.
1: This is really disturbing.
6: It was.
0: The victim was 21-year-old Carolyn Casey, a daycare worker. Her parents, Anita and Larry, so proud of their eldest daughter.
7: She was wonderful with kids. All the kids loved her. Everyone loved her.
0: Never could they have prepared themselves for the dreadful phone call they received.
7: Is your daughter Carolyn Casey? I said, yes. I think he said, well, there's been an accident and your daughter's dead. A fire.
0: When Carolyn's younger sister, Amanda, learned the news, she collapsed with grief.
8: I screamed really loud. Made my ears ring from my screaming.
1: They've got this wrong?
8: Yeah, something's wrong. She didn't die. I said, no, she's not dead.
1: What was the turning point?
8: I called her apartment. She didn't answer. Detective Capps did say it was homicide.
6: I think we had a strong feeling that possibly there was some type of sexual assault that occurred and that somebody was trying to cover up some evidence.
0: Kelly Brown of the Eagle newspaper had another story to write.
9: This is a community that's not used to a lot of murders. It's not used to violent crimes like this. And it certainly wasn't used to having a murder victim be set on fire. Even law enforcement, they thought, what do we have on our hands here?
0: On the night of Carolyn's murder, there had been a small party in one of the apartments. And now the detective was canvassing the complex, looking for leads.
1: So you're literally knocking on doors?
6: Yes.
0: In one unit, two men answered. One of them had been to the party. His name was Yanobi Matthews.
6: He mentioned that he did attend this party. She was there.
0: Like many people who'd attended, Yanobi agreed to an interview, his down at the police department. He was friendly and cooperative, said Carolyn had left the party before he had.
6: He later left the party, went with another female that was at the party over to a convenience store that was close by, bought some cigarettes.
0: Yanobi gave the detective a DNA sample and supplied the clothes he'd been wearing. To verify his alibi, the detective pulled surveillance video from the convenience store and noticed something.
6: The clothing that he was actually wearing was different than what he had just told us. Why is he not telling us the truth?
0: Yanobi claimed he'd simply forgotten and then handed the detective the proper clothing. No forensic evidence found on the clothes connected him to the crime scene.
1: So this wasn't your big moment?
6: No, it wasn't.
0: The big moment did come, though, just a few nights later when the pieces of this puzzle finally came together.
10: Coming up, an arrest of a familiar suspect.
4: I was certain that he had done this before, but at the same time, I didn't think he would do it again.
10: When date.

0: It was two nights after the murder and fire. Detective Capps made a discovery, one that would finally connect the dots in this series of crimes that had terrorized this college town.
1: I spent that evening basically reading through all these reports.
0: The detective had ordered background checks on some of the people who attended the party in Carolyn's apartment complex, including Yanobi Matthews. It turns out there were several police reports in the file accusing Yanobi of a number of crimes.
1: Mr. Matthews had a tendency to try to sexually assault females, and in the process of that, he would choke them if they were not willing to have sex with him.
2: How did Caroline die?
1: Her death was ruled a strangulation. So things started kind of matching up.
0: Yanobi had never been convicted of sexual assault, but in the files, the detective read the account of one particularly brutal attack. The case ended up being charged as a misdemeanor, unlawful restraint. It was Kristen's. Yanobi was the man she says almost killed her.
3: I was certain that he had done this before, but at the same time, I didn't think he would do it again.
0: The detective called Yanobi Matthews back down to the station for another interview and decided to pull a fast one with his suspect, telling him he was about to get DNA results from the crime scene.
2: Were you really about to get it that quickly?
1: We weren't going to get it that quickly that day, but trying to get him to believe that we had that information, that we had everything that we needed. I had contacted my supervisor earlier, and I told him if he would page me and just say, type in the words that says DNA matches.
0: And right on cue, the detective's pager went off.
1: And I showed it to Mr. Matthews and asked him to read it. It said DNA matches.
2: So what's his face like when he looks at that match?
1: He became pretty emotional, and he said, it was an accident, but he had killed her.
0: The detective called Carolyn's parents and gave them the news of the confession.
4: And they said, I think we got him. I said, well, how sure? He said, I'll bet the farm on it.
0: It was the next morning when Kristen Lancaster opened up the newspaper and learned her attacker had been charged with murder.
3: But I felt overwhelming guilt, just overwhelming guilt, knowing that he'd killed someone and that, you know, perhaps I hadn't tried hard enough to make people believe me.
2: Did you feel like a life could have been saved if you had been taken more seriously?
3: Oh, yes. Carolyn would still be here. I mean, there's no doubt.
0: And what about the woman at the start of our story? Jamie Hart's case had been handled by the Brazos County Sheriff's Office. But after Yanobi was arrested, it didn't take long for the College Station Police Department and the Sheriff's Office to compare the DNA. What they found? Yanobi was also Jamie's killer.
2: What's that moment like?
5: I remember the feeling of wanting to feel relieved, but all I could think was, this is exactly what I knew was going to happen. He struck again. Another girl is dead, and another family has lost their precious daughter.
0: Chuck says to this day he misses Jamie and has never gotten over being viewed as a suspect.
5: Having to spend such a long time under investigation for the death of a loved one, it hurts.
2: It's like a scar.
5: Very much so. Very much so.
2: Do you feel bad about that at all? That he was put through that?
6: Sorry that he had to go through that, yes. But if I had to do the investigation over, I wouldn't change anything. And I'm sorry he lost the love of his life. But we had a job to do, and we had to either arrest him for murder or clear him. We cleared him.
0: But before Jamie, before Kristen, before Carolyn, there was another victim who soon learned she was also connected to this horrifying series of events. Her name is Misty Johnson.
7: If I didn't let him rape me, he would have killed me.
0: Like Kristen, Misty reported her attack to the Bryan Police Department. But Yanobi denied it, claiming it was consensual, and Misty was too traumatized to help police in the investigation.
7: Probably within a week, I quit my job and left town. I was scared.
0: She now regrets that decision. Her attack happened first.

0: months before Jamie was murdered.
1: I feel like if I would have stayed and fought him through the police department, that possibly he wouldn't have been able to go on to hurt anyone else.
0: And Kristen is left with the memory of an assault that, according to the law, never really happened.
2: I was so angry that two people had to die in order for someone to believe me.
3: Did the system fail?
2: It failed me. It failed Carolyn. It failed Jamie.
3: You think about them a lot. They were total strangers to you.
2: But they're my alternative future. I mean, they're what could have happened to me. I mean, they're what could have happened to any of us.
0: A jury convicted Yanobi Matthews of Carolyn's murder and sentenced him to death. He also pleaded guilty to Jamie's murder. Kristen faced him in court during the penalty phase.
2: It was terrifying. And I had to testify, and I met Carolyn's family and Jamie's family. They all came out afterwards and gave me a hug. It helped me realize that their families didn't hold any grudge against me.
4: It's not her fault that my sister died, and Kristen should have no guilt over that.
0: With the Casey family as witnesses, Yanobi Matthews was executed 3 years later. If there is a lesson to take from this story, it is one that comes directly from a survivor herself. Someone who has learned the hard way to cherish life's moments, each and every one.
2: It makes you realize how fragile your life is, you know, and that anybody can take it, you know, in a moment's notice. The story, you know, for them, that's it. That's their life story. The final chapter has been written. But for me, I get to keep going on.
3: What would you call yourself?
2: I mean, people have called me a survivor. I would call myself lucky.
5: That's all for now. I'm Lester Holt. Thanks for joining us.
6: Two guys saw what they thought was a mannequin. She had wood piled on top of her. No identification.
7: We all came together by becoming volunteers to identify Jane Doe's and John Doe's.
8: There's a passion trying to find out who our Doe is. You think, what if this is your family? You want to give them closure.
6: To us homicide detectives, it's way above our heads.
9: I said, I think I know how we can do it.
7: All of these people share some amount of DNA with our unknown person.
8: We thought, this is the family. This is it.
10: Surreal. It felt like somebody just punched me in the stomach.
11: It's a funny thing, isn't it? That it would be important to have a stone with your name on it.
10: It is. It's written in stone. You're never forgotten.
5: I'm Lester Holt, and this is Dateline. Here's Keith Morrison with The Woman with No Name.
12: Here is where they put her, her permanent home.
7: Nobody really knew anything about her.
12: This little cemetery in East Texas, one simple marker on her grave, and the name that wasn't a name, Jane Doe.
8: It makes it personal because you think, what if this is your family? What if this could be your friend?
12: She, who was she? This impossible enigma.
13: How it is that a young woman can disappear and die and that no one can figure out who she is.
12: The question that kept them glued to their computers.
14: Participating in something like this too can be almost consuming. It can really drain us.
12: The obsession.
8: I was hooked. I was absolutely hooked.
12: This is where it began. October 29th, 2006, Kilgore, Texas. Two men out target shooting on oil lease property not far from town. They smelled it first. Then they saw it, something burning, looked like a mannequin. The men approached. What was that? And then they recoiled. That was a young woman, dead.
11: and burning.
6: You know, we have homicides just like the rest of the world, but, you know, it's going as far as trying to burn the body. You know, really struck fear in people around here.
11: Lieutenant Eddie Hope was still a sergeant back then, Gregg County Sheriff's Department.
6: She had wood piled beneath her and wood piled on top of her, and there was, I believe, a gas can lid there.
15: Wow.
6: So it looked like somebody was trying to cover their tracks.
15: She was meant to be part of one big bonfire and just disappear forever.
6: Right.
11: The officers who responded noted every detail they could, that she was young, late teens, early 20s, and she was little, maybe 5'4", 100 pounds. She was wearing jeans, a pale shirt, the color of lavender, $44 in her pocket. And this was unusual, baby teeth. She still had a few.
6: She never lost them. And they said that's highly unusual.
15: Well, that gave you something to work with anyway.
6: A little bit.
11: Other than that, the young woman was impossible to identify. She had been murdered, of that there was no doubt. Her last moments had been very bad. But in most homicide investigations, detectives burrow deep into the life of the victim, talk to every friend, interview the family, find out about scorned lovers or past mistakes. That's often how murders get solved. But in this case, none of it was possible.
6: Didn't have a clue.
15: What could you do?
6: Nothing. If we got tips, ran them down. Because, I mean, we had no grounds to go on who this could be or where she came from.
11: They ran her DNA profile. Didn't match any known person, known to them anyway. But the autopsy revealed semen in her body. And it did match someone. A known local sex offender. So they pulled him in. And he admitted he had sex that day with a woman whose name he didn't know, but he didn't kill her. And he had an alibi, too. So that was that.
6: We would get people off the internet that would say, hey, I think this might be so-and-so, and we would follow up on that and eventually rule it out. What we were thinking at the time was maybe she's not from around here because nobody's missing her here.
11: And so Gregg County paid for a burial plot and for a little marker on the ground above her body.
6: Small headstone that just reads Jane Doe. There's no other information we knew on her.
11: And winter came, but they didn't give up. A Texas Ranger who sometimes worked with them said maybe he could help.
6: And he was able to fly in an artist to try to reconstruct what our victim looked like in real life.
11: And here it was. But it produced no leads. The county even made a clay model using an x-ray of the victim's skull, including those baby teeth. Sent it around to local media. Still nothing. And detective work? It's an unending drum that beats at all hours of the day and night. Felonies, misdemeanors, the lot. Demanding attention.
6: We got cases every day, and, you know, we'd get 3 or 4 cases each a day, sometimes more.
11: They didn't forget her as they went about their work, but the young woman remained nameless, no matter how many trails they followed.
6: And that just went on for years. I mean, it's basically all we had.
15: A little bit here and a little bit there, but not much.
6: Right.
15: And no solution.
6: No solution, no name.
11: And then something unusual happened. The little details, like her baby teeth, caught the eyes of amateur internet investigators on sites like Reddit and Web Sleuths. And before too long, they began referring to the mystery woman with a kind of shorthand. It was the distinctive color of her shirt that did it. One of those armchair detectives took to calling her Lavender. Lavender Doe.
7: This was a case that was followed online very closely by many people.
11: People like this guy. And what happened after that? Well, remember what we said about obsession?
5: A murder victim without a name and detectives without any clues, making this a very hard mystery to solve. When we come back.
7: I spent a lot of my spare time looking into missing persons cases.
6: I was impressed that people cared.
5: Cared and knew how to help.
9: I said, I think I know how we can do it.
5: When Dateline continues.
12: Tomorrow and tomorrow, and a decade went by. 11 years after the murder of the young woman they called Lavender Doe, and more than 200 miles from the spot where her body was found, in the town of Killeen, Texas, a man was feverishly at work. Though it wasn't his profession, this work that consumed him. Not yet, at least.
7: I kind of spent a lot of my spare time looking into missing persons cases, really just kind of trying to flesh out the stories of some of these lesser-known cases.
12: His name is Kevin Lord. He is, well, many things. A former software developer, a t-shirt salesman, a passionate and loyal consumer of all things true crime. He wasn't an investigator or a law enforcement officer, just someone plagued by unanswered questions.
7: I was looking for Jane Does in the area in Texas that might be a match to one of these missing girls.
12: And that's how he came across hundreds of pages of online forums about a mystery woman nicknamed Lavender Doe. Could she be one of the missing women he was trying to locate? And so Kevin called the Gregg County Sheriff's Department and found himself on the phone with the lead detective on Lavender Doe's case, Lieutenant Eddie Hope.
6: I was impressed that people cared, because we live in a world where everything's fast-paced and a lot of people are worried about themselves and not others.
15: And here was evidence that maybe they are interested in others.
6: Right.
12: Some other investigator might have blown off a guy like Kevin, just another civilian with an internet connection and a theory. But Kevin seemed to know what he was doing, and his internet skills? Way beyond what Lieutenant Hope could do. And before long, though they didn't actually meet in person, they began acting almost like partners.
6: We just flew together. You know, whatever he needed that he couldn't get that I could get law enforcement-wise, he would send it to me.
15: They kind of meshed together these bits of information.
6: Yes.
12: And two things happened. One, Kevin realized Lavender Doe was not one of the missing women he'd been looking for. And two, he got hooked on the case of the girl in the lavender shirt. But he kept hitting dead ends. He needed some specialized help. Very specialized.
7: I reached out to DNA Doe Project to see if I might be able to come on as a volunteer.
12: The DNA Doe Project, a nonprofit founded by a former rocket scientist named Colleen Fitzpatrick and a novelist and genealogy enthusiast, Margaret Press.
9: I barely knew what John and Jane Doe's meant, but I had been retired for about a year. I'd come out back to the West Coast to be near my daughter and grandchildren and to relax.
12: It was winter 2017 when Margaret, not the retiring type, was struck with an idea. She'd already been deeply immersed in genealogy, helping adoptees find their birth parents. So,
9: if I can figure out Jane Doe's parents, we'll know who Jane Doe was.
12: Margaret's plan? Obtain remains from Jane and John Doe's, retest their DNA, and upload the results to a public database where, maybe, that DNA would lead them to some relative of their victim.
9: So I had my recipe, and I reached out to Colleen, and I said, I think I know how we can do it. And she said, bingo, all we need is DNA. Oh, and I know a couple of people.
12: At first, they paid for the DNA tests with their own savings. And then they set up a nonprofit and started taking donations. And after just 6 months, they solved their first case.
16: The mystery surrounding
12: a few weeks later, another case made headlines around the world, showing the power of genealogy.
16: Police arresting a man they believe is the so-called Golden State Killer, and the suspect, a former police officer, discovered using DNA.
9: That one did change the world, because that was a violent killer, and that was a huge impact on the world, on the community.
15: Sure. Opened everybody's eyes.
9: Yep.
12: And suddenly, Colleen and Margaret had company.
9: Genealogists came out of the woodwork, and I could see us as a very unique organization where law enforcement agencies could come to us with their bones and no money, and we could bring in volunteer genealogists who were begging to help us.
15: What you can bring to this process is a crowdsourced investigation, like, you know, a bunch of bees forming a hive. And disparately, they're not going to do much, but all together, they can really accomplish something truly significant.
9: Right. Exactly.
12: Kevin Lord was one of those bees. He joined DNA Doe as a volunteer, and then others followed. Kind of mini hive. Looking for the truth about a mystery woman they called Lavender Doe.
16: Coming up, the bees get busy.
7: We spend hours working together, talking to each other.
17: Oh my gosh, did you see this? And what about this? And where's this? Who's this guy?
7: We're kind of the last resort.

0: It was a kind of obsession now, the determination to give her back her name, to identify the anonymous young woman murdered and set on fire and then buried here in Longview, Texas. God knows law enforcement had tried every trick in the investigative book, except for a new book, if you could call it that, the DNA Doe Project. A bunch of amateurs, really, but committed? Oh, yes.
1: It's not that law enforcement has not tried. Most of the cases that come to us were kind of the last resort.
0: Us, meaning a group of people who had never actually met in person, who labored away in a kitchen or a bedroom or a basement, who knew each other only online. Like Lori Gaff, a former Black Hawk helicopter pilot who stumbled on a Facebook posting about DNA Doe.
2: I was completely enthralled, and me being me, had to know absolutely everything there was about it. And I thought, I totally want to be a part of this.
0: And was soon addicted.
2: It will consume your life if you let it. So I've been making an effort to kind of set limits.
0: 1 hour turns into 10 pretty quick, I would think, right?
3: 10 might be a slow day. This has become an obsession.
0: Then there was Missy Koski, a self-described search angel, who had used genetic genealogy to find her biological father.
4: What was that like, to find him?
3: It was incredible. It was absolutely incredible.
0: So she began helping other adoptees find their birth parents. And one day,
3: while I was helping an adoptee, that adoptee got a phone call from the DNA Doe Project. And she was told that she was distantly related to a Jane Doe. I just got intrigued. And I said, can I talk to them?
0: Before long, Missy was hooked too. And the three, Kevin, Lori, and Missy, formed a team.
4: So you're like the three musketeers sitting there together.
1: We spend hours working together, talking to each other almost exclusively online.
2: And we just get in there and blab all day long about, oh my gosh, did you see this? And what about this? And where's this? Who's this guy? I can't find this person. Whatever.
0: Back in Gregg County, after more than a decade chasing leads on Lavender Doe, Lieutenant Hope understood that investigations had changed.
5: Genealogy, it's the way of the future. And to us homicide detectives, it's way above our heads, to be honest with you.
4: So you welcomed their help?
5: I did.
0: And across the country, someone else had taken notice of the amateur investigators working with DNA Doe.
6: I like to write about how ordinary people, for example, genealogists, are dealing with new advances in DNA.
0: Sarah Zhang is a staff writer for The Atlantic magazine.
6: I like the fact that Kevin had been so invested in this case.
0: Passion like that was a story worth following. And she did, watching their process. For one thing, using the victim's skin or hair or blood to generate a DNA profile, which they upload to a genealogy site called GEDmatch.
1: We get a whole list of DNA matches back, and all of these people share some amount of DNA with our unknown person.
0: It's important to understand the volunteers work with public DNA databases.
4: And where does all this DNA material come from that you're able to look at?
1: So these are all people who have taken tests with companies like Ancestry DNA or 23andMe, the consumer test.
0: And who have given access to others to view their results. That's a relatively tiny percentage of the population, so the odds of finding an exact match, vanishingly small. But
1: just by the pure probabilities, we're often lucky enough to get a decent enough match.
0: By decent match, he means a distant relative, someone who likely doesn't even know the victim.
1: We kind of look for a match that's in the neighborhood of maybe a second or third cousin or so as a good starting point.
0: A starting point to work backwards and try to reconstruct branches of the family tree by scouring the internet, mining every possible bit of information from birth certificates to death notices to marriage licenses to social media.
4: Where the heck do you find all this stuff? I mean, You must spend hours and hours and hours and hours and hours in front of a computer screen trying to find it.
2: And lots of money.
3: Yep.
0: The DNA Doe Project made a new sketch, and they put it up online. They added a PayPal button to raise money for that retest of Lavender Doe's DNA. And pretty soon, the online community that followed the Lavender Doe case answered the call.
1: And within 4 days, the public had come through and completely funded the testing that we had to do.
0: But before they could even get the tests sent out, something very unexpected happened.
1: I get a call from Lieutenant Hope at the sheriff's office saying that he has big news.
0: What could that be?
7: Coming up.
8: And that's why I wanted to get this off my chest.
7: A break in the case and a frustrating discovery.
3: We found that there were 27 first cousins.
7: Whoa. When Dateline.
0: It was hot that Texas summer of 2018. The summer the DNA Doe volunteers spent hunkered down inside, staring at their computer screens, trying to identify Lavender Doe. But they'd hardly started when Kevin Lord got a call from Lieutenant Eddie Hope. A young woman named Felicia Pearson had been reported missing by her family. She was last seen with a new boyfriend who told them she left him, just went away. They spoke with her mother.
5: And we learned there was a wooded area inside of Longview that he had taken her to before, and that's where we found Felicia.
0: Murdered. There was no doubt about this victim's identity, and no question who the prime suspect was, her violent ex-con boyfriend, Joseph Wayne Burnett. Lieutenant Hope knew the name. The same man whose semen had been found 12 years before in the body of Lavender Doe.
5: He was arrested. He was brought into the Gregg County Jail.
8: On the corner right here.
0: Two detectives questioned Burnett. He admitted killing Felicia. But that wasn't all.
5: He started talking about a girl that he killed and burned several years ago.
0: A burned girl? Right away, the detectives called Eddie Hope.
4: You're on your way home at that point.
5: I was already home.
4: Must have been good to hear.
5: Didn't take me long to get back.
8: And that's why I wanted to get this off my chest.
5: I just let him talk. He talked about this 12-year-old murder as if it happened yesterday. He left no detail out.
8: Now, when I reached down there, and I grabbed a rope, and I put it around her neck, and I tightened it up.
0: She never saw it coming. A rope around her neck. It only took seconds.
8: As soon as I choked her, she just quit moving.
0: So he had confessed to killing her. But there was something else.
8: Personally, I don't know her like a friend.
9: Know her name?
8: I think her name was Ashley.
5: He thought her name was Ashley. He wasn't really for sure of that.
0: Just a first name. Ashley. Maybe. But even if Ashley was a real first name, it didn't solve the mystery.
5: We had the confession, and we still don't know who this person is, and that just eats you up. I mean, that's not the order it's supposed to go.
0: Despite his confession, Burnett pleaded not guilty. Justice for a victim still labeled Lavender Doe in court documents would take some time. Time the volunteers couldn't waste.
1: That made it a lot more real and put more weight behind what we were doing.
0: Who was Lavender Doe?
1: That was what was left at that point.
0: Lavender Doe's retested DNA returned from the lab in October 2018, and the team went to work looking for potential relatives. And just 9 days later, they found one. A woman in East Texas, right near the spot where Lavender Doe was found.
1: I contacted Lieutenant Hope. I told him, we have this descendant who lives about 30 minutes from where Lavender Doe was found. I can't tell you exactly how she's related, but it seems like it would be a huge coincidence if she wasn't fairly closely related.
4: This had to be immensely exciting.
3: Oh, we thought, this is her. This is the mom. This is the family. This is it.
0: And so, of course, Lieutenant Hope, with a brand new optimism, drove out to see her. And he came up empty. The woman had no missing relatives. and no idea who Lavender Doe might be.
4: Must have been disappointing.
5: It was.
4: Like you thought maybe you're onto something and you weren't.
5: You kind of get your hopes up, then you let down, but yet that had been happening for, 12 years.
3: I was so, no, she's lying. This is it, because when you're researching family from another part of the country, and all of a sudden you find this relative in the right spot, in the right place, at the right time, it has to be.
0: Then it dawned on them. The woman wasn't lying, and there was still a chance she could help. Kevin had a hunch. Perhaps she knew something without knowing she knew it.
4: What did she know?
1: She told us that she did not know who Lavender Doe was, but she had taken a test herself with Ancestry DNA, and she would be happy to share her results with us.
4: Well, what happened when she did that?
1: When we compared her DNA to Lavender Doe's DNA, we could see that it looked like Lavender Doe's parent was probably a first cousin of hers.
0: And suddenly they felt close. All they had to do was find the right cousin. The right cousin who might be missing a daughter or niece or someone. Not so easy.
3: As we started looking and researching every person in this family, we found that there were 27 first cousins.
4: Whoa.
3: Who could have possibly been Lavender Doe's parent.
4: You think, wow, here's our big break. Now all we need to do is find the cousin. And it turns out there are 27 of them.
3: 27. Some of the people in the family had several marriages and several children from each marriage. And so we started with that list. And we had to go through and see if we could find each of these people. Where are they? Who are their children? Are they alive? What can we find?
0: One by one, they pulled on their threads, hundreds of them, leading nowhere. And then it was Kevin who found it. The Texas woman had a distant cousin who lived out of state, a woman she didn't know, had never met, whose name was Robin. And Robin had a daughter. But when they tried to find her,
1: she had addresses up until right around 2006 and then kind of just fell off the map and couldn't find her anywhere.
0: 2006. What a coincidence. It was the year Lavender Doe was murdered.
7: Coming up.
3: I remember sitting on the couch and just crying.
7: A search ends. And a story begins.
9: We lost track between her and us.

0: Over the years, Lieutenant Eddie Hope thought a lot about those last moments of Lavender Doe's life.
1: Kind of haunts at you if you're coming out here and you can't put a closure to it. You know, you can't end the story yet.
0: To help write that ending, he had put his faith in the dedicated volunteers who had spent countless hours trying to give her back her name. By the fall of 2018, they seemed close. DNA and genealogy had led them to a woman named Robin, whose daughter had disappeared.
2: At that point, we were kind of thinking, wow, this has got to be her.
0: Except, when they tried to find her, this Robin person, they discovered she was dead. So they kept scouring the internet, and Robin led them to another relative who, if they were right, would be Lavender Doe's cousin. They tracked down a number, and Lieutenant Hope called, asked if any young woman in this person's family was missing.
3: And he said, I haven't seen her in years. He said, last we had heard, she ran away from home, just like she just disappeared.
0: But, he said, his missing cousin had a half-sister. Lieutenant Hope called her, too.
3: Well, I talked to her several times, and she agreed to send Kevin their DNA kit.
0: Which meant sending the half-sister's DNA sample to the lab and waiting.
4: How long did that take?
2: It took about a month and a half, I believe.
4: That must have been pins and needles.
2: Oh, yeah.
0: It was a winter's day, late January, when they got the news. It was a match. Kevin called Lieutenant Hope.
1: I was pretty excited. And the whole department was excited.
5: I wasn't prepared for the emotion that I had right then. I couldn't control myself. I remember sitting on the couch and just crying because I was so happy. But the emotion of all this work, all these countless nights, you know, working all day and all night and trying to figure this out, just all came together right then.
0: So, who was she? Who was the young woman who for so long had been a sketch known only as Lavender Doe? Here she was, Dana Lynn Dodd. It was Dana's half-sister, Amanda, who had provided that DNA sample, and then, naturally curious, she looked online and saw that clay model.
6: And I called him back and I told him, that's Dana. It's Dana.
4: What was it like to see that?
6: Surreal. It felt like somebody just punched me in the stomach. I was angry that she was by herself, you know, her worst fear came true. She was forgotten.
0: Which was the heartbreaking truth Amanda revealed about Dana Dodd. Hers was a life of instability, uncertainty, and from the very beginning, rejection. Her mom moved out when she was little. One mother figure after another came and went from her life.
6: She was passed around between my dad and his, you know, current wife or current girlfriend at the time, and that's how we lost track between her and us for about 10 years.
0: By the time Dana was in her early teens, Amanda was 23 years old and married and raising a son of her own. And when she heard Dana was living not far away, somewhere in Florida,
6: I just looked at my husband and said, this is what we need to do, and he knew it, and there was no questions asked. She moved right into the home.
0: After all she'd been through, it was almost like a fairy tale, a real home.
4: Was she happy about it at first?
6: Very, very happy. She said she liked the normal life, feeling normal, not having to worry, you know, being loved is what she said. Being able to sit down at dinner time with the family and be able to discuss just your daily things that we take for granted.
0: It was good for a while. So, what happened to Dana Dodd? How did she become that mystery victim so far away?
7: Coming up, a young girl alone.
6: That's when the problem started.
4: It's a story as old as time.
6: Yeah. Oh, yeah.
7: And on her own.
1: It's just a form of human trafficking. It just kind of puts them into a whole different

0: For 12 years, they knew her only as Lavender Doe, the mystery murder victim with the purple shirt. Now they knew her real name, Dana Lynn Dodd. What a story a name revealed. Of an abandoned baby, a rejected toddler whose whole life had been a cautionary tale. Her long-lost half-sister Amanda stepped in to help and did help. But then at age 16, Dana got a serious boyfriend.
1: That's when the problem started.
2: It's a story as old as time.
1: Yeah. Oh, yeah.
0: So then Amanda sent Dana to live with her brother, John.
3: I tried to make it where she was always wanted.
0: But that boy again.
2: Did you give her ultimatum?
3: I did. Because I told her, do you want to stay with this guy or do you want a better life? And she's like, you know what? I love him.
0: Well, that didn't work out either. Dana, determined to finally take control of her own life, decided to get a job. It was with a magazine company, she said, that would allow her to travel, selling subscriptions and other products. John told Dana that sounded like a bad idea.
2: In a contest between you and those folks in the magazine, you didn't stand a chance.
3: No. Because she was wanting to try to do something for herself. So she was trying to prove something.
1: She was just looking for acceptance. Anybody that would accept her and take her, and that's what she was looking for her whole life.
0: Dana was 18 and full of optimism.
3: She would call me every month saying, hey, I'm in Indiana. Hey, I'm in Cincinnati. For like 6 months, 5 or 6 months, she would call me every month.
0: It was summertime, 2006, when she called him the last time.
3: I told her to come home. And she said, no, I want to do this on my own. So that was the last time I heard from her.
2: How long did you talk to her that time?
3: About an hour.
2: Long conversation on the phone.
3: Very, very, because I tried to convince her to come home.
2: You were begging her to come home.
3: Oh, yes, begging her. We'll take care of you.
0: And then the long silence. Where was she? They had no idea.
2: What a helpless feeling that must have been.
1: It was. It was hard. It was very helpless, and more so because we didn't know anything about the company. Where do you start when you know they're traveling all over the country?
0: Some of those magazine sales companies are notorious for exploiting their young employees, preying on them. Lieutenant Eddie Hope knows this all too well.
4: It's just a form of human trafficking. They take these kids, they promise them a good life, and once they get them away from home, they're living in seedy motel rooms, and with that comes that you're around the drug dealers, you're around the prostitutes, you're around the pimps. It just kind of puts them into a whole different dark world.
0: Dark, and in Dana's case, deadly. Dana met her fate in this Walmart parking lot, trying to sell magazines to Joseph Wayne Burnett. That's where he told police he picked her up, took her to this bridge, and killed her. Why? He said it was because she stole money from him. Impossible to know if that was true. Because of what he did next.
5: So I took her body, I laid her out on top of the wood after I soaked the wood in the diesel. And when I set her on fire, I left.
1: She wasn't trash. She wasn't a piece of trash like he took upon himself to discard of. And I want everybody, to know who Dana was and who she was as a person. Even with her difficult life and her upbringing, and she still had a good heart.
6: Maybe it's not the greatest ending, but at least they know. And I guess I go back to the truth. They know the truth. And it just feels good when we can hand them that truth.
7: And everybody deserves to know the truth.
0: So after 12 years, the investigators, professional and amateur, finally knew her name. Knew what happened to her, but it felt unfinished somehow. And so they all made a kind of pilgrimage to see the place with their own eyes. And that was the very first time the trio would actually meet in person.
6: We stay up all night working on the internet and messaging back and forth, but we'd never met each other personally.
0: Here, Lieutenant Hope took them to the Walmart and to the cemetery where she'd been all this time.
6: I think the thing that surprised me the most is that there were already flowers there. The community, over the years, paid attention and didn't forget her.
0: They left her their own flowers. Lavender, of course. Science writer Sarah Zhang, who set out to learn from the volunteers, saw their journey to the end.
8: It did strike us there that we were the first people who'd gone to her grave who probably knew who she actually was.
7: So that was extremely poignant, to be able to stand there. I don't know that I can even articulate what that was like.
6: This really, I think, changed us and changed the way we work.
2: Changed it how?
6: It makes it personal. Because you think, what if this is your family? What if this could be your friend?
0: Kevin became a licensed private investigator and continued to work with the DNA Doe Project, still giving back victims their long-lost identities.
9: We made a little bit of a dent, but there's never going to be a shortage, unfortunately, of Jane Does and John Does for us to help identify.
0: And some are like Dana Lynn Dodd, the little girl abandoned early and often. And though Amanda and John tried to help, she was in the end abused and discarded, but not forgotten.
2: What do you hope her legacy will be?
3: I'm hoping she knows that what joy she brought in our life to me and Mandy and our family, my son. That legacy would probably be it, that she was a part of our lives.
0: And to those armchair detectives and their partner, Lieutenant Eddie Hope, she was as important as you or me.
4: It doesn't matter what walk of life you come from. Everybody's a person. Everybody has a mom and dad. And it's just, that's the way they should be treated.
0: In December of 2020, Joseph Wayne Burnett pleaded guilty to the murders of Felicia Pearson and Dana Lynn Dodd. He was sentenced to 50 years for each murder.
10: Relatives of Burnett's victims, this has been the last chapter of a very painful book.
0: And indeed it was. Though by then, Amanda and John had found a little solace here in Longview, the community that didn't forget.
1: We felt like that was her adopted family.
0: Which is why they decided not to take her remains back home to Florida with them. She will stay here in Longview with her name carved in stone.
2: It's a funny thing, isn't it? But it's that it would be important to have a stone up above the place you're lying down with your name on it. And yet, it is.
1: It is. It's exactly. You never think about it, but it is something. It's important to have that. Because you're never forgotten, you know, that your name is there. It's written in stone.
0: Lavender Doe, no longer. Eternally. Dana Lynn Dodd.
1: Some of the people still go by her gravesite and still put flowers and things like that there. And that's what we wanted, because she's part of Longview.
2: And she'll never be sent away again.
1: No, she's home.
11: That's all for now. I'm Lester Holt. Thanks for joining us.
12: How am I doing right now? If I had to put it into one word, numb would be the closest.
11: A new chapter in the story of a young actress starring in the role of a lifetime, a mystery.
13: You never heard a gunshot?
12: No.
11: One of her friends was dead.
14: There's been a body discovered in Sam's apartment.
15: It's so hard. She was 23.
11: Another friend was missing and wanted.
16: You've got a dead woman in his apartment. This guy is potentially very dangerous.
17: We were pretty confident he was our guy.
11: Two mysteries to solve, but one evasive witness.
17: Rachel didn't tell us any of this the day before.
18: I told the truth to the best of my capability.
11: Police wondered, had another murder been planned?
19: They said if you would have gone back that day, they wanted to kill you.
11: Did Rachel have a secret?
20: What did you do?
21: I think you know what I did.
11: Would she keep it?
16: This is as diabolical as any case I've ever seen.
11: Or was the curtain about to close?
22: Rachel's kind of the last piece.
16: Correct.
18: They're trying to say I'm somebody that I'm not. This is my life. This is my entire future. I'm innocent.
11: An actress on stage. Was it an act off stage as well? A stunning new development in one of our most chilling stories. I'm Lester Holt, and this is Dateline. Here's Josh Mankiewicz with Final Curtain.
5: Hello?
13: Hi, baby.
5: Hey, what's going on? What do you want me to do?
13: I don't know. Leave me.
20: The woman on the phone was just hours away from walking down the aisle to marry the man on the other end of this call, to pledge her love until death did them part.
13: I'm going to go do something right now, and you're not going to see me for the rest of your life.
20: Instead, she found herself in the middle of a twisted murder plot that would change her life forever.
5: What did you do?
13: Do you know what I did?
20: She knew. Or did she? Her name is Rachel Buffett. You may remember her from a story we first reported in 2016 about her then-fiancé, Dan Wozniak, and about two families in search of the truth.
23: I know a lot of answers now. A lot more than I had the last time we met.
20: Now, the final curtain.
19: I believe with all my heart they were trying to get me back there to kill me.
20: New information.
24: There's things that people need to know. There's things that need to be said.
20: And a question. What would you do for love? We'll get to all of that. First, let's go back to where this story began. Orange County, California. Not too far from the coast, you'll find the Camden Martinique Apartments, occupied mostly by students from nearby colleges.
24: We had the pools, we had the hot tubs. That's where everyone wanted to be.
20: Back in 2010, Violet Randolph lived there with her then-husband. That's where they met a 20-something couple named Dan Wozniak and Rachel Buffett. Violet's husband described them to her.
24: There's finally a couple who's a little more mature, the wine drinkers as opposed to the hard liquor, and met them and thought, perfect. How could we go wrong?
20: Rachel and Dan acted in community theater. That's how they met, on stage. A few years later, they reconnected.
18: He had already kind of become my best friend, and I was hanging out with him so often.
25: So he said, you know, I am falling for you, give me a chance. And you thought, what?
18: I don't want to lose my best friend.
25: Were you in love?
18: Shortly after we moved in together, that's when I realized, oh yeah, I am in love with this person.
20: And when he proposed, she said yes. They moved to Camden, Martinique, 4 months before their wedding date. Life wasn't easy.
18: Throughout our whole relationship, money was always somewhat of an issue.
20: Rachel picked up work here and there, once, she said, as a princess at Disneyland. Dan worked sometimes too, but nothing steady.
24: They kind of seemed to struggle financially a lot. You know, if anything, you kind of felt sorry for them because they seemed like they were so excited to get married and start their life together.
20: And at the apartments, they settled right in.
18: It got to the point where everybody was hanging out with each other, like, every night.
20: Part of that circle was 26-year-old Sam Hare, an Army veteran who'd fought in Afghanistan and made it home to California.
18: There was a couple things that set Sam apart from the other guys there. He seemed more responsible.
20: Sam was intent on earning his college degree, and that's how he met Julie Kibuishi. Julie helped Sam with his schoolwork.
24: She got after him if he wasn't studying, because his grade reflected her tutoring. So she took it very seriously.
20: Julie's mom, June.
26: She told me about Sam. He's like a big teddy bear, and, you know, he's always nice to everybody, and that's why we get together at his place, you know, a lot of times.
20: Julie, who lived at home, got to know everyone at the complex. And Rachel connected with Julie. They were both dancers.
18: We had, like, done some ballet moves in our bathing suits at the pool and talked about how we should go take a couple dance classes together.
20: That chance never arrived. On Friday, May 21st, 2010, Julie was at home with her mom.
26: I was cooking in the kitchen, and she said, okay, bye, Mom, I'm leaving.
20: Sam had been

0: No sex. Please, I'm begging as a brother. As always, Julie was ready to help. She went to Sam's place. The next morning, June realized Julie had not come home.
1: I started to feel like, okay, this is something's wrong.
0: Across town, Sam's parents, Steve and Raquel Hare, also worried because they couldn't get a hold of their son.
2: I drove down there, knocked on his door, no answer, and I had the key to his apartment. So I walked in there.
0: And that's when he saw it.
2: What the hell is just that? What's going on here? I freaked out.
3: What had happened in Sam's apartment when we return?
4: My phone rings, and it's my husband asking me if I'm okay. And I, yes, why? He said, track down everybody.
5: But not everybody could be found.
6: He's missing. He'd been accused of this before, and you think, okay, this guy is potentially very dangerous.
5: When Dateline continues.
7: There's a body in my son's apartment.
8: There's a what?
7: A body, a dead body.
8: A dead body? Is it someone that you know, sir?
7: I have no idea who she is.
8: Does your son know who it is?
7: He's not here. Jesus, honey.
8: Okay. Okay.
0: After Sam Hare's dad, Steve, called 911, the news spread quickly at Camden Martinique.
4: My phone rings, and it's my husband asking me if I'm okay. And I, yes, why? He said, there's been a body discovered in Sam's apartment. Track down everybody.
0: Rachel and Dan had just returned from the theater, where they were co-starring in a play.
4: Dan's, you know, wondering, was I the last one to see Sam? Oh my God, oh my God. And Rachel is sitting on the chair next to me, and she's squeezing her head. She's got a terrible headache.
9: All of your new best friends that you hang out with every day, one of them's missing. A body was found in one of their apartments. This is something that, like, was affecting the whole atmosphere.
0: Costa Mesa Police Detective Ed Everett responded to the call.
10: We have a 20-something-year-old female on the bed, and she's in a position that appears that she was sexually assaulted.
0: Police soon ID'd the victim, Sam's tutor and friend, Julie Kibuishi. They had to tell Julie's parents.
1: I think I was screaming like, no, no, that's not my daughter. You know, it's not my daughter. It's just...
0: Julie had been shot twice in the head. Her pants were down and someone had written on her sweatshirt the words, "All yours, F you." Police found Julie's phone in the apartment and saw those weird texts Sam had sent her. They learned about his combat tour and how Sam sometimes had night terrors. And when police searched his name in their database, they found something Sam's friends already knew.
9: He had done some jail time.
0: Back in 2002, at 18, Sam Hare was charged in the murder of another teenager. He was acquitted, but Sam's dad knew that, in hindsight, it didn't look good.
11: That doesn't buy you a lot of rhythm from law enforcement.
2: No, and I understood that. That's why it was imperative to start looking immediately.
0: Steve wanted to find his son to prove he was innocent. Orange County prosecutor Matt Murphy also wanted to find Sam quickly for entirely different reasons.
6: You've got a dead woman in his apartment. He's missing. And then you factor in Afghanistan and you start thinking, okay, he's a trained killer. He'd been accused of this before, and you think, okay, this guy is potentially very dangerous.
0: The detectives and the dad hunted Sam independently, but on parallel tracks. Detectives spoke with Sam's neighbors.
9: I saw Sam that day, and I had a short conversation with Sam.
0: Rachel and Dan said Sam was with another man they didn't know, a man in a black hat. It seemed a potential lead. Meanwhile, Steve found there were recent transactions on the bank account he and Sam shared. The trail led to Long Beach, where Sam's ATM card was used to order a pizza. Cops staked out the delivery address.
10: Guns out, ready to hit it like someone that committed a murder is inside.
11: And that someone is Sam Hare.
10: Yes.
0: Except it wasn't. Instead, the cops found this guy, 17-year-old Wesley Freilich.
12: Sitting in front of officers of the law, handcuffed, I'm obviously, literally, I'm sorry I can't say this other G-rated, but my balls are inside of me. I was shitting myself.

0: myself, and I was nervous as all hell.
1: Wesley told police he had no idea who Sam Hare was. He got the ATM card, he said, from a guy he knew, who told an elaborate story.
0: That he worked for a bail bondsman agency and that he wanted me to withdraw money from an ATM for legal reasons.
1: Wesley said he believed the guy because it was a fellow actor he looked up to. Rachel Buffett's fiancé, Dan Wozniak.
2: Coming up, detectives want to talk to Dan.
3: What's going through my head is shock. This is probably a huge mistake.
2: And Dan has quite a story to tell.
4: You said no, and then he just shot her twice in the head.
2: When Dateline continues.

0: detectives on the hunt for their prime suspect, Sam Hare, traced his ATM card to Rachel Buffett's fiancé, Dan Wozniak. They found him at his bachelor party.
1: Immediately when he saw me, he turned pale. You could see the blood just draining from his face.
0: Detective Everett hauled Dan to the station and charged him with accessory to Julie's murder. Dan seemed eager to come clean. He told police Sam confessed to him that, while drunk and on drugs, Sam asked Julie for sex.
2: Said no, and then he just shot her twice in the head. I'm really like, you're totally with me right now. Like, Julie's like a friend.
0: And then Dan said Sam threatened him and his wife-to-be, Rachel Buffett. So Dan agreed to help Sam escape. According to Dan, Sam offered him money and Dan took it to help pay for his wedding. But as to the anonymous man in the black hat, Dan had a confession to make.
2: He doesn't exist. That's a lie. That's a 100% proof lie.
0: Detectives went to the Camden Apartments to tell Rachel Dan was in custody.
3: What's going through my head is shock. This is probably a huge mistake. It's going to be dropped and everything in time for the rehearsal dinner tomorrow night.
0: Detectives didn't fully believe Dan's story, so they brought Rachel in to see him.
4: She's on the side of the angels when you put her in that room, thinking she's going to get Daniel to tell me everything.
1: That was our goal.
5: So when was the last time you really saw Sam?
0: Dan told Rachel the same story he'd told detectives. Sam killed Julie, and then Dan helped Sam escape.
5: There's nothing you can do at this point to
6: make
5: it better.
6: Absolutely. He can be truthful with us and truthful with you and truthful with everyone.
0: Then detectives spoke with Rachel alone. Rachel told them she and Dan had received an eviction notice. Dan had to borrow money to make the rent. She said Dan had told her only recently that he'd borrowed the money from dangerous people.
5: He told me the people were going to come break his legs, and he was scared out of his mind.
0: She said on the day Dan was supposed to pay the leg breakers $2,200 or else, Sam stopped by.
5: He came down to the apartment because he was going to give Dan a ride.
0: She said Dan and Sam left together. Then Dan came back alone, but with money.
5: He had $400 somehow on Friday.
0: Rachel said she couldn't believe that Dan was somehow mixed up in Julie's murder.
4: Is that when you start to think to yourself, this guy that I'm about to marry is somebody that I don't even know?
3: I was still thinking that I knew his heart and those crimes that he was saying that he did. At least that still lined up with someone who would do anything to help somebody in need.
6: Did he tell you about this? Did he tell you his involvement? Know anything about this?
5: Hells no.
0: In the early morning hours, detectives drove Rachel back to the apartments.
3: I go to my friends and knock on the door, and then at that point just start bawling.
7: And she's shaking violently, and she says, Dan's been arrested, and she's just a mess.
0: With Violet at her side, Rachel went to her parents' home to tell them Dan was in jail and the wedding was off.
3: And my mom's she's lost it. She can't speak.
0: The day was about to get a lot more traumatic. Back at the police station, Dan asked to speak with detectives again. And this time, he said something that blew the case wide open.
2: I'm crazy and I did it.
8: You did what?
2: I killed Julie and I killed Sam.
4: You didn't see that coming.
1: No.
0: Dan Wozniak suddenly confessed that he didn't help Sam Hare. He killed him. Dan said they drove to a theater where he'd performed. And Dan asked Sam to help move something from the attic.
2: And when he bent down, I grabbed a gun and I shot him once and then he was still alive.
0: So, Wozniak said, he fired again.
2: He started bleeding. He wasn't moving. He wasn't talking.
0: Dan then drove to a different theater later that evening to appear on stage with Rachel in the musical Nine. In this video of the performance, Dan showed no signs of stress as he played the starring role. Dan told police that during the show, he texted Julie from Sam's phone, pretending to be Sam. After the play, Dan said he went to Sam's apartment and lured Julie into Sam's bedroom.
2: I said, "Reed, lean over, look at it right there." When she was leaned over, I put two bullets in the back of her head.
0: Dan admitted scrawling those nasty words on Julie's back and to splitting her pants with a pair of scissors. The next day, he said he disposed of Sam's body and then gave another pitch-perfect performance, captured on videotape. Detectives asked, why?
9: And your motive behind killing Sam was?
2: Money and insanity.
9: Money and insanity. Okay.
0: Sam had more than $60,000 in the bank, his saved-up combat pay. And Julie Kibuishi? Dan said he killed her to cover his tracks and to frame Sam.
10: This is as diabolical as any case I've ever seen.
0: Police delivered the news to Sam's parents. Their son had been murdered.
11: And for whatever reason, I said, at least he wasn't dismembered, okay? The next morning, I get a call that Steve, before you find out, we just want to let you know Sam was dismembered. And that's when I just lost it.
0: Dan Wozniak was charged with two counts of first-degree murder. The news hit the wire. And at the police station, the phone rang. The caller had a story to tell, one that cast a whole new light on Dan's leading lady, Rachel Buffett.
12: Coming up, a witness.
13: Something was terrifying in the feel of the room. I just wanted to go out of there.
12: And a new suspect.
1: We were shocked to learn it. We went back and said, hey, you know, Rachel didn't tell us any of this the day before.
12: When Dateline continues.
4: California draws people who want to perform.
13: It sure does. Everyone's kind of pursuing the same dreams.
0: Chris Williams moved from Canada to California for school.
13: I ended up falling in love with jazz music and falling in love with California. So I've been down here 20 years and perform and love it.
14: You inspire me.
0: In early 2010, Chris was undergoing some serious health problems. The working musician didn't have insurance, so his friends organized a benefit concert.
13: A couple thousand people showed up. It was pretty amazing.
4: Raising money to keep you healthy.
13: Yeah, yeah.
4: And it worked. Here you are.
13: It did. It sure did. And it changed my whole life.
0: Chris, who'd been keeping to himself, began to socialize again. And he met two struggling young actors, Dan Wozniak and Rachel Buffett.
4: Dan was very charming.
13: He was. Very open and personable, and I felt like we had a lot in common. And Rachel's obviously beautiful, and they were just very welcoming to me.
0: Chris soon learned his new friends had financial troubles, and he offered to help by lending them money.
13: All of my friends had just done this big benefit for me.
4: Time to give back.
13: Yeah.
0: Chris also wanted to make sure that he got his money back. So Chris told a story that was 100% false.
13: So I said, well, I can't lend you the money personally, but I know people I could get it from. But they're not good people, so we got to get it back.
0: He lent Dan and Rachel $2,000 cash. Dan promised to pay him back by the end of the week, Friday, May 21st. On the appointed day, Chris drove to Dan and Rachel's apartment.
4: Who's there besides Dan and Rachel and you?
13: I didn't know his name at the time, but it was Sam.
0: Dan left with Sam and told Chris to hang back with Rachel.
13: And in my mind, this is going to be like a 10-minute thing.
0: Meanwhile, said Chris, Rachel seemed stressed.
13: She's on the computer trying to look for other work and ways to get money.
0: 3 hours later, Dan Wozniak returned without Sam.
13: And he throws his $400 down right in front of me. And he's like shaking. There's this like wild look in his eyes. He's like breathing almost like this like giant panic attack. And I'm sitting there and I go, hey, like, everything's okay, man. Like, everything's okay. And he's like, and he slumps down in the chair. And I said, is this every penny that you have?
0: Chris says he handed Dan a $20 bill. And he also noticed that Rachel was visibly angry.
13: Things were tense.
4: So that relationship was like a clenched fist.
13: Yeah, I mean, something was terrifying in the feel of the room. I just wanted out of there.
0: He left. And around 20 minutes later, says Chris, Rachel called.
13: And Rachel goes, I think you left a 20 here. I think you dropped some money. You should come back. And I said, I'm not coming back. I didn't drop a 20. I left a 20 so you guys could get dinner. And she goes, no, no, you should come back.
0: Chris did not return. A week later, as he was getting ready to attend Dan and Rachel's wedding, he heard about the murders of Sam and Julie and realized they happened on the same day as his weird meeting with Dan and Rachel. Chris immediately called police.
1: We were shocked to learn it. And again, we went back and said, hey, you know, Rachel didn't tell us any of this the day before.
0: So detectives interviewed Rachel again, this time not as a witness, but as a suspect.
2: Why don't you tell me why you forgot to tell me about this?
5: Because honestly, I was afraid that if you knew that Chris had seen us that day... I don't know who Chris knows, and I don't know if he knows anybody bad.
2: You don't think we were going to find out?
5: They'll come to me.
2: Did you think we were not going to find out?
5: I guess not. I don't know. I'm a little bit afraid for
2: myself. Well, I can tell you right now.
0: Remember, Chris had told Dan and Rachel the money he lent them came from other people, dangerous people. So was it her safety Rachel was worried about? Detectives didn't think so.
1: She's given herself more time to think about what she's going to tell us when she has to tell us that.
4: And she's protecting Dan.
1: She's protecting herself and Dan.
0: They asked her to take a voice stress analyzer, a kind of lie detector. Rachel agreed, and the cops hit her with an aggressive question.
8: Did you plan the murder with Dan?
0: The results came quickly.
12: Coming up. Is the curtain about to close on Rachel?
1: I think she may have been present when Julie was killed. I don't think Julie would have gone into the apartment with Daniel by himself.
12: When Dateline continues.

0: A reluctant Rachel Buffett took a voice stress analyzer. The results were less than encouraging.
1: I gave you three tests today, okay? All three are deceptive.
2: I know my stories and timelines are kind of jumbled up because my mind's not there right now. I'm trying to remember everything I can. I've told you guys everything I know. I'm completely innocent.
0: Maybe. Now detectives smelled blood. They circled back to that Friday when Dan left with Sam and came back without him.
3: He's gone for 3 hours and he comes back having a heart attack. Yeah. We know he's out killing Sam at that point.
2: I thought he was just overreacting because he thought he was afraid of loan sharks and getting hurt.
0: Rachel insisted she had known nothing about the murders until Dan confessed to them. Detective Ed Everett had suspected otherwise from the moment he brought her into the interrogation room to see Dan.
4: What happened? Why?
5: It was almost like they were looking at each other, feeding off each other, and she was waiting for her next line.
0: Remember, Rachel and Julie had been friends. Her reaction when she heard what Sam supposedly did to Julie did not seem to match that.
2: I'm sorry that I am not the kind of person who just goes berserk and loses their mind when they hear this. I just sit there in shock and soak it in.
3: You weren't in shock.
0: The young actress was not convincing her audience. Everett learned Dan had called Rachel from jail before his confession. The jail, of course, recorded those calls.
6: Babe, listen to me. I'm going to go do something right now, and you're not going to see me for the rest of your life. Do you understand that?
7: No. No.
5: She doesn't say, what is it? Her response is, no, no, no. I think she realizes that her world has the potential to come crashing around her.
0: In other words, maybe Rachel already knew what Dan had done and what he might tell detectives. Or was it just that Rachel was figuring things out?
7: What did you do?
6: I think you know what I did.
7: Were you the one that killed them?
0: Dan didn't answer that. Instead, he asked Rachel to come down to the station so she could be present when he spoke with detectives. As she drove, Dan continued to call her.
7: I love you, baby. You are so insane and so stupid. But I know in your twisted little mind you were doing it because you wanted to be happy with me. And I hate you for screwing it up.
0: As Rachel got closer to the station, she was in tears.
7: I love you, baby. I'll be right there. Okay.
0: Before Rachel arrived, Dan sat down with detectives and confessed to the murders. Then he called Rachel again and told her what he'd done.
6: I shot him 2 times in the back of the head. And then I grabbed his credit cards and I grabbed Wesley and we took money out of his account.
7: How was Wesley involved? How did you get him involved and why?
0: Rachel didn't seem to react. Instead, she asked about Dan's unwitting accomplice, Wesley. And when Dan described killing Julie, Rachel continued to focus on details.
6: I opened up the door of Sam's apartment and shot her twice in the back of the head.
7: So how did nobody hear the gun?
6: I don't know. I got lucky.
0: Detectives wondered, did Rachel know about the murders before they even happened? And more disturbing, did she participate?
5: I think she may have been present when Julie was killed. I don't think Julie would have gone into the apartment with Daniel by himself.
0: Hard even for a homicide detective to imagine.
5: You don't look at a Disney princess as a hardened, cold-blooded, calloused murderer.
0: Of course, thinking it and proving it were two different things. And perhaps Rachel was just another victim of Dan's murder plot. There was no physical evidence placing her at the scene of either murder, and she and Dan both insisted she didn't know about them in advance.
5: 2 years into the investigation, we made a determination. We didn't have enough to charge her for murder.
0: Instead, on November 20th, 2012, Rachel was arrested and charged as an accessory to murder after the fact.
4: The only case against her is that she didn't tell the truth.
5: That's right.
0: According to the DA, Rachel lied about two important figures in the case. The man in the black hat, who wasn't there, and the jazz musician Chris Williams, who was.
4: You did catch Daniel. You did find out about Chris. So what effect did Rachel's lies really have?
8: So, yes, in the end, we got some heroic police officers who solved the case anyway. But is it okay for her to lie to the police? The law says no.
0: Like police, Sam and Julie's parents also thought Rachel was more involved than she was letting on.
9: They're like literally 24/7 together. How could you not know if your fiance committed like kind of a crime? How could you not notice?
10: I want them to charge her with murder. But
4: truth.
8: That's right.
0: According to the DA, Rachel lied about two important figures in the case. The man in the black hat, who wasn't there, and the jazz musician Chris Williams, who was.
4: You did catch Daniel. You did find out about Chris. So what effect did Rachel's lies really have?
8: So, yes, in the end, we got some heroic police officers who solved the case anyway. But is it okay for her to lie to the police? The law says no.
0: Like police, Sam and Julie's parents also thought Rachel was more involved than she was letting on.
9: They're like literally 24/7 together. How could you not know if your fiance committed like kind of a crime? How could you not notice?
10: I want them to charge her with murder. But I'm not the one who has to prove it to everybody. That's not my job.
0: Rachel pleaded not guilty. She posted bail and was released.
11: Yeah, I'm still in shock.
0: Later that day, she held a press conference.
12: Are you saying you're innocent? What do you think?
11: Completely innocent.
0: She was willing to bet that a jury would agree.
13: Coming up, Rachel on trial.
4: You an honest person?
11: I think so.
14: There was not a doubt in my mind that Rachel knew.
13: When Dateline...

0: In December 2015, 5 years after Sam and Julie's murders, the lives of two young actors were playing out not on stage, but here in court. Dan Wozniak went on trial first. It didn't take long for a jury to convict him of murder and sentence him to death. He is appealing his conviction. Sam and Julie's parents confronted their children's killer.
1: You, Dan, are a coward and a poster boy for the need of the effective death penalty in California. My only regret that in this state won't let me kill this coward myself.
2: You took advantage of my daughter's kindness and her care for her friend. You took her precious life, and then you disgraced her for pulling off her pants. To you, my daughter was just a decoy. Nothing else.
0: The spotlight then turned to Rachel Buffett. She faced a felony charge, accessory after the fact.
3: Police and prosecutors don't believe you were honest with them.
4: Mm-hmm.
3: Were you honest with them?
4: I was. I know my heart and God knows my heart, and that's my comfort, is God's in control and God knows I'm innocent.
3: You an honest person?
4: I think so. To the best of my capabilities, I told the truth to try to help the police get to the bottom of things. My heart was always in the right place.
3: Dan kills Sam. Dan disposes of Sam's body. Dan lures Julie to Sam's apartment using Sam's phone. Dan kills Julie. During all that time, you never suspect a thing.
4: Not a thing.
0: In September 2018, 8 years after the murders, the aspiring actress went on trial, accused of lying to protect the man she loved.
4: This is my name. This is my life. This is my entire future. And I have nothing to hide, and I'm innocent.
0: Some of her former friends did not agree. Violet testified against her.
5: Knowing all the details that they unraveled and the lies over time, and looking at her and going, how dare you?
0: Violet told the jury that the night they learned Sam had disappeared, while Dan was wondering if he was the last person to see Sam,
5: Rachel is telling Dan to shut up, shut up. That's not what happened, Dan. Your messed up memories are screwing up my story.
0: The jury also heard from Chris Williams, the jazz musician who spent hours with Rachel the day of the murders. And like detectives, Chris thinks Rachel was an accessory before the murders, not just after them.
6: There was not a doubt in my mind that Rachel knew.
3: Ahead of time.
6: Not a doubt.
0: Chris also came to believe that when Rachel called him that day and asked him to come back to the apartment, it was not to return his $20.
6: That's what the police told me. They said if you would have gone back that day, they wanted to kill you.
3: Because you're a loose end.
6: What I believe is that when Dan got back, Rachel said, Chris saw you with Sam.
0: Of course, that was suspicion and not evidence. The trial focused on false statements Rachel made to detectives. Statements her attorney, David Medina, argued were easily explained.
7: Anyone who's ever experienced planning a wedding knows the extreme pressure and stress that goes along with that.
0: Add murder to that equation, he said, and then an arrest of Rachel's soon-to-be husband.
7: The incredible stress that she was under with all of these things occurring. Is it possible she's not entirely accurate about certain things? Of course it is.
0: Rachel's actions could be explained, he said, but Dan Wozniak's could not.
7: Wozniak is a monster. He's a psychopath. He's a pathological liar. What he did to those two is unthinkable. But Rachel had nothing to do with that.
0: Yes, she did, said prosecutor Matt Murphy. She lied, trying to help Dan get away with murder.
8: Everything that Mr. Medina just said about Danny Wozniak is accurate.
9: He is a pathological liar. He is a monster. But he's her little monster. She knows him, and all of this stuff goes on right under her nose.
0: The jury took 5 hours to reach a verdict.
10: We, the jury, in the above entitled action, find the defendant, Rachel Mae Buffett, guilty.
11: When you heard the sounds of the clicks of the cuffs, to me it was a sweet sound because her arrogance and her lies are now caught up with her.
0: Sam and Julie's parents spoke at Rachel's sentencing.
1: As part of my son's body lie dead and dismembered in the attic of a Los Alamitos theater, Rachel Buffett was spreading lies. As Julie Kibiushi was lying in my son's apartment, Rachel Buffett was deliberately deceiving the police, attempting to throw them off the trail of her lover, Dan Wozniak.
2: To me, you and that monster are two peas in a pod. You're both self-centered and truly heartless. And I hope you'll live every day regretting your disgusting decisions.
0: The judge sentenced Rachel to 32 months behind bars.
12: And you lied.
0: It was the final scene of this real-life drama. Chris Williams always wondered, should he have seen the warning signs? Could he have stopped the murders from happening?
6: I spent all those years wishing I could have done something. And then I walked out and went, I did something to help. That's what I wanted.
0: What two families wanted were some answers and some relief from their pain. Those answers finally came.
11: I'm pretty much satisfied with the answers right now. Never prove everything 100%, Josh. But I'm not going to get much more.
0: Unfortunately, the criminal justice system has never doubled as a grief therapist. Some wounds are too great to be healed in a courtroom.
2: The day that she left the door, and then her voice and what she was wearing, and yeah, I'm getting old and you forget a lot of stuff, but those things that just...
6: Not that.
2: I don't want to forget her image and her voice, and it's hard. No matter how many years pass by.
13: That's all for now. I'm Lester Holt. Thanks for joining us.
14: I'm really sorry. I understand why they hate me. To anyone that's loved for the role I played, I'm deeply, deeply sorry.
15: It was right out of a soap opera. The husband, the wife, the affair with a local dentist.
16: I just don't think of myself as someone. Why would he be interested in me, you know?
17: Was it passionate?
16: Yeah.
15: But the script turned dark when her husband turned up dead.
18: Everything was a blur. She just said, found him in his car, outside his gym. Words like heart attack and aneurysm.
16: We all assumed it was a health-related death.
19: 40-year-old men don't just drop dead. It's just too many coincidences, shall we say, adding up.
20: They believed it was a poisoning.
19: Someone else was there with him that morning.
21: This is now a murder investigation.
19: 100%.
20: They're hearing about a love triangle.
19: She admitted that she was having an affair.
16: I had nothing to do with his death.
15: This small town is full of secrets. Is murder one of them?
22: The plot was just beginning to thicken.
14: Oh my God, this can't be happening now.
15: I'm Lester Holt, and this is Dateline. Here's Andrea Canning with The Good Husband.
23: A new love makes the world seem a little brighter.
16: He had a very smooth, I want to say almost sexy way about him.
23: Makes the heart beat a little faster.
17: Was it passionate?
16: Yeah.
23: But when that love is forbidden...
17: I was like, what? How? How can that be? How could I not have known?
23: A family would wonder if other secrets might be hidden.
18: Why would you do this? How could you be so irresponsible?
22: The whole thing was an atrocity. It wasn't a tragedy, it was an atrocity.
23: It all began just a couple of hours north of New York City. A photographer's dream called the Hudson Valley. rolling hills, a majestic river, and quaint small towns.
3: Easy, good girl.
23: For Linda Coleman, it was the perfect place to raise a family.
3: Good girl. Well, I grew up in Sarbides, small schools.
4: Do you?
3: Yeah, just involved in sports and things like that.
5: Everyone seems friendly, and it just seems kind of...
3: They're small hometowns, you know.
23: It's where Linda lived with her husband Tom and their family, a loving home where they celebrated birthdays and holidays. Thanksgiving 2011 was a busy time, visiting relatives, overeating, and watching football.
3: He just loved the game of football. He was a Giants fan from a kid.
5: And you took him to his first Giants game.
3: I did. I have pictures of him, like, standing down by the field, like, look at me.
5: Kid in a candy store.
3: Yeah, it was great.
23: Both Linda and Tom had been married before, but this felt like the real deal.
5: What was it about Tom's personality that made him so lovable and made you love him?
3: He had a shyness about him that was sweet. He had like a kind of shy, flirty kind of way. He was just adorable.
23: When it came time to tie the knot, they rolled the dice and eloped.
5: Little White Chapel?
3: A chapel in Bally's. Yep, it was beautiful. Flowers, music, really beautiful.
12: Well, it was unusual, you know, walking through a casino and someone's got a wedding gown on.
23: The only guests were Linda's parents and Tom's mom and dad, Marie and Tom Sr.
5: Did they seem like a good match?
24: They fit. I think they fit, yeah.
23: Both Tom and Linda had kids from their previous marriages, but a few years later, they welcomed a child of their own, Ryan.
3: He would say all along through the pregnancy, I don't care if it's a girl or a boy, I love it either way, you know, but I kind of knew deep down he wanted a boy. And so when he was delivered and he saw it was a boy, he cried. He was so happy, really happy.
5: Did you immediately see a relationship made in Giants heaven after that?
3: Oh, absolutely.
23: They were a blended family, his, mine, and ours, as they like to call it. Linda had a daughter who lived with her and Tom, while Tom's two kids from his first marriage lived in Colorado, Brad and daughter Jillian.
25: I grew up knowing that my step-siblings were my siblings. It never felt not normal. You know, it felt like at Dad's house, that was my house.
23: And despite the distance, Tom was very close to his oldest kids.
25: I was a daddy's girl, definitely. No doubt about that. He always made sure that whenever Brad and I were in town, that we would have fun. Like, we wouldn't just, you know, be sitting around. We always had fun plans.
23: Jillian and her dad talked on the phone all the time. Thanksgiving weekend 2011 was no exception.
25: And I remember we hung up and we blew a kiss over the phone like we used to when I was 10 and we hadn't in years, and I thought that was cute.
23: And when the weekend of family and football was over, it was Monday, November 28th. And lucky for Tom, the New York Giants were on TV.
3: We stayed up and watched the football game, a Giants football game. I went to bed.
23: The next morning, as usual, he was up and out of the house before Linda and the kids were even awake.
3: He normally got up to go to the gym around 5:30 and give me a kiss on the forehead.
23: After working out, like clockwork, he always went straight to his job as a physical therapy supervisor. He and Linda usually texted soon after. But when Linda sent him a message that morning...
3: I didn't get a response, and normally Tom's very good at responding. Yeah, I was getting a little concerned, but, you know, maybe he's in a meeting. Maybe he's, you know, whatever, he's tied up.
23: She wasn't really worried until her phone rang. It was a friend of Tom's named Gil.
3: I got a phone call from Gil saying, have you heard from Tom? And I said, no. Have you heard from Tom? And he said, no, but he didn't show up at work.
5: What's going through your mind? Is there concern or just, oh, maybe he's at the gym?
3: Tom would never miss a morning of work.
23: Linda jumped in her car to retrace her husband's steps, hoping to find him. She never imagined that search would lead where it did.
15: When we come back, Linda's heartbreaking discovery.
3: I saw his car. I was like, oh my God.
15: Tom Coleman had gone to the gym. In fact, he was still there.
3: I was like, wake up. What are you doing? They're looking for you at work. I just was like, oh my God, this can't be happening now.
15: When Dateline continues.
23: Tom Coleman wasn't the kind of guy who didn't return calls from his wife, and he always showed up for work. His family says he loved his job as a physical therapist.
24: He was always dedicated to, you know, his work, and he loved it so much he went to get his doctorate in physical therapy.
25: Was he the type of person who liked helping people?
16: He did. Elderly people just loved him. He was such a sweetheart.
23: So that morning when Tom went MIA, Linda was frantic as she jumped in her car to look for him.
16: He usually goes to the gym and then to work, so I went to the gym and I pulled in, and at first I didn't see his car, but then as I pulled further through, I saw his car. So I just pulled up alongside it and I looked over and I was like, oh my God, he's laying down. And I thought, he fell asleep. Like, he looks like he's sleeping. And so I jumped out of the car and I opened the door and I jumped in and I was like, wake up. What are you doing? They're looking for you at work.
23: But Tom wouldn't wake up. Linda called 911.
1: Wolf denial. What's the address for emergency?
4: I'm in the parking lot by Planet Fitness in Kingston. I was looking for my husband and I found him in his car. And I don't know if he's leaving.
25: What did you think had happened to him?
16: At that point, maybe he had a migraine and took some migraine medicine and laid down.
25: But he's not waking up while you're waiting for the ambulance, no matter what you're doing.
16: His hands were really, really cold. And then I realized that his nails were blue.
1: Ma'am, are you able to check to see if his chest is going up and down?
4: I don't think it is.
23: Paramedic Tim Mitzel was one of the first responders.
7: I believe we were here within about 3 minutes of the call.
25: What did you see as soon as you arrived here in the parking lot?
7: Mr. Coleman's car was parked here, and Mrs. Coleman's car was parked here. Mrs. Coleman was on the side. She was very distraught.
25: Did you attempt to resuscitate him?
7: We did not. After my quick examination.
1: What's the address for emergency?
4: I'm in the parking lot by Planet Fitness in Kingston. I was looking for my husband, and I found him in his car.
25: What did you think had happened to him?
16: At that point, maybe he had a migraine and took some migraine medicine and laid down.
25: But he's not waking up while you're waiting for the ambulance, no matter what you're doing.
16: His hands were really, really cold. And then I realized that his nails were blue.
1: Ma'am, are you able to check to see if his chest is going up and down?
4: I don't think it is.
23: Paramedic Tim Mitzel was one of the first responders.
7: I believe we were here within about 3 minutes of the call.
25: What did you see as soon as you arrived here in the parking lot?
7: Mr. Coleman's car was parked here, and Mrs. Coleman's car was parked here. Mrs. Coleman was on the side. She was very distraught.
25: Did you attempt to resuscitate him?
7: We did not. After my quick examination, I could tell that there was nothing that we could do. He had been deceased for a while.
16: The paramedics just stood there. And I was like, what are you doing? Like, help him. Just get in the car and help him. Like, and they just stood there and they were like, no. I just was like shocked. Like, can you at least try? You know, the one just said, no, he's gone. And he did. He just felt so cold.
25: Did you just feel like this is so unfair?
16: I just was like, oh my God, this can't be happening now. You can't leave us now.
23: Shortly after, Tom's friend Gil called Linda and rushed to the scene. That's him in this dash cam video off to the right, collapsing in grief as he learns the news. Meanwhile, first responders and arriving officers process the scene.
25: Anything unusual about his body, or did he just look peaceful?
7: His trousers were open just a little bit. His collar was undone. His shirt was kind of pulled out. And he was reclined back in his car, and I felt like he looked like he took a nap and didn't wake up. There was a little presumption that it may have been a heart attack or, you know, cardiac event or something had happened. He was a large man.
23: But since Tom's death was what police call an unattended death, there had to be an investigation. Mike Thomas and Kyle Berardi both worked the case for the Ulster Police Department. They took note of how Linda, the wife, was reacting at the scene.
25: Her demeanor, was it exactly what you would expect from a wife making a discovery like this?
8: 100%. There was nothing out of the ordinary with her reaction, her words. It was more hysteria.
23: Police escorted Linda down to the station to ask her questions about Tom's health.
8: She had mentioned to us that he had hypertension, he had sleep apnea, which, if you're not familiar with sleep apnea, unfortunately, they ultimately stop breathing at certain times during the night.
5: That sounds dangerous.
8: Absolutely. He was diagnosed by his doctor as having a severe case of sleep apnea.
5: Did you kind of think that this was going to be an open and shut case once you got the autopsy results?
8: Yeah, absolutely. And that, unfortunately, was not the outcome the next day.
23: Instead, the results would turn this tragedy into a tangled mystery.
15: Coming up.
19: 40-year-old men don't just drop dead like that.
15: A blockbuster new clue.
5: What did that video show?
8: We were able to observe a white SUV arrive in the parking lot. Someone else was there with him that morning.
15: When Dateline continues.

0: Just after a busy Thanksgiving weekend, Linda Coleman found herself surrounded by family and friends again. This time, it was not to celebrate, but to grieve. Tom, her husband of 10 years, was dead.
1: I think she was just in such a state of shock that it's almost like she wasn't there.
0: Linda's sister, Deborah, raced to Saugerties.
1: My family were there, my parents, and there were some friends that had gathered, some of the close friends.
0: There were so many people to tell. Tom's siblings broke the news to his parents.
2: When I came home at 3 o'clock, all my children were at my house. They were told that it looked like a cardiac event and he didn't survive it. But we just couldn't believe it.
3: Why didn't you believe it?
4: Well, he was always in good shape, exercised and everything. All right, he's a little overweight, but still, he tried to, you know, he was healthy.
0: His daughter Jillian and son Brad found out from their mom Michelle, Tom's ex-wife.
5: She just looked at both of us and, no beating around the bush, just said, "Your dad is dead." And everything was a blur. I mean, words like heart attack and aneurysm kept flying at me and none of it was registering. It was just utter heartbreak.
6: The three of us stood together, hugging, and then collapsed onto the floor. But it did seem to be a really long time that we just didn't let go of each other.
0: They flew to New York and joined the growing crowd at Tom and Linda's house.
5: Linda was a wreck. She needed help standing up sometimes. She was just riddled with grief.
0: As the Colemans made funeral arrangements, investigators met with the medical examiner to nail down the cause of Tom's death. What they heard changed everything.
7: It was undetermined pending toxicology results.
0: The medical examiner explained there was no evidence of a heart attack, aneurysm, or any health-related event.
8: Now you got an undetermined cause of death on a 40-year-old male, which 40-year-old men don't drop dead like that.
9: Are you still thinking that this could be medical, or are you starting to think we could have a homicide on our hands?
8: You can think both at that point in time, because we've had to wait for toxicology reports to come back to come up with a cause of death. But in the meantime, we're thinking, I would say, thinking the worst.
7: Until we can disprove that it's not a homicide, you've got to treat it as such.
0: Crime scene techs worked on Tom's car and took swabs for clues, while detectives set out to learn more about his movements on the day he died. Linda told police the last time she saw Tom was the night before, watching football. She assumed he left for the gym the following morning around 5:30, so investigators pulled security video of the parking lot to see what that could tell them. It was dark and grainy, but revealed a lot.
7: In the video itself, we were able to observe a white SUV arrive in the parking lot of Planet Fitness, and that was about 4:30 in the morning. 10 minutes later, we actually see Thomas Coleman's vehicle pull into the parking lot and park right next to this white SUV. That's when we knew that obviously someone else was there with him that morning.
9: The plot really thickened, I'm sure, after seeing that video.
7: Yes.
3: So this is the Planet Fitness right here?
10: This is Planet Fitness to your right.
3: This is where
10: Tom worked out every morning. I'll pull into Tom's spot.
0: Bill Weishaupt is a retired FBI agent and the chief investigator for the Ulster County District Attorney. He showed us in the light of day what's hard to see in that grainy video.
10: This is exactly where Tom was parked, right here, which is, as you can see, it's a great distance away from the Planet Fitness where he normally worked out, and so this would not be a normal parking spot to pull into at that hour in the morning to work out in that gym.
9: And the mystery SUV pulled up where?
10: Mystery SUV pulled up right here, so they're both facing, which is north.
9: Could you identify a person, a make, a model of the car?

0: relatives from Rochester, Long Island, New Jersey, Virginia, even from California.
1: How moved were you at the funeral as you heard people speak about Tom and all the love that was in that room?
2: Just crying all the time. Mm-hmm.
3: Walking into the wake was probably one of the hardest things I've ever done. I waited for all my siblings, and all four of us walked in arm, faces down, just bawling. And we walked up to the coffin and just all almost just collapsed together and just wept.
4: Detectives discreetly sent an officer to the funeral home to observe. If Tom's death was a homicide, they wanted to keep an eye on Linda, but they also needed to find out if Tom had any enemies.
5: From speaking to everyone, including her, Tom was just a great guy. He was a middle-class man, hardworking, loved his family, would do anything for them. We couldn't find any enemies in the world that would want to do anything against Tom.
6: You had a real mystery you had to solve here.
5: Oh, absolutely.
4: Investigators were interested in speaking to anyone close to Tom, including his good friend who raced to the scene that morning. Gilberto Nunez was his full name, and he was a prominent local dentist, originally from the Dominican Republic.
7: How long, I guess, have you known him?
8: I know him for like 4 years, but we were like, starting like a friendship like around 3 years ago.
7: Okay.
4: Gil seemed to know a lot about Tom's life, his work hours, his marriage, even his medical history.
7: Any medical conditions that you know of?
8: Yes. That I know of, he had sleep apnea.
4: Investigators also fished for information about Tom's wife.
7: How's Linda doing, I guess? Have you talked to her since Tuesday?
8: Yeah. Oh, yeah. Yeah. Yeah, I've been there. I go to the house.
7: How's she doing?
8: She's not doing too good.
7: Yeah.
8: You know, she's sort of way, way back.
7: Mm-hmm.
8: You know, she's in that shape.
4: But that wasn't all Gil had to say about Linda Coleman. He had something far more interesting to share with the detectives.
8: I don't know if you guys know, but anyway, me and Linda, we have a relationship, so...
7: Okay. Sexual relationship, I'm assuming?
8: Well, yeah.
6: What's that moment like when he reveals he's having an affair with Linda Coleman?
5: I think it caught us all off guard, because that was the first time we discovered that. We had no reason to ask him about that type of relationship with Linda.
7: How long ago did that start?
8: Probably like a year.
7: A year?
8: Yeah.
4: And Gil revealed yet another detail that was even more surprising.
7: Did Tom know about that?
8: Oh, yeah.
7: He knew?
8: He knew about our relationship. Okay. He found out sometime in the summer.
4: Gil said that not only did Tom know about the affair, the two men continued their friendship.
8: And he saw that I was honest about it, and he was honest about it, too. Mm-hmm. So we got pretty close. I mean, to the point of, like, he got me into football, which I didn't have a clue about.
6: How crazy is this, though, that Tom continued to hang out with Gilberto? They stayed friends, even after he finds out he's sleeping with his wife.
9: Better man than I am. It's just not the norm. It's not something that you see.
6: I mean, is your head starting to spin a little bit?
5: We're trying to get a hold of what we got now because it, you know, stemmed from unattended death in the parking lot of a fitness club to now we got all this. So, and within days, the things are starting to pile up.
6: Now I would imagine you more than ever need to talk to Linda Coleman.
9: We do.
10: They did want to talk to me a few days after. And one of the first questions was, what is your relationship with Gilberto Nunez?
11: Coming up.
6: Did he kiss you while you were in the chair?
10: Yeah, which blew me away.
6: You're just living in almost two different lives.
10: I had real life and then I had fantasy life.
11: Passion, secrets, anger.
10: He comes right at me with it. What the hell's going on?
6: It's so scandalous.
10: And I said, this is what's been going on.
11: When Dateline continues.

0: Tom Coleman's cause of death was still a mystery, but detectives now had a juicy love triangle smack in the middle of their investigation. They asked Linda to come down to the station to share her side of the story.
1: I told him everything. I didn't care anymore. At that point, I wasn't hiding a thing.
2: How did you meet Gilberto Nunez?
1: I met him at my son's kindergarten orientation.
2: He had a child in the same kindergarten,
1: kindergarten class.
2: A son?
1: Yes.
0: That was in 2009. Gil was married then, and the two couples started socializing.
1: We all seemed to like each other and were friendly, and they would just say, hey, you want to go out to dinner or whatever, and okay.
2: And then you started to get to know him better? Was it
1: over time, yeah.
2: Through school events, or?
1: And through that, and then our sons both did karate together. They're in the same karate class.
0: Tom and Gil also hit it off and became close, talking sports and watching Giants games. And like Tom, Gil was a hands-on dad. He went to all his son's karate classes, where he would see Linda.
1: Gil and I would sit next to each other and just talk. And this was like three times a week for an hour.
2: What was it about Gilberto that you liked?
1: Very friendly, very personable.
0: A year went by before Linda says she realized something was happening between them.
1: Every time he would leave, he would give me a kiss goodbye.
2: On the lips?
1: For him to give me a hug and a kiss on the cheek, you know, see you next week kind of thing, really wasn't that big of a deal to me. Like, it was kind of his culture. But then as the weeks started going by and I noticed when I was leaving, the kiss was no longer on the cheek. So I would go back to my car like, was that an accident?
2: Lingering or
1: just quick? No, fairly quick.
0: Linda said nothing to her husband, and she and Gil never discussed whatever it was that was going on until one day he finally said it.
1: He actually called me one night. He basically was like, I can't get you off my mind. You're beautiful. I just adore you. And I was like, oh.
2: That's a hot potato right there.
1: Yeah. Yeah. So from then he started just texting me here and there. We would talk and it just progressed.
2: Did you think he was handsome?
1: Not really, to be honest with you. But he had a way about him. He had a very smooth, I want to say almost sexy way about him, with the accent.
2: Latin thing going on?
1: Yes, totally. His personality was sucking me in.
0: It was early 2011. Both Gil and Linda's marriages were going through rough patches.
1: In all honesty, Tom and I, we were having some struggles in the home.
2: What were you struggling with?
1: I think probably the same stuff that every marriage after 10 years struggles with. Paying the bills, working two jobs.
2: Real life problems.
1: Yeah, and they were stressful.
2: So was Gilberto a little bit of an escape for you?
1: Yes. Yes, that's a really good way to put it.
2: How does it finally get acted upon?
1: I went and had some dental work in his office. So then you can imagine once I'm there and I'm in the chair and next step.
2: Did he kiss you while you were in the chair?
1: Yeah, which blew me away. The fact that this dentist, this smart guy, this, smooth guy who seems to have everything, would even want to kiss me or choose me. Like, I just don't think of myself as someone. Why would he be interested in me,
2: Was it passionate?
1: Yeah.
0: Pretty soon, they were meeting for sex. And by spring, Gil had separated from his wife and was living in an apartment above his dental practice.
2: You had a busy life, a job, husband, children, in a small town. How are you carrying on this affair?
1: I still was the wife and the mother. I was home for my kids every night after work, and I would see him lunchtime.
0: Linda thought it was a well-kept secret, but maybe not so much. A few months into the affair, someone tipped off Tom with an anonymous text message.
1: He comes right at me with it. I'm getting these texts, that you're with Gil, what the hell's going on?
2: It's so scandalous.
1: Yeah. And I said, this is what's been going on. I cleared the table. I have been having an affair. It was with him.
2: Was there any part of it that felt, I don't want to use the word good, but you got it off your chest. You weren't carrying around this secret anymore.
1: It did, because then at least I could talk to Tom about it. And at one point he said to me, Lynn, I can see he has some kind of hold on you. He's like, I see it. And he did.
0: And Linda told us what detectives had found so hard to believe.
2: How did it affect Tom, the fact that it was Gilberto, and he was friends with both of you?
1: Strangely enough, they still continue to be friends.
2: It is so hard to grasp.
1: I know it is, but they did. They cared about each other. They were like buddies. Tom would invite him over for Sunday dinners. I know. Sounds nuts. Yeah. I know it does.
2: A little bit.
1: Yeah. I know.
2: And how are you handling that?
1: I mean, I'm just like in the middle, like, what do I do?
2: You're the object of both of their affection.
1: Yeah. And I love them both. And we'd say, well, you know, we don't have to decide tomorrow. We have to just take some time and figure this out, you know?
0: Linda says Tom didn't pressure her to end the affair. To the contrary, he gave her the time and freedom to continue seeing Gil and sort out her feelings.
2: You're just living in almost two different lives?
1: Yeah.
2: But they've intersected?
1: I had real life and then I had fantasy life, basically.
0: But everyone in the triangle knew it couldn't last. Linda had to make a choice, Gil or Tom. And a few weeks before Tom's death, she did.
3: Coming up, her husband or her lover?
1: He threw me on the bed and was like tickling me.
3: Who would Linda choose? Had she and Gil been telling police the truth?
2: Maybe Linda wanted Tom out of the way so she could be with Gilberto.
4: No question.
3: When Dateline continues.

0: It was just a few days after her husband's death when Linda admitted to detectives that, yes, she was having an affair with her husband's best friend.
1: For a little bit of time there, it was me, Tom, and Gil really trying to decide what we wanted to do, or what was I going to do. They were letting me decide, you know.
0: For months, Linda's affection ping-ponged between the two men. That is, until her October wedding anniversary rolled around, she and Tom decided to take the kids away for the weekend.
1: And I think it was really that weekend that I realized that I just want to be with my husband. He's my best friend. I love him. I don't want to do this anymore. I've been stupid and foolish and ridiculous, and I don't want to do it anymore.
2: You chose Tom.
1: I chose Tom.
0: A couple of weeks later, it was Thanksgiving. Still on friendly terms, Gil shared the holiday with Tom, Linda, and their family. Monday, Linda met with Gil alone, but decided to postpone telling him their affair was over.
2: What was that discussion like with Gilberto? What did you tell him?
1: The holidays are here. We have all these kids. Like, we can't, you know, after the holidays. And he was like, okay, I'll wait for your decision, you know?
2: Do you think he knew?
1: Hindsight, I think he knew, probably by my body language and just him knowing me as well as he did, that he was losing me.
0: That night, Linda felt she and Tom were back on track.
1: I remember coming upstairs and he picked me up and threw me on the bed and was like tickling me. And I think we both just felt like there's light at the end of this tunnel and this is the old us. We're happy and silly and we'll get through this, you know.
0: The next morning, Tom was dead. And investigators were now learning details about his complicated personal life.
2: Bit of a soap opera going on here.
3: Funny thing is, prior to meeting you guys, we said this is a Dateline case.
2: And here we are.
4: Here we go.
0: Despite what they heard from Linda and Gil, investigators were somewhat skeptical that this love triangle really had no jealousy or resentment. DA investigator Bill Weishaupt.
5: We had to try to determine, was there some type of relationship that we weren't seeing between the victim and Nunez? What was going on between the two of them that Tom Coleman would allow the sexual relationship to continue between his wife and Nunez?
2: Did you have to think of the scenario that maybe Linda wanted Tom out of the way so she could be with Gilberto?
5: No question. That was top on the priority list.
0: And the first question for investigators, did Linda or Gil drive a white SUV? Detectives knew that Linda didn't, but Gil did. He drove a white Nissan Pathfinder.
2: I mean, there are a million white SUVs out there.
6: Sure.
2: Once you think about it and you start looking, they're everywhere.
3: Oh, absolutely.
0: A coincidence, but a suspicious one. Detectives were also remembering how Gil showed up at the scene of Tom's death to console Linda, and his reaction struck them as odd.
2: It was described as that he was hysterical, almost jumping up and down like a pogo stick.
7: A very dramatic, not a common reaction that you would see.
2: If it's a good friend, though, who died, is that not possible that someone would have a very hysterical reaction to that?
3: You do see strange reactions from him, but I believe his reaction was more than overdramatic, would I say. We kept in the back of our heads for later on.
0: Both Linda and Gil told police the affair was now over. But investigators weren't so sure and began watching them closely.
5: There was electronic surveillance in terms of constantly monitoring their phone records, their computer records, and we also had a GPS tracker on Nunez's car for a while.
2: What were you hoping to find with that?
5: We just wanted to determine whether, in fact, they were still together, if they were together at all.
0: It looked like Gil and Linda were telling the truth. After weeks of watching them, police found no signs they'd been together since Tom died. Phone records also proved Tom and Gil were indeed friendly until the end, texting each other throughout that last Giants game Tom watched. And Gil, like Tom, was well-respected around town.
8: He works hard and he is not interested in money, as far as I can tell.
0: Zach Sklar is a patient of Gil's and has always admired his generosity.
8: Does a lot of volunteer work in poor areas.
2: Did he ever say why he likes to do that?
8: I think he's a man who cares. It's as simple as that. I mean, he cares about his patients. He cares about people having access to good dental care.
0: He was a member of the local Chamber of Commerce, a volunteer firefighter, voted one of the top Hudson Valley dentists 5 times, and chosen to endorse products in online ads.
4: Hello. I'm Dr. Gilberto Nunez. I'm a practitioner in Kingston, New York.
6: It was a very thriving practice. We're very busy.
0: His office manager, Irene Prenn, has worked for Gil for 13 years.
6: He's always very positive, very upbeat, very kind. He's a pleasure to work for.
0: And everyone else police spoke to said the same. Gil Nunez seemed to have nothing to hide. What's more, after weeks of investigating, there was still no clear cause of death. So all investigators could do was wonder if the love triangle was just an interesting story that had nothing to do with Tom's death. But that would all change when nearly 2 months after Tom Coleman mysteriously died, his toxicology results finally came in, and they were a shocker.
7: We find out that there was a narcotic, a conscious sedative called midazolam in Tom's system. No one even heard of midazolam before. At least in our field.
2: You had never seen it in a murder before or as a street drug or something people abuse? Nothing?
9: It wasn't a common thing from speaking to a medical examiner.
7: It's not a common street drug.
0: But to investigators, the most interesting thing the medical examiner could tell them about midazolam was this.
9: It was only used in a medical field, either by a dentist or a doctor in an inpatient procedure.
2: The fact that this is used by dentists.
7: It's just too many coincidences, shall we say, adding up. And they all come from Gilberto Nunez.
2: The dentist.
0: That put a whole new spin on their investigation. They wondered if maybe Gil had used the medication to somehow poison his friend and romantic rival.
9: It was told to us by medical professionals it's putting coffee or juice or some type of substance that could mask the taste of it because it's a very bitter taste.
0: And Tom's autopsy had shown liquid in his stomach that might have been coffee.
7: We now have a gentleman who is friends with the family, is having an affair with the wife, drives the same type of vehicle that we have on that video next to our victim the morning he's found.
2: This is now a murder investigation.
9: Yes.
7: 100%.
0: They called Linda back down to the station for more questions.
1: They asked me if I knew what drugs were in Tom's system. They asked me, more about the relationship with Gil. They asked me what I knew of that morning.
0: They also decided to tell her about their suspicions, that they believed Tom was murdered and her ex-lover, Gil, was their prime suspect.
1: I found it hard to accept because in my mind, he loved us. He loved me. He loved Tom. Would he do that? Would he do something like that?
2: Was a part of you saying, oh, he couldn't have done this?
1: When I first found out about the midazolam and I'm in the room with the detectives and, they were like, do you think he could have? And I was like, no. I was like, you would never do that to him.
9: I don't know.
0: But after digesting what investigators told her, she realized there were signs of trouble with Gil. And over several more talks with police, she began revealing details that suggested their love triangle was far from tension-free. In fact, Linda says Gil had made it clear he was making long-term plans for them. He even bought her a ring.
1: We were out having dinner, and he proposed, and I said, I can't.
2: How did he take that?
1: Well, I know. We got a lot to get through, but, and I said, yeah, you're a little premature with that.
0: It looked to investigators like Gil was growing impatient, maybe eager to get Tom out of the way. Remember those anonymous texts to Tom, the ones telling him about Gil and Linda's affair? She told police they came from Gil, and when she found out, she confronted him.
1: And I was absolutely furious.
2: What did you say to him?
1: I just screamed at him, like, who the hell do you think you are? Why would you do this?
2: Very devious.
1: Very, very.
0: According to Linda, Gil cried, said he only did it because he felt Tom should know the truth. She said he begged for forgiveness and even threatened to harm himself.
1: Tom felt bad that he felt suicidal. He, you know, Tom was that kind of guy. You know, I know this is a really crazy situation we're in, but I'm not going to let him kill himself over it. Like, we'll work this out somehow, you know.
0: Linda says she was still worried that Gil was suicidal, and that's why she decided to postpone telling him the affair was over until after the holidays. She seemed sincere, but investigators had to wonder if Linda and Gil had plotted together to get rid of Tom.
10: Coming up.
1: I'm in the room with the detectives, and I was like, no.
10: What had happened to Tom Coleman?
2: You had never seen it before.
9: It wasn't a common thing.
2: This is now a murder investigation.
9: Yes.
7: 100%.
10: When Dateline continues.
0: The sudden death of Tom Coleman remained an unsolved mystery, and his wife Linda had not been ruled out as a suspect.
2: Did it ever enter your mind for a second? I hope they don't think that I was in on this with someone or that I had something to do with this because of the affair.
1: Not really. I had the affair, but no way in hell would I ever want harm done to my husband. Ever, you know, and I assumed if I was going to need to be eliminated, then let's do it.
0: Detectives went so far as to check out Linda at her job. She worked at a hospital where she might have had access to midazolam.
7: We made sure all the midazolam that they had was accounted for during that time period.
0: They also asked her to take a polygraph test.
2: She took a polygraph?
9: Yes, she did.
2: Pass, fail?
9: Passed. So she was ruled out in our eyes.
0: That left one person police needed to talk to again, her former lover, Gil. And this time, they planned to confront him with all their suspicions. So they decided it was time to bring Gil in for another talk.
11: Are you and Liz still...
7: It will have lasted approximately 7 hours.
2: That's a long time.
7: It was. There was a lot to cover. Our biggest thing was the midazolam. The other thing was the vehicle.
0: A team of investigators took turns confronting Gil. They told him they had a video proving his SUV was at the scene.
12: I never went to that gym. I never, you know, nothing. So I wasn't there. So that's not...
11: But if I look you dead in the eye and I tell you that I know you were there...
12: Then I'm telling you that you don't know, because it's not true.
11: Okay.
12: That is, you know, totally the truth.
11: So you think I lied?
12: Well, I think you are lying to me, yes.
11: Okay.
12: Yeah, totally.
2: Were you 100% sure that that was his white SUV?
7: Was I 100% sure? I was 100% sure, but I could not physically give you a license plate to confirm that. No.
0: And when investigators asked Gil for his alibi...
12: No, I was home alone.
11: Okay.
12: I'm always home alone. And you're alone.
2: He was all alone?
7: All alone.
2: This isn't the strongest alibi.
9: That's no alibi.
7: No alibi.
0: But what about the sedative found in Tom's system? Gil didn't know it, but while he was being questioned, police were at his office executing a search warrant. And inside an emergency kit, they found 2 vials of midazolam. At first, Gil denied knowing anything about midazolam, which also goes by the name Versed.
11: So you don't keep midazolam in your practice?
12: What?
11: Midazolam?
12: Yeah,
11: Versed.
12: No, we don't use
0: And with that, investigators thought they'd caught the dentist in a lie. They kept pushing as Gil tried to explain how the drug might have gotten inside that emergency kit.
12: I don't go in there. I have never been in my emergency kit.
11: Okay, well,
12: because whatever comes in the emergency kit is in there.
11: Okay, fair enough.
12: So it's easy.
11: So by all means, your fingerprint certainly shouldn't be on it then.
12: On what? On my emergency kit?
11: On your
12: medallion. Oh, if I put it in there, yeah.
7: It wasn't until we said, well, what if we find your fingerprints on those midazolam bottles? At that point in time, his story changed.
9: We went from original denial of not knowing anything about it to now he's handling it.
12: They send it to me, and I put it in there, and the rest of them, they get tossed.
11: Okay, so let me just say this then. If there's midazolam in the emergency kit,
12: okay,
11: then your fingerprints will be on it because you put it in there.
12: Yeah.
0: And when investigators asked Gil about those text messages to Tom, tipping him off about the affair, he had an explanation for that, too.
12: I was like, okay, I'm going to try to figure out how I can let him know. Yeah. Because if it was me, I want to know. I want to be, you know, this. So I guess he took that as a sign of, like, courage and as a sign of, in a way, friendship.
13: In one breath, you're saying that you care about the guy.
12: Yeah.
13: But in the second breath, you want to get rid of the guy because you want to have a relationship.
12: I don't want to get rid of him. There's no reason for me to get rid of him. I was even...
13: Sure is.
12: No.
0: But investigators weren't buying it, and the mood in the room turned tense. Coming up...
14: You're so telling me you didn't drive the car down the road. You're lying. Right there we stop. Right there we stop.
10: When Dateline continues.
0: Convinced dentist Gil Nunez murdered his best friend and romantic rival, Tom Coleman, police hauled him in for questioning. Now they were about to turn up the heat.
14: Not his best friend. It's almost insulting when you say you are. Because if you were his best friend, you wouldn't be f***ing his wife and then sending text messages trying to break him up.
12: I didn't send text messages to him to try to break him up.
0: For nearly 7 hours, investigators tried to rattle Gil.
14: You. You're so fully telling me you didn't drive the car down the road. You're lying. Right there we stop. Right there we stop. Right there we stop. Because your car was on the road, and you were driving it. Everything else you said after that is
0: Through it all, Gil stayed calm and never asked for an attorney.
12: I have nothing to hide. I have nothing to with anything that is in my office or anything like that. I have nothing to do with whatever was in Tom's system. I had nothing to do with any of that. So,
2: did you give him a polygraph as well?
7: We offered.
2: Did he take it?
7: No. The next day after that interview, we were contacted by a lawyer stating that there'd be no further contact with his client.
0: Meanwhile, Linda was reeling from all that police had told her. From the images of the white SUV in the video to the drug in her husband's system that a dentist like Gil would have access to. Like investigators, she now believed her lover had killed her husband.
1: I didn't ever want to speak to him again.
0: But Saugerties is a small place, and within days, Linda says she found Gil waiting for her outside a Chinese restaurant.
1: He's sitting in the parking lot and gets out of his car and starts screaming at me, and we get in a huge fight. And he's like, they're trying to pin this on me, and they say you were involved. And I'm like, I wasn't. You did this. Get away from me.
2: He was saying that the police were saying you were involved.
1: And I was like, okay. You know, liar. And he was like, I didn't.
0: But while both Linda and the police were convinced Gil was behind Tom's death, investigators had no solid evidence. That grainy video didn't conclusively put him at the scene, and they couldn't prove the sedative found in Tom's system came from Gil's office. The district attorney told his chief investigator they didn't have a case.
5: We didn't have the evidence that I felt or that my boss felt was compelling enough to put before a jury.
0: But the investigation wasn't over. Detectives were hoping they would find Gil's DNA in Tom's car and link him to the crime scene. While they waited for those test results, they let Tom's family know they were investigating the death as a homicide. Tom's ex-wife, Michelle, called Linda for an explanation.
15: Linda told me she had had an affair with Gil. She was crying on the phone, crying that this had happened. And she didn't use the word responsible, but I know that's what she felt.
0: Tom's daughter, Jillian, who'd been close with her stepmom, was now furious.
16: Why would you do this? How could you be so irresponsible? Just mad, really, and confused, and trying to process. It took a long time to process. I stopped talking to Linda at that point.
0: Linda's sister was also finding out about the affair for the first time.
17: She was just very sad and very upset, and I think embarrassed or ashamed for having been in a relationship other than her marriage.
2: What did you tell her as the protective older sister?
17: It's not your fault. She's blamed herself from that moment on, and you didn't choose this. People have affairs, millions of people, every day. And no one deserves this.
0: Tom's parents were stunned by the new direction the investigation was taking.
2: You go from thinking that your son likely died from natural causes to now there's a murder investigation? It just seems like something that wouldn't happen.
18: Just piling the crap right on top of you, right after another. It was just, you know, what else are they going to tell me now?
2: Did you call Linda?
18: No.
2: Why did you decide to just let it be with her?
6: Well, we were so devastated by the news, we didn't know how to deal with her. We didn't know what to think.
18: If I called her and I spoke to her, I'm only getting one side of the story. My son's not around to tell his side or anybody. You know, so I figure, well, if I ask her, I don't know what I'm being told.
2: You must have been so angry.
6: We were angry, we were sad, but, you know, we've lost our son. Nothing's going to change that. But we just wanted answers.
0: Investigators wanted answers, too. But when the DNA results came back, a new question was at the center of the case.
5: That was not only important, that was a showstopper.
10: Coming up, the new evidence. Would it clear Gil Nunez?
6: It just wasn't possible that he would ever do anything of that nature.

0: Tom Coleman had been found dead in his car with his shirt loosened and his belt buckle undone. At the time, investigators didn't give his appearance much thought. But almost a year later, it became crucial to the case.
1: We got a DNA report back from the lab that indicated there was an unknown male's DNA on the inside of the belt flap of Mr. Coleman near the belt buckle.
2: Did you test this DNA against Gilberto Nunez?
1: Yes.
2: Was there a match?
1: It was not his.
2: No match?
1: No match.
2: Where do you go from there? I mean, that is a...
1: That's a showstopper. Nothing moves in this investigation unless we can determine who that is.
3: An unknown John Doe, and that's a problem for me.
0: Holly Carnwright was the Ulster County District Attorney at the time.
3: I said, well, we're not going to go forward with any indictment, we're not going to go forward with any arrest until I have the answer to that.
0: Investigators collected DNA samples from all the first responders to see if they could have accidentally left their DNA at the scene. And they considered another possibility, that the DNA belonged to an accomplice.
1: We were also trying to get samples from people we had identified that were close to Nunez. That's a little trickier because you just can't walk up and ask for the DNA. We call it cast-off DNA, and you would conduct a surveillance of those individuals and wait for them to discard an item that would most likely have their DNA, and then you would collect that.
2: What kind of items did you collect?
1: I think there was a cigarette butt and maybe a can of soda.
0: Over many months, all the samples were processed, but it turned out to be a complete bust.
1: And it identified no one.
2: It's not the first responders. It's not Gilberto Nunez. Who is it?
1: At that point, I was banging my head against the wall.
0: Linda was also growing frustrated. She was now a widow, a single mom shunned by her husband's family, and eagerly waiting for a break in the case.
4: A lot of time passed without an arrest. Torturous.
2: Every day, are you wondering, is today the day or is it never going to happen?
5: You would kind of get through a point where you'd say, okay, we're going to live our lives, and when it happens, it happens, you know, and then they'd need something from me, and I'd get pulled back in again.
0: One of those times, police met with Linda to explain there was a problem with the original autopsy. Turns out, it was incomplete, because back then, no one suspected poisoning. Many samples, like the contents of Tom's stomach, that might have proved midazolam as the actual cause of death, weren't saved for testing. So the DA's office decided to do something radical.
5: And he said, we need to exhume Tom's body tomorrow. I just started sobbing. And I was like, oh my God. I feel like the man can never rest in peace, you know?
0: In fact, the medical examiner exhumed Tom's body twice to do additional testing.
2: There wasn't just one exhumation in this case. There were two. Why twice?
1: Well, we were going to do whatever it took to get the evidence that we needed.
6: Okay, so we have...
0: Meanwhile, Gil was free, his dental practice thriving.
7: Two single implants.
0: The public had no idea he was a murder suspect, but he did confide in his staff.
8: And I remember him telling us that, you know, he was innocent and that we needed to just work hard to keep the, you know, the office opened.
7: Okay, so that's good.
8: Oh, okay. I knew the kind of person that he was, and it just wasn't possible that he would ever do anything of that nature.
0: So Gil's life moved on. A year turned into two, then three.
7: Let me know.
8: Okay, great. It's been really very hard for him.
7: You're welcome.
8: I think the only way he's been able to keep going is the fact that he knows that he's innocent.
0: He fell in love again and got married in the Dominican Republic.
8: They were married on the beach. It was very beautiful with all his family and closest friends. And he was very, very happy.
9: Cheese!
0: Time was more cruel to the Coleman family. Brad, Tom's son from his first marriage,
10: Bradley,
0: became depressed after his father's death and took his own life.
10: Bradley?
0: He was just 18.
10: Bradley Edward, what did the ducky say?
4: Brad made an attempt on his life with sleeping medications. And all I could say to him was, why? Why would you do this to yourself and to us? And his answer was, I just wanted to go to sleep and wake up with Dad. 3 months after that, he did commit suicide.
11: He just wanted to be with him. So He made a decision.
2: At this point now, you have this affair, this horrible choice that has now led to potentially to two deaths.
11: It hurts. It hurts a lot. Every day.
12: Surreal. I remember just staring at the programs with his picture and Bradley Coleman and the dates and just like telling myself, you're at Brad's funeral right now. It became upsettingly familiar. I felt too comfortable at a funeral setting and I realized this isn't fair. I'm getting too good at receiving bad news.
13: Through it all, the DA never gave up on Tom's case.
3: As we're conducting these other parts of the investigation, we're developing video information, we're looking at the car, we're doing some pretty interesting things with regard to the vehicle.
13: But the unidentified DNA was their biggest challenge. Investigators gathered the brightest minds from the state crime lab to ask for advice.
1: And one of them said, have you checked the autopsies that were done before?
2: Before Tom Coleman?
1: Before Tom Coleman.
2: Same day?
1: Same day. I looked at this person and said, kind of always thought that was a sterile environment. And she said, well, you should give that a check. So we did.
13: Sure enough, they got a match. Turns out the DNA belonged to the deceased male who'd been on the medical examiner's table before Tom. So the DNA had nothing to do with the case. But it did mean that some evidence had been contaminated.
2: What are you thinking when you hear that?
1: Well, I'm thinking a couple things. I'm thinking that's going to be a problem at trial because of the contamination. But I'm also thinking, thank God, get a little break.
13: And after all the additional testing, the medical examiner finally had a cause of death, acute midazolam poisoning. Investigators took everything they had to a special prosecutor and argued they were sure Gilberto Nunez had killed the man he called his best friend.
1: I don't think that Nunez was ever a friend to Coleman. Not for a minute do I believe that. He is a master manipulator. He lives to manipulate. I believe he drew Tom in because he wanted to be closer to the wife and have access to the wife.
13: Nearly 4 years after Tom's death, Gilberto Nunez was indicted for second-degree murder.
2: How did that feel when you got that news?
5: I cried. We all cried pretty hard. It felt good in that we're one step closer to justice for Tom.
13: But tough times were still ahead for Linda. At trial, prosecutors were about to reveal new details about her affair.
14: Coming up, intimate emails between lovers and maybe a secret identity.
15: He pulled out an ID that said the CIA on top of it. It had Gil's picture on it.
14: Dentist Gilberto Nunez, undercover agent? When Dateline continues.
13: Four and a half years after Tom Coleman was found dead in his car, Gil Nunez went on trial for killing the man he once called his best friend.
5: I was glad to see him being exposed for what he truly was.
13: The rest of the Coleman family felt the same, but were far from a united front. Tom's parents still weren't speaking to Linda, and Tom's daughter, Jillian, had limited contact with her while in town for the trial.
12: I just knew I had to be there for as much of it as I could be. I needed that closure, and I wanted to hear everything that I wasn't being told for all those years.
13: Gil's supporters were also there. His new wife, employees, and several loyal patients. Zach Sklar was one of them.
2: Why did you feel the need to be there?
16: We live in a society where you're innocent until proven guilty. I saw nothing that would lead me to believe that this could possibly be true. And so I went there to support him, to show him, particularly because he is Dominican in a very white area, that there are people who will support him.
13: But the prosecution's case would be difficult for Gil's friends to hear. The state's theory? Gil killed Tom because he wanted Linda all to himself. The special prosecutor summed it up on day one.
17: Ladies and gentlemen, obsession. It was an obsession furthered by manipulation and deception.
13: To show jurors just how obsessed they believed Gil had become, prosecutors read emails he wrote to Linda.
17: I am not leaving you. Not today, not tomorrow, not ever. I am not going to let you just walk away from me. Never.
13: Linda took the stand and testified about how the affair began and lasted until right before Tom's death. Tom's parents couldn't believe the details they were hearing.
8: We just assumed that it was a one-time episode between them. We didn't realize that it was ongoing for 11 months. We heard that in the courtroom.
2: Oh, wow. That's amazing that you didn't know that.
11: When you look back, you know, that first kiss, if she would have slapped him in the face or kicked him in the nuts, it wouldn't happen.
2: You believe that this affair is the reason that your son is no longer with us?
11: Well, yes. And if he didn't commit to their lives, Tom could be alive today.
13: In court, prosecutors portrayed Gil not just as a man desperately in love, but also as someone capable of outrageous lies. Along with those anonymous text messages Gil sent to Tom about the affair, jurors also learned he sent texts to Linda, posing as a woman named Samantha.
17: Linda received some disturbing anonymous text messages from a person, Samantha, telling her that Tom and she, Samantha, were having sex, wild sex.
13: And that wasn't the only fiction Gil created. Linda testified Gil even told her he was in the CIA.
5: He had an ID card, and he said that he sometimes would put trackers in people's...
2: mouths?
5: Mouths.
2: Did you believe him?
5: Yeah. I didn't think that much of it, honestly. He kind of showed me a little card, and I was like, oh.
13: Linda didn't make much of it, but prosecutors had another story they wanted the jury to hear, a story they thought would show a darker side to Gil's deceptions.
15: It's just not a good idea.
13: Nick Monaco is a retired police officer and friends with a guy who worked for Gil. Nick testified that the friend came to him one day saying that Gil wanted to pay them to go harass and intimidate Tom.
15: And he says, well, Gil wants to know if... you would want to accompany me to, you know, just kind of like scare the guy. And he goes, we may pretend like we're from the CIA or something like that. He goes, just as long as he sees that, you know, you have a gun on you and a badge. He goes, if he sees the gun, he goes, you don't have to wave it around or anything or take it out. And he says, well, you know, Gil was in the CIA. I was like, no, I didn't know that. He goes, oh, yeah.
2: Did you believe that?
15: No. And then he pulled out an ID that said the CIA on top of it. It had Gil's picture on it and his name. And then it had this badge in there that said Special Officer. The badge was obviously, you know, from Walmart or Kmart or something like that. It was definitely fake.
13: Nick says he refused to participate and never heard about the plan to scare Tom again.
18: You have to wonder what a juror makes out of all this.
13: Reporter James Nanny covered it for the local Times-Herald Record.
18: They're hearing about a love triangle and poisoning and death and homicide and a dentist and emails and the CIA.
13: Police later found the fake CIA ID on Gil's computer and tacked on felony forgery charges. And on a computer server in Gil's office, police found an internet search for the word midazolam.
17: If Thomas Coleman had been sleeping...
13: The prosecutor suggested that Gil, as a medical professional, figured out that Tom's sleep apnea combined with the sedative could be a fatal combination.
2: Walk through your theory of what happened the morning of Tom's death.
19: The night before, I believe, Gil and Tom had texted about meeting that morning. I think at that point in time, Gil wanted to meet up with Tom because of the fact that he knew that he wasn't getting Linda. Gil got out of his vehicle and entered Tom's vehicle. At that point, maybe he brought him a coffee. I mean, it's early in the morning. Here, hey, bro, I brought you a coffee. We got to talk. And a short time later, Gil was driving away and Tom was dead.
13: But prosecutors faced a couple of obstacles. For one, the judge wouldn't let them use parts of Gil's interview with the police because he had not been read his rights. So jurors never saw how Gil initially denied to police he'd ever heard of midazolam.
20: So you don't keep midazolam in your practice?
21: What?
20: Midazolam.
13: And prosecutors still had to link Gil to the crime scene. They wanted to prove the suspect SUV seen at the Planet Fitness parking lot belonged to Gil.
6: So we're able to track the movements of this vehicle through this gauntlet of cameras.
13: And Grant Fredericks is a forensic video analyst and was the key to making that connection.
6: And we can begin to make observations of the vehicle itself and the pattern.
13: Police gathered additional video from nearby businesses to get a better look at the white SUV. Grant then poured through a database of 18,000 vehicles that's used by the FBI.
6: Each manufacturer has a unique way of differentiating their vehicles. The length of the vehicle might be a bit longer. The shape of the windows will be slightly different from manufacturer to manufacturer.
13: Fredericks testified that Gill's car was as close a match as he could find to the one in the security video, a 2010 Nissan Pathfinder. And he told the jury one more important detail. The SUV in the video had a fog light defect, one that cast a distinct headlight pattern.
6: And what we're seeing from this vehicle is that it has this white light that is on the ground that moves in front of the vehicle.
13: Detectives tracked down Gill's white SUV, which he sold a few weeks after Tom's death, and drove it along the same route seen in the security footage.
6: And sure enough, when we went out to the scene, then when we did our tests, we turned the lights on, and there was the pattern that was quite visible.
13: Gill's car had the same defect visible in the video. Prosecutors thought it was just what they needed to place Gill at the crime scene and tie all their evidence together.
21: That was a unique feature to that vehicle. And it was still exactly the same a year later. I have yet to find another Nissan Pathfinder color white with those exact same issues.
13: But of course, the defense was about to tell a different story and had witnesses in store that could destroy the entire foundation of the prosecution's case.
14: Coming up.
22: His heart was a ticking time bomb.
14: Was this even a murder at all?

0: As Gilberto Nunez's trial for second-degree murder played out blocks away from his practice, the dentist tried not to let it distract him from his patients.
1: Even during his trial, he would come and see patients in the evenings. Now, some days were better than others. He seemed to be doing okay.
0: Patient Zach Sklar never wavered in his support.
2: Do I have doubts about his whether he murdered someone? Absolutely not.
3: Why are you so sure that there's not a darker side to Gilberto Nunez?
2: I'm not sure about anything. I think there's a darker side to all of us. People are complex, but there's absolutely no evidence that the guy committed murder.
0: In court, Gilberto was represented by two heavy hitters from New York City, Evan Lipton and Gerald Chargell, who had previously defended mafia boss John Gotti. They argued that the prosecution's case against their client was pure fantasy.
4: They say that Gil is such a schemer, but the plot they've described here, it's like something out of a bad Lifetime movie.
0: The defense said if anyone was manipulating things, it wasn't Gil, it was Linda. They read her text to Gil, sent the very weekend she said she was rekindling her relationship with Tom.
4: I love you. I miss you. Miss holding your hand. That soft spot scar on your face. Moi, moi, moi. Can you just picture it? You're there with your significant other. She's behind you texting her lover. They weren't repairing things.
0: So Gil had no reason to kill Tom, the defense said, because he didn't think the affair was over. Reporter James Nanny.
5: Linda admitted on the stand that up to the night before Mr. Coleman died, that they had still seen each other, they had still spoken via text. You know, I think that weakens the prosecution's narrative that there is an obsessive person that'll do anything to get Linda to go back into his arms.
3: The defense was trying to say that you're telling Tom one thing, you know, that you want to patch things up, you're telling Gilberto another, stringing him along.
6: Yeah.
3: Was there any truth in that, or did

0: stringing him along. We were playing his game so that he wouldn't kill himself over the holidays. So, yeah. It was just a dirty, stupid game.
1: The defense set out to dismantle the rest of the prosecution's case point by point. All that business about the CIA, they said, was more like a joke, hardly criminal, and irrelevant to the charge of second-degree murder. And there was ample evidence that Gilberto cared too much about Tom to ever hurt him.
2: Tom Coleman and Gilberto Nunez were best friends, did spend time together, did make plans, did talk about going into a business together. There was no motive whatever for this alleged murder.
1: They stressed that none of the physical evidence linked Gilberto to the crime scene.
3: No DNA, no fingerprints.
1: As for that internet search for the word midazolam, the defense pointed out anyone in the office could have done it, and they believed it revealed very little.
3: Not a search for a question about the drug, not how to kill with midazolam. A search that led to a Wikipedia page. That search says nothing.
4: When the defendant's vehicle...
1: As for the prosecution's star witness, the forensic video analyst who placed Gilberto's SUV at the scene, the defense said his findings proved nothing.
2: Even the expert doesn't say, oh yes, I see in the video surveillance, it was Tom Coleman with Gilberto in the car. No, he didn't even see if someone went from one car to the other car.
1: The defense raised another possibility about who was in the white SUV. They reminded jurors Tom was found with his clothes disheveled and pants undone, and suggested that Tom may have had some kind of liaison planned. And an examination of his phone revealed that he had received an email from a hookup website called BeNaughty.com.
3: The website that was found on his phone, BeNaughty.com, it was never the subject of any investigation in this case.
5: The defense was essentially trying to throw some reasonable doubt into the equation. What role does this have to play? It was left as an open question.
1: But their main argument? The prosecution couldn't prove that Gil murdered Tom because they couldn't even prove it was murder. They challenged the medical examiner's conclusions, saying that despite all the tests, there was no way to know how much midazolam was in Tom's system when he died. And the amount that was found didn't look like enough to kill him.
3: The reality, his heart was a ticking time bomb. He might have dropped dead at any minute.
1: The defense put on their own medical expert, who said Tom's death was more likely from natural causes.
5: The defense was very succinct. They have one witness who looked over the records of Mr. Coleman, who looked over the autopsies of Mr. Coleman, and essentially says Mr. Coleman had an enlarged heart. And that, we think, is the reason that he actually died.
3: The prosecutors, the detectives, they want this medical testimony to show a murder. What it actually shows is heart disease, the likely heart attack. The prosecutor wants the toxicology to support a theory of poisoning. What it really shows is a non-lethal dose of midazolam, a widely used, safe medication.
1: As the case went to the jury, Gilberto's supporters in court were more sure than ever that the dentist was innocent, but no one could be certain of the outcome.
6: It doesn't matter if you're innocent or not. They can still say you're guilty whether you are or you aren't, you know. It all depends upon the jury.
7: Coming up.
8: Did you both believe that was Nunez's vehicle?
9: I did.
10: Yes.
9: Yeah, his car is there.
7: A quick decision in the jury room and a storm in the courtroom.
11: Sociopath.
12: I wanted him to look at me.

0: The case of the dentist accused of murdering the man he called his best friend was now in the hands of the jury.
1: I was worried because, I mean, from day one I had been told this is a circumstantial case and it's all in the hands of a jury. So while we will try our hardest and we do think it's a strong circumstantial case, we can never guarantee the outcome.
2: What's the difference between that man that you got to know, that you fell in love with, and the man you know now?
1: The man I know or see now is just a cold, dead heart who doesn't care about anyone but himself.
0: Tom's family hoped the jurors felt the same.
3: I thought that the case went very well for us and that the defense didn't do a good enough job to place doubt. I was pretty confident at that point.
0: In the jury,
1: the man I know or see now is just a cold, dead heart who doesn't care about anyone but himself.
0: Tom's family hoped the jurors felt the same.
3: I thought that the case went very well for us and that the defense didn't do a good enough job to place doubt. I was pretty confident at that point.
0: In the jury room, 12 men and women got right into it. Fran Quack and Joseph Dolan were two of the jurors who debated the friendship between Tom and Gil.
4: I believe they were best friends.
2: You do
4: believe
2: that?
4: Oh, yes. It's as odd as it may seem, they had a lot in common. They loved a lot of the same people.
2: The police believe totally the opposite, that Gilberto wanted to make you believe that they were best friends, but they really weren't. So you don't...
5: I wasn't so sure about that.
4: What, about the friendship?
5: If they were best friends. I mean, I just find it difficult to believe that.
0: But if the friendship was confusing, they say the security video made one thing clear.
2: Did you both believe that was Nunez's vehicle?
5: I did.
4: Yes.
5: We all said that he had something to do with it.
0: Their deliberation didn't take long. After just 6 hours, the judge announced there was a verdict.
2: Is that a good sign or a bad sign?
6: I was back at police headquarters at the time, and Mike had...
1: Who doesn't care about anyone but himself?
0: Tom's family hoped the jurors felt the same.
3: I thought that the case went very well for us and that the defense didn't do a good enough job to place doubt. I was pretty confident at that point.
0: In the jury room, 12 men and women got right into it. Fran Quack and Joseph Dolan were two of the jurors who debated the friendship between Tom and Gil.
4: I believe they were best friends.
2: You do believe that?
4: Oh, yes. It's as odd as it may seem, they had a lot in common. They loved a lot of the same people.
2: The police believe totally the opposite, that Gilberto wanted to make you believe that they were best friends, but they really weren't. So you don't...
5: I wasn't so sure about that.
4: What, about the friendship?
5: If they were best friends. I mean, I just find it difficult to believe that.
0: But if the friendship was confusing, they say the security video made one thing clear.
2: Did you both believe that was Nunez's vehicle?
5: I did.
4: Yes.
5: We all said that he had something to do with it.
0: Their deliberation didn't take long. After just 6 hours, the judge announced there was a verdict.
2: Is that a good sign or a bad sign?
6: I was back at police headquarters at the time, and Mike had texted me. I was confident. I felt that a verdict was coming in that soon, that they would have decided it was guilty.
7: If it happens too quick, it's not good. If it happens too quick, it is good. There's no rhyme or reason to it.
8: So at that point, we started praying, because we just were like, this is it.
9: Mr. Farperson, as they used to count one, charging the defendant, Gilberto Nunez, with murder in the second degree.
10: Find the defendant not guilty.
9: Is that verdict unanimous?
10: Yes, sir.
0: Not guilty, and not at all what Tom's family expected.
3: It was utter heartbreak. It was almost 5 years of hope and, like, the beautiful possibility of closure and leaving it behind, just taken away.
2: Was that a tough blow for your family?
3: Absolutely.
11: My family believes he had a hand in it.
0: But of course, Gilberto's supporters felt the exact opposite. Amazing relief.
8: We were just crying, all of us. We were just like clinging to each other and crying. It was years and years of just not knowing what's going to happen. You know, we were just so happy.
12: I was pleased that he was found not guilty. Clearly, the jury did feel that there was not enough evidence to convict him. I felt that all along.
0: So how did the jurors come to their decision? Some came up with their own theory that maybe Gil did give Tom the midazolam, but not with the intention of killing him.
4: From the very beginning, I believed that Nunez was there at the scene, but as a friend to help Coleman get some rest that he hadn't been getting, and that he left and everything was fine, and he was as much surprised with Tom's death as anybody else was.
2: You formed that opinion right away?
4: Yeah.
2: First day?
4: Yeah, pretty much.
0: As for the prosecution's medical evidence, they say it just didn't convince them of murder.
2: What did you feel was the strongest point on the defense's side?
4: That the midazolam was not in a amount that could have or should have done any harm.
5: I believe that it very well could have been just to help him sleep.
2: Some people have criticized you for the 6 hours and change verdict time.
4: Because it was so quick.
2: Right.
5: Yeah. We could have went over it for another 6 hours and read the same stuff over and over again, and we would have come up with the same result.
4: Same result, exactly.
0: It was a bitter pill for Linda to swallow. She may have had a hand in starting the whole thing, but couldn't leave the courtroom without having the last word.
13: Psychotic. Sociopath.
1: I lost it. I was like, Gil, I wanted him to look at me. Say, you're still a piece of. And I just felt like on the way out the door, I had to say it. He is a sociopath. Like, don't you, like, do you get that? Does anybody get that?
0: Although Gilberto was found not guilty of second-degree murder, he was found guilty of the two forgery-related charges for the fake CIA materials.
1: We still damaged him. We'll still be a convicted felon. It's not what I wanted, but he's not walking away completely free.
0: Gilberto Nunez declined to be interviewed on camera, but invited us into his office. He told us in an email that he feels sorry for Tom's family and is angered by what he calls the selective prosecution against him and is extremely disappointed by the forgery convictions. And since the trial, Gilberto was also convicted in two unrelated cases, found guilty of charges connected to insurance fraud and lying on a pistol permit application. His crimes resulted in a combined sentence of 2 to 7 years in prison. In September 2018, Gilberto Nunez was released on parole as part of a merit time program. And while the Colemans are united in their grief, the gulf between Linda and the rest of the family remains. Tom's daughter Jillian has found a way to stay close to Ryan, her half-brother, but it hasn't been easy.
3: I do forgive Linda. I won't forget what she's done and the effect that it's had on me. And she will probably never be close enough to me again to have that effect again. But I forgive her.
0: As she tries to move forward, Linda says she's having a harder time forgiving herself.
2: Do you feel that guilt still?
1: Every minute of every day.
2: I know things have been strained with Tom's parents. Is there anything that you would say to them if they're watching this?
1: Just that I'm really sorry. And that I understand why they hate me. I totally understand it. I live with those same feelings about myself every day. And to anyone that this has hurt, any of Tom's friends, his family, my family, anyone that's loved him, you know, for the role I played, I'm deeply, deeply sorry.
14: That's all for now. I'm Lester Holt. Thanks for joining us.
15: This is Houston 911. What are you reporting?
16: I just heard what sounded like 3 gunshots.
17: There was a female victim that was shot in a car, slumped over.
18: I can't believe she's gone.
19: A male had been found, apparent gunshot wounds, inside an apartment.
16: Yeah!
19: stop screaming. I can't understand you.
20: My husband's been shot.
21: Most people never know anybody that's been murdered.
22: But to know two, and to be stuck right in the middle of that.
23: It was like a hunting party, stalking your family.
24: I had a lot of fears for people's safety.
21: This guy marshaled his whole family as part of this criminal enterprise.
25: Right.
21: There's a moment in court where Ali stares at you and goes like this, like he's wringing your neck.
24: Yes, he didn't like me.
26: He's an evil man, worse than Charles Manson.
14: I'm Lester Holt, and this is Dateline. Here's Josh Mankiewicz with Deliberate Evil. Sometimes it looks as if Houston, Texas just goes on forever, sprawling all the way to the horizon. This was also the setting of a sprawling crime. One that began on a quiet Sunday night with a young woman named Gelare Bagherzadeh. January 15th, 2012, she'd stopped by her boyfriend Corey's house for a surprise visit.
22: And she just came to the door, knocked on the door, and was like, "Surprise, what are you doing here?" And she's like, "I could not stay away." And we hung out for a couple of hours. She went home, and I told her, like, when she got home to text me and let me know that she made it home okay.
14: Just past 11 p.m., now heading home, Gelare wound through the streets of Houston's Galleria neighborhood. As she drove, she chatted on the phone with her friend, Rabin Bandar.
27: She got closer to home. We're on the phone. We're talking.
14: Then, as Gelare pulled into the townhouse complex where she lived with her parents, for a moment, she stopped talking.
27: And when I asked, "Are you there?" she said, "Hold on." She honked, and she said, "They're not moving."
14: And then the phone dropped.
27: And I heard a very loud scream. It was a scream like it was from bottom of her lungs, like she shouted so loud.
14: Rabin dialed 911 on another line as he sped to Gelare's house.
28: I was with my friend. She's actually on the other line. I think she got in a car accident. I heard something. She's not responding back, but the phone is still on.
14: Rabin arrived at the front door of Gelare and her parents, and everything looked normal.
27: Her parents answered the door with a smile, and I asked if Keller is home. They said no. And I said I was on the phone with her. I was still on the phone with her when I actually knocked on the door.
14: The call was still live, but there was nothing coming from Gallery's end of the line. Rabin drove off to look for her and called 911 again.
28: What if something really terrible happened to her? I can't find out where she is, though.
14: Just north of town, Gelare's boyfriend Corey waited for her to text him she was home safe.
22: We kind of had this thing because I would get so absorbed with studying that I wouldn't check my phone sometimes. And so she would be like, "You need to call me and don't disappear." And then so this night, I text her, "Hey, are you okay? Let me know you made it home." And I'm thinking maybe she's doing that to me now. That she's like, I'm going to show him how it feels.
21: Giving you a taste of your own medicine.
22: Yeah, and so then I just kind of like, then I went to bed.
14: He wasn't that concerned, but over at Gallery's complex, neighbors had been calling 911.
16: I just heard what sounded like three gunshots right behind my unit and a car leaving suddenly, and I'm afraid to go out there and see what's happened.
29: Did you see the car leave suddenly?
16: I can't see. My garage is behind my townhouse.
30: I heard three gunshots and then three pink tires.
29: Did you see the vehicle that it came from?
30: No, I didn't.
29: Okay.
30: It just the screeching tires pulling out, you could hear.
14: And it all happened in the garages of the same complex where Gelare and her parents lived. Soon, a patrol unit for the Houston Police Department pulled up to the rear driveway. Ryan Korsgaard was a reporter for NBC affiliate KPRC.
31: And that first responding officer knows something's wrong.
14: A car crashed into a garage door, engine on, wheels spinning.
31: He looks around, reaches in, number one, to shut that engine off so the tires stop.
14: The front passenger window was shattered. Inside, a woman in the driver's seat, slumped to her right.
31: And then he looks over, realizes there's nothing that he can do to help her, and realizes he's got to call for investigators.
14: The woman had been shot through the head. It was Gelare.
4: Within minutes, the Houston Police Department's homicide squad arrived at the rear of the townhouse complex.
27: And I went back to Geller's house, police over there, and yellow ribbons, you know.
5: Crime scene tape.
27: Yeah, exactly.
4: Geller's friend Rabin says he hadn't heard the gunshots over the phone. He was still searching for an accident scene and wondered if that lay behind the tape.
5: What did you think had happened?
27: I don't know. I couldn't connect the dots.
4: It would take a long time to connect those dots because this was a mystery almost too surreal to believe. And solving it would take not just years, but also at least one more murder.
14: Coming up.
5: So you look at that tape of Gallery in the gas station.
17: Right.
5: Anybody with her?
17: Nope.
5: She seemed in any way upset or worried?
17: No, sir.
5: Her cell phone, her purse, all that stuff was still there?
17: All there. No robbery.
5: So what's going on here?
17: Oh, we really don't know.
6: But someone does know something.
7: She said, I've got a lot to tell you if you'll listen to me.
6: When Dateline continues.
4: When Corey Beaver said goodnight to his girlfriend Galloway on that Sunday evening in January, he had no idea he would never see her again. The couple had only been dating a little while, but the young romance was moving quickly.
5: Were you in love with her?
22: I think we were head over heels for one another. I mean, we were together 24/7 for 2 months.
4: They'd met in school at MD Anderson. Galloway, who'd moved here from Iran in 2007, was studying molecular genetics. After graduation, she'd hoped to become a CSI. One afternoon, Corey was waiting for his sister-in-law, Nezreen, who happened to walk out with a classmate, Galloway.
22: And I told Nezreen, I was like, yeah, she's pretty cute. And then, so sure enough, she went and told her. She had a party, and then we started dating a couple days after that, yeah.
4: Galloway and Corey fell fast and hard.
5: Why'd you like her? I mean, she was cute, but what else?
22: She just seemed really genuine, like, and caring. Like, you didn't have to change anything about yourself. And so I was just really comfortable being with her.
4: As young couples often do, they spent every spare minute together, driving to school, movies, dinners, or just hanging out at home. And during much of that time, they had company.
5: So you guys all four hang around together?
22: Pretty much, yeah.
4: The other couple in this foursome, Nezreen and her husband, Cody, Corey's identical twin.
22: Me, Nezreen, and Galloway, we were the ones driving to school all the time together, coming home together. So they got a lot closer than...
5: Because two close friends are now dating two twin brothers.
22: Right, right.
5: I'm thinking you were probably not unhappy to see her with your son.
8: I could tell he was happy.
4: Shirley McCormick, the twins' mom, thought her boys had both done well. Cody with Nezreen, Corey with Galloway.
8: As a mom, that's what you want. And she seemed like a very good person. Just like Nezreen was a good person, you know.
4: Shirley loved the energy Galloway brought to her household.
5: That's supposed to be the time in your life where the kids have moved out and it's just you
8: right.
5: And the Pomeranians.
8: Yes, but I preferred it that way. It was nice, and they were all happy.
4: Galloway had just spent Christmas with the family.
9: Galloway, you have to wait.
4: Corey and Cody's brother, Adam, remembered how thrilled she was.
10: She'd gotten a number of Christmas presents for Corey and for other people and was just so excited to give them out.
11: Galloway, you're being selfish. I cannot wait.
10: Just this ball of energy kind of bouncing around and so happy, and she wanted other people to be happy.
4: That ball of energy was what friends like Kathy Sultani loved.
12: She was full of life. She was funny, crazy, full of energy, everything packaged in a tiny body altogether.
5: But very loud.
12: Super loud, yes. Very animated. She couldn't hide her feelings.
5: About anything. About Iran, yeah. About the traffic, about...
12: Anything.
4: She loved church, playing piano, dancing, and most of all her friends and family. Galloway, the center of attention in the best sort of way.
12: She was just screaming all the time and running and jumping and even hugging people. It wasn't a normal hug. She's kind of hanging on your neck because she was so petite and so full of life. So she was very sweet.
4: And so that morning after Galloway was murdered, Kathy could hardly believe it when she received a call.
12: That was so surreal. One of our friends from our group, he called me and said, "Have you heard the news about Galloway?"
4: Kathy thought she was about to hear good news.
12: I was so excited. I said, "Did she get engaged?" And he said, "No, obviously you haven't heard the news this morning or last night." I said, "No, why the news?" And then he told me, I couldn't speak after that. My voice just left my body. It was very sad. Anyways, I tried to talk, but I couldn't get my voice. I couldn't hear my own voice, and I finally, I was yelling, but this really faint voice was coming out.
4: Galloway's friend Rabin found himself just as speechless.
21: Hard to talk about her?
27: Sometimes it is.
4: Corey was among the last to find out. He was looking forward to seeing Galloway later that day. But he hadn't turned on the news before he drove over to her place.
22: There was a bunch of news crew in the alleyway. This reporter comes up to me and she taps on the glass. "You don't know anything about the 30-year-old girl that lives in that apartment right there." And I was like, "Yeah, that's where my girlfriend lives." And
21: what are you thinking at that point?
22: Oh, I don't know. Like, just a million thoughts started racing through my head. She just told me, "You need to go talk to the family." And so I just jumped out of my car and like knocked on the door. And her dad answered. I was like, what happened to her?" And he's like, "Geller is dead." And it's like, it sounds weird, but I was thinking maybe she was just in a car accident or something. Not that, like, she was just gone.
21: What happens next?
22: So I go into their house, and her mom is just a wreck.
4: Galloway Bagherzadeh's parents, Ebrahim and Monare.
0: Very tough time.
21: You're remembering. What are you thinking about?
1: I couldn't believe.
21: What did you think had happened?
0: We didn't know. Because she has no any enemy.
4: Grief and questions were fighting for space in everyone's heads. And not one single answer would come easily.
2: Coming up, detectives focus on Galloway's friend, Rabin, who it turns out was also her ex.
27: They grabbed me and put me in the back of a patrol car. I remember calling a friend and telling them, "If you don't hear from me by tomorrow noon, look for me, because I sense something is wrong."
21: And that you're going to be blamed for it?
27: Possibly.

0: So many in Houston knew and loved Galloray. So many came to celebrate and to mourn her.
1: That chapel is, I think it seats 700 people, and it was fully packed. There were people standing, people were outside.
2: Big picture of her?
1: There was a big picture of her, and it was a sad day. Her friends were there, her professors were there. In the few number of years she lived in Houston, she knew so many people.
2: And all of them in a state of shock.
1: Everybody.
3: No. Our life is changed, really changed.
0: For her family, even that outpouring of sympathy could not blunt their pain.
3: You know, when I laugh, my laughing is changed. It's not like before.
2: No.
0: Galloray's murder also hit the Beavers family hard, and not just Corey, but the rest of the foursome, Nezreen and Cody.
4: And he was just, you know, losing it over Galloray. And then I could hear Nisreen in the background screaming and crying. So I have all of them falling to pieces at the same time.
0: While the family dealt with the shock, investigators puzzled over who was responsible for Galloray's murder. Houston PD Detective Richard Bolton, now retired, ran lead on the case. He remembers the crime scene that night. A jumble of shattered glass, burnt rubber, and blood.
5: And you can smell like, you know, burning tire. And you can see evidence on the ground where, you know, the car was just sitting there and just spinning for a while.
0: Investigators began with the contents of her car, which explained exactly what kind of crime this was not.
2: Well, first of all, her cell phone, her purse, her wallet, all that stuff of Galloray's was still there.
5: All there.
2: So?
5: No robbery.
2: Obviously no sexual assault.
5: No sexual assault.
2: So what's going on here?
5: I mean, at that point in time, we really don't know.
0: The forensic team went to work. Galloray was shot from outside the passenger window, that bullet passing straight through her head and fragmenting on the ground. Another grazed her arm and lodged in the driver's side door.
2: What kind of gun killed Galloray?
5: According to our firearms analysis, it was the .38 caliber.
2: Pretty common.
5: Yes, sir.
0: Outside the car, detectives noticed one of the lights over the garage was out, making a dim driveway even dimmer. Was that a killer at work?
5: Somebody might have reached up there and unscrewed the light bulb. They could be standing there hiding.
0: CSIs swabbed the light for DNA, dusted it for prints, and then did a full workup on Galloray's car. They found a latent print and sent that off, too. On the ground, near her car, a cigarette butt. Evidence, perhaps, that someone had been waiting for Galloray and passed the time smoking. Reporter Ryan Korsgaard.
6: They didn't know where it came from or who it might have come from. So at that point, they gathered that DNA evidence, thinking there might be something on there, to get that processed.
0: Investigators canvassed the townhouse complex, door to door, neighbor to neighbor. Turns out, one neighbor had heard something and then peeked out his window.
5: He heard the gunshots, and then moments later, he saw either a light blue or silver Honda Accord or Toyota Camry fleeing the scene.
0: It wasn't much to go on, but it was a start. Now the detective wondered, among the millions in the greater Houston metro area, how did the killer select Galloray? They needed to trace her steps in the minutes before her murder.
5: In the car, there was a receipt. You know, that night, you know, at a gas station.
0: The station had security cameras.
2: So you look at that tape of Galloray in the gas station.
5: Right.
2: Anybody with her?
5: Nope.
2: She seemed in any way upset or worried?
5: No, sir.
2: And she's not looking over her shoulder?
5: No, sir. She purchases a pack of cigarettes and she leaves. The videotape doesn't show any other cars, you know, pulling behind her or following her or anything like that.
0: Which brought the cops back to Rabin Vandar, who arrived at the murder scene just minutes after the shooting.
7: The cops came to me, and I was trying to go to see what's going on. And they said, "Who are you?" I said, "I'm looking for my friend," and I was on the phone with her. And they grabbed me and put me in the back of a patrol car.
2: Keep you from learning anything else.
7: Exactly.
0: Of course, they asked Rabin about the nature of his relationship with Galloray.
5: We learned that in the past that he and Galloray had dated each other.
7: We had a lot of similarities, you know, personality-wise and all that. We had a strong feelings, but we clashed so much. So we decided to stay friends.
2: So you made the transition from boyfriend-girlfriend to being pals.
7: Exactly. So
2: and that worked out?
7: It worked out. She was dating somebody else. I was dating somebody else, too.
2: And you were okay with that?
7: And we both okay. And
2: police asked you about all of this, I'm sure.
7: Oh, yeah, they did.
2: About whether there was any lingering anger that things hadn't worked out between you and Galloway.
7: That was the main concern, yes.
0: So Rabin's presence at the scene right after the murder remained, at the very least, provocative to detectives.
5: We just don't know at this time. We don't really know.
7: I remember calling a friend and telling them, you know, I don't know what happened, but if you don't hear anything from me, like by tomorrow noon, look for me. Because I sense something is wrong, and I didn't know.
2: And that you're going to be blamed for it?
7: Possibly.
0: Now, Rabin wasn't the only person detectives had their eyes on. Galloway had a number of friends, and popularity can sure complicate a murder investigation.
8: Coming up, turns out she'd recently had an unfriendly encounter online.
9: They had gotten an argument on Facebook like that Friday. He's like, you'll be sorry the next time that I see you.
8: When Dateline continues.
0: Reassembling a murder victim's life is a process that moves slowly, even though those doing it desperately want just the opposite. And so Houston police focused on the hours before Galloway's life ended, and that landed them on the doorstep of her new boyfriend, Corey Beavers.
5: We learned that she was at Corey's house that evening. You know, they watched movies and then left, I think, before midnight.
0: Detectives were eager to talk with Corey, and Corey says he was eager as well. He'd even left his number with a reporter at the crime scene, hoping, he says, that cops would reach out to him.
9: So I gave her my phone number. Like, I know the detectives are going to want to talk to me because I'm the boyfriend. So if you can, just pass on my information to them when they get here.
0: Corey came in to talk the evening after Galloway's murder. Straight from the book, investigators asked him where he was when Galloway was shot. At home, Corey said, except for a quick run out for a soda.
9: After she left, I went to a gas station. And I told him about this.
0: After a long conversation, Corey was free to go for the time being. Houston PD had other leads to run down, like a friend of Rabin's whom Galloway had words with just a couple of days before she was murdered.
9: They had gotten an argument on Facebook like that Friday. I think he had like threatened her. He's like, you'll be sorry the next time that I see you. And she just kind of like laughed about it and was like, he's just being a silly boy.
0: So investigators ran a full check on the Facebook friend.
5: We get, you know, court orders and stuff for his cell phones, and, you know, he's at a bar.
2: So
5: we were able to, you know, rule this person out.
2: Doesn't feel like it's him.
0: Then another possibility. Galloway's father had been embroiled in a lawsuit with his former employer. A lot of money was at stake, along with some people's reputations.
9: I know it was for quite a bit of money. And so I told him maybe they were out for some kind of revenge or something against her dad.
0: Galloway lived with her parents, and so police wondered if her murder could somehow be tied to that. Galloway's friend, Kathy Sultani, acted as the family's surrogate.
2: Police told you they were investigating the possibility that the lawsuit that Galloway's father was involved in against his former employer. They looked at that.
1: Yeah, these are routes they did go. But they weren't giving us every little detail unless it was something that they thought they should come and check with the family and get more information.
0: And the list went on. Investigators looked at another ex-boyfriend and came by his place for...
9: Can you polygraph me the first, you know, within the first week if you're trying to track down who did this?
2: And the answer might be that you're so distraught then that any reading wouldn't have made any difference.
9: I just remembered they were asking me these questions that were what color your shirt was. And that was like the baseline question. And then they would ask you, like, did you shoot that girl? And then I remember I would get really upset because they were just calling her that girl.
0: But Corey wasn't just upset about how they were questioning him. He was upset they weren't going harder on him.
2: You were upset because you weren't under enough suspicion?
9: Right. Well, because in my mind, it's like, if you're not looking at me, what are you going to do when you have the guy that actually did it? Do you think he's going to tell you that he did it?
2: So the fact that you didn't feel under sufficient suspicion made you feel like they weren't working very hard.
9: Right, exactly.
2: Well, okay, but maybe they got an honest, uninvolved vibe off of you.
9: Right.
0: And even if Corey thought he should have faced more scrutiny, he passed the polygraph, and his cell records backed up his alibi.
5: Corey was nowhere around, you know, the area at the time of her death.
0: This time, the boyfriend didn't do it. So where did that leave detectives? Maybe a whole other theory would provide the answers.
8: Coming up, investigators learned Gelleray had protested against the regime in her native country.
6: There was one theory that the Iranian government could have been involved.
7: She was a very outspoken person.
2: So she took this pretty seriously.
7: She did.

0: With all of the possible theories of Gelleray's murder, one simply came from the fact that she sought the spotlight for a cause. She dreamt of regime change in her native Iran. In this country, Gelleray demonstrated, organized protest groups, did anything to make her case.
1: The way I met her is my mom noticed Gelleray because she was chanting so loudly. My mom tapped her on her shoulder and said, "Young girl, don't do that. It's not good for your throat and your voice. They won't hear you in Iran." And she said, "No, I'm so frustrated, and that's why I'm doing it so loud." That's the day we met, and after that.
2: Loud seems to be sort of the default setting for Gelleray.
1: Definitely, yes. I don't know how that voice fit in that tiny body.
0: Protesting the Iranian regime was also how she met her friend, Rabin Bandar.
3: She was a very outspoken person and, in a way, feminist, I can say that.
2: So she took this pretty seriously.
3: She did. And she was pretty involved.
2: Did you ever worry that she was too outspoken? That was going to get her in trouble?
4: Yes.
2: You did?
5: Yeah.
2: Did you talk to her about that?
5: Oh, yeah.
2: And what would she say?
5: She said, "I'm not worried. I have to say the truth."
0: Now, with Gelleray's murder in the headlines, there was quite a lot of speculation.
6: There was one theory that was out there that the Iranian government could have been involved. That's because she was very involved in these pro-human rights campaigns in Iran. She was very outspoken about it, would even go to rallies. So it was a thought, it was a belief, but really it added to the intrigue of this case.
2: Were you concerned that that part of Gelleray's personality might have gotten her killed?
3: We were. We reached out to the FBI. We even met with an FBI retired agent who was probably an expert in like Middle East affairs to try to determine if this could be something politically done.
0: While the feds looked into it, police revisited someone they'd met at the crime scene.
3: I believe that I was the main suspect because I was on the phone with her. I've been back and forth to police station downtown.
2: What were police asking you?
3: Just about everything.
0: For one thing, detectives noticed Rabin had a photo of guns on his Facebook page.
3: And we went back and we met with him again over that. You know,
2: what did you see and what made you meet with him?
3: Well, if he's got guns, let's see if he still has them. You know, maybe he's got a .38. You know, we can compare it.
2: And that definitely got police attention.
3: It got police attention. They had access to everything, I can't imagine. You know, all my life, all my Facebook.
2: I mean, what I mean is, could you feel the weight? Could you feel the weight of their suspicion?
3: I definitely did, yes.
0: That wasn't the last time they'd talk with Rabin.
3: They asked me to take a polygraph test.
2: You did?
3: I did, willingly.
2: You didn't hire an attorney?
3: No.
2: Rabin told us he thought he was the main suspect. Was he right?
3: At one point in time, he was. But everybody was.
0: Months went by with no answers in Gelleray's murder.
2: What are the police saying?
1: Not much. Everybody was in this bubble of confusion and frustration and so many leads and so many calls.
0: Through Crime Stoppers, Gelleray's family offered $200,000 for information.
2: How many tips came in on Crime Stoppers for that giant reward?
3: I'm going to say 10 to 15, you know.
2: 10 to 15 real legitimate tips that you would end up spending man hours checking out.
3: Yep.
2: And any of that go anywhere?
3: Nope. I mean, took us to a couple of people who were, I'd say, mentally unstable, maybe trying to collect $200,000 on her way, you know.
0: And forensics results from the crime scene weren't very telling. The light that was suspiciously dimmed, CSIs couldn't pull a print or any DNA from it. The latent print off the hood of Gelleray's car, it belonged to a mechanic who'd worked on it recently, and he had a solid alibi. And that cigarette butt they found led nowhere.
3: We processed it, and it really didn't get us anything. Could have been rain. We didn't get no DNA off of it.
0: As for the theory that the Iranian government was behind Gelleray's murder, those close to her had always regarded it as preposterous.
1: We were not important. They wouldn't waste their energy and time to come and do something like this.
2: Right. Gellar wasn't a big enough fish.
1: No, none of us was.
0: Eventually, investigators became convinced as well. The speculation amounted to nothing.
3: We looked, but there was nothing that suggested that the Iranian government had anything to do with this.
0: And Gellar's friend Rabin seemed to be clearing himself. Results from his polygraph showed nothing suspicious. And as for his cell records?
3: He's sitting on a cell site tower near his home when he's on the phone with Gellar.
0: Putting him exactly where he said he was all along. That said, detectives still weren't done with Rabin. They thought he might have buried memories of that awful night.
4: They hypnotized me. Maybe my unconscious mind, you know, will tell them something.
2: Did that help?
4: I don't think so. And that was it.
0: In June, 6 months after Gellar's murder, her friends and family gathered to mark her birthday.
7: This should not have happened.
0: It was memorialized in this video. Gellar's boyfriend, Corey Beavers, was there too, and clearly struggling.
2: There's no getting over something like that, is there?
8: It's kind of always there. You learn to live with it, but it doesn't go away, no.
0: Summer crept into fall, and so did the investigation. No breaks, no arrests. And then, in the northern end of the city, late afternoon as dusk approached, came a call to 911.
9: Oh, no, my husband's been shot.
10: Coming up, another murder.
11: She found him unresponsive on the floor of the apartment, and she immediately began crying and shouting, and a neighbor actually helped her to dial 911 to report it.
9: I can't believe this happened. It feels like a nightmare. I can't believe it.
10: Could it have anything to do with Gellar? A witness is about to speak up.
11: She says, I've got a lot to tell you if you'll listen to me.

0: The future has a way of arriving unannounced. One minute, Corey Beaver's life revolved around a woman named Galloray. The next, she was gone, murdered in cold blood.
1: I didn't want to believe she was just gone.
0: For months, it seemed the ache and anguish would never end. Then, just as the heaviness lifted enough for Corey to refocus on school and a series of upcoming exams...
1: They were like high-stakes tests. If you failed them, then you were out of the program.
0: Life delivered another serving of the worst news possible. It was November 12, 2012, and Corey Beavers woke up feeling dreadful.
1: I was just like, I was out of it. Like my it was like brain fog when people talk about that twin-to-twin connection, that happened that day.
0: The twin connection, Cody and Corey. That innate sense that one twin has when something is up with the other. Corey didn't know what that something was at the time. His mom, Shirley McCormick, was first to hear the devastating news.
2: Around midnight, got knock on the door that no parent wants to get.
3: Police.
2: Right.
3: What do they say?
2: They asked me if I was Cody's mother. And so I asked them, yes, I am, and is he okay? And they said no.
0: She immediately headed for the home of Cody's identical twin brother, Corey.
1: It's about 1:30 in the morning, and I kind of woke up and rolled over and saw that my text message, she said, I'm at your front door, come open the door.
3: What'd your mother say?
1: She just said, somebody killed Cody. And then I don't really remember a whole lot.
0: Just 10 months after the murder of his girlfriend, Corey was confronted with the death of his twin brother, someone who'd been as constant as his own shadow for 28 years.
1: We were really good growing up, kind of like he was my best friend, and he always had my back. But then we kind of started to drift as we got older, but we were always close.
0: Now, two members of that happy foursome had died violently.
3: You know, most people never know anybody that's been murdered.
1: Right, exactly. It's one thing if two people are murdered at one point, and then it's another that, like, one person is murdered, and then 10 months later, somebody else is murdered.
0: It began as a hot November day slowly gave way to a balmy Houston night. A call came in to 911.
4: 911, hello? Stop screaming. I can't understand you.
0: The woman on the line was desperate, her voice piercing.
5: Oh, ma'am, my husband's been shot. I just came in.
4: Shot? Who shot him?
5: I don't know, ma'am.
4: Where's
5: I don't
4: him?
5: Know. Okay, I don't know, ma'am.
4: Did he shoot himself or did somebody else shoot him?
5: No, ma'am, somebody shot him. Somebody shot him. I promise. I promise somebody shot him.
0: The operator needed some basic information.
4: Okay, what's your name?
5: My name is Miss Lane. I said Miss Lane. Miss Lane.
4: Spell it.
5: N as a Nancy. E as an Edward. S as in Sam. R as in Richard. E-E-N as a Nancy.
0: Nesreen, Cody Beaver's wife.
5: Please, yes, ma'am. Please help me. I love him. Please.
6: Lay him flat on his back.
5: I can't. He's stiff.
6: He's stiff.
0: There was no point to CPR. Cody was dead.
5: My God, why did God do this to me?
7: God wasn't the one that did it.
0: Cody Beavers had been shot to death in his own apartment. Sergeant James Doucet of the Harris County Sheriff's Office was among the first on the scene of Cody's murder.
8: Could you tell what kind of weapon killed Cody?
9: I could not. I could not tell you at that time what kind of weapon it was. It was later determined to be a small caliber.
8: Cartridge casings at the scene?
9: There were none.
0: One thing was instantly clear. Cody Beavers never had a chance. Somebody had put 7 bullet holes in him before Cody could grab the assault rifle found leaning against the wall.
9: You know, he died with his hand very close to that weapon.
0: And it seemed the killer or killers of Cody Beavers wanted his death to deliver a message.
9: His wedding ring was actually found on his middle finger. That's not where he wore it.
8: He wore it on the same finger everybody else does.
9: That's correct. you know, could it be a signal? Could it be a message? It's very possible.
0: Exactly what that message said was another question. Was there a third person involved in some triangle with Cody and Nesreen? If so, was that a man or a woman? Or was there someone else?

0: just lost someone they love.
1: At 24, Nazreen Beavers had only been married a little more than a year, and now she was a widow.
2: I'm sure you feel at this point tremendous sympathy for her.
0: Yes.
2: But it would be a mistake to sort of look only at that and let Nazreen off the hook here.
0: Correct. One of the worst things an investigator can do is develop what we call tunnel vision. Yes, it was still wide open at that point.
1: So the homicide detective took the wife's statement. According to Nazreen, the last time she had seen her husband was at about 5:30 that morning.
0: She had left for work at that time. He would walk her to her car. And
2: it's still dark at that hour?
0: Yes, sir. It was still dark.
1: The newlyweds had only been in their new apartment for a month or so. Nazreen explained she had the only key to the front door.
0: He would leave it unlocked because she had a key. She had the key.
2: So somebody's maybe observing their routine and goes into the apartment knowing it's unlocked while they're walking to her car?
0: It's very possible.
1: The detective was all ears, listening for anything that didn't ring true. Particularly of interest, how Nazreen would explain the contents of her handbag.
2: By the time you came into contact with Nazreen, she did have a gun. She was carrying a gun.
0: Yes.
1: As the sky darkened, the detective put the new widow in his car. He had more questions, and it turned out Nazreen had answers for things he'd never imagined asking.
0: She told me, she said, "Sergeant Duce, I've got a lot to tell you if you'll listen to me."
3: Coming up, stories of a diabolical plot with other victims.
0: She was being held at the house.
2: She's being essentially kidnapped.
0: Yes.
3: And later, an envelope may connect Cody's murder back to Galloway's.
0: It had several license plate numbers written down on it, and there was at least one address.
3: When Dateline continues. Continuing with our story. First, Corey Beaver's girlfriend was murdered. Then his twin brother was taken too.
2: You know, most people never know anybody that's been murdered.
4: Right, exactly.
3: Coincidence, or were the killings connected? A witness is about to speak up.
0: She put a lot out there. I mean, the story kept growing.
3: A story of murder and money, too.
2: How much money did he get that he wasn't entitled to?
5: Hundreds of thousands of dollars.
3: A scheme so sinister, it could only come from the darkest kind of mastermind.
4: He's an evil man, worse than Charles Manson.
3: Here again, Josh Mankiewicz.
1: In the wake of a murder, those left behind struggle to make sense of the senseless. When someone loses a twin, the agony can be even more profound. A mirror image vanished. And after Cody Beaver's murder came a haunting question. Was it possible that his identical twin brother, Corey, Galloway's boyfriend, was the real target? Was this all a case of mistaken identity?
6: In the beginning, I thought, what if they were after Corey? What if Galloway and Corey were into something? I mean, we talked about it.
2: And Cody gets killed by mistake.
6: Yes, by mistake.
1: Not according to Cody Beaver's wife, who said his murder was no mistake.
0: She had put a lot out there. I mean, the story kept growing.
1: The story Nazreen told the detective began 3 years earlier, in the fall of 2009. She enrolled in a local community college. There she met Corey Beavers, who set her up with his twin brother Cody. Nazreen and Cody were instantly a couple. Soon she ditched her hijab, started wearing makeup, and as her relationship with Cody grew more serious, Nazreen even converted to Christianity. Her father, Ali Ersan, was an immigrant from Jordan, and when he found out, he was not pleased.
0: He had his beliefs, and he forbid her from seeing Cody. He wouldn't let her date any boy without his approval.
1: Nazreen said her father was trying to control her and confined Nazreen to the family home.
0: She was being held at the house by her mother and some siblings.
2: Nazreen's how old at this point?
0: At that point, she was 23, if I'm not mistaken.
2: And she's being essentially

0: Kidnapped.
1: Not allowed to leave, yes.
2: It was the summer of 2011, and Nesreen said she wanted to escape. When her father left her in the custody of her stepmother and sister so he could travel back to Jordan, Nesreen saw her chance.
1: She said that she climbed out a window and then went to a neighbor's house and asked them to give her a ride. The neighbor did, and that's when she went to the house in Spring.
0: Where Cody was?
1: Yes, sir.
2: Cody and Corey's mother Shirley remembers when Nesreen suddenly showed up on her doorstep.
0: So Nesreen comes and lives with you. She doesn't have any clothes, any...
3: No, she only had the clothes on her back. Literally.
2: 2 weeks later, Nesreen and Cody were married by a justice of the peace.
3: When you saw them together, just, you know, stars in their eyes.
0: He was in love.
3: Yes, they both were, very much.
2: There were some, however, who did not wish the newlyweds happily ever after. According to Nesreen, her father was way past anger at her decision to run off and marry Cody Beavers. He became, she says, dangerously unhinged, obsessed, to the point of stalking Nesreen, her new husband, and his family.
1: Many of her neighbors had told her that a person matching her father's description had approached them and offered them money for information of where she and Cody were living.
0: You eventually confirmed this with the neighbors in Spring?
1: Yes, we did.
0: So Nazreen's telling the truth about this?
1: Yes.
2: The stalking continued after Nesreen and Cody were married and living in their own place. In fact, one neighbor reported that a few days before Cody was murdered, a stranger had come to her door asking where Cody lived.
1: She talked to the person through the door, and she only looked through the peephole at the individual.
0: And so you get a sketch of what somebody looked like through a peephole.
1: Correct.
2: The man in the sketch did not look like Nesreen's dad, but Nesreen said it might resemble one of her relatives. She told the detectives that gun she'd been carrying in her pocketbook at the crime scene had been one of many she and her husband had recently acquired to protect themselves from Nesreen's family.
0: You examined that?
1: Yes.
0: Same caliber as the weapon that killed her husband?
1: No, sir.
0: Did she insist on an attorney?
1: Never.
0: And she took the polygraph and passed?
1: Yes.
0: Anything she tell you not check out? Anything she say proved to be false?
1: Not that I can think of, no.
0: So you're growing more confident that she's giving you the straight story?
1: It's sure leading that way at that point.
2: After the murder, Nesreen had no place to go. She couldn't go back to the apartment she'd shared with Cody. That was a crime scene. So she called her mother-in-law, Shirley McCormick.
0: How was Nesreen?
3: Just devastated.
2: Both Shirley and Nesreen had a bad feeling. With Cody's killer or killers still on the loose, they didn't feel safe anywhere familiar.
3: We didn't go back to my house to spend the night because...
0: Not safe.
3: No. So we went to spend the night at some friends. Nesreen slept with me that night and just cried all night and called out for Cody.
2: For Nesreen, haunted by family secrets, there would be many more sleepless nights.
4: Coming up, investigators learned Galloway had her own run-in with Nesreen's father.
5: She said hello, and then he said, "Is this that Iranian bitch?"
4: When Dateline continues.
2: It was in the sterile confines of an interview room that Nesreen Beavers unspooled the tangled facts of her life. What she'd seen, what she'd heard, what she thought. All of it was interesting. One nugget was a true showstopper.
1: She told me about her close friend, Galloway, who had been killed earlier that year. She expressed that she had concerns that her father was involved in the murder of her friend Galloway.
2: That might have been surprising to Sergeant Doucet, but it had already occurred to some people close to Galloway Bagherzadeh. Gelleray had known all about Nesrine's family troubles. She even had a couple of run-ins with Nesrine's dad, Ali Ersan, over the phone.
5: At one point, he had called Gelleray, and she kind of just told him off and said, like, just let her live her life. She's old enough, you know, to do her own thing at this point. You're not in charge of her anymore.
0: You were present for that call.
5: No, she told me about this call.
2: Corey Beaver says that about a month later, Ali Ersan contacted Gelleray again.
5: She said hello, and then he said, is this that Iranian bitch? And then that's when she just, like, went off on him.
2: The tiny woman with the big voice let Ali Ersan hear exactly what she thought of him.
5: Then she started, like, yelling at him in Farsi, and my understanding would be that she was cursing him out.
2: A few days later, Gelleray was murdered.
3: I told Corey several times when he would talk about Gelleray. I said, I think it might have been Ali.
0: Really?
3: It was probably Ali.
0: You don't think that's jumping to conclusions? She was a voice on the phone to him.
3: Mm-hmm.
0: And what, he's going to kill her?
3: I don't know. I just felt like he had something to do with it.
2: Richard Bolton, the Houston detective working the Gelleray case, says Ali Ersan had been on his radar.
0: In between Gelleray and Cody, for 10 months, who were your prime suspects?
6: Well, I'm not going to say suspects. I'm going to say persons of interest. It was Robin. A person of interest was Corey. You know, Ali Ersan. Right off the bat, Nesrine said her dad did it.
0: Really?
6: Yeah.
0: It seems to me like he wasn't at the top of your list. And I'm thinking that the proof of that is you didn't arrest him.
6: Well, we have no evidence, you know, to arrest him. I mean, she's making an allegation, but there's nothing to substantiate that.
2: While it might seem far-fetched that a couple of telephone conversations between strangers could lead to a murder, Bolton says he took it seriously. He brought Ali Ersan in for an interview and asked him if he knew anything about Gelleray.
6: Talking to him about Gelleray, you know, I don't know her. I don't know nothing. I don't know what you're talking about. Wasn't open with us about anything. You know, it's like it's prying a nail out of a 2x4.
2: They kept an eye on Ersan, even checked out his phone records.
6: I mean, they're not even on the phones at that hour of the night, you know, so we're not able to tell whether he was there or not, you know.
0: So if Mr. Ersan had something to do with it, his records don't...
6: The cell phones didn't indicate it, you know, at all.
2: Now, after Cody's murder, Sergeant James Doucet of the Harris County Sheriff's Office needed to talk to Ali Ersan. And he says the man who showed up at his interrogation room didn't act at all like the monster Nesrine had described.
1: He came across as the poor, helpful father that his daughter had ran away from home, and he was merely trying to find her and bring her home.
0: Just help me get her back.
1: Yes. I explained to him that I was there due to the murder of Cody Beavers, and that's what I was investigating. He said he didn't know the guy. He's sorry that happened to him, but he didn't know anything about it.
2: While Doucet interviewed Ali Ersan, police searched the Ersan home. That turned up some guns and ammo, but nothing that could be definitively matched to either crime scene. However, two vehicles were parked in the yard with curious contents. One held some knives, wigs, knit caps, and gloves. In the glove box of one of the cars, investigators found this, an envelope with scribbles on both sides.
1: It had several license plate numbers written down on it, and there was an address, at least one address, on that envelope.
2: Sure, altogether it seemed suspicious, but that wasn't enough to make an arrest. It was enough for a conference call.
1: We had, of course, us, we had Houston Police Department, we had Montgomery County Sheriff's Office, Office of Inspector General, we had FBI and Homeland Security.
0: That's a lot of artillery against just one guy.
1: Yes.
2: By the time mourners had marked the first anniversary of Gelleray Bagherzadeh's death, Sergeant Doucet had assembled a task force, and Ali Ersan was squarely in its crosshairs.
4: Coming up, investigators make a discovery at the Ersan's house, a GPS unit, with a story to tell.
7: They were able to recover data which put that unit not only to the exact location, but within the same date and time period of the Cody murder.

0: If Ali Ersan was a murderer, he was a good one. There'd been no fingerprints, no DNA, no shell casings left behind at either crime scene. There'd been no witnesses, no murder weapons. Corey and Cody's older brother, Adam, says the family was not shy about asking investigators questions.
1: What are you going to do to solve this murder and hold the people accountable? They listened, but we were given very limited response on it. We're working the case, very generic kind of answers.
0: What were investigators doing? They had Ali Ersan under constant surveillance. And with the help of the feds, they were digging through every part of Ersan's life. He'd arrived in the U.S. from Jordan in 1979 and married Nesreen's mother, an American woman who was blind. She told investigators about years of physical and sexual abuse at the hands of Ersan. No charges were ever filed. His second wife, a Jordanian woman named Shmu, was only in her teens when they married. By 2014, Ali Ersan was the father of 12. How did he support that family? Well, it wasn't through a 9-to-5 gig.
2: Some of the allegations that Nesreen had brought forward were that her father was involved in multiple frauds.
0: FBI agent Carlos Acosta was a member of the task force. He says the search of the compound backed up Nesreen's claims and revealed a paper trail.
2: From local frauds to federal frauds, the federal frauds were the Social Security Administration benefits frauds.
0: Special Agent Acosta says some of the ripoff schemes were as ingenious as they were brazen. In order to boost his government benefits, Acosta says, Ali Ersan filed fraudulent claims in the names of his children and then put multiple mailboxes at the end of his driveway to receive the checks.
3: How much money did Mr. Ersan get from the federal government that he wasn't entitled to?
2: Several hundreds of thousands of dollars over a period of time.
0: In May 2014, a year and a half after the Cody Beavers murder, and more than 2 years after the murder of Gelare Bagherzadeh, the full weight of the task force landed on Ali Ersan's doorstep. While helicopters circled overhead, the FBI executed the search while its SWAT team served arrest warrants. And by the end of the day, Ali Ersan, his wife, and another daughter were all in federal custody on fraud charges.
3: In the end, was it easier to prove credit card fraud and Social Security fraud against Ali than any murder charge?
4: Yes. We removed boxes and boxes of documents out of the house. The attic was full. I think we stayed out there for 2 or 3 days.
3: Police call you and say, Ali Ersan's been arrested.
1: Yeah, they told us that they had picked him up for the fraud.
3: But that they were going to try to turn that into a homicide prosecution.
1: Correct, yeah.
0: By now, investigators thought they had a handle on Ersan's possible motive for murder. In the case of Cody, it was clear Ersan disapproved of the marriage, and murder was one way to end it. As for Gelare, she'd never even met Ali Ersan. It seemed her crime was speaking her mind over the phone to a man who resented any defiance from women.
3: And she didn't care who she offended?
5: No. She talked before she thought.
0: Investigators had, in fact, learned that one of Ali Ersan's cars had been near the Gelare crime scene. And so that got Ersan indicted for Gelare's murder, in addition to the fraud charges. They still didn't have quite enough evidence to add on the murder of Cody Beavers. So surveillance of the Ersan home continued. And that is what eventually produced a critical piece of evidence.
2: One of our surveillance teams contacted me, and they informed me that they had observed two of Ali's sons accessing an area of the roof line of the house, of the rear of the house, which they believe was a hidden compartment.
0: Investigators recovered two GPS units that had been hidden in a space behind the gutters. Though neither unit was operable, over a period of months, forensic techs at the FBI computer lab managed to coax one of them back to life.
2: They were able to recover data which put that unit not only to the exact location, but within the same date and time period of the Cody murder.
3: It's a roadmap from Ollie's house to Cody's house on the day of the murder.
2: The day of the murder, it actually departs Ollie's primary residence all the way to the apartment where Cody's murdered.
0: In April 2015, 3 years after Gelaray Bagherzadeh and Cody Beavers were killed, Ollie Ersan was charged with capital murder in both cases.
1: We just kind of wanted justice, and it was just a long time to wait for it.
0: The wait wasn't close to over, and neither was the trail of bodies.
6: Coming up, Ollie Ersan goes on trial, and it's unlike anything prosecutors have experienced before.
7: I've never tried a case where you really thought these people's lives were in danger.
6: When Dateline continues.
0: Here on Dateline, we don't quote Tolstoy that often, but somehow it seems appropriate here. He said famously that each unhappy family is unhappy in its own way. Few could have imagined a family as unhappy or as seemingly dysfunctional as the one headed by Ollie Ersan, a father of 12, now charged with murdering his daughter's husband and her best friend. And prosecutors said he had help from his wife and his eldest son.
8: You realize it was really a family operation. He, his wife, son, involved in this, really trying to take everyone out of his daughter's orbit.
0: In this alleged crime family, its patriarch was the first to stand trial in June 2018. The victims, families, and friends had waited 6 years.
3: When you're in the courtroom, you see Ollie Ersan for the first time in person.
7: Right.
3: Probably pretty hard to conceal your hatred for somebody like that.
7: I don't even know if I hate him. I didn't really pay that much attention to him. I paid attention to the jury, because they were the ones that would decide.
0: Special prosecutors Anna Emmons, Marie Prim, and John Stevenson prosecuted the people versus Ollie Ersan. Their first hurdle, explaining what they saw as the motive, that Ollie Ersan was enraged his daughter had married outside the family's faith. He killed Cody, the Christian husband, and Gelaray, the friend who talked back to him and who may have encouraged Nesreen's relationship.
9: He wanted to kill all of those involved in bringing shame and dishonor, in his mind, to his family.
0: Special prosecutors said this was Ersan's own twisted version of an already twisted notion known as honor killing. His belief that a woman could be murdered for bringing shame to her family and her religion.
9: This is one man and one family's extremist views that were taken to the extreme and led to the deaths of two innocent people, Gelaray Bagherzadeh and Cody Beavers.
3: One of the things you talked about in opening arguments is how this isn't really representative of Islam and how you're not putting the Muslim religion on trial. This is the way Ali Ersan interpreted religion.
10: Right, just one man's crazy beliefs and how he used those to stalk and murder innocent people.
0: The tricky relationship between fathers and daughters always comes with its own supply of baggage. That doesn't usually include murder. This time, Nesreen said it did. She took the stand to describe a lifetime of abuse and control.
7: It was very emotional for Nesreen to get on the stand. She, just being in the same room again with her father, who she knows killed her friend and her husband.
3: And he's looking right at her.
7: Looking, staring daggers at her.
0: Then came the evidence prosecutors said linked Ersan to both crimes. The data pulled from that GPS unit. And remember that envelope found in Ersan's glove box? Turns out the address on it traced back to the former home of Gelaray's parents. And as for those license plate numbers,
4: one of those plate numbers came back to Gelaray's vehicle. and one of the other ones came back from a vehicle that Cody Beavers had rented.
0: And a key piece of evidence came from combing through the files of the Texas Highway Patrol.
4: We did a search of all Ersan's vehicles, other license plates numbers, and found that that vehicle had been stopped on the day of Galloway's murder.
3: Stopped for speeding?
4: He was stopped for speeding, and the DPS trooper's vehicle had dash cam.
0: Here's Ersan getting out of the vehicle. He tells the officer he isn't feeling well.
11: I'm diabetic, and I felt my sugar going down a little bit.
0: And can be seen sinking to his knees. How long after she was shot was Ali and his family stopped by DPS?
4: I want to say something like 45 minutes, something of that nature.
3: And that's about how long it would take to drive from Galloway's parents' house where the murder occurred to where they were stopped?
4: That's correct.
11: And not only that, but that's a spray.
0: It was this video that also told prosecutors Ali Ersan wasn't alone. His wife Shmoo was with him, as was a young man seated in the back seat. Prosecutors say that was Ersan's son, Nassim.
12: Your Honor, at this time, I'll offer into evidence.
0: Proving all that would be a lesson in the not-so-happy family dynamic. A nephew told the jury he heard Ersan's son talk about the shootings. And then there was Ersan's wife, Shmoo. After years in jail, she flipped and agreed to testify about both murders in exchange for her release.
3: She's kind of the linchpin to all of this, isn't she? She sort of gave you everything.
7: For the guilt side.
13: For the guilt side, she was.
0: First, Galloway's. Ersan's wife, Shmoo, admitted she was there, waiting in the car while Galloway was killed.
4: Ersan supposedly got out of the vehicle to approach her car. He was going to try to coax her out of the vehicle. She would not roll the window down, wouldn't get out of the vehicle.
0: She testified it was their son, Nassim, who, at the direction of his father, pulled the trigger. Shmoo also testified she was there when Cody was killed, again, waiting in the car. This time, she said Ali did the shooting himself.
7: And she was able to provide us with enough information of things that had happened at both scenes that we could corroborate with the things that had happened, or maybe something that Ali had said to her. Like, she had never been into Cody's apartment, but he described it to her and stated they have a cat. Things that she wouldn't have known had he not told her.
0: Throughout trial, Ali Ersan was a menacing presence in the courtroom.
1: Kind of had to restrain myself a couple of times, and I had to take a couple of deep breaths, but it was like a sadness that then just like immediately turned to anger, because the guy is sitting like right there.
3: There's a moment in court where Ali stares at you and goes like this?
14: I didn't see it, but other people saw it.
3: Like he's wringing your neck.
14: Yes. He didn't like me.
0: A man who was threatening even in custody. It led prosecutors to ask, who knew what Ali Ersan would do if he were to walk free?
14: I had a lot of fears for people's safety because I figured he would be very focused on the people that spoke out against him. So all these people were going to be his new hit list, if you will.
7: I've never tried a case where you really thought these people's lives were in danger.
6: Coming up, Ali Ersan sits down with us and makes a stunning allegation against his own daughter.
11: She left the messages for us that she was going to kill

0: No further questions for this witness.
1: For 4 weeks, the jury listened as prosecutors carefully painted a criminal portrait of Ali Ersan. Tyrannical father, master manipulator, vengeful killer.
2: He's an evil man.
3: So he's worse than you expected?
2: I'm being serious when I say he's worse than Charles Manson. He's incredibly evil and calculating and very deliberate with what he was doing. But he would try and intimidate people in the gallery. He would...
3: Even while he's on trial for murder.
2: Even while he's on trial for murder.
1: But up close, Ali Ersan's defense team say they saw a different man.
4: He was a loving father. He loved his children.
1: Defense counsel Alan Tanner and his co-counsel Rudy Duarte argued the case against Ersan was just a character attack, and more importantly, weak and circumstantial.
5: My belief is, at the end of the day, after you heard from every witness, and you heard everything, you will not have any true idea of what happened at either murder scene. I really believe that.
4: Our position was there was nothing to link him to either of the crime scenes, the one with Galleray or the one with Cody Beavers. There was no fingerprints, there was no DNA, there was nothing there except the testimony of his wives and his daughters.
3: Okay, but that's not nothing. That's his own family turning against him.
4: Right, but they had motives too. His wife was given tremendous benefit by testifying against him. His daughter hated him.
1: According to them, Nesrine lied to the jury about matters both great and small.
4: At one point, she was telling the jurors that how none of the children in the house were ever allowed to have birthday parties. And if they had a birthday party, Ali would beat them all severely.
6: And then I had a photo album with a bunch of family photographs. I started passing them to Alan. She was able to see, you know, that we had caught her in a lie.
4: It was a loving household for the most part. It was different, but, you know, there was a lot of love. And they all said life was good in there.
3: They weren't afraid of him.
4: Not at all.
6: The way they related, you know, the family and Ali's, you know, love for them was different than, of course, what Nesrine depicted and testified in trial.
3: What about that GPS? Doesn't that show stalking? Doesn't that show Ali going from his house to the scene of the murder?
4: Well, it shows someone going there on that particular day. It shows someone, but not necessarily him. We don't know who it was who was in the vehicle.
1: To be clear, Ali Ersan never argued that Cody and Galleray's murders were honor killings. His defense was that he simply wasn't there and wasn't involved. His attorneys claimed Ersan was just misunderstood, a father worried about his daughter's well-being.
4: Ali deeply loved all of his children, especially Nesrine, who was probably his favorite child.
1: Unlike many defendants, Ali Ersan was not satisfied with being just a spectator at his own trial.
3: He testified.
4: Yes, sir.
3: That was his choice.
4: Yes, sir.
3: Would you have preferred that he didn't?
4: We just leave that up to the client every time.
6: Ali actually did really well when he testified.
1: Ali Ersan's testimony was not recorded. He told jurors what he'd claimed all along, that the allegations against him, from abuse to stalking to murder, were downright false, all concocted by police and family members who were out to get him. That's what Ersan told me when we spoke in a Texas lockup.
7: It's about Islam put on trial for this.
1: According to Ersan, there were only two reasons why he was being accused of murder: religious bigotry and family betrayal.
7: And the law enforcement and the government and the United States, they bullied, blackmailed, and intimidate every person that put me here.
3: You think everybody who testified against you did so because they were intimidated?
7: Three of them. That were the main things. They were intimidated, yes.
3: So your wife, your nephew, your daughter, who all testified against you, you think that only happened because they were intimidated?
7: Yes. They were forced. If you don't do it, we're going to get you.
3: And you think this is Islam on trial, not you?
7: Yes, it is Islam, because my daughter claimed to them that because she turned Christian, that I'm going to come after her.
3: Nesrine wanted you to leave her alone, and if you had left her alone, you probably wouldn't be in here.
7: If the police did not use the KGB tactic, I would not be here.
1: And according to this father, Nesreen was the one who threatened to kill anyone who got in her way.
7: She left the messages for us that she was going to kill all of us. The police are never going to catch her or find out about her.
3: So Nesreen's the real villain here.
7: I have no idea. Yes, she is. Yes, she is. Nesreen is the villain, yes, sir. I did not kill the girl because I never saw her. I had nothing to do with her. And I did not kill the guy. I have nothing to do with him. I am not sorry that he died. To hell. He can go straight to hell. But I didn't kill him.
3: Why can he go straight to hell?
7: Because he disrupted my family.
3: You're just a guy trying to protect his family.
7: Exactly. That's what I am.
3: The fact that your daughter had married this guy and that you saw that as a sort of personal offense against you and your family, that's all a coincidence.
7: I did not kill the guy. I did not have anything to... I never saw him face to face. Never saw him except in pictures.
1: According to the prosecution, Ali Ersan could not abide a woman's defiance. But one after another, women in his life, Nesreen, Gelaray, even Shmu, had done exactly that. His wrath about it was pretty clear. In fact, it threatened to melt the glass that separated us.
7: However, the devil is not dead.
1: He's talking about women. Women in his own family.
7: The woman is more powerful than a devil. They said when the angel's wings break, he cannot fly anymore. But when the woman's wings break, she still can fly on a broom. She can make or break the society.
3: A woman can.
7: Now, if she intend, she can make it good. And if she intend, she'll break it and make it go to hell.
1: My conversation with Ali Ersan mirrored his testimony, meandering, angry, and oozing with pride and denial. You heard his attorneys say they were pleased. But to the prosecution, Ali Ersan's testimony only helped their case. They said his menace was on full display. And now, after all those years, it wasn't up to police and prosecutors anymore. Now jurors would decide. Was Ali Ersan a homicidal mastermind? Or was he just a father looking out for his family? The jury definitely answered those questions. And it turns out, they were easier to answer than this question.
3: I want to talk about your son-in-law who was killed. Not Cody Beavers, the other one.
8: Coming up, a chilling story from deep in the Ersan family's past.
9: Nesreen told me that her father had shot and killed that male because he did not want him to be married to his oldest daughter.

0: It took the jury just 35 minutes to come to a verdict in Ali Ersan's trial. Guilty of 2 counts of capital murder. Next came the penalty phase. And that was when jurors heard something as unexpected as it was disturbing. The prosecution claimed Ali Ersan was something of a serial son-in-law killer.
1: Nazreen told me that her father had shot and killed that male at their home because he did not want him to be married to her daughter, to his oldest daughter.
0: That's right. In 1999, Ali Ersan shot and killed a man who'd married Nazreen's oldest sister. It happened at the Ersan home, north of Houston, in Montgomery County, Texas.
2: That ended up getting prosecuted?
1: It was not.
2: Because?
1: We were advised that he had claimed it was self-defense and that it had been treated as such.
3: It gave every appearance that it was self-defense.
0: Then Detective Jeff Wells of the Montgomery County Sheriff's Office reinvestigated that 1999 killing for the task force. He says it started when Ersan's oldest daughter wanted to marry a man he disapproved of. In response, she says, Ersan locked her in a room and beat her daily.
3: And asked her frequently during the beatings, "Do you still love him?"
0: But the couple was persistent and eventually married. Just 3 weeks later, that new husband was dead in the Ersan home, and the scene looked like self-defense. The son-in-law had a gun in his hand, and Ali Ersan said he'd shot him to protect himself and his family.
3: Prior to the murder itself, Ali had filed reports with the sheriff's department that the victim was harassing the family, threatening the family.
2: It looked like self-defense. He was holding a gun which had been fired.
3: True. It had been.
0: Nearly 2 decades later, a different story emerged, one that suggested it wasn't self-defense at all, but premeditated murder. Nazreen remembered that night long ago. Now she told investigators how everything felt staged, how there was no struggle and no exchange of gunfire.
3: She heard the big boom first, and then later, by 9 or 10 minutes, heard the 2 pops of the small gun, understanding that he was dead before those second shots were fired.
2: How old was Nazreen then?
3: Nazreen was 11 years old.
0: Members of Ersan's family now told Detective Wells that Ali Ersan had made up the charges about his son-in-law harassing him. They also said the scene was staged to look as if there'd been a struggle, and that Ersan then placed a gun in his dead son-in-law's hand. When I spoke with him, Ali Ersan denied faking the crime scene and said the original investigation got it right. The killing was an act of self-defense.
2: Okay. Did you set that man up to be killed?
4: No, sir, I did not. No, I did not.
0: He says his wife and daughter, who told investigators this story, were simply lying.
4: They made up the story.
2: So everybody's lying here except you.
4: To save their skin? Yes, sir, they threw me under the bus.
2: If that 1999 case had been prosecuted differently, approached differently, a lot of people might still be alive.
5: Yep. We might not be here today.
6: He got very lucky.
5: It was almost like a perfect storm for him. The crime scene officer that they had going to the scene, I think it was, what, her first murder?
7: First or second. And the homicide detective was brand new. She hadn't investigated cases on her own yet. This was one of her first.
8: Had Montgomery taken that investigation and worked it the way that they should have, Gilleray and Cody would still be alive.
0: There was no end to the what-ifs. Corey Beavers, for one, was haunted by the thought that even after the death of his girlfriend, Galloway, Houston police might have done more. If they'd taken the 1999 killing into account when looking at Ali Ersan, he thought, his twin brother Cody might still be alive.
8: Seems like as time went on, if he was the one that was responsible, then police would have figured it out after we had already given them his name.
2: And there was no arrest made, so maybe you were wrong.
8: Right. So I was like, surely, you know, they did their job and looked into him. And if he was responsible, they would have found it by now. But that wasn't the case.
0: After hearing about the first slain son-in-law, jurors decided Ali Ersan should pay for taking the lives of Gelare Bagherzadeh and Cody Beavers with his own. He is appealing.
2: Describe that moment of verdict.
5: I don't know, just a huge relief. Because none of it brings back Cody or Gelare. But the very least that you want is justice. You know, and this person who stalked all of us. So yes, we were very happy that we don't have to deal with that anymore.
6: It was amazing. It's so strange, though. You think, okay, now the verdict is in, but then nothing changes, really.
0: The Ersan's son, Nassim, the man his mother, Shmoo, said shot Gelare Bagherzadeh, later pleaded guilty to her murder and was sentenced to 40 years in prison. Their daughter, Nadia, pleaded guilty to engaging in organized crime, essentially conspiring with her father in the murders. She was sentenced to 10 years probation. As for those federal fraud charges, Ali Ersan, Shmoo, and Nadia took deals. Ersan pleaded guilty to conspiracy to defraud the U.S. Shmoo and Nadia were convicted of providing false statements. Now, all that's left for those who loved Cody and Gelare are the memories of who they were, and perhaps visions of who they might have become.
2: What's life been like since he's been gone?
8: There's a lot of times that, like, I see something that I just, like, think of that I wish I could tell him about that. Or just think, like, how excited he might be to hear this. And he's not there.
0: Cody Beavers lost both his twin brother and the woman he loved.
8: She was intensely passionate about everything. If you needed help, she was going to help you, whether you wanted her to or not.
2: I'm guessing that the reason Gelare wanted to help so many people is because the two of you taught her that's the right thing to do.
9: Yeah.
2: That came from the two of you. That's who she was.
9: Yeah.
10: When I was angry and she told me, I am like you. Really.
2: And she was.
6: A person who is so helpful, so full of energy, and so positive. Imagine all the things she could have done for so many other people in her lifetime.
11: That's all for now. I'm Lester Holt. Thanks for joining us.
12: She was the person you wanted to be. She emulated everything that was good.
13: She just yelled through the door, I love you. And that was the last time I talked to her.
14: So I said, where's Brooke? And he said, we can't find her.
11: A college student vanishes.
14: I had this chill go through my whole body.
15: They asked us, well, do you have a crime scene? No, we don't, other than flip-flops in a parking lot.
16: We had a community that was scared. Who's going to be the next victim?
11: 1,000 miles away, another student in danger.
17: She said, he's got a knife, he's trying to kill me.
18: There were guns, and there was a girl there, and there was blood.
19: This is not the first time he's done this.
11: One case would help solve the other. One man behind two mysteries.
16: This was dynamite to us. That's the smoking gun.
15: You're not going to believe what we found.
14: We'd gotten so close. I want to know where she is.
11: I'm Lester Holt, and this is Dateline. Here's Kate Snow with Bringing Brooke Home.
20: Some images are eternal, timeless.
21: Happy day!
20: One moment the future seems immeasurable, the possibilities endless. But in an instant, you can be left with only memories to hold till the end of time. Brooke Wilberger lived as if she had all the time in the world to grow up, to to marry, to create a close-knit family like her own parents had.
1: We have 6 children, and Brooke is number 5.
19: Always wanted to have a big family.
1: We ended up with one.
20: Cammie Wilberger and her husband Greg raised their children near beautiful Eugene, Oregon, a family that included Brooke's older brother Bryce and sister Stephanie.
1: We used to just have so much fun dressing her up. She was kind of our little toy, if you will.
9: I know, let's dress up Brooke, right?
1: Yeah, she was just fun.
20: Little Brooke didn't speak until she was 4, and even then could be a bit hard to understand. But as Brooke grew, her natural talents spoke loudly. She loved animals and 4-H, played basketball, and ran track.
12: She was good. She was better than most of the rest of us at the sports that we played.
20: She snowboarded on slopes around Oregon, and as her little sister Jessica remembers, took pride in being scrappy on the soccer field.
13: She came home from soccer and she kind of had a black eye, and my brother had asked what happened, and she kind of laughed and said, "I got in a fight," and he goes, "No, you didn't, Brooke. You don't get in fights." And she laughed and said, "You're right. I got hit in soccer practice, but isn't it so cool?"
20: Brooke was also an honor student at Elmira High who loved to bake, scrapbook, and see the sights on the West Coast.
13: This is my home! Yay!
20: She could be seriously silly.
13: This is my crib, you know.
20: Or stylish, happy to shop for shoes or fashion. She was reliable, thoughtful, popular, and pretty, inside and out.
12: She made people feel better about themselves.
19: People wanted to be with her.
12: Yeah.
1: And she was nice. She was intelligent and beautiful, but she was also really nice.
20: The minute she turned 16, when Dad's rules allowed her to start dating, she knew she wanted her childhood friend Justin to be her boyfriend. And when they graduated from high school, Brooke decided to follow him to Brigham Young University in Utah.
1: She just really wanted to experience life outside of our community and just, you know, kind of branch out.
20: The girl who'd grown up saying words a little funny decided to study speech pathology. Brooke loved her new friends and BYU, but returned home her freshman year for Thanksgiving to spend time with her family and shop.
1: We had gone to Meyer and Frank before it became Macy's, and she had really liked this watch. And it was kind of a dressy watch, and she was pretty classy in the things that she chose to wear.
19: So she sees it in the case, and she mentions it to you.
1: Yeah, she goes, "I really like that watch, Mom."
19: Easy Christmas present.
1: It was.
20: 6 months later, in the spring, her freshman year was history. Brooke returned home to Oregon. She had a summer job in Corvallis, about 30 miles from home, working at the Oak Park Apartments, managed by her sister Stephanie and Stephanie's husband. And on Monday, May 24th, 2004, she left the house where her sister Jessica was getting ready for another day of seventh grade.
13: She was kind of in a rush, and she walked out the door and left, and about 5 minutes later, she walked back in, and she just yelled through the door, "I love you," and walked out. And that was the last time I talked to her.
20: By 9 a.m., Brooke was at the apartments, and an hour later, hard at work.
1: I could see through our apartment to the back window facing our patio, and Brooke was bending over, filling up a bucket of water, and that was the last time I saw her.
19: At what point did you realize that she wasn't out there anymore?
1: Not until probably 1 o'clock. I had fixed lunch for my children and for her, and she hadn't shown up.
19: What starts going through your head when she doesn't come in for lunch?
1: It's a large complex. There's over 100 apartments. And so I wasn't like immediately worried because I thought she could be cleaning, you know, a laundry room somewhere. I even said something like, "Well, let's take out the search party," you know, tongue in cheek, and took my little kids out with me. And we started just kind of walking around, seeing if we could see her just to tell her that her lunch was ready.
19: You're not in a full-blown panic at this point.
1: No.
20: But before long, Stephanie would come upon these near a lamppost Brooke had been cleaning. Her flip-flops were on the pavement.
1: The little piece of plastic that goes between your toe was ripped out on one, and there were muddy toe prints sliding down the actual sole of the shoe, so it was clear that she was trying to keep them. She was trying to stay put and stay grounded when she lost her shoes.
19: You knew that right then?
1: Immediately.
20: Still, though, no panic, no cries for help for a couple of hours until 3:07 p.m. when Stephanie's husband placed a very calm call to 911.
3: 911, what's your emergency?
4: Yeah, I've got someone who's missing, a worker of mine that we can't seem to find.
3: Missing from where?
4: I'm the manager of the Oak Park Apartments, and this worker actually happens to be my sister-in-law. She's 19.
3: When was the last time anybody saw her?
4: Around 10:30.
20: Where had Brooke Wilberger gone? Why couldn't anyone find her? Brooke's mom was about to learn of her daughter's disappearance in a phone call with one of her sons.
14: I said, "Where's Brooke?" And he said, "We don't know." And I said, "What do you mean you don't know?" He goes, "We don't know where she is." And I said, "Spence, don't tease me. What are you talking about?" And he said, "No, seriously, Mom, we can't find her." And right then I just had this chill go through my whole body.
11: Coming up, a whole community turns out to search for Brooke, while the police start their investigation by focusing on her family.
16: We needed to go through, is the family a suspect? And we had to get that work done, and we had investigators doing that.
14: Stephanie was just grilled about, where was she? Did you do it?
20: On a sunny spring day in Corvallis, Oregon, the clock was ticking. 19-year-old Brooke Wilberger had disappeared about 10:30 a.m. as she worked cleaning lampposts in the parking lot of the Oak Park Apartments, just a block away from the bustling campus of Oregon State University. At 1 p.m., her sister Stephanie got worried when Brooke didn't show up for lunch.
1: It just wasn't like her, She was just always on time.

0: you know, maybe she met up with one of her friends that's going to OSU. No, Brooke wouldn't do that. It's not Brooke.
1: By late in the afternoon,
2: by focusing on her family.
3: We needed to go through, is the family a suspect? And we had to get that work done. And we had investigators doing that.
0: Stephanie was just grilled about, where was she? Did you do it?
1: On a sunny spring day in Corvallis, Oregon, the clock was ticking. 19-year-old Brooke Wilberger had disappeared about 10:30 a.m. as she worked cleaning lampposts in the parking lot of the Oak Park Apartments, just a block away from the bustling campus of Oregon State University. At 1 p.m., her sister Stephanie got worried when Brooke didn't show up for lunch.
4: It just wasn't like her, you know. She was just always on time.
1: By 3, Stephanie's husband called police.
5: We've looked everywhere we could think to look for here.
1: Word was spreading among Brooke's 5 siblings. Their sweet but feisty little sister had disappeared.
6: When did they call you, Bryce?
7: It was mid-afternoon sometime. I think we knew something was seriously wrong when the comment was, we can't find Brooke. It didn't take anything longer than that.
1: Bryce went to pick up his mother. He, at the time, were about to begin a journey unlike anything they had ever experienced.
3: I asked him, what do you think? Is this real? He had a natural gut instinct that this was not a walkaway, this was not a runaway. Something bad had happened.
1: When Captain Sassaman arrived at the apartments, he was struck by how few clues he had to work with.
3: It is a parking lot with a pair of flip-flops and a bucket with soap and some water under a lamppost.
1: Also left behind, Brooke's wallet, purse, cell phone, and car. Nobody, it seemed, saw anything, but someone heard something about 10:30 that morning, a blood-curdling scream. The evidence pointed to an abduction, but investigators started with questions for the people closest to the victim. First question, where was Brooke's boyfriend, Justin? It turned out he was serving a 2-year mission for the Mormon Church, 4,000 miles away in Venezuela. Next, Brooke's family.
3: We needed to go through, is the family a suspect? And we had to get that work done. And we had investigators doing that.
0: Stephanie was, you know, just grilled about, where was she? Why don't you know where she was? And did you do it?
6: That had to be awful.
4: It is awful. It's awful.
0: It was terrible. And we had made a decision that we'll, as a family even, and we would do anything to get Brooke back. Whatever the police ask us to do, we will do it. If they suspect us, that's okay. We don't care. We want to find Brooke.
1: And soon a community came together. Within hours of Brooke's disappearance, dozens, then hundreds of people showed up, many from the Wilbergers' church, others concerned citizens and cops.
8: I suppose she could be anywhere, and we just have to look everywhere.
1: They came in droves that first evening and every day after with one goal, find Brooke.
9: By golly, come hell or high water, we are going to find her.
1: But for detectives, the sheer number of searchers presented a challenge.
3: As an investigator responsible for this, we're looking at, is our bad guy here? It is not uncommon for people who, commit the crime to circle right back around, be present, learn, see what's going on.
1: By this time, the FBI had also entered the investigation. Supervisory Special Agent Joe Boyer's first question, had Brooke been taken by someone who lived at the apartment complex? And could that person be among the tens of thousands of Oregon State students who'd soon be leaving town for the summer? Agent Boyer asked FBI profilers for help.
10: Well, they asked us, do you have a crime scene? No.
1: Citizens and cops.
8: I suppose she could be anywhere, and we just have to look everywhere.
1: They came in droves that first evening and every day after with one goal, find Brooke.
9: By golly, come hell or high water, we are going to find her.
1: But for detectives, the sheer number of searchers presented a challenge.
3: As an investigator responsible for this, we're looking at, is our bad guy here? It is not uncommon for people who, commit the crime to circle right back around, be present, learn, see what's going on.
1: By this time, the FBI

0: had also entered the investigation. Supervisory Special Agent Joe Boyer's first question: had Brooke been taken by someone who lived at the apartment complex? And could that person be among the tens of thousands of Oregon State students who'd soon be leaving town for the summer? Agent Boyer asked FBI profilers for help.
1: Well, they asked us, well, do you have a crime scene? No, we don't, other than flip-flops in a parking lot. Do you have any witnesses? No, we don't. Do you have a vehicle description? No, we don't. Do you have a body? No, we don't. And they said, frankly, there's very little we can do for you at this point.
2: With so little evidence, investigators found themselves thinking back to another crime, a crime many here in Corvallis barely recall. On another day in May, nearly 30 years to the day and 1 mile away from where Brooke disappeared, a young Oregon State student vanished. It wasn't until her body was discovered and her killer caught that people here realized this town had been visited by one of America's most notorious serial killers, Ted Bundy.
0: Authorities in Corvallis wondered if there was now another sexual predator bold enough to abduct a young woman in broad daylight.
3: It was a rough day for the sex offenders in our county because there was a team who went out and put their finger on every single one of them.
2: How many sex offenders are there in this area?
4: You know, I think that was something that was very startling to realize, is how many there actually were.
0: When police told Brooke's family there may be 2,000 sex offenders in the area, they were horrified.
5: When they tried it, they'd get into details, and I'd just have to lay back on the bed because I'd become nauseated. You know, just the whole trauma of it was too much.
6: It just took a couple days, I think, to sink in that, you know, something bad had happened and that she was really gone.
0: There seemed to be little question. Brooke was gone and in grave danger. The family took to the airwaves. Her father, Greg.
7: And if anyone has seen Brooke at all, if they would just please call in.
0: Tips poured in to police hotlines.
4: We had dozens and dozens of Brooke Wilberger sightings in practically every state.
3: Everybody who went out for a walk, you know, in the following days, who saw someone who just looked out of the place, called us up.
8: Hi, we're searching for this girl who was abducted.
0: Okay. The search expanded daily. At times, it seemed the whole state of Oregon was pitching in to find Brooke.
9: Well, I have daughters this age, and I want help.
0: More search teams, dozens of square miles.
2: What's the geography like around here? Where could someone have taken Brooke?
4: Limitless. I mean, we're 10 miles from Interstate 5, a north-south highway running right through Corvallis. We have an east-west highway running right through Corvallis. So literally, you could drive 5 miles from Corvallis and be in a very remote area.
2: In the deep woods.
4: Absolutely.
0: But despite the odds, within days, investigators were hot on someone's trail.
10: Coming up.
2: So I'm imagining red flags are going off all over the place when you start getting this information.
3: From our perspective, every red flag went off.
10: A police search turns up a terrifying checklist.
4: Either someone is planning a very heinous mutilation, sexual assault crime, and murder, or it's a fantasy. But either way, it's extremely important to us in our investigation and very startling.
10: When Dateline can...

0: Nearly a week into the head-spinning hunt for their daughter and sister,
1: hundreds of volunteers combed through this
0: Brooke Wilberger's family somehow kept their unfailing optimism afloat.
2: Are you coping? Are you praying together all the time?
3: I think that's all we could think to do, you know, as a family. We just stayed in Steph's little apartment, and it was small, and that became the command center.
2: Did you think she was alive somewhere?
4: Yes, I think that was the overwhelming feeling that we felt. And I think that's why the focus was find Brooke. It's what drove us. We know the statistics, but this is our family. This is Brooke. She's got to be there.
3: I think you have that hope, and no matter what, every day that goes by, the statistics are, you know, the chances are that they're dead. And we didn't let ourselves go there. Because if you go there, then I think life would become pretty dark.
0: And there was reason to hope.
5: You heard it first right here on MSNBC. Elizabeth Smart found alive and, from what we can tell so far, physically in good shape.
0: In that summer of 2004, the story of Elizabeth Smart was still fresh. She was the 14-year-old snatched from her bedroom in Utah, held captive by a deranged street preacher, then, amazingly, after 9 months, returned to her family alive.
6: I would think, you know, maybe someone just has her captive and they'll just decide to let her go one day.
0: A family friend put the Wilbergers in touch with Elizabeth Smart's uncle.
2: Was it comforting?
3: It was comforting. He was very positive, and because, of course, of their experience. And he said, you know, never give up hope. Just keep thinking positive.
2: She came home.
3: Right, right. And so, you know, I was like, you know, I don't know how, I don't know the circumstances, but I cannot give up.
0: And while the search continued, what seemed to be a lead emerged.
7: That burglary pointed them to this man, Sung-Koo Kim.
0: The name Sung-Koo Kim came to the attention of investigators less than a week after Brooke vanished. Kim was a reclusive 30-year-old with a degree in genetics and cellular biology who still lived with his parents in this home 80 miles from Corvallis in a suburb of Portland. He spent much of his time online trading stocks. Just weeks before, a search of Kim's home had turned up thousands of pairs of women's underwear stolen from college dorms throughout the area. Burglary charges had been filed, and he would soon be charged with stealing underwear from a dorm at Oregon State University, just blocks from where Brooke was abducted. Police had an investigative theory based on their experience in other cases.
8: When you start making steps to entering other buildings and dormitories and going and stealing other people's property, being in the underwear, that's a progression.
2: Meaning what? That he could then do something violent?
8: There's going to be a step two. There's going to be a step three. There's going to be contacting somebody next and ultimately abducting somebody.
0: Then, just 5 days after Brooke's disappearance, another search in a dramatic middle-of-the-night raid captured on videotape taken by police. An Oregon State Police SWAT team blew open the front door of the home Kim shared with his parents. Fifteen officers stormed inside to serve a search warrant looking for physical evidence, hair, body fluid, or more, evidence of Kim's possible involvement in Brooke's disappearance. They found no physical evidence, but what they did discover drew their attention. On Kim's computer, investigators found tens of thousands of photos and thousands more videos, what police termed a vast collection of pornographic images, including a small number of stereo and digital cameras.
9: It's more than just a checklist. Either someone is planning a very heinous mutilation, sexual assault crime, and murder, or it's a fantasy. But either way, it's extremely important to us in our investigation and very startling.
0: And as detectives dug deeper, they discovered this. While Kim was stealing underwear from dorms and laundry rooms, he had also developed a bizarre fetish for collecting lint from clothes dryers. In Kim's home, they discovered a bag of some of that lint labeled with the name of an Oregon State University swim team member. Like Brooke Wilberger, she was young, blonde, blue-eyed, and she used to hang out a lot with other swimmers in Corvallis, right here at the Oak Park Apartments.
2: So I'm imagining red flags are going off
10: all over the place when you start getting this information.
8: From our perspective, every red flag went off that we had to spend some energy looking at Sungkoo Kim.
10: The media pounced.
11: Any comment about being a person of interest in the case of Corvallis?
12: No comment, Jeff. Thank you.
10: Sungkoo Kim's life was examined from every angle. Newspaper headlines blared his new nickname, the Panty Thief. And soon, Brooke Wilberger's family heard news reports that Kim, on the day of Brooke's disappearance, had purchased cinder blocks.
3: My thought was, maybe if he were the person and if he took Brooke, then he might have tied her to bricks and dropped her in a river.
10: Those reports about Kim buying bricks were never substantiated. His besieged family attempted to clear his name any way they could.
13: Public notion. He's not related to this disappearance girl. Everybody knows.
10: Despite all the suspicion, was it possible that Sungkoo Kim really was innocent?
14: Coming up.
15: You put all three of those together, that's an ironclad alibi.
14: New information about the person of interest in Brooke's disappearance.
15: Prosecutors should look at that and say, this is a case we simply can't charge. We've got the wrong guy.
14: Where would the investigation lead?
8: You had a community looking for answers. You had a community that was scared. Was there somebody else out there? Who's going to be the next victim?

0: Nearly 2 weeks after Brooke Wilberger disappeared while working outside these apartments in Corvallis, Oregon,
1: search teams spend a 12th day surveying acres of land around.
0: The search was winding down. The official end would soon come. Members of Brooke's family expressed their gratitude.
2: You've given up so much to help. And I was thinking yesterday, Brooke will be saying, they didn't even know me.
0: And while detectives were still busy looking at Sun Koo Kim as a person of interest, at least one of Brooke's siblings took one look and thought, no way.
3: We never once for a second thought he had anything to do with it. I personally didn't, because I just kept thinking, she could get away from him. You know, he didn't look very threatening to me.
0: And soon, more reasons surfaced to cast doubt on the idea that Kim was involved in Brooke's disappearance.
4: He offers an alibi.
5: Well, offering an alibi and us being able to validate that alibi are two different things.
0: But Kim's alibi for the day of Brooke's disappearance consisted of not just one, but three pieces of evidence. Put together, they showed Kim could not have been in Corvallis at 10:30 a.m. when the kidnapping occurred. First, these records show an online purchase of 500 shares of stock with Ameritrade, executed on Kim's computer 75 miles from the crime scene at 11:14 a.m. Pacific. Next, a witness came forward saying Kim answered a phone call at the family home at 12:10 p.m. And finally, there was a videotape showing Kim and his father entering an electronics store in Portland at 12:42 p.m. and a receipt showing a purchase at the same store at 1:11 p.m.
6: You put all three of those together, that's an ironclad alibi.
0: Stephen Schurlag was one of Kim's attorneys.
6: Prosecutors should look at that and say, this is a case we simply can't charge. We've got the wrong guy.
4: Did they say that?
6: They didn't, in fact. They went public naming Sun Koo Kim as a person of interest in the Wilberger abduction.
0: Investigators insist it was a lead they had to follow.
5: When it came to Sun Koo Kim, there were moments where we were challenging each other with how much time do we spend here versus spend it over there.
4: Looking for someone else.
5: We didn't want to chase the red herring with 100% of our resources. It was the healthiest thing for the investigation. It made sure nothing fell through the cracks.
7: Any comment about being a person of interest in the...
0: It took months, but authorities officially cleared Kim. Kim's family filed a lawsuit claiming excessive use of force in that nighttime SWAT raid. The state of Oregon, without admitting any wrongdoing, eventually settled with the family, paying them more than $330,000.
6: There was a lot of pressure to try and save this young woman. Undoubtedly, the officers were hoping that they could find her and hoping they could find her alive, but they really didn't have many facts here. And the search was done in a very aggressive, I think quite radical fashion.
0: Kim was eventually convicted of burglary and other charges in connection with his panty stealing and served 7 years of an 11-year prison sentence. He was released in 2012. The summer of 2004 wore on, and investigators in the Wilberger case seemed to be back at square one. Members of the FBI and the Corvallis Police Department worked hard, but leads were wearing thin.
4: The weeks turn into month, 2 months, 3 months. How frustrating is it to not have more of a lead?
5: It was extraordinarily stressful. You had a community looking for answers. You had a community that was scared. Was there somebody else out there? Who's going to be the next victim? And we've got a family in tremendous pain, and they are hurting. And they are doing everything they can to support us, to encourage us, to inspire the investigators to not give up.
4: In what sense?
5: They didn't turn. They never became an adversary. They were a partner with us, and it was incredible.
0: But the Wilbergers were feeling the strain as well. And in September, 3 months after Brooke's disappearance, it was time to return to school. Jessica was heading into eighth grade.
8: I always thought about it. You know, there were days I would get up in the morning and just be like, oh, I don't want to do this today. But you just kind of, I would, you know, put a smile on my face and I'd go to school and just worry about school.
0: Their mother, Cammie, would do the same, returning to her job as a third grade teacher.
4: How did you go back to school? How did you walk in the classroom and teach little third graders?
9: You know what? I wasn't sure if I could do it, but it actually became very therapeutic because when I walked through that school door, I was Mrs. Wilberger. And it gives you the opportunity to love little children and to be concerned about their needs. And so it was really a good therapy for me. It kept my mind busy on other things.
0: The Wilburgers didn't know it, but before the holidays would arrive in 2004, there would finally be a legitimate break in the case of the abduction of their daughter, Brooke.
10: Coming up.
11: He was waiting. He was lurking right there. I mean, there's no question what he was waiting for.
10: Halfway across the country, a college student runs screaming from a kidnapper.
12: I told her, get in the car, that I wouldn't let anybody hurt her.
11: A lot of people didn't stop.
12: No, nobody stopped.
10: Would one woman's quick thinking help bring Brooke home? When Dateline continues.

0: 6 months after Brooke Wilberger's disappearance, police in Corvallis, Oregon, were frustrated. Her family's hopes were fading, slim, yet steadfast.
1: What was that Thanksgiving like around that table?
2: We still had a good time, just because we love each other and we still were pretty hopeful. I think when we get together, for myself, brings a lot of joy and a lot of comfort. And so even though we missed Brooke, there was just comfort in being together.
0: Police announced the reward had been doubled, hoping more money would loosen lips and shake out new leads. But even investigators felt trapped, as if it were Groundhog Day.
3: We don't have a suspect. We don't have any clear leads.
0: Every press conference, simply another chance to make the same plea. Help us find Brooke.
4: The investigation had kind of gotten to a point where they were still plugging away, following up on tips, still talking to people, still turning over rocks, still searching, and we were at that point just hoping for something to break.
1: Just waiting.
5: It was difficult.
0: And then, that very week, the last week of November 2004, it happened. Nearly 1,400 miles away in New Mexico, a place aptly known as the Land of Enchantment, the break that they had been praying for. In Albuquerque, in one of the city's tougher neighborhoods, a waitress named Dara Finks was driving her SUV down the street with her three daughters just after dusk when they saw a young woman.
6: Yeah, we're sitting at the light, and the girl comes running across the street, and my daughter in the front seat says that she doesn't have any clothes on.
7: That's kind of weird. You see a naked woman running across the street.
6: We're watching her run into the restaurant. My daughter was ready to jump out the car. And I'm like, no, wait, we'll go over there and, you know, see what's going on.
0: It was clear, Dara says, the young woman was in trouble, frantically trying to get help from someone inside the restaurant across the street.
6: No one helped her because we pulled around there. My daughter got out of the car and met her at the door and brought her over to the car.
7: To your car.
6: And that's when she said, he's got a knife, he's trying to kill me.
0: The woman said she'd been kidnapped but had escaped.
6: I told her, get in the car, lock the door, that I wouldn't let anybody hurt her.
7: How scared were you, Dara?
6: My tire iron is underneath the front seat of my car. My kids are in the car. I'm not going to let anybody hurt us.
0: But then the young woman saw something back out in the street that made her scream. He was back. The man who'd kidnapped her was looking for her.
6: She sees him. She pointed at him. He was sitting at the light.
7: The person who had kidnapped her.
6: Had kidnapped her.
0: It was true. The man with the knife had come to find her. Dara called 911. She described the man, his red compact car. Within minutes, police were there.
7: A lot of people wouldn't have stopped. A lot of people didn't stop.
6: No, nobody stopped.
7: There was a lot of
6: traffic. They wouldn't even help her in the restaurant. She was in the restaurant, at the counter, talking to someone.
0: Who was this young woman? Blonde, blue-eyed, abducted. On her neck, what she said was a mark from her kidnapper's knife.
8: She was a college student, not from Oregon, but from Russia. And the story this 22-year-old told officers was pretty incredible. That she was walking home from work down this street near the University of New Mexico campus. She noticed a small red car parked near the curb and a man standing next to it, but she didn't think much of it, walked right past. A few steps later, she felt someone grab her from behind and hold a knife to her throat.
0: Inside the car, she was sexually assaulted. Then her abductor stopped at these apartments, tied her up with her own shoelaces, and went inside. Incredibly, the woman was able to wriggle free, left the shoelaces lying in the parking lot, and ran into the street with no clothes on, where she was rescued by Dara Finks.
7: What made you want to help? What made you stop?
6: My upbringing, the way we were raised. I feel God put me here for a reason, to help that girl, because he knew he would help her.
7: It was gutsy as hell. And I think she's the hero. Dara is the hero of that night.
0: Teresa Whatley was the prosecutor who handled the case for the Bernalillo County District Attorney's Office.
1: Had they not been there, he would have picked her up again.
7: Mm-hmm. He was waiting. He was lurking right there. I mean, there's no question what he was waiting for.
0: But though the victim was now safe, her attacker was still on the loose. The young woman gave an incredibly detailed description of the man and of his car.
7: She described the car seats down to the detail. She described the tinted windows. She described the fact the car was two-door, that it was red.
0: And the victim remembered something else, a small stuffed animal on the car's side window. Enter Albuquerque police officer Ed Taylor. He showed up at the scene ready to help track down the bad guy. First stop, the apartments where the victim escaped from her kidnapper.
5: So you go to the door of the apartment. Who answers?
9: It's a female. We went inside the apartment, and right off the bat, you can tell that she was not going to be helpful at all.
5: Not cooperative.
9: Not cooperative. She did tell us she knew him as Joe, and he spoke Spanish, and that was about it.
0: The name Joe, he spoke Spanish. Would it be enough to find him? And four states away, as you're about to see, would it be enough to help find Brooke?
10: Coming up.
9: I called out to him as Joe. I said, Joe. And he acknowledged me. And as he got closer, I said, this your vehicle? He said, yes.
10: Police track down a suspect in the New Mexico kidnapping case and start to speculate about his M.O.
7: This is not the first time he's done this. You don't start grabbing people in broad daylight when you're almost 40.
10: Was it possible this wasn't his first abduction?

0: On a November night in 2004, Albuquerque police were on a manhunt. Just blocks from the University of New Mexico campus, a man had kidnapped a 22-year-old student off the street and sexually assaulted her. But when he carelessly tied her up and left her in his car in this apartment parking lot, she had bolted, run naked into traffic, and thankfully been rescued by this woman.
1: That could be my daughter. She's a human being. She did not deserve to be run down the road with no clothes on.
0: Now, Albuquerque police officer Ed Taylor was among those looking for the suspect, a white male with a shaved head, wearing a cap. Police had learned from a woman who lived in the apartments where the victim escaped that the man's name was Joe, that he spoke Spanish. She would say no more.
2: I went back to the substation and I spoke to my supervisor. I told him, I believe if I went by myself, she will tell me more information.
3: Why? Why did you have that feeling?
2: I thought I had a connection with her. So I returned to the location and I told her. I said, this is what's going on. This is what happened. And basically, God forbid something like this were to happen to you or somebody you know. And she reluctantly ended up telling me, you might be able to locate the vehicle behind the restaurant just south of Gibson.
0: Riding solo, Officer Taylor followed the woman's directions and parked right here on this dead-end street was a red two-door Honda with a stuffed animal stuck to the window.
2: So I waited a little bit, and a few minutes later, I noticed three individuals walking out of
3: that house,
2: White House, and walking towards me. I called out to him. It was Joe. I said, Joe. And he acknowledged me. And as he got closer, I said, this is your vehicle? He said, yes. I had him turn around, and I placed him in custody.
3: Did you find anything on him?
2: I found a glass pipe used to smoke crack cocaine and a small knife.
3: Did he ever ask you why he was under arrest?
2: No. Didn't say anything. I think he knew he was caught.
0: Caught was this man, Joel Patrick Courtney, soon identified by his victim and booked into jail on charges of criminal sexual penetration, kidnapping, and aggravated battery. Joel Courtney was 38 years old. He lived in this Albuquerque suburb, Rio Rancho, in this home with his wife and three young children. He'd worked as a mechanic and fisherman and had lived all over the United States. A fluent Spanish speaker, he'd also lived in Mexico. But the man who appeared in family photos as the ever-smiling, attentive father also had a dark side. 6 months before, his wife had taken out a restraining order against him, reporting he had choked her.
4: The first time I saw him, I remember thinking it was as strong a reaction as I had had to Richard Ramirez.
0: Ramirez, the notorious night stalker, convicted of murdering more than a dozen people in the 1980s. He died in 2013, awaiting execution on California's death row. Prosecutor Teresa Whatley once crossed paths with Ramirez in a courtroom.
4: He actually made the hair on my arm stand up because he was so evil. The only other person who's ever done that to me is Joel Courtney.
5: When you first read the reports about this case, what went through your mind as a prosecutor?
4: That this is not the first time he's done this. You don't start grabbing people in broad daylight off the street and grab them into your car when you're almost 40. That's not the way the criminal mind works.
0: The New Mexico prosecutor didn't know yet how right she was. And back in Oregon, the Wilberger family knew nothing yet of these developments as they faced the holidays, still hoping Brooke would walk through the door and take her place on the stairs for the family's annual Christmas pageant and pictures.
6: Hey, smile, angels.
7: That's exactly what we kept thinking. This can't happen. This just can't happen. This is Brooke. You know, she's too full of life. She's too dynamic and too much a part of us. I've got to keep hoping, and I've got to keep thinking positive.
8: This is my home! Yay!
0: Where was Brooke? 6 months had passed. Was she still alive? Somehow? Somewhere? Her sister Stephanie was dealing with a lot of guilt. Brooke was working for her when she disappeared.
9: If I was driving somewhere and just reflecting on where we were so far. And I remember thinking, gosh, I wonder what it will be like when I don't think about this every day. What could I have done differently? Or what if just this little thing had changed?
0: But something was finally about to change. The quick thinking that led to Joel Courtney's capture in New Mexico was about to lead to more questions, and investigators would soon want to know if this father of three, now charged in a daring abduction, could also be the man who took Brooke. He'd been caught carrying a knife and a crack pipe hours after a University of New Mexico student said Courtney abducted her near campus and sexually assaulted her. Miraculously, she had escaped.
5: This is an incredibly brazen crime. He abducts her in broad daylight?
4: 6:45, it's probably just about dark.
5: That's either incredibly stupid or insane.
4: No, it's experienced. He knows what he's doing. He's done it before. He knows how to make it happen. He picked his spot really well. It's a very quiet street. It's dinner time. As awful as it sounds, it's a smart move for what he's trying to do.
0: With Joel Courtney safely in custody, Albuquerque police begin a routine background check on their suspect. They found that, in addition to New Mexico, he had lived in several states, Alaska, Florida, and Oregon. And a detective noticed that nearly a year before, in January 2004, in coastal Lincoln County, Oregon, Courtney had been pulled over by a state trooper and charged with driving under the influence. But Courtney had failed to appear in court, so a warrant had been issued for his arrest. And that's when an Albuquerque detective did something he didn't have to do. He decided to dig deeper, picked up the phone, and made a call to Oregon that would lead to a long-awaited break in the case of Brooke Wilberger.
10: He calls up Lincoln County Sheriff's Department, and he gets to a detective and says, "Hey, what do you know about this case? This is what he did down in New Mexico," and he's relaying the circumstances. And the Lincoln County detective, having heard about Brooke's case,
5: because everybody knows about Brooke's case,
10: says to him, "You need to call Corvallis Police Department." It's that simple, and he does.
11: Coming up, it was not just police asking questions about Brooke's case. So was the suspect's own sister.
9: There were some similarities, and
5: so you thought to yourself,
9: could it be? No. I mean, you couldn't even say the whole sentence because it was unthinkable, right?
11: When Dateline continues.
0: Joel Patrick Courtney was sitting in jail in Albuquerque. It was December 2004. The married father of three was facing decades in prison if convicted of kidnapping, sexual assault, and battery charges. As investigators began checking out the possible link to Brooke Wilberger's case, a call went out to her family. They had waited more than 6 months for news, any news, about their daughter's disappearance. Now there was a man in custody who they thought might be able to reunite them with their daughter, just as Elizabeth Smart had been returned to her family.
5: What are you thinking when you hear this?
7: Actually, I had prayed so faithfully all fall that whoever had done this would make a mistake. And when I heard the news, I thought, they made a mistake. They tried it again. And no one else knew what I'd prayed, because I hadn't told anyone else, because it was always find Brooke, you know, help us to find Brooke. I guess that was a selfish prayer, you know, to help whoever had done this to make a mistake. And then I felt like they made a mistake.
0: But if this mistake could help find Brooke, investigators first had to find out all they could about this latest possible suspect.
5: And specifically, they wanted to know more about that suspect's ties to Oregon. Detectives quickly determined that Joel Courtney grew up in Beaverton, a Portland suburb about 75 miles from where Brooke disappeared. But that had been 20 years before. Police also knew he had lived in several different states. The question was, had Courtney been anywhere near Corvallis on the day of the kidnapping? There was one person who could answer that question and many more.
0: Her name, Dina McBride. She is Joel Courtney's older sister. She lives in Portland.
9: My first thought is cute, dimpled, little blonde-haired, mischievous kid, you know, with a sweet little spirit and a hilarious laugh.
0: Days before Corvallis police got that phone call from Albuquerque and heard the name Joel Courtney for the first time, Dina had received a call herself. It was from Joel's wife, with word of his arrest in New Mexico. Dina and her mother took in the news together.
5: How did your mom react?
9: She was horrified.
12: Yeah, there were very, very few details that she felt like the truth needs to come out.
0: But the truth was hard to figure out in those first moments. The scowling man in the mugshot was hardly the Joel his sister knew when he was little.
12: I remember him coming home from the hospital. I remember him toddling. I remember all the classic childhood milestones, and we were a very, very happy family.
5: At some point, did you see a shift?
12: When he was probably 11-ish, he started hanging out with some older kids. I remember my mom kind of backtracking and saying, you know, I think that's really when it started.
0: It was Joel's drug use. And before long, when Joel became a teenager, more reason to worry.
12: He was starting to dabble in some Satanism a little bit and kind of explaining how much power it gave him and a sense of, you know, a rush of being in control or whatever. And, yeah, he was pretty good at throwing a punch here or there.
5: Scare you?
12: Yeah, hurt me. Yeah.
5: So around the same time that he dabbles in Satanism, he starts becoming physical?
12: Mm-hmm.
0: But as Joel got older and more violent, his sister says he was handsome enough, charming enough, and smart enough to get away with a lot of bad behavior.
12: At some point in time, it was the end thing to have IQ testing in school. I remember not being as smart as I had hoped and hearing that he had a genius level IQ. And
5: genius level?
12: Mm-hmm.
5: Did he study a lot? Did he read books?
12: He loved to read books, but no, he kind of got away with really good grades with very little effort, which seemed monumentally unfair to me.
0: Joel Courtney's luck would eventually run out. He had a string of arrests for shoplifting and other offenses and was in and out of juvenile detention until he was 18. That's when Joel admitted beating and sexually assaulting a woman he had known in high school. He blamed the crime on drugs and alcohol, and a judge sentenced Courtney to probation. He never finished high school and worked various jobs as a fisherman in Alaska and as a mechanic. He got married at 23 to Rosie, who was from Mexico. He and Rosie had three children, and eventually Courtney seemed to settle down, savoring his role as a father and building a life in that home in an Albuquerque suburb.
5: What kind of father was he?
12: He changed diapers, he got up in the middle of the night, he made lunches, there are a lot of pictures of him on the ground wrestling with the kids and, you know, laying in the grass, you know, looking at four-leaf clover kind of stuff. Kind of just the kind of dad that we had, the kind of dad who was involved and wanted to be there for his kids.
0: But now, at age 38, this seemingly loving father was facing the trial of his life, locked up, caught with a crack pipe and a knife, charged with kidnapping and sexual assault. And given his checkered history, something, maybe intuition, maybe the massive media coverage throughout Oregon of a similar crime, a young, beautiful female college student snatched off the street just months before, something compelled Dina and her family to ask the question themselves, the very questions Corvallis police were just beginning to look at.
12: Just the details that we heard about the case in New Mexico, there were some similarities. And
5: so you thought to yourself,
12: could it be? No. I mean, you couldn't even say the whole sentence because it was unthinkable, right?
11: Coming up, new clues provide an answer and break Brooke's case wide open.
10: This was dynamite to us.

0: Time seemed to tick by so slowly during those long months when investigators were searching for clues in the disappearance of Brooke Wilberger. Minutes, hours, days. But in early December 2004, more than 6 months after she went missing, it was as if the clock suddenly sped up. Police in Corvallis, Oregon, were struck by the parallels between Brooke's abduction and the crimes Joel Patrick Courtney was accused of in Albuquerque.
1: From our perspective, it's a signature crime. Right next to the University of New Mexico campus, young woman, you know, attractive, broad daylight, abduction in a vehicle, drives away. So yeah, we're real excited that we're on the right track at that point.
0: By the time police learned Joel Courtney's name, Joel's sister Dina and her family had been thinking about the same connection for days.
2: We couldn't even say the words out loud. We actually were up till late hours of the morning going back over the calendar thinking, could he have done that? And we decided to pray about it.
3: What were your prayers?
2: We really prayed that God would give us wisdom, that we would make the right choices, that we would speak when we needed to speak and not speak when it was not wise.
0: Dina waited, saying nothing, until a week later, Corvallis police, looking for information about her brother, called her.
3: In that moment, do you know in your heart that he did something?
2: In that moment, I did not know that. I thought too many coincidences to automatically discount it, right? You can't just assume, because he's your brother, somebody that you love, that he couldn't have, right?
0: What Dina told police was revealing. During their first interviews, she shared some dark family secrets. When she was a teenager, her brother Joel had attacked her.
2: He would come in the middle of the night and put a hand around my neck and attempt to sexually assault me.
3: More than once?
2: More than once, yeah. And I have had a great old-fashioned wind-up alarm clock that met his head.
0: Two more Courtney family members would soon come forward claiming Joel had raped or tried to rape them.
4: The further we got into the investigation, as far as the number of people we interviewed, the more sexual assaults came to light.
0: And more pieces of the puzzle were coming together quickly. Despite their troubled past, Dina and Joel had maintained a relationship over the years. Joel's sister now showed police these photographs of Joel and his family, not at their home in New Mexico, but visiting Dina's home in the Portland suburbs in May 2004, the very month Brooke Wilberger disappeared. Joel, his wife Rosie, and three kids needed a place to stay. Joel had gotten a job supervising a cleaning crew, a job that meant he'd be traveling all over the state of Oregon.
2: We were under the impression they'd be there for a couple of months. A lot of the time, he would bow out fairly early on. I've got to go do something for work. And so it was mostly Rosie and the kids with the rest of us.
3: So he was traveling quite a bit?
2: That was my understanding, yeah.
5: And then this bombshell, May 24th, the day Brooke was abducted, was one of those days when Joel Courtney was traveling. He had a court date, turns out, over on the Oregon coast on that drunken driving charge, but he never showed up. According to court records, he called the courthouse and said he was going to be late. And that phone call was made from the very town where Brooke disappeared, right here in Corvallis.
0: Joel Courtney then disappeared for about 36 hours before returning to Dina's home in the Portland suburbs.
2: He walked through the door and announced kind of loudly, "You'll never believe where I've been." And I said, "Okay, where were you?" "I was kidnapped. There were these guys, there were guns and knives, and we were in the woods, and it was rainy and cold, and there was a girl there, and we were hiding, and, there was blood, and it was awful."
0: At the time, Dina chalked it up to Joel's chronic drug abuse.
3: He's delusional.
2: Mm-hmm.
3: You just think he's coming off some bad drugs.
2: Mm-hmm.
3: You don't call 911.
2: No.
0: Dina says she didn't feel like she was in danger in that moment, so she did not call authorities. But all those months later, sitting with investigators, she suddenly realized how crucial that strange conversation with Joel might have been.
2: Just as I was saying it, it occurred to me, oh my word, could he have been, was he talking about that?
0: And she remembered the very next day after Brooke disappeared, her brother Joel would visit his doctor in Portland, complaining of chest pains and anxiety. But all this information, while damning, was nothing more than circumstantial evidence of Joel's potential involvement in Brooke's disappearance. Without Brooke, or if she were dead, her body, detectives had no physical proof linking Joel to the crime. Until, that is, police learned what Joel was driving the day Brooke disappeared. A green Dodge Caravan with Minnesota license plates supplied by the cleaning company he worked for.
3: The minute you hear green minivan with a Minnesota plate, somebody remembers that that was one of your tips.
6: Well, absolutely.
0: Actually, two separate tips pulled from the database of thousands called into police. The first at 9:30 a.m., just an hour before and 100 yards north of where Brooke was kidnapped. A blonde OSU student said a white male adult in a green minivan approached her and opened the back of his van to look for a map. When she saw a blanket on the floor, she rushed off, telling the man she was late for class. Then a university athletic official called to report a man in a Dodge Caravan, possibly green, with Minnesota plates, asking a female student for directions in the stadium parking lot in close proximity to where Wilberger was abducted. The witness was later asked to identify the man in this photo lineup and picked out Joel Courtney.
1: I mean, this was dynamite to us. This told us, this is our guy at the moment. You know, we needed to focus on him and find the van. That's our one piece of physical evidence that we've got to get now.
0: And that's exactly what the FBI did. Agent Joe Boyer found the van in Washington State and had it taken apart piece by piece and shipped to an FBI lab across the country.
7: We knew that if we were going to prove that Joel Courtney was responsible for this, the best chance we had was to find evidence of Brooke being in the van.
0: The Wilberger family was informed. They wanted to know the truth, but were almost afraid to discover more about Joel Courtney and his crimes.
8: I Googled him and passed it on to you.
3: You Googled him?
8: Sure. Yeah.
3: What was it like to see his face?
8: You know, I just looked at him, and at that point it was just a numb feeling, you know. Even then, I didn't feel hatred. You know, it was just, I was all about getting Brooke back. I want to know what you did and where she is.
0: But neither the Wilbergers, nor investigators, nor Courtney's sister could ever have guessed how they would get the answer to the question, where was Brooke?
9: Coming up, evidence finally implicates Joel Courtney in Brooke's kidnapping.
1: That's the smoking gun. That's the nail in the coffin.
9: But will that help bring Brooke home when Dateline continues?

0: In the months after Joel Courtney had emerged as a suspect in Brooke Wilberger's disappearance, Brooke's mom had desperately tried to hold on to the hope that her daughter was still alive. But Cammie Wilberger's heart was finally giving in to what her head was telling her.
1: I just had this sick feeling, even though I would never give up hope. You know, my motherly hope was always there. I knew deep down that, you know, she was probably gone.
0: And it would be another mom in another state who would move the story forward. Joel Courtney had already been interviewed by the FBI, but refused to answer any questions. And when shown her photo, he denied ever seeing Brooke. But when confronted by his own mother, Courtney came perilously close to a confession.
2: She actually asked him point blank, "Joel, did you do this?" And he said, "It's not really what it seems like, and I'll never be held accountable for this."
3: He said that to your mother?
2: Mm-hmm.
3: "They'll never hold me accountable for this."
2: Mm-hmm.
3: Why would he say that?
2: Because I don't think that he feels the need to be held accountable for the things that he does.
3: Power?
2: Yeah, power, and doesn't have to play by the same rules that other people have to.
0: The rules. To investigators, it did seem like Joel Courtney thought he was playing a game. The inmate, whose sister said he had above average intelligence, knew that without physical evidence or Brooke's body, it would be nearly impossible for investigators to charge him with murder. By the spring of 2005, FBI scientists were working feverishly, examining every inch of that green minivan Joel once drove, hunting for DNA evidence.

0: like, yes, you know. And then, of course, I sobbed the whole way home.
1: The DNA evidence had revealed details no mother should ever have to hear, and no witness had yet disclosed.
2: It was the nature of the DNA evidence which told an even bigger story.
1: Benton County, Oregon District Attorney John Haroldson.
2: The DNA evidence was in the form of bodily fluids which were commingled. That told us a story in terms of what had occurred in that van.
1: The commingled DNA indicated Brooke had been raped, so Joel Courtney was charged with that crime in addition to kidnapping and murder.
3: So you've got him in Corvallis, you've got him near the point of abduction, you've got evidence that she was in his van, that he assaulted her in that van. The only thing you don't have is Brooke Wilberger.
2: Yes.
3: You charge him with the death penalty.
2: Correct. I believed it was justified by the evidence we had before us.
1: News of the indictment had not leaked out yet as Joel Courtney sat in a New Mexico courtroom for a hearing on that case. He was served with the Oregon charges.
4: They came to court. They gave it to me. I gave it to the defense attorney who gave it to Courtney in the jury box with other inmates. And he starts laughing when he's reading death penalty, and he's laughing.
3: He's laughing?
4: He's laughing. And he's showing it off to all of the other inmates like this is a badge of honor somehow.
3: What does that tell you?
4: Oh, that we read him exactly right, that this is something he's proud of. I think he felt at that time, particularly because he knew in that case they did not have the body, that this is just something he could enjoy because it wasn't really going to affect him in the long term.
5: And from that day forward, Joel Courtney did everything he could to delay and disrupt his own case. He knew that the charges here in New Mexico of kidnapping and rape would have to be dealt with before he could ever be sent back to Oregon. So he did all he could to turn the proceedings here into a farce. That meant he sometimes didn't communicate with his own legal team. He even fired one of his own attorneys. And at other times, he refused to show up for court appearances. And then finally, Joel Courtney claimed he was mentally incompetent to stand trial.
4: Once that was brought up, when he would come into court, he would come in all bowed down. He would shuffle. He would only look at the floor. His whole demeanor had changed because now he wanted to be incompetent because we couldn't try him.
3: And what did you think was really going on?
4: Oh, it was totally an act. It was absolutely an act.
1: Nonetheless, Courtney had to be tested by mental health experts at the state hospital in Las Vegas, New Mexico. The FBI now worried Courtney might try to flee.
6: I was concerned that the entire time he would be looking for an opportunity to escape. He's fluent in Spanish. I felt that he was going to head south, cross the border where he'd lived before, and disappear into Mexico and make it very difficult for us to find him.
1: And as the fight over whether or not Courtney was competent to stand trial dragged on through 2007, Brooke's mom was struggling. For her, the mission to find her daughter was no longer a rescue mission, but one of recovery. And her hopes were being threatened by what many saw as the courtroom shenanigans of Joel Courtney.
0: I can remember one time I was near the edge. I knew that if they found him mentally incapable, that that was a black hole for us. Because we would never get Brooke. He would never come to Oregon. He would be there forever, you know, playing this game.
1: It was nearly a year before a New Mexico judge finally ruled in January 2007, nearly 3 years after Brooke disappeared, that Joel Courtney was competent to stand trial.
0: We were on our way to San Francisco, and we got a phone call, and he said they found him mentally stable. And we got out of the car, the girls and I, and did a dance around the car. And it was just like, I just felt like the world was lifted. And I didn't realize how close I was, maybe, you know.
3: Close to what?
0: To just a breaking point until I felt that being lifted. And then it was like, okay, we can do this.
1: Later that year, in September 2007, Joel Courtney would finally plead guilty to kidnapping and sexually assaulting that University of New Mexico student he snatched off the street, the young woman who somehow escaped. At his sentencing, another circus.
7: It didn't take long for Joel Patrick Courtney to tell District Judge Kenneth Martinez exactly what he thinks of him.
8: I have no respect for this court. This is, you're the rudest person I've ever met.
9: I do believe, sir, that you are again attempting to delay this matter, as you have repeatedly.

0: The judge sentenced Joel Courtney to 18 years in prison, but not before Courtney took a parting shot.
1: I would spit in your face if I was close enough.
0: Time had finally run out for Joel Courtney. He would soon be back on his way to Oregon, where investigators were ready for his head games. Their goal, the same as it had been for years, find Brooke.
2: There was a degree of vigor. You are not going to win, Joel Courtney. We will.
3: Coming up, Brooke's family issues a plea to Joel Courtney to help them finally find Brooke.
4: We just wanted her back. We just wanted her still. We just wanted to bring her home.

0: Joel Courtney was finally in an Oregon courtroom, pleading not guilty to murder charges. It was the spring of 2008, a full 4 years after Brooke Wilberger had disappeared. The man charged with stealing a beautiful 19-year-old from her loved ones had also stolen years from their lives. He'd manipulated the legal system, forced delays in New Mexico to avoid returning to Oregon to face charges. If he were convicted now, it could mean the death penalty.
1: Did you think that he deserved to die?
2: It didn't matter. It was, we know the end result. How did it happen and where is she? And so it wasn't a feeling of revenge or a feeling of retribution. It was just, okay, what now? How do we now find her and recover her?
0: The family simply needed to know. Remember, thousands of searchers had covered dozens of square miles in every direction from Oregon's coastal range of mountains to its rocky coast without any success. Joel Courtney had not said a word to police or prosecutors since asking for a lawyer years before. The man who had studied law books in jail had to know that despite DNA evidence linking him to Brooke's rape and murder, without a body, the prosecution's case would be much harder to prove. So if Courtney knew where to find Brooke, he was keeping the secret to himself. DA John Haroldson.
1: You can't appeal to this man to just do the right thing, can you?
3: I never saw that as an incentive for him. I felt that the incentives were probably going to be more based from the perspective of a narcissist.
1: Selfish.
3: Then, yes, what can you do for me versus what can I do for society?
0: And so the prosecutor thought, what could be more precious to a narcissist than his own life? After consulting with the Wilbergers, the DA offered Courtney a deal. Admit to Brooke's murder, reveal the location of her body, and avoid the death penalty in exchange for a sentence of life in prison without parole.
4: Actually, that was, you know, that's what we hoped for. Because the death penalty would draw it out years.
1: But you wanted longer. Something in return.
4: We wanted Brooke. We wanted her remains.
1: Why was that so important to the family?
5: We just wanted her back. We just wanted her still. I mean, our goal was still really the same, that we just wanted to bring her home. Clearly, not the way that we had hoped. But I think that...
4: Because the death penalty would draw it out years.
1: But you wanted
4: longer.
1: Something in return.
4: We wanted Brooke. We wanted her remains.
1: Why was that so important to the family?
5: We just wanted her back. We just wanted her still. I mean, our goal was still really the same, that we just wanted to bring her home. Clearly, not the way that we had hoped. But I think that it was important to us to have her, just to get her back.
0: So the prosecutor went to Courtney with the deal, and true to form, the inmate made everyone wait again for months until his defense lawyers delivered the word.
3: Joel Courtney was not interested. He did not return a counteroffer. He outright rejected our offer.
6: It feels like holding her family hostage in some ways, you know.
0: Courtney's sister Dina watched all this unfold, knowing a trial would mean she'd have to testify about the times Joel tried to rape her as a teenager, about his unexpected visit to her Oregon home just before Brooke's abduction, and about his incriminating, presumably drug-induced statements. Dina knew her testimony could help put her own brother on death row.
6: My mom and I actually talked about this before she got sick and talked about, you know, we've always...
0: With the deal, and true to form, the inmate made everyone wait, again, for months, until his defense lawyers delivered the word.
3: Joel Courtney was not interested. He did not return a counteroffer. He outright rejected our offer.
6: It feels like holding her family hostage in some ways, you know.
0: Courtney's sister Dina watched all this unfold, knowing a trial would mean she'd have to testify about the times Joel tried to rape her as a teenager, about his unexpected visit to her Oregon home just before Brooke's abduction, and about his incriminating, presumably drug-induced statements. Dina knew her testimony could help put her own brother on death row.
6: My mom and I actually talked about this before she got sick and talked about, You know, we've always said we believe in the death penalty, and here it is.
7: Your brother.
6: My brother, her son. And so if you believe in it for some person that you don't know, does that still hold true if it's your loved one? And we did a lot of thinking and praying about it, and we came to the conclusion that, yeah, we still did.
0: Dina says she was ready to testify, but what she didn't know was that the pressure was building on her brother to find another way out. In New Mexico, the courts rejected his appeals, and life in Oregon's jails wasn't pleasant for a notorious inmate whose alleged crimes against women were now well known. More than once, Courtney was beaten by fellow inmates, as you can see in this jailhouse video, in which Courtney is being tended to by medical staff after one particularly brutal beating. Then there were new charges of assault after Courtney threw a fax machine at a prison doctor who wouldn't give him what he wanted.
4: That was the very beginning of the end.
7: Why do you say that?
4: We knew then he was frustrated. Right. He was feeling it. It was getting close because he threw the fax machine because he couldn't get some anti-anxiety medication. So we knew that he was feeling very anxious.
0: But still, no sign Joel Courtney was willing to reveal the location of Brooke's body. The prosecutor was fed up. He was ready for a trial.
8: Still, the judge wasn't quite ready to move on. He asked both sides to try one last time to settle the case before trial. During weeks of tense talks with Joel Courtney's attorneys, the prosecutor finally discovered the one incentive that might appeal to Courtney and give the Wilburgers their daughter back. Courtney wanted out of Oregon. He might admit to murder and reveal the location of Brooke's remains if he could serve his prison time near his own family. In New Mexico.
0: The Wilburger family quickly agreed, anything they thought to get Brooke back.
3: We needed to have the approval of the Oregon governor, and we needed to have the approval of the New Mexico governor. Those were the two final pieces.
7: You would think they would give their approval.
3: We were becoming extremely concerned that this process was taking so long that Joel Courtney was going to change his mind and walk away, and we desperately needed that approval, and we needed it now.
0: But while Oregon's governor signed off on the deal almost immediately, New Mexico's did not. Brooke's family couldn't believe it.
4: I was frustrated to think that something like that could stop this whole process that had gone so far.
7: And you've come and so far.
4: And we'd gotten so close, and here we were, you know, at this point, and then to think that it could all fall apart because of that.
0: So Brooke's mom decided to make a personal plea to the governor of New Mexico to try to get her daughter back.
9: This one was unusual. I wanted full details, and I wanted to be sure that I did the right thing.
10: Coming up.
4: I said that we had gone through a lot already.
7: You're appealing to their hearts.
4: I was.
10: The emotional plea from Brooke's mother for the deal that would finally solve the mystery. Where was Brooke? When Dateline continues.

0: So many years had passed, and now that the deal was nearly done that might allow Brooke Wilberger's family to bring her body home, could it all fall apart at the last minute? Brooke's suspected killer, Joel Courtney, had agreed to tell investigators where Brooke's body was if he could spend the rest of his life not in an Oregon prison, but in New Mexico. Oregon's governor was set to sign the agreement, so it was up to then-New Mexico Governor Bill Richardson, who hesitated.
1: You're talking about a convicted rapist and a man who's accused of a heinous murder. Imagine you must have thought, well, I don't know if I want this person in our state.
2: Well, that's true. He was a very bad guy. And I said to my staff, let's be sure of all the facts. Let's be sure that we're doing the right thing.
0: Richardson wanted to hear from Brooke's family. Brooke's mother, Cammie Wilberger, called the state capitol and spoke with a top aide.
1: Do you remember the exact words that you used in that call?
3: I remember that I said that we had gone through a lot already and that we were hoping that this could be the end of it and that we would just hope that they would, you know, consider it.
1: You're appealing to their hearts.
3: I was.
1: How critical was that phone call, that personal phone call from the Wilberger family to your office?
2: Well, it was absolutely critical. As long as there's life imprisonment, as long as the family of Brooke Wilberger felt that this would bring closure, I was comfortable in signing this agreement.
0: It was done. The word police in Corvallis had been waiting for.
4: I think we were all kind of on pins and needles for several days there.
1: That call finally comes.
5: Yeah, I remember learning that the document was signed, the plea was done. Now it's a matter of we've got to find a way to get from him where she actually is.
0: What had happened to Brooke? Her family and investigators who'd spent more than 5 years trying to answer that question would, in the coming days, get their first details from her killer, Joel Courtney. Courtney's lawyers relayed the story to the DA, who then told Brooke's family.
3: I thought everything had been difficult until that time, but when he told us the details of the crime, it was the first time I'd heard some of them, and it was just all I could do to just sit there and just look straight ahead. And I just kept thinking, you can get through this day. You can get through this day.
0: The story told by Joel Courtney was this. He said that morning in May, he was high on cocaine when he drove up to Brooke in the parking lot in his green van, asked for help delivering a package, and when she came closer, he pulled out a knife and pulled her into the van. Brooke began screaming as he tore her out of her flip-flops. From there, Courtney said he drove west toward the town of Philomath. He kept Brooke tied up in the van for hours, even going through a McDonald's drive-thru, he said, doing more drugs. Before night fell, he raped Brooke, and when she fought back, he killed her by bludgeoning her in the head with a piece of wood before concealing her body in the forest.
3: But to know that she fought, you know, which didn't surprise us. It was just a really difficult time and very emotional, I think, for all of us as a family.
0: And in addition to those details, Joel Courtney provided the most critical piece of information, what Brooke's family and investigators had been waiting for.
5: He drew a rough hand-sketched map that he says depicts where he took her.
1: Do you know this location?
6: It's not too far away.
0: Detectives drove from the police department past the apartment complex where Brooke was abducted, west 5 miles through the small town of Philomath, then 5 miles further off the highway onto a logging road shown on the map.
1: Had you been there?
6: Not precisely.
1: Close by, searching?
6: Absolutely.
1: 10 miles is so close by.
6: Yeah, but it may as well be an eternity.
5: We went up into the woods, and we're trying again to be quiet. We don't want the world to know. And we're looking, and we're not finding. And I remember being rather frustrated.
1: Did you think he lied?
5: Well, it certainly crossed our minds that he lied.
0: The team called it a night. But the next day, they went back with more details supplied by Joel Courtney.
7: Okay, it's about 9:40 a.m. on September 19th.
0: And with the help of a cadaver dog, through heavy timber, just a few hundred yards off that highway.
5: Chief Deputy Medical Examiner came back and said, I think we found her.
0: On a hillside, investigators found some clothing, including a sweatshirt, and before long, small flags sadly marked several spots where human remains had been recovered. One of Oregon's most timeless mysteries had apparently been solved.
6: I certainly can't sit here and tell you that I wasn't choked up a few times. Yeah, there were emotional times there.
0: But it would take time to identify the remains, so searchers told the district attorney about one particular item found on that hillside. They wanted him to ask Brooke's parents about it.
3: He texted me and said, "Can you describe Brooke's watch?"
1: That was the watch that you gave her for Christmas.
3: Mm-hmm.
0: That beautiful watch Brooke had wanted so badly, one of the last gifts Cammie would ever buy for her daughter, now signaled the time had come.
3: So I described her watch, and he said, "We found her." It was like having the first day in 6 years, and then the snowball just came down on top of you. Everything landed on you.
0: Brooke's parents then told the rest of the family the wait was over.
8: When she just said the words, "They found Brooke," I didn't feel excitement at all, and it wasn't what I thought I would feel. I sat there and I cried and I cried. That hope of her coming home alive was just kind of torn for me.
9: In that moment, I felt such a powerful wave of emotion and heaviness in my heart. As a human being, as a parent, I was just personally really, really struck at that point with what that really meant for the family, that the dream of an Elizabeth Smart miracle would be dashed forever.
0: The next day, Joel Courtney pleaded guilty to one count of aggravated murder and was sentenced to life in prison without parole.
1: Do you remember that day?
3: I just remember thinking, well, how could you have done that to that precious child? I can't imagine holding out for that long without needing to come forward and say, "This is the truth, and here is your precious baby."
0: After sentencing, most of Brooke's family paid a brief visit to the site where Brooke's remains were found.
3: I could hardly breathe, and it was wooded and shaded, and someone made the comment that, you know, it was a beautiful, peaceful place, and I thought, it would be if your daughter hadn't been murdered here.
10: At the Corvallis Library, a number of police agencies gather at the end of a 5-year effort.
0: And as the news broke that day, Brooke's mother stepped to the podium to say thank you, not only to thank those investigators who'd worked so hard toward this day, but also, in a moment of incredible grace, to thank Brooke's killer.
3: It might be hard for you to understand, but at this time, we just really feel gratitude, trying to be helpful and comforting. But I think in the death of anyone, there's no closure.
0: It is the end of a horrible ordeal, one that lasted much longer than it needed to. For Brooke's killer, Joel Courtney, a lifetime of solitude awaits at the penitentiary of New Mexico.
1: You have no sympathy for this man.
11: No, I think he's an animal. I hope he feels trapped, caged, defeated, weak. He's been beaten at his game. And, like it or not, accountable.
0: And many wonder, would Joel Courtney have been caught if a waitress and mom in New Mexico named Dara Finks hadn't taken the time to save another woman from an unknown fate?
1: What would have happened if Dara hadn't stopped?
11: The victim would be dead. I've no doubt that he would have grabbed her again and we would never have found her.
0: And for Brooke Wilberger's family, they keep this wristwatch of Brooke's along with their memories, knowing that time is healing, but only to a point.
12: I don't think that I could be 80 years old and have my entire life behind me, and I don't think that I will ever reflect on what happened to her and be okay with it. You know, time's not going to make that okay.
13: She was the person you wanted to be or be like. She emulated everything that was good. She was my sister. And that was, it's just, was a really neat thing.
14: That's all for now. I'm Lester Holt. Thanks for joining us.
15: Vanessa was a good soldier. Did she go into the army to help people?
16: Yes.
15: Another soldier notified command that she was missing.
17: They're searching their company areas. They're searching the installation.
15: It's like she vanished into thin air. This takes a turn, this story. So her family said that she was being sexually harassed by a superior. This kicked off the hashtag, I am Vanessa Guillen.
18: I don't know what makes them think they have the right to harass my sister.
19: Women are coming forward saying they too were sexually harassed in the army.
20: Enough is enough. We need to change this.
21: The trends are going the wrong way. That's really tearing at us as an institution.
17: A man who is out digging holes sees what he thinks is human hair.
16: I kept praying because miracles can happen. I would say, please don't let it be.
14: I'm Lester Holt, and this is Dateline.
22: Here's Andrea Canning with Voices for Vanessa.
23: I couldn't believe this was happening to me. It was the scariest part in my life because I was alone.
0: So many were quiet for so long.
23: I was harassed, sexually assaulted, raped, and physically threatened. This man that I trusted, I felt violated. I felt stupid.
0: But now they want to be heard.
24: The men who sexually assaulted me are still serving in uniform today.
25: There's no excuse for harassment. It has to stop.
0: All these voices inspired by one that suddenly went silent. April 22nd, 2020 should have been an easy Wednesday for Private First Class Vanessa Guillen. The 20-year-old was heading to her station at Fort Hood, where she'd complete a few tasks her boss had texted her about the night before. Even in this regimented army world, PFC Guillen texted a lot with her boyfriend, her girlfriends, and according to her sister Lupe, Vanessa constantly texted with their mother, Gloria.
16: My mom, texted her every other hour, what are you eating? Are you okay?
0: So it was strange when, by midday, their mom stopped hearing from Vanessa. That's when her sister Myra tried to reach her.
26: The call went straight to voicemail. And lunchtime, I texted her, the message didn't send. I tried calling again. I went to voicemail. That's when I started getting really scared.
0: Vanessa Guillen's life story was a typically American one. The daughter of immigrants, one of six children, she was a mix of many things. Ambition, generosity, humor.
15: When no one was watching her, she was with her family. What was her personality like?
16: She was goofy. She just laughed at herself, so her laugh just was contagious.
0: According to her mother, Gloria, even as a child, Vanessa was laser-focused.
15: Is it true she wanted to be in the army as young as 10 years old?
16: Exacto, sí. Una vez me dijo a mí, mami, voy a escribirme al ejército cuando sea yo ya adulta, adolescente, 18 años.
0: By high school, it looked like Vanessa would have plenty of options in life. She excelled in school, and her friend Ashley Macias said sports were her thing.
27: Running, working out, she was doing, always exercising.
15: Was she the whole package in high school?
27: She was friendly with everybody she encountered.
0: As graduation neared, Vanessa told her family she hadn't changed her mind. She still planned to enlist in the Army.
16: She wanted to help others, and she wanted to, have better opportunities.
0: After basic training, Vanessa was assigned to the 3rd Cavalry Division at Fort Hood in Killeen, Texas. There, she specialized in small arms and artillery repair. Things went well. Vanessa made friends, received great feedback from her superiors. And on the weekends, she'd make the 3-hour drive down to visit her family in Houston. But a few months in, her family noticed a change.
16: Ojerosa, delgada, no dormía.
0: Gloria asked her daughter what was wrong.
16: Pero decía que estaba bien, que no me preocupara, que estaba bien, que estaba bien.
0: Now, a year later, Vanessa had gone off the family radar. As the day passed, her silence nagged at Myra. Of course, Vanessa could just be occupied with work. Still, it wasn't like Vanessa to disappear. Problem was, where to look for her?
19: Fort Hood is one of the largest army installations in the world.
0: Jasmine Caldwell reports on Fort Hood for NBC affiliate KCEN-TV.
19: It has about 214,000 acres. There's about 65,000 soldiers, roughly. So it's a very, very large place.
0: Myra agonized. The place was so large, her sister could easily be forgotten. And she didn't like what she was hearing when she said she spoke with one of Vanessa's staff sergeants.
26: He just wasn't able to tell me anything. And that just made me even more upset.
0: Too upset to sit home and wait.
2: You headed to Fort Hood? So you needed answers.
26: Right.
0: Myra says she was surprised by the reception she got at the gate.
2: What did they tell you?
26: They tried to ask me if I knew anything. I'm like, if I knew anything, I wouldn't be standing here.
2: So this is a mystery. What happened to your sister? No one knows anything?
26: Everyone claims that they just didn't know.
0: Army investigators did tell the family one terrifying thing.
26: Everything was there. Her car, her keys, credit, debit card, ID itself, her military ID, and she would never leave without it.
2: That is extremely bizarre that she's gone, but all these critical items that, of course, any soldier would have, especially the ID, is there. What did that tell you?
26: Something really bad happened to her.
2: How does she just disappear?
26: Exactly.
22: Coming up, how does someone just disappear from a military base?
19: My first thought, she must have went AWOL.
22: And then, the last images of Vanessa before she went missing, picking up food at a local restaurant.
19: The owner said she seemed like she was worried about something.
22: When Dateline continues.
0: On April 24th, 2 days after Vanessa Guillen's disappearance, the Army released what's called a Be on the Lookout notice, a BOLO. At first, Jasmine Caldwell of NBC affiliate KCEN-TV didn't pay much attention to it.
19: It happens often. My first thought, she must have went AWOL. You know, just swept it under the rug. But then, you know, the next day, it wouldn't go away. You know, you're kind of like, well, let's look into this.
4: Vanessa's family and friends are determined to find her.
0: What caught Jasmine's eye right away was the determination of Vanessa's family.
2: You didn't leave the area, you stayed.
26: I told my mom I'm not gonna leave until I know something, or until I find her.
27: I know she's gonna be with us soon, I can feel it.
0: By now, Fort Hood had dispatched soldiers to search for Vanessa. Local, state, and federal law enforcement helped. But as the number of days without Vanessa grew, her family wondered if the search lacked urgency. So they kept pressure on investigators and searchers, even looking for her themselves.
27: It's a matter of time before somebody, you know, actually confesses something, or we find a way to find her ourselves.
16: Researching anywhere. We were, like, keep printing posters, putting it everywhere, contacting people, like Dateline.
0: Dateline posted a Missing in America article about Vanessa, reaching hundreds of thousands of people online. The family didn't let up. But they say the Army wasn't much help, that they got very little information from Fort Hood.
16: They tried to, like, we can't help you anymore because there's no information, there's no tips going on, but, like, that's your job, do your job.
0: The family said their conversations at Fort Hood disturbed them. They felt ignored, that the Army wasn't sharing enough details, and that the search was still moving too slowly.
16: We started protesting in the East Gate, right there, telling them that we're not going to leave, we're going to stay here until we find Vanessa.
0: Even with weekly rallies, local TV coverage, and intensified searches, there was no sign of Vanessa.
2: A reward was posted, hundreds of people were searching, but weeks had gone by and nothing.
26: I still had faith. I had faith that we were going to find her.
5: Oh, hi, Jasmine.
0: Then Jasmine Caldwell found what she thought was a clue.
4: Well, hey, Chris, the owner of Taqueta Mexico restaurant here in Killeen gave me surveillance footage.
1: It was video of Vanessa from a week before she went missing.
4: You can see her getting out of her white Jeep and going to get food inside Taqueta, Mexico.
1: The last images of Vanessa before she disappeared.
4: The owner, Jaime Moreno, says he knew her well and says the last time he saw Guillen, she didn't seem like her normal, cheerful self. In fact, he says she seemed like she was worried about something.
1: Our partner network, Telemundo, went with Gloria to the restaurant as she tried to find out what she could. For weeks, the family had been trying anything, everything to find Vanessa, including a big push on social media.
16: We started the Facebook page, Find Vanessa Guillen.
1: Their Facebook page was exploding.
16: Every day we used to get like 10,000 followers, 10,000 likes.
1: And now, Jasmine Station had company.
3: It's getting national attention, so it was just we lived, like we eat, sleep, and breathe Vanessa Guillen.
2: It was getting traction.
26: We kept pressure as a family because we wanted answers.
5: This just shows how much people actually do care, and we're not in the fight alone.
1: Meanwhile, Lupe began reading up on Fort Hood. She discovered a series of investigations into problems there.
16: It was like, my sister's not the only one missing.
2: From
16: Fort Hood Army Base.
2: Fort Hood.
16: Then I read two mass shootings. Not only one, but various prostitution rings, gang members, drug use, violence. I was like, what's happening in Fort Hood?
1: In addition, Fort Hood has some of the highest murder, sexual harassment, and sexual assault rates in the U.S. Army. Knowing that only made the family doubt the Army officials more. Nearly 2 months after Vanessa disappeared, her family took a dramatic step. Vanessa's mother said Vanessa told her a secret. She said she had been sexually harassed by a superior. The family went public on Telemundo.
6: ¿Dónde está Vanessa Guillén?
7: Estoy siendo acosada por un sargento. ¿Pero cómo acosada sexualmente? Dije, ¿y no he reportado a esa persona? No, ella nunca se animó, que por represalias, que no me van a creer.
1: Vanessa's family was certain her disappearance was connected to sexual harassment.
18: I don't know what makes them think they have the right to harass my sister.
8: Where is Vanessa?
1: They demanded investigators get to the bottom of it.
18: They all have a grandma, a sister, a mother, a daughter. Would you like them to be sexually harassed? No!
1: They revealed Vanessa's secret in hopes of solving a mystery. What they didn't realize was that they just started a movement.
22: Coming up, outrage and then an outpouring.
15: The stories these women were posting, it was just flooding social media channels.
22: Stories of what some call the man's world of the military.
9: I told him, hey, you really need to cut that out. And he said, why? What are you going to do about it? That was the lowest point for me.
22: When Dateline continues.

0: The two-month search to find private first class Vanessa Guillen had suddenly taken on a new dimension. It was becoming a movement to fight sexual harassment in the military.
1: When her family said that she told them she was being sexually harassed, that news, I remember reading it and thinking, this is something bigger than just a missing soldier.
0: Haley Britsky reports on the Army for Task and Purpose, a magazine that covers the military.
2: We started hearing a lot of noise. A lot of people were not happy, and this message was really getting out with Vanessa's name at the center of it.
1: This kicked off the hashtag I am Vanessa Guillen, and the stories these women were posting, it was just flooding social media channels.
0: These are the voices of active service members and veterans who posted harrowing accounts of sexual harassment and assault they said they endured while serving their country.
3: A leader sexually assaulted me, and I didn't say anything because I was warned that nothing would happen and my career would end.
4: I was absolutely sexually harassed quite a bit during my time in the Navy.
5: I've gone through so many therapy sessions and medications.
4: He got a slap on the wrist. The day I heard this news was the day that I lost faith in the military.
6: I was harassed verbally and sexually, and everyone's answer to women being harassed was that you could never do anything about it.
0: Melissa Bryant says sexual harassment was common throughout her military career. The former Army captain works as an advocate for veterans.
7: Sometimes it was slick, and then sometimes it was just so egregiously disgusting that I would just laugh it off.
0: She says she's proud of her service, but suffered verbal sexual harassment throughout her time in the Army.
7: I usually got comments about my breasts a lot.
2: Really?
7: Oh, yes, a lot.
2: How
7: do you manage to do push-ups with those?
2: Oh, and were any of the comments hitting on you?
7: Oh, yes. And then they'd say, oh, no offense, ma'am. You know, you're just one of the good-looking ones.
0: Melissa says she had to be careful how she reacted, especially with superiors.
2: What if it was your superior making an inappropriate comment, and let's say you did snap back, what would happen?
7: There would definitely probably be a reprimand at that point. There is a very real fear of retaliation.
0: But it wasn't just her superiors.
7: I was in company command, and I had a soldier make comments toward me. You know, I told him, hey, you really need to cut that out. And he said, why? What are you going to do about it? And in my mind, I realized I'm not going to do anything about it. That was the lowest point for
2: me. When you have that realization that he's right, I'm not going to do it. That's a horrible realization.
7: It was a horrible realization. This is someone who's reporting to me, who's essentially taking away my authority and my agency as a woman and also as an officer, and saying, you're not going to do anything about it.
0: For Bryant, the message was clear. Taking on harassers could damage her career.
2: Is it fair to say the military is still mostly a man's world?
7: It very much so is. It's changing, but it's still very much a male-dominated world.
0: And while the military has set up programs like SHARP, the Army's Sexual Harassment and Abuse Response Program, reports of sexual harassment still rose by 10% between 2018 and 2019. Higher numbers can partly be attributed to some service members feeling more comfortable reporting harassment and abuse.
8: Where is Vanessa?
9: We want answers!
0: As Vanessa's disappearance turned into a cause, her family brought on board a firebrand attorney named Natalie Quam to get to the bottom of their claims Vanessa was sexually harassed.
10: She said, how much are you going to charge us? And I said, I'm not going to charge you anything. You lost your sister. I want to help you out.
0: But Quam says the Army was reluctant to share details on the case with her, too.
2: Is it possible that they were doing all this investigation, but they were just really holding it because that's how they operate and they aren't going to share critical details in an investigation?
10: With a missing person case, you share information with the family. And the reason I feel like they didn't want to share information with us is because they didn't want the being critiqued. They didn't want to be questioned.
0: Major General Donna Martin commanded the Army's Criminal Investigation Division, the CID, which investigated Vanessa's disappearance.
11: I think there's a misperception out there by many that because we watch all of these crime shows on TV, that they unfold that easily and that DNA turns around and that evidence just turns up. And it doesn't happen like that in real life.
2: How important was this investigation?
0: She says behind the scenes, the investigation was much more intense than anyone realized. She'll take us inside it next.
8: Coming up, On Base, a frustrating hunt for clues.
2: Any blood evidence?
11: There are no signs of blood.
2: No signs of a struggle?
11: None.
2: It's like she vanished into thin air.
11: Almost.
8: When Dateline continues.
0: Vanessa Guillen's family and her supporters were convinced the Army had been negligent in its response to her disappearance.
11: This investigation was absolutely the number one priority.
0: General Donna Martin says the Army was doing everything possible to find Vanessa, and a lot of soldiers were helping.
11: Over 500 soldiers turn out at this point. They're searching their company areas. They're searching the installation. They're looking everywhere for Vanessa.
0: And in the weeks that followed, she says her investigators chased down every lead.
11: We conducted over 300 interviews with members from the unit and from soldiers from Fort Hood.
0: She says investigators started by narrowing down a timeline of Vanessa's day, where she was and who she was with.
11: Every person who had an encounter with Vanessa that day was a person of interest to us.
0: Vanessa's first encounter was at 10 a.m. in a weapons storage and repair room, known as an arms room. She left personal items there with a soldier whose rank was specialist.
11: So we learned that specialist had spent some time with her, and actually because she had left those items in the first arms room, had an expectation that she would return.
0: Investigators learned that when Vanessa left that room, she walked 75 yards to a second arms room. She met another specialist there sometime after 10:20.
11: Specialist told us that Vanessa had arrived at his arms room and that she had conducted her task and then she left.
2: Was there any reason to suspect that he had done anything wrong?
11: No.
0: In fact, Vanessa texted her platoon leader she'd completed her tasks in the second arms room. And three eyewitnesses smoking under a tree said they saw Vanessa at 11:15.
11: Those soldiers told us in an interview that they saw Vanessa move towards the parking lot. And so because we knew her car was in the parking lot, we absolutely searched her car.
2: Was anything found in the car?
11: No.
0: Investigators would end up bringing in a forensics unit to look for evidence.
2: Any blood evidence, any smell of cleaning supplies that would suggest that something had happened in one of those rooms?
11: There are no signs of blood in the arms room.
2: No signs of a struggle?
11: None.
2: It's like she vanished into thin air.
11: Almost.
2: Did you see anything in her personal life? Any red flags?
11: None at all.
2: This is a responsible soldier.
11: Yes, absolutely. No information that would suggest she would walk away of her own volition.
0: Weeks went by. Then the case shifted focus when investigators learned the soldiers who thought they'd seen Vanessa at 11:15 had been mistaken. They'd really seen her an hour earlier, around the time she'd met with the two soldiers in the arms rooms.
2: Did either of these soldiers have any reason to kill Vanessa that you could gather?
11: We have no information that will lead us that either of these soldiers had a reason to kill Vanessa.
0: Even so, the specialist Vanessa was with in the second arms room could have been the last person to see her alive. His name was Aaron Robinson, a 20-year-old combat engineer.
2: What was Robinson's alibi that day?
11: Specialist Robinson tells us that once he had met with Vanessa, that he pretty much was done for the day. And so he actually locked the arms room. And he left for the day.
0: Robinson's personal ID was entered into the security system, indicating he'd left the arms room when he said he did.
2: Did he go home?
11: That was his story. He told us he was home for the rest of the evening.
2: And who was he with?
11: Cecily Aguilar.
0: Cecily Aguilar was Robinson's 22-year-old girlfriend, a civilian estranged from her husband. Aguilar worked at a local gas station, but had a side business on social media, posting racy pictures of herself for quick cash.
12: Just to be hailed.
0: Reporter Jasmine Caldwell learned from court records that Aguilar told investigators pretty much the same story as Robinson's.
12: The night of April 22nd, she was, you know, at her home with Aaron Robinson, didn't know anything about the disappearance of Vanessa Guillen.
0: But that wasn't adding up for investigators. In court documents, they laid out an entire scenario of Vanessa's disappearance using cell phone analysis. Military reporter Haley Britsky says the documents reveal the night Vanessa went missing, there were multiple calls between Aguilar and Robinson. That seemed odd because they both said they were together all night at home.
2: And the phones were both there, his right. and hers.
1: Right, yes.
0: Aguilar told investigators she could explain those calls.
1: The reason he'd called her multiple times is because she couldn't find her phone and he was helping her find it. Investigators knew that wasn't quite the full story because the calls were longer than you would expect for someone just quickly calling to help you find your cell phone.
0: In a later interview, they confronted Cecily Aguilar with location data that placed her phone about 20 miles from her home near a river.
1: While at first she did confirm the story that she had been at home the entire night, she later backtracked and said they had taken a drive to de-stress, to look at the stars.
0: If Cecily Aguilar's story seemed shaky to investigators, they became even more suspicious when search teams arrived at the river and made a disturbing discovery.
1: So they found what they described as a burn site.
0: Among the scorched trees were remnants of a big burned-out plastic box called a tough box. Investigators had stumbled upon a huge clue. Weeks earlier, two witnesses had seen Robinson wheeling a tough box out of the arms room the day Vanessa went missing. But what did it mean, and was it enough to arrest him?
2: In a case like this, you really have to dot your I's and cross your T's.
11: That's exactly right. And that burned tough box in and of itself was not a real connection to Specialist Robinson at this point.
0: Investigators feared the worst, but they still couldn't prove anything. They had no evidence Robinson had harmed Vanessa. But 9 days later, everything changed. Coming up,
8: miles from the base, a heart-stopping discovery.
11: A man who is out digging holes hits cement and sees what he thinks is human hair.
2: That is such a disturbing discovery.
11: It's tragic.
13: And I kept praying. I was like, please, God, because miracles can happen. I would say, please, don't let it be.
8: When Dateline continues.

0: On June 30th, more than a week after investigators searching for Vanessa Guillen found a suspicious burn site and the remnants of a black box, contractors installing a fence in the same location stumbled upon something even more sinister.
1: Investigators have found partial human remains about 25 miles southeast of Fort Hood.
2: Most of the investigative work has been happening just back that way beyond that tree line.
0: It was 69 days after Vanessa disappeared.
3: A man who is out digging holes in this area hits cement. And when he hits cement, he sees what he thinks is human hair.
4: That is such a disturbing discovery.
3: It's tragic.
4: So CID calls you and right. tells you what?
5: That they've discovered human remains.
4: Do you, in your heart, believe it's Vanessa?
5: I did.
6: And I kept praying. I was like, please, God. Because miracles can happen, I would say, please, don't let it be.
0: An investigator later confirmed the worst with a single detail.
5: He told me about her hair.
4: How did he describe it?
5: Well, her long black hair.
4: So you're the first in your family to learn this. How do you share the news with everyone else?
5: I couldn't tell them.
7: The body of Vanessa Guillen, the missing Fort Hood soldier, has been discovered.
6: Yo cuando me enteré fue que mi hija ya no estaba conmigo. Porque llegué a la casa y miré flores y el altar de la niña y yo les dije, ¿por qué tienen así a la niña? La niña no está muerta.
0: But she was dead. At just 20 years old, Vanessa Guillen had been murdered.
3: Vanessa was one of us. It was heartbreaking for all of us.

0: officers that they then went forward to dispose of the body. They tried to burn her body, but it wasn't burning completely, and that's when they buried her remains into three separate graves in the area.
1: As for the murder itself, investigators say it happened on April 22nd in the arms room where Robinson worked, where there were no security cameras.
2: Did Cecily say how he had killed her?
0: She told authorities that Robinson told her he'd hit her several times in the head with a hammer.
2: It must just tear you apart when you think about her in that room.
3: Yes, taking a human's life that way is disgusting.
4: I hate to think of it because I can just feel more or less the panic that she was in.
1: Vanessa's sisters find comfort in the heartfelt murals honoring Vanessa and can only imagine why she was killed.
4: I felt that he sexually assaulted her in that arms room.
1: They believe he then silenced Vanessa by killing her.
3: No one was there to help her. No one was there to take care of her.
1: Cecily Aguilar's interview was enough to finally take Robinson into custody. But there was a problem. Even though Robinson had been confined to the barracks due to COVID rules and was placed under observation as a suspect in the investigation, he was not under armed guard. So he made his move.
0: Robinson got out of the barracks and left the base.
1: Investigators called on Cecily Aguilar to help.
5: You're with Aguilar.
6: Yes.
5: And she is reaching out to Robinson.
6: Yes.
5: This is trying to
6: get him
5: to come out of hiding or...
6: That's correct.
1: Investigators told Aguilar to call Robinson, and they listened in as the couple discussed Vanessa's death.
0: He did not deny anything.
1: And soon after, maybe feeling the walls closing in, Robinson texted Aguilar links to news reports about Vanessa's remains being found earlier that day.
0: He began sort of mentioning these news articles that were covering that some human remains had been found, although they hadn't been identified yet as Vanessa Guillen's. And in a phone call, he told Aguilar, "Baby, they found pieces. They found pieces."
1: By pieces, investigators were convinced Robinson meant the remains of Vanessa found by the river. They had the evidence they needed, and they had a fix on Robinson's phone. They moved in to arrest him, but they wouldn't get the chance.
7: Coming up, after Vanessa's story and all the others, some tough questions for the Army.
5: Would you say there's a problem with sexual harassment, sexual assault in the military?
8: The trends are going the wrong way. That's really tearing at us as an institution.
7: But what will they do about it?
9: It needs to be a complete enforcement, and you police our own.
5: What do you say to women when they ask your advice if they should go into the Army?
9: Right now, I don't know that I could tell my own daughter to go into the military.
7: When Dateline continues...

0: Army investigators were sure Aaron Robinson murdered Vanessa Guillen, and now they were closing in on him.
1: He's actually seen by an off-duty police officer, and they radio to the local police department.
0: When the officer moved in on Robinson, he started to run, and the officer gave chase.
1: Then there's this confrontation, and when he goes to apprehend him, Robinson takes a gun and shoots himself.
0: Right there, in the street, Robinson was suddenly dead.
2: What's it like for you when you get that call that our prime suspect has just killed himself? I mean, a dramatic conclusion.
1: It is. It means that maybe we'll never find out why he killed Vanessa. It's so open, and it doesn't give us any closure, and it certainly doesn't give the family any closure because they don't know why.
0: So Robinson never had to face a judge, but Cecily Aguilar did. She was arrested and faces 11 charges, including tampering with evidence and accessory after the fact. If convicted on all counts, she could be sentenced to 145 years. She has pleaded not guilty. Meanwhile, Vanessa's story became so big, her family was invited to the White House in July 2020.
3: We need a change, and we need a positive change.
0: President Trump told them he would look into Vanessa's case, quote, very powerfully.
4: So we're going to get to the bottom of it.
5: This is a wake-up call, and it has captivated the attention of the entire Army leadership.
0: Ryan McCarthy was Secretary of the Army at the time and is a former Army Ranger with combat experience in Afghanistan.
5: I was a soldier, and I'm a father of a daughter. And I can't begin to understand the pain that the Guillens are under. You know, I have to look at this and fix this and stem these tides.
2: What would you say to the Guillen family right now if they're watching?
5: I'm heartbroken. I'm sorry. I'm disappointed. And to know that we're going to do everything we can to make the changes necessary so things like this never happen again.
0: Investigators believe Robinson cleaned the crime scene in less than 45 minutes. But Army forensics experts only conducted tests in the arms room 2 months later, after Vanessa's remains were found, and after Robinson had killed himself.
2: There's been some criticism that you had a pretty clear idea that Specialist Robinson was the killer, and you let him get away.
5: Looking at how law enforcement comes forward to put a warrant on an individual takes a lot of facts. It's very challenging how they come to that conclusion.
2: I think people look at it and say, this is the Army, and they couldn't keep an eye on him?
5: That's something that has to be looked at.
0: We asked if the then secretary had looked at the Army's communication with Vanessa's family.
2: They say that they were treated with disrespect, that this was a botched investigation.
5: There are a lot of things that we can and can't say due to the nature of where you are in the investigations that creates frustration with the families.
2: And yet they still feel this way. Where do you think the breakdown was?
5: They're upset, Andrea. I mean, they're upset. They want answers.
6: We'll continue
5: to be very frequent in our communications every time we have the information, having them among the first to know. But this family is grieving.
0: A big part of the family's grief was their belief that Vanessa had been sexually harassed.
2: Do you think sexual harassment played a role in any way in Vanessa's murder?
1: There's no evidence to suggest that Vanessa Guillen was sexually harassed by Specialist Robinson.
0: But while her family said Vanessa didn't report being sexually harassed, Secretary McCarthy said her higher-ups were aware Vanessa was having a problem.
5: Allegations were brought forward to her chain of command about her being sexually harassed.
2: By a superior?
5: We'll get into the specifics when we're able to talk more in the future.
0: In April 2021, an Army investigation found that Vanessa Guillen spoke to her chain of command twice about being sexually harassed by a superior, and that no formal action was taken. Investigators found no evidence that Aaron Robinson harassed Vanessa, but they determined he had harassed a different female soldier in 2019. The report also concluded that Aaron's escape while being detained after the discovery of Vanessa's remains was the result of poor communication and other lapses by Army personnel. The Army has disciplined 19 soldiers and officers in connection with Vanessa Guillen's case. Two others were disciplined in relation to the permissive culture found to exist at Fort Hood.
2: A Department of Defense report says that in 2018, over 24% of active duty women had been sexually harassed and over 6% of active duty men. Would you say there's a problem with sexual harassment sexual assault in the military?
5: The trends are going the wrong way. The numbers are very high. That's really tearing at us as an institution.
2: How do you change that culture?
5: Army senior leaders sitting down with their subordinates and just saying that type of behavior is intolerable. We don't accept that in our ranks. And if it continues, we're going to hold people accountable.
0: Former Army Captain Melissa Bryant says words need to become actions.
6: It needs to be a complete enforcement, and you police our own.
2: What do you say to women when they ask your advice if they should go into the Army?
6: Right now, I don't know that I could tell my own daughter to go into the military. I'm not sure that my father would tell me now to go into the military, and my father was a Vietnam veteran, served 27 years.
0: Fort Hood seems to epitomize the Army's deeply entrenched and long-term problems. In November 2020, an independent review of Fort Hood by outside experts found a toxic culture permissive of sexual harassment and assault at the Army base.
7: We have a problem. We've got to recognize we have a problem, and we've got to fix it.
8: It pains me that it took the death of your daughter.
0: California Congresswoman Jackie Speier, chair of the House Armed Services Subcommittee on Military Personnel, has been trying to pull the military into line for about a decade.
7: The military brass would come to us and say, we have zero tolerance for sexual assault and sexual harassment, and they were given a pass. Not anymore.
0: She says in a 2019 military survey, 120,000 service members said they'd been sexually harassed, but less than 1% filed a complaint. And when it comes to sexual assault, of the 20-plus thousand cases, only about 1% resulted in convictions.
7: We are introducing the I Am Vanessa Guillen legislation today.
0: So she's introduced legislation with strong bipartisan support, the Vanessa Guillen Act, that requires sexual harassment and assault complaints be investigated by an independent military prosecutor.
9: In the U.S. Army.
2: Why will things be different this time around?
7: This legislation creates accountability. There'll be independent investigations taking place, and I'm going to guarantee that that kind of action is taken by the military by making sure this legislation gets passed.
0: Representative Speier's hard work paid off when a key part of the I Am Vanessa Guillen Act was signed into law. Legal decisions in military sexual assault cases have now shifted from commanders to independent prosecutors. Also enacted, a provision establishing sexual harassment as a standalone offense under military law.
2: Would you say that this is the Me Too movement of the military?
7: I think there's no question that this is the Me Too movement of the military. Vanessa will go down in history in saving so many other service members' lives.
0: In August 2020, Vanessa's casket was taken by horse-drawn carriage to a memorial service at her former high school. Her family chose a private burial, though a military funeral was an option.
10: We actually declined. My mom didn't want the military casket or anything of that. So
2: because of how the military handled us?
10: Right.
11: Tan bella su carita. Yo la quiero ver su carita y abrazarla. Yo la quiero ver.
0: Vanessa's family hopes her legacy will be about bringing change to the Army, giving a voice to so many men and women who have suffered in silence.
11: Ella es un ángel maravilloso que toda la nación, y no nomás toda la nación, todo mundo sabe y la ama aún sin conocerla.
12: That's all for now. I'm Lester Holt. Thanks for joining us.
13: I fell to the floor. I just remembered, like, she's dead. And I was so confused. I was like, what's going on? What happened?
12: A small Texas town, two super close friends, and a summer night in the park.
13: They have this lookout, and you could see the Harbor Bridge lit up. It's really pretty when the stars are out.
12: It was the next morning that they found them.
14: I could see two girls laying there. It was horrifying. There was duct tape on their mouths, on their hands.
12: A mystifying scene.
15: The only thing we have are cigarette butts and suspicion.
12: DNA would point one way.
15: He's like, Sarge, you got to take a look at this.
12: A bombshell message would point another.
9: I read the letter and immediately knew this was something very important.
12: A twisted trail leading to sinister suspects.
16: It takes a special kind of mind that wants to do something like that.
12: To crack a case this convoluted, it might just take a miracle.
15: That was extraordinary.
17: I just couldn't believe it.
12: A shocker no one would see coming, not even the killer. I'm Lester Holt, and this is Dateline. Here's Josh Mankiewicz with A Texas Twist.
18: Named for the body of Christ, Corpus Christi sits on the Texas Gulf Coast. And just east of the bay is a park known for bird watching. And that's what Chris Seymour was doing there when he came across something very unnatural.
19: To me, it just looked like pile of debris, to be honest. And then he looked and he said, oh my God, it's two bodies.
18: A crime so shocking that years later they're still talking about it.
20: I can't even imagine what was in that person's mind that evoked his violence, his rage.
18: Two young women. Who wanted them dead? And why?
21: It was a true whodunit type murder.
18: And along with who and why was the question of why here?
15: This was definitely something that we weren't used to or accustomed to in our town.
18: This part of Texas isn't exactly ground zero for murder. It's known more for roping, riding, and Friday night lights. Here, life is pretty simple, as are the values its people hold dear. Like friendship, family, community. This is where 19-year-old Molly Olguin grew up.
22: Tell me a little bit about what she was like.
23: She was really funny. She had a weird sense of humor, always smiling, laughing. She was just a really good person.
18: Megan Olguin was Molly's older sister, just 2 years apart. They were, says Megan, fiercely competitive.
23: She was really smart, which I was always kind of jealous because math came so easy to her. All the subjects came easy to her. She didn't even have to study, try, nothing.
18: Molly also played drums in the high school band. But her friends, Brooke Ostrom and Stephanie Chasick, say that what Molly really loved was cruising down the highway, singing along to bands like the Spice Girls. That's Molly behind the wheel.
23: She loved her car a lot. I remember one night she decided... I'm going to name my car Jabbar. And after that, she called her car Jabbar Makar. And it was the funniest thing for no reason.
18: Smart, funny, and a car owner. All of which made for one very popular teen.
22: She had a lot of friends.
23: Yes.
17: Oh, yeah.
23: A lot of friends.
17: Yeah.
23: She never let anybody leave from hanging out with her without giving them a hug.
17: And saying, I love you.
23: Ever.
18: Which was certainly true when it came to the newest member of Molly's unusually large posse of friends, 18-year-old Christine Chapa.
22: Could you tell they really liked each other?
23: Yeah. Molly talked about her a lot.
18: Christine lived in a neighboring town where she was earning a reputation as a softball superstar.
24: Christine was a softball icon for this town.
18: Brittany Selby was Christine's close friend.
24: She was like the comic relief in our little group of friends.
18: Brittany says Christine's sense of humor was a perfect match for Molly's.
24: Molly definitely brought out Christine's crazy side. It was never a dull moment with those two.
18: But for this group of girls, crazy and dull were relative terms.
17: We were not the party kids. We never drank or anything like that. We would go to Taco Bell. We would go to coffee shops, and we would go to parks.
18: Which is exactly what Molly and Christine decided to do on a warm summer night back in June of 2012. Their destination, Violet Andrews Park.
22: That place seemed safe to you?
23: Yeah, it did.
17: All of the parks were, we would go
23: at night all the time.
18: Before heading out, the two called Brittany, asking if she wanted to join them. Brittany took a pass.
24: They had asked me to go, but I had a volleyball game the next morning, so I wasn't able to.
18: It was a decision that still haunts her.
24: I just know because they, like, you know, they called me that night. I'm like, if I was there.
18: The next morning, Chris and Stan Seymour were strolling through Violet Andrews Park.
20: We started looking around for birds in general. Didn't see a thing. This place was as quiet as we'd ever seen it.
18: And that's when, just below one of the overlooks, they made their terrible discovery. In the tall beach grass lay the bodies of two young women.
20: It just looked like they had both been molested or mauled.
19: We didn't know if they were alive or dead. We had no idea.
18: The Seymours ran for help.
1: Portland 911, location of your emergency.
3: We got two dead bodies out here.
1: Are they male or female?
3: Two females.
18: First responder Travis Weisman had never seen anything like it.
14: It was horrifying. There is blood. I can see that the clothes are off both girls. There was duct tape on their mouths, on their hands. You could see they were clearly bound.
18: Duct tape also covered their eyes. And each girl had been shot in the back of the head.
14: I went and checked the pulse on the first girl. I could feel her body was cold and didn't feel a pulse.
18: And then something no one expected.
14: I went to reach for the second girl, and that's when she started to sit up and moan.
19: It looked so hopeless, and to think that one was alive was just a miracle.
18: Which girl had survived? Could doctors keep her alive? And what story could she tell? The questions were just beginning.
4: One victim surviving. The first surprise in a case teeming with twists. When we come back, investigators focus on one particular clue.
22: Sometimes that can suggest somebody who knows the victim.
18: Yes.
4: When Dateline continues.
18: As dawn gave way to morning on that June day in 2012, news of a double shooting in one of the parks began to slowly spread throughout the Texas Gulf Coast. Stephanie Chasick and Brooke Ostrom learned about it on Facebook.
23: Didn't say who it was, didn't say male or female or anything along those lines.
22: You didn't think it would be anybody you knew?
23: I didn't think it'd be anybody I knew.
18: Brittany Selby tried to call both Christine and Molly.
24: Neither one of them is picking up, so that's when I started to get worried.
18: Christine's parents, Grace and Larry Chapa, were worried too. Grace had been pacing the floor ever since she discovered Christine hadn't come home the night before.
22: That's unusual.
5: And that was very unusual.
22: By now, how many times have you called your daughter?
5: I would say about 4 or 5 times I called her. I even told her, I'm going to call the police if you don't call me right now.
18: Which is just what Grace did. That's when she learned Christine had been hurt. But the officer wouldn't say much else, only that Grace needed to get to Memorial Hospital.
22: He doesn't tell you what happened.
5: No, he doesn't know what happened.
18: It was only after arriving at the hospital that the Chapas learned Christine had been shot. But they still didn't know if Christine was alive or dead.
5: The nurse walks in and tells us one girl died and one girl is on the second floor and we need to identify her.
22: And they don't know who died and who lived?
5: No.
18: It was up to the Chapas to identify the survivor.
22: You couldn't go?
5: I couldn't go. I couldn't do it. Mm-mm.
18: So Grace assigned her eldest daughter that grim task.
22: So the best you're going to hope for here is that it's your daughter, but she's
5: hurt.
22: Already is. Pretty seriously hurt.
5: Mm-hmm.
18: For the Chapas, the wait was excruciating. And then their daughter returned with the news they had been praying for.
5: She comes back down and she tells me, Mom, it's Chris.
18: Family and friends took turns at Christine's bedside, wondering if she would ever regain consciousness.
6: I was talking to her, telling her that I was there, you know, and that we loved her, you know.
22: How'd she look?
24: It was bad. It was so bad that you didn't know it was her.
18: The bullet had entered the right side of Christine Chapa's head and shattered, destroying some of her brain tissue. During a lengthy surgery, doctors decided not to try to retrieve the bullet fragments. But at least Christine was still alive. By now, the other victim had been identified as Molly Olguin, and news of Molly's death had reached her family.
23: I was in shock. I remember crying really hard, and I was throwing stuff in my room because it just didn't seem real to me.
22: How are your parents?
23: Really emotional. I'd never seen my dad cry. They took it really hard.
18: So did Molly's friends, Stephanie and Brooke.
23: I just remember, like, she's dead, she's dead. And everyone was like, who's dead? And I said, Molly.
18: Over the next few days, neighbors here began asking the same question. Who had pulled the trigger? And why? Finding those answers fell to Portland, Texas police detective Roland Chavez.
0: Molly can't give us any information, and Christine's in the hospital, and she can't give us any information.
22: At that point, it's not even clear whether Christine's
0: going to survive,
22: right? Yes.
18: Tips were coming in. Someone said they saw a white car speeding from the park the night of the shootings. That led nowhere, so Chavez and his team focused on the crime scene. There was no murder weapon. They did find two spent .45 caliber casings. And near an observation deck, just 30 feet away from where Molly and Christine were discovered, police found an empty Monster energy drink can and five cigarette butts.
22: And the girls didn't smoke.
0: The girls did not smoke.
18: Chavez sent all that for DNA testing. As for the duct tape used to cover the girls' eyes, Chavez thought maybe that was itself a clue.
22: Sometimes that can suggest somebody who knows the victim didn't want to see them.
0: Mm-hmm.
22: As far as you know, either of them have any enemies?
23: No, that's what was so confusing.
24: Everyone loved them, you know.
18: And that's probably why they were all so discreet when it came to Christine and Molly. Now, as a murder investigation began, friends revealed something that not many knew.
0: They began to tell us they were in a relationship.
22: These weren't just two friends, they were dating.
0: Yes.
18: That had many here wondering if a romance that was hidden from many might have in some way been a motive for the attack.
22: Conceivable that this was some kind of hate crime?
23: I mean, I'd be lying if I said that thought didn't cross through my mind.
18: 3 days later came news from the hospital. Christine Chapa had regained consciousness.
0: We're hoping now we're going to be able to really get the ball rolling.
18: The story Christine eventually shared with police provided intriguing clues about the identity of her attacker. And it's a story Christine will also share with you.
2: Coming up, Christine's harrowing account.
0: The first thing we asked her, of course, is, did you know the person that did this?
2: When Dateline

0: Larry and Grace Chapa kept a sleepless vigil over their daughter Christine as she lay in the ICU, hovering somewhere between life and death. The 18-year-old had been shot in the head and left outside for more than 8 hours. Somehow, she'd survived. Then, just days after her brain surgery, Christine again defied the odds and began to stir.
1: That's an incredible little girl here. I'm telling you, she is something else.
2: We asked her questions. She would squeeze our hand.
3: That must have been a wonderful thing to say.
1: It was.
0: For police, the pressure to find the shooter was intense. Detective Roland Chavez hoped Christine, now conscious, would be playing a big part in that. But Christine still could not speak.
4: It was either a squeeze of the hand and then the blinking of the eyes.
0: So Chavez kept his questions simple.
4: The first thing we asked her, of course, is, did you know the person that did this? And she said no.
3: And how tall was he?
4: She described him as about 5'8", 5'9".
0: Within the first 2 weeks of her recovery, Christine helped police draw this sketch of the man who shot her. She said he smelled of cigarettes, which made Chavez think about those cigarette butts found at the crime scene. He asked that the DNA tests on those be put on the fast track.
4: One of the things that Christine was also able to give us was that the assailant wore gloves, and Under Armour gloves specifically.
3: She saw the logo.
4: Yes. And she was a softball player, so if she's saying Under Armour gloves, then Under Armour gloves is probably exactly what we're looking for.
0: But during those sessions with Christine, Chavez wasn't the only one asking questions. Christine struggled to ask a few of her own. Tough ones.
3: Was Christine asking you about Molly?
4: She did. We did not initially give her any of that information.
0: Both Chavez and Christine's parents were afraid that the truth about Molly would upset Christine and maybe jeopardize her recovery.
2: I would just tell her Molly's got sent to another hospital.
0: Of course, Christine persisted. And eventually, everyone decided she deserved to know Molly's fate. Family and doctors assembled in Christine's room when Detective Chavez revealed the truth.
4: She was distraught and crying and told her, you know, I need you to stay strong so that you can help us and we're going to catch you. And so she did.
0: As the days passed, Christine's communication skills steadily improved, enabling her to share with police more details of that horrible night.
5: Well, it's supposed to be peaceful and safe.
0: We wanted to hear her story, too.
3: You look great, and it's great to see you.
5: Thank you.
0: Christine began by describing her relationship with Molly.
5: I met Molly at the mall.
3: Was there some chemistry right from the beginning?
5: Oh, there was. We were both, like, very sarcastic, and we were just amuse each other and make each other laugh a lot.
0: 6 months later, the two had become a serious couple. Then came that June night in the park.
3: Why'd you go to the park that night?
5: Well, because we had missed our movie, and so we're kind of driving around and just trying to figure out what to do.
0: When they got there, Christine said, she and Molly walked to one of the overlooks.
5: And we weren't even there for 5 minutes. And we end up seeing, like, this guy walk by. I got this weird feeling, and we wanted to hurry up and get out of there. And the next thing you know, he's right there on Molly's side with a gun.
0: She said the man then forced the two girls down a steep embankment and into the tall beach grass below. And she recalled the odd way he referred to them both.
5: He called Molly girl number one and I was girl number two.
3: And he referred to you that way by numbers all the way through it?
5: He did.
3: What'd you say to him?
5: I asked him if he was going to take us anywhere. And he just told me, like, no, this will be quick and easy. I can feel, like, my heart beating so fast. I'm like, man, I want my mom. And that's when I'm just, like, praying, please, God, don't let me die, please.
3: Molly say anything?
5: We both asked each other if we were okay. And that was the last thing we both asked each other.
0: That's when Christine says she was raped. But the ordeal wasn't over.
5: He had the gun pointed at us still, and he made me put duct tape over Molly's mouth and her eyes, and I had to do the same to myself. I was already at the stage, like, I'm gonna die, like, this is it. And I hear the gun go off, And then I went black. And, like, everything went black.
0: Christine's remarkable physical recovery turned out to be the easier part.
5: I come out here for the anniversary of the shooting, for Molly's birthday, and, like, for the day we met.
3: This is not a painful place to return to?
5: It's not painful. I guess I just kind of feel closer to her, I guess, because it's the last place I saw her at.
0: Rehab helped distract Christine from her sadness. So did working with police to find Molly's killer.
4: Christine was kind of our inspiration. Seeing how hard she was working just made us continue to work even that much harder for her.
0: It wasn't for lack of hard work, but police had to face the truth. The investigation had stalled.
3: At this point, it sounds like you're kind of nowhere.
4: Yeah.
0: And then the DNA tests of the cigarette butts and the drink can came back from the lab.
3: And that changes everything.
4: Yes.
6: Coming up, a mysterious message rocks the case.
7: The letter is written from the perspective of a hitman who has been hired to kill the surviving victim, in this case, Christine Chapa.
6: When Dateline continues.
0: Day by day, inch by inch, Christine Chapa walked a steady, if uneven, road to recovery.
5: I couldn't move my left side. I couldn't move my hand or my arm, my leg. I had to relearn to swallow.
3: You don't give up, do you?
5: I don't. I try to stay motivated.
0: So did Detective Roland Chavez. He, too, was making progress. The cigarette butts and drink can collected from the crime scene had just given him his first major break in the case.
3: What did the DNA show?
4: The DNA showed that it returned to Dylan Spellman.
0: Who was Dylan Spellman? Police learned he lived just 3 blocks from the crime scene. And Chavez also noticed a striking resemblance to that sketch Christine had helped police draw of the gunman.
4: We start trying to get background on Dylan Spellman.
0: Some quick computer searches revealed Spellman had a criminal past.
3: Dylan Spellman had just been convicted of a violent crime.
4: Yes.
3: An armed robbery in Nevada.
4: Yeah.
0: That Nevada armed robbery occurred in 2010, a year and a half before the shootings. Spellman and some accomplices broke into a home in a Las Vegas suburb and held a family hostage before robbing them and taking off.
3: Anybody get killed?
4: No.
0: And at the time of the shootings in 2012... Dylan Spellman was in the Corpus Christi area, awaiting sentencing for the Nevada armed robbery.
4: He'd been sent here to stay with a friend.
0: What intrigued Chavez were some unusual similarities between the Nevada crime and the shootings in Texas.
4: As we started going through that case file, we started seeing more and more things that are lining up with what we're looking at.
3: For example,
4: the use of numbers.
0: Remember, Christine had said the shooter referred to her and Molly as Girl 1 and Girl 2.
3: He used numbers in that other crime?
4: Yes. They referred to each other by number in that particular crime.
0: The similarities between the two crimes didn't end there.
3: In the Nevada home invasion, were the victims bound?
4: Yes, they were.
3: He's got to be number one on the list at this point.
4: He definitely jumped to the top.
0: By that time, Dylan Spellman had already returned to Nevada to begin serving his 3-year sentence. So Chavez hopped a plane to Las Vegas, hoping to hear what Mr. Spellman might reveal about his brief stay in Texas. Spellman admitted he was in the park the night of the shootings, but he denied being anywhere near the area where the girls were found.
4: He said he was never on the deck. Well, we've got DNA on the cigarette butts that prove otherwise.
3: Why lie about that unless you're involved in the crime?
4: Sure. So, I mean, that definitely raised more suspicion.
0: Chavez then told Spellman police found his DNA just 30 feet from where the girls were shot. So Chavez hopped a plane to Las Vegas, hoping to hear what Mr. Spellman might reveal about his brief stay in Texas. Spellman admitted he was in the park the night of the shootings, but he denied being anywhere near the area where the girls were found.
4: He said he was never on the deck. Well, we've got DNA on the cigarette butts that prove otherwise.
3: Why lie about that unless you're involved in the crime?
7: Sure.
4: So, I mean, that definitely raised more suspicion.
3: Chavez then told Spellman police found his DNA just 30 feet from where the girls were shot. That's when he says Spellman's demeanor changed.
4: He asked me, you know, what are the consequences? And I said, well, in Texas, I said, you know, this is a death penalty kind of case.
3: And then Dylan Spellman asked about a deal.
4: Normally, any person that's innocent isn't going to ask for a deal. You're going to profess your innocence. And he wasn't. Now I'm thinking, this is my guy.
3: So Chavez asked Spellman to take a polygraph. And Spellman agreed.
8: And how does he do?
4: He fails.
3: Time for handcuffs, you're thinking? Not quite yet. Chavez could put Dylan Spellman at the crime scene, but still had no way of tying him directly to the shootings.
4: We have no gun. We have no usable prints. The only thing we have are cigarette butts, monster can, and suspicion.
3: It didn't help that Chavez's one eyewitness to the shootings could not identify Spellman from a photo lineup.
5: It was very hard because the suspects all looked the same.
3: And then there was the matter of Mr. Spellman's height.
4: He was big.
8: He's what, 6'8"?
4: 6'8".
3: Remember, Christine said the shooter was quite a bit shorter than that. 5'8", maybe 5'9".
4: For me, it was always the difficulty of getting over the size.
3: So Chavez and his team regrouped.
4: We began getting cell phone records for him, getting hair samples or anything off the duct tape, anything off of the girls' clothing, anything that would be able to attach Dylan Spellman to them.
8: Does any of that lead anywhere?
4: No. Unfortunately, it didn't.
3: 2 years passed. The case grew so cold that Chavez's chief decided to give it to a new detective, hoping he might have better luck finding the missing pieces. Detective Aaron Volleman had been working the case, and now he took the lead.
7: What we first wanted to do was expand the scope of the crime scene search, because there was one crucial piece of evidence that we didn't have at that point, which was a murder weapon.
3: Volleman hoped the murder weapon might definitively link Spellman to the shootings.
8: What'd that turn up?
7: We didn't find anything. Nothing of value.
8: So you're back to kind of nowhere.
7: That's right.
8: And then?
7: We received a phone call from the investigators at the Sinton Police Department.
3: Those investigators in the neighboring town of Sinton had just been given a letter addressed to Christine Chapa's father.
8: What does the letter say?
7: The letter is written from the perspective of a hitman who has been hired to kill the surviving victim, in this case, Christine Chapa.
3: In the letter, the hitman even named the person who had hired him. If you're wondering, the letter does not mention Dylan Spellman. All of it was a twist as big as Texas.
6: Coming up.
7: Immediately I knew this was something very big and very important.
6: Had investigators been on the wrong track the whole time? When Dateline

0: While Detective Aaron Volleman continued trying to strengthen his case against Dylan Spellman, investigators in neighboring Sinton, Texas, received a mysterious letter addressed to Christine Chapa's dad.
1: Immediately, I knew this was something very, very big and very important.
0: The letter writer described himself as a hitman hired by the person who shot Molly and Christine. He wrote, "The gunman had sought his services to finish the job and make the only witness to Molly's murder disappear."
2: What he's saying is, "I was hired to kill Christine, but I'm not going to do it. Instead, I'm warning you."
1: That's right. He's telling Christine Chapa's father, "I'm going to tell you who the murderer is, and then you can go do something about it."
0: The letter contained details police had never mentioned in public.
1: That he forced the girls to duct tape themselves. The fact that he called them by numbers, girl number one, girl number two.
0: Then the biggest revelation of all.
2: Who does he say the murderer is?
1: He identifies him. His name is Cristobal Melcher, and he gives an address in Utah.
0: Cristobal Melcher from Layton, Utah, to be precise, just outside Salt Lake City. Melcher worked in the area as an Army reservist.
2: Had the name Cristobal Melcher crossed your desk in any way during this investigation?
1: In the 2 years prior to this investigation, we had never heard that name.
0: The hitman even included a photograph of Mr. Melcher, the man he said hired him.
2: This guy's being handed to you on a plate.
1: Yeah.
0: Could it be real? Should police take this at face value?
2: Is it possible this letter is some sort of thinly veiled threat to Christine? You know, you've survived, but we know where you live.
1: Yes, the letter definitely contained an implied threat to her safety. And so we moved very quickly to make sure that she was safe, that she was protected.
3: And they're like, "Okay, you know what, you need to leave town." Like, no one could know where I was at. Only my family knew where I was at.
0: With Christine in a safe place, Volleman went straight to Layton, Utah. With the help of the local PD, he was soon sitting across from his new person of interest.
1: Cristobal Melcher said that he was on a training exercise in Fort Hunter Liggett, California, at the time of the murder.
2: Not only was he not in Texas, he was on the other side of the country.
1: He was.
2: Was there anything to suggest that he had some kind of vendetta against the Chapa family?
1: We were not able to find any connection between Cristobal Melcher and the Chapa family or the Olguin family.
0: Volleman then showed Melcher the letter, and Melcher was stunned.
1: But he was even more surprised when he saw his picture on the last page of the letter.
0: That was because Melcher immediately recognized the photo. He knew when and where it was taken. Plus, he said, the original photograph was of two people. The missing man, he said, was his former roommate, David Strickland. If the snapshot was a surprise to Melcher, the name David Strickland was an even bigger one for Detective Volleman. Turns out, he'd crossed paths with David Strickland before.
1: I had interviewed David Strickland in 2012, just days after the murder.
0: Remember that tip about a white car seen speeding from the park the night of the murder? The tipster was David Strickland.
1: He came in as a good Samaritan wanting to provide information.
0: Back then, David Strickland lived just blocks from the park where the shootings took place.
2: And now here he is being mentioned in connection with a guy who's been mysteriously fingered for the murder.
1: That's right.
2: So just like that, basically, Mr. Melcher is no longer the focus of this. It's now David Strickland.
1: That's right.
0: Chris Melcher went on to explain that he and Strickland were no longer on good terms. Melcher believed Strickland had stolen several of his guns, so he had Strickland arrested.
1: Yeah, the gun robbery put a damper on their relationship.
0: Strickland pleaded not guilty to the gun theft charge and was released soon after. But the charges were still pending, and Volleman wondered, could Strickland have written that letter as some kind of elaborate payback for Melcher having Strickland arrested?
1: I know there was bad blood between David Strickland and Cristobal Melcher, but to accuse someone of murder?
2: If you think that letter was written by David Strickland and you think the letter includes things that only the killer would know...
1: Well, I think the logical inference was that Strickland had something to do with the murder.
0: Finding David Strickland was now Volleman's priority. According to Melcher, Strickland left Utah after his arrest and returned to Texas.
2: So Detective Volleman did the same, hoping this man would turn out to be the investigation's third and final person of interest.
4: Coming up, a suspect not acting at all like you might expect.
2: So it's like a game?
5: Very much so a game. He was enjoying this interview.
4: Maybe police have the wrong guy again, because this one doesn't seem to ring any bells for Christine.
6: She doesn't know who shot her. She has no recollection. She wasn't able to pick our client out of a photo lineup.
7: She wasn't able to point at him and say, that's the guy that did it.
4: When Dateline

0: First came Dylan Spellman, cleared by police and by his height. Then Chris Melcher, also cleared of suspicion by geography. Now Detective Volleman was on the trail of another man, David Strickland. The detective learned Strickland was a hometown boy, his dad a successful businessman. Strickland served briefly in the military and was now newly married. Then Volleman saw photographs of David Strickland's possessions, which had been seized at the time of his arrest on the gun theft charge.
1: I'll never forget the first photograph that popped up. It was a Glock 45 caliber pistol and an Under Armour glove, and you could see very clearly the white Under Armour logo.
0: A Glock 45, the type of gun the crime lab suspected was used to shoot the girls. As for the black glove, Christine was absolutely certain that the shooter wore a pair exactly like that.
2: I know that because I played softball, and that stuck out to me right away.
0: Detective Volleman immediately sent Strickland's gun to be tested to see if it fired those two spent shell casings found at the crime scene. He didn't have to wait long for the results.
1: What that report said was that the two shell casings found at the scene and the two shell casings from the test fire were linked to the same weapon.
0: For Detective Volleman, that report was the missing piece of the puzzle, which he believed now directly linked David Strickland to the shootings.
1: The day I looked at that ballistics report is the day we arrested David Strickland.
0: The charges: aggravated assault, aggravated sexual assault, and capital murder. While in custody, David Strickland agreed to sit down for a police interview.
3: Just have a seat for me.
0: San Patricio County Prosecutor Sam Smith watched the interview through a one-way mirror.
4: At some point, you saw Molly and Christine.
5: He would claim to have committed the murder.
4: You're saying that you did this?
3: Sure, I did it. Did everything you said I did.
5: And then in the next sentence, with a smile on his face, saying, "But that's what you wanted me to say, isn't it?"
3: Whatever you want to hear, boss.
0: So it's like a game?
5: Very much so a game. He was enjoying this interview.
0: 4 years after Christine Chapa was raped and shot, 4 years after Molly Olguin was murdered right next to her, David Strickland faced a jury of 12.
6: Were you confident? Were you worried?
2: Well, of course I was worried. I mean, I just felt horrible. I didn't know how it was going to end up coming out.
6: When you saw Mr. Strickland for the first time, what did you think?
2: I didn't know what to think, to be honest. I was just thinking he did this. I
6: mean, he wasn't the monster you imagined.
2: No, he wasn't. Sometimes those are the scariest people, though.
0: Prosecutor Smith laid out his evidence, from gunshot to snapshot to mugshot. The gun, the shell casings, and the gloves. As for the letter, Smith told the jury police had found remnants of it on David Strickland's computer.
5: You can delete the letter off of your computer, but if you've used the spell check, grammar check function, that information is still stored in the computer.
6: And that's what you found?
5: And that's what we found.
6: Why do you think Mr. Strickland wrote that letter? He had to know that suspicion would eventually boomerang right back on him.
5: That's what most people would think.
6: It's a foolish thing to do.
5: It's a very foolish thing to do.
0: Before Prosecutor Smith rested, he called Christine to the stand, putting her face-to-face with David Strickland.
2: I was trying to make eye contact with him. I wanted him to see me and see what he had done, but he would not look at me.
0: Defense attorneys John Gilmore and Jimmy Granberry don't dispute that Christine was a sympathetic witness, but in court, they argued, she was also unreliable.
7: She doesn't know who shot her. She has no recollection. She wasn't able to pick our client out of a photo lineup.
8: She wasn't able to point at him in court and say, "That's the guy that did it."
0: What's more, Christine initially told police the shooter's gun was silver.
8: David's gun is a Glock, which is black.
0: The defense also went after the investigators, arguing they'd bungled the lengthy 2-year-long investigation by losing critical documents and mishandling evidence.
8: We had the documentation that the evidence was mishandled from the chief of police chastising the officer who handled the evidence.
6: That lead detective, Roland Chavez, admits mistakes were made. He's now retired. The second lead detective, Aaron Volleman, was let go for sharing sensitive details of the case with someone outside the department. Strickland's attorneys concede their client may have written that letter, but they argue it would only have been out of revenge for Chris Melcher having him arrested. As for those confidential details in the letter?
7: This is small town Texas. There's any number of places that this kind of information could have come from.
6: But what about the lab report showing Strickland's gun matching the shell casings found at the scene?
8: We had our expert who said that it's inconclusive. I mean, there's no way that you could say for sure.
6: Police, they said, should never have taken their sights off the real shooter.
8: Well, they had the right guy.
6: Dylan Spellman, you think that's the killer?
7: He's a better match than my boy.
8: He had just failed a polygraph exam and then started trying to plea bargain.
7: This is a guy that kicked in a door with a group of people wearing masks, went in and held a family hostage, terrorized a family. It takes a special kind of mind that wants to do something like that.
6: And Strickland's attorneys point out their client had no history of violence at all.
8: David Strickland did not do this.
6: It was Sam Smith who had the last word. Dylan Spellman, he told the jury, might have been under suspicion, but ultimately had nothing to do with this

0: plans to keep fighting the conviction. For Molly's family and friends, that guilty verdict, as it often does, provided hollow satisfaction.
1: We were waiting for justice, and then now it's here, but we don't get her back.
2: We have had so many huge, major life moments, and she hasn't been there.
3: What would have been our anniversary, her birthday, the anniversary of us getting shot, those days are the hardest.
0: Christine still wonders how she escaped death, and sometimes, why.
3: I do have survivor's guilt. I mean, hopefully it'll go away in time.
1: Christine would tell me, why was it me? Why didn't she survive? And I told her there's a reason she was still living and to be happy and live on for Molly, because Molly didn't get that chance.
4: That's all for now. I'm Lester Holt. Thanks for joining us.
2: I could not believe it. I couldn't imagine anyone that would ever want to hurt her. I had no idea what could have happened.
4: Married to her high school sweetheart, family meant everything to her.
2: There was always a lot of talk about children. She wanted grandchildren fast.
4: But it all went up in smoke the night she died in a mysterious and monstrous inferno.
5: It was to the right of the mattresses that we found the remains of Julie.
4: Shocking as the blaze was, it was nothing compared to what investigators found in the embers.
6: It's a bullet.
5: Yes.
6: So this woman's been shot to death.
5: Yes.
4: The obvious suspects, neighborhood thieves.
7: There were half a dozen house burglaries unsolved.
4: Investigators also dug into a favorite theory. The husband did it.
8: I was angry. I felt that the detectives were on a manhunt and they were after my dad.
4: Then up popped a text that might just be a clue.
6: You could say, well, maybe she's driving events here.
7: That's correct.
4: The truth beyond twisted. Leaving behind smoking ashes and burning questions.
9: I physically started shaking and I start crying.
10: I want to know why.
4: 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Here's Dennis Murphy with Consumed.
11: The Canterbury Hills subdivision in Paducah, Kentucky, is a good place to raise kids. Tidy homes kept up by neighbors living ordered lives. So as the front porch lights winked out on just another day, what happened one cold January night in the wee hours was especially alarming. A roaring, all-consuming fire was devouring one of the nice homes.
2: It was awful. Half of the house was gone.
11: What would rise from those ashes was far more than a fire marshal's investigation into cause. There would be a probe into the deepest roots of a treachery beyond most people's comprehension.
7: It's not true. No way.
11: What had they all missed?
8: A monster, a liar, a cheater.
2: He's destroyed my entire family.

0: Before it became charred rubble, the house was home to a longtime Paducah couple, Keith and Julie Griffith. Church-going, golf-playing, high school sweethearts, 36 years into a marriage that had produced two sons. Aaron, the older.
1: They were very supportive parents. They were loving. They loved my kids.
0: Aaron took after his dad, athletic, easygoing, level-headed. Younger brother Zach was more of a firecracker like his mom. There was the time, for instance, in the sixth grade, Zach grabbed a shovel and started digging a hole for a koi pond in the backyard.
2: My parents come home, they're like, what are you doing? I'm like, we're going to have a pond.
3: Were they okay with it?
2: Yeah, they were fine. And they were kind of like, well, this is going to be a nightmare.
0: When Aaron and Zach flew the nest, the Griffiths' lives seemed to only get busier. They joined a motorcycle class through their church and frequently were a golf foursome with friends Craig and Temple Bradley.
4: Everybody that knew Keith loved him. Great guy.
3: Did he become your best friend?
4: Yeah, definitely one of my very best friends.
0: Temple felt that way about

0: About Julie, too.
1: She had a heart of gold. She would do anything for you. But she also wasn't afraid to tell you exactly how it was, either.
2: Did she get people's feathers ruffled?
1: Oh, yeah. Yeah. Yeah. But everybody loved her.
0: After early retirement from the water company, Keith found a second career as a traveling lawnmower salesman, which left Julie to spend a lot of nights alone in the house. But Keith never worried for her well-being in a safe neighborhood, their own door watched over by their beloved Great Dane Cleo. Aaron's wife, Allie.
3: They would leave and go to dinner or go to town and leave the door unlocked because Cleo was the guard dog.
0: Fulfilled as the Griffiths' lives seemed to be, Keith and Julie were transformed when Aaron and Allie brought into the world their first daughter, Aria.
4: When I had that first child, it was the greatest day of her life, I think.
3: Julie lived for my little girl. She wanted to be a part of everything that she did.
0: And Julie was there for Allie when she went into labor with their second daughter, Annalise. Her white-knuckled dash to the hospital earned Julie the affectionate nickname NASCAR Nana.
3: The flashers were going and she was honking the horn.
2: And what is she saying to you? Is she talking you through
3: it? She says, don't have a baby in my car. She says, keep your legs crossed, don't have a baby in the car.
0: Everything seemed to be going great for the Griffiths in 2013. Keith had weight loss surgery and dropped more than 100 pounds. Julie was over the moon with two granddaughters. But also that year came the rift. Zach disclosed to his very religious conservative parents that he is gay.
5: It was definitely hard. I mean, I went from my mom was my best friend and going from talking to her multiple times a day to just being completely shut off.
0: Julie visited Zach that fall. They tiptoed around the elephant in the room, but the time together gave Zach hope.
2: Was that the step as you look back to patching things up between you and your mom?
5: Yeah.
2: There was a way forward.
5: There was definitely a way forward. We just needed more time.
0: But then came that cold night in January.
6: 911, where's the emergency?
7: There is a house on fire in Canterbury, and there's not a fire truck here.
0: A deputy drove toward the Griffith home, his dash cam recorder catching this quick glimpse of the blaze. Then the fire trucks arrived. Matt Carter of the McCracken County Sheriff's Office received a call in the middle of the night.
2: This is a bad fire.
8: Very hot. That whole left end of the house was just completely consumed with fire.
0: It took about an hour for firefighters to knock down the flames. Hours more for them to make their way through the block and wreckage of the house to what seemed to be the heart of the fire, the master bedroom. Ghastly what they would discover.
9: What they found in the embers would rattle the neighborhood and shatter the family.
8: Everything was just consumed by fire to the point that things were unrecognizable.
9: When we come back, investigators make a pair of discoveries and realize they're dealing with both a tragedy and a mystery.
10: He had recovered a projectile.
2: A bullet?
10: Yes.
9: When Dateline continues.
0: Daybreak revealed the grim aftermath of the blaze at 307 Tudor Boulevard. Wisps of smoke rose from the black water-soaked wreckage that was once the Griffith home. Detective Matt Carter.
8: This entire structure had crumbled. It was a pile of ashes that was on the ground. We didn't even know if anyone was home or not. We knew that they were in and out of town a lot.
0: As firefighters carefully walked through what appeared to be the fire's epicenter, the master bedroom, their worst fears were confirmed. Julie had, in fact, been home that night.
8: It was to the right of the box mattresses that we found the remains of Julie. They were unsure initially that it was human remains. We knew
2: even
8: that there
2: with
8: was,
2: all their experience?
8: Yes. Everything was just consumed by fire to the point that things were unrecognizable.
0: As for Keith, he was away calling on customers in Indiana. Word of Julie's death spread almost as fast as the fire had raced through the house.
1: I'm getting ready for work. Have the TV on in the background.
11: We are live in the Canterbury Hills subdivision on Tudor Boulevard.
0: Then Temple Bradley's phone rang. It was a friend who also knew Julie.
1: She said, "Did you know there's a fire?" And I said, "Yeah, it's all on TV." And she said, "It's Keith and Julie's house." And I just sat there.
2: Did she know at that point that Julie, in fact, was gone?
1: She knew. And so she told me.
0: Temple's husband immediately tracked down Keith as he was making the three-hour drive home from Indiana.
12: He said, I'm on my way. I'm probably, 2 hours away. I said, are you all right? He goes, yeah. I could tell he was in shock.
0: The news hit Zach Griffith particularly hard. Since coming out to his mother, his relationship with her had been strained. And now, this.
2: I guess you're just beating yourself up something terrible, that you've been sideways with her.
5: Yeah, and I know that if we were just given more time, that we would have been close again. That we would have been, that mom and son duo that we were. But we didn't have the time. It was ripped away from us. And never get it back.
0: Aaron, the elder son, had more of a take-charge reaction.
4: I got to take care of my brother. I got to take care of my dad. And
2: got logistics before the grief, the news can even get absorbed.
4: Huh? Yeah, for me, it's just kind of the way my brain is wired, I guess.
0: Within hours, the Griffiths would head from all directions toward what used to be an anchor in their lives, the family home.
4: Just gave my dad a big hug, and we were both crying. We're like, I can't believe this. What happened?
0: Keith's good friend, Craig Bradley, was there to lend his support.
2: And how was he doing? This is the first time you have a chance to see him eye to eye.
12: I could just tell he was shaking.
0: As if the news couldn't get any worse, the Griffith's Great Dane Cleo, along with a second pet, Daisy, had also perished in the flames. Craig and Keith walked the property, surveying the damages.
12: And we get to the koi pond, and he's like, gotta get those fish out of there. Julie, kill me if something happened to those fish. I was like, let's not worry about that right now.
0: Overwhelmed by loss, the Griffiths were faced with the question, how could this have happened?
3: The first thought was that it was the new heating and air unit. It had just gone in.
0: The unit had been installed just days before the fire, adjacent to the master bedroom.
12: That was my very first thought, that somehow the new heating and air unit wasn't put in properly.
2: Faulty installation.
12: Yeah.
0: As for the cause of Julie's death, that was left to the county coroner's office. Deputy Coroner Ben Bradford.
2: What were you working with?
13: A very charred body. I could not very well identify it being a person.
0: The cause of death seemed obvious. But just to be sure, Julie's remains were sent on to the medical examiner for an autopsy. What he discovered was as deeply troubling as it was unexpected.
13: He had recovered a projectile in the remains.
2: A bullet?
13: Yes.
0: Suddenly, what was thought to have been death by smoke inhalation was now a homicide. Closer examination revealed 3 bullet holes in all in Julie's torso. The deputy coroner immediately called the sheriff's office.
13: I said, we need to get some people back to that house because this is going to be a homicide.
2: What'd you think? Wow.
5: Absolutely.
2: Lady in a nice neighborhood, good house.
5: Right.
2: And now she's got 3 bullet wounds.
5: That's right. On a who did it crime.
0: Back at 307 Tudor Boulevard, fire equipment pulled out as sheriff's cruisers pulled in. Would the charred wreckage of a home, once filled with joy and laughter, now hold clues pointing to a killer?
9: Coming up, could Julie's murder have been a burglary gone bad?
2: Somebody's looking for the laptop or whatever jewelry and the thing goes down.
5: Right.
9: And then this detective spies what could be a critical clue on someone's phone.
2: Ping, up comes a text message?
5: That's correct.
9: When

0: The theory that Julie died by accidental fire had collapsed as suddenly as the Griffith House itself. For Detective Matt Carter, a .45 caliber slug recovered from Julie Griffith's torso turned the charred rubble into the scene of a homicide.
1: So I'm guessing your day has changed a whole lot here, Detective.
2: It's changed a lot.
0: Despite more than a decade on the job, the detective had his work cut out for him.
1: No hair fiber, bloody footprints, none of that stuff.
2: Right. You know, you've got an arson that's destroyed any chance of obtaining any of that from the scene.
0: For Detective Carter, the most obvious theory, this homicide was the work of a home intruder.
2: A burglary gone bad.
1: Somebody's looking for the laptop or whatever jewelry, and
2: right,
1: the thing goes down.
2: Right. We had had some burglaries within a few miles of this area.
1: What, within weeks or months?
2: Within weeks.
0: As police canvassed the neighborhood for leads and witnesses, the investigator also had to consider the perpetrator may have been someone Julie knew.
2: You're not ruling anyone out or in. You're simply going through the motions. You're speaking to immediate family and working your way out.
0: The sheriff's department did not tell the Griffiths Julie had been murdered.
3: We were not told anything by the police at that point.
0: But anyone at the scene might have guessed foul play was somehow involved.
4: There was just cops all over the property.
1: So you said, why are the
4: exactly,
1: cops there?
4: Exactly, yeah.
0: Naturally, the first person Detective Carter interviewed was Julie's husband, Keith.
5: First of all, we are sorry for your loss. Appreciate this.
0: At first, Keith talked about what everyone perceived was the cause of the inferno, an accidental fire set off by a newly installed heating unit.
5: You had a new gas pack put in Tuesday? Mm-hmm. Okay.
6: I mean, it was a whole new system.
0: Keith explained the contractor was a friend of his who'd done the work just a few days earlier.
6: They put a rush on it. I mean, it's kind of what friends do for each other.
5: Okay.
6: And I hope to God that this problem is not his.
0: But eventually, without giving details, the detective revealed Julie's death was no accident.
5: The investigation is showing that foul play is involved.
6: Okay.
5: I do not believe at this point in time that this was any kind of an accident. I'm going to ask for your cooperation on several things, okay?
0: One of the first things Detective Carter asked about was how Keith and Julie were getting along.
5: Any problems at all that y'all had, anything like that whatsoever?
6: No, she's my best friend.
5: Okay.
6: I mean, that woman loved everybody.
0: The investigator also asked Keith for details about his business trip to Indiana.
5: Didn't leave the hotel.
6: I did leave the hotel about 11 o'clock. I went and got something to drink, and I left again about 4 o'clock and just went and got a donut and a Coke. Like I say, I get up pretty early.
0: And what about weapons? Did Keith own a gun?
6: I have a .45 ACP in my work truck that I just got, and it's never had any. I mean, it's never been loaded.
0: As part of standard protocol, the detective asked for Keith's clothes. They would be tested for gunshot residue.
5: What you're wearing now, was that fresh clothes from this morning whenever you...
6: This is what I wore yesterday.
0: Before wrapping up the interview, the detective took a look at Keith's cell phone.
2: While I'm reviewing this phone, I see that he obtains a text message, an incoming text message from a lady by the name of Deanna Janes.
1: Ping, up comes a text message?
2: That's correct.
0: The message read, "Did you make it home okay?" Keith was quick to point out his relationship with Deanna was completely platonic.
6: She's more like a guy friend.
1: No big deal, nothing sexual.
2: No big deal, that's right.
0: After that, Keith was released to go and grieve with his family. Detective Carter, meanwhile, set out to verify Keith's story.
2: He had a receipt where he'd stayed.
1: So that puts him 3 hours away from this house fire and
2: correct.
1: The death of his wife.
2: It showed his check-in time and check-out time.
0: A quick check of Keith's gun showed he was telling the truth about it as well. The gun looked as though it had never been fired.
1: So maybe he's not the guy.
2: He may not be.
0: So then, who was?
7: Coming up, the detective sits down with Deanna. Was she really like a guy friend to Keith?
1: You could say, well, maybe she's driving events here. Maybe she wants to get rid of the wife.
2: That's correct.
7: When Dateline continues.
0: Julie Griffith's family had hardly had time to absorb the horrific news of her death in a house fire when disturbing rumors started reaching them that investigators thought her death was foul play. The sheriff's department kept details of the murder quiet for days.
3: I could not believe it.
0: Daughter-in-law, Allie.
3: I couldn't imagine anyone that would ever want to hurt her, much less set the house on fire, the dogs perished. I had no idea what could have happened.
8: No enemies. I mean, it made no sense. Just who would want to kill her?
0: After Keith was released the night of his interview with detectives, he headed straight to his friends, the Bradleys. They were floored to hear the line of questioning that he recounted. What was up with his marriage, his alibi, the gun he owned?
9: He had been questioned to the point that he almost felt like that they thought he did that he had done this.
0: Son Aaron also got called down to the station that same evening, and he too was questioned about his parents' marriage.
10: Noticed anything lately in their relationship as far as any problems or anything like that that you're aware of or anything on...
11: Nothing.
4: Was there any money troubles? Was there any relationship things that we knew of?
0: But to a person in the Griffith circle, the very idea that Keith might know something about Julie's death was, well, just flat out crazy.
12: I knew he didn't do it.
9: There wasn't any way that Keith was involved in this. I remember sitting there and looking over at Keith and just watching him for a while. And then finally I just said, "You can't even grieve, can you?" And he said, "No, they've taken it all away."
0: The friends' working theory was a botched break-in. They'd heard about the neighborhood's recent rash of burglaries. Maybe that's what happened to Julie.
9: They come in and they startled Cleo.
13: Dog started to bark and go for them.
9: Because Julie to wake up and they got scared and they shot her.
12: It made perfect sense.
0: But for Detective Carter, the burglary theory of the crime wasn't panning out. Even as they sorted through the rubble, detectives at the scene found untouched valuables, two safes, a cache of guns, and Julie's purse sitting in plain sight.
13: You think an intruder would have grabbed it?
2: You would think so.
0: So Carter set out to follow the most promising lead he had. Who was this woman, Deanna, the text messenger who wondered if Keith had made it home okay? He had described her as a guy friend.
2: There was just something about that text message that seemed to stick out, and it seemed to create that question of, you know, what's missing here?
0: Carter had called ahead to the authorities in the Indiana town where Deanna lived. They'd arranged to bring the woman down to an interview room. She was waiting.
14: My name's Matt Carter.
0: Deanna was about to tell the detective a story that would dramatically reshape his investigation.
13: Is she a guy friend?
2: No, it was more than that.
0: Deanna shared the same story with us.
15: He wanted me to love him.
0: Deanna says she and Keith first met years earlier at a vendor fair. She was the CFO of an IT company. Keith, the Road Warrior lawnmower salesman, had a booth there.
15: Keith was sitting there, and I guess I caught his attention right away.
13: You noticed he was...
15: Right, I noticed he was staring at me, and so I kind of, you know, just smiled.
0: She says he asked her to dinner. They quickly discovered how much they had in common.
15: He talked about both his sons and being a grandpa. So I just really connected because I had grown kids too.
0: After several dates, Deanna says, Keith expressed interest in a relationship, but she wanted to keep it just friends. They stayed in touch but didn't see each other for a while. Then, just a few months back, he sent her a flirty text message.
15: The text just said, "Did you cast a spell on me?" And I'm like, I looked down at my phone, I'm like, what? He says, "Well, I was in a party last night and this woman was chatting me up." He goes, "And all I could think about was you."
0: Deanna, who was in the throes of a traumatic romantic breakup, agreed to start seeing him again for dinners. And she says he seemed excited to show off the new post-surgery Keith.
15: He goes, "You're not going to recognize me." And he goes, "I've lost over 100 pounds. I said, "You have."
13: Did he look okay?
15: He looked fine. I mean, I think he was more confident as well.
0: Deanna says Keith now began aggressively courting her, showering her with gifts, flowers, notes of affection. It was all, she said, a bit much.
15: He kept pushing for more. And I kept telling him, "You need to back off. You need to slow down because I'm just not there."
0: Deanna says she couldn't put her finger on it, but there was something about Keith that was holding her back. Maybe it was the fact that he still seemed unusually bound to a woman he called his ex-wife. From the very beginning, Deanna says, Keith told her that he was divorced.
15: Very first conversation.
13: I'm a divorce guy.
15: Right.
0: By the time she was sitting across from Detective Carter in that interview room, Deanna says she and Keith had never been intimate, but they were dating. And Keith was talking long term, house hunting for them.
11: He said, I don't want to scare you, but I want you to know that I'm looking for properties here in Mooresville to buy. So for us to be together.
0: For the detective, Deanna's story put a whole new spin on the investigation. Keith Griffith now seemed like a man with a very big secret. Or, thinking like a homicide detective, was she the one with the secret?
13: You could spin it another way and say, well, maybe she's driving events here. Maybe she wants to get rid of the wife.
2: That's correct. We were open for that being an idea or a possibility.
0: In fact, the detective had let her tell her story without ever explaining the reason for his visit. Now, he laid out his cards.
11: Was he not divorced?
5: No.
15: He says, first of all, Keith's not divorced. According to him, he's been married to his high school sweetheart for 36 years. And I just broke down because I couldn't believe it.
0: But, of course, there was more.
5: We are conducting an investigation. And this investigation involves what we believe to be a homicide of his wife.
15: I was in shock. I was like, oh my gosh, I couldn't believe what he just said to me. I had no idea.
13: So you believed she had been played by this guy?
2: I believe that she had.
0: So Detective Carter wondered, if Keith Griffith had manipulated and lied to this woman, had Keith lied to him too? Maybe it was more about what Keith hadn't said. Rewind to that moment when the detective had dropped what should have been devastating news on Keith.
5: The investigation is showing that foul play is involved.
13: Did he ask you the questions? What happened? What are you telling me here? She was killed?
2: No.
13: I mean, you'd expect that, right? Julie was shot by an intruder? What's going on?
2: That's right.
13: Here?
2: There was no questions to that.
0: But if Keith Griffith was somehow involved in his wife's murder, how on earth had he pulled it off? After all, he was hundreds of miles away at that hotel the night of the crime. Unless, of course, he wasn't.
7: Coming up, a security video surprise.
13: You're scrolling through the tape.
2: Going through.
13: And then where'd your bingo moment come up?
7: And then a twist rocks the entire Griffith family.
3: We were all frantic. We had no idea how it could have happened.

0: 6 days after the cold-blooded murder of Julie Griffith, family and friends gathered at her church to say goodbye. Between the visitation and the memorial service, son Zach was overwhelmed.
1: Just showed like what an amazing woman that my mom was, to have that many people come out just to say that, you know, they just wanted to give their condolences.
0: To close friends Craig and Temple Bradley, Julie's husband Keith was more emotional that day than they'd ever seen him.
2: Tears.
3: Tears.
2: Sadness. I'd never seen him cry, you know, in my life.
0: But even as the Griffith family mourned, Zach and his brother were feeling uneasy about the investigation, which seemed to be focused exclusively on their father.
1: I was angry. I felt that the detectives, the sheriff's department, were on a manhunt, and they were after my dad.
4: Because the husbands always do it?
1: Yep, husbands always do it. And they just seemed like they just zeroed in on him and were going at it 110 miles an hour. And were not respectful to my brother and I about any of developments or anything going on.
0: But Detective Matt Carter had an ongoing investigation, and he felt there was ample reason to pursue their dad. After his interview with Deanna, he'd driven to the hotel that was Keith's alibi. There, he uncovered a bombshell. Remember Keith saying to the detective he'd been at the hotel the entire night, ducking out just twice to get a drink and a snack? Well, unhappily for Keith's alibi, when the detective hit play on the hotel security video, it told a vastly different story. Keith is seen leaving, as he'd claimed, around 11 p.m., but
5: I think within 15 to 30 minutes, he's going to be returning. But that never happened.
4: You're scrolling through the tape.
5: Going through.
4: And then where'd your bingo moment come up?
5: He finally arrived back at that hotel 6 hours and 34 minutes after he left initially.
0: Gone for more than 6.5 hours. Was that enough time for Keith to drive all the way back to his house in Kentucky, commit the crime, and return?
4: So what did you and your partner find when you put a clock to it?
5: Driving the speed limit to and from, it would have allowed approximately 20 minutes at least to have committed the crime.
4: Is that enough time on the ground for him to do this lethal act, kill his wife and torture the house?
5: I believe it was ample.
4: 15, 20 minute window?
5: Yes.
0: Keith Griffith was arrested and charged with arson and murder.
6: You care to answer the allegation, sir?
0: He could face the death penalty. He pleaded not guilty.
7: We were all frantic. We had no idea what was happening, how it could have happened. Because at that point, we knew that there was no way that he had anything to do with it.
4: So this is nightmare country?
7: Yes. But again, we thought it would all be explained. You know, they would do their job, they would take him, and the truth would come out.
1: I was 100% convinced that he was innocent and that they were taking the wrong person in. Meanwhile, the person who actually did it was getting away.
0: Family and friends were, for sure, distressed to learn that Keith had another woman on the road. But the revelation wasn't enough to shake their support for him.
7: It was a shock, but was something that we accepted as a mistake, but that did not mean that he killed Julie.
2: There's no way he did it. Not to Julie, his wife, kid's mother. There's no way Keith did it.
0: But when Keith Griffith went to trial in February 2015,
8: all right,
0: prosecutor Raymond McGee laid out a formidable circumstantial case.
9: On January 17th, 2014, Keith Griffith decided that he could kill his wife.
0: A cornerstone of the case was that hotel security video. Not only did it show Keith gone for enough time to commit the crime, the prosecutor said, it also caught him in a lie. Remember, in his interview, Keith told police he hadn't swapped clothes that night.
10: They not at any point changed clothes.
4: No.
0: But a look at the security footage showed he had.
11: He left wearing one set of clothes. It was one of his work shirts. He came back dressed in all black.
0: The prosecutor also showed security video captured from a residence near the Griffith home. It caught a glimpse of an SUV pulling into the subdivision shortly before the fire.
11: It was a little blurry. It was a few seconds long, but it sure looked like Keith Griffith's car.
0: And another circumstantial bit. Who else but Keith, the prosecutor said, could have gotten by the Griffith's aggressive Great Dane Clio? Certainly not an unknown intruder.
11: The dog and Keith were very close, but a burglar couldn't have come in. A family member could have.
0: As for the why question, how could Keith, a man who by all accounts loved his wife, actually do it? Well, the prosecutor turned to two age-old motives.
11: almost every case involving a husband and a wife, it's lust and greed. One or the other. And this one had both.
0: The lust part of the equation, he said, was Deanna.
3: All right, raise your right hand.
0: She took the stand and told the jury that not only was Keith house hunting for them, he was also making plans to bring her down to Paducah for a concert and introduce her to his family.
8: I'd love for you to come for the weekend, stay for the weekend. We'll go to the concert, and I would really like for you to meet my dad.
0: As for the greed part, that was life insurance money. Two policies on Julie's life worth $250,000. One of them, the prosecutor said, had taken effect just 8 days before Julie died.
11: Keith Griffith got to the point in his life he just wanted to start something new, and he didn't want to give Julie Griffith what she would have needed in a divorce and been entitled to.
0: Keith's daughter-in-law, Allie Griffith, listened to the entirety of the prosecution's case. All she heard were theories.
7: They spun a story, and they told a story how they wanted it to go. And they had facts that supported their story, but did not prove it.
0: And that's what Keith's defense attorney, Mark Bryant, hammered home for the jury.
12: What's no evidence mean?
5: They didn't have DNA. They didn't have any kind of forensics. They didn't have a confession. They had nothing. They had circumstantial evidence.
0: In their haste to arrest Keith, the defense argued the police had gotten it wildly wrong. Yes, he conceded Keith wasn't the husband of the year. But he said Deanna's story that Keith was pursuing her for a long-term commitment was nonsense. Rather,
5: what he wanted was a port in every storm.
0: As for the life insurance, $250,000 was far from a financial windfall, he said. Even the Bradleys knew that the reason Keith and Julie bought that new policy was because of a friend's recent tragedy.
13: She had been nagging them about getting, making sure they had plenty of life insurance.
0: And he argued the footage of the SUV pulling into the subdivision was far too blurry to ID it as Keith's Ford Expedition. Besides,
5: if a guy is going to go to this much trouble to kill his wife, why would he drive an Expedition that everybody knows he has?
0: But the big question still remained. If Keith hadn't driven back to Paducah to kill Julie, where had he gone the night of the murder? The only person who could answer that was Keith himself.
14: He was very adamant about taking the stand.
15: He wanted to talk to the jury.
14: He did.
0: What would he say, and would the jury believe him? It was roll the dice time.
16: Coming up, Keith's eyebrow-raising alibi.
17: I was embarrassed and ashamed of what I was doing the night my wife died.
16: And then, what Keith revealed to us.
18: That's what I've told everybody. When they hear the story, they're not going to believe it.
16: Why even a jury couldn't end this case. When Dateline...

0: Keith Griffith was about to take the stand and explain the most damning piece of evidence against him. Hotel security footage that put him off the grid for more than 6.5 hours the night his wife Julie was murdered. But if he wasn't perpetrating the crime during that time, then where was he?
1: Tell us your name, please, sir.
2: Keith Wayne Griffith.
0: Keith's explanation came with an embarrassing secret. His lawyer argued that ever since becoming a traveling salesman, Keith had struggled with an addiction to sex.
1: Keith, until you got out on the road several years ago, did you have this kind of a sexual addiction?
2: No, sir.
0: And the night Julie was murdered, he said he spent those hours out prowling for women. After he left the hotel, he changed out of work clothes into his man-out-looking duds.
2: Didn't like people to put my job with my carousing.
1: With your carousing?
2: Mm-hmm.
0: He says he went to a massage parlor, a bar, and a couple of strip clubs. But try as he might, he never found a hookup.
2: You know, I was trying to pick somebody up. Wasn't anybody available or interested or whatever, however you want to put it.
0: After last call, he said he went down to the river to watch the boats before returning to the hotel to catch some shut-eye. As for why he lied to the police...
2: I was embarrassed and ashamed of what I was doing the night my wife died.
1: Did you kill your wife?
2: No, sir, I did not. I loved my wife.
1: Did you burn that house down, Keith?
2: No, sir.
1: Did you kill those dogs?
2: No, I loved those dogs.
0: When the case went to the jury, Keith's friend, Craig Bradley, didn't know which way the jury would fall.
3: I didn't know if he'd get acquitted... But I didn't think he'd get convicted. I mean, I really felt like it'd be a hung jury.
0: Turns out, he was right. After 6 hours of deliberation, the jury was deadlocked.
4: I'm going to declare a mistrial at this time.
0: Keith would sit in jail for another year as he awaited a second trial. A long time for his family to process the story he told on the stand.
3: He left to go to a bar to go cruising or something, and then he goes and sits on the riverfront. Like, he has never done that before in his entire life.
5: So when he stepped down, you thought my father did this thing?
3: Yeah. I mean, I definitely wasn't saying it out loud, and I wasn't ready to accept it, but I definitely was moving in the direction of the only thing that makes sense at this point is that he committed the crime.
0: After months of wrestling with his thoughts, Zach decided it was time to send his dad a letter.
3: I'd put in the letter, my opinion was that you did it. You know, you took away the last chance that I had at rebuilding a relationship with my mom. You know, you're no longer allowed to contact me, and I don't want you to ask about me to anyone.
5: Well, dear Dad, you are dead to me.
3: Exactly.
0: His brother's wife, Allie, had started to feel that way about Keith, too.
6: It seemed like he was fabricating everything that came out of his mouth.
0: But there was a split in the family. Despite doubts of his own, her husband, Aaron, the one closest to his father, was still a supporter.
7: Whatever issues my mom and dad would have had, I just could not believe that my dad would take my kids away from their nana.
0: Then, a few months before Keith's retrial, Detective Carter's phone rang. There was news from the jail. An inmate had some information about Keith, and it was as eerie as it was chilling. The detective in the bullseye.
8: Keith had come forward to him wanting to have me killed.
5: To put a hit on you.
8: Put a hit on me.
5: Orchestrating your death.
8: Yes. He'd drawn a map of what he believed to be my residence, suggested the caliber of weapon to use to kill me. The informant specifically asked him, what if my family was present? And his response was one word, and that was tragedy.
5: Wow. And that does make the hair on your neck stand up.
8: It does.
0: That wouldn't look good to a jury. The development brought Aaron to a tipping point.
5: Were you no longer wavering at this point, Aaron? Had you come down on the side of, oh my God,
7: yeah.
5: My father killed my mother?
7: Yeah.
0: Now Aaron, too, wrote his dad a lit in the family. Despite doubts of his own, her husband, Aaron, the one closest to his father, was still a supporter.
7: Whatever issues my mom and dad would have had, I just could not believe that my dad would take my kids away from their nana.
0: Then, a few months before Keith's retrial, Detective Carter's phone rang. There was news from the jail. An inmate had some information about Keith, and it was as eerie as it was chilling. The detective in the bullseye.
8: Keith had come forward to him wanting to have me killed.
5: To put a hit on you?
8: Put a hit on me.
5: Orchestrating your death?
8: Yes. He'd drawn a map of what he believed to be my residence, suggested the caliber of weapon to use to kill me. The informant specifically asked him, what if my family was present? And his response was one word, and that was tragedy.
5: Wow. And that does make the hair on your neck stand up.
8: It does.
0: That wouldn't look good to a jury. The development brought Aaron to a tipping point.
5: Were you no longer wavering at this point, Aaron? Had you come down on the side of, oh my God,
7: yeah,
5: my father killed my mother?
7: Yeah.
0: Now Aaron, too, wrote his dad a letter. If he was guilty.
7: It's time. It's time to man up and do what you should have done 2 years ago.
0: Keith's defense attorneys went to the prosecutor to hammer out a plea deal. They agreed on 30 years in prison for the murder and for soliciting the hit. Moments later, Keith was standing in a Paducah courtroom speaking the words his family and friends never in a million years thought they'd hear him say. Yes, he murdered Julie.
9: There's no excuse for what I did. And I can't take it back. And she was my best friend, and I don't know what happened to me. But I did it, and there's nothing I can do about it.
0: Temple Bradley, who works near the courthouse, was there.
10: My heart is breaking that the person that I have wholeheartedly put my trust in for 2 years has lied to my face.
11: You know, I just can't believe we've been deceived in that way. Because we were there for him the whole time.
0: For Keith's family and friends, there are so many questions. But one seems to tower above all the others.
6: I want to know why. And I want to know how you go from a loving husband and father and grandfather to driving all that way, killing your wife, and then covering it up, and then lying to your family for so long, knowing that we had everybody doubting us, and we still defended him. It's disgusting. He's a monster.
2: All I can tell you is that had a lot of bad thoughts, wrong thoughts, mistakes.
0: We sat down with Keith hoping for answers. But as many times as we asked him why this all happened.
5: Why'd you do it?
2: I really can't tell you. I mean, I don't know. I mean, just a bad decision.
0: We never did get a satisfying response.
5: So this isn't some kind of delayed midlife crisis here?
2: No.
5: Where you're trying to be with Deanna or someone like her to have a final happy chapter in your life?
2: No.
5: New house?
2: Julie and I were happy.
5: Do you see how perplexing it is to hear this
2: story? Oh, I know.
5: It's absolutely confounding.
2: That's what I've told everybody. When they hear the story, they're not going to believe it. I have a hard time believing that I did what I did.
0: And one thing he didn't do.
5: How about a divorce?
2: Never crossed my mind.
0: Keith now says the remorse began the moment he pulled out of his driveway.
2: Trying to get out of the subdivision. Crying before I ever get out. Regretting what I done. I probably drove 100 miles an hour all the way back, hoping to get caught.
0: As for the future, Keith says he is prepared to die in prison.
2: I don't have anything to live for, except maybe forgiveness.
5: From who?
2: From my boys.
5: And that's why you're talking
2: exactly.
5: Today.
2: Yes.
5: Well, it's between you and them, but I'll tell you my take on it is you got some distance to make up.
2: I know I do. I've got a lot to make up.
0: Of the countless things Keith stole from his family, resilience was not among them. Aaron and Zach are closer than they've been in years. And now that they know what happened to their mother, they say they can finally mourn her passing and focus on keeping her spirit alive for those two little granddaughters who were the center of her universe.
7: My oldest daughter will remember, like I said, she talks about her almost every day. We have pictures of her up in her room as my youngest gets older. We'll tell her the NASCAR Nana story about when she was born and just never let her memory die.
12: That's all for now. I'm Lester Holt. Thanks for joining us.
10: He told me he loved me. I told him I loved him. He said he'd be right back.
13: I could hear a commotion of some sort. And then I remember hearing gunshots.
10: To see him lying there, it was bad.
12: It's the website where lovers go to meet and cheat.
14: This was someone looking to have an affair.
12: But this affair was about so much more than deceit.
14: You couldn't write this as a movie. You couldn't write this as a book.
12: This affair became a game. A wife and her lover spying on her husband and his lover.
15: You just think, well, what else have they done?
12: And then this spy game turned deadly. One of the four lovers was gunned down.
16: This obviously was not something that was random.
12: Waiting at the scene, a man with a strange story. And waiting for detectives, a strange video.
17: How creepy was that video?
16: It was very creepy.
12: An affair to remember.
15: He was the one.
12: An affair to forget.
14: I shouldn't have done it.
12: And one more secret still to be revealed.
14: She said, I need you to sit down. I have something to tell you. The hairs on the back of my neck stood up.
12: I'm Lester Holt, and this is Dateline. Here's Andrea Canning with Tangled Web.
18: 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Stories of love abound in this city by the sea, but not all have ended happily ever after. Like the one that unfolded here back in the summer of 2012, when secrets, lies, and infidelity led to murder.
19: 911, location of your emergency.
20: A man's been shot.
17: It's really a twisted love story.
21: It's so twisted. It's tangled. It's a knot. I'm not sure that it will ever come undone, but I do know that there is more to the story than has been told.
18: It all began back in 1998, when a 26-year-old local firefighter by the name of Sam Dreher met the love of his life, Danielle Laborvo.
14: They were just the ideal young couple. They held hands, they looked at each other dreamily over dinner. He seemed crazy about her.
18: Sam's older sister, Cindy Lutz, was thrilled when she found out Sam had a serious new girlfriend.
17: What was your first impression?
14: She was really sweet. She seemed crazy about him. She liked the outdoors. She liked to travel. So they just had a lot in common.
18: So it came as no surprise when Sam announced he was ready to pop the question. As for how he proposed, the firefighter didn't disappoint.
14: He had hired a sand sculpture to build a rather large sand sculpture of a treasure chest. And then he had placed the engagement ring in the box.
17: So there was some real pirate booty
14: right,
17: in there.
14: Right, right. He pulled the ring out, got down on one knee and proposed to her.
17: Sam's a romantic.
14: He is, isn't he?
18: The lucky in love newlyweds would become equally successful at work. Sam quickly climbed the fire department ladder, rising to the rank of lieutenant at the young age of 33.
14: He loved the fire services, absolutely loved it, loved being a paramedic.
18: Danielle was just as ambitious, finding her stride in the administrative office of a local hospital.
14: She became the regional marketing director for the whole hospital corporation.
18: Sam and Danielle didn't have children, but they had the next best thing, Sam's great niece, Aubrey Cake.
21: You're like the daughter we never had. They always told me that.
18: Aubrey, who attended college nearby, often spent weekends with the Dreers.
21: Sam was the best ever. He really took me in as family right away. He was just like a regular a dad. He really just cared. Focus on school. Don't let those boys ruin your life. You know, they're no good. Don't let those boys.